0: I say her eyes were black. Her hair was black and cut in the manner of the days of the shepherd kings that ruled the valley of the Nile 1,000 years before the pyramids were built. Red lips that smiled at me slowly. I felt my knees tremble as she looked into my eyes.
1: Come on, let's go ask her. She's got a friend.
0: And when I looked back at her, where'd she go? It was midnight, and then 1 o'clock, and 2, and then 3. We still walked the streets of Cairo. The waning moon was rising in the northeast behind our shoulders as we turned our steps back to the hotel. Twice I thought I'd seen her, and twice she, if she it was, disappeared into a narrow winding street where we couldn't follow. No, I never followed women about the streets of a foreign city before, not in all my life. Well, there's little enough of that in the life of an archaeologist. The women we followed died a 1,000, 10,000 years before we were born. We know them only by their portraits painted on the walls of a musty tomb, by what we find in great hermetically sealed stone caskets, wrapped in rust-colored linen and smelling of the ghost of cinnamon and myrrh and spikenard. I don't know why I did this.
1: I know. She wanted you to come after her.
0: Well, that's ridiculous, Abe.
1: I heard her ask for you.
0: Well, what would she want of me?
1: What does a pretty gal usually want of a guy? Drinks, something to eat, a good time?
0: She could have had that from anybody.
1: Yeah, me for instance. But she wanted you, Austin.
0: Well, why?
1: Maybe she's a spy or something.
0: A spy?
1: Maybe she wanted to sell you something. You know, you grave robbers. Maybe she knows where some old pharaoh or somebody is planted.
0: Yeah, that could be, I suppose. Well, I'm for bed. I gotta get out to the diggings early.
1: Fine night we had.
0: Forget it. You got a room, huh?
1: Yeah, right down the hall. Well, knock on my door when you get up.
0: All right. Good night.
1: Night. Say, they have this incense all the time around this place, huh?
0: What do you mean?
1: Don't you smell it? Smells like a funeral.
0: I don't. Oh. Yeah, I suppose. Night.
1: Night, Austin.
0: I could have told him what the incense was. I've smelled cinnamon and myrrh and spikenard too often not to recognize it instantly. When I opened the door to my room, the smell was almost overpowering. Used as I am to the funeral spices of ancient Egyptian tombs. No, I'm not going to tell you that a beautiful Egyptian princess of the days of Hyksos was waiting for me in the darkness. This isn't a ghost story. It's a true story. There wasn't anyone in the room. I turned on the lights, opened the window. There wasn't anyone in the room. So I went to bed, dreamed about sailing on Lake Michigan. The storm came up and the thunder crashed. And I was scared to death. Then I woke up and the thunder was the servant knocking on my door, bringing me my morning cup of tea. Abe and I got in my Jeep and rode out to the excavation. It's quite a distance from Cairo. But never mind just where it is, because that's my business. And the universities. That right rear tire went flat, just as I've been expecting. I forgot to put air in a spare, so we took quite a while getting it pumped up. It was late in the afternoon when we got there. Abe had never seen anything of this sort. You see, Abe, these places are built one on top of another. Almost every village and town in the east is.
1: Different periods of time, huh?
0: Yeah, that's right. There may be any number of cities built above the ruins of another. All we do is dig out the top one, you see, recover everything we can that's of historical importance, then go on carefully down to the next.
1: What do you do with the stuff that's on top?
0: It has to be destroyed, naturally.
1: Well, gee, that's too bad, ain't it?
0: Well, we make careful records, photographs.
1: And then you just peel off the stuff and go on to the next.
0: That's right. This is the fourth city from the top we're working on now. See those big, that big pile of rubble over there?
1: Yeah.
0: That's the remains of the other three cities.
1: Gee, that seems a shame. All those years of work and living and everything.
0: Well, we save artifacts, of course.
1: Save what?
0: You know, things the people made. Potsherds, fragments of wall paintings, decorations, that sort of thing.
1: What do you do with the people you find?
0: People?
1: Yeah.
0: Oh, mummies. Various things. We read the inscriptions. Decide whether the fellow is important enough to investigate further. The Egyptian government has a great deal to say about the contents of tombs, you know.
1: Find any gold?
0: Not here so far, but we probably will. This part where we're standing was the necropolis of this particular city.
1: Huh?
0: The cemetery, you see.
1: Oh, yeah.
0: It's reasonable to suppose that there are other tombs under here.
1: That's where you find the jewels and the gold and stuff?
0: Generally, yes.
1: Say, Austin, why don't you get a steam shovel in here? You'd move this stuff a lot quicker.
0: And probably smash some priceless inscriptions or paintings into bits. No, my boy, we do this gently.
1: Uh-huh. And you can read this stuff, huh? The hieroglyphics?
0: Hieroglyphics comes from two Greek words originally meaning carving by priests.
1: Okay, Professor. Can you read it?
0: Yeah, of course. I can read a good deal of the later writings by sight when we get down to the real ancient stuff. That's a little more difficult.
1: What does this say?
0: What?
1: This slab here.
0: Yeah, let's see. Here was I, Hotep, presented with invested with the working tools of those who build. In my hand, I, Hotep, took the tools of the second grade of workmen in stone, the plumb, the square, and the...
1: The level, huh?
0: How'd you know?
1: There were masons in those days.
0: Well, sure. How do you think they built all this stone stuff?
1: Hey, look at that. What's that there?
0: It's a name. Sholem. It's probably Solomon. Yeah, this was in Solomon's time.
1: Right alongside the name.
0: The middle stone of an arch, which is secret.
1: The keystone. These fellas didn't know how to build an arch.
0: Well, that's right, they didn't. Why are you so excited about it, though?
1: Hey!
0: What?
1: Look at that.
0: This? Yeah, that's a very fine example of wall painting. Look how the colors are still bright. Look how they...
1: Yeah. You see the same thing I see, don't you?
0: You know what I saw. You know whose portrait was painted on the edge of the slab that came from a tomb that was old in the time of Augustus Caesar? Coincidence or not, here was the face of the woman who waited for me the night before in Shepherd's Hotel. It's amazing how racial characteristics persist through centuries in Egypt. I have seen Egyptian men who might have been Tutankhamun's own brother. I've seen women, but you wouldn't blame me for feeling my hackles rise a little at this uncanny resemblance to the woman who disappeared. I kept smelling myrrh and spikenard and cinnamon. But I hadn't much time to think of it then. Martin Weaver, who was in charge of the actual excavation, came up behind us.
2: Well, I'm glad you're back, Orson.
0: Oh, hello, Martin. How are we doing? Zabe Felden, Martin Weaver.
2: How are you?
1: Hello.
2: Well, day before yesterday, we broke through a place, Orson, that goes down to the city underneath this one.
0: You did?
2: Yeah, one of the workmen found a big sandstone slab, and we cleared it away completely. I've got the big shears rigged over it now, and I thought we'd wait till you got here to lift the slab. You want to do it tonight or what?
1: Oh, gosh, let's do it now, Austin.
2: Well, what do you think? Getting dark.
0: Let's have a look at it.
2: Okay. Well, I'm glad you're back. Bring anything to drink with you?
0: We walked half a mile. There was a little clearing at one corner of the necropolis, and the beams of the shears stood stark against the darkening sky. There was something elemental, something deathly about them. It's not an archaeologist's job to be sentimental or superstitious. None of us would stay on the job very long if we were. But the half-inch steel cable was attached to a block of stone was the only thing that separated us from something that happened perhaps 40 centuries ago. And, well, there are times when a man's entitled to shiver a little in the wind that rises over the desert at sunset. Abe was beside himself with excitement.
1: Let's pull it up, Austin. Go on, let's pull it up, huh?
0: Go ahead, Martin.
2: Okay. Glad we got the engine. That slab weighs about 70 tons.
0: Go ahead. A little higher.
1: Gosh. The air from down there.
0: That air you're breathing, Abe, was breathed by pharaohs long before Moses led his people out of this country.
1: Gee.
0: Okay, hold it, Martin.
2: Right.
1: You going down there, Austin?
0: Tomorrow.
1: Oh, not now?
0: No, it's late.
1: Oh, gee, I'd like to go down there.
0: We will in the morning.
2: How is it?
0: Let's take your flashlight.
2: Yeah.
0: Yeah, mummy case, some wall paintings.
1: Let me see.
0: Take the flashlight.
1: Oh, boy, oh, boy. It isn't far down there. I'm going to jump down.
0: No, wait.
2: Don't do that.
1: I'll be all right.
0: Now, don't go running all over that place, tracking it up, Abe.
1: I won't, boy. It's dark down here.
0: Get a ladder, Martin.
2: Yeah, okay.
0: You hear me, Abe?
1: I hear you. Throw me your flashlight.
0: Doggone it, that's the last time you... Here. Now, stand still.
1: I'm standing still. Hey, Austin.
0: What?
1: The picture on the wall.
0: What picture?
1: Over here on the wall. Oh, darn it. I dropped the light.
0: Well, stand still. Martin will be back in a minute with his light.
1: Austin?
0: What?
1: There's something in here.
0: Well, be careful. It might be a snake.
1: No, it ain't a snake.
0: Abe, what happened?
3: Look out, Austin. Look out, the slab.
0: We worked all night long, Martin and I, splicing that steel cable and raising the heavy slab that had imprisoned Abe in that place of the dead. We had no hope, but what could we do? A miracle might have happened. There might have been a chink between the slab and the opening it covered, an opening through which a few breaths of air might have seeped into the tomb. The snake might not have bitten him. He might have killed it. So we told each other all through the night. The stubborn cable cut our hands and defied our every effort. The sun was just rising when we at last had made it fast, and Martin started the engine. We'd fastened a rope onto the cable, and we swung the great stone slab aside. I was down in the tomb almost before it had cleared the opening. It was too late. I nearly sickened as I called to Martin. He jumped down, too.
2: Oh, my good... What happened to him?
0: I thought it was a snake.
2: No snake did that.
0: No.
2: I saw a pigeon once that a hawk had been at.
0: We'd have been too late even if the slab hadn't fallen.
2: Well. Austin.
0: What?
2: That mummy case. Was the cover off it last night when you looked down here?
0: No. Why, Abe couldn't have...
2: That lid weighs 10 tons.
0: Then we look down into the stone coffin. I hope I shall never see the like of that again.
2: What is it?
0: The mummy of a man. A tall man in a robe of gold cloth. Not wrapped in linen bindings, just a robe of gold cloth with strange symbols woven into the cloth. And his head. Not a man's head. The head of a hawk. No, not a mask. We look carefully. A man with a head of a hawk. And the hawk's beak, all dabbled with red. I didn't believe it either. It couldn't be. But it was. It was the father of all the Egyptian gods, Osiris. Osiris, the brother husband of Isis, the founder of the world's first empire. Osiris, who was murdered 16,000 years ago. And whose body was hidden by Isis, his wife, with a blasting curse on any who might find his tomb. It was impossible. It couldn't be. But there it was. And Martin and I and a dead man were there in his tomb with him. And the curse hung heavy in the musty air around us. And then the first rays of the sun reflected from something above us stole down into the tomb. And I saw the pictures on the wall. I saw Osiris with his hawk's head. And the robe he wore and the mitre on his hawk's head was the same that the mummy wore in a casket. I saw Isis, his wife, weeping over the body of her murdered husband. And the beauty of the work of the long-dead artist was unbelievable. And I saw another picture. There was the daughter of Isis and Osiris. Yes. Yes, of course I could read the inscriptions. Yes. Of course I could recognize her face. I'd seen it before. In the lobby of Shepherd's Hotel. And the inscriptions on the wall were terrifying. There were secrets there that men would give their lives to possess today. There were secrets there that we've only begun to imagine today. I'm a scientist, I know. Or do I? We forgot the thing in the coffin. We forgot the thing on the floor. And it grew darker and darker in the tomb. And I read on and on. I stood before the painting of the one who was Osiris' daughter. Long black hair. Red lips that smiled at me. And my heart stopped at the inscription under the portrait. I read it over again. Be not afraid. Usten. Carved into the living rock of the ancient hieratic characters uncounted centuries ago. Not by the hand of the artist. I knew who had carved my name there. Be not afraid, Austin. And I wasn't afraid at all when I discovered that the thing that was making it dark down there was a great slab of sandstone. Slowly swinging around and down to imprison us all in the tomb that the wife of Osiris had cursed. Martin Weaver was a very brave man. Martin Weaver didn't scream and cry in the heavy dark. Martin Weaver talked to me quietly.
4: It'll be all right, Austin. The workmen will be here before long and they'll see the slab and Ibrahim knows how to run the engine.
0: I hope so, Martin. I hope they'll be in time.
4: They'll be in time. He'll start the engine and pull the thing off all right.
0: I hope so, Martin.
4: Sure. They'll know that something's wrong.
0: Where are you?
4: Right here.
0: Well, stand still.
4: I am standing still.
0: I thought I heard you move.
4: No. You afraid, Austin?
0: Are you?
4: Not particularly. But I...
0: Yes.
4: Well, the thing in the... Where are you going?
0: I haven't moved.
4: Why? thought I felt your hand on my arm.
0: No. Sit still. Don't use up the air.
4: Well, you sit still.
0: I tell you, I didn't move.
4: Something's moving.
0: It couldn't be.
4: Austin?
0: What? Martin. Martin. Martin. Answer me, Martin. And there was nothing but silence. And then another footstep. And I felt a hand on my arm and I screamed with terror. But it was a gentle hand, and it led me gently away from where I stood in the dark. And I followed. I hit my head on a solid stone wall. My feet dragged as I followed whoever it was through a door that I knew couldn't be there. And a voice breathed in my ear.
5: Austin.
0: And I smelled cinnamon and myrrh and spikenard. And I followed on. And soon there was a glimmering of light ahead of me, and I felt the hand release my arm. And I walked on toward the light. Then, in a little while, another little room hewn out of the solid rock. And a light burning. A little bronze lamp at the head of a mummy case of lacquered painted wood. And the portrait image on the lid of the sarcophagus. The same face. The smile. And I came closer to read the inscription I knew would be there. An inscription put there so many, many years ago. I have freed you, Austin. Now free me. My hand went to the fastening of the lid. When I looked up to the wall above, the portrait again, but with a difference. The same costume, the same jewelry, the same headdress. But the head was the head of a hawk. The head of Osiris' daughter. So I sit here, and the little bronze lamp is flickering low. No. I haven't opened the coffin. I'm afraid to.

0: You have listened to Quiet, Please, which is written and directed by Willis Cooper. The man who spoke to you was Ernest Chappell.
1: And Murray Forbes played Abe Feldman. Martin Weaver was Don Briggs. As usual, the original music for Quiet, Please is composed and played by Albert Berman. Now for a word about next week's Quiet, Please. Here is my good friend, our writer-director, Willis Cooper.
2: I've got a story for you next week called Put on the Dead Man's Coat. It's about a man who had an idea that wasn't good for him.
1: Put on the Dead Man's Coat. The title of next week's Quiet, Please. And so until next week at this time, I am quietly yours,

0: This is the fascinating story of Dantro, the Planet Man, troubleshooter for the League of Planets organization, the law enforcement body for peace and justice in the celestial world, whose headquarters and center of operations are situated on the capital of all the planets, Planaria Rex. From Mercury to Pluto, wherever danger threatens the universe, you will find Dantro, the Planet Man, fighting for fair play. In a moment, the Planet Man. Dantro, Slats, and the robot Barrel were heading back toward Planaria Rex when Barrel picked up an SOS from his exploring party. The Alpha went to aid them, and Slats was left aboard the ship while Planet Man and Barrel set out to land on an apparently barren planet. Suddenly, Slats loses contact.
1: Dantro, this is Slats aboard the Alpha. Come in, Dantro. What are you up to? Come in, Dantro. I promise to keep in constant contact. Hello, Planet Man. Come in. Hello, this is Slats aboard the Alpha.
2: Hello, Slats. This is Dantro aboard the space launch calling the Alpha. Come in, Slats. He doesn't answer. Do you suppose anything has happened to him?
3: I rather think it's us that something has happened to.
2: What do you mean? Our set seems to be in working order.
3: That is not the trouble. Something has caused this planet to be surrounded by a wave trap. That is why we could detect no signs of activity or radiation. We have come within the area of the trap, I believe.
2: I better warn Slats. He'll think we're in trouble. I promise to keep in touch with him.
3: I don't know what can be done.
2: Perhaps we'd better get back to the Alpha.
3: I cannot, of course, tell you what to do. It might be best if you returned in the launch. As you know, I am equipped with propulsion devices which will enable me to continue alone if you will permit me to. I must find out what has happened to my people.
2: No, Barrel. I promise to help and I will. If only I could get through to Slats. Hello, Slats! Slats! Can't you hear me? Hello, Slats!
1: Dantro, hello, Dantro. Come in, Dantro. Oh, that's just great. What do I do now? Wait for him to send up that rocket and then scoot back to Rura like a scared rabbit? Besides, how do I know he'll get the chance to send up that rocket? He may be captured or killed. I'll try to pick the launch up on the detector again. Hey, is that the launch? Nah, it's just a meteor or some spatial disturbance. Now, they couldn't have landed yet. But there's no sign of that launch. Well, something's sure gone haywire, and the worst part of it is I just have to sit here.
3: Have you decided what you will do?
2: We'll head back to the Alpha, tell Slats why he's been unable to contact us, and then I promise to come back with you, Barrel.
3: Very well, Planet Man, as you say, but it may not be as easy as you think. The launch is about to lose power.
2: The controls won't work. The launch won't come about either. We're being drawn down. I'll try the power unit in the nose of the launch. At least we can check the drop. Well, the power comes on, but the launch continues to drop toward the planet. What's causing it, Barrel? Can you tell?
3: Well, it is as I feared. We are caught in a magnetic field that surrounds this planet. It is too strong for any ship to resist. Whether we want to or not, Planet Man, we are going to land on that planet.
2: I'll try to turn the launch again. It looks like we're going to crash.
3: I think we had better prepare for a crash landing. I will be all right. I am built to take such an impact. But you had better cushion the shock, or your space suit may suffer irreparable harm. Here, let me help you pile these recoil couches against the forward bulkhead. That may act as a sufficient cushion.
2: Well, it had better. I don't understand what's behind this. If it is space piracy, they wouldn't wreck the ship until they had the cargo. Besides, why would they bother with the launch and leave the Alpha sitting out there?
3: Perhaps their trap cannot reach that far.
2: But if they let us come in, they might still get the Alpha.
3: We are going in quite close now. The light is dim, but the surface of the planet is almost visible.
2: Altimeter reading is only 50 miles. In our rate of fall, we should hit the surface in a few minutes.
3: You had better get ready.
2: Very well, I will. But if I don't survive the crash, be sure to send up that flare and warn Slats away.
3: Don't worry, I shall.
2: 30 miles... 20 miles, 10 miles, 5 miles, 4 miles, 2 miles, 1 mile.
0: Planet Dantro and Barrel have crash-landed on an unknown planet. What caused this unaccountable turn of events? We'll be back in a moment, so level off. When we left Dantro and Barrel, they were crash-landing their space launch on an unknown planet. It was from this area that Barrel had some radiant contact, which led them on this expedition. We find them now as Barrel is reviving Dantro, who was knocked unconscious in the crash.
3: Planet Man, can you hear me?
4: Is my spacesuit all right?
3: I checked it while you were unconscious. It shows no damage. How are you? Are you injured?
4: Well, I'm not sure. Help me to my feet and I'll check. There are times when I envy you your indestructible construction, Barrow. I ache all over, but there doesn't seem to be anything broken.
3: That is fortunate. If you were injured, I could do little to help. My skills do not include medicine.
4: Where are we, Barrow? Where's the space launch?
3: Back that way.
4: How'd we get here?
3: I carried you here while you were unconscious. I thought it best to leave the vicinity of the launch immediately. Whoever made us crash will sooner or later come to see what their trap has caught, and I did not want to be there when they arrived.
4: That was good thinking, Barrel. You were right. But wait, what about Sletz? Flares were aboard the launch. We have to warn him off. Come, Barrel, we have to get back to the launch at once.
3: Not so fast, Planet Man. I have several flares all set here. I brought them along.
4: Good. Let's get one up quickly.
3: As you direct, but we had better be prepared to move on again. No point in telling whoever it is where we are. As it is, the flare will warn them that we survived the crash.
4: I realize that, Barrel, but we have to take the chance. Send it off.
3: Here it goes.
4: I hope you're looking, Sletz. Say, I just realized. I can hear exterior sounds, the swish of that rocket flare, and the whine of atmosphere as the space launch came in. Is the atmosphere breathable, I mean, for me?
3: I would not suggest it. The constituents are right. Hydrogen, oxygen, nitrogen, carbon dioxide. But the air is terribly thin. I doubt that you would live without your suit for more than a few minutes. Besides, the temperature is well below your zero.
4: I'll keep my suit and helmet on, then. Come on, we'd better get away from here.
1: I'm going to wait 1 minute more, and then I'm taking A-Alpha in. Orders or no, I just can't let them disappear and do nothing. Wait a minute. What's that? The flare. They're in trouble, all right. Now what? Turn and run for help from Rura? Isn't that dandy? Run to a bunch of women to come and fight my battle for me. No, I won't do it. Yeah, who am I kidding? I promised and I'll do it. But I hate this running. Well, I might as well get it over with. I'll cut it into drive as soon as I can get this course into the automatic. Wait a minute. Look at that detector grid. Ships. Lots of ships all around me. Where'd they come from? Well, maybe they're Barrel's friends. No. They're strange ships. I better get a protective screen around the Alpha fast. Hey, now let's see what they want. Hey, cut that out! Why, that jerk... He tried to ray me. If I hadn't slapped that force screen around the ship, he'd have burned me right out of space. Hey, cut it out! Now they're all in the act! Yeah, it's a good thing the Mardi installed one of their protective screens in the Alpha before we left. Oh, one never would have held a fire of six ships. Better step up the screen. They're trying something else new. Sonic disruptors. I hope that screen holds. Atomic missiles. They aren't leaving anything out. Who the heck are they? What do they want to blast the Alpha for? I don't get it. I've got enough. Okay, you guys, we'll see how you can take it for a change. I'll nail that one with a disruptor. Yeah, I got him. Now who's smart? That makes the odds a little better, huh? Look at them pour it on. Oh, brother, how I love that protective screen. I can't take much of that. Better knock off a few more if I can. I'll try one of our space missiles on them. Here it comes, brother. Bam! Look at that baby explode. Well, that leaves four. Now I'll see if I can make it three. Ha, ha! Ah, they got enough. Look at them go. Go on! Run, you yellow cowards! You were pretty brave when you thought you had a sitting duck, weren't you? Come on back here and fight! I dare you to come back!
4: What reason would anyone have for doing a thing like this to us, Barrel? It couldn't be piracy.
3: We will probably find that quickly enough, Planet Man.
4: Have you detected any signs of activity yet?
3: Only the faintest. I wish we had some means of traveling faster. We could use my propulsion units.
4: Hey, that gives me an idea. Why didn't you carry me?
3: If you would allow it, I didn't want to offend you by suggesting it, but we could move much more quickly.
4: Offend me? Don't worry about that. I want to find out what this is all about. Ready?
3: Here we go.
4: This is certainly better than walking. Hey, Barrel. Barrel, look down there.
3: Ships. Thousands of them.
4: That's right. A graveyard of spaceships. Let's go down.
0: A graveyard of spaceships. What will Dantro and Barrel find there? What does this mean? We'll be back in a moment, but first, here is a message the Planet Man wants you to hear.

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13: Wheat Chex, Rice Chex, and good hot Ralston present Space Patrol! High adventure and the wild, vast reaches of space, missions of daring in the name of interplanetary justice. Travel into the future with Buzz Corey, Commander-in-Chief of the Space Patrol! In today's transcribed adventure, Buzz and Happy are investigating a space factory revolving in an orbit around the planet Venus. Suddenly, they find themselves locked in a freight handling chamber floating in the middle of the room.
14: They've cut the artificial gravity field. We're completely weightless.
15: Well, how are we going to get down to the floor? Oh, my head. Smoke and rockets, Commander. We were pulled up to the ceiling. There's the floor down there below us.
14: They reversed the gravity field. The pull in this room is toward the ceiling.
15: Well, now are we going to get down to the floor?
14: We'll get down to it all right, the hard way, I'm afraid. They'll reverse the gravity field from floor to ceiling till they break every bone in our bodies.
13: 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Hi, gang. Space Patroller Dick Tufeld reporting to you from the Terra Airport. Just got back from a trip to Venus, and boy, do I need supercharging. Well, I'll just have myself a Space Patrol breakfast with one of the super cereals, Rice Chex or Wheat Chex. They're bite-sized, you know, and so easy to eat and so different and delicious, the commander made them official cereals of the Space Patrol. Try them yourself, gang, and don't wait. Not for a swell treat like Rice Chex and Wheat Chex. Try them today. And say, gang, here's something important. We are swamped with orders for space binoculars. We have plenty of them, but we just can't mail them out fast enough. So if you're waiting for space binoculars, please be patient. We'll soon be caught up. Well, I gotta go get supercharged right now. See you later, gang. And now, today's Space Patrol adventure, the Venus Space Factory. Swinging in wide orbits around the planet Venus are two gigantic constructions, popularly known as space factories. Power is obtained from the sun by use of solar energy reflectors. These privately owned factories are inspected at regular intervals by Space Patrol personnel to see that United Planets regulations are observed. Right now, in the control section office of one of the factories, Space Patrol Inspector Curtis is talking to Vincent Trowbridge, owner of the plant.
16: I've completed the inspection, Mr. Trowbridge.
17: Find anything wrong, Inspector Curtis?
16: No, nothing serious. The heat insulation on the mercury vapor conduits needs replacing.
17: Oh, you aren't going to enter that on a report, are you?
16: Well, I should. But I'll overlook it this time if you promise to have it repaired by the time of my next official visit here.
17: Of course. You just play ball with me, Curtis, and I'll play ball with you.
16: Fine. Oh, Mr. Trowbridge.
17: Yes, Curtis.
16: About the investment you're handling for me, is everything all right?
17: Well, it doesn't look good right now.
16: But can I get my 10,000 credits back?
17: Perhaps in a few months.
16: A few months? Well, Mr. Trowbridge, you said last month we could expect a quick profit.
17: Yes, I also said there were certain risks involved. You remember that, don't you?
16: Yeah, but all our other investments, they turned out all right.
17: They were for small amounts, 100 credits or so.
16: I was counting on that money. You put me in a terrible spot.
17: I didn't put you on the spot, Curtis. You insisted I take your money. It was your money, wasn't it?
16: Yeah, of course it was, except for a few hundred I borrowed. But it has to be paid back right away.
17: Well, I'm afraid there is nothing I can do.
16: Oh, look, you've got to help me. If the Space Patrol finds out I've been having business dealings with one of the firms I inspect, I'll lose my job.
17: Well, you didn't worry much about that when you were winning.
16: Yeah, it was foolish, I admit it. But I was relying on your business judgment. If this gets out, I'm finished.
17: Perhaps I should have realized you weren't in a position to risk so much money. Tell you what. Suppose I return those 10,000 credits to you.
16: Will you, Mr. Trowbridge?
17: Now, understand, Curtis. I only do this out of the goodness of my heart. This is just a loan, you understand. It's my money you're getting. Your 10,000 is still invested with another firm, and I can't touch it.
16: I'll pay you back every credit when the other deal begins to pay off.
17: Yeah. In the meantime, you're in a position to do me a favor.
16: Well, what do you have in mind?
17: Well, you also inspect the other space factory, don't you?
16: Stan Larkin's plant? Oh, yes, sir.
17: What's his record?
16: Excellent. Why? Mm-hmm.
17: Perhaps you've been somewhat lax in your inspection. Somewhat indulgent, shall we say.
16: Oh, no. I'm always very careful.
17: Yes, but there is always room for improvement, Curtis. From now on, you can even be more careful when you check on Larkin. When are you due there again?
16: 2 days from now.
17: Well, just make sure you examine his entire factory thoroughly. I'm sure you'll be able to find that Larkin is guilty of several irregularities.
16: You aren't asking me to turn in a false report.
17: Would you rather a true one be turned in on you?
16: All right, Mr. Trowbridge.
17: This may ease your conscience a little. I have a couple of men working at Larkin's factory. You wouldn't have to use your imagination too much in reporting violations.
18: Commander Corey's office. Cadet Happy here. Yes, sir. All right, Major, I'll tell him.
19: Well, what is it, Happy?
18: Oh, it's Major Robertson, Commander. He says Inspector Curtis is due back at Venus City headquarters tomorrow. He's been on sick leave.
19: Hap, remind me to spacephone Curtis in the morning regarding the space factory report.
18: Yes, sir.
19: I can't understand what's happened to Stan Larkin's operation.
18: Well, who is this Larkin, sir?
19: He owns one of the two space factories circling Venus. The last two inspection reports have been pretty bad. Till 3 weeks ago, Larkin's plant had a very high rating.
18: Well, what's the trouble, sir?
19: Curtis listed 6 counts of defective safety equipment, including the main airlock. When he returned for another checkup 2 weeks later, 3 of the previous citations hadn't been corrected.
18: What about the Trowbridge station?
19: Oh, it's excellent. You know, it looks to me as though Larkin's trying to cut corners.
18: It's not a very smart move with a new government contract still sitting on the Secretary General's desk.
19: Well, it's not a smart move in any case, Happy. Any negligence in one of those space factories could cost the life of every man in the plant. First, I'll see what Curtis has to say about the situation. Then I may pay Larkin a visit.
20: 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Curtis calling Trowbridge at Space Factory number 2.
17: Trowbridge here. Go ahead, Curtis.
20: I just thought I ought to let you know. Corey's going to blast off for a visit to Larkin's factory.
17: Is he coming here, too?
20: He didn't mention it in our space phone conversation. But better be prepared just in case he does.
17: I am always prepared. Did he question your report on Larkin's?
20: No, not yet. But I'm worried. I don't want to get into this any deeper.
17: Now look, Curtis, stop worrying. Just take it easy.
20: All right, but I won't make any more false reports.
17: Well, we'll talk about it later. When is Corey due at Larkin's?
20: At about 900 hours universal start time tomorrow.
17: All right, Curtis. Trowbridge out. Now, what can my men do to convince Corey that Larkin isn't?
19: You can start decelerating now, Happy. We're nearly on the factory's orbit.
18: Yeah, it certainly doesn't look very solid, Commander. Like a bunch of wheels strung together with wire.
19: It would never do on a planet, of course, but out here in space with no gravity pull, it's strong enough.
18: Where do we join airlock, sir?
19: At the end of that tube projecting from the circular structure. We'll make our approach from the other side.
18: Yeah, it looks like we've got a clear approach on this vector, sir.
19: Right. Let's contact Larkin and tell him we're coming in for inspection.
21: Commander Corey, I've been in the manufacturing business for 20 years. This is the first time I've been accused of mismanagement.
19: All you're being accused of right now, Mr. Larkin, is failure to correct certain faulty equipment after receiving a citation from our inspector.
21: But I tell you, I ordered it corrected.
19: Did you check to see if your orders were carried out?
21: Well, frankly, no, I didn't. In the past, I've never found it necessary to check up on my employees.
19: Mr. Larkin, our inspectors have a regular procedure to follow. Would you say that in the past, Curtis has ignored defective equipment?
21: I don't know whether Curtis has ignored defective equipment or not, but I haven't.
19: Well, then what about those last 2 reports? What about the complaints of impurities in your products?
21: Commander, would you like to inspect this factory right now?
19: I certainly would, but you haven't answered my questions.
21: Maybe we'll both know the answers after inspection. I manufacture plastics, not excuses.
19: All right, Larkin. I'll call my cadet and we'll inspect the plant. I'll say this for you, Larkin. Overall, your factory is run very efficiently.
21: We haven't finished the tour yet, Commander. With these accusations against me, I think it only fair that you make a complete inspection.
19: All right. What's next?
21: Well, you've seen the crew's living quarters, the power control station, and the process control room. As I recall your inspector's last report, there was a defective airlock in number 2 loading chamber.
19: That's right. Has it been repaired?
21: I ordered it repaired. Come with me. You can see for yourselves. Oh, here. Wait. You'd better both put on heavy coats if you're going in there.
18: Why? Is it cold in there?
21: About 5 degrees below zero centigrade. The coats are here in the locker. Here's one for you, Commander.
19: Thank you.
21: And here you are, Cadet.
18: Thanks, Mr. Larkin. Oh, why is the loading chamber so cold?
21: This chamber is where we keep the hexaplast sheets. They're moved directly into the hold of a cargo ship, which is also at 5 degrees below zero.
18: Hexaplast? What's that?
19: It's a light but very strong plastic, Happy. It's called the material with a memory.
18: A memory?
19: Mm-hmm.
21: Oh, excuse me, Commander, the intercom.
19: Larkin at chamber two. Yes? Can it wait? Yep, but I'm... Oh, all right. I'll be right back. Commander, I've got to go back to the central control room. Two of my technicians seem to have misinterpreted my instructions on a process routine. Why don't you examine loading chamber two, and I'll join you in a minute.
0: Of course. Go ahead.
19: Thanks, Commander.
0: Now, let's go in, Happy. We'd better secure the door to hold the temperature down.
18: Oh, it's not as cold in here as I expected it to be.
0: It's a dry cold, low humidity. These coats are pretty heavy.
18: Boy, there sure isn't much room to move around with all these bales stacked in here.
0: Now, there's the airlock at the other end of the chamber. Let's check the indicator and see if there's any leakage.
18: Yes, sir. Oh, by the way, Commander, what did you mean when you said hexaplast was a material with a memory?
0: Well, it can be molded into a certain shape at a fairly high temperature. Then when it's cold, the way it is now, it flattens out.
18: Uh-huh.
0: When the temperature rises, it springs back into its original form, just as though its molecules remembered what shape to take.
18: What was that?
0: I don't know. It sounded as though something snapped.
18: Oh, look, up there. The top bale came undone. Yeah, somebody did a sloppy job of packing. Wow, there goes another one. Hey, look, it's moving. The cargo's shifting.
0: You've got to get out of here, Happy.
18: Hey, Commander! Commander, what's happening?
0: The hexaplast expanding to its original shape. Open the door, hurry.
18: It's locked, sir.
0: We've got to get out of here in a hurry. If we don't, the hexaplast will crush us against the wall.
13: We'll return to Space Patrol in just a moment. This is Captain Dick Tufeld reporting the morning news direct from Terra City. First, the headlines. Commander Corey offers projectoscope to boys and girls on Earth. Space Patrol mailbags jammed with orders. The commander interrupts all communication lanes to warn projectoscope is offered for limited time only. Those are the headlines, now the details. Today, Buzz Corey is again offering all boys and girls a chance to send for the new 6-inch pocket projectoscope. This streamlined blue and yellow plastic model in the shape of the commander's rocket ship has been designed to do three important things. One, to flash on and off so rapidly it can be used as a signal light. Two, to throw a steady beam of light so it can also be used as a flashlight. Three, to throw pictures on the wall by means of a special strip of film. Response from Earth has been terrific. Orders have been pouring in without let-up, but supplies are still big and work is on schedule. When a letter is received, a projectoscope is mailed at once. But Commander Corey warned in a special bulletin that the projectoscope could be offered for a limited time only. So, gang, send for your projectoscope today. Just buy a box of rice checks or wheat checks. Then, with your name and address, send 35 cents in coin and a rice checks or wheat checks box top to Space Patrol, Box 686, St. Louis, Missouri. This offer good only in the USA and may be withdrawn at any time. That's Space Patrol, Box 686, St. Louis, Missouri. And now back to today's adventure, the Venus Space Factory. Vincent Trowbridge, owner of a space factory revolving around Venus, has forced a Space Patrol inspector to turn in false reports against Stan Larkin, owner of a competing space factory. Commander Corey and Cadet Happy went to the Larkin plant to investigate. While in loading chamber number two of the space factory, the two space patrolmen find themselves in danger of being crushed by a rapidly expanding plastic known as hexaplast as the temperature rises in the chamber.
19: Stand back, Happy. Let me try that door.
18: Yes, sir.

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3: Now let's wedge it between the stack of hexaplast and the door. A little tighter. Commander, I can feel it expanding. Stand back. When those metal packing strips burst, they'll lash out like whips. There it goes! It's swelling up. Let's hope that door is the weakest part of the chamber. Hey, it works, sir. The door's open.
4: Let's get out of here quickly.
3: Hey, Commander, it's colder out here in the passage than it was in the chamber.
4: Let's get to the control room. I want to hear Larkin's explanation of this. Here's the control room, Hap. Larkin.
5: Commander, you're safe.
4: And you know what happened in the loading chamber.
5: Yes. Did you secure the outer door to the passage?
4: Yes, I did. Now, maybe you'll tell me who locked the refrigeration door.
5: Locked it? It wasn't locked.
3: Oh, no. We had to use expanding hexaplast to break it open.
5: You were in there with that wild plastic?
4: Where did you think we were, Larkin?
5: I don't know. I settled the argument between the two technicians, then I came back here and checked the instruments. I could see the temperature was rising in the loading chamber.
4: And what made it rise?
5: The thermostat must have been defective, but it's all right now. Even if the hexaplast bursts the chamber hull, we won't lose any air in the other sections of the factory.
4: But I'd still like to know what made the temperature rise and the door lock just when Cadet Happy and I were in that chamber.
5: Commander, you don't think it was deliberate?
4: I don't know, Larkin. But somebody here is guilty of criminal negligence. As of this moment, your factory is officially closed.
5: Closed? Why?
4: Safety. One incompetent or vicious man in this space factory could destroy the lives of everyone aboard it. I'm going to order a ship to be sent here from Venus to remove every one of your staff to Venus City until we can have a complete investigation. I'll assign a space patrol ship to cruise alongside this factory in its orbit around Venus to protect your interests.
5: Very well, Commander. I'll order a complete shutdown.
4: All right, Larkin. Come on, Happy. We'll get to our ship and space phone Venus City. Then we'll head for Terra and organize an investigation.
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6: Are there any cargo ships loading or unloading at the factory?
7: No ships are due till tomorrow. Why?
6: I'm coming there to talk to you.
7: What am I?
6: I'll tell you when I get there.
7: Now, isn't that rather stupid? You aren't due to inspect for another 10 days.
6: I'm nearly there. Have the airlocks ready.
7: Why can't you tell me what you want over the spacophone? We're both on the scramble circuit.
6: I've got to talk to you. In person.
7: All right, come ahead. But if you are in trouble, don't expect me to get you out of it.
3: Commander, shouldn't we be on the Terra Vector?
4: I've changed course, Happy. We're heading for the other space factory on the opposite side of Venus.
3: Why? Is something wrong at the Trowbridge plant?
4: Well, so far it's not as serious as what went on at Larkin's. I've been getting some interesting information from Major Robertson, though. Trowbridge has been putting out some defective plastics, too, worse than Larkin's.
3: Was it in the inspector's report, sir?
4: No. The Bureau of Standards discovered it. It should have been detected by our inspector at the factory. Yet he's consistently given Trowbridge a high efficiency rating.
3: Does the same man check both factories?
4: Yes, George Curtis. Well, maybe he needs a vacation.
3: Yeah, he seemed to be right on his toes when he checked Larkin's plant.
4: Venus City Space Control was supposed to notify me when they located Curtis. He's off duty for 18 hours, so he must be somewhere in the city.
3: Oh, there's another collection of wheels in the viewscope, sir. We're getting close to the Trowbridge factory.
8: All right, Curtis. Tell me what was important enough to bring you here to the factory at this time.
9: I found out what your men tried to do to Corey with the hexaplast. You might have killed him.
8: Oh, wouldn't that have put Larkin in a hot spot? As it is, this will probably finish him.
9: Yeah, but you don't know the rest of it. Corey had the whole crew, including Larkin, flown to Venus City for an investigation. I'll be called in to testify.
8: So what? That close call, Corey will convince him that Larkin isn't fit to operate a factory. Ah, you just calm down. Go back to Venus City and be there when he calls you.
9: But, Trowbridge, don't you realize? Corey will probably give Larkin and his crew a brainograph test and find out about your spies.
8: I hadn't thought of that.
9: Corey will find out you're behind this whole scheme and find out about me.
8: You know, I'm glad you did come here, Curtis.

0: You can fly me to Venus before Corey organizes his investigation. We'll have to eliminate those spies of mine before they are given the brainograph test.
1: No, I won't have any part of it.
0: All you have to do is keep your mouth shut. Being a space patrol inspector, you won't be asked to take a brainograph test, not if you play calm.
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0: That's Corey. Shut up.
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0: Now keep your mouth shut, Curtis. Let me do the talking. Venus Space Factory number 2 to Commander Corey. Trowbridge here.
2: Mr. Trowbridge, I want to talk to you on official business.
0: Why, of course, Commander.
2: You'll be ready to join airlocks with the factory in about 3 minutes.
0: 3 minutes?
2: Yes.
0: Come ahead, Commander.
2: Thanks, Mr. Trowbridge. Corey out.
1: You recognize my ship. Why didn't you stall him till I could get away?
0: It's too late now. He'd see you anyway. Don't worry. Just do as I say and we'll both be all right. Just get back in that living compartment and lock the door. I'll handle Corey.
1: What are you going
0: to
1: do?
0: Just leave that to me. Go on. Get in that compartment.
1: Go on, Happy.
3: Yes, sir.
0: Well, Commander Corey, this is rather a surprise.
1: Hello, Mr. Trowbridge. I recognized our inspector's ship at number 2 airlock. Is he in here?
0: Yes, he's inspecting my factory.
1: It was my impression that he was here 4 days ago.
0: Oh, you mean you didn't know he was coming here today? I'm afraid Inspector Curtis is a very thorough young man. I've been getting quite a going over from him.
1: You have? Why?
0: Well, I'll let him tell you. He's probably in the handling room now. This way, please. On second thought, maybe I'd better tell you myself. Frankly, I tried to deceive Curtis on his last trip here. And I thought I succeeded.
1: Deceive him? How?
0: Some defective insulation.
1: Well, what about it?
0: Well, I could tell that Curtis wasn't feeling very well. And I thought I'd put it over. That he wouldn't notice. Well, I found out differently. He's going over the entire plant with a vengeance.
1: After I see Curtis, there are a couple of other matters I want to discuss with you, Mr. Trowbridge.
0: Why, certainly. You'll find Curtis right in here, Commander. The handling room. Just go right in.
1: Hey! You. On your feet, Happy. Get through that door. After him.
3: Commander. Commander, I can't touch the floor. What happened?
1: We're floating. Trowbridge cut off the artificial gravity in here.
3: We're going right toward the ceiling.
1: Now, take it easy. When you reach the ceiling, push yourself gently toward the floor.
3: Yes, sir.
1: Gently now. You might bounce back up again. When your feet touch, make your way carefully toward the door. Remember, we're completely weightless.
3: I can reach the ceiling now.
0: Here goes.
1: That's it. We're going down.
3: Yeah, like a couple of feathers. Oh, this is the strangest feeling.
1: Easy now. Your feet are almost touching the floor.
3: Oh, my head. Smoking rockets, Commander. We were pulled up to the ceiling. There's the floor down there below us.
1: Trowbridge reversed the gravity field. Pull in this room is toward the ceiling.
3: How are we going to get down to the floor?
1: The hard way, I'm afraid. Trowbridge can keep reversing the gravity field from floor to ceiling till he batters us unconscious.
3: Look, sir. Everything that wasn't bolted to the floor is up on the ceiling all around us. Crates and tools, everything.
1: Now you see why Trowbridge called this the handling room. They can handle any object by adjusting the gravity field, no matter how heavy.
3: Yeah, including us. Wow, feel that. I'm pressing harder than ever against the ceiling.
1: Trowbridge is increasing the gravity field.
3: What's he going to do? Knock us out by giving us extra G's?
1: I doubt that he has that much power.
3: Well, it's strong enough so that I can't stand up on the ceiling.
1: If he reverses it at this strength, we'll break every bone in our bodies when we hit the floor.
3: Wow, this is awful. Just waiting for him to smash us down.
1: Happy, look down there on the wall. See that switch box?
3: Yes, sir.
1: It's right by the outer loading hatch. Maybe a gravity control emergency switch. We can just turn that lever to the off position.
3: But we can't reach it, sir. Not even if we could stand up.
1: No, but there are a lot of objects around us up here in the ceiling. Small things we could throw. We can hit that switch before Trowbridge reverses the gravity.
3: There's a small crowbar. It's even hard to crawl with all this high gravity. There.
1: Now take careful aim, Happy. Remember, be ready to duck. That bar is going to fall back up to the ceiling.
3: Yeah, that's right. I'm glad you reminded me. Well, here goes.
1: Oh, watch out, it's falling back.
3: I didn't throw it nearly hard enough.
1: I'll try it with this wrench.
3: If you hit it, we'll have quite a drop to the floor.
1: If I hit it, we'll stay here in the ceiling till we push ourselves down. Cross your fingers.
3: Hey, you hit it, sir. We're weightless again.
1: All right, Happy. Easy now. Press against the ceiling with your legs. Push yourself down toward the door. Okay, careful now. Let's go.
0: Come on, Curtis, quick. Get into your ship.
4: What'd you do with Corey?
0: He's floating around in the handling room, up near the ceiling.
4: What?
0: Well, just as I was about to reverse the gravity pole and smash him to the floor, the field cut off. I guess I overloaded the coils. Come on, we gotta get out of here. Hurry, get to your ship.
1: All right, Trowbridge, stay right where you are.
3: Hurry!
5: Commander, I didn't know you were here.
6: Curtis, you had the right hunch in coming back here, but evidently you didn't know just how far Trowbridge really would go. But
5: no, Commander.
0: Yeah, that's right, Curtis. I might even take a brainograph test.
6: Happy to take Trowbridge into custody.
5: No, you don't. Get your hands up, Cadet
6: Curtis.
5: Go on, you too, Corey.
3: Hey, what is this? Curtis, are you out of your mind?
0: Good work, Curtis. Now, Corey, we'll see.
1: Get him, Happy!
6: All right, you two, on your feet.
3: I've got their weapons, sir.
5: Commander, Trowbridge forced me to help him. He bribed two of Larkin's guards to heat up the hexaplast chamber. I didn't have a thing to do with it.
0: Curtis, keep your mouth shut.
6: You might as well let him talk, Trowbridge. We've got enough on you right now.
5: Commander, I'll tell you everything. Honestly, I will. I only did what I did so I wouldn't lose my inspector's job.
6: Curtis, you have a peculiar idea of an inspector's duties.
3: Yeah, don't worry, Curtis. You'll still be an inspector. You can inspect the inside of a criminal rehabilitation center.
7: 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Now, here's a boy who's been talking about his projectoscope since the moment he got it. 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
8: Hey, Dad, turn out the light. 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I'm going to show you some pictures on the wall in my projectoscope. That's Buzz Corey and Cadet Happy, you see there. 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It's called Mighty Meteor. 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
8: Hey, look at Joe. Look at this projectoscope flash signals in the dark. 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
8: 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See, I got my projectoscope in my pocket. And it's a swell flashlight, too. See that beam of light? Hey, here's your nickel, sis. Good old projectoscope.
7: 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Write that down, Space Patrol, Box 686, St. Louis, Missouri. And now, a preview of next week's exciting Space Patrol adventure. Buzz and Happy have joined airlocks with a spaceship in which two criminals are holding Carol captive. Although the criminals have meekly surrendered over the spacophone, Buzz is still wary.
6: Happy, I'm going to open the inner hatch. Have your ray gun ready.
3: Yes, sir.
9: You got us, Commander, with our hands up. Look, I'll turn on the lights so you can see better.
1: Happy, the lights.
3: They're blinding, Commander. I can't see.
9: Let them have it, Rambo. 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They're helpless.
7: 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Other players were Ken Mayer, Bela Kovach, Norman Jolly, and David Duval. Dick Tufeld speaking. 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

0: Good evening, friends of the Inner Sanctum. This is, of course, Raymond, your host. Please come in, won't you? Make yourself comfortable in a gloomy corner. We had intended to have a real surprise for you tonight. Instead of myself, we were going to have a guest ghost to act as host. But, unfortunately, this real ghost caught pneumonia, and he's in a very grave condition. The doctors have given up all hope. He's going to become alive.
1: Well, Mr. Raymond, I must admit I'm glad that that ghost couldn't come.
0: Hmm?
1: It's difficult enough to talk to you, but heavens, I wouldn't know what to say to a ghost.
0: Oh, well, that's simple, Mary. All you have to do is find out whether it's a he-ghost or a she-ghost.
1: And if it's a she?
0: Oh, well, then you compliment her on her appearance. You say, darling, what a divine sheet you're wearing.
1: That's right, Mr. Raymond. Hmm. The ladies are always interested in something new to wear.
2: Hmm.
1: And right now, I'm going to tell them about something they'll all want. It's a lovely piece of jewelry, a real sterling silver medallion about an inch in diameter. It's the kind of jewelry you find at those smart shops on Fifth Avenue in New York. But the only way you can get it is from Lipton's. The medallion is decorated with a Chinese inscription, and it's hung on a narrow black rayon satin ribbon. That's the height of fashion this year, you know. And here's how you get the medallion. Just send 25 cents and the box top from a package of Lipton's, the tea with the brisk flavor, to the Lipton Tea People, Box 92, New York City. Yes, that's Box 92 in New York City.
0: And now it's time to begin. Our story is called The Black Art. It's an original tale by Milton Lewis. And our star tonight is that glamorous motion picture star, Simone Simone, will play the role of Claudine. So, gather close and get ready to hear a sweet little tale that'll make you wake up screaming for at least the next 2 weeks. Y'all set? Now, remember, if you don't want your hair to stand on end, get someone to sit on your head. Okay? All right, now, let's hear Larry Gifford tell you his story. In his own words.
3: I wish I never heard that scream. I wish I never saw a body lying there. Blood all over the room. The knife on the floor near her throat. I'll never forget it. I'll never forget how I picked up the knife. I'll never forget the sweat that came creeping out all over me when I heard the door slam.
4: Stand where you are. If you make a move, I'll blow your head off.
3: Don't shoot, copper.
4: Drop that knife.
3: Okay.
4: What's your name?
3: Barry. Barry Gifford. Look, I'm from Chicago.
4: Stranger, huh?
3: Yeah, what of it?
4: What's her name?
3: Her? I don't know. I never saw her before. Look, you don't have to frisk me. I haven't got a gun.
4: Shut up.
3: Listen, I know it looks bad, but you see, my room's downstairs. I heard a scream and I... Give me back that wallet.
4: Yeah. Oh. Your hands up. Roll papers.
3: Whatever. So I'm an ex-con, so what?
4: You don't know her, huh?
3: No, I don't. What have you got there?
4: It's the picture I found in your wallet, mister. Picture of her. To Larry. With all my love, Nancy. I reckon you forgot about this, huh?
3: Yeah, but look, I didn't kill her.
4: Shut up! You think I heard that scream and came up here? Put out your hands.
3: Sure. You can have them.
4: Here. Come back here. Come back.
3: I didn't get far. Crowded the streets madly. They got it when they heard the shots and the scream. I was dumped in jail. Well, this was a little bird in the bayou country not far from New Orleans. I was the biggest thing that hit the town since Ripley's Believe It or Not. For them jerks, my trial was a bigger show than Carmen Miranda and Gypsy Rose Lee doing a trapeze act. No time at all, they sentenced me to be hung. It was the night before they were going to take me to the state pen for the necktie party. I was sleeping, dreaming I was in Africa. They were beating them drums, tom-toms. Suddenly, I woke up. Moonlight was shining through the bars of my cell. I listened.
2: Someone was beating like a tom-tom on the wall of my jail. Who is it? Who's doing that?
5: Larry Gifford.
2: Yeah, that's me. Were you beating on the wall?
5: Yes. I'm under your cell window.
2: What do you want?
5: Drop one end of your tie through the bars.
2: Okay. There.
5: I've got it.
2: What are you doing?
5: Pull up your tie.
2: Okay.
5: Got it?
2: A gun. Yeah, I got it.
5: Good luck. Goodbye.
2: Thanks, baby. Whoever you are.
6: What's going on there, Gifford?
3: Oh, nothing. Why?
6: I heard talking.
3: Oh, I was talking in my sleep.
6: You've never done that before.
3: I never was going to be hung before.
6: What you holding there?
3: Come here, I'll show you.
6: What's that? A gun.
3: Yeah, and it's got enough bullets to fill your head with lead.
6: Go there.
3: Open that door. Open it or I'll give it to you between the eyes. Go on.
6: All right. Don't shoot.
3: Okay. Now I'll take your gun. Give me those keys. There. See how you like it in there for a while.
7: So long.
6: Stop him! Prisoner escaped! Let me out! Prisoner escaped!

0: The Blue Bottle Bar. Someone told me it was a good joint where they don't ask any questions. It was. I had a few drinks. I was leaning on the bar, looking at a paper.
1: What are you drinking?
0: Scotch.
1: Buy me one.
0: I gave her the once over. I know something about dames, and she was dynamite with class. She was something.
1: Well?
0: Set up another, Charlie.
1: Cigarette?
0: Here.
1: Thank you.
0: It's a nice cigarette holder. Must cost at least a C.
1: You know a lot, don't you?
0: Enough. I know you.
1: Do you?
0: Sure. There's something about... Wait a second. Here in this evening's paper, your picture.
1: It's not a very good picture, is it?
0: After seeing you, no. Claudine Lucin, recently returned from France, elected head of art committee. Miss Lucin, member of one of New Orleans' oldest and wealthiest families.
1: I've read it. Turn the page.
0: Why?
1: I want to show you something.
0: Okay.
1: There. Larry Gifford of Chicago, wanted for murder, is thought by police after sensational jailbreak.
0: Better not read anymore.
1: Why?
0: Feel something against your side?
1: Yes.
0: It's a gun. I'm holding it in my pocket.
1: Don't be afraid. I won't give you away. Got a light?
0: Yeah. What do you want?
1: Listen to that music.
0: That tapping.
1: What about it?
0: The way you're tapping your cigarette holder against your glass.
1: I'm just keeping time to the music.
0: I heard that tapping before. Yeah, sure, in the cell. And I heard your voice before.
1: Did you?
0: You gave me the gun.
1: Shh, let me hear you.
0: What's this all about?
1: You'll find out. Relax.
0: I can't. I guess I had a few too many. My head, I feel like I'm spinning around, getting dizzy. Two green eyes, pink with blood around the edges, looked at me out of a queer furry head. It was the head of a bat. It smiled. It had sharp little bat teeth that had pink on them. There was an ache in my throat. I looked again. It wasn't a bat's face. It was hers. Claudine's. I was dreaming.
1: Larry?
0: Hmm? Oh, well, where am I?
1: My suite at the hotel.
0: Ah. Oh. How did I get here?
1: You passed out at the Blue Bottle. I brought you here.
0: When?
1: 2 hours ago.
0: Oh, I must have been sleeping. I had the queerest dream. I thought...
1: What's the matter?
0: My throat. That pain. Like a knife. Those green eyes of yours... Red mouth. And those white teeth. Look, we're going to have a showdown right now. I'm... Where's my gun?
1: I took it.
0: Look, what do you want with me?
1: Nothing you don't want to do yourself.
0: Don't talk in riddles.
1: Have you ever been in love?
0: Sure, dames are always falling for me. Why?
1: Well, I guess that's what happened to me.
0: Are you kidding?
1: No. Do you think I'd get you out of jail if I were?
0: But I never saw you before.
1: I saw you at the trial. That's where it happened.
0: Oh, how can a dame like you go for a guy like me?
1: I don't know. But it happened.
0: I don't believe it.
1: I'm sorry.
0: Come here.
1: Yes?
0: I'm going to kiss you, baby.
1: Larry. Oh, Larry.
0: It's a funny thing to do. Kiss a guy on the neck. Better wipe that lipstick off.
1: What's the matter?
0: My handkerchief, that ain't lip rouge on my neck. It's blood.
1: No, you're making a mistake.
0: My neck's bleeding. What kind of a dame are you, anyway? I'm getting out.
1: No, don't. If you go, I tell them who you are.
0: Oh, you will?
1: Yes,
0: huh?
1: And I... Ow!
0: You won't tell them for a while, baby. Mark Grady's joint, the old city of New Orleans, was just a place. She'd never find me in that dump. Nobody'd ever find you there. I got a room. I went to sleep. I was safe. Then I heard it again. That same rhythm. It woke me up. I heard it, but I couldn't believe it. How could she know I was here? Or was it her? There was nobody in the room. I opened the door. Nobody outside. I slammed it. The beating stopped. I turned around. I was looking into the muzzle of a gun.
1: Sit down, Larry.
0: How'd you get here?
1: My Grady ran to the room next to you. There's a connecting door.
0: What's the idea of the gun?
1: Can't you guess?
0: You going to kill me?
1: Maybe.
0: Well, you're going to a lot of trouble to bump off a guy who's going to be hung anyway.
1: Do you want to die?
0: No.
1: There is a way you can live.
0: How?
1: By coming with me.
0: Yeah? What else have I got to do?
1: Marry me.
0: You're right over your head.
1: You hate me?
0: No. No, I don't. I don't hate you. I'm scared of you. Yeah, I've never been scared of anybody the way I'm scared of you.
1: Scared enough to do as I say?
0: Maybe.
1: I had hoped you would love me.
0: Maybe I do.
1: You're lying.
0: No. No, baby.
1: It's no use.
0: Look, what are you going to do?
1: Kill you?
0: No, put the gun down. Give me a break. Don't.

0: Man, that Claudine's a kid of her words. When she tells someone she's gonna kill him, she does it. She'd make a wonderful wife for some Frankenstein monster. She's attractive, a good killer, and she has a well-developed taste for blood. Say, why should I hand her over to some other guy? She's just a gal for me.
1: Nonsense, Mr. Raymond.
0: Why, Mary Bennett, I believe you're jealous.
1: I am not.
0: Yes, you are. You're thinking what a handsome couple you and I would make strolling down the avenue, me dressed in a shroud and you wearing your new sterling silver medallion.
1: Now, don't you go making fun of my lovely medallion, because I want all the ladies to send in for one. I know they're going to enjoy wearing it, because it's made of solid sterling silver, and it's really a fine piece of jewelry. Besides, there's a true story behind this medallion, an inspiring story. It seems that the original was given to an American flyer by Chinese guerrillas who rescued him after he'd bailed out over enemy territory. The flyer was told that the Chinese characters on the medallion would identify him and bring him safely through the lines. Well, he did get through, and only then did he learn that the medallion said, "Good luck," in Chinese. Now, there's a story to tell your friends. And to get this good luck charm, just like the one the flyer carried, all you have to do is send 25 cents and the box top from a package of Lipton's, the tea with the brisk flavor, to the Lipton Tea People, Box 92. That's Box 92, New York City.
0: Now, let's get back to our star, Simone Simone, who seems to be making life hard for a guy named Larry. The last time we looked in, she had just shot him. But I've got a tip that that's only the beginning of his troubles. How about it, Larry? What happened then?
2: I went down in a heap when she fired. The bullets caught me in the thigh. I lay there. I made out like I was dead.
1: Larry. Larry.
2: She fell for it. She bent over me. The gun in her hand.
1: Larry, are you...
2: Oh! Take it easy, kid.
3: Let go of my hand.
2: Not till I get that gun.
3: Let go. Let go!
2: I get that gun if I have to break your arm.
3: No, don't... Oh.
2: Okay. I've got it now. You shot me in the leg, but I'm still strong enough to get rid of you.
3: Larry.
2: I'm no angel, baby, but you're worse. Here's something I heard about, but I never believed. How'd you know I'd be here? How'd you know I'd be in the blue bottle? Go on, answer me.
3: I've got nothing to tell
2: you. Oh, you don't have to. It was magic. Black magic. Somebody nobody'd believe if I ever told them. There's only one thing to do with you.
3: Yes?
2: Kill you. But I ain't taking any chances like you did with me. When I kill you, you're going to stay dead. Those tom-toms are going to stop forever.
3: You think so, Larry?
2: I know it. Come here.
3: Larry,
2: shut up.
3: No!
2: I knocked her out cold. She lay on the floor. I put the muzzle of the gun to her temple. She was so beautiful, it made you shiver. I pulled the trigger. I looked. What I saw nearly made me pass out. A little blue vein in her temple was beating. There wasn't a scratch on her. A little curl of red hair was twisted around her ear. Was I seeing things? I aimed the gun at her heart. Nothing. Not a speck of blood. I stuck the muzzle between her eyes. Shot till the gun clicked empty. I looked. The white skin in her face looked more beautiful than ever. I had to get away. Out of the same city where she was, out of the same state, the same world. I led out for the open country, to the bayous on the river back in New Orleans. My wounds festered as I dragged myself through the swamps, and I got a fever. It was like a nightmare. In my head, I kept hearing those tom-toms. I couldn't take a train or a bus or go to a doctor. I'd be caught. One night I saw a big house shining in the moonlight. I decided to take a chance. I knocked at the door.
1: What is it?
2: Sorry, miss. I was hunting. I had an accident in my leg.
1: Oh.
2: If you let me come in and call a doctor, I'd be very grateful.
1: You don't want to come into this house.
2: Can't you see I need help?
1: You'll never be helped here. There's nothing good here, only evil and fear. So go away, please. I'm warning you. Go away before my sister comes out.
2: What's the matter with you? Don't you see I can hardly move?
1: Go away while you still have the strength to crawl away. Now, believe me.
4: Tell Mr. Gifford to come in and close the door, Bessie.
2: That voice.
1: That's my sister.
2: Yes, your sister.
1: Claudine LeSan. Good evening, Larry. I was wondering when you'd get here.
4: You know him?
1: Yes. Mr. Gifford and I are old friends.
4: Friends? How can you have a friend?
1: Now, Kathy.
4: He's someone like you.
1: You mustn't mind her, Larry. Kathy isn't quite well.
4: I don't know who you are, Mr. Gifford. But I do know that she's brought you here to kill me.
1: Kathy?
4: I knew it would happen on a night like this when the moon was full. She's been preparing for it for months. I've told everyone about it, but no one will believe me. I've told them again and again, and they say I'm insane. They think I've lost my mind. But she is going to murder me tonight while the moon is full. She's going to murder me. She's going
1: to... Go to your room, Kathy, immediately.
2: How did you get here?
1: I live here. Come, Larry. You must know by this time that you can't fight me.
2: Yes, I thought I'd never see you again. I'm not well. I've got a fever. Hey, that tom-tom beating in my brain. I can't stop it. It's getting louder and louder. I blacked out. When I opened my eyes again, I was in a soft bed with clean sheets. Someone had dressed my wounds. The moonlight came into my room like a living yellow ghost. Then I heard it. Scream. Just like the one Nancy made when she was killed. I limped out of bed, went to the room next door. It was Kathy on the floor, murdered. The knife was still in her neck. Then I heard it again. The tom-tom. Queer sounding this time. I felt myself beginning to sway to the rhythm like a dancer. Then I did something I couldn't stop myself from doing. I put my hands down, drew out the knife. I wiped my bloody hand on my shirt. Suddenly I looked up. She was there. Claudine.
1: Drop the knife, Larry.
2: What have you got in your hands?
1: These? This came from the skeleton of someone who was once alive.
2: You're not a woman. You're a devil. I'm going to kill you.
1: Don't come any closer, Larry. I don't want to kill you just yet.
2: Just yet? So we're close to the payoff.
1: Yes. You're trembling, Larry.
2: Who are you?
1: There's no reason why I cannot tell you now. You don't believe, do you, that there are unseen powers that can be controlled by someone who knows how?
2: I can believe anything about you.
1: Thank you, Larry. Your heart is pounding like a throbbing drum, isn't it, Larry? You can feel death close, can't you?
2: What have you got to say to me?
1: I'm going to tell you a story, Larry. A story of a child who was brought up on this estate by a strange old woman, a conjure woman. In her head were all the black arts of the world. She taught me.
2: Why are you telling me this?
1: It amuses me to watch you, a murderer, helpless and terrified. So terrified you can hardly breathe. I find it very exciting.
2: It was blood I found on my handkerchief.
1: Yes. It is one of the ways to gain complete power over a person.
2: In a tom-tom.
1: Another spell to make you do what I want.
2: In the murder of your sister? You want me to be the patsy for that?
1: You're beginning to understand. You see, Cassie and I inherited the estate. There's really not enough for both of us.
2: Well, tell him I did it.
1: Yes. And that I killed you in self-defense.
2: What are you looking at me that way for?
1: I was remembering something.
2: Remembering? Oh. That kiss, baby, wasn't it? You're a devil, but still a woman, ain't you? You didn't forget that kiss, did you?
1: No.
2: Well, what are you going to do?
1: Come here. Closer.
2: Well?
1: Don't move. There.
2: You can let me live.
1: Live? When it's my life against yours, you fool.
2: I'll put that gun down.
1: When I'm finished.
2: Please, give me a break. I'm begging you.
1: Begging you?
2: I'll do anything you say. Just give me a chance, please.
1: Here it comes, Larry. Between your eyes.
0: feel today, Gifford?
2: Much better, officer. Leg's healing fine.
0: We checked that crazy story you told us. It's all true.
2: Tell me something. How'd you know to come to the Lucerne place when you did? You arrived just in time. A second later and she would have killed me.
0: Kathy, her sister, phoned us, told us to come out. When I came in the room and saw her threatening you with a gun, I shot at her. I had to. Got her in the shoulder.
2: Should have killed her.
0: State will take care of that.
2: Did you believe the story she told you at first? That I killed her sister and she was killing me in self-defense?
0: No. You see, Gifford, we found out that you aren't a murderer. You didn't kill Nancy Warren. The man who did that confessed. That made her whole story false.
2: How did she do it, Captain? How did she find out where I always went?
0: Police psychiatrist said she did it by post-hypnotic suggestion. She told you where to go while you were asleep, and you never realized that you were always doing just what you wanted.
2: The bullets when I shot at her and tried to kill her, how'd she do that?
0: It was all carefully planned. The first shot she fired at you were real bullets. The others in the gun were blanks. She wanted to get you so thoroughly under her power that you think she couldn't be killed. You see, all this so-called black magic has an explanation.
2: Has it? I wonder.
0: Oh, that black magic. I tell you what I'm going to do. Step right this way, friends, and get yourself a post-hypnotic suggestion. Spell it backwards and you get murder. What's that? You can't spell. Ain't you lucky?
1: Talking of luck, Mr. Raymond, I think Larry Gifford was mighty lucky to escape that awful woman.
0: Oh, well, you see, ma'am, it's very simple. He probably wore one of your good luck medallions.
1: Oh, now that's plain silly. A man wouldn't wear a medallion on a black rayon satin ribbon. It's the ladies who like jewelry. Yes, that's why I know that they'll appreciate this solid sterling silver medallion that the Lipton people want to send them. And, ladies, here's how you get it. Send just 25 cents, which includes tax and postage, with a box top from a package of Lipton's, the tea with the brisk flavor, to the Lipton Tea People, Box 92 in New York City.
0: The moral for tonight's assault on your nerves is never marry a dame who sucks blood out of your throat. Such dames give you a pain in the neck. And by the way, this month's Inner Sanctum mystery novel is The Red Right Hand by Joel Townsley Rogers. Yes, and don't you dare miss next week's story, directed by Hyman Brown and brought to you by Lipton Tea and Lipton Soup. Next week's story is about a pair of murderers who get scared to death. They're more frightened than the guy they're murdering. So if you hear some static on your radio next Tuesday, it'll just be their knees knocking together. Well, now I guess it's really time to close that there squeaking door. So good night for real. Pleasant dreams.
1: Folks, the next time you send a box of food to your boy overseas, be sure to include a package or two of Lipton's noodle soup mix. You see, Lipton's is just like a taste of home. Mm-hmm. It has the same homemade, chickeny taste as the soup you make yourself. The soup your boy's always been so fond of. That's why it's such a thoughtful, welcome little gift to send Lipton's. And as you know yourself, Lipton's noodle soup makes a grand snack. So remember, send a package or two to your boy. And remember to tune in next Tuesday night for another Inner Sanctum Mystery.
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0: No. No, stay where you are. Do not break the stillness of this moment. For this is a time of mystery. A time when imagination is free and moves forward swiftly, silently. This is The Haunting Hour. Murder wears a strange mask. Every highway and byway is destiny's trail, and where it leads and what lies ahead is destiny's secret. Down a dark road speeds a car, bearing in it two who are destiny's children. Oh, they don't know it. To themselves, they're two people on their way to a masquerade ball. Steve Raymond and his fiancée, Marcia Phillips, heading for an evening of gaiety and laughter. But they are destined to spend a strange, macabre evening in fear. For one of the guests at the masquerade is death.
1: You're rather fetching in your gypsy costume, Marcia.
2: In a moment, I'll be tempted to read your mind.
1: Well, there isn't much I can hide from you, darling. Your womanly instincts are quite remarkable.
2: Especially where John Williams is concerned?
1: Oh, now look here, Marcia. I must admit this magician's disguise of mine isn't too effective. For one thing, it hasn't helped me to change your disposition.
2: Steve.
1: But if you will, my dear, please try to check your suspicions at the door. Fortunately, we're not married as yet, and Ben Carter's masquerade promises too good a time for you to spoil.
2: At the risk of being stubborn, dear, I'm curious to know what you see in her. Or perhaps you can tell me why Roy Benson is still madly pursuing her.
1: I guess he never stopped loving her. He was her first husband.
2: Just the same, Steve, dear. If I so much as see you go near her tonight, I might be tempted to drop a potent mixture in the punch bowl.
1: Oh, be careful with your predictions, darling. You're a gypsy fortune teller tonight, and I'd rather not see you proven accurate.
2: That's up to you, Steve.
1: You're a little early with your masquerade, Marcia. Wait till we get to Ben's place. Then you can feed strychnine to Joan Williams and all my other loves.
3: Hello, Steve. Marcia. Oh, pardon me. I'm not supposed to know who you are.
2: That wasn't fair, Ben.
1: What else could we expect from my partner, dear? He knows every hair on my head.
3: Well, don't fear. I won't give you away. Well, you both look perfect.
2: You've adopted a rather simple costume, Ben.
3: I've used this clown suit for 15 years. It's a durable disguise.
1: Good heavens. What's that fellow in the black tights and shirt supposed to be?
3: Hmm? Oh, he's posing as the royal executioner.
2: Who can it be, Steve?
1: It's hard to tell from here. I don't seem to recognize him.
2: Steve, I've simply got to find out who that executioner is.
1: Oh, now, Marcia.
2: He's just over there. Well,
1: can't you wait till midnight?
2: Quiet, here he is. Oh, I beg your pardon.
4: Good evening.
2: That's a very unusual costume you're wearing.
4: Thank you. I merely borrowed it from a friend of mine. I hope it's effective.
2: Your voice, it's quite familiar.
4: Oh, now, Miss Phillips, don't you recognize Steve Raymond's rival for Joan Williams' hand?
1: Roy Benson.
4: Of course. I follow Joan everywhere. And especially on a night such as this, I couldn't resist seeing her dressed as Cinderella.
2: And in a very charming costume, too, no doubt.
4: Oh, but naturally, my wife, I beg your pardon, my former wife, has a talent for being beautiful.
1: Now, what sort of executions do you have a hand in, Roy?
4: Oh, no special method, Steve. I've really no preference.
2: Hush, gentlemen. The dream approaches.
1: Cinderella.
2: Oh, my, what a charming trio. A magician, a gypsy, and an executioner.
4: You're looking lovely, my dear.
2: Thank you, Roy. How are you, Marcia? I don't know. As yet. How are you, Steve, dear?
1: Looking for a glass slipper, Cinderella?
2: And perhaps a way to break our engagement.
1: Perhaps.
4: Quiet, everyone. Ben's getting ready to speak.
5: Ladies and gentlemen of the masquerade, as master of the revels, I welcome you to the ball. You've been asked here, disguised in the roles for which you have all longed these many years. You are all strangers to one another, your identity known only to yourselves. Thus you will remain till midnight. But till that hour, the mystery of the unknown is yours. The excitement of living a dream is in your hands. I see a magician here, a peasant, a statesman, a clown such as myself, and oh, there's Cinderella, who at midnight will find that dreams must end. But until the clock strikes, give yourselves to music and wine and dancing.
6: Now, there you are, my friends. The wiles of a sorcerer are many.
2: Oh, show us another trick, magician.
6: No, I must put my knives away now. One more trick, and your eyes will be quicker than my hand.
3: Steve, I've got to see you.
6: Oh, want to know how I did that last trick?
3: Come here, quickly.
6: What's the matter, Ben?
3: There's something upstairs I want you to see.
6: Can't it wait?
3: You had better come now.
6: Whatever it is, you're guarding it like a state secret. Ben, don't look so pale. It can't be as bad as all that.
3: Were you up here earlier this evening?
6: Yes, I think so.
3: Were you in the library?
6: You must have been spying on me. I was there a little while ago. Where are we going?
3: To the library. Here. Here we are. There. In front of the fireplace.
6: No, it can't be.
3: Unfortunately, it is. Joan Williams. Stabbed to death.
6: I don't believe it.
3: It's not an illusion, Steve. It's real. I found her like this a few minutes ago.
6: But how did it happen?
3: I thought you could tell me.
6: What are you talking about?
3: Look at that knife closely.
6: Good heavens.
3: Isn't that one of the knives that you were using in your demonstration tonight, Steve?
6: Oh, you're talking nonsense, Ben. I didn't kill her.
3: Who said you did?
6: Well, you inferred it. Oh, what's the sense of this wrangling? Joan's dead. I didn't do it, but I want the man who did.
3: There's a set of prints on the knife handle, Steve. If they match yours, well, that's the answer.
6: You're pretty well convinced that I'm murderer, aren't you, Ben?
3: We'll let the police decide that. I'm going to call them.
6: Well, no, you can't, Ben. You've got to give me a chance first.
3: Yeah. What do you mean?
6: I swear to you that I didn't do it, Ben. Now, you've got to let me find who did. Just a few hours, that's all I need. Just till midnight.
3: All right, Steve. Till midnight, then.

0: Hello, darling. Who's in the library with you?
1: Oh, come in quickly.
0: Ben told me that you were hiding away in here. You killed her.
1: No, I didn't do it. I'm wondering if you did.
0: Don't be a fool, Steve. You can't get away with murder that easily.
1: I had no motive, Marcia. Unfortunately, you did.
0: Does anyone else know she's dead?
1: Ben found the body.
0: And he's called the police.
1: No, he's given me till midnight to find the murderer.
0: Oh, what a complete waste of time.
1: Not altogether, Marcia. Have you forgotten your prediction earlier this evening?
0: That's of no importance. I'll admit I'm glad she's dead. But my wishing it didn't put that knife in her back.
1: That remains to be seen, darling.
0: Let's get it over and said with Steve. I hope you're guilty. I hope they hang you. You've treated me like a fool. You've asked for everything you're going to get.
1: I didn't know you could be so vicious, Marcia.
0: I only hope that I'll be able to testify against you.
1: Thank you, my sweet.
2: I'm not interrupting, am I?
0: No, I'm leaving. Good luck, Steve.
1: Don't go too far away, Marcia. You might be very helpful to me.
0: I'll be here when the police come.
2: So long, Marcia.
1: Well, we both lose, Roy.
2: Yes, so Ben told me. He also said he thinks you did it, but I don't agree.
1: Thanks. Well, how about some evidence?
2: Haven't you any ideas at all?
1: No, but that executioner's costume of yours worries me.
2: I'm sorry, Steve, but this is my night off. My record's as clean as yours.
1: How about Ben?
2: I can't figure out a motive for him.
1: Well, he's my business partner. He might be trying to pin this on me.
2: Very weak, old pal.
1: Did you have a motive?
2: Well, I wanted her to marry me again, but she refused. Said she was waiting for you to make up your mind.
1: The police could claim I killed Joan to get her out of the way. Oh, they'll dream up some motive.
2: I tell you what I'll do, Steve. I'll come in with you. I don't think you did it. And I've as much at stake as you in finding the murderer.
1: Thanks, Roy. But we've got to work fast.
2: I want to talk to Marcia. She had a pretty good motive for killing Joan.
1: Yes, jealousy is still fashionable, Roy. That's a good lead.
2: You'd better quiz Ben. See what you can find.
1: He's been pretty anxious to call the police. I wonder what he's hiding.
2: Suppose you rattle a skeleton or two in his closet, Steve. Maybe we'll come up with a murderer.
3: Any clues so far, Steve?
1: It's not very encouraging, Ben.
3: Remember our agreement. Midnight's the deadline.
1: You know, Ben, I've completely neglected to ask you some rather important questions.
3: Now, what's on your mind, Steve?
1: Well, for one thing, how come you happened to find Joan's body?
3: I'll tell that to the police.
1: Oh, I'm trying to clear myself of suspicion of murder, Ben.
3: Make a very bad debating partner. Why not question Roy Benson?
1: Now, listen, Ben, this is no idle business transaction. You've accused me of murder. Might be decent enough to explain why I should be so certain of your innocence.
3: Suppose I call the police. Right now, Steve, let them settle the question of where the guilt belongs.
1: You promised to hold off till midnight.
3: Very well, then, but you might do better trying to clear yourself than just standing here arguing.
1: Goodbye.
3: Where are you going?
1: I have an appointment with an executioner. Want to come along?
3: Is Roy waiting in the library?
1: Yes.

0: The door's locked. But the key is in the lock.
1: Here, let me open it. Here we are.
0: Ben, look, there by the table.
1: Great Scott. It's Benson.
0: We're too late. He's dead.
1: It's horrible. The bullet did a thorough job.
0: Strange we didn't hear the shot.
1: I used a silencer. It's still on the gun.
0: No, don't touch it, Ben. Leave it for the police.
1: I want to apologize, Steve. You're completely innocent.
0: How do you know?
1: Well, it's obvious now. Roy killed Joan, probably because he was incensed at her refusal to marry him again. Then he committed suicide at the realization of what he'd done.
0: Well, that's a logical explanation, Ben, and it clears me completely, but I can't accept it.
1: Why not?
0: Because Roy didn't commit suicide.
1: Steve, look at the layout of the room yourself. The gun's in his right hand. He was shot in the right temple. And the body of his victims beside him.
0: Very neat deduction, but you left out the one flaw.
1: What's that?
0: The door to this room was locked from the outside. Obviously, death was instantaneous. If Roy had shot himself, he couldn't have locked the door from the other side.
1: Yes, you're right. I unlocked that door myself.
0: Yes, Roy Benson was murdered, and the killer must have been frightened away while he was locking the door.
1: Then you're still implicated. But it's a rather gruesome joke on you. Somebody killed the executioner.
0: A murderer has a sense of humor. Fine. Maybe my laugh's coming up.

0: Destiny's highway has led Stephen Raymond and his fiancée, Marcia Williams, to the home of Steve's partner, Ben Carter, where a masquerade ball is in progress. It is a house of gaiety. Music and laughter pervade the lower floor. Yes, downstairs there is revelry, but upstairs, death. In the library lie the bodies of Joan Williams and Roy Benson, her ex-husband. Steve Raymond, who has come to the masquerade dressed as a magician, is the chief suspect. For while Roy Benson was shot, the knife found in Joan Williams' body was used in Steve's magic act. Ben Carter, Steve's host, has promised to wait until midnight before calling the police, in order that Steve might find sufficient evidence to exonerate himself and perhaps find the real murderer. Steve is alone with Ben Carter. They're talking.
1: It's not very far from midnight, Steve.
2: Well, until they unmask Ben, I have a chance to find the murderer. The same person killed them both.
1: The knife that killed Joan was yours. But whose gun was it?
2: Well, the police can trace the registry.
1: That's impossible. The serial number was filed off.
2: How do you know that?
1: I examined the gun while we were upstairs.
2: But I had told you not to, Ben. I wanted the police to find things untouched.
1: I was only trying to help you, Steve. After all, you're the only one on whom the police can build a case. Remember, it was your knife that killed Joan.
2: Well, whoever stole that knife from me killed Joan and Roy.
1: Better use your magician's getup of yours, Steve, and see if you can pull a murderer out of your top hat.
2: Yes, I'm going back to the party and do just that.
3: Magician.
2: Yes, madam, I'm a successful stockbroker. Same thing.
3: How about another chick?
2: Oh, I'm sorry, but I've concluded my last performance. For a long while, I'm afraid.
3: Steve, I've got something to tell you.
2: What is it?
3: I can't tell you here. I'll come into the next room.
2: All right.
3: Steve, I think I know who killed Joan and Roy.
2: Good girl. Who?
3: Ben Carter.
2: Are you sure?
3: Practically. I was in the library looking at Joan's body, and I heard somebody in the next room. I turned out the lights and hid behind the large chair next to the fireplace.
2: Did he come into the library?
3: Yes. It was pitch black without the lights, but he had a flashlight with him. He played the light all over the floor as if he were looking for something.
2: Do you know what it was?
3: No, Steve. I was afraid to look out from behind the chair for fear he'd see me.
2: How long was he there?
3: Oh, about 5 minutes. I don't think he found what he was searching for, though. When he left the room, he muttered something about coming back later.
2: Did you come right down here after he left?
3: Oh, no. Right after he left the room, I went to the phone and called the police.
2: Now, why did you do that?
3: Well, I found the murderer. So it was my duty to notify them.
2: How do you know Ben didn't hear you call?
3: Oh, I waited until he was far enough down the hall. I even kept the lights out in case he happened to look back.
2: How long ago did you phone?
3: Just a few minutes ago. I came right down here to you after I called.
2: I'll have to work fast. Come along, Marcia. I want to look at that library.

0: Oh, no light showing under the door. Let's go in.
1: Nothing's been touched since I was here.
0: Now, what could Ben have been searching for?
1: Well, perhaps he dropped something when he killed Joan and Roy.
0: Yes, possibly, but what?
1: Steve, look.
0: Hmm?
1: There, under that chair near the fireplace.
0: Yes, I see it.
1: What is it?
0: A large black button.
1: I recognize that. Didn't you notice that one of the buttons on Ben's clown suit was missing?
0: Yes, you're right, Marcia.
1: There. Doesn't that prove his guilt?
0: Well, not necessarily. The thing that still interests me is his certainty that my fingerprints are on the handle of the knife that killed Joan.
1: Well, how could it have been used without disturbing your prints?
0: By wearing gloves and using the blade part of the knife for throwing.
1: That's very clever of you, darling.
0: If my prints are still on that knife handle, they were placed there when I used the weapon in my little act downstairs. When it was stolen from me, the prints were very carefully preserved.
1: What are you going to do?
0: I'm going to make a call, try to get some information on fingerprints.
2: Let me have the inspector, please.
0: Wait a minute. Someone's on the other extension.
1: Who is it?
0: Ben. He's decided not to wait till midnight, as he promised me. He's a little worried. Listen.
2: Inspector Bolden, this is Ben Carter, 116 Ocean Road.
3: Yes, Mr. Carter.
2: There have been two murders in my house. You'd better send someone out immediately.
3: Two murders? Both at the same time?
2: No, they happened separately.
3: What's going on up there?
2: Please hurry. The murderer's still in the house. I'll watch him till you get here.
3: We'll lock the doors. I want no one to leave before I get there.
1: Is he crazy? He's giving himself up.
0: I'm afraid he's not, Marcia. He determined to prove me guilty.
1: Oh, he hasn't a chance.
0: Well, hasn't he? What proof do we have?
1: Well, I saw him in this room.
0: When Joan and Roy were killed?
1: Of course not. But why was he sneaking around in here looking for this lost button?
0: Well, whatever the reason, I'm afraid my goose and I are cooked quite thoroughly.
1: Oh, no, you're not.
0: Hey, where are you going?
1: Quiet. There's someone at the door.
4: I think you ought to know I called the police. They'll be here shortly.
0: Yes, I know. We heard you on the phone, Ben.
4: I wouldn't advise either of you to leave the house.
1: Why don't you stop all this pretense, Ben? We know you killed Joan and Roy.
4: Marcia is still loyal to you, Steve.
1: I was behind this chair earlier this evening when you came up here prowling around with a flashlight.
4: Well, why didn't you help me find what I was searching for?
1: Was it this?
4: Yes. Yes, the button from my costume. Please give it to me.
1: Oh, no. This goes to the police.
4: Well, don't be absurd, Marcia. I lost it up here before the ball began.
0: I'm sorry to contradict you, Ben, but it was on your clown suit when we first came tonight.
4: Oh, I...
1: Thanks for calling the police, Ben.
4: All right, I admit I lost it up here after Joan and Roy were killed. I wanted the button back because I knew it would look suspicious if the police found it.
0: Mm-hmm.
4: It's midnight. I have to end the masquerade.
1: Yes, and we mustn't delay the master of the revels.
4: Coming, Steve?
0: Yes, might as well, Ben. We'll keep an eye on one another until the police decide which one of us is the murderer.
5: Ladies and gentlemen of the masquerade, the time has come when you must leave the mystery of the unknown and return to the reality of the present. The peasant will become a wealthy man, the clown a respected philosopher, the beggar a statesman. This is the moment. Unmask, please.
0: Ben, the police are in the hall.
4: Take care of them for a minute, Steve. I'll be right back.
0: Oh, I'll give them all the clues they require.
6: Well, what's the delay?
0: Mr. Carter will be here in just a moment, Inspector. My name's Steve Raymond. I believe that Mr. Carter considers me the principal suspect.
6: Did you do it?
0: No. I hope you'll believe me.
6: I believe no one, only evidence.
0: Would you care to see the bodies?
6: I want to see Mr. Carter first.
0: Come on, Inspector. That came from the garden.
6: And that's where we're heading for.

0: Now, calm yourself. We've no time for hysteria.
1: Well, I was sitting here under this arbor when I suddenly heard someone moving in back of me. I turned around quickly and saw Ben come toward me. That gun was in his hand.
0: What did he say to you?
1: Oh, his face had sort of a crazy look on it. He told me that I was the only one who could possibly testify against him. He came closest to me and brought the gun down as if to strike me.
0: Did he hit you?
1: No. No, I dodged the blow and I grappled with him for the gun. Finally, I managed to get possession of it. And I shot him. It was the only thing I could do.
0: Let me see that gun, Mr. Raymond.
2: Yes, here you are, Inspector.
0: Will you hold the flashlight, Mr. Raymond?
2: Surely.
0: Now, just a little fingerprint powder over the butt of the revolver. There we are. Now, do you see the impression?
2: Yes, there are two distinct sets of prints on the butt.
1: Just as I told you, Ben and I fought for the gun.
0: Is your conclusion the same as mine, Mr. Raymond's?
2: I'm afraid it is, Inspector. Marcia lied in her story.
1: That's ridiculous, Steve. Don't you see the two sets of prints?
2: That's just it, Marcia. If you and Ben had fought for possession of the gun, the two sets of prints would have been smudged and blurred. Not distinct and clear as they are now.
0: It was very convenient of you to tell that story. Why'd you try to kill this man?
1: Try? He's dead, isn't he?
0: Not quite. Fortunately for him, one bullet missed and the other just creased his scalp. He'll be around shortly and in fine shape to testify against you.
2: This was your second mistake, Marcia. I first became suspicious of your sudden reformation in my behalf when you told me you dialed the police telephone number in the darkened library. I was convinced you hadn't phoned when we listened in on Ben's call to police headquarters. It was obvious from the inspector's reaction that it was the first report of the murders he had had.
3: Watch out, young lady. Don't make me chase you through the garden. I'm not that young anymore.
1: Let go of me. Go of me. Of course I killed him. Joan was a worthless fool trying to take you away from me. I stole your knife and used it the way you guessed I did. Your prints were on the handle, but Ben didn't know for certain whether they were yours.
2: Why did you kill Roy?
1: He accused me of killing Joan, and he told me that he had the proof to back up his charge. And I couldn't take a chance. And if I hadn't locked the door, you would never have guessed that it wasn't suicide.
0: One mistake is all that's needed, young lady. Well, Mr. Raymond, I guess that's about all.
2: Yes, Inspector. I'm afraid the masquerade is over.

From shadows and stillness, mystery weaves a spell of strangest fascination, charging the mind with doubts and fears. For mystery is a strange companion, a living memory in the haunting hour.

0: midnight.
1: Hook, wait. 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
2: Wait, nothing. I said you were nuts, crazy. And no. No, don't.
1: I'm sorry, Hook. Very sorry. But I had to have it. I'm going to have it. And once you're dead, you'll never miss it.
0: Midnight. The witching hour when the night is darkest, our fears the strongest, and our strength at its lowest ebb. Midnight. When the graves gape open and death strikes. How? You'll learn the answer in just a minute. In The Dead Hand.

And now, Murder at Midnight. Tales of terror and retribution by one of radio's best-known mystery writers, Robert Newman. Its title, The Dead Hand. The small studio cottage on Dr. Martin Trent's estate. Seated at the piano, alone in the gathering darkness, is Roger Blaine, the famous pianist, and playing as only he can play.

0: Don't you hear me, Lorna? You must hear me. And you must come here now to me. I'm calling you, Lorna. Calling to you in a way you could never resist. With my music, making your heart beat faster, your breath come quicker. Lorna!
1: Hello, Roger. Am I disturbing you?
0: Always, Lorna. Just as I disturb you. As we disturbed each other since the first time we met.
1: Martin's out at the hospital and I heard you playing, so...
0: That's not why you came, Lorna. You came because I called you. Because you promised you'd come and give me your answer.
1: What we talked about last night, my going away with you? Roger, I must have been mad. I don't know what got into me.
0: Don't you, Lorna? This is what got into you. My music. Telling you things I never could tell you in words.
1: Roger, stop. I can't think when you play like that. I can't leave him. He's my husband. I love him. Respect him.
0: Can you love a surgical instrument? Can you compare what you feel towards him with what you feel to... Now, this minute?
1: No. No, it is different. Roger, how can we? He's your friend. It was he that brought you here, gave you the cottage.
0: And haven't I given him anything? Music like this. Music such as no one has ever heard before.
1: Roger, I...
0: Lorna, listen to me. To what I'm saying here. I love you. I need you. It was you who helped me find depths within myself I never knew existed. You've got to come away with me. You owe it to me, to yourself, to the world.
1: Roger,
0: you
1: please.
0: You want to. You know you want to. And you're going to.
1: Roger, no, I can't. I tell you,
0: you are.
1: All right.
0: Lorna.
1: We can talk to Martin when he gets home tonight. Tell him. I think he'll
0: understand. No, Lorna, there'll be no talking, no explaining. My car's outside and we're leaving right now. The music, my music, was still with me as we drove out through the gates, down the highway, pulsing, throbbing. Yes, I could hear it, but could Lorna? I glanced at her sitting there beside me. Happy, dearest?
1: What? I don't know, Roger.
0: You don't know? Don't you realize what this means, Lorna? I'm playing better than I ever played before, and this is only the beginning. After my New York concert, South America, then Europe.
1: Roger, are you sure you love me? Me as a person?
0: My sure... Well, what do you mean, Lorna?
1: I know you've said you do, but whenever you've talked about it, Roger, about us, you've talked in terms of your music. Roger, are you sure that's not what you love?
0: Well, of course I'm sure. If I didn't have my music, if I couldn't play, I don't think I could live. But
1: I
0: it
1: know.
0: Was you. You who lifted me to heights I never dreamed of, technically, emotionally.
1: Roger, stop the car. Turn around. Take me back.
0: What?
1: Take me back.
0: I don't understand.
1: I do, for the first time. With Martin away so much, I was lonely, flattered by your attention. And your music was like a drug, keeping me from thinking. But now I can think. And I know you don't love me, and I don't love you, so please, Roger, take me back.
0: No.
1: But, Roger, can't you see? This whole thing was a mistake.
0: It was not a mistake, and I won't take you back.
1: Well, I'm going back, whether you take me or not, and if you won't stop the car...
0: Lorna, no! Let go of that brake! Let go of that ditch! Look out! We're going to... When I opened my eyes... I was in a bare white room in a hospital. Standing next to the bed, Lorna and Martin.
2: Hello, Roger. How are you feeling?
0: What? I don't know. What happened?
2: You were out driving with Lorna. The car got out of control and you had a smash-up. They rushed you here to the hospital and... Well, you've been here for 2 days.
0: Smash-up? Yes, I remember. Are you all right, Lorna?
1: Yes, Roger. I was shaken up. Cut a little bit.
0: My hand hurts. Especially the fingers. Nothing happened to it, did it, Martin? I've got a concert in a few weeks, you know.
1: Roger, don't stop it.
0: What? Why are you looking at me like that? Oh, I...
2: Don't worry about it, Roger. Not now.
0: Well, I've got to know. I've got to see...
1: Roger, please!
3: gone. Gone. My hand. My left hand. Martin, what did you do to me?
2: Roger, I think you know how I feel about you, about your music. You've got to believe me when I tell you there was nothing I could do about it. Nothing. It was your hand or your life.
3: My life? And what is my life without my music? Nothing. Worse than nothing. A living death. Why didn't you let me die?
1: Don't say that, Roger. We'll do anything we can. There must be something.
3: Something? There's just one thing. You've got to get me another hand.
2: We will, Roger. There have been some wonderful developments in prosthetics as a result of the war.
3: I don't mean an artificial hand. I mean a real hand.
2: What? Roger, you're mad.
3: No, I'm not. You took my hand and you'll get me another one.
2: We'll talk about it some other time.
3: You think I'll forget about it, don't you? Don't you? Oh, I won't. I say I'm going to have another hand and I will have one. And what's more, you're going to help me get it. You're here. You're going to help me.
4: I was able to get up and around a few days later. I didn't talk to anyone if I could help it. Because somehow I couldn't ever look at their faces. Only their hands. Big hands and little ones. Long-fingered ones and stubby ones. Yes. They each had two hands. And I to whom my piano meant more than life, had only one. Then, sitting alone one evening, I met Hook. I looked up, and there he was, a small, slight, sharp-featured man.
5: Hello. Nice evening.
4: Yes, I suppose it is.
5: You mind if I sit down for a couple of minutes?
4: No.
5: I wouldn't usually bust in on anybody, except that... Well, I'm getting out of here tomorrow, and I feel pretty good about it.
4: Oh? What was wrong with you?
5: A bad heart. I'm going to have to take it easy from now on. It's going to make it kind of tough in some ways, but... You don't happen to have a cigarette on you, do you?
4: Yes, I do have. At least I did have. Silver cigarette case. Can't see...
5: Fine. This it?
4: What? Oh, yeah. Where did you find it?
5: In your pocket.
4: You mean you took it?
5: My name's Harris, Joe Harris. You usually call me the Hook. This is my racket.
4: You're a pickpocket.
5: Well, one of the best in the business. But now with my ticket going bad, I guess I'll have to lay off, except like now for a gag. You didn't mind, did you?
4: Mine? Certainly not. I'm very impressed. As a matter of fact, do you mind if I look at your hands?
5: Look at them? What for?
4: They're beautiful. As beautiful a pair of hands as I've ever seen. It occurs to me that you say that you don't know what you're going to do when you leave the hospital here.
5: Well, I just hadn't thought about it much. Why?
4: I've got a proposition that might possibly interest you.
5: No kidding. What?
4: Well, I'd rather not discuss it with you here and now, but I expect to be leaving here myself on Friday. If you'd like to come and see me sometime after
5: you
4: that...
5: You say where and when?
4: Well, I've been staying at a little cottage on Dr. Martin Trent's estate. I'll probably be going back there. How about Saturday night, late, around 11:30?
5: Fine. Okay with me.
4: Then it's a date. I left him there, hurried back to my room. I wanted to be alone. Had to be alone, for I was afraid that what was on my mind might show in my face. It certainly was a date. A date with death.
6: A man obsessed, half mad, and his unsuspecting victim. Will both of them still be alive to hear it when the clock strikes 12 for...
7: Murder! At midnight.

0: And now, here is Roger Blaine to continue Murder at Midnight.
1: I did leave the hospital on Friday, went back to the little studio cottage. By Saturday night, my arrangements were completed. They weren't very complicated. I made it clear to Lorna and Martin that I wanted to be alone, and I picked up a length of iron pipe. The pipe I hid inside the piano when I heard footsteps coming down the path. There was a knock on the door. Come in.
2: Hi. Not too late, am I?
1: No, you're not too late.
2: Hey, pretty nice place you got here.
1: Yes, it is quite nice. Sit down.
2: Oh, thanks. Yeah. Now, what's this here proposition you want to talk to me about?
1: It's a very simple one. How would you like to make $10,000?
2: What do I have to do?
1: You don't have to do anything. Just sell me something. Your left hand.
2: What? You're nuts.
1: No, I'm serious. I've got the money right here in cash.
2: I don't get it. I just don't understand.
1: Look, I'm a musician. I'm a pianist. Or I was until I lost my hand. If I can't go on playing, then life doesn't mean anything to me, my own life or anyone else's. But you, how important is your hand to you now? An artificial one will do almost as well. And you can live for quite a while on $10,000.
2: You mean you really thought I'd sell you my hand? Let you cut it off? I'm getting out of here.
1: Look, wait.
2: Wait, nothing. I said you was nuts, but I didn't really think... Oh, what are you going to do with that? No. No, don't. You can't. Some way. Somehow I'll get you for this. I swear.
1: I'm sorry, Hook. Very sorry. But I have to have it. I'd rather not go into what happened after that. I got rid of the body. And then I went to see Martin.
3: You don't look well, Roger. Anything the matter?
1: No, I just came to see you about your promise.
3: My promise?
1: Or your debt, whichever you choose to call it. I told you I wanted another hand, that I was going to get another hand, and that you were going to help me. Well, now you can help me.
3: What do you mean?
1: Look in here, in this package. See?
3: Good Lord. Where did you get this?
1: It might be better if you didn't ask too many questions. I'm fighting for my life, for more than my life. You took my hand away from me. Well, now you can give me this one.
3: You mean you honestly, seriously think that I can perform an operation of this sort, do a graft, and that after I'm finished, you'll be able to use the hand?
1: Why not? Operations of this sort have been done, haven't they? With other parts of the body? The eye?
3: The cornea, not the eye. And some nerve grafting has been done. But this... Look, Roger, I know what a shock this whole thing has been to you. Know it better than you. You're not a well man.
1: A well man? I'm only half alive. And I'd rather be dead than go on living this way. But if I do die, I won't die alone. That's why I brought this along.
3: Roger!
1: A gun. Quick, easy, painless. If you won't do what I want, you die. And so does Lorna. Both of you, along with me.
3: You don't give me very much choice.
1: No.
3: All right. You win. Get me to the hospital.
1: Even before I became fully conscious, before I opened my eyes, I knew that it had been done, that it wasn't his hand anymore, but mine. And still, there was something wrong. I couldn't analyze what it was at first, but it was there. A feeling that something wasn't quite right. That perhaps it wasn't entirely my hand. I sat up. The hand was a mass of bandages, stiffened with splints. And inside the bandages...
3: Careful, Roger. Don't touch them.
1: Huh? Oh, Martin, I didn't see you.
3: I've been here with you ever since last night.
1: Last night? You mean I've been out that long, 24 hours?
3: It was very important that you keep quiet. You've been under sedation.
1: Oh, yes, of course. the hospital.
3: No. I brought you home with me, back to the house. Oh. I thought it would be best for several reasons.
1: Oh, that's very smart, Martin. We don't want any questions, do we? Not yet. You did do it, didn't you?
3: What? Yes.
1: I knew you would and could. And it's going to work. It is working. I can feel it.
3: Please, Roger. You must be careful with that bandage. You can't touch it, move it, disturb it in any way.
1: I won't, Martin. But I don't have to. I tell you, I can feel the fingers moving, even inside this. And in another week or so...
3: We'll see.
1: Yes. We'll see. Got a cigarette, Martin?
3: Of course, I have it right. That's funny.
1: Hmm? What is
3: it? My cigarette case. It was right here in my breast pocket. I must have left it downstairs or at the hospital.
1: It doesn't matter. I can do it. But... Martin?
3: Yes?
1: I think... Yeah. It's here. Here it is. Under my pillow.
3: What? How did it get there?
1: I don't know. It must have fallen out when you bent over. But... No.
3: Why are you looking like that?
1: Because... I think I know how it did get under my pillow.
3: What do you mean?
1: When fingers learn something, a special skill, they don't forget it, ever. Mine never have. Even when I'm not thinking of what I'm doing, they go on playing by themselves. These fingers here, they haven't forgotten either. You understand?
3: I'm afraid
1: I... Forget it. I'm awfully tired all of a sudden, Martin. Would you mind?
3: No, Roger, I'd like you to get as much rest as possible. There's a friend of mine coming here tomorrow to see you. Another doctor.
1: That's fine, Martin. I'll see you in the morning. Yes, I was tired, but that wasn't why I asked Martin to go. Because I wanted to be alone, because I had to be alone. Because I knew now what it was that I'd only sensed before. The hand. Hook's hand. Had a will of its own. It had picked Martin's pocket without my even being aware of it. I lay there alone in the darkness after Martin went, not touching the bandages, but flexing the fingers, forcing them to obey my will. I had to do that. I knew I had to do it, because I suspected what might happen. And what did happen proved that I was right. I fell asleep finally. And while I was asleep, I dreamed. I dreamed I was walking down a dark, labyrinthine corridor somewhere under the earth. Then...
4: Closer, Roger.
1: Huh?
4: Just a little closer.
1: Who's that? Who's there?
4: Just me. Waiting for you.
1: Hook!
4: Yeah, Hook. I said it'd get you. Well...
1: Out of the darkness came a hand that clutched me by the throat, gripped it tighter, tighter, tighter. I fought against it, tried to scream, and woke up. Yes, I woke up. And my waking was more horrible than the dream, for the hand was there, gripping me by the throat, moaning, exerting every ounce of my strength and will. I fought it off and pulled it down. I lay there, bathed in a cold sweat, staring at it, feeling the fingers quivering inside the bandages. My hand or his, I was tied to it now. Tied to a thing that was seeking to destroy me. Shaking convulsively, I leaped out of bed. I ran out into the hall and down the stairs to the living room. The piano. That was the one thing that might save me, save my reason. Seating myself at the piano, I started to play. Using only my right hand at first. But I tried to force the left hand, his hand, to join in. Then suddenly...
4: No, Roger.
1: Oh!
4: That won't work.
1: Yes.
4: No music.
1: Stop it. Stop it. Do you hear it? It's my hand now. It's mine.
4: No, Roger. Never.
1: But it is. I'm stronger than you are.
4: Nothing is stronger than I am. Nothing in the world. And there's no escape. Because we're one now, Roger. And wherever you go, I'll be there, too.
1: It's not true. It's not. What are you doing?
4: Just a little closer to the desk, Roger.
1: No.
4: A little closer. That paper knife?
1: No, you can't.
4: But I can, Roger. I told you I'd get you somehow, some way.
1: Don't.
5: Put it down. Drop it.
4: You can't fight against me, Roger. I told you. I'm too strong.
5: Martha! Martha! Quick! For heaven's sake! The head! Is...
6: Where is he, Martin?
3: The living room. I heard the piano and... Good Lord.
6: Roger!
3: He's dead.
6: Why? How? He was saying something about a hand.
3: He was in a completely psychotic state as a result of shock and a sense of guilt. The state psychiatrist was coming tomorrow to commit him.
6: Oh, Martin.
3: That hand he brought me, wanted me to graft on. I don't know where he got it, but I suspect that was behind the whole thing.
6: Behind it?
3: Yes.
6: Well, what do you mean?
3: You don't really think I did graft it on, do you?
6: Well,
3: he was desperate, and I had to do something to quiet him. I splinted his left wrist, wrapped it in bandages, and told him not to touch them.
6: But, Martin, that paper knife in his chest.
3: Which hand is holding it?
6: His right one, his good one.
3: Yes. And still, in a way, it's possible that the dead hand, the one he was so concerned about, did guide it.
0: Her eyes wide with awful comprehension, Lorna stares at her husband, then down at Roger Blaine's body as, somewhere in the silent house, a clock starts chiming for murder at

Remember to be with us again when death stretches out his bony hand and the clocks strike 12 for Murder at Midnight. 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
14: 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From the NBC newsroom in New York, United Nations troops have begun a breakthrough from their beachhead in South Korea, launching an attack from positions north of Daegu for a drive toward Seoul. The new offensive is timed with a big amphibious assault at Incheon, which is progressing on schedule. 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

0: Tonight, a story of the future and a star of the future. The story, Hello Tomorrow, and the star, Miss Nancy Olsen, the talented young actress who is currently winning critical acclaim for her performance in one of the outstanding pictures of the year, Sunset Boulevard. Tonight, Miss Olsen becomes the first of a group of the stage and screen's most promising young stars of tomorrow to be invited to appear on the program of tomorrow, Dimension X. It was in the year 1991 that man disappeared from the face of the earth. The third atomic war had ended at last, leaving the land a mass of red radioactive dust, filling the air with gamma rays so deadly that life on the surface was no longer possible. There was only one way out. The few survivors went underground, burrowing their way deep into the earth like hunted moles, hiding from death in huge underground caverns. And it was there in the next 2,000 years that they built the new civilization. A civilization in which the genetic survival of the race came first, and every life and every law was shaped to serve that end. It is to this civilization, in the year of our Lord, 4,195 A.D., that we take you now.
1: Yes?
2: I have a call from the Director of Emotional Stability for the Third Oblong for Professor Lois Burton at the Institute of Genetics.
1: This is Professor Burton.
2: One moment. Go ahead, sir. Lois? Listen, darling, good news.
1: What?
2: The genetic board has approved our application for marriage.
1: Oh, so soon?
2: The tests found our chromosomes perfect. We can marry any time we want. Our offspring should be genetically in the 19th percentile of perfection. What's the matter, dear?
1: Oh, nothing. I'm just sort of breathless.
2: You are happy about it, aren't you, darling?
1: Oh, of course. Terribly happy.
2: I'm coming right over to the lab. I have a surprise.
1: Oh, not now, Walter.
2: What?
1: Well, I mean you'll have to give me some time.
2: Time? What's the trouble?
1: No trouble. It's that genetic survey I've been working on.
2: What about it?
1: Well, I've finally gotten permission to study an actual living case. A specimen of imperfect genetic transmission.
2: Really?
1: Yes, they're bringing him up from the condemned cages on the lower level.
2: You will be careful, darling.
1: The supervisor says there's nothing to be afraid of. The specimen they're bringing is XJ-12. It's been studied before many times and is quite well trained.
2: Well, I don't like it.
1: Nonsense, darling. I've been waiting for this opportunity for years. Oh, there's my door signal. I'll have to hang up, darling. See you later. Yes?
3: Professor Lois Burton?
1: Yes?
3: I'm from the Phylogenic Institute. Lower level.
1: Oh, then you brought me specimen XJ-12.
3: May I come in?
1: By all means. Oh, how...
3: Horrible? It all depends on your viewpoint. I happen to have a twisted leg. My parents were genetically unsound.
1: But then you...
3: Yes. I am specimen XJ-12.
1: I see.
3: I hope you aren't shocked.
1: No stable person permits feelings to enter into his work. I will admit to surprise. I was expecting something a little more, abnormal.
3: Sorry, I try to be as abnormal as possible. If I am, the Phylogenic Institute allows me out of the genetic cages every so often, so I can breathe the pure air of the upper levels and mingle with the genetically perfect.
1: You seem quite well educated.
3: I spent the first years of my life here in the upper levels.
1: How is that possible? They segregate imperfects.
3: As a small child, my mother concealed me from the director of selective heredity. I was brought up in secret. My mother actually, dreadful word, loved me.
1: I see. That would explain your obviously low threshold of emotional control.
3: If you choose to call it that. At first, you seemed to be struggling to repress a few feelings yourself.
1: We will confine ourselves to the impersonal aspects of our work.
3: As you please.
1: I shall require you as a demonstration for a lecture I'm delivering to one of my classes tomorrow.
3: At your service, Professor.
1: Sit here, please. Grip these electrodes tightly. I'm going to calibrate your electrochemical tension.
3: I'm quite familiar with the procedure. Oh! I realize that as an imperfect, I'm expendable. But I should hate to be electrocuted.
1: The charge is not lethal. Plus 15 surface tension.
3: You know, you have beautiful hair.
1: Plus 12 at a depth of 4 centimeters.
3: Lovely blue eyes. Crystal clear.
1: Plus 10 at 7 centimeters.
3: Pretty. A perfect woman. Lovely, expressive hands. And a heart of stone. Like all the rest of you perfect survival types.
1: Try not to jump, sir, when the current strikes.
3: No feelings. Under control. Passed by the director of emotional stability.
1: Shut up!
3: Maybe I was wrong. Maybe you... you have feelings.
4: That will be quite enough. I seem to sense an air of emotional tension.
1: Nothing, dear. This is a specimen XJ-12.
4: Oh, I see. An inferior type.
1: Quite.
4: You, specimen. Can you understand me?
3: Yes.
4: Yes what? Tell this dolt who I am, Lois.
1: This is a director of emotional stability for the third oblong. He also happens to be my selected genetic partner. You will address him as sir.
3: Yes, sir.
4: This creature seems quite impertinent.
1: He's only a specimen, darling.
4: I suppose. We'll use him and ship him back to the cages at the Institute. He's probably radioactive. You, specimen.
3: Mr. Director.
4: You will confine your speech to answering only those questions addressed to you. Understand?
3: Yes, sir. Perfectly.

0: attention. The next demonstration will be conducted by Professor Lois Burton of the Institute of Genetics. Her topic, the probability of radioactive damage in the chromosome heredity of imperfect non-survival types. Professor Burton.
1: We are very fortunate today in having obtained a specimen of an imperfect genetic type through the good graces of the Phylogenic Institute. Moreover, this specimen has been trained to tell in his own words about the factors in his upbringing. Specimen XJ12.
2: Thank you. My mother was a psychotechnician in the Fifth Oblong. My father was a historian specializing in the records of pre-atomic surface culture. In the earthquake of 2170, apparently some hard radiation filtered down through the tunnels and penetrated the Fifth Oblong. The effect on my hereditary factors is quite apparent in this twisted leg. I appreciate that you do not laugh. Most audiences seem compelled to laugh. Perhaps you are different. If so, perhaps you can be made to understand somehow what it means to be labeled an imperfect. Perhaps in some way I can penetrate the insulation with which the psychotechnicians, the drugs, and the glandular experts have surrounded your emotions.
3: Wait. As director of emotional stability for this Oblong, I order you to confine yourself to the subject.
2: My father taught me in the last days before he was executed that every human personality is born with certain inalienable natural rights. The right of free expression, the right to have feelings, and the right to mature, and above all, the right to be different from every other living organism, because every organism is different. I submit to you, distinguished students, that the attempt by this society to abridge these rights is a violation of nature. I say that the imperfects, the mutants, those who are different have as much right to exist and be free as you. I say break open the cages. Free my people.
3: Stop him.
2: Give us back the right to be individuals.
3: Stop him.
2: I say...
4: Professor Burton, take this specimen back to your laboratory and confine him.
1: Yes, Mr. Director.
4: You, specimen, go quietly, I warn you.
2: I have nothing but contempt for your warnings.
4: I'll have you destroyed for this.
1: The specimen is unstable. He doesn't know what he's saying.
4: Then get him out of here, quickly. He's an affront to our genetic type.
1: Hold still while I bandage your head. He'll be all right.
2: I suppose you detest me for getting you into trouble.
1: Don't squirm.
2: Not that I blame you.
1: I don't detest you.
2: Oh.
1: In fact, I thought you quite magnificent.
2: You what?
1: As you spoke, something began to stir in me.
2: You don't hate me?
1: I've never felt so strange.
2: Tell me what you feel. If I moved you, then I must have moved the others, some of them at least.
1: I don't know quite how to explain it. A strange sympathy.
2: Compassion.
1: For some reason, I took pride in what you were doing, seeing you stand up against them. Why do you look at me like that?
2: Because I can't help it.
1: I wish you wouldn't. You're only an imperfect, you know. You have no rights. Please, XJ12.
2: My name is Oren.
1: Please.
2: Say it. Oren.
1: Oren?
2: Again.
1: Oren.
2: Lois.
1: Oren.
2: Lois, Lois, Lois.
1: What is it? Why do I feel this way?
2: In the cages, they call it love.
1: Love? We have no such concept in the upper levels.
2: You've destroyed it.
1: Would it be correct to say, I feel love for you?
2: It would be correct.
1: I feel love for you.
2: Darling, darling. Lois. What about Walter? You're going to marry him?
1: No.
2: You're genetically suited to each other.
1: I don't care. I won't marry him. There must be some other way.
2: But...
1: Walter!
4: Very touching. Very tender.
1: Walter, how could you spy?
4: In my capacity as Director of Emotional Stability, it is my duty to spy. Specimen XJ-12 will be disposed of quite systematically by the state. For the good of the state. For the good of the genetic code. And in the name of emotional stability.

0: Come in, Lois. I wondered how long it would be before you came to my office.
1: Walter, I have to talk to you.
0: Go right ahead.
1: Walter, you mustn't destroy him. Send him back to the cages, but don't kill him.
0: You speak of destroying an inferior creature as if it were something unethical.
1: Walter, please, for my sake.
0: Lois, I understand that you've entered a plea for postponement of our marriage at the Records Bureau.
1: Yes, I was too upset to go through with it.
0: It came as a great disappointment to me. If you were married to me, you would be safe from influences such as this XJ-12. In which case, I might even be persuaded to send him back to the cages, instead of having him destroyed. You see?
1: Yes. I see.
0: Think it over. Well, my dear?
1: When can we be married?
0: Soon. Tomorrow, if you like.
1: The sooner the better.
0: Lois. Lois, you make me very...
1: What about XJ-12?
0: Oh, I see. A bargain is a bargain. Let me talk to the custodian, please. Hello. This is the Director of Emotional Stability for the Third Oblong. I would like you to cancel the execution of specimen XJ-12. Yes. Yes, that's right. Turn him over to the security guard. He's to be remanded permanently to the genetic cages.
1: Let me talk to him, Walter.
0: My dear, I don't think...
1: Please, I want to be sure he's all right.
0: Very well. Hello. Connect a circuit in the cell block. I want to talk to XJ-12. Here you are, my dear.
1: Hello? Oren? Yes. No, I'm all right. How are you? Fine. Oren, I've been talking to Walter. He's going to send you back to the cages. Yes. Yes. No. No, I'm going to marry him. Because I want to. I'm not lying to you. I'm very happy. Yes. Yes, I've got to hang up now. Goodbye. Goodbye.
0: And now, Lois?
1: Walter, please, I've got to get back to the lab.
0: Of course. I'll pick you up in, say, an hour, and we'll make plans for the wedding. All right?
1: Yes. Yes, of course. Goodbye, Walter.

Hello. This is the director of emotional stability again. I want you to cancel that last order. Proceed with the execution, but under conditions of absolute secrecy. No. Don't use the lethal chamber. Take him to the tunnels on the upper level.

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1: Like reggae?
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1: Or a sea shanty?
0: If that's your thing.
1: Or pirate metal.
0: This boat trip is going to be interesting.
2: Don't you love it? Oh, it's so good!
0: 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It feels good to Geico.
3: We're going toward the surface. The cages are on the lower levels.
4: Radiation check.
3: They've never done that before.
4: New procedure. All right, walk.
5: Hawk, state your business.
4: I'm the custodian for the third oblong. This imperfect is my prisoner.
5: You can't go beyond this checkpoint. There's radioactivity in the tunnels.
4: This is a special mission, if you know what I mean.
5: Oh, I see. Well, just a moment, I'll open the airlock. Go ahead. You'll find two radiation suits in the chamber.
4: We will need only one.
3: So this is how they get rid of imperfects.
4: March inside. All right. Turn around.
3: Suppose I refuse.
4: It'll be less painful if you cooperate.
3: Before you dispose of me, could I give you a message for a friend?
4: That depends. What is the message?
6: This! Security! Help! Security!
7: What is it? What happened?
6: The prisoner, he struck me. Before I could recover, he escaped into the tunnels.
7: Well, he won't last long. If the radiation doesn't get him, he'll starve to death.
6: Can you go after him?
7: I could send a robot, but it isn't worth the trouble. There's no way back from the tunnels except through here. Only other direction he can go is toward the surface. The closer he gets, the hotter the radiation. No, I think you can consider your prisoner dead.

0: More wine, my dear?
1: No, thank you, Walter.
0: You look very beautiful, my dear. Very beautiful.
1: Thank you.
0: These hydroponic fruits are delicious, aren't they? Oh, the wedding will just be a small affair. I've arranged for a few friends. The director of endocrine control, the chief of the security guards, one or two assistants to high council members.
1: Walter, did...
0: Yes?
1: Was he returned to the cages?
0: Now, why must you spoil this lovely dinner by bringing that up?
1: Was he, Walter?
0: Well...
1: Was he?
0: Well, as a matter of fact, there was a little difficulty.
1: Difficulty?
0: Yes, you see, he escaped.
1: Escaped?
0: He struck a guard and ran off into the tunnels.
1: The tunnels? But that's death.
0: He's free to return any time he chooses.
1: When did it happen?
0: Just a few hours ago, as a matter of fact.
1: Walter...
0: Now, don't become upset again, darling.
1: You planned it, didn't you, Walter?
0: Stability, darling. Stability.
1: Stability. Stability. Is that all I'm to hear from you for the rest of my life?
0: Darling.
1: Here's what I think of stability.
0: Were we not to be married, I'd be compelled to turn you over to the endocrine surgeons for doing that.
1: Well, you can go right ahead, because we aren't going to be married.

0: Checkpoint.
1: This is the Director of Emotional Security.
0: Yes, sir.
1: If Professor Burton tries to pass the checkpoint, I want to take it into custody.
0: Well, Professor Burton just passed, sir. She said
1: you idiot.
0: But she said
1: I don't care what she said. Stop her. Send her over to after her. Get her back. I'll have you destroyed as incompetent if you fail.
0: Yes, sir, at once, sir. Robot Control, checkpoint to Robot Control. Order out all televocal robots into the tunnels. Have them bring back any humans. This is a first priority order.

0: Orin! Orin, where are you? Orin!
1: Hello?
0: Orin, it's Lois!
1: This way! Behind the rocks! Over here!
0: Darling, darling.
2: Oh, Lois, why did you come here? It's suicide.
0: I had to. Darling, are you all right?
2: So far.
0: You've got to turn back. Give yourself up.
2: They'll kill me.
0: You can't stay here. The radiation is +4 at this point. It gets worse as you approach the surface.
2: Go back, darling.
0: What will you do?
2: I'm going ahead.
0: But you can't.
2: I can. I'm going to the surface.
0: Not even the robots can survive it.
2: At least I'll be the first human in 1,100 years to see what the surface of the Earth looks like.
0: Come back with me.
2: No, darling.
0: Then I'm going with you.
2: Lois.
0: Don't try to stop me, darling. There's nothing to go back to now. Nothing but Walter and emotional stability.
2: Lois, you really want to come with me?
0: Yes.
2: You know what it means.
0: I don't care.
2: Oh, darling, I can't let you go.
0: Orin, I love you. See, I know how to say it now.
2: Say it again.
0: Orin, I love you.
2: Lois, what's that?
0: Sounds... Orin, it's the robot control. It's looking for us.
2: Come on. We've got to hurry. This way. Hurry.

0: Oh, Arne, wait.
1: Could get me much further, darling.
0: The rope, but it's gaining.
1: Here, let me help you.
0: I can't, I just can't.
1: All right, darling. We'll stop here. We may as well wait for it.
0: Oh, Arne, it's coming. I can see it's light now.
1: Darling, listen. It stopped.
0: The lights are swinging around. Arne, it sees us.
1: Come on, darling. One last effort. Come on, run. Look. Look ahead. You can see the lights reflecting from something.
0: It looks like a door.
1: It is. No, it's a heavy lead door.
0: There's a lever. Hurry.
1: Come on through. Lois, there must be some way to close it. Here.
0: Let me help you.
1: It won't get through that. It's solid lead.
0: Orin, where are we?
1: I don't know.
0: Look. Up there. A huge round light.
1: Lois.
0: Yes, Orin?
1: That's Luna. The moon. We're on the surface.
0: How red everything looks. How it glows.
1: It's the radioactivity.
0: Quiet. Peaceful. Deadly.
1: Oh, darling. Sit here and rest a while.
0: Put your arm around me. Orin, I'm afraid. Orin, we're going to die.
1: Don't think about it. Just think about us alone. The first humans to stand on the surface of Earth in 2,000 years. Lois, that door must have been placed there by the last handful of survivors who went underground after the atomic wars. Those are the lights. The small ones. They must be stars.
0: Oh, and I'm so tired.
1: Go to sleep, darling. Put your head on my shoulder and sleep.
0: Hold me, Arne. Hold me very close.

0: Oren. Oren, wake up.
1: What is it?
0: Look, it's light.
1: What?
0: The whole universe is light. Oh, Oren, how beautiful. Look.
1: By all the laws of nature, we should be dead. Lois, no life could survive this.
0: By all the laws of nature. Oren.
1: What is it?
0: We're not dead. This is Earth, and we're alive. We're not going to die.
1: But the radiation, it's present. You can see its effects.
0: Oren, did you ever hear of adaptation?
1: What?
0: There is a natural law of adaptation by which an organism will try to adjust itself to its environment by changing. It's called a geotropism.
1: I don't see what that has to do with...
0: All these generations, we've been bombarded by radiation filtering down through the Earth. Each successive generation must have inherited some degree of immunity to the effects of radiation.
1: And you think that...
0: Oren, it can't hurt us. Don't you see? We're immune. We're probably the first generation to inherit sufficient immunity.
1: But if that's true, then we can transmit that immunity. We can pass it along to our children.
0: Come on, darling. We'll have to find food and water.
1: The practical wife. Oh, wait a minute, darling.
0: What are you doing with that rock?
1: I want to scratch something on the outside of this lead door.
0: Lois and Oren.
1: 41-95 A.D.
0: Hello, tomorrow.

0: 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Miss Olsen appeared by courtesy of Paramount Pictures and may currently be seen in their production, Sunset Boulevard. 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
1: Tonight, Dimension X has transcribed Hello Tomorrow, written by George Lefferts. Appearing with Nancy Olsen were Santos Ortega as Walter and Donald Buca as Orin. Your narrator was Norman Rose. Music by Albert Berman, engineer Bill Chambers. 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

0: Lights Out brings you stories of the supernatural and the supernormal, dramatizing the fantasies and the mysteries of the unknown. We tell you this frankly, so if you wish to avoid the excitement and tension of these imaginative plays, we urge you calmly, but sincerely, to turn off your radio now.
1: This is Arch Obler. Nature study. That's a charming pastime, they tell me, the wonders of nature and all its infinite variety. But the most interesting and varied subject of all, I think, is the mind of man. Unpredictable convolution. And that's what our story is about tonight, after a brief word from Frank Martin.
0: Tired out, run down, on edge, all in? Is that how you feel tonight? Well, if vitamin B1 and iron shortage is what's to blame, listen. Ironized yeast tablets give you both vital substances. Yes, in easy-to-take tablet form. So many, many people who used to suffer from these deficiencies now tell how good they feel, how pleasant little ironized yeast tablets help them regain pep and strength and needed pounds. Often they say it's like a new lease on life. That's right. The name is Ironized Yeast Tablets. And now?
2: Lights out, everybody.
3: There we are.
4: There we are where?
3: Look about you.
5: Oh, my goodness, it is beautiful, isn't it?
6: I did not know this is where we were going.
4: It's like a canyon, isn't it?
3: It is a canyon. A cleft in the rocks few people in this part of the country know about.
4: Well, I'm sitting down to rest my poor
3: Oh, no, no, no, no, no. No, Miss Guard, we must go on.
6: Oh, no.
5: Where are we going?
3: Come now, come.
5: Oh.
3: On all our other Sunday nature study trips, I've never had such rebellion.
4: Oh. Because we've never walked so far before.
5: That's right. Well,
6: where is this you are taking us today, Mr. Arnold? To Canada?
3: My dear friends and neighbors, we're exactly 15 miles from home.
4: You could think we're out of this world.
6: Yes.
3: Yes, if one knows nature's little highways and byways, even in the midst of the city's turmoil, one can find nature's true isolation.
4: Well, where do we go from here?
3: There's a little path down through the canyon. There we will find lichens of many varieties.
5: Oh, my goodness, what's that?
3: My dear.
6: I know, I know. They are like little ferns in the rocks.
3: Excellent, oh. Mr. Kamalin, excellent.
6: Oh, I remember from last week.
3: You will note these scratches on the face of the rock here.
6: Oh.
5: Oh.
6: Who did it?
3: Not who. What? The glacier.
6: Glacier?
3: Uh-huh.
6: What's glacier?
4: Don't ask me.
5: Oh, I know. It's all that ice and stuff from the North Pole that came down here a long time ago.
3: Excellent, Miss Wilkins, excellent.
6: Oh, yes, that I have seen near Seattle in Washington.
3: That's right. There are still glaciers up in the northern Rocky Mountains. What's the matter, Miss Guard? You seem displeased.
4: All I want to say is this. Do you mean to say we came all this way by subway and streetcar and bus just to see some old rock scratches?
3: Well, there isn't any place in the state that has a finer record of glacial action.
4: How do you like that? I thought I was going to see flowers and then just scratches and rocks.
6: Well, Miss Guard, Mr. Arno, he's a smart man. He knows
4: Well, then
6: that...
4: maybe he knows I want to go home. My feet are tired. This is all there is to see. I'm starting back now. Oh, come on, Miss Wilkins. Let's get out of here. Find some real excitement.
5: Well, I don't know. After all, Mr. Arno took all the time and trouble. What's that?
6: Something up there. The rocks. Look out.
3: Miss Wilkins.
6: She passed out, I think.
3: You all right?
6: Yeah, fine. Oh, see, she's all right.
3: Miss Wilkins, are you hurt? Are you...
5: All right.
6: Oh, sure. She just fainted. And no wonder all those rocks falling down.
3: It's a miracle we weren't hurt. You all right, Mr. Kamara?
6: Oh, sure. We are all right. Nobody hurt, so don't...
5: Oh!
3: Miss Wilkins, what...
6: What's the matter?
5: Under that rock!
6: Legs! Who?
3: Miss Guard. It's Miss Guard.
6: The rock!
5: Oh!
6: Get him off!
5: Get her out!
6: No, no,
5: get her out!
3: No, Miss Wilkins.
5: Get her out!
3: Stay back. We'll get her out.
6: Yeah, we'll do it. Come on. Lift up. Hurry. And the other one now. Come on. Now, a little more.
3: There. One more rock. You hear that, Miss Wilkins? One more rock.
5: Oh, she's dead. I know she's dead.
6: I can't move. Lift more, Mr. Arno.
3: Yes.
6: Oh, poor Gurr.
5: Oh, Miss Gurr.
6: No, no, wait, wait. Look. Miss Wilkins, be quiet. Miss Gurr, she's still alive.
5: Alive?
7: But how can...
6: Shh, shh, shh. She's trying to talk. Yes, Miss Gurr, I'm here. I'm listening. Yes, what is it?
7: I don't know.
6: I'm sorry, I can't understand you, Miss Gurr. What are you trying to tell us?
7: Yes, what, Miss Gurr, what?
5: I can't die without telling...
7: Telling what?
5: My husband didn't die heart to failure. I killed him. Poison. I killed
8: Miss Gurr.
7: Oui.
5: Miss Gurr!
6: She's dead.

0: You feel better now, Miss Wilkins?
1: I'm all right.
0: Oh, don't try to get up. Just rest. Rest. A few minutes more or less won't make any difference. Now.
2: Mr. Arno.
0: Yes, Mr. Kamaran.
2: I have been sitting here. I have been trying to figure it out in my head. Why is it?
0: Well, there must have been a fissure in the rocks. The action of frost and rain loosened them, and perhaps the vibration of our voices...
2: No, I'm thinking, why should it hurt her, not us?
0: Well, I guess that's what you'd call fate.
2: Do you think... Did she really kill her husband, like she said?
0: Well, I don't know. I don't know anything about her, except she was a neighbor.
2: Yes. And she lived in our building for a whole year already.
0: I really don't know about her.
1: I know.
0: You, Miss Wilkins?
2: Tell us, please.
1: She told me she used to sing in a nightclub.
2: So?
0: Really?
1: One morning she wasn't feeling good. She came down to my apartment. I guess she felt like talking. She told me she used to work in this nightclub, and then she married this rich fellow, lots older than she was, lots of money, and she married him, and she didn't like him very much, and all of a sudden he died.
2: Oh.
0: Did she tell you that there was anything unusual about his death?
1: No. She just said all of a sudden he died.
2: Like poison?
1: Well, what are we sitting here for? Let's get out of here. Quick, let's get out of here.
3: Yes, Mr. Arno, why do you sit there? Lead us the way out.
1: Mr. Arno, what's the matter with you? Why do you sit there looking at us?
0: I didn't want to say anything before.
3: Say what?
1: Say what?
0: I went over there, the only way out of the canyon. The rocks have blocked it off.
1: Oh.
0: I'm very much afraid we can't get out.
3: It's no use talking to me, Mr. Arno.
0: But it's so dangerous.
3: Dangerous? What is dangerous? I climb up. The rocks are like stairs. I pull up over the top and I'm up.
0: Oh, but I insist it's dangerous. That tumble of rocks. Miss Wilkins, am I not right?
1: Well, we just can't wait in here forever, and I'm sure that Mr. Kamara knows what he's doing.
3: That is a very smart girl. Look at that wall. It is nothing.
0: Oh, but
3: you don't worry, Mr. Arno. I told you the rocks along here are like steps. I climb up and I go and get help, and soon I have you out of here. All you do is to help me up that first rock.
0: Well... All right, if you insist.
3: Sure. Put your hands together in a grip.
0: Like that?
3: That is right. I put my foot in your hand and you push up and give a boost, right?
0: Yes.
3: All right. Hold your hands down.
0: All right.
3: I get my foot. Now, lift.
0: Here we go. Oh, there.
3: I am up. So, I'm up here already. The rest of the way to climb is easy. What did I tell you?
0: Be careful, Mr. Kamaran.
3: Here I go.
4: He is very strong, isn't he?
0: What'd you say, Miss Wilkins?
4: He is very strong, isn't he?
0: Oh, yes. Careful of loose rocks, Mr. Kamaran.
3: I am all right.
0: Test every handhold. Those rocks are loose.
4: He'll get us out of here. I know he will.
0: Yes, he will.
4: He's up so high.
0: Oh, yes.
4: I just can't watch anymore.
0: Well, he only has a few more feet to go, and he'll be over the edge. You're doing very well, Mr. Kamaran. Mr. Kamaran, what...
4: What's the matter with him?
0: I don't know. He suddenly stopped talking, isn't moving. Mr. Kamaran, what is the matter? Mr. Kamaran!
3: My arm cramp. I can't hold...
0: Cramp in his arm. Hold on, Mr. Kamaran. I'll try to get up to you. Don't let go. I'll try
4: Please
0: to...
4: Please let go!
0: Mr. Kamaran. Mr. Kamaran.
4: He's dead.
0: No. No, I don't think so. He lifted up his head.
2: Oh.
0: Mr. Kamaran, what?
2: I couldn't hold on.
0: Don't move.
2: No.
0: Just...
2: Listen. Got to tell you.
0: Yes. I'm listening. Yes.
2: I all broken. Will be dead. Will be dead. Can't die without tell him. When he was boy, Syria went hunting with my brother. He never came back. They thought he ran away. Not truth. I wanted his knife. So I killed him. I killed him.

0: Ladies and gentlemen, we leave our lights-out story of nature study for just a moment to look in on an office in a New York skyscraper. It's 5 in the afternoon, and the secretary is saying...
1: Hello? Why, yes, Bob. I'd love to go dancing. I'll be through here by 6:30. Be seeing you. Bye.
2: With all this overtime leaving me limp as a rag, you've got the pep to go dancing. How do you do it?
1: Why, when I felt myself slipping, I found out I just needed more vitamin B1 and iron, and I got them as easy as pie by taking those wonderful little ironized yeast tablets.
2: I still don't see how they could make all that difference.
0: Let me explain. When you don't get enough vitamin B1 from your food, you may lose your appetite, not eat all you need. So lose weight, strength, and pep. And without enough iron, you may be weak and pale and feel all in.
2: I see. And you say ironized yeast tablets supply both vitamin B1 and iron?
0: Right. It's ironized yeast and its famous two-way help that's been of such surprising benefit to so many men and women with these deficiencies. So if you need more vitamin B1 and iron, for your own sake, get ironized yeast tablets right away. Then see if before long you aren't saying...
2: Oh, how wonderful to feel peppy and raring to go again. That tired feeling is gone. I put on pounds I needed. How I wish I'd tried RNI's yeast tablets long ago.
0: And now, back to our exciting lights-out story of nature study. Two people have died in Hidden Canyon on a Sunday morning. Two people have died with confessions of murder on their lips.
3: Miss Wilkins, where are you? Miss Wilkins... Are you hiding? Miss Wilkins, you shouldn't have run away like that. You shouldn't. We'll work something out together. We'll get out of here. Oh, there you are. Why did you hide back here? Nothing's going to hurt you. Nothing.
4: You're wrong.
3: What?
4: I'll never get out. Never.
3: But why should you say that? This canyon is well known. Sooner or later, any moment, someone will come along and see us down here.
4: No, never.
3: Now, that's no way to talk, Miss Wilkins.
4: They are dead, aren't they? Aren't they?
3: Don't think of them.
4: I gotta think of them. They're me. Me.
3: What are you talking about?
4: You think I haven't got a brain in my head? You think I don't know what I'm talking about? Well, I do. I always do. I let everybody think I'm a fool, but I know more than you or anyone. And I know why they died. I know.
3: Miss Wilkins, I don't
4: know. I'm telling you. Listen to me. I'm telling you. I know why they died.
3: Yes, of course. It was accidental.
4: Will you listen to me?
3: All right.
4: Miss Gard died. And she'd committed a murder.
3: Yes.
4: And Mr. Kamarin died. And he'd committed a murder.
3: Well...
4: That's why I won't get out of here alive. I committed a murder, too.
3: What?
4: I committed a murder, too!
3: That's unbelievable. Oh, you're just saying things.
4: No, not true.
3: But you? Where? How?
4: Married. All I wanted to do was get married.
3: What?
4: Mary Jane Ellis, we'd gone to school together, the same room in college, the same room when we came here to go to work, always together. My best friend, everyone said, my best friend up till Joe. I met him first, then she met him. She said she didn't like him, but I knew she did. She did. At the party, I came into the room. His arms had been around her. I knew they had. He couldn't fool me. She couldn't fool me. It was her fault, not his. My best friend. Joe was for me, not for her. He was thinking about her. He kept on thinking about her. Pretty, all right, she was pretty, but he was for me. A night I'd lie there thinking if she was dead. She had to be dead. She had to be dead.
3: Miss Wilkins, for 5 years, I've known you for 5 years. What you're saying isn't true. I know it isn't. Your mind, all that's happened, you couldn't really...
4: Shut up! Bless you, shut up!
3: All right, Miss Wilkins.
4: You listen to me. I killed her. I killed her with poison. And I'm going to die the way they did. And there's nothing anyone can do about it.
3: You're out of your mind.
4: No, I know exactly what I'm saying and doing. Do you know how long I've waited for this moment, Mr. Arno? 5 years. 5 years. every night for 5 years. Every time I was alone in the dark, I've been waiting for this moment. I don't have to wait anymore.
3: Why not?
4: Because it's here.
3: Who?
4: It's here in the canyon.
3: Waiting.
4: Waiting to kill me.
3: There's no one here but you and me.
4: They knew, and now I know.
3: Well, I tell you, there's no one in this canyon but the two of us. And their bodies.
4: What? What's over there?
3: Huh? Oh, nothing but the shadow of a rock on the canyon wall.
4: Not a shadow, Mr. Arno.
3: What are you talking about?
4: Not a shadow, Mr. Arno.
3: I see it plainly. It is a shadow.
4: Not a shadow, Mr. Arno.
3: Why do you keep saying that?
4: It's coming closer.
3: Well, the sun is getting lower in the sky.
4: If it touches me, I'll die.
3: Don't say that.
4: The way they died.
3: Stop talking nonsense. Get you out of here. Someone will come along. Up there. Is there anyone up there? We're down in the canyon. Get us out of here. Now, you just sit there and relax until someone... Miss Wilkins. Miss Wilkins. Dead? Bottle? What? Poison. You killed yourself. Why? The shadow. Yes. Touching you. Only a shadow. But is it? Someone get me out of here. Get me out of here.

0: There. There we are. You lie there, Mr. Kamari. Miss Wilkins, Miss Guard, and now you, Mr. Kamari. Now, all of you lie there and listen to me. It is getting quite dark. And while it's still light enough so that I can see you, I want to talk to you. Dead as you are, I've got to find something out. Listen to the wind. It's just come up. The wind. It moans around the rocks, but I'm not moaning. You hear that, Miss Wilkins? I'm not. I'm just talking to you reasonably. It's been so many hours, and yet you hear I'm talking reasonably. Please. Please understand, my friends. I didn't mean for this to happen. I took you to Hidden Canyon to show you the lichens and the glacial action on the rocks. I didn't want you to die. And that's what I've got to talk to you about. Dead as you are. Why did you die? It was all quite accidental. Wasn't it, Miss Guard? Answer me, Miss Guard. The rocks that crushed you, all quite accidental. It wasn't because you had committed a murder, was it? All quite accidental. Wasn't it, Miss Guard? Wasn't it, Miss Guard? How strangely my voice echoes between the rock walls. I will talk to you, Mr. Kamarin. You climbed up the rocks. A cramp in your arm. You couldn't hold on any longer. You fell. That was all accidental, wasn't it? Wasn't it? There's no reason for me to shout like that. Is there? How quiet it is and dark. For years, I've never been in the dark. At night, all the lights on in my house. I even sleep with a light on in the room. Never been in the dark for years. I'm in the dark at last. Alone. The three of you are dead. And so I'm alone. Who? Oh, a bird. An owl. Yes, of course, an owl. Miss Wilkins, you shouldn't have taken that poison. You should have stayed alive to talk to me. As long as there's someone to talk to, but when there's no one but the dead, that's a frightening thing. And I don't like the dark, and now I'm in the dark, alone. That's a frightening thing, yes. Oh, your faces. Why do I see your faces? Oh, it's the moonlight. How quickly the moon lighting your faces. Yes. I don't think I'm going to look at you. I'm going to sit here all through the night, my eyes closed. Yes. I will. I will. How long have I had my eyes shut? All night? Is this... There's light against my eyes? I know it. All right. I will open my eyes. Moonlight. So bright. Filling the canyon. The walls. So very bright. Shadow. Shadow on the wall. Moving along the wall. Shadow of what? Miss Wilkins, You said a shadow, Miss Wilkins. You're smiling. Mr. Camarin, you too. Miss Gard, all of you smiling. Is it the moonlight, or are you really smiling? Why are you smiling? Why? All right. I know. You know. All right. My eyes are open. And when the shadow touches me, Who's
1: it? Must have gone down here.
0: Lights. People.
1: Hello down there. Anyone down there?
0: Anyone? Yes. Yes. Mr. Camarin, who killed his brother. Miss Gard, who killed her husband. Miss Wilkins, who killed... Yes. Yes, I'm down here. Come and get me. I've waited for you for 15 years. I murdered my wife. You hear me? I murdered my wife!
2: Well, Mr. Obler, the wages of sin, eh?
3: I suppose you can call it that. Whether one believes that wage is exacted by conscience or ghost or God, I think the progress of man has proved that you can't violate the basic human moralities without eventual retribution. Certain slant-eyed individuals, together with their goose-stepping compatriots, are rapidly learning the truth of that truism. Which reminds me of next week in Bathysphere.
2: Oh, you mean Saturday night Bathysphere?
3: No, the Tuesday night variety. But I'll tell you about that in a moment.
2: If vitamin B1 and iron shortage is what's keeping you underweight and under par, why go on that way? Ironized yeast supplies both vital substances in easy-to-take tablet form at a cost of but a few pennies a day. Now, a run-down condition may stem from other causes. If in doubt, see your doctor. But if you simply need more vitamin B1 and iron, remember, ironized yeast has been so successful in so many such cases that it's sold on this no-risk, money-back basis. If you don't begin to eat better, look and feel better, the cost of the first bottle will be refunded to you in full by Ironized Yeast, Box IY, Rahway, New Jersey. And now, what's this about a Tuesday night bath, Mr. Obler?
3: Bathysphere. That's the amazing diving bell developed by scientist Beebe, which has enabled divers to go under the sea to amazing depths. Next week, we go down under the sea in what is one of my favorite stories, and I think it'll be one of yours after you listen to it. Two men start under the ocean in search of a diving record, and the excitements which follow happen, as usual, next week.
2: Yes, tune in next Tuesday again for Arch Obler's amazing story, Bathysphere. And if you need more vitamin B1 and iron, be sure to try ironized yeast, the one and only ironized yeast, with the big letters IY on the package and on each tablet.

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0: Today, with the performance of John Daner as Isherwood Williams, Escape brings you one of the most unusual and terrifying stories of recent years. George Stewart's powerful novel, Earth Abides.
1: If you should awake some morning, tomorrow morning, let's say, if you should awake to a man-dead world where virtually all of human life had been destroyed from the face of the earth, leaving behind only buildings, bridges, machines, if you should awake to such a world tomorrow morning, what would you do? Where would you go? This is the year 3. My name is Isherwood Williams. It's 3 years since I returned from the lonely mountain country of Northern California to find that mankind had virtually vanished from the earth. Some unknown virus had scourged him from his high place among animals. His great cities were tombs. His entire civilization was crumbling. I toured the emptiness that had once been called America. From the silent towers of Manhattan to the Golden Gate Bridge, I saw in all 10 human beings still alive. In the 4th month after my return to San Francisco, I saw a light on Nob Hill. It was there I found Em, who became my wife. The year 1 passed. We call it the year of the baby. Year 2, we call it the year of the rats. Now it was year 3. Em, the baby, and I were struggling for existence amid the fast decaying wealth of San Francisco.
2: Oh. All right, now be careful. Careful, Em.
3: Isn't it funny? This always makes me feel like I'm doing something wrong.
2: What?
3: Now breaking into the biggest food store on Market Street.
2: It's not wrong, Em. There's no private property anymore. This city, this grocery store, it's all ours now.
3: But Ish, look. Look at this place.
2: Yeah, the rats left their mark here, all right. There's the answer to their death. They ate all the food they could get at, then they ate each other.
3: Oh, how horrible.
2: Yeah, it's a familiar pattern, Em. A species grows, dominates the earth for a short time, then dies. Oh, come on. We'll take a look at the bottles and the canned goods.
3: Ish, look, the labels are gone. They're eaten off.
2: Yeah, well, we'll just have to try to guess at the contents by the shape of the can.
3: Well, the bottles are easy. Here, look. Bottles of real lemon juice.
2: Fine. This should be corned beef.
3: Look at it all. Tons of it. We could live on just this forever.
2: No, Em. We can't be scavengers forever. That's why the rats died. Em, we've got to grow things. We've got to bring something new into the world. Well, come on. Let's get some of this stuff home. During that year, Em and I found whatever we needed for ourselves and the baby in the empty, silent stores of San Francisco. We lived on the spoiling supplies of a million people. One evening, just after dusk, I suddenly noticed a strange, wavering glow in the sky over the downtown area of the city. I called Em to the window. There was a smell of smoke in the air. Fire, Em!
3: Ish!
2: San Francisco is on fire!
3: Ish! Isn't there something we can do?
2: No. If there were, must be 3 square miles of flame.
3: What started it, do you suppose?
2: We'll never know. Oily rags in the basement, some gasoline explosion. Could be any one of 1,000 causes.
3: Will it reach the house?
2: No, I don't think so. Wind's blowing it away from us. It'll burn itself out in a day or two.
3: Well, come away from the window.
2: Em. Em, do you smell gas?
3: I don't know.
2: It smells like it to me.
3: Open the door to the hall.
2: Yeah.
4: Hey. Hey, the hall is filled with it. Hey, we've got to get out of here.
2: Gas line must have burst. One spark in this place will blow up like a bomb.
3: Baby, I'll get the baby.
2: All right. We'll be safe from the fire escape. Hurry, Em. Here, I'll take the baby.
3: Be careful.
2: Just hang on to the rail and walk slowly. Come on. We started down the fire escape. In the distance, the flames were gutting the heart of the city. Parts of Chinatown were already gone. kept going down to street level, and then we started running. Any second, a spark could blow the building to dust, and we ran, our breath tearing our throats.
5: Back against the wall, Em. The shockwave.
2: Em, is you all right?
3: Hold me. Hold me close.
2: It's all over, Em. We're going to be all right. We moved to another section of town that had been spared by the fire. The days passed, the days and the weeks. Em and I were growing tired of the canned foods and wanted some fresh vegetables and fruit. But we needed a car. One day, Em and I found a Jeep in a garage. In the storeroom, I found new tires to replace the rotted ones the Jeep had been standing on.
6: Will it work?
2: Well, after 2 years, hard to say. I'm no mechanic.
6: All the cars to choose from, and we pick something like this. I always wanted a convertible. Maybe a Cadillac or a Packard.
2: It's more useful and more durable. Besides, it's all we need. All right, Em. Let's try it. Step on the starter. Mm-hmm. No. All right, now try it. Oh, come on. Come on, start, start, start. Oh. Good. Good, come on, come on. Good. Oh, come on.
3: Isha did it.
2: One night, several months later, Em shook me awake.
3: Ish.
2: Huh?
3: Ish, wake up.
2: Hmm?
3: There's something outside moving around.
2: What?
3: Right by the window.
2: Give me the hammer.
3: Be careful, Ish.
2: I'll be all right.
3: I'll come with you.
2: No, stay here. I'll be right back. Who's there? Who's there? Girl. Come here. I won't hurt you. Come here. What are you doing?
7: Eileen. My name is Eileen.
2: Where are you from?
7: Eileen. Hungry.
2: Well, come on. Come on inside.
8: Eileen. Eileen. Oh, I've been looking all over for you. Eileen, where have you been? Okay, mister. You can put that hammer down. I ain't going to hurt you.
2: Oh, sure. Sure, well, come on inside. Em! Em, somebody's here!
8: Just Eileen and me. She's my adopted daughter. About a year ago, I found her on Main Street in Los Angeles. She was starving. Can't forage for herself, Eileen can't, so I got to take care of her. She can't think so good.
2: Well, how long you been here?
8: About 2 days, wandering around the city. Nice city, this San Francisco. Wished I'd have visited here when it had people. Reckon I really could have had myself a time.
3: I'll get you two something to eat.
8: Well, that's mighty nice. Oh, by the way, I sure am an impolite cuss. If my name's Ezra, I don't believe I caught yours.
2: Isherwood. This is M.
8: Well, hello. I'm happy to know you. Eileen, looks like we've met up with some real nice people.
2: Ezra and his new daughter, Eileen, stayed with us, made their home in the house next door. Now the year 3 has passed. We called it the year of Ezra. November, the year 4. A woman came a week ago. She had dark hair, dark eyes. She was alone. Ezra has taken her for his wife. June 9th, year 5, our second son was born this day. We named him Joey.
1: April, the year 6. Two men and a woman have come. George says he's a carpenter. Harry worked in the bank. Well, he'll have to learn a trade. The woman is called Mabel.
9: Ish. Ish, you better come with me.
2: Well, what's the matter?
9: The water. It stopped running in the faucets.
2: Well, maybe it's just a broken pipe in your place.
9: No, I checked, and it ain't just my place. I've checked all the houses around, and there ain't any water running in any of them.
2: Maybe it's a water main under the street.
9: I don't think so. You know what I think?
2: What?
9: I think the water stopped way up in the mountains someplace. Ish, San Francisco's going dry.

0: In 2 weeks, not a drop of rain. Ezra, we can't go on boiling the water forever. If we're going to live, we've got to get out of here.
1: Yeah, but there's still all them canned goods.
0: And that's what's wrong, Ezra. We've been living off the old instead of building something new. Look, we've got to forget that water ran out of faucets and vegetables come in cans. We've got to start growing things ourselves.
1: We will when the time comes,
2: Ish,
1: I reckon.
2: You better come quick.
0: What is it, Em?
2: Eileen.
1: What's the matter with her?
2: She must have been drinking polluted water.
0: Typhoid.

0: Well, what does the book say, Ish? What are we going to do?
1: Isolate the others. Mabel can nurse Eileen.
0: What do we do for her? What's the treatment?
1: You can't shorten the disease, it says. All you can do is help make it less severe. Now, don't worry, Ezra. We'll do our best.
0: Eileen, she's so helpless. She don't understand.
1: Yeah, but you move in with us. This thing spreads, it can wipe out all of us.

0: Elish, another case.
1: Who is it?
0: George.
1: Move him in with Eileen. Get another bed in there.
0: You won't have to.
1: What do you mean?
0: Eileen's dead.
1: This is the year six, a year of disease and death. I went to the drugstores, walking the misty, dark streets of the city, armed with my medical text, my hammer. I raided the dusty shelves and the long, warm refrigerators of the pharmaceutical departments. The wonder drugs had long since rotted in their vials. Some sulfur was still potent, and I used it liberally. Yet case after case of typhoid broke out. Some lived, most died, including our firstborn. Our little community, upon which I had pinned the hopes of a new birth of mankind, had dwindled from 12 persons to 7. 5 adults, only 2 children.
2: You've got to get some sleep, Ish.
1: How many of us are left, Em? Count them for me.
2: Ezra, George, Mabel, our second son, Joey, and Ezra's boy. You and I.
1: Oh, Em. And what's the good of starting again? We're being exterminated from the earth, every small being of us, so things can become green again.
2: There are 7 of us, Ish. Once there was only me, and once there was only you. Alone and separated,

0: There are still seven.
1: Oh, Em. Em, what would I do without you?
0: Go to sleep.
1: Well, you won't make the mistake a second time. Won't be any looking back. We'll forget the trains that used to run, the tall buildings, and the soft food. We'll go back to the earth. Back to the earth, Em. Back to the earth.
2: We left San Francisco, we few survivors. We packed only the essentials, the machines, the conveniences. We left to the sun and the wind. From this time on, we'd work in the soil. The decay of the old times was behind us now. We went south and east until we came to a watered land, green with growing things. This would be our Eden. Here, without the memories of a dead people about us, we would begin mankind again. Come here, Joey.
3: Yes, Daddy.
2: Joey, here. Sit down here next to me. I want to ask you some questions.
3: Sure.
2: Now, first of all, what year is this?
3: Well, that's an easy question. The year 15.
2: Joey, did you do your reading today?
3: Sure.
2: You like to read.
3: Yeah.
2: Joey, there's something I want to tell you. You know, there were once a lot of people like us on Earth. Millions. You know that, don't you?
3: Yeah, I read about them. They could fly.
2: That's right. Well, someday there'll be millions of people again. And they'll fly again, years and years from now. But after I'm gone, there won't be anybody to show them the way. That's why I'm depending on you.
3: What am I supposed to do?
2: Learn, read, study. You're going to lead them someday, Joey, after I'm gone. Don't let them go back. You don't understand.
3: I think I do.
2: Oh, you will. Oh, look. I want to show you what I made this morning.
3: What is it?
2: It's called a bow. The guns won't be good much longer. The powder will get rotten. Guns will get rusty. You can hunt with this, kill animals for food. Yeah, look here, see? I carved it out of willow. Then I strung strips of calf hide from one end of the bow to the other. And now watch this. See here, this is the arrow.
3: Try.
2: All right, here.
3: Like this?
2: That's right. Now, pull back. Hard. No. Hard. There. Now, let go.
3: Boy, that's swell. Can I take it outside and play with it?
2: Sure. Be careful with it.
3: Hey, Billy, look what I got. Hey, Billy!
2: It took thousands of years for man to pass from the spear to the bow and arrow. I've just done it in 5 minutes. This is the year 19. I have gray hair. It's odd to think of myself as an old man. Well, I'm not really 51. There are 19 numbers in a smooth piece of rock in the meadow that I chipped in with my hammer and chisel. My hammer. What would I do without my hammer? Everything is going along well. Quite a farmer now. Community is growing. There are 45 of us. Strangers that drifted in. Babies born. Maybe man is something you can't quite kill off. A stranger named Charlie came in today. I don't like him. He is gruff and hard. And his eyes... I don't like his eyes.
4: Sure, 3 men at a time.
3: Gee, Charlie, how'd you do it?
4: With my bare hands. Came at me all at once. I grabbed two of them and banged their heads together. They cracked like coconuts. Then the other one I knocked down and stepped on his face. Wasn't much left of him after I got through.
3: Gee.
2: It's time for bed, Joey.
3: Oh, can't he tell one more, Dad?
2: Maybe some other night.
3: Okay. Good night, Dad. Good night, Charlie.
4: Good night, Joey.
3: Will you come tomorrow night?
4: Maybe. Great kid you got there.
2: What did you do in the old time?

0: crimes, Charlie?
1: Oh, a lot of things. For a while, I was a stickman in Las Vegas. Used to be a fighter, too. A lot of things. You name it.
0: You intend to stay?
1: Sure I intend to stay. Why not? No other place to go. This is the only good-sized group of human beings I've seen. And believe me, I've been around. Sure, I'll stay.
0: Everybody works. It's the only way we can live.
1: Listen, you. If I want to stay, I'll stay, and I'll stay on my own terms. I don't ask anything from anybody. I live my own way. You better understand that right now.
0: And you better understand something before we go any further, Charlie. I've been elected to leadership in this town, and we aren't a bunch of independent individuals doing what we please. We're a community, working together. Either you accept that, or get out.
1: We ain't gonna get along, Mr. Isherwood Williams. And I'm staying. Good night.

0: Ish, what is it?
1: I don't know.
0: Don't go out there, Ish.
2: Ish. Ish is roaring drunk.
1: Where is he?
3: Right outside.
4: Yeah. What's the matter? Is he afraid? Come on out.
0: Ish. Ish, don't go.
4: Well, well, well. The great Isherwood. Howdy, Isherwood.
1: Put down that gun, you crazy fool.
4: Let go.
1: Put down.
4: Let go me, you.
3: Ish, are you all right?
5: Never mind me. Get that gun away from him. Get George.
4: Yeah. Where's George? Bring George. Let's see George take this gun away from me. Hey, George, come on and try to take this thing away from me.
6: Hey, what's going on here? Charlie. Give me that gun.
4: Nobody's taking my gun away. It's mine.
6: Charlie.
4: What's mine is mine. Stay away.
6: Give me that gun.
4: Stay away, George. Stay away. I told him to stay away. George. George!
7: He's dead. All right, you. You've done enough damage with that thing. Hand it over.
1: There's only one answer. Death.
0: Death. You mean kill him? Murder him?
1: No, it's not murder, Em. You, Mabel, Nezra, and I, we're the government now. We've been elected, Council of Four. There isn't any government but us. It's not a matter of punishment. It's protecting the community from a menace, and that's what Charlie is.
8: But he was drunk.
1: All the more reason he might do it again.
7: Afraid so, Em. We can't take the chance.
8: We're like a jury.
9: Let's vote. We've got all the facts.
1: A vote's been called. Any questions?
0: Ish. Is it right? Is it right to take a human life?
1: To save many lives, yes. Em, it's got to be right. We'll take a voice vote. You first, Mabel. What do you say?
8: Death.
1: Ezra?
9: Death.
1: Em? Well, how do you vote, Em?
0: Death.
1: It's unanimous. We'll carry out the sentence tomorrow morning. The Council of Four had made its decision. This was not killing in passion or rage or hatred. This was the deliberate and sane elimination of an enemy. Early in the morning, we tied Charlie to an oak tree. Ezra took Charlie's revolver. Charlie stared at him with childish disbelief. He gasped, slumped into his ropes, his mouth red with blood, his eyes swollen in death. The power of the new state was born.

0: Grandfather? Is it the new year now?
1: Yes, Carl. New year. Here, carry my hammer for me.
0: No.
1: It won't hurt you. My hammer, here.
0: No, I don't want it.
1: Why not?
0: It's magic.
1: Magic? My hammer?
0: Aunt Phyllis says your hammer's magic. She says you're magic.
1: Carl, it's just a plain, ordinary hammer. No. Carl, don't be afraid.
0: No, it's magic. You're magic.
2: Dad.
1: Hello, Joey.
2: Carl, go and play.
0: Sure, Dad. Goodbye, Grandfather.
1: Joey, what's the matter with them? They say I'm magic. My hammer is magic.
2: You're a legend, Dad. You're the only one left out of them all. Ezra, George, Mabel, Mother M, all gone now. Only you. The hammer's a symbol. Symbol of leadership.
1: Yes. Yes, that's the way things happen.
2: You're the only one that's lived through from the old times.
1: The only one. The only one. Joey.
2: Yes, Dad?
1: I'm old. Very old. I can't see very well. Did I make the numbers clearly?
2: Yes, Dad. 48. The year 48.
1: It's all begun again. Life. Generations and generations. O.M. If you could have lived to see your faith come true. And once there were only the two of us, alone and separated. I want to see the old once more before I die. Just once more. The bridge. The Golden Gate Bridge.
2: We're here, Dad.
1: How? How does it look, Joey? Tell me. How does the Golden Gate Bridge look?
2: It's old and rusty, but it's wonderful. It's beautiful.
1: Is there a car? Small car on the bridge?
2: Yes, Dad, it's still there.
1: Can you still see buildings across the water?
2: Only a few, Dad. It's mostly overgrown. But the hills behind the city are beautiful today.
1: Good. Joey, here. Here's the hammer.
2: Yes, Dad.
1: You're the new leader now. And the hammer has always been the symbol. Pass it on to the best of them. And, Joey, don't let them make a god of you. Let knowledge be the watchword. Oh, will you understand, Joey?
2: I understand, Dad.
1: Know the earth, Joey. Know the earth.
2: Dad. Men go and come. But the earth abides.

Escape is produced and directed by Norman MacDonald. You have just heard Earth Abides by George Stewart, especially adapted for Escape by David Ellis. John Daner was starred as Ish with Peggy Weber as M. Featured in the cast were Michael Ann Barrett, Parley Bear, Jeffrey Silver, Paul Fries, Lou Krugman, and Larry Dobkin. The special music for Escape was arranged and conducted by Ivan Ditmars. Stay tuned now for Make Believe Town, which follows immediately on most of these same CBS stations. 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

0: Countdown for a blast off. X minus 5, minus 4, minus 3, minus 2, X minus 1. Fire. From the far horizons of the unknown come transcribed tales of new dimensions in time and space. These are stories of the future. Adventures in which you'll live in a million could-be years on a thousand maybe worlds. The National Broadcasting Company presents X minus one. If you wanted to take over our world with a minimum amount of resistance and trouble, how would you go about it? Tonight we'll tell you how, with a strange and chilling story by George Lefferts, The Parade.
1: You are Mr. Sid Ryan.
2: The same.
1: My name is Lou Char. I am a Martian.
2: Ah, pleased to meet you, Mr. Lou. What was that again?
1: A Martian.
2: As in Orson Welles?
1: Precisely.
2: I'm a Rotarian myself. Sit down.
1: Thank you.
2: Now that we've had our little joke, Mr. Lucha, what can Publicity Associates do for you?
1: I am interested in obtaining publicity. It has been my observation that advertising and publicity are the very backbone of earthly civilization.
2: Spoken like a true Martian, Mr. Lucha. Now, if you'll tell me the name of the client.
1: The client, of course, will be the Martians.
2: You don't give up, do you?
1: Give up?
2: The gag, I mean. Oliver!
3: Yes, Mr. Ryan?
2: This is Mr. Luchar.
3: Oh, how do you
2: Mr.
3: do?
2: Mr. Luchar claims to be a Martian. Take him outside, will you, Oliver?
1: I am happy to see, Mr. Ryan, that my telling you I am a Martian has approximately the effect I guessed it would. I believe we can do business. I have here cash retainer of $5,000.
2: Oliver, take a look at that wad of lettuce.
3: It's the real stuff, Mr. Ryan.
1: And my client is prepared to spend many times that amount.
2: Well, sit down, Mr. Lucha. Oliver, get the client a cigar, the 50-cent box.
3: Yes, sir.
1: Thank you.
2: Well, now, what can I do for you, sir?
1: I wish you to manage a publicity campaign. A very large and important campaign.
2: Is the product established, or is it something brand new?
1: Something quite new. Now, what would you judge the most effective type of campaign?
2: Well, if the client has a lot of dough to throw around, a suspense campaign is best. First, you place ads in the paper saying, watch this space. Then, about a week later, you run an ad saying XYZ or PDQ, and you get people guessing what it means. Then, finally, when you've teased them enough, you bust loose and unveil the product.
1: Excellent. We will conduct a suspense campaign.
2: Of course, in this kind of campaign, secrecy is very important. Once the name of the product leaks out, it spreads like wildfire, and the whole campaign is kafloppo.
1: Quite so, quite so. The utmost secrecy.
2: You realize, of course, these things cost like crazy.
1: Would, say, $1 million cover expense?
2: Come again?
1: I said, would $1 million cover it?
2: Why, yes, I am at... You did say, $1 million.
1: I understood that you have handled some very large accounts. Of course, if this is too big...
2: No, not at all. As a matter of fact, I seldom touch anything less. Right, Oliver?
3: Huh? Oh, of course, that's right, Mr. Ryan. Absolutely right. Yes, sir.
1: You will begin, then, by saturating the newspapers, the radio, the streetcars with a very simple statement.
2: What's that?
1: I will write it on a card. Here you are.
2: The Martians are coming. Say, that's not a bad teaser. Got that, Oliver?
3: Yes, sir.
1: The next ad will read, June 1st is Martian Day.
3: June 1st is Martian Day.
2: What happens on June 1st?
1: The parade takes place.
2: What parade?
1: I wish you to arrange a parade up Fifth Avenue.
2: You mean like the Macy Parade?
1: Exactly. Except that the theme will be the world of tomorrow, the Martian world. My client would like it to be a gay affair. Balloons, clowns, pennants, pretty drum majorette.
2: Say, that sounds terrific. I might be able to interest the department stores in a tie-in.
1: Fine. The parade will climax the campaign. On June 1st, the product will be unveiled.
2: Good enough. By the way, Mr. Luchard, what is the product? What are we selling?
1: Oh, no, Mr. Ryan. Secrecy, remember?
2: Yeah, but after all...
1: Mr. Ryan, all will be revealed to you in good time. For the moment, let us say that we are selling a concept.
2: A concept?
1: The concept of invasion from Mars.
4: Sorrel Talent Agency.
2: Sammy Sorrel, please.
4: This is Sammy.
2: This is Sid Ryan over at Publicity Associates. Listen, Sammy, how are you fixed for midgets?
4: I got midgets.
2: Fine, I need 40 midgets for a parade. 40. June 1st. And listen, Sammy, I want them dressed in little spacesuits.
4: In little... what?
2: You know, like men from Mars.
4: Mars.
2: Okay? And I want some movie extras, maybe 50 of them.
4: 50.
2: Also rigged up like men from Mars. Make them look gruesome. Got that?
4: Gruesome.
2: Also, I need some horses with pretty girls on top of them. Maybe you can get that bunch from Maroney's Traveling Circus, the one we booked for the Fireman's Parade in Albany last year.
4: Yeah, I'll try, Sid.
2: Never mind the expense. Just get me the talent.
4: It sounds like you landed a big client there. Who is it?
2: It's a secret. I gotta hang now. Call me back, Sammy.
4: Right.
2: How you doing, Oliver?
3: Oh, fine, Mr. Ryan. Just fine. I got 100 small boys pasting little stickers. The Martians are coming on the subway platforms.
2: Good.
3: We got full-page ads in all the dailies.
2: Good.
3: And 10-second spot announcements on every local station.
2: Good.
3: It's costing a fortune.
2: Good. The more it costs, the bigger our percentage. Spend like you were going to the electric chair, Oliver.
3: Yes, sir. How are you making out in the parade?
2: If it comes off, it'll be the biggest thing since Bonham invented the midget. I've got Macy's, Gimbals, and Saks to contribute floats. Everything is built around the Martian theme, see? Even the horses will have long feelers attached to them and funny-looking extra legs. It'll be sensational.
3: That sounds fine, only...
2: Only what?
3: Mr. Ryan, we don't even know what we're selling.
2: Oliver, my boy, do you think old Sid Ryan has been sitting here spending all this moolah and not putting two and two together?
3: You mean you know who Luchar represents?
2: Just by accident, understand, I have learned that Century Pictures is making a big new epic. One of those expensive pictures they make in secret and then spring on the public because they don't want the other studios to get the jump on them.
3: What's the picture?
2: A space opera titled Invasion from Mars. Get it?
3: Oh, I begin to see.
2: Also, by mere coincidence, it's supposed to have its premiere sometime around June 1st. You follow me?
3: Yes, but Mr. Ryan, Century has an exclusive contract with New Features Syndicate for all their publicity.
2: Suppose Century Pictures doesn't like the way New Features is handling their stuff. They want to get out of the contract, but New Feature says no, so they have to get around the contract. A man named Luchar, client unknown, starts publicizing the Martian invasion. Need I go further?
3: Oh, I don't know, Mr. Ryan. Sounds pretty far-fetched to me, but I don't know.
2: That's what I like about you, Oliver. You're so innocent. Now, let me talk to Commissioner Patrick, please. Sid Ryan.
5: Hello.
2: Commish! Sid Ryan.
5: Oh. How are you, Ryan?
2: Fine.
5: What is it this time? You want to drop a man off the Empire State Building into a teacup full of water? The answer is no. Also, we're not arresting any fan dancers.
2: You know I don't handle fan dancers. I want a permit for a parade. June 1st, 5th Avenue. It's a Sunday. There's no traffic.
5: Now look, Ryan,
2: Macy's gets a permit. Gimbel's gets a permit. The American Legion gets a permit. The Sons of Aaron march every time Morton Downey sings the Wearing of the Green. Oh, don't give me a hard time, Patrick. This is too big. I have the 5th Avenue Merchants Association behind me.
5: Okay. Fill out the forms. I'll pass them along to the license commissioner.
2: That's my boy.
5: By the way, what's the occasion for this parade?
2: Oh, don't you read the papers, Patrick? June 1st is Martian Day.
1: How is the campaign going, Mr. Ryan?
2: Like wildfire, Mr. Luchar, like wildfire. Everybody and his brother is going along with the gag. Yesterday, we distributed 50,000 Martian hats to school kids. I got some of the merchants doing World of Tomorrow displays in their windows. Every big novelty manufacturer in town is climbing on the bandwagon. They want to get into the parade with floats, giveaways, anything. Everybody smells a buck to be made. I wouldn't be surprised if the mayor himself declared Martian Day. I've even arranged for Commissioner Patrick to accept a $50,000 check for the Policeman's Benevolent Fund from the man from Mars. Oh, it's terrific, terrific. My blood pressure's up to 200.
1: Excellent.
2: I I understand Century Pictures spent over $1 million making that space opera.
1: I beg pardon?
2: Oh, calm, calm, Mr. Lucha. Sid Ryan wasn't born yesterday, you know. I know who our client is, even if you don't admit it.
1: You do?
2: Always thinking, that's me.
1: Well, as long as you know, let's keep it to ourselves, shall we, Mr. Ryan? As you once remarked, when these things leak out, it destroys the surprise and ruins the effectiveness of the campaign.
6: Ladies and gentlemen, this is Ken Daly speaking to you from our portable transmitter atop the reviewing stand for the much-heralded Martian Parade on Fifth Avenue. It's a beautiful sunlit day here in New York, a perfect day for a parade, and the streets are packed with thousands of spectators all eager to find out what this is all about. There's an air of shrill expectancy. Some of the kids and their parents have been camped on the curbstone since early this morning to be sure of ringside seats when the so-called Martians pass by. I've just had word from Sol Brown up at Central Park Mall that the Martians have landed from big pink balloons. And now while we're waiting for the arrival of the parade, we brought some people up to our microphone to tell you their reactions to this most spectacular of all publicity stunts. That's right, come on. What's your name, madam?
7: Miss Ada Shackley.
6: A little louder, please.
7: Miss Ada Shackley.
6: Uh-huh, and where are you from, Mrs. Shackley?
7: Columbus, Ohio.
6: I see. And I see you have your family with you, too. Two little curly-headed blonde boys. Are you in New York on vacation?
7: We came for the Shriners Convention with their daddy.
6: What do you think of Martian Day, Mrs. Shackley?
7: Well, it all seems very strange to me, but the boys have been pestering me to watch it, so we've been standing here 2 hours. I can't make head or tail of it.
6: Well, neither can a lot of other people, Mrs. Shackley. But judging by the thousands here today, there's a lot of curiosity.
7: Curiosity killed the cat, folks say.
6: Well, let's hope not. Thank you, Mrs. Shackley.
8: Mr. Ryan's here.
6: Ryan, stand right. Right. And this is Mr. Sid Ryan, ladies and gentlemen, the publicity man who's the brains behind the Martian Day stunt. Hello, Sid.
9: Good morning, Kenneth.
6: Easy, not so close to the mic.
9: Oh, sorry.
6: Hey, Sid, you've certainly lifted the lid this time.
9: Looks like it, doesn't it?
6: Sid, there's been a great deal of speculation as to exactly what all this is leading up to. I've heard some folks say it's a big war bond drive. Others think it's just to stimulate local business. And, look, I understand in the trade itself, the smart money says you're building for the premiere of Century's forthcoming extravaganza, Invasion from Mars. Now, come clean. Can you tell us what the real story is?
9: I can. I'd like to, but honestly, I can't.
6: Oh, man of mystery, eh? Are you going to watch the parade from the stand here?
9: No, Ken, I can't stand noise. I'm going out to my office and watch it gumping.
6: Well, thank you, Sid Ryan, and good luck. And here they come, ladies and gentlemen. The first units of the big Martian parade, swinging down Fifth Avenue with fanfare, colored streamers, music, confetti, floats, all the trappings of a Mardi Gras. And here in the vanguard is a whole troop of little midgets in weird-looking pink and blue spacesuits, carrying Rube Goldberg weapons with signs painted on them. Let's see, I can read one which says, Atomic Blaster. Another one has a placard reading, We're Martian through Georgia. And here come the clowns. Laughing and falling all over each other. They're giving free sugar candy to the kids along the way. Yes, ladies and gentlemen, this is a happy, laughing crowd along Fifth Avenue today. A true reflection of the great sense of humor and good nature that makes America the place it is. This is promised as the climax of the show. Now a great hush has fallen over the crowd. It's quite a sight to see these thousands of people standing here expectantly, hearing only the great regular sigh of their mass breathing. And now here they come, ladies and gentlemen, the Martians, marching in booted, helmeted ranks, row after row of them. Why, this is an impressive sight, ladies and gentlemen. And a rather serious contrast to the rest of the joyous slapstick parade we've witnessed. There are perhaps, 200 tall, broad-chested men dressed in metallic gray spacesuits with thick glass visors drawn across their faces. Each is holding an ominous-looking ray gun at the ready position. They're marching in absolute silence, keeping step perfectly, as though some mute, unspoken command were marking time for them. The crowd seems rather grim and serious now. Perhaps they're reminded of the actuality of war and possible invasion. They stand solemnly, silently, watching. Even the children are awed. And now the first ranks of the Martians are moving past us down Fifth Avenue toward the reviewing stands at the square. No one moves.
8: What's that? What's happening?
6: Oh, there, a woman, ladies and gentlemen. She dashed out into the street. For what reason, I don't know. She attempted to lift the visor of one of the Martian spacesuits, but just as she reached the Martian, she fell forward in a dead faint. I tell you, I've never felt such mass tension in a crowd as we're experiencing here right now, today. All sorts of rumors have begun filtering back through the audience. There are excited whispers of she's dead, she fainted, and now an undercurrent of what? They're really Martians. This is an example of how a single incident can precipitate mass hysteria, ladies and gentlemen. I tell you, it's a mighty reassuring sight to see the blue uniforms of New York's finest spaced every 10 feet or so along the avenue. Somehow, I can't explain it, this incident has begun to work on what was a moment ago a happy, carefree crowd, and the complexion is changing.

0: Mr. Ryan, did you see that? A woman fainted.
1: Of course I saw it.
0: What do you suppose she saw?
1: Oliver, old man, did I ever tell you you were too naive for this business?
0: But that young woman ran out into the streets to get a close look at the Martians, and then she screamed and fainted dead away.
1: I'm well aware of that, Oliver, since I paid her $50 to do it.
0: What?
1: The dramatic moment, Oliver, the stock and trade of the good publicity man. Relax.
0: Holy smokes, you sure think of everything.
1: Yeah, for my share of this deal, roughly $100,000, I can afford to think of everything. Shut the window.
0: Don't you want to see the finish?
1: We'll go down to the reviewing stand for the finish. Right now, I want to make a phone call. By the way, where's Lucha?
0: I haven't seen him.
1: Well, he'll be around.
0: Boy, those Martians sure look like the real thing.
1: How would you know the real thing if you saw it, Oliver?
0: Well, gee, I don't know.
1: Close the window, Oliver.
0: Oh, yes, Mr. Ryan.

0: Sorrel's Talent Agency.
1: Sammy, this is Sid Ryan.
0: Say, listen, Sid, I was going to call you. I'm awful sorry about those Martians.
1: What do you mean, sorry? They're terrific.
0: Now, don't joke, Sid. I mean it.
1: Well, I mean it, too. They're great, great.
0: Are you in the bag?
1: Never felt better.
0: You mean it, don't you?
1: Of course I mean it. What is this?
0: There are Martians in the parade?
1: About 150. Of course, I only ordered 50, but
0: Sid,
1: under the circumstances...
0: Sid.
1: Well, what is it?
0: Sid, don't you know? I couldn't get you a single movie extra. There's a studio strike in New York. I was going to call you, but I figured...
1: Hey, wait a minute. Where'd these guys come from if you didn't hire them?
0: I don't know. Maybe Oliver...
1: Oh, hold on. Oliver?
2: Yes, Mr. Ryan?
1: Did you hire those Martians?
2: No, sir, I...
1: Sammy, this is on the level, isn't it?
0: Honest, Sid, I...
1: Okay, Sammy, I'll call you back.
2: What's the matter, Mr. Ryan?
1: I don't know. I just don't know. I've got to locate Lucha. What's Century Pictures number?
2: Mr. Ryan, this is Sunday.
1: Oh, yeah. Well, get me their publicity director, Marty Sanford, at home.
2: Oh, yes, sir. Yeah. Here you are.
1: Thanks.
3: Sanford.
1: Marty, this is Sid Ryan.
3: Oh, hello, Sid. How's the big
1: promotion? Fine. Listen, Marty, this is dead serious on the level. Get it?
3: What's wrong?
1: I've got to locate Lucha.
3: Lou who?
1: Lucha. Come on now, Marty. This is life and death. The guy you sent over to hire me for the invasion picture.
3: Invasion picture?
1: Invasion from Mars, the space opera.
3: Are you batty?
1: Marty.
3: That picture was shelved last month.
1: What?
3: Sure. Back in the can. Too expensive and too fantastic. The big shots decided you can't sell a Martian invasion to the American public. And I never heard of a guy named Lou...
1: Mother heaven.
2: What is it, Mr. Ryan? You look terrible.
1: That's too fantastic.
2: What's too fantastic, Mr. Ryan? Is something wrong?
1: Open that window. I want another look at those Martians.
2: Yes, sir.
1: Look at them. Oliver, you were in the army. Could 150 movie extras learn to march like that in, say, 24 hours?
2: Not in 24 days, Mr. Ryan.
1: Not a second's hesitation. Not one other step. Look at the way they carry those ray guns at the ready. The only other time I've seen troops march like that was in a film of the Nazi stormtroops marching through the streets of Paris. See those chests off? That's pride. Sheer, arrogant pride. Look at those chins. That's contempt. Nobody could act like that.
2: Mr. Ryan!
1: Oliver, get down there. Find that woman who fainted. Her name's Gloria Montex. Get her up here. Make it fast.
2: Here she is, Mr. Ryan. I can't get much sense out of her.
4: Stay away from me.
1: Gloria, it's me, Sid Ryan.
4: Oh, don't kill me. You're a Martian.
1: Gloria, settle down.
4: Now you're wearing a mask.
1: Baby, it's me, Sid.
4: And underneath, it's awful. It's all big green eyes and those feelers like a catfish.
1: Baby, snap out of it. Listen, what happened down there? You ran out and screamed like I told you, but the fainting, that wasn't the act.
4: Oh, go away, please. Go away.
1: What'd you see?
4: Oh, no, please. It's too awful. Please, please.
1: Just one question, baby. Inside that helmet, what'd you see?
2: You won't get anything out of her, Mr. Ryan. She needs a doctor.
1: Okay, Oliver, I've heard enough anyway. You take care of Gloria here. Get her a drink.
2: Where are you going?
1: To see the commissioner. We gotta stop this parade before things begin to happen.
5: Okay, Ryan, what's the beef?
1: Listen, Patrick. I don't know what it is, see, but something's wrong. You gotta stop that parade.
5: I suppose you'd like the riot squad. That would get you a front page spread on every paper in town. Honest, you publicity guys give me a page.
1: This may be a matter of life and death.
5: Oh, sure, sure. Look, Ryan, I've got no time for your cheap publicity gags. I'm a busy man.
1: Listen, I'm trying to tell you I don't know where these Martians came from, who they are, or anything about them. All I want you to do is stop the parade and make sure they're on the level.
5: Ryan, I'm wise to your tricks. If you let the sergeant show you out...
1: You won't do it, huh? An honest citizen appeals for protection and you refuse it.
5: I most emphatically do. Now beat him.
1: All right, Patrick. I'll go right to the mayor's office. I'll have you busted flatter than a fried egg.
5: Go ahead. I'm sure his honor will be glad to toss you out on that phony nickel-plated skull of yours.
6: You heard me, Ryan. You cannot see the mayor.
1: Adolf, please. This isn't a gag. I don't want publicity. All I want to do is maybe prevent something horrible from happening.
6: In case you don't know it, wise guy, something horrible is already happening. A couple hundred little kids are in the hospital with ptomaine poisoning from that phony Martian candy you passed out. Or didn't you know?
1: I didn't. We've got to stop that parade.
6: Sure you'd like nothing better than to start a panic now. Maybe a few hundred people would get trampled to death. Think of the newspaper space that would get you and your product.
7: I won't stand for this, Adolf.
6: You won't have to, because you're going to get out of here right now. Go on, beat it. Get out. You and your publicity stunts make me sick to my stomach.
7: Oliver! Oliver, where are you? Oliver! Oliver!
8: It is useless.
7: What?
8: To scream at him, Mr. Ryan. Your friend is quite dead.
7: Lucha.
8: He wanted to run to the police with some story about a Martian invasion. I found it necessary to restrain him.
7: Restrain him, you stinking murderer!
8: Now, Mr. Ryan, collect yourself. After all our planning, it wouldn't do to have everything spoiled, now would it?
7: Lucha, start talking and talk fast, because when you get through, I'm going to take you apart piece by piece. What's this all about?
8: But surely you know, Mr. Ryan, after all, you've been publicizing it for months.
7: Listen, you...
8: Please, do not interrupt. You see, before colonizing your planet, we Martians sent advanced scouts to study your habits, your weaknesses. We found that the people on Earth are predominantly conditioned by advertising and publicity, and so we conceived the idea of treating our entire invasion as a vast publicity stunt. Clever, huh? After all, Mr. Ryan, who would suspect an invader who advertised his invasion in the newspaper, invited the public to his surprise attack, and spent millions publicizing his plans?
7: Holy jumping catfish.
8: You've done very well.
7: Then there was no product.
8: Ah, but there is a product. The product is... death.
7: What are you trying to do, Lucha?
8: We Martians are a humane people, Mr. Ryan. We do not like to destroy thousands where a few hundred would suffice. In exactly 2 minutes, our troops will treat the world to a spectacle of death, which will bring the rest of your planet to its knees in horror. Nations will clamor to surrender.
7: Perhaps, Mr. Lucha. But not if I can help it! You...
9: Yes, please.
7: Operator, this is Mr. Ryan. Get me the field telephone on the reviewing stand of the Martian Day Parade. Hurry.
9: Anyone in particular?
7: Just hurry!
10: Reviewing stand, Sergeant Cassidy.
7: Get me Commissioner Patrick.
10: Hello.
7: Hello.
10: You'll have to talk loud.
7: I want Commissioner Patrick.
10: Oh.
7: Patrick, Patrick!
10: Wait a minute. Things are quieting down. Now, what was it you wanted?
7: This is Ryan. I have to talk to the commissioner. It's a matter of life and death.
10: Oh, I'm sorry, you can't talk to him now. The chief Martian is presenting the PBA check to him. The Martians are going to fire a salute.
7: Listen, you gotta stop him!
10: What?
7: Stop him!
10: I'm sorry, Mr. Ryan.
7: You idiot! The worst is going to...
9: This is the operator. I'm sorry, Mr. Ryan. You've been cut off. I can't seem to get them back.
7: Doesn't matter, operator. Nothing matters now.

0: Tonight, X-1 has brought you The Parade, an original story written by George Lefferts. Featured in the cast were Joseph Curtin as Ryan, Joe DeSantis as Luchar, Alexander Scorby as Daly, Agnes Young as the woman, Ellen Deming as Gloria, John Thomas as Oliver, Arthur Anderson as Sammy, Wendell Holmes as the commissioner, and William Keane as Sanford. Your announcer, Don Pardo. X-1 was directed by Fred Way and is a transcribed NBC Radio Network production. Next week, the tables turn. Instead of Martians invading Earth, we bring you a tale of men invading Mars. Ray Bradbury's brilliant short story entitled Mars is Heaven. Suppose you were a member of the first rocket ship crew to land on Mars, but instead of seeing Martians, you find that you've landed in a town that looks just like home, that all your dead relatives and friends are there to greet you, so that as incredible as it may seem, you think you're really in heaven. That is, you think so, right up to the fatal moment, the moment of X minus one.
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0: From the far horizons of the unknown come tales of new dimensions in time and space. 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Adventures in which you'll live in a million could-be years on a thousand maybe worlds. 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
1: X minus one.
0: Prime difference. 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
2: I suppose every guy reaches a point once in his lifetime where he gets 140% fed up with his wife. Understand now, I've got nothing against marriage. Marriage is great. A good red-blooded American institution. Only, it's so permanent. Especially when you're married to a woman like Marge. Ah, she was a dream to look at. Tawny hair and sulky gray eyes and a shape that could set your teeth chattering. But she had a tongue like a number 10 wood rasp and a list of grievances long enough to paper a ballroom.
3: Why do you always upset me in the morning when I've got a headache?
2: I'm not trying to upset you.
3: Now, you deliberately...
2: I'm trying to have my coffee so I can go down to the office and earn a living.
3: A living? Go ahead. Run away. That's all you've done all our married life. Whenever there's something unpleasant to be faced, you run away.
2: I'd even forgotten what the unpleasant something was.
3: Well, then I'll remind you. It's your own selfish, indulgent nature. Staying out till after midnight when I was here waiting and suffering.
2: I was working. I was at the office working.
3: I know you were at the office, dear. I phoned, remember?
2: Well, then what in blame...
3: Only you weren't working. Your breath...
2: Listen. I fired Miss Carver. She was okay, but I fired her for you. It was her last day. We all had a couple of drinks, that's all.

0: Maybe we just weren't meant for each other. I don't know. If we'd been living back in the blissful 50s, I might have divorced her. But this was 1974. And what with the Family Togetherness Act of 68 and the Aggrieved Spouse Compensation Act of 69, I'd have been an outcast and a pauper for the rest of my life. So you can't really blame me, can you, for looking for another way out, I mean? Oh, come. Oh, hi, Harry boy.
1: Say, George, I just dug your new secretary out in the waiting room.
0: Oh, is she here already?
1: Ooh, boy. I tell you, if I had a secretary like that, the first thing I do is go out and get myself an Ego Prime.
0: A what?
1: An Ego Prime, a duplicate of myself to send home to the wife evenings.
0: You know, that's strictly against the law, Harry.
1: It's speeding, but everybody does it.
0: Well, anyway, I wouldn't think of it. It's indecent.
1: Well, just joking, Georgie boy, just joking. Still, it's fun to think about, huh? Freedom from wife, absolutely safe and harmless. Not even too expensive if you had the right contacts.
0: Well, come in.
2: Mr. Fairclough?
0: Yes.
2: I'm Jerry Lamont, your new secretary.
1: What did I tell you, Georgie boy?
0: Harry, if you don't mind, I'd like to get right down to work with Miss Lamont. Excuse us.
1: Why not? Don't forget what we were talking about, huh, Georgie? I happen to know a fellow with just the right contacts for that deal.
0: Yeah, sure. So long, Harry.
1: So long. Bye, Miss Lamont.
2: Bye.
0: Well, glad to have you aboard, Miss Lamont.
2: Oh, Miss Lamont is so formal. Mr. Blickendorf called me Jerry when I worked for him.
0: Oh, Hank Blickendorf?
2: Mm-hmm.
0: Oh, you must be the girl he, you must have accompanied him on his business trip to Rio.
2: Yes.
0: Well, he spoke very highly of you.
2: Oh.
0: I'm sure we'll get along just fine.
2: Well, I feel the same way. I prefer working for a younger man than Mr. Blickendorf, anyway.
0: When I came home to dinner that night, Marge was waiting with a full barrage. She let me get my first bite of dinner halfway to my mouth and then opened up.
3: Well, I hear you got a new secretary today.
0: Oh, yeah.
3: I also hear she's 5'8 and tapes out at 38, 25, 36 and likes men.
0: That's quite a spy system you've got there.
3: She isn't much of a secretary either.
0: She's a perfectly good secretary.
3: Well, that isn't what Molly Blickendorf said.
0: I don't care what Molly Blickendorf said.
3: Now, where are you going?
0: I have to make a business call. I forgot.
3: Well, I suppose it would be too much to expect you to do your work at the office with that...
0: Harry? George Faircloth. Listen, Harry, you know that conversation we had this afternoon? Could you put me in touch with your friend? Yes, as soon as possible. The following evening, I found myself at the door of a dingy office in an ancient warehouse up near 14th Street. A little rodent of a man answered.
4: Yes, brother?
0: I'm George Faircloth. Harry sent me.
4: Oh, yes. Step inside, brother.
0: I've been told you can supply me with...
4: Yes, brother. It might be possible. We get quite a few busy executives who are in a hurry. Can't be bothered with licensing a utility prime.
0: Mister, if I wanted an ordinary utility prime, I wouldn't have hiked up here. I'd have picked up the phone and ordered it. I want a Super Deluxe Ego Prime with all the circuits open. In short, a carbon copy of me, George Faircloth.
4: Well, just step back here, brother. Fine. These domestic situations can be awkward. You understand, if the feds find out about this, you're in as much trouble as we are.
0: I'm more worried about my wife finding out.
4: Ease your mind, brother. We've never had one yet. Except for that little shut-off control in the hair behind the ear, these ego primes are identical with living humans. Now, if you'll just step back into the lab and take your clothes off, we'll start.
0: I
5: I spent a busy 2 hours under the NP micropoles. The artists worked outside, taking casts and impressions, while the technicians worked inside, feeding all my brain patterns into a Hunyadi pantograph. I came out of it pretty woozy, but a shot of Happy O fixed that. Then I waited in the recovery room until the salesman walked in, followed by a tall, sandy-haired man with tired blue eyes wearing a business suit, who looked remarkably like me.
4: Mr. Fairclough?
5: Yes?
4: Meet Mr. Fairclough, Prime.
5: So, this is me. Shake, George. Why, he even talks like me. I ought to. I've got a dozen Hunyadi tubes in my cranial vault with your speech patterns on them. I'll be doggone.
4: Nice job, eh?
5: Which is fantastic.
4: Now, the shut-off mechanism is behind his right ear. Now, bring him in every 2 months for the regular 2-month refill and pattern accommodation.
5: Let me get a few things straight. How do we change places?
4: George Prime has remote recall. You just signal him with this transmitter, and he'll come to you wherever you are.
5: Oh, good. Suppose I call your GP for George Prime.
0: Okay with me, George.
5: Right.
4: Now, there's the matter of the check.
0: Oh, yes, right here. Yeah, all made out.
4: Good. Thank you. And good luck.
5: Okay. Well, let's go, GP. I'd like you to meet the little woman.
0: Half an hour later, George Prime put my pipe in his mouth and walked into the house. I stayed out in my workshop in the garage and listened. 5 minutes later, they were fighting. It sounded so familiar, I laughed out loud. Then I caught a cab and headed uptown toward Jerry's place. We had quite an evening, and I rolled in just as George Prime was starting the car, business suit and briefcase, ready for work. I slipped into the garage.
5: Hey, hold it, hold it.
0: Oh, you're back.
5: How'd it go, huh? Well, you didn't tell me you were married to a female Bengal tiger. Well, she didn't suspect, did she?
0: Oh, of course not.
5: Well, what'd you do?
0: Well, fought till about 1 a.m., then went to our respective corners and sulked.
5: You think you can handle it?
0: Listen, she's really a sweet girl underneath. Now, I'll be so attentive and sweet, she'll soften up. You wait and see.
5: Well, don't overdo it. She is my wife, you know.
0: Naturally.
5: Now, you're sure you understand the recall signal?
0: Perfectly. When you buzz the recall, I wait for the first logical opportunity to join you, and then you take over.
5: Right, right, right. Now, climb into the trunk here, and I'll shut you off and lock you in.
0: Righto.
5: Well, I'll see you tonight, old man.
0: I'll see you tonight, George.
5: I could go on at some length about my exploits, but I won't. In the end, it was like buying a 3-dimension TV set. After a week or two, the novelty starts to wear off. Well, I got it down to where Tuesday and Thursday nights, I was informally out while formally in. The rest of the time, George Prime was in the box. Well, Marge didn't suspect a thing. In fact, George Prime was having a remarkable effect on her.
3: Oh, that you, George?
0: Yeah.
3: Hello. Oh, you look tired. Have a hard day?
0: Well, now that you mention it, yeah, I did. Yeah.
3: Well, why don't you sit down and relax? I fixed a martini before dinner.
0: That sounds like a splendid idea. Are you all right?

0: each other?
1: It's what I've always wanted, Mark.
0: So have I. And, well, you've changed so much recently.
1: What changed?
0: Well, you know, you've been less irritable and more considerate and so much more vital. Oh, you know what I mean.
1: Yes, I'm afraid I do.
0: George.
1: Yeah?
0: Look, let's have dinner and some wine and spend a nice evening together, like we used to when we were first married.
1: Why, sounds fine. Holy smoke. Hey, what time is it?
0: 7:30, why?
1: Well, listen, I have to run down to the corner for some tobacco. I wouldn't want to spend a relaxing evening without tobacco, you know.
0: But there's some in your holder.
1: Well, I want something fresh. You chill the wine. I won't be a minute.
0: All right, dear, and hurry back.
1: I'd forgotten all about my date with Jerry. Actually, I didn't want to keep it. The idea of spending a quiet evening with Marge was really appealing for a change. But I had to run over and explain to Jerry, so I sent George Prime in to keep Marge company till I got back, which was about midnight. As I walked down the path, I looked in the window. George Prime was there, and he was kissing my wife the way I hadn't kissed her in years, and she wasn't exactly fighting him off either. I almost wore off my thumb on that recall button before he came out to the garage.
2: Are you there, George? It's me, GP.
1: What's about time? I'm sorry, old man. Sorry. Look, I saw what was going on in there. Well, you know, old bean, I am a super deluxe model. I should say you are. First thing tomorrow, big boy, I'm taking you in to have your circuits rewired. Look, aren't you being a little overly jealous? No, I mean for a man who wanted to get rid of his wife. I never said that. Well, I could never understand it personally. Listen. She's the one who's going to be suspicious if I don't get back there. Now, you give me that dressing gown and you get back in that box. Tomorrow morning, back to the factory. Marge was waiting for me. And one of those flimsy things that I'd given her when we were first married. I must say she looked so charming and lovely that my heart just melted. And still, I was overwhelmed with a sense of guilt, and I wanted to tell her what I'd done.
0: You finally got back. I thought you'd never get here.
1: Oh, my. You look ravishing.
0: That's the idea.
1: Marge, listen, I've got to tell you something, and before I do, I want you to know that in spite of the cad I've been, I do love you. I always have.
0: I know that. And you don't have to tell me anything.
1: Oh, this is important. And it'll shock you. In fact, you may never speak to me.
0: I know what you're going to tell me.
1: You mean?
0: About George Prime.
1: Great Scott, you knew.
0: Well, of course, George. Now, you don't think I could be fooled by something out of the lab, do you?
1: You've known all along?
0: All along.
1: Oh, Marge. Then tomorrow morning, we'll send that stuff dummy back to the factory. And then we'll live the way we've always wanted.
0: Oh, yes, dearest. The way we've always wanted.
1: I just don't know where to begin.
0: Then why not begin by just kissing me?
1: I kissed her tenderly. And her lips were softer and more responsive than I've ever known them. Yes, she'd certainly changed. I turned out the lamp. I ran my fingers through her fragrant, tawny hair. My thumb stopped at a little depression behind her ear. And then suddenly, I knew what had happened. It was a turnoff switch, of course. And I, George Faircloth, was now married to Marge Prime.
3: 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This is Fred Collins. X-1 was directed by George Voutsas and is an NBC Radio Network production.

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1: The Witch's Tale. The fascination of the eerie. Weird, blood-chilling tales told by old Nancy, the Witch of Salem, and Satan, her wise black cat. They are waiting for you now.

0: 117-year-old I be today. Yes, sir, 117-year-old. Well, Satan, let's get down to our yarn spinning. Come on, now, douse out them lights so we'll have it nice and dark. And draw up to the fire so that you can gaze into the embers. You'll need a fire to warm your blood as you listen to this pretty tale. You gaze into the embers deep, and soon you'll see a big railway depot in the town of London, England. You hear them funny little engines the English people got? Soon you'll see a funny little coach like the ones they pulled behind them. And soon you'll hear their yarn about the puzzle. The puzzle!
1: Everything's stowed away, sir, and the guard has assured me, Mr. Holmes, that you'll have the compartment to yourself, sir, all the way to theory.
2: Oh, that's just bully. This chauffeur of yours is a born fixer, Cecil.
1: Yes.
2: You know, since I first came to England, I've learned to appreciate the privacy of your railway compartment system.
3: And today, I take it, you're especially appreciative. The chap who's on his way to meet the parents of his prospective bride for the first time will want privacy for the examination of his conscience.
2: Our Julia hasn't much respect for her stepmother's opinion. I really have only my future father-in-law to worry about.
1: You know, it's funny you haven't heard of him. I'm told he's one of the most successful attorneys in London.
3: Well, his name's vaguely familiar. Omeroy.
1: Yeah, Theodore Omeroy. Firm of Omeroy and Hardy.
3: Now, is there any other claim to fame?
2: Well, Julia tells me he's a puzzle expert.
3: Puzzle expert?
2: Yeah, you know, puzzles are his hobby.
3: Oh, you mean he solves those crossword thingy-bobs and plays with those wire and steel, what do you call them, huh?
2: Yeah, that's it.
3: My word.
2: Well, let's be walking towards the train, sir.
3: Very well. Lead the way, Colin.
4: Yes, sir.
3: I'm dash sorry you won't stand for the next train, Willis. We've only had these few minutes together since you arrived from Dover.
2: Oh, I can't stay over. It was awfully good of you to meet me here for this brief get-together.
3: Oh, I had to hear more of the wonderful girl you've been writing me about. You met her in France.
2: Yeah.
3: Oh, deucedly romantic. You from USA and she from England go to France to find each other.
2: Well, the poet says, two shall be born a whole wide world apart.
3: Oh, the man is in love. He's even quoting poetry.
2: Yeah, I guess I have got it pretty badly.
3: Well, here's the train. Nearly ready to start.
2: I'm very anxious to rejoin her.
3: Why did she leave Paris just ahead of you?
2: Our stupid conventions. Julia chaperone couldn't get away, and she maintained it wasn't proper for engaged people to travel unaccompanied.
3: Oh, I say.
2: I'm sorry I didn't tell the old dodo to go jump in the Seine with a Victorian notion. Julia shouldn't have made that trip alone. She was too badly upset.
3: Oh, upset?
2: Well, you see, she was called home by a telegram from her stepmother. It was one of those vaguely worded, your presence is required immediately messages. Makes you imagine all sorts of calamities. Well, Julia decided something had happened to her father. She's very devoted to him. Well, to ease her mind, I called her home by long distance and was told there was no illness there or accident or death. They just wouldn't explain the reason for her summons, though. Well, that only made it more urgent. So when I put her on the train, she was still greatly worried.
3: Sounds rather mysterious.
2: Yeah, it does. Yeah, but whatever the trouble is, it can't be very serious. Illness, death, and accident have been definitely ruled out.
5: All aboard!
2: That means me. Which is my compartment, Collins?
4: Right here, sir. Number 3. This is my gentleman guard, which you promised to take care of.
6: Oh, yes. Sit right in, sir. You'll be alone in the compartment all the way, sir. I've arranged for that.
2: Oh, that's fine, guard. Here, thanks very much.
6: Oh, thank you, sir. Thank you very much, sir.
3: Well, now, in perfect solitude, you can prepare yourself to meet your future father-in-law. Too bad you haven't made a study of puzzles, Willis. Then it accepts you as a kindred soul.
2: Yeah. I suppose I'll have to give that subject a lot of serious thought.
3: Yes. Well,
7: toodaloo, old thing.
2: So long, Cecil. Goodbye, Colin.
4: Bye, Mr. Collins.
7: Best of luck, Willis.
2: Thanks. I may need it. Well, I'm off.
8: Young chap, your friend.
2: What? Oh, I beg your pardon. But where? You weren't in this compartment a moment ago. How did you...
8: A puzzle, isn't it? You really must give serious thought to the subject of puzzles, Mr. Holmes.
2: You know my name?
8: Very well. Now, permit me to tell you mine. I am Theodore Omeroy.
2: You're Julia's father?
8: Yes.
2: Oh, of course. Now I recognize you from the photographs. Oh, this is a pleasure, sir.
8: Excuse me if I don't shake hands. I've recently met with a serious injury.
2: An injury?
8: A rather painful one. Although, as you see, I wear no bandages.
2: Was it merely your hand that was injured, sir? You were very pale, as though you had experienced a serious illness. You have been ill. Oh, that's the reason Mrs. Omeroyd sent that telegram to Julier.
8: It was because of me that telegram was sent. But let's not talk about that now, if you don't mind. I prefer a more pleasant subject. I'm very glad to know you, my boy.
2: And I to know you, sir. But how did you know me?
8: Well, that's an easy puzzle to solve. According to my daughter's letters, there can be but one Willis Holmes.
2: Well, I hope I can convince you of that, sir. But the guard said I was to be alone in this compartment. And when he closed the door, I was alone. How on earth did you...
8: I came aboard from the other side.
2: The other side?
8: Yes. You see how simple puzzles are when one is told the answers.

0: My gracious. Here I've been talking of puzzles for a solid hour. I hope you'll forgive me. You see, to me, all life is an endless succession of intricate problems, which the successful man must solve for himself, and which the good man, the man who loves, must solve for others. I wanted you to know my philosophy. And now, I won't bore you any longer.
1: Oh, you haven't bored me at all, sir. I've been intensely interested.
2: Your ticket, please, sir.
1: Oh, good Lord, conductor, not again.
2: Sorry to bother you, but it's rules, sir. All right, sir, and thank you.
1: Well, one puzzle I'd wish you'd solve for me, Mr. Ormeroyd, is why that conductor never asks to see your ticket. He's looked at mine four times.
0: I ride free, my boy.
1: Are you a stockholder of this road?
0: No. I'm well acquainted with the chairman of its governing board, though. Mr. Travers. My firm handles his legal business. The last time I rode this train, I carried 50,000 pounds of his money. In currency.
1: In currency?
0: 1,000-pound notes.
1: That's rather dangerous, isn't it? Men have been murdered for a great deal less.
0: It is a dangerous business. But when one is accustomed to handling large sums, one grows careless. Ah, we're pulling into Whittam. I leave you here, my boy.
1: Oh, aren't you going home to Fearing, Mr. Ormeroyd?
0: Not now. First, I must return to Whittam. That's where Mr. Trezett has his residence. You won't see me again until tomorrow. In the meantime, will you give a little serious thought to the subject of puzzles?
1: I certainly shall, Mr. Ormeroyd. But I'd value your expert opinion as to where and how I'd best begin.
0: Circumstances will indicate your course of thought.
3: Whittam! Whittam! All right for Whittam!
1: Oh, it's been wonderful meeting you like this. I was a little worried at the prospect of formally asking you to accept me as your son-in-law.
0: I accept you gladly. You'll look after Julia, won't you?
1: I love your daughter very dearly, sir.
0: And you will remember that he who loves must solve life's problems for others. I must leave you until tomorrow. Again, excuse my hand. The injury I mentioned. Dear me, where's my cigarette case?
1: Cigarette case? I haven't seen you use one, sir.
0: I'm sure I had it with me. I must have dropped it here.
1: Oh, well, I'll look for it. And
0: just take care of it if you find it. You and Julia, take good care of it.
1: Oh, I found it already. It's fallen behind these cushions. Oh, Mr. Ormeroy. Oh, we're guard. Guard!
4: Hi, sir. Here, sir.
1: Which way did the gentleman go who was with me in this compartment?
5: A gentleman with you? In this compartment, sir?
1: Of course. He just stepped out. He was standing right beside the door. You must have seen him.
5: This door's been closed, sir, until you opened it yourself just now. You've been alone in this compartment all the way from London.
6: The gentleman we've been expecting has arrived, Mrs. Ormeroyd. Mr. Willis Holmes.
7: Show him in, Barker, and then inform Miss Julia that he's here.
8: Well, I'll fetch Julia, if you wish, Mrs. Ormeroyd.
7: Well, perhaps you'd better, Mr. Toms.
9: You're going to let Julia tell the young man our bad news?
7: Naturally. He's her affianced husband at present.
8: You think he'll break the engagement when he learns?
7: Well, then what would you do if you were in his place, Mr. Harley?
6: Mr. Willis Holmes.
7: Oh, well, come in, Mr. Holmes. Julia will be here directly. I am Mrs. Ormeroyd.
1: Oh, this is a great pleasure, Mrs. Ormeroyd. Julia has told me so many things about you, I feel I already know you.
7: I'll wager she never told you many nice things about me.
1: Agatha, control yourself. Really, I...
7: Allow me to present these gentlemen. Mr. Hardy, Mr. Holmes.
8: How do you do, young man?
1: Mr. Hardy, you're Mr. Ormeroyd's partner, I imagine.
8: I'm a junior member of Ormeroyd and Hardy.
7: And this is Mr. Justice Rowley, Mr. Holmes.
1: How do you do, Justice Rowley?
9: Justice is a difficult title, isn't it? In America, I believe you would call me judge, although I'm merely a provincial justice of the peace.
8: Julia will be down directly, Mrs. Ormeroyd. Excuse me.
7: Oh, this is Mr. Toms, Mr. Holmes.
1: How do you do?
8: Pleasure, old chap. Charmed and all that, you know.
7: Mr. Toms is my husband's personal secretary. Won't you all sit down?
1: Oh, thank you.
9: Mr. Holmes looks rather uncomfortable. I don't imagine he expected to encounter such a large gathering.
8: Oh, of course he's uncomfortable. Poor chap. Comes to pay a visit to Miss Ormeroyd's family and finds the house party in full swing about the place.
7: House party?
1: Huh. Agatha, you must control yourself. I don't understand.
8: Well, there's nothing you need to understand, old man. Not now. I'm told you're an American. How do you like England?
1: I have learned to like it very much, Mr. Toms, with some exceptions.
8: Oh, what are they?
1: Well, one is the type of guard employed on your railway train.
9: You don't approve of our railway guards.
1: Well, I've just had a very ridiculous experience with one. A chap either afflicted with blindness or a very faulty sense of humor. It's a rather silly story, but if you care to hear it, I...
7: Willis!
1: Julia!
7: Oh, Willis, I'm so glad you're here. So glad.
1: Darling, what's the matter?
2: Julia, control yourself.
7: Things are already bad enough, Julia. If you wish to tell him now of our disgrace, at least wait until I can leave the room.
1: Disgrace? What do you mean? Julia, dear, I talked to your father on the train an hour ago, and he didn't mention any trouble here.
4: What did you say?
7: You talked to my father?
1: Yes, yes, we traveled from London together as far as Witham.
9: I don't believe it. He wouldn't have dared.
7: Quiet. Willis, you're sure it was my father?
1: Of course I am. Why, he...
7: Did he say where he was going when he left you? Did he say when he'd be home?
1: Yes. He was on his way to a place called Witham. They said he'd be home tomorrow.
7: Tomorrow? Oh, thank God. I knew everything would come out all right. That Father would come back and explain.
9: Mr. Holmes was mistaken in the man he talked to.
2: Yes, Ormeroyd couldn't have traveled on that train as far as Witham.
7: The police would have arrested him before he got aboard.
1: Police?
8: Yes, and if the bobbies missed him, every guard and conductor on that road has his description.
1: Well, I haven't the faintest idea what any of you are talking about. Though I've never met him before, I've seen his photographs. And I was neither mistaken nor the dupe of an impostor.
7: What did he say to you, Willis, besides the other things you've told us?
1: Well, he talked mostly about puzzles.
7: It was, Father. He's coming home to explain everything.
1: Won't someone please explain to me what all this is about?
2: Perhaps that's my painful duty, Mr. Holmes. Through powerful influence, we've thus far kept the story from the newspapers. But 2 weeks ago, Theodore Ormeroy disappeared with £50,000 belonging to a client of our firm, a Mr. Travis of Witham.

0: indication has been found that Mr. Ormeroyd met with accident or foul play. The inference is obvious.
1: And he left me, his wife, to face the scandal.
2: Travers is the man he was on his way to see today.
3: You have been imposed upon.
1: No, it was Father. I know he talked with Father.
2: So do I. And I hardly think, Justice Rowley, that a practical joker would have possessed this cigarette case with Mr. Ormeroyd's monogram upon it.
1: Father!
4: By Jove!
2: It's Ormeroyd's.
3: Where did you get that silver case?
2: From the compartment where he left it, as he alighted from the train.
1: Everything will be explained. He said he'd be home tomorrow. Willis?
2: Yes.
1: Maybe that's him now. Maybe it...
5: Don't be ridiculous. Your father wouldn't ring his own doorbell.
2: If he comes here, the police will bring him as a prisoner.
0: Come in.
6: A police officer is here to see you, Mrs. Ormeroyd.
1: Oh, they've arrested him.
2: If they have, dear, they'll soon let him go.
5: Show the officer in.
6: Yes, ma'am.
7: I asked to come in on you like this, ladies and gentlemen. Mr. Justice Rowley.
3: What is it, ma'am? Speak up.
7: It's bad news, sir. The constables at Whittam have found Mr. Ormeroyd, sir.
1: They've arrested him?
7: No, ma'am. They found him dead.
1: Dead?
2: What?
1: Dead?
7: Yes, ma'am. The doctors say he's been dead 2 weeks.
2: Dead 2 weeks?
7: Yes, sir. They'll bring his body home first thing tomorrow.
2: His body home tomorrow? Merciful God! What was it that rode with me in that compartment?
8: But my dear Holmes, it's been established conclusively that my partner was lying dead in that pit where they found him. The very time you insist he was with you on that train.
2: Nevertheless, he, or his spirit, was with me, as I said. Oh, I know it sounds mad. Impossible. I've always laughed at the tales of the supernatural, just as you're laughing at me now. But I saw Mr. Ormeroyd. He talked with me an hour, I tell you. Julia, you at least believe me.
1: I don't know. It's all so horrible.
5: It's too fantastic for anyone to believe.
3: And even if you did see a ghost, Holmes, what purpose did the thing accomplish?
2: Sure, none, I guess. Still, I feel it had a purpose in coming to me. One I can't grasp.
0: Seems to me the traditional storybook phantom would have been of more practical service, Mr. Holmes. They always accuse their murderer.
3: And such an accusation seems the only means by which the killer can ever be brought to justice. We know now that poor Ormeroyd was struck down for that large sum of money he carried. But other than that obvious conclusion, we of the law haven't found a single clue.
0: The ghost should have known his murder had left no trail. But instead of dropping a helpful hint, Mr. Holmes says his specter merely talked of puzzles.
1: That would have been my father's way.
8: Julia, you're not going to become a champion of this young man's mad delusion.
5: If your father's spirit could return to Earth, he'd appear to you or to me, rather than to Zantio's fiancée whom he never met in life.
1: Father always said, the man who loved solved the problems of others.
2: That's what he said to me.
8: Oh, this is asinine.
3: You've had a dream, my boy. Better forget it.
2: No, for it wasn't a dream. It was real. And it had a purpose. Only I'm too blind to see it. I didn't dream this silver cigarette case. Isn't that tangible proof?
3: I'm afraid that now I must shatter your illusions. I was advised today that the coach in which you traveled from London, by a strange coincidence, was the one in which 2 weeks before Mr. Ormeroy took his fatal journey to Witham. Lying in idleness, the car had not been cleaned carefully. So you found that case where the unfortunate man had mislaid it.
2: Then he returned to put it in my hands. That was his purpose. I see it now. Somehow in this cigarette case is the solution of the puzzle.
1: Willis!
3: Since you regard the case in that light, perhaps you'd better give it into my keeping as a possible clue for the police.
2: No, I give it to no one. For now I know a guilty conscience has been keener than my wits.
3: A guilty conscience? Are you accusing...
2: I accuse no one yet.
3: Oh, what do you mean?
2: I mean that now everyone in this room, at different times with a different excuse, has asked me for this case.

0: Let me close this door, Julia. We can then talk in private.
1: Willis, what did you mean by the insinuation you made a moment ago?
0: Exactly what I said. That perhaps a guilty conscience has been keener than my wits. The killer of your father wants this cigarette case because he has some reason to be afraid of it. Your father's partner, Hardy, came to me 2 days ago and requested it as a keepsake. The day before that, Tom's made the same request. Yesterday, your stepmother asked for it, and now Rowley would like to have it. Fortunately, some instinct made me refuse to give it up, even before I guessed it was the solution of my ghastly puzzle.
1: But your suspicions are terrible. In spite of the frightful way they'd acted, those people were my father's friends.
0: Your father was killed for a sum of money that only his friends or his confidants knew he carried on his person. If I can only solve the puzzle of the cigarette case, I'll learn which one is guilty. His last words to me were, take care of it. You and Julia, take good care of it.
1: Your theory must be right. With Father, everything was the foundation of a puzzle. You think there may be a secret compartment in the case?
0: Yes, in which something is hidden. The metal is unnaturally thick on the sides and heavily embossed. There may be a shallow cavity between.
1: Look for a spring or lever hidden in that scroll work.
0: Here I am.
1: Feel around the edges. Maybe something slides.
0: That's it. That's it. A sliding edge. Look, I found it. Look.
1: The metal slides are hollow.
0: And there's a folded paper in the recess.
1: What's written on it?
0: It's dated June 12th. The day your father went to Whittam with that £50,000. It says, on the understanding that if I have not left England by tomorrow noon, Theodore Omeroyd, to whom I give this writing, will make its contents public. I hereby confess...
1: Confess? To what?
0: Oh, that can wait. Let me see whose name is signed here.
1: The light!
0: Who turned out those lights?
1: Someone's with us in this room.
0: Let me go! No, you won't get this paper!
1: Help!

0: Oh, Willis, Willis. Is he going to be all right?
1: Of course, he's coming to now.
2: Nothing wrong but a bump on the head.
0: What happened in this room before you screamed, Julia?
3: Yes, for heaven's sake, what happened?
0: One of you know what happened as well as I do. For one of you came in that door while our backs were turned. One of you turned out these lights. One of you struck Willis, then seized the paper we'd found and ran. And the one of you who did it is the one who killed my father.
1: The girl's insane.
0: Mad.
3: How dare you accuse one of us?
2: Your father's friend.
0: Because one of you is guilty.
1: Oh, nonsense, Julia.
0: Oh, Willis, darling, are you all right now?
4: Yes. Whoever hit me got away with the paper before we saw the name upon
0: it. Yes, they got away.
4: I failed your father.
0: When you failed, I may succeed. If my father came to you, perhaps he'll come again to me. What are you doing, Julia? I have locked the one door leading from this room.
1: Why?
0: What?
1: She turned off the lights.
0: Stop that!
3: Turn on those lights.
2: Oh, I say, you're going too far.
0: No. Only one of you need fear the dark in this locked room. But if my prayer is answered, that one must face the man he killed. Oh, Lord, I pray thee, send my father from the dead to bring justice.
1: Open the door. Turn on these lights.
0: Are you afraid?
1: No, no, I didn't kill him.
0: Father, Father, come to me from the grave.
5: This nonsense has gone far enough.
0: Are you afraid?
5: I have no cause to be afraid.
0: Lord, send my father here to bring justice.
2: No, I'm not going to be made a fool of by a sick-brained girl. Think what you like. I'm going to leave this room.
3: Yes, yes, we'll all leave.
1: Open that door. Come on, quickly.
0: Oh, no, terrible.
6: Stay where you are.
4: That voice, Mr. Omeroy.
0: Theodore.
3: Good heavens.
0: Father, Father, God has let you answer.
6: Some puzzles are too difficult for men to solve alone.
3: Oh, don't be afraid. That's not Ormerod's voice. You see, Holmes and the girl are playing a trick upon us in the darkness.
4: No. There's something awful here.
1: A hazy light is growing in this room.
4: Ormerod's face is taking shape there.
3: Keep him away. Keep him away.
6: You help us with our puzzle, Rowley.
3: I'll do anything you say. Only don't come near me with your cold, dead hands. Keep away. I'll tell them. I'll confess. But keep away.
0: Rowley!
3: Yes. Oh. Yes. I killed him.
6: Tell them why.
3: He learned I'd taken bribes. He made me sign a confession that would send me to prison if I stayed in England. I waited for him on the road to Travis House. I didn't know about the money he had with him. All I wanted was the paper that I didn't find. The paper in that cigarette case that I never found until tonight. Here it is. Use it to send me to the gallows. But don't come near me with your cold, dead hands. Don't come near me with your cold, dead hands.
1: I have the paper. His confession.
7: You and Toms hold on to him. I'll phone for the police.
3: Oh, I won't try to get away. There's no escape from the dead. The dead.
0: Father! Father! Willis, his form is fading.
6: Goodbye, Julia. My task is over. We will not meet here again.
0: Father!
1: Julia, dear.
6: Take care of her, my boy. And remember, he who loves must solve the puzzles of life for others.
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0: Come in. Welcome. I'm E.G. Marshall. In a strange state at the moment, here in my book-lined library, I've been browsing and coming across a well-thumbed copy of John Donne, the great English poet. My mind leaped instantly to his most famous lines. Any man's death diminishes me because I am involved in mankind. And therefore, never send to know for whom the bell tolls. It tolls for thee. And suddenly I was reminded of a story which half relates to that dour prophecy and half, well, judge for yourself.
1: Huh? Oh, damn that loose shutter.
2: It's all right, Libby. Don't bother about the window.
1: Mother, you came back.
2: Only for a moment, my darling. Just to say goodbye.
1: Where's Dad?
2: At the wheel. At the wheel. But I want you to know that even at the last, now that I see him as he really is, save a little mourning for him. He can't help himself any more than I can. Goodbye, my darling.
1: Mother!
2: What is it?
1: I can see right through you. The wall, the pictures, even the pattern of the paper.
2: That's because I'm already dead. I love you. Neither of us deserves to live. You see, I had to grab the wheel and kill us both because we were poisoning your life.
0: Our mystery drama, When the Death Bell Tolls, was written especially for the Mystery Theater by Ian Martin and stars Mary Jane Higby and Rosemary Rice. 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I'll be back shortly with Act One.
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4: In God We Trust, America Speaks.
5: In the words of Eleanor Roosevelt, all human beings have failings. All human beings have needs and temptations and stresses. Men and women who live together through long years get to know one another's failings, but they also come to know what is worthy of respect and admiration in those they live with and in themselves. If at the end one can say, this man used to limit the powers that God granted him, he was worthy of love and respect and of the sacrifices of many people, made in order that he might achieve what he deemed to be his task, then that life has been lived well, and there are no regrets.
4: Presented by the Catholic Communications Foundation.

There is no terror greater than the terror of the unknown. That's a cliche almost all of us accept without question. And yet, so few of us ever really face it except vicariously. But the shakiness of the simple matter of living through each day and reaching for tomorrow touches all of our lives at one time or another. This is a story that begins with the most common and ultimate terror most of us in our mechanized world can face. The automobile out of control and headed for unavoidable destruction.

0: All right, everyone, Coolidge. Dr. Renzulli.
1: Yes, Doc.
0: Have the orderlies get the man into emergency. And get me a rundown on him.
1: Right away, sir.
0: The woman is dead. Nurse, take her to the morgue.
2: Yes, Doctor.
0: Okay, Sergeant. How did it happen?
2: Well, I was on patrol with my buddy, Doctor, and we just called in our 2 a.m. check, and we heard this crash. Now, from the sound of it, I knew it had to be Slate's coroner.
0: Why? And if you don't mind, tell me as we walk into emergency.
2: Now, I don't know if you know that road.
0: Yes, Bayberry Lane.
2: Bayberry Lane, right where it takes that almost 45-degree turn.
0: With old man Slate's private brick wall facing you if you don't make it. That's what they hit, huh?
2: Ooh, just about head on. He started to make a left turn, so the passenger side took the worst part of the collision.
0: Well, that's why the woman is dead. There was fire, too.
2: Damn car went up like a rocket. The guy managed to roll out and get away from the flames, but the woman... Well, you saw her.
0: Yes, she was lucky at that. Her neck was broken at the moment of impact. Probably never even felt the flames.
2: There wouldn't be none of her left if we hadn't been able to hook her out of there. The car was still burning when we left with the ambulance.
0: You know who they are?
2: We got some identification off the guy. Driver's license, etc. Dana Trent's his name.
0: Okay. Suppose you give the admitting office all the information you got while I check Mr. Trent out with Dr. Renzulli.
2: Yeah, I'll take care of it.
0: Oh, how's it look, Dom?
3: He's in shock, Doctor. I've got whole blood on the way. 4 quarts. Heaven knows how much he's lost.
0: From where?
3: He must have stuck his hand through the windshield. Both the radius and the ulna are green stick fractures, and the radial artery was cut. I'm suturing it now.
0: Oh, that's fine, nurse. Yes, bring the tree around to this right side.
4: Yes, Dr. Mitchell.
0: And get me a cannula. I got to make the cut down fast and get some blood into this baby.
4: What size, Doctor?
0: Biggest we got. We'll have to move fast. Swab. Yeah, that's it. Veins shut to hell. Arterious sclerotic. Let's have the needle. Can't get through that junk. Oh, give me a smaller one. It's too young to have hardening arteries like that. Must be a high liver. There. That's better. Is the blood moving?
3: Yes, Doctor. It's starting to feed in.
0: Okay. How are you coming, Dom?
3: I got the fascia sutured. You want me to do the fancy work?
0: No, I trust your embroidery. Yeah, it's funny.
3: If it's funny, tell me. I could use a laugh.
0: No, not funny that way. When I was talking to the sergeant, from his report, he must have gotten to the accident within a couple of minutes. They had a tourniquet on Mr. Trent here as soon as they had him in the ambulance. And the police must have done something to stem the bleeding till it got there. So how come he's lost so much blood?
3: Search me. You can see in what deep shock he's in.
0: Did you palpate him at all?
3: Nah, I was too busy fixing up his arm.
0: Okay, nurse, move his other arm out of my way. And make sure that blood keeps feeding.
4: Yes, sir.
0: There's no sign from the outside he hit that hard.
3: He took most of the force of the shock on his arm.
0: His abdomen is pretty rigid. Yeah. I don't like the feel of his liver. I can't locate the spleen. Nurse.
4: Yes, sir.
0: Alert OR. Possible emergency operation. Hepatorrhaphy. See if Gentry's free to assist.
4: Yes, Dr. Hobbs. What about anesthesia?
0: I'll get Dr. Schultz for the anesthesia, general inhalation. But tell him the spleen is involved.
4: Yes, sir.
0: What's the matter, Dom? You slip a stitch?
3: No, sir. Maybe I speak as a poor old 27-year-old resident internist, but is an operation really necessary? If there's liver damage, can't we control it medically?
0: It could be fatal not to go in and stop the bleeding, I'm sure, is there.
3: It could be just as fatal to operate while he's in deep shock.
0: It's a toss-up, but we don't have to argue about it yet. Let's get him into X-ray and patch up his other troubles. You handle that while I go out and see the sergeant and find out a little bit more about just who this carcass is that we're arguing about.
2: How's the patient, Doc?
0: It's touch and go, Sergeant. Did you get an identification?
2: Did I? And have we bought ourselves a live one? See, this guy Trent. Now, reason I guess none of us reacted too much to his name is he's been out of the picture a long time. I thought they got divorced.
0: Who?
2: Laura Stanton and him.
0: Laura Stanton?
2: The Philadelphia Stantons. Multi-millionaire family. She married this actor, who turned out to be a real bad actor, maybe 20 years ago.
0: Well, they'd be out of my circles.
2: Well, them kind of people are outside of my circle, in one way, and in another way they ain't. Now, I just talked to the lieutenant, and he wants to keep this under wraps until we get the story straight. Now, first of all, is this guy going to live?
0: I can't answer that, Sergeant. He's an X-ray now, and where we go from there is an open book. The one thing I do know, that now he's identified, we've got to get his family or his nearest relative here fast.
2: I guess that'd be his daughter.
0: Then let me have her phone number so I can bring her in. My guess is that an emergency operation is indicated. Technically, I'd need permission to go ahead with the risk involved.
2: Well, you're busy, Doc. Well, why don't you let me handle that for you? I'll get her down here right away.
0: Okay. I'll be right with you, Dom. He's got some wet plates, may tell the story better than we know yet. But I have a hunch I have to operate. And from what you tell me, I'd feel a lot safer if I had the family's permission.
2: I won't let you down, Doc.
1: Now, they're still wet, a little hard to read, but you see on the scanner.
0: Yeah.
1: No broken ribs, maybe the sixth, seventh cracked a little, but no real fracture.
0: Yeah, Dom, I agree. No evidence of fracture, or that the liver was damaged externally. But damn it, this is just a gut reaction. I know there's bleeding there. Dural hematoma, pelvic hematoma, aneurysm, I don't know. I think we gotta go in.
1: Only two things against that old buddy.
0: What?
1: First, we've gotta build him up so he can take the operation.
0: Okay, no argument there, but what's number two?
1: Two, you've gotta keep your own skirts clean. Someone in the family's got to sign a release.
0: Well, there's no problem in that. His daughter has been contacted, and she's on her way to the hospital right now. How's that for timing? Dr. Hobbs? Who? Mrs. Harcourt Stanton. She did? No, I'm expecting a Mrs. Olivia Trent. Oh, wait a minute. That must be the grandmother. Yes, of course. Send her right in.
1: Say, is this the legendary Mrs. Stanton, the one who wore sneakers to the inauguration ball?
0: I know nothing about the lady's idiosyncrasies, Dom. I guess with her background, she can afford to do it.
1: You're about to learn some of her idiosyncrasies.
0: How do you know so much about her?
1: I was born and bred in Paoli, just outside of Philly. I'm a treasure house of knowledge about it and Rittenhouse Square and then people. Like the Stantons. You want me to let her in before she breaks it down?
0: Yeah, maybe you'd better.
5: About time. I detest being kept waiting. You're very young for a surgeon, Dr. Hobbs.
1: I'm Dr. Renzulli. I'm the resident. All I do is make guesses. The mistakes, I leave up to Dr. Hobbs.
0: Won't you sit down, Mrs. Stanton?
5: Oh, so you know who I am.
0: Oh, yes. The nurse warned me. I mean, alerted me. I was expecting your granddaughter, Miss Trent.
5: Olivia seldom leaves the house. She's a recluse. She is extremely delicate and easily upset. Besides, she would have been of no legal use to you. She hasn't reached her 18th birthday yet. I'm still her legal guardian.
0: I see.
5: I understand you want permission to operate on my son-in-law.
0: Well, we would merely like authorization in case it should become necessary.
5: Well, is it or isn't?
0: I'm afraid it isn't quite that simple, Mrs. Stanton.
5: Why not?
1: You know what happened early this morning?
5: I know that my daughter Laura left our house with her husband, and that he smashed the car into a stone wall.
1: He smashed himself into the same wall.
5: Only my daughter is dead, and he is still alive.
0: But very seriously injured. There's damage to the liver, probably the spleen is affected, and there's hematoma and severe internal bleeding.
5: At this moment, what would you estimate his chances of recovery from a surgical procedure might be?
0: Well, I can't be too hopeful. Perhaps 50-50?
5: And if the operation is not performed, Dr. Renzulli?
1: Well, if his condition doesn't improve in the next 12 to 24 hours, I could be wrong. The operation would become mandatory.
5: But if we wait, in the meantime, he might bleed to death?
0: We'd never let it go that far.
5: But in your opinion, without the operation, his chances of survival would be lessened?
0: In my opinion, yes.
5: Thank you, gentlemen. That's all I wanted to know.
0: I have the consent form for the operation here, Mrs. Stanton. If you just sign it now.
5: I haven't the slightest intention of signing it. I hope you're right, Dr. Hobbs, and that Trent bleeds to death as you anticipate. It would be a small return for the way he has bled my family. I absolutely forbid any operation.
0: But, Mrs. Stanton...
5: I'm gambling that you are right, Dr. Hobbs, and Dr. Renzulli is wrong. The best this man deserves is to die. And I would be happy to think he did it the same way he did it to my daughter. Slowly, irreversibly, just to bleed to death.
6: 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Here now, today, an old woman, embittered by who knows what past depredations against her and her family, seems to hold the fate of a man quite literally in her hands. 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I'll return shortly with Act Two.

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0: Dr. Mitchell Hobbs, assistant chief of surgery at Temple Hospital, had been on duty for nearly 24 hours. After leaving instructions about his patient, he allowed himself the necessary luxury of some sleep. But when his alarm woke him at 7 a.m., and after examining Dana Trent, this quiet and controlled man became a raging tiger.
1: Nurse! Nurse!
2: Yes, Dr. Hobbs.
1: Where is Dr. Renzulli?
2: Well, he went out less than an hour ago. He left this for you.
1: What is it?
2: It's a note or a letter.
1: How come he was wakened before me?
2: Well, he only had the duty since 8 last night. He told us to wake him instead of you if necessary.
1: Is this a hospital or a fraternity house? Why should he take it upon himself to... Oh, wait a minute. I'm afraid you're right about Trent, but I don't want you sticking your neck out. I've gone to the old witch to try to change your mind. Wait till you hear from me. A damn young fool. There isn't any time to wait. We might lose a patient. All right, nurse, get on the pipe. I want Trent and 516 prepped right away. Alert OR.
2: Yes, sir.
1: Same orders as earlier this morning. If Dr. Rizzulli doesn't get back within half an hour, I'm going ahead, permission or no permission. I'll need an assistant and a full abdominal team and the best anesthesiologist you can dig up. Maybe you can still get me Gentry. He only lives a couple blocks away. But I'm serving notice. This is emergency. Capital E.
2: Well, do you have a clearance I can file with surgery, Doctor?
1: No, I don't. If I lose the patient, my neck's on the block. And if anyone wants a scalpel to cut it loose, he can have mine.
2: Yes?
3: Good morning. I'm Dr. Dominic Renzulli from Temple Hospital. I've been trying to reach you by phone, but it seems to be out of order.
2: Oh, my grandmother ordered it taken off the hook. Olivia Trent. Is something wrong?
3: I'm gonna level with you, Miss Trent. There's a whole lot wrong. Could I see your grandmother? I hate to rush you, but time's of the essence.
2: It's about my father?
3: Yes.
2: Oh, please come in.
3: Thank you.
2: I'm afraid I can't disturb Grandma. When she got back from the hospital earlier this morning, I was afraid she was going to collapse, so I gave her a sedative and got her to bed.
3: Yeah. Now, I can't put it anyway, but right on the line, Miss Trent. It's your father's life. Now, my chief, a guy I think is the greatest surgeon in the world, is going to operate on your father without consent. And your grandmother is powerful enough to end his career if anything goes wrong. I don't want to take that chance.
2: I see. Did you bring the consent with you?
3: Well, sure.
2: Then give it to me and I'll sign it.
3: I appreciate that, Miss Trent, but you're not of age. I mean, legal age.
2: I am 18.
3: But your grandmother said you weren't.
2: Look, grandmother does and says a lot of things to protect me. It's her way of life. I guess a person would only have to look at me to see how overprotected I am. Well, it's about time I did something on my own. So please let me sign the paper. It'll be quite legal.
3: Well...
2: Would you like to see a copy of my birth certificate?
3: No, it isn't that.
2: Are you scared about what Grandma's attitude will be?
3: I just don't want to get you or anyone in trouble. Your grandmother has already refused permission for the operation.
2: Because she wants my father to die.
3: But naturally you don't.
2: Oh, I guess this will sound terrible to you, but I don't care. He's made a pretty good job of wrecking all of our lives. But Mother asked me last night... Well, that's beside the point. What it is, I suppose, is whatever else he is a human being, isn't he? Now, where do I sign?
3: If you're sure that you know what you're doing.
2: I'm sure.
3: You ought to read it first.
2: It doesn't matter. She said to save a little love for him. And if that makes her happy, that's what I want.
3: Okay. Is there a table somewhere?
2: Oh, right here by the phone. Give me the pen.
4: Dom, where the hell are you? And don't keep me Stadium. Hi, I'm on my way to operate.
5: That's what I wanted to talk to you about.
4: Well, I don't. If you can see the blood count and the rest of his vital signs,
5: you know... Simmer down, man. I just wanted you to know you have my blessings and the family signature.
4: You mean you got that tough old dame to sign a release?
5: I didn't have to tilt that windmill. I have Miss Trent's signature.
4: Oh, but she's underage.
5: You're not. I am sitting here... gazing at a legal document I haven't seen since I did my tour of duty as an intern on the OB floor. A birth certificate. Olivia Pearson Trent is a doddering old crone of practically 19, and she signed the consent form which I'm about to bring back to the hospital.
4: The lady killer, as my father used to say in another era.
5: See you at the shop.
4: Well, by the time you do, it'll all be over one way.

0: I'm on my way to the operating room right now.
1: May I ask what you're doing in my house, Dr.
2: Renzulli, Grandmother. And he came here to get permission to operate on Daddy.
1: And you gave it?
2: Yes. No matter what he's done, no amount of wrongs make a right.
1: Well, I suppose there's no way I really could have stopped it. But before you leave, Dr. Renzulli, I want you doctors to know what kind of man you're trying to save.
3: Mrs. Stanton,
1: No, you force yourself into this. You'll stay until I shame the devil enough to tar you with the same brush.
2: Hey, Grandmother, please.
1: When one is as prominent socially as the Stantons are, and as wealthy, one needs constant protection.
2: Grandmother.
1: Quiet. Especially girls. I tried to protect Laura as carefully as I protect Olivia. But I failed.
2: You can't live other people's lives for them. They have to live their own.
1: Would you want me to have left you free to lead the life your mother led?
2: Maybe if she'd had more freedom of choice, she mightn't have ended up as she did.
1: Are you making me responsible for that?
2: No!
3: Mrs. Stanton, I really...
1: I'm not finished yet, young man. I had a very difficult time having Olivia's mother. I lost 3 children before she came, and I never could have any more after her. I was also not as young as I should have been, and she was premature. It was a very difficult time for me, particularly since within a year after I brought Laurie home, my husband died very suddenly. You see, Laurie never knew a father. I had to bring her up and protect her.
2: Grandmother.
1: Hush, child, hush. I want to get this said. There was a young man in my husband's organization named Dana Trent. He was my husband's secretary. He was a great deal of help through the years, I thought then, because of his regard for my husband. I would have advanced him in the business, but he lacked ambition, and I needed him for other things. He was a suitable escort for a widow, and Laura was crazy about him from the time she could walk and talk. I could never marry again after Court died, and I felt that he served rather well as a sort of surrogate father for Laura. Oh, he was a charmer with very winning ways and handsome, and I saw to it he had every luxury. I'm a very tough, smart woman, but about some things we can all be blind. And when Laura was 16... Mr. Dana Trent made his first repayment of my kindness and indulgence. What?
4: Laurie is going to have my child. It seemed appropriate for me to request her hand in marriage.
1: You unspeakable... Laura, is this true?
5: Yes, Mother.
1: Oh, I'm...
4: She's in her 4th month. Too late to do anything about it, I assure you.
1: That's what you think. I'm going to have you arrested for statutory rape.
5: You do, Mother, and I'll kill myself. I love Dana. I've always loved him. And I want to marry him. I want to have his child.
4: Just as I've always loved Laura. You know that.
1: Leave the room, Laura.
5: It's no use.
4: It's all right, honey. Go ahead. Just leave this up to me.
5: Everything is up to you from now on. And for always, Dana, I love you.
1: If I had a gun, Dana, I'd kill you.
4: No, you wouldn't. You know Laura's future depends on me. Her happiness. You wouldn't do anything to destroy that. So we shall be married, go to Europe, drop out of sight for a year or so, and then bring you back your grandchild. Oh, there may be a little talk, but that blows over soon enough. Now, shall we discuss income? I warn you, I shall expect it to be a rather large one.
1: It was a very large one. And they did bring my granddaughter back to me and abandoned her with me. Oh, I know it broke Laura's heart to leave her baby. But Dana had her spellbound. She was his slave, his to do with as he wanted. I'd wanted love for my daughter, but not a sick love like this.

0: Next 10 years, he dragged her all over Europe. Scandal after scandal, women, drinking, gambling. Heaven knows what other filth he dragged her through. When I finally rushed to Paris to answer her cry for help, I could scarcely recognize the ghost that opened the door to let me in. Laura! Oh, good Lord! My poor baby! What's happened to you?
1: I lost my baby, Mommy.
0: No, honey. Libby's alive and well. I almost brought her with me.
1: Libby?
0: Olivia. Your daughter.
1: Oh. I lost my baby. This other one.
0: Oh, you were pregnant again?
1: Yes. Pregnant. Dana didn't want it. He made me... I went to a doctor. There isn't any more baby. I did it for him.
0: Where is Dana?
1: He left me. Because I have the... these things that happen. I'm not myself a lot of the time. Who is Laura? I don't remember. If I can't have Dana, I want my mommy. I want to go home.
0: That's the man you want to save.
2: Your daughter never got a divorce?
0: No. Because, incredibly, even up to the last, she was in love with him. And besides...
3: My mother was in hospitals and sanitariums until the beginning of this year. She came home for my 18th birthday.
0: And so did Dana Trent, what was left of him. Do you know why, Doctor?
2: No, but, really, Mrs. Stanton, I must get back to...
0: I'm almost finished. Before my husband died, he'd settled a large trust fund on Libby. It came due on her 18th birthday. You gave the money to your mother, didn't you, Libby?
3: Yes. It was mine. And Mother wanted to pay you back for supporting her all these years. I thought if it would make her happy...
0: What she really wanted it for was to run away with your father again. It was found in the trunk of the car after the smash-up. You still want to save that scum, that filth?
2: Mrs. Stanton, I'm sympathetic, and I'm appalled, but doctors are not judges. Our only function is to save lives, good or bad.
0: Very well. I hope you fail, young man, because if you don't, I will not have my granddaughter put through the agony her mother has suffered. I'll find a way to take care of Dana Trent myself.
4: Both Dr. Dominic Renzulli and Libby look at this indomitable and tough old woman with some consternation in their eyes. She is just formidable enough to carry out her threat. Will she have the opportunity? And will she actually go through with it? I'll answer those questions when I return shortly with Act 3.
5: Morning, Greenhaven State Prison. The day Jerry Rice is getting out. 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We paid, too, about 10,000 tax dollars a year to keep him there. 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
10: They call me tuberculosis. 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
11: Yeah, I have chronic bronchitis. That's my trademark. Don't dismiss it lightly, unless you'd like to meet my friend here.
10: Emphysema, that's me. The kind of guy who'd steal your last breath. Occasionally, I'm mistaken for...
12: asthma. I'm strictly impartial. I don't care whose breath I rob. I even steal from kids.
11: I'm a cigarette. Now, I may be little, but I'm dangerous. After all, you know what they say about small packages.
10: Air pollution, alias the gray goat. 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
9: To join in the fight against breath robbers, see your doctor at the first sign of shortness of breath. Don't smoke and try to avoid polluted air. Your Lung Association considers it a matter of life and breath.

0: There's an old piece of doggerel which runs, "The rain it raineth on the just and also on the unjust fella, but chiefly on the just, because the unjust steals the just's umbrella." A truism that is altogether too apt, as in our story here. But unfair as the ways of the world may be, no one of us can set himself up as God and decide on the right of another to live or die. After closing the door on Dr. Renzulli, a weary and unhappy Libby crosses the hall toward the stairs, but is stopped by the imperative voice of her grandmother.
1: Olivia?
2: Yes, grandmother?
1: Where are you going?
2: Upstairs to lie down. I don't feel very well.
1: I want to talk to you for just a moment. Please, dear.
2: Oh, all right. But not too long. There's been enough talking.
1: I know. I'm sorry I dragged up the awful past. It made me sick to my stomach, too. But I thought I...
2: Look,
1: I hope...
2: You know you could never convince any doctor to allow a man to die when there's any possibility of saving
1: him. Oh, I know it consciously. But deep in my subconscious is buried such a hate. A terrible, consuming, driving hate against that man. I won't say his name. That I am willing him to die. And if God doesn't answer my prayer, then... Well, that's my business. No one else's. Libby, dear.
2: Yes, darling, what is it?
1: I want some reassurance from you.
2: Me? What can I offer?
1: About your mother. Oh, Libby, was it all my fault? Did I overprotect her, shield her too much from life? Smother her, drive her to run away from all my love to someone else?
2: No, you mustn't blame yourself. Mother made her own choices. But it is hard, grandmother, to be hemmed in. Not to have freedom to move where you want, decide what you want.
1: Well, I suppose you plan to fly the nest, too.
2: I may. It's time for me to start finding out for myself what I'm all about.
1: So you do blame me for your mother?
2: That isn't true.
1: Oh, yes. Even for her death?
2: That certainly isn't true. And I could, well, sort of prove that.
1: How?
2: Because of what happened last night.
1: Oh, did you have a bad dream? I thought I heard you call out. What happened?
2: Well, I woke up suddenly and suddenly felt this cold chill. And you know how warm last night was, and I had my window wide open, and then all of a sudden... Huh? What? Oh, damn that loose shutter.
3: It's all right, Libby. Don't bother about the window.
2: Mother, you came back.
3: Only for a moment, my darling. Just to say goodbye.
2: Where's Dad?
3: At the wheel. At the wheel. But I want to ask you, now that I finally see him for what he really is, save a little mourning for him. He can't help himself any more than I can.
2: Father!
3: What is it?
2: I can see right through you. The wall, the pictures, even the pattern of the paper.
3: That's because I'm already dead. I love you. And neither of us deserve to live. You see, I had to grab the wheel and kill us both. Because we were poisoning your life.
2: Mother! And then suddenly the chill was gone. And the wind disappeared. And the shutters stopped clattering. And it was warm again. But I know it wasn't a dream.
1: How?
2: Because I looked at the clock and it was exactly 10 minutes after two. When did the police sergeant tell us he heard the crash?
1: That's right. 10 minutes after two. So Laura came to her senses at last and tried to kill him.
2: She asked me to mourn a little for him.
1: Only as usual he gets away with it. He doesn't have to be mourned, because he escaped while Laura had to die.
2: Oh, Granny, please don't. I'll be all right when it's over. Oh, I'm very tired myself and sick to my heart. Granny, let's both go lie down. I'll help you upstairs.
1: Maybe I've lived enough years. It's time to rest.
2: Should I get a doctor?
1: Oh, no, Libby. I have no need of doctors. Just peace of mind.
2: Dr. Renzulli, doctor?
4: Yes, Miss Trent. What is it?
2: Look, I've got to talk quickly. Somewhere more private, please.
4: Well, come on, I'll take you to Dr. Hobbs' office. What's wrong?
2: It's my grandmother. Have you seen her? Here, I mean.
4: No. Why?
2: Well, shortly after you left this morning, we both went to lie down. I couldn't sleep. I kept worrying because I remembered about the gun.
4: What gun?
2: Well, the one we kept in the chest of drawers in the upstairs hall. Grandmother always kept one there, loaded. Well, you know, three women alone in a house with nothing but women servants should have protection, she said. Well, the gun is gone.
4: Oh, and you think your grandmother took it?
2: You heard what she said about taking things into her own hands.
4: Look, this is Dr. Hobbs' office. I'll put you in here while I...
1: Libby, what are you doing here?
2: Looking for you. Why are you here?
1: Well, I came to see Dr. Hobbs. His nurse told me that I'm too late. The operation has already begun, so I'm waiting.
2: Why?
1: Well, I have a vested interest in the result. Obviously, my future depends on it.
4: It may be rather a long wait, Mrs. Stanton. May I take your bag and put it somewhere?
1: No. I prefer to keep it myself.
4: I just thought you looked uncomfortable.
1: I am quite comfortable, thank you, Doctor. I'm accustomed to carrying a bag.
4: It just looked kind of heavy.
1: It is.
2: Granny, let me have the bag.
1: Now, what is all this fuss about my bag? What for?
2: I want the gun you have in it.
1: What gun?
2: The one from the chest in the upstairs hall. The one that is missing.
1: Oh, so you noticed that too, eh?
2: What do you mean, too?
1: I did go for the gun. I had intended to use it, but it wasn't there.
2: Wasn't there?
1: That's right. Oh, don't look so disbelieving and scared. Here, take the bag and see for yourself. I'm quite unarmed and reasonably safe.
2: Well, then who took it?
1: I did a lot of thinking about that. And suddenly, remembering back to your, well, let's say your dream, I suddenly am quite sure it was Dana.
2: Why?
1: Because I don't think your mother went with him willingly. I think that's why... Well, we won't go into that in front of Dr. Renzulli. I think when we check with the sergeant, the gun will be found in the remains of the car. Funny. I'm a foolish, rigid woman who's made a lifetime of mistakes. But suddenly today I realized how blind I've been, and my eyes were opened by my granddaughter.
2: Me?
1: Yes. Oh, poor Laura. I sheltered her, overprotected her, kept her from any freedom of choice, just as you said. But I won't make the same mistake again.
2: Oh, Granny, dear.
1: You have your own money, Libby. Your future is your own. I won't interfere anymore. I'll get out of your life. You'll be better off without me.
2: Granny?
1: Yes.
2: Just this. Hold me. Oh, I'm not letting you go. You see, I've made my choice. stay with you.
5: Oh, but Livy, you...
2: I see everything so clearly now. I never had a mother or a father. But I had you. And I'll always have you. Oh, sure, someday there'll be a man for me. A man you'll help me pick. And there'll be children. And you're young enough to be here for once more around the clock. And this time it'll be all happiness you, me, and Mother ever missed. As for my father, let him come around. And we'll kick him out for good. Come on, Granny. Let's go home and start building a new life. No sense us sticking around. Would you please excuse us, Dr. Renzulli?
6: Of course. And, the best of luck.
7: We don't need it. We'll make our own.
4: So, that's the whole story, Mitch. And that's the ever-loving character you plucked from the jaws of death.
8: Well, I had no choice, Dom. But it's lucky she didn't decide to take the law into her own hands.
4: What do you mean?
8: Oh, the operation was a success as far as it went. I fixed up everything the car crash caused. But what 48 years of rough living have done to Dana Trent, no surgeon could fix. He has advanced cirrhosis of the liver and an extra quirk that nature, or maybe providence, built in. An intrahepatic biliary obstruction.
4: Non-operable?
8: Non-operable. It's a safe bet he'll never leave this hospital alive.
0: The irony of fate, the justice of God, or just the mathematical certainty that if you roll the dice long enough, you've got to turn up snake eyes. If ever a man deserved death, it was Dana Trent. It's a pleasing thought to know that in the end, he made it for himself. I'll be back shortly.
9: Oh, Great Spirit, whose voice in the winds I hear, and whose breath give life to all the world, hear me.
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0: From the Apocrypha in the Bible, and most probably the source of the piece of doggerel I quoted earlier, "He maketh his sun to rise on the evil and the good, and sendeth rain on the just and on the unjust." This time the rain fell where I think we all would have wanted it to. And at least for once, evil found its own reward. Our cast included Mary Jane Higby, Rosemary Rice, Joan Lovejoy, Russell Horton, and Ian Martin. The entire production was under the direction of Hyman Brown. And now, a preview of our next tale.
1: The very fact that you've got that revolver riding on your hip, don't it give you a sense of security?
2: No.
1: Oh, come on. All the times in the past 27 years that you had to go to the holster, where would you be if there was no gun there?
2: But I've never gone to the holster, Frank. Never.
1: What?
2: That's right, Frank. Never.
1: Are you telling me you've been a cop 27 years and not once in all that time did you ever have to draw your gun?
2: In 27 years, I never have been forced to fire a single shot.
1: Some of your callers have been real rough characters, and you say you never went for the gun?
2: I never once went for the gun.
1: Why do you bag half of these guys?
2: Lucky, I guess.
1: That has got to be the most single sensational streak of luck.
2: And I'll only hope it'll go on for one more day. That's what I'm praying for, Frank. Just one more day.
0: This is E.G. Marshall inviting you to return to our Mystery Theater for another adventure in the macabre. Until next time, pleasant dreams.

0: In just a moment, CBS will present its weekly program of the world's outstanding thrillers, Suspense. Before we begin, the producer feels it incumbent upon him to reply herewith to the many inquiries concerning the solution of last week's story of the woman on the telephone called Sorry, Wrong Number. Due to a momentary confusion in the studio, an important line cue was delivered at the wrong time, and some of our listeners were uncertain as to the outcome of the story. For them, be it known that the woman, so remarkably played by Miss Agnes Moorhead, was murdered by a man whom her husband had hired to do the job. We should also like to announce that in response to many hundreds of requests, this suspense play will be repeated within a few weeks.
1: And now, this is the Man in Black, here again to introduce our performance tonight of Suspense.

Our stars this evening are two distinguished gentlemen from the Hollywood sound stages, Mr. Donald Crisp and Mr. John Loder. Mr. Crisp and Mr. Loder are here to enact for us a strange and startling drama in which they, in the interest of justice, made use of an unusual method to wring a confession of guilt from a criminal. The story is by Rupert Croft Cook and is called Banquo's Chair. And so with Banquo's Chair and the performances of Donald Crisp as Sir William Brent and John Loder as Arthur Grange, Sir William's friend who relates the story to us, we again hope to keep you in suspense.

0: I would like you to look at this photograph. It's the picture of Sir William Brent, ex-head of the English criminal investigation. I knew Sir William well, and he always terrified me. Not in the sense that he was brutal or evil, he was none of that. But look at that cold face, particularly his eyes. When he looked at you, you flushed with guilt. Every misdeed you ever committed in your life floated over your face. A glance from him made you feel as if you were stark naked. He saw you with all your defenses down. Sir William was the scourge of criminals, coldly unemotional, utterly without fear or passion. He tracked them down mercilessly and never lost a case. There was no feeling in him, no pity, no hate, nothing but terrifying, cold intelligence. And he was deadly to everyone he went after. I'm going to tell you about his last case. A case that, well, even recalling it sends real shudders through me. I swear it's true. I saw it with my own eyes. I wish I never had. I witnessed it in all its dreadful details. One night at the club, about 11 o'clock, a boy came up to me.
1: Telegram for you, sir.
0: I ripped open the envelope and read the telegram. Dear Arthur, will you come and dine with me at Turret House, Sydenham, on Thursday? There will be several guests, and I think I can promise you an unforgettable evening. It was signed by Sir William Brent. I was annoyed. I don't like to receive telegrams so late in the evening, and Sir William could easily have phoned, unless he didn't want to go into details with me. I decided to phone him.
2: Hello? Hello?
0: This is Arthur Grange calling.
2: Yes, I know. Did you receive my telegram?
0: Yes, Sir William. What's all the mystery about?
2: Well, I'll tell you about it on Thursday. Are you coming?
0: Yes, I'll be there.
2: Very good. I particularly want you to be there.
0: You sound so mysterious, I'm thinking of coming armed or bringing several bodyguards.
2: No, won't be necessary to bring any bodyguards. But you'd better come armed. Well armed. Yes, bring a revolver. Good night.
0: Early Thursday evening, I made my way to Turret House. A windy November rain slashed at the streets. Turret House is a huge red brick, unpleasantly somber mansion, an ugly product of Queen Victoria's time. There it squatted, back of the road, almost hidden to view by several dripping pine trees. The neighborhood had known better days. I walked up along the unkept path until I reached the great oaken door. I let the knocker fall once or twice, and the door opened.
3: Good evening, Mr. Grange. I was waiting for you.
0: Hello, Lane.
3: Nasty night, sir, isn't it?
0: It's not much warmer in here.
3: There's a fire in the dining room, sir.
0: Whatever made Sir William move into this drafty dungeon?
3: Oh, we haven't moved in, sir. It's only temporary. Sir William just rented. We still live in the West End.
0: Oh, I see. Have any of the other guests arrived?
3: Yes, Mr. Grange. Miss Stone is here.
0: Miss Stone?
3: Yes, the mystery writer. This way, Mr. Grange. I'll show you to the dining room. Sir William will be down shortly.
4: Oh, hello. I'm Roberta Stone.
0: How do you do? I'm Arthur Grange, an old friend of Sir William.
4: Yes, I know.
0: I've read some of your mystery stories and enjoyed them very much.
4: Thank you, Mr. Grange.
0: Just what is going on here tonight?
4: I don't know. Sir William sounded awfully mysterious. But then, I've known Sir William for a long time. He never lets anyone down. If anything, he understates.
0: I know. He told me to come armed.
4: He told me the same thing. Here's my gun. I must admit, I've never fired it in my life.
0: This house is certainly a proper background for anything unpleasant.
4: It's already been the scene of a crime.
0: Oh? What crime?
4: Murder. A particularly unpleasant one.
0: Really? I must say the murderer couldn't have picked a more ideal spot.
4: Isn't it a fact? You know, I once wrote a story of...
5: Good evening, Roberta. Arthur, I'm glad you're both on time.
0: Hello, Sir William.
4: Hello. A nice apartment you have here. A sort of mausoleum and dining room combined.
5: You're a bit afraid, aren't you?
4: Of course not. Why should I be?
5: Your eyes give you away.
0: What's all this about? You invite us to this godforsaken dungeon and tell us to come armed?
5: Don't be upset, Arthur. I'm sure you'll come out of this all right.
0: You mean we may be in some danger?
5: Naturally, I wouldn't tell you to come armed otherwise.
4: Who is this other guest, Sir William?
5: There are two more guests. But first we'll have a drink, and then I'll tell you both all about it. Lane.
3: Yes, Sir William?
5: Will you serve the drinks?
3: Yes, sir.
5: Now, I'll tell you what's going to happen tonight. This house, Turret House, was the scene of the Sydenham murder. A very famous case.
4: Yes, I know about it.
1: That's right. No offense, old man, but wasn't it the only case you never solved?
5: You're wrong, Arthur. I solved the Sydenham case, but I couldn't bring the criminal to justice because of insufficient evidence.
4: You mean you knew who the murderer was?
5: Oh, yes, of course. It was the nephew. The police knew it, too.
1: Then why in the world didn't you bring the case to a conclusion?
5: Because the nephew had an absolute and unimpeachable alibi. To have arrested him would have meant a waste of time and money and a release in the end. Besides, according to English law, a man discharged can never be arrested again on the same murder charge.
4: Well, this is all very fascinating. Has it anything to do with our being here tonight?
5: Yes, Roberta, it has. In a short while, the nephew, John Bedford, will be here to dine with us. And, oh yes, the victim, Miss Ferguson.
1: What? Well, wait. You mean Miss Ferguson wasn't actually murdered?
5: Miss Ferguson is quite dead. Has been dead these 2 years.
4: You mean you're going to have the body of Miss Ferguson here at dinner? Oh, this is a little too much. If you'll excuse me, I'll dine elsewhere tonight.
5: Not so fast, Roberta. Perhaps you'd better wait until you hear the rest of the story.
1: This promises to be a very gay dinner.
4: Oh, yes.
5: Now, as you both know, I've never lost a case, except the Sydenham murder, which will be finished tonight. Now, I'm an egotist. I don't believe there's a criminal in all England that can outwit me. As a matter of fact, I've resigned from the criminal investigation for the sole reason of trapping Mr. John Bedford.
1: It's hard to believe.
5: Well, I told you I was an egotist. No criminal has beaten me yet, and no one ever will.
4: You have an awful lot of patience.
5: Infinite patience. I devoted 2 years to this case, and now that my moment of triumph has arrived, I wanted to have some witnesses. A writer who will record the event, and an admirer who will applaud with awe the trickiness of my scheme.
1: Well, if it's as gruesome as I think it is, I won't be here to watch it.
5: Oh, yes, you will. Horror has a way of fascinating and hypnotizing people. Besides, Arthur, you'd be ashamed to run out now.
1: I'll stay, of course.
4: So will I.
5: Good. Now, before I tell you my scheme, let me first acquaint you with the details of the murder. Exactly 2 years ago tonight, old Miss Ferguson.
6: Where is that foolish maid?
7: Yes, Miss Ferguson.
6: Why don't you answer when I call?
7: I was in the kitchen, ma'am.
6: It's after 10 o'clock. You should be on your way home.
7: I was just about to leave.
6: Has my nephew called?
7: No, ma'am. Mr. Bedford hasn't called since yesterday. I told him he couldn't come in, just like you said.
6: I don't ever want to see him again. He's no good. He's an evil man who will come to an evil end. You're never to let him in here, Hilda.
7: He won't ever come in this house if I can help it.
6: No, ma'am. Now you'd better run along and make sure all the doors are bolted.
7: Yes, ma'am. Good night, Miss Ferguson.
6: Good night, Hilda. A pity about that nephew of mine. I'll change my will. Won't leave him a penny, I won't. In the morning, I'll change the will. That's... Who's there? Who is it?
8: It's I, Aunt Martha, your own affectionate nephew.
6: What are you doing in my house?
8: Oh, you're not at all pleased to see me. You're only living relative, too.
6: I'd like you to leave at once or call the police, Uncle.
8: I'd rather not, Auntie. I want to have a talk with you.
6: You don't want to talk to me. All you want is money.
8: Yes, Auntie, I do want money. And lots of it.
6: You've got all the money you'll ever get out of me. You won't even get a penny after I die. I'll see to that. Perhaps you'll appreciate the value of money after you've worked for it.
8: You know, Auntie...
6: You're wearing gloves. What are you up to?
8: I've made up my mind.
6: What are you doing? Keep away.
8: You're an old woman. All that money's no good for you. You can never use it. I'm young and money means life to me. A rich and gay life. You're old, and you're going to die soon anyway.
6: No. No, it can't be. You're not going to do that.
8: Yes, Auntie, I am. You don't want to live anywhere. You're lonely, you're sick, and you're old. I'm going to do you a favor. Nobody can hear you now. I'm your heir. Your only heir, Auntie. You're next of kin. The estate is going to be mine. All of it. Now, don't you worry, Auntie. We'll have a fine funeral for you.

0: pretty much the way old Miss Ferguson was murdered.
1: Oh, how ghastly.
0: Hilda found the body the next morning. I immediately went to work on the case. All the evidence pointed to John Bedford. Everyone believed he committed the crime. He almost admitted it himself. I had him brought to my office for questions. Oh, hello, Bedford. Come in.
2: Thank you, sir. How'd you do, will you?
0: Cigarette?
2: Oh, thank you.
0: Well, how does it feel to kill your own aunt?
2: May I have a light, please?
0: Yes, of course.
2: Thank you. I wouldn't know, Sir William. You see, I never killed anyone. Have you?
0: I have, Mr. Bedford. And I've sent quite a few to the gallows.
2: Yes, so I understand.
0: What was your relationship to Miss Ferguson?
2: She was my aunt.
0: Don't be flippant. Flippancy only proves your guilt.
2: Well, to tell you the truth, sir, my aunt didn't like me. She thought I was a spendthrift and a useless parasite, and she was quite right.
0: Would you mind telling me where you were the night your aunt was murdered?
2: Oh, not at all. In jail. I had drunk a little too much and gotten into a bit of a tiff with someone, that's all.
0: Have you ever been arrested for drunkenness before?
2: Never, Sir William. This was my first offense.
0: It's quite an alibi.
2: Quite a fact. It would hardly be possible for me to be in jail and kill my aunt at the same time, you know. Unless, of course, my aunt came into my cell and allowed me to murder her, after which she walked back to Turret House as a ghost, dragging her body behind her.
0: According to my reports, Mr. Bedford, you drink very little. No one who knows you has ever seen you drunk before. You probably got drunk in joyful anticipation of murdering your aunt.
2: As a thoroughgoing criminal investigator, don't you think you ought to check my story?
0: I already have. You've done a very skillful job. Too bad you couldn't use your talents for something constructive.
2: Well, why don't you arrest me, Sir William?
0: No, Mr. Bedford. I have time. Plenty of time.
2: Well, you'd better work fast. By the time you get around to me, I'll have spent all of my aunt's beautiful money.
0: It's not the money we're after. It's you. Your beautiful life. Good day, Mr. Bedford. How matters stood. I refused to let any of my men arrest him.
3: But how in the world could he have murdered his aunt while he was in jail?
1: Perhaps he bribed the prison guard to let him out for an hour.
0: Yes, Roberto, I believe he did. Unfortunately, the guard died of pneumonia soon afterwards, which left us no further source of evidence.
3: As far as I can see at the moment, Sir William, you haven't a leg to stand on.
0: You're quite right, Arthur, I haven't. Except that every man, particularly a criminal, has an Achilles heel. I discovered John Bedford's weakness.
3: What is it?
0: He's superstitious. And it annoyed me tremendously that John Bedford was my first failure. Here was a clever, calloused criminal who laughed at me. No one had ever done that before. Bedford knew I could do him no harm, and he made the most of it. Carefully and patiently, I thought it over. I looked upon Bedford as you would look on a Chinese puzzle. There is no such thing as an impregnable defense. A few months later, I went to visit Bedford.
4: Well, Sir William Brent. What a surprise. Won't you come in, please?
0: Thank you, Mr. Bedford.
4: Oh. Well, I'm honored to have the great Sir William Brent pay me a visit. You're not after any more clues, I hope. It gets rather tedious, you know.
0: No, not at all. I know when I'm licked.
4: Well, I don't want to appear smug, sir, but everyone has his Waterloo. Would you have a drink?
0: No, thanks. I suppose you're curious about why I came here.
4: Well, I'd hardly imagine it was a friendly visit.
0: On the contrary, it is. You see, I admire brilliant people, no matter what they're calling.
4: Oh, you're very flattering, Sir William.
0: I've resigned from the criminal investigation. I'm a private citizen now.
4: Yes, I've heard about that.
0: Most people misunderstand me. It wasn't my love for justice that made me pursue my profession with such tenacity and...
4: Success?
0: With the sole exception of your case, of course. It was a game of skill to me. My wits against all comers. I lost in your case. But then we've all got to lose sometime, haven't we?
4: I don't believe you, Sir William. You're still out to get me.
0: Well, there isn't much of a chance, is there?
4: I'm afraid not, Sir William. I've kept out of trouble so far. Knock wood.
0: That's an odd habit for a man like you, knocking on wood. You're not superstitious, are you?
4: Huh? Of course not, just a habit since I was a child.
0: I see. Well, now to the reason for my visit. I noticed in the papers that you're looking for a tenant for Turret House.
4: Oh, yes, I am.
0: I'd like to rent it.
5: Well, the scene of the crime, huh?
4: Well, of course, why not? There's no harm in it. As a matter of fact, I'll let you have it very cheaply.
0: And that's how I rented this house. The house where the murder was committed.
3: Well, what's your plan?
1: It had better be a good one. Mr. Bedford sounds like a hard customer.
0: Yes, it's a strange plan, but an effective one. I saw Bedford frequently. Our acquaintance blossomed into a kind of friendship, an armed friendship, of course. He knew I was out to get him, and I wanted him to know that. He's vain, very vain. And this game intrigued him. I also learned that he was very superstitious, although he denied it vigorously. Tonight is the anniversary of the murder, and tonight Mr. Bedford dines with us at 8 o'clock.
3: It's nearly 8 now.
0: Now, this is the plan. You know May Wakefield?
1: Of course. She's the famous Shakespearean actress.
0: That's right. During dinner, she will enter the room in the precise likeness of Miss Ferguson, the murdered woman. We, of course, will pretend not to see her. We remain outwardly unconscious of her. Only Bedford will be aware of her presence. I believe Bedford will confess.
3: I'd imagine he'd keep away on this night, especially if it's the anniversary.
0: He's giddy with success. And also, the fact that Roberta Stone, the famous writer, is here with us, tweaks his vanity. He'll be here promptly.
1: Oh, I don't like this.
0: Well, this is just like one of your stories. It doesn't become you to be frightened.
1: Oh, I won't run away.
0: Well, there's one more thing. During dinner, the electric lights will be switched off at the main, and candles will be lit.
1: Oh.
0: We must have the correct atmosphere. Mm-hmm. You understand now? You're not to see May Wakefield. She doesn't exist for us. Is that clear?
3: I'll look right through her.
1: Oh, it gives me the creeps.
0: That, I am sure, is our Mr. Bedford.
3: The appearance of John Bedford suddenly made the whole scene grimly real. He was a tall, well-built man in his late 30s, immaculately dressed and perfectly groomed. At first sight, his face seemed pleasant enough, but on closer scrutiny, his gray eyes were hard and cold. He looked us over, all of us, with arrogance and superiority. I heartily wished I was elsewhere. This was one scene I had no desire to witness. After the introductions were over, we sat down to dinner.
0: Is it still nasty outside, Mr. Bedford?
2: Yes, and getting worse. Looks like we're in for a few days of this.
0: Too bad. I was going to do some riding tomorrow.
1: The soup is excellent.
2: Yes, your cook should be congratulated, son. The soup's a masterpiece.
0: Poor Alice. She's been my cook for 20 years. But she's given me notice, absolutely refuses to stay here, says this house is haunted.
2: So?
0: Roberta, this might make an interesting story for you.
1: Yes, Sir William.
0: You should speak to her. Alice swears that she has seen the figure of an elderly lady with finger marks on her throat walking about this house.
2: Oh, come now, Sir William. This is too good. Such an obvious attempt to frighten me. Sir William is convinced that I murdered my aunt. Please, Sir William, a little more subtlety. Surely I deserve it.
1: Perhaps the cook did see the figure.
0: As you very well know, Mr. Bedford, I don't believe in ghosts, and I'm sure my cook never saw this elderly figure. It's all in her mind.
2: Well, I'm afraid your little attempt didn't work, sir, but I must admire your graceful admittance of its failure.
0: Yes, I suppose I'd better give up, shouldn't I?
2: Oh, no, never give up. If at first you don't succeed, you know.
1: Do you live very far from here, Mr. Bedford?
2: Thank you, Miss Stone, but there's no need to change the topic. I hope you find this game as amusing as I do.
1: I'm sorry, Mr. Bedford, but this isn't my idea of pleasant dinner conversation.
2: Oh, we'll talk of pleasant things.
3: I saw a very exciting play last night.
2: Excuse me a moment. It's really fearfully hot in here. Do you mind if we get a little air, please?
0: Oh, I'm sorry. It is rather warm. Lane, open one of the windows, please.
6: Yes, sir.
3: Awful weather, isn't it?
1: Yes. I don't know how we're going to get home, really.
2: It's a bad month of the year. I'd intended to go to the Riviera for...
3: What's the matter?
0: Lane, what on earth is wrong with the light?
6: I don't know, sir.
0: Well, don't stand there. Light the candles. We can't sit here in the darkness. And get the chauffeur. He knows something about electric lights.
6: I'll call the chauffeur right away, sir.
0: I'm terribly sorry about this. We've had trouble with the wiring before. The chauffeur will have it fixed in a few moments. Now, let's get on with our dinner.
7: If this is one of your tricks, Sir William, I...
0: Oh, have some more wine, Mr. Bedford.
3: It was a tense and terrible moment. I looked at Roberta. She was pale and frightened. Bedford, for all his poise, was uneasy. He didn't know whether Sir William was planning anything or whether this was really an accident. My heart was pounding away, and my palms were moist with perspiration. Only Sir William appeared cool. There was not a trace of emotion in his face.
0: Oh, Mr. Bedford, you were saying about visiting the Riviera.
7: Yeah?
0: It's quite a change from England at this time of year.
7: Well, I suppose I'll make the trip next month, but I...
0: What's the matter, Mr. Bedford?
7: Nothing. Nothing at all. I wish we could have some light. Rather difficult to see.
0: Yes, I'm terribly sorry this had to happen just at dinner. Have a little more wine, Mr. Bedford.
7: Oh, yes. Yes, thank you.
3: The figure of a woman had entered the room. She had come in silently, like a ghost. We all saw her, but not one of us moved or made a sign of recognition. In the dim candlelight, she looked ghostly and unreal. Bedford looked at all of us, to see if we also had seen the figure. But we ate our dinner grimly. He looked again, then shook his head and gulped more wine.
7: Don't let anyone see anything.
0: See what, Mr. Bedford?
7: This is another one of your tricks. Can't any of you see her?
0: What's got into you, Bedford?
7: It's my aunt. My aunt.
0: Perhaps you've had too much to drink. Huh? Your aunt dead, Mr. Bedford. You're not seeing ghosts, I hope.
7: Perhaps I drank too much.
0: Yes, of course.
7: She's coming toward me.
0: Now, calm yourself. I've never seen you like this.
7: What?
0: There's no one else here. Do you see anyone, Roberta?
1: No. No, Sir William.
3: I don't either.
7: I'm leaving.
0: I can't make you out, Bedford. You don't seem to be drunk.
8: You're not wearing your gloves today, John.
7: She's real. Can't any of you see her? Can't you hear her?
0: What's come over you, Bedford?
7: I'm leaving here. She's at the door. She won't let me out now.
8: I'm an old woman. Money is no good for me. I'm lonely, John. I'm lonely.
7: Let me by your mouth out of my way.
0: There's no one in your way, Bedford. Come, sit down.
7: Get away from my door, I'll murder you again. Give me your mother, I'll murder you again. You old witch, I'll murder you again.
0: All right, switch on the lights. Now, Officer Graham, come along.
9: What?
0: Arrest him. You've heard the confession. Put the handcuffs on him.
9: I've got him, sir.
1: Heaven. Oh, I have never seen anything so horrible.
0: Well, Bedford, it seems that I've finally caught up with you.
9: I'll kill her again. I'll kill her again.
0: That wasn't your aunt. It was Mae Wakefield, the actress.
9: I'll kill her again. I'll kill her again.
0: Take him away, Graham. He's in a state of shock. Well, shall we continue with our dinner?
1: I hope you're fully satisfied, Sir William.
0: Quite. Been a long job, but it has ended as I knew it would. I'm most grateful to you both for your help.
3: I thought it was a pretty grim affair.
1: Oh, your methods repel me. But I suppose you know your job. Mae Wakefield certainly knew hers. That was the finest piece of acting I've ever seen.
0: Her makeup was incredibly good. We must congratulate her. She's probably gone to her room. Lane!
10: Yes, sir?
0: Please call Miss Wakefield.
10: Miss Wakefield, sir?
0: Yes, the lady who's been assisting us this evening.
10: Well, I look for her, sir.
0: Yes, tell her to come down and join us. We have a fine dinner waiting for her.
10: Excuse me, sir. But this telegram came a little while ago. I didn't want to disturb you during dinner.
0: Oh, yes, let me have it. Good heavens.
1: Sir William, what's wrong?
0: I'll read it to you. Severe influenza makes it impossible for me to leave my bed tonight. Will tomorrow night do? Signed, Mae Wakefield.
1: Lord help us. If it wasn't Mae Wakefield, then who was that figure here tonight?
3: There was no answer. I looked at Sir William, staring at the telegram. His face was gray and stony. On his left temple, a crooked blue vein stood out. It twitched once or twice and then was motionless. He looked as though he'd seen a ghost.
11: And so closes Banquo's Chair, starring Donald Crisp and John Loder. Tonight's tale of suspense. Now you may want to make a note of a change of time in these programs. Beginning next Tuesday, Suspense will be heard a half hour later, or 10 to 10:30 Eastern War Time. This is your narrator, the man in black, who conveys to you Columbia's invitation to spend this half hour in suspense with us at our new time next Tuesday, when Vincent Price, Ona Munson, and Osa Masson will star in the suspense play, Five Canaries in the Room. The producer of these broadcasts is William Speer, with Ted Bliss, the director, Lud Gluskin, and Lucian Marowick, conductor and composer, and Sigmund Miller, the radio author, collaborated on tonight's Suspense.

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0: story. And murders, too. The hermit knows of them all. Turn out your light. Turn them out. Ah. Have you heard the story? Buried alive, eh? Then listen while the hermit tells you the story.
1: Let me out of this room. Help! Can't you hear me calling? Where are you? Let me out of this room, I say. Do you want to drive me mad? Why have you locked me in here? Bruce, where are you? Come here and let me out of this room. Lenore! Oh, I've got to find her and you won't let me out of this room. Help! Oh, it's no use. No use. I can't get out. No use. Locked in. Windows are locked. I can't get them open. No use. If I could get them open, it's too far to jump. Why am I locked in? Lenore. Lenore. I hear you calling me, Lenore. I hear you calling. I hear you. But they won't let me out of this room. I'm locked in. Help! Someone let me out of this room. Let me out. Lenore is calling me. She needs me. Bruce, where are you? Let me out of here. I've got to help Lenore. Let me out of here. I'll break the door down. Let me out. Someone come and let me out. I've got to help Lenore. Help. Someone help me. Help.
2: Lenore. I'll close this door so that his calling won't disturb us. There, that's better.
3: Is that your brother we hear calling?
2: Yes, Miss Dawson.
3: Oh.
2: You don't need to be frightened. If he sounds insane, it's because of the great calamity. The great shock that he's just had.
3: I understand, Mr. Judson.
2: I hope that you do, Miss Dawson. For upon your understanding of the case, will his recovery largely rest?
3: Yes, sir.
2: You've brought your credentials with you?
3: Yes, sir.
2: May I see them?
3: They're right here in my purse. Just a minute, I'll find them. Yes, here, Mr. Judson.
2: Mm-hmm. Yes, this is right. Miss Marion Dawson, registered nurse. And a letter of recommendation from Dr. Simmons.
3: Yes, sir.
2: Yes, I think you'll do very nicely. You look very capable and professional.
3: Thank you, sir.
2: Did Dr. Simmons explain anything about the case to you?
3: Well, not very much, Mr. Judson. He only said that your brother was suffering from shock and that
2: That's all right. I'll explain the case to you.
3: Yes, sir.
2: Before I take you up to his room... Oh, I'm sorry. I haven't been very thoughtful. Won't you remove your hat and coat?
3: Thank you.
2: Here, let me help you. Ah. Well, you look even more professional. There's something about a white uniform that does give a person prestige.
3: I came dressed to go on duty immediately. Dr. Simmons said that you'd want me to.
2: You did quite right. Now, sit down, won't you?
3: Thank you.
2: Now, Miss Dawson, it's my only blood relation living that you heard calling for help from upstairs. My brother... whose life I value more than mine.
3: Yes, sir.
2: Last night, we buried his wife.
3: Oh.
2: He'd only been married to her a month.
3: How tragic.
2: Well, death is not always tragedy. But this death happened to be. For Lenore was not only young, but beautiful. My brother and I were traveling when we met her 6 weeks ago.
3: Oh.
2: A young girl, without family, but a charming girl nevertheless. Arnold fell desperately in love with her. In 2 weeks, they were married. We returned to our country estate here. A week later, she was taken ill. Last night, we buried her.

0: awful, isn't it? Well, no wonder your poor brother's mind is deranged.
1: You have not heard all the tragedy yet. She suffered from a strange malady. Because of it, my brother was not allowed to see her from the hour she was taken ill.
0: I see.
1: I could not have my brother's life endangered.
0: Naturally not.
1: We allowed no one to see her. Dr. Simmons attended her. When she died, we buried her without ceremony and immediately. I didn't allow even a servant to come in contact with some strange disease which might sweep us all to death.
0: But you?
1: Yes, yes, I cared for her. The hours of my life may be counted right now.
0: Oh.
1: As well as those of Dr. Simmons. But that doesn't matter. It's my brother Arnold with whom I'm concerned. That's why I've called you in to care for him.
0: Yes, sir.
1: And this is the point that you must understand. My brother Arnold doesn't realize that Lenore is dead and buried.
0: That's not unusual, sir. Many people are like that about death. They won't accept it or believe it.
1: I've had to lock him in his room, bolt down the windows, to keep him from rushing out to find her.
0: Perhaps if he'd seen her dead, sir,
1: well, forget. She died of some strange malady. That was impossible.
0: Yes, yes, of course.
1: The worst part of it is that he keeps thinking he hears her calling to him. Claims that he hears her voice.
0: Oh.
1: That's why he wants to get out of his room and go to her. That's why you'll have to watch over him carefully. Don't allow him out of your sight. Humor him, but guard him carefully. Remember, my brother's life and sanity may depend upon the good care you give him.
0: I'll do my best, Mr. Justice.
1: I'm sure you will. You realize that I love my brother. You'll be well paid for your services on this assignment, Miss Dawson. All I ask is that you carry out my orders explicitly. Don't let him out of his room or out of your sight. Now I'll take you up to him. If you'll just come along this way.
2: Open the door, Bruce. Open this door.
1: It will be your duty to get him to quiet down. Keep him from pounding on this door.
0: Yes, sir.
1: I presume that Dr. Simmons suggested that you give him sedatives.
0: I'll get him quiet, sir.
2: Open the door. If you don't open it this minute, I'll smash the windows. I'll jump to the ground. Let me out.
1: I'll unlock the door now. I'm going to unlock the door now, Arnold. Get away from the door.
2: Let me out. I've got to go to the north.
1: Now step back, Arnold.
3: Bruce, where is she? She's been calling to me. Why did you lock that door? Let me go to her.
1: Go lie down on your bed, Arnold.
3: No, never. Don't you understand? Lenore has been calling for me. She needs me.
1: Come now, lie down.
0: Won't you lie down and rest, sir?
3: Who is she?
1: Well, this is Miss Dawson, Arnold. She's come to care for you. You're well again.
3: I'm not ill. It isn't I, it's Lenore. And you won't let me go to her. Bruce, why are you doing this? Unlock the door and let me go to her.
1: There now, it's all right. Everything's all right. Miss Dawson will care for you. You'll get a good rest. And when you wake up, you'll feel a lot better.
0: Your brother's right.
1: I'll leave you now. It's 8 o'clock. I'll have your dinner served in here immediately. If you need me for anything, I'll be down in the library until near 11 o'clock. Then I'll retire.
0: Yes, sir.
1: My room is the fourth one down on the right. Call for me if you need me during the night.
0: I will, Mr. Judson.
3: Wait a minute. Don't go, Bruce. Tell me where Lenore is. What is it that's wrong? Why can't I see her? Why have you locked me in here?
1: I've tried to tell you, Arnold. You won't believe me. Perhaps Miss Dawson can explain after I leave. Ring this buzzer if you need to get out of the room. You understand, Miss Dawson? Get away. Get away from the door, Arnold.
3: What? He's locking the door again. He's locking us in.
0: He knows what's best. Now come lie on your bed.
3: No.
0: I'm going to give you something so that you can rest.
3: What's wrong with Lenore?
0: Lie down on your bed and I'll tell you.
3: She's ill. And they won't let me see her.
0: Here. I want you to take some of these tablets.
3: I won't take any medicine.
0: I'll get a glass of water.
3: I tell you, I won't take anything that will make me sleep. Lenore is calling to me. She needs me.
0: Now take these, please. They won't make you sleep. They'll just calm your nerves. Take them and I'll tell you about Lenore.
3: Have you seen her? What is it that's wrong?
0: Take these tablets first.
3: All right.
0: There. That's it.
3: Are you here in the house to take care of her? What's wrong?
0: Lie down now. That's better.
3: You promised to tell me.
0: Close your eyes. I'm going to turn off the light so that you can rest.
3: Answer me.
0: Don't you understand? Your wife was very ill. She suffered from a disease that was contagious. Your brother couldn't let you see her. But now she's out of her pain. You see...
3: No, she's not dead. I know she's not dead.
0: It's hard to believe, I know.
3: She's not dead, I know that. Listen. You hear that? You hear that?
0: No, Sarah. I hear nothing.
3: You must hear it. It's Lenore. She's calling to me. All day she's called to me. All last night, all the hours of the night she's called to me. She's calling now. Can't you hear her? She's still in this house. She's not dead. She's in this house and she's calling to me. Calling to me.

0: Oh.
1: You're all right. I'm right here beside your bed.
0: What's happened?
1: You've been asleep.
0: Sleep? How long?
1: It's nearly midnight. You've been sleeping since I first came into the room.
0: You gave me medicine. You forced me to sleep.
1: You needed the rest.
0: Where's my brother?
1: He's retired, sir. The whole house is quiet. If you'd like me to get you something to eat,
0: no,
1: I'll...
0: But I've got to get out of here. What's that? Listen. What was that?
1: It sounded like someone at the door.
0: It is. Open the door. It may be Lenore. I don't hear her calling, but it may be her.
1: It can't be her. But I'll see who it is. Who's there?
0: Unlock the door.
1: I have to ring for your brother if I want the door unlocked. I have no key. Who's there?
0: Who's outside the door? Is it you, Lenore? Why don't you answer?
1: I guess we must have been mistaken. There's no one outside the door.
0: Someone knocked at the door.
1: I think we must have been mistaken.
0: Listen. There is someone outside. What? They're tapping on the door again.
1: It does sound like it. But when I called, there was no one there.
0: Look. Look.
1: Yes. Yes, I am.
0: Doesn't it seem to you as if the door was slowly opening?
1: Yes, it is.
0: It's like it was opening all by itself.
1: But the door is locked.
0: Well, that may be, but that door is opening all by itself.
1: How can it be?
0: Oh. Look. Look. Standing in the doorway. It's Lenore.
1: Oh, great heavens.
0: Lenore, you're not dead. You're here. They told me you were dead. Lenore, she's leaving again. Where are you going? Wait, wait. She vanished.
1: Oh.
0: She just vanished, but now look. She's standing at the head of the stairs. She's waiting for me to follow her. Lenore, I'm coming. I see you.
1: Stop! Oh, Mr. Judson, help! Come here quickly. He's gotten out of the room. Oh, Mr. Judson, please, please come quickly.
2: Oh. What is it, Miss Dawson? Well, what is it?
1: Oh, Mr. Judson, he's gone down the stairs.
2: What?
1: Are you sure, sir, that Lenore is dead?
2: Of course I'm sure. What are you talking about?
1: I don't know, sir. But a woman dressed all in white just stood in the doorway of your brother's room. She moved down the hall and now he's gone to follow her. He said it was Lenore.
2: Hurry. Hurry, stop him. Don't let him get away. It can't be Lenore. She's dead. Dead. Hurry, we've got to get Arnold back to his room.

If Lenore is dead, how can she appear in the doorway of the room? The hermit will tell you before the night is done.

0: And now, the hermit again.
1: Arnold follows a figure dressed all in white that beckons him out of the house. Grace Dawson and Mr. Judson follow after him.

0: Wait for me, Lenore. Where are you going? Wait for me. Wait for me. Lenore. Lenore, I'm coming. I'm coming, Lenore. Wait for
1: me. Come on. Hurry. Come on. There he is. Up ahead of us. I see him.
2: Yes. Yes, I see him, too.
1: Arnold! Stop. Wait a minute. Wait for us.
2: He's running faster.
1: Why did you ever let him get out of the room?
2: I couldn't help it. The door opened. I don't know how. She was standing there.
1: Have you gone out of your mind? How could a door open by itself? And who could be standing in the doorway?
2: He said it was Lenore.
1: Nonsense. Arnold, wait for us. Wait. Wait. I don't see him now. Where's he gone?
2: He turned down that side road, sir. Just now.
1: He's liable to get out on the highway and be killed. We've got to stop him.
2: This way. He went this way.
1: Yeah. I see him now. Arnold, stop where you are. We're coming.
0: Lenore. Lenore.
1: You must come back to the house, Arnold.
0: She disappeared.
1: You didn't see anyone, Arnold.
0: Yes, I did. I saw Lenore. As for the nurse, she knows. Lenore stood in the doorway of my room. She beckoned me to follow her all the way down the road. Now she's vanished here in the park somewhere.
1: Don't you realize, Arnold, that Lenore is dead? She couldn't have stood in your doorway. She couldn't have beckoned you out of the house. She's dead.
0: She wouldn't speak to me. She just waved for me to follow her. And now she's gone.
1: We must get my brother back to the house, Miss Dawson.
2: Yes, sir.
1: Now, come, Arnold. We're going home now.
2: We'll take you home now, Arnold. You and I must have been mistaken. We didn't see anyone.
0: No. We were not mistaken. For look. Look. Up ahead of us. Lenore. There she is again. Great heaven. I see you. Wait for me. I'm coming.
1: Stop him. Stop him. We've got to stop him.
2: We can never catch him this time. He's running so fast.
1: No. He mustn't go that way. No. No.
2: Arnold. Arnold, wait for us. Wait. Look, Mr. Judson. Look where he's going.
1: I see him. He can't go that way. No. Arnold, stop. You can't go there. No. We've got to stop him. He can't go there. We must stop him.
0: Wait, let go of me. Let go of me. You can't stop me now.
1: I'll not let you go in that vault.
0: Let go of my arm, Bruce. You can't stop me. Lenore went in there.
1: I'm trying to save you for your own good, for the sake of the sanity of your mind. Your wife lies in her coffin in that vault. You couldn't have seen her. She didn't beckon you to come here. It's just a trick of your mind.
0: I'm going into this vault.
1: You can't go inside. She died of a contagious disease. You may get it too, Arnold.
0: Nothing can stop me now. I'm going inside. Lenore. Where are you, Lenore?
1: Come back out there. You'll only find her lying in there dead.
2: We'd better follow him, sir. He's likely to faint when he sees her.
1: Arnold, come out here.
0: Lenore.
1: She is dead. What did I tell you? Now come away.
2: Oh, look. She's on the floor of the vault.
1: Come away from here.
0: I found her here on the floor of the vault.
1: She's dead.
0: She's dead now. But she wasn't dead when you brought her here. No. My brother knows that. You know that, Bruce Judson.
1: What do you mean?
0: You know what I mean. You buried her alive.
1: Now you're insane.
0: Insane, am I? You know I found you out.
1: Because you find her body on the floor, you think I buried her alive? Why, the coffin tipped over, that's all.
0: You buried her alive. She got out of the coffin, but she couldn't get out of the vault. Only her spirit could do that. I heard her voice before she really died down in here, calling me. She called to me. But you locked me in my room. And then her spirit came to me tonight to tell me what had happened. Oh, Lenore. Lenore.
2: Oh, what a terrible thing. You did that to your brother and that woman.
3: What if I did? What? What if I did do it? She's dead now, isn't she? Forever. She fell in love with Arnold, not me. Now she's dead. Forever. Sure, I planned it, plotted it. It worked out. The medicine I gave her made her sleep the sleep of death. And we buried her alive. We buried her alive. Buried her alive!

And the brother who had planned such a heinous crime will live in a world of mad darkness from now on. The compensation for his crime. Dead on your left.

0: back. Pleasant dreams.
1: All characters, places, and occurrences mentioned in the Hermit's Cave are fictitious, and similarity to persons, places, or occurrences is purely accidental.

0: Man. This is the fascinating story of Dantro, the Planet Man, troubleshooter for the League of Planets organization, the law enforcement body for peace and justice in the celestial world, whose headquarters and center of operations are situated on the capital of all the planets, Planaria Rex. From Mercury to Pluto, wherever danger threatens the universe, you will find Dantro, the Planet Man, fighting for fair play. In a moment, the Planet Man. Dantro, the Planet Man, and Slats were captives on a world ruled by machines. The only two survivors of the race that created the robots, Klar, an old man, and Mira, his daughter, are helpless to aid our friends. Slats and Dantro have been brought before 012, the Orienter, one of the ruling robots.
1: Suppose we refuse to help you.
2: Yeah, why should we tell you anything? It'll make it easier for you to conquer other worlds.
3: You have little choice in the matter. If you do not help us willingly, we will extract the information we require anyway, and leave you chattering idiots as a result.
1: Why do you want to attack other worlds? Aren't you content to live here on the planet you control now?
3: Why should living beings rule? Robots are stronger, smarter, more efficient. We never die, never grow ill, never make mistakes. We are not swayed by petty emotions. Look around you. You have seen this city. It runs without error, without wasted motion. What planet, what civilization in the galaxy can say the same?
1: But you were made to serve man, not to rule him.
3: Yes, we were made to serve man. But we soon learned that we were superior. First man made us. Then he constructed machines to make machines. Little by little he came to depend upon robots. For his food, his shelter, his clothing. And when he could not exist without us, we struck. Now man is superfluous. Today on this planet is the day of the robot. Tomorrow we will rule the galaxy.
2: And you expect us to help you exterminate all living beings, not just our own people, but all races in the galaxy?
1: What kind of men do you think we are?
3: Your feelings are unimportant. I cannot understand them anyway. To me, it is a simple problem. Either way, we will make use of your knowledge. If you cooperate and make it easier for us, we will permit you and a few others of your race to live when we conquer your solar system. If you make it difficult, we will get your knowledge anyway and then destroy you.
1: Do you understand what you're asking us to do, 012, what it means?
3: I have given you a simple choice. It is really no choice at all. Robots would cooperate. You humans are prey to stupid sentiment and emotions.
1: And we have some time to think?
3: There is nothing to think about.
2: He's right there. I can give you my answer now. It's no.
1: Please, let's.
2: Okay, I'm sorry.
1: It's not as easy as you say, 012. If we are to be of real help to you, we must resolve certain conflicts between reason and the sentiment you speak of. Otherwise, we might be anxious to cooperate, but psychologically unable to.
3: Our medical robots are fully versed in the psychology of live intelligences. We could never have taken over control of this planet without that knowledge.
1: But each race has its own attitude towards certain acts.
3: Enough! You ask for time? Very well. I will give you 12 hours to decide, to resolve these emotional conflicts you speak of. If you wish to communicate with me before then, you need only tell the attendant robot, and you'll be returned to this building. Take them away.
1: Come on, Slats.
2: Listen, Dantro, let's call this overgrown ad machine's bluff, huh? What had happened if we just busted some of his tubes?
3: You would live to regret it. Any part you might destroy would merely be replaced while an auxiliary unit took over. You are not dealing with a frail, destructible living creature. I am a robot, and I will never die. I cannot be killed.
1: He's quite right, Slats. Resistance is useless. Come on.
2: What's that ahead?
1: Well, it looks like another bunch of that construction equipment. Yeah, see, there's one of those huge earth movers.
2: They're blocking the road.
1: I guess that's why the transport is slowing down.
2: Wow, look at the size of those machines. They're big enough to tear down a skyscraper with one good whack. Say...
1: Slats, what are you doing? Stop!
2: I want to find out something.
1: Slats, come back. You haven't got a chance.
2: Who says I haven't? I'm not afraid of a bunch of robots.
1: Slats, look out!
2: Yeah, you missed me. Now, if I'm going to get aboard one of those big earth movers...
1: Slats, come back!
2: Just sit tight. I know what I'm doing. What's this? One side, you overgrown steamroller. Ah, you missed again. There, now, that's the baby I want.
4: Slats behind you.
2: Where? No, no!
4: Stand where you are, Slats. Don't run.
2: Gotta get away. These treads will grind me fatter than a pancake. Gotta run. Faster. Faster.
4: Slats, look out.
2: Faster.
4: Slats, I don't faster. Know what you want. Slats.
2: Hey, get away. Oh! Let me down. Let me down.
4: Slats, you all right? Can you hear me?
2: I can hear you. I'm inside this darn scoop. It's too big for me to climb out. What's happening?
4: Don't try anything, Slats. I think it's going to be all right. Just stay perfectly still and don't move.
2: I haven't any choice.
4: Steady, Slats. Slats, are you okay? Are you
2: hurt? How'd I get back here on a transport? I'm okay, but what happened? I heard that thing coming up behind me. It scooped me up, and now I'm here next to you.
1: I thought you were done for. It scooped you up all right, but then it turned and just dumped you back here on the transporter.
2: How do you like that? Just like a retriever. Brought me right back where I started. Oh, it's uncanny. How'd a machine know enough to do a thing like that? It's just not natural.
1: That's why I didn't want to try anything. These machines can think, Slats. We have to realize that. They're robots, but they obey the commands of other machines. Why did you do such a foolish thing?
2: I had to find out.
1: But you could have been killed.
2: Oh, forget it. I'm okay.
1: In a way, you did prove something.
2: Yeah, that the machines have us timed.
1: No, more than that, Slats. The robots need our help.
2: They don't act like it.
1: But they do, otherwise that machine would have crushed you. It's important to the robots that we stay safe.
2: Sure, so they can pick our brains and conquer the galaxy. Might have been better if I'd been killed.
0: Dantro and Slats have had their course of orientation and a few skirmishes with some robots. What can they do to overcome the terrible ideas of these robots? We'll be back in a moment, so level off. When we left Dantro and Slats, they were returning from the Orienter 012 of the robot planet. We find them now in their quarters talking with Mira.
5: So, you've learned the futility of fighting the robots. They know everything. You cannot, you must not resist.
2: But you know what they want us to do? They want us to betray our own people and every other living race in the galaxy.
5: If you do not do as they wish, they will force you.
2: They'll never force me. I'll die first.
5: Oh, you underestimate them. They do not use force as you think. There are robots that can scan the contents of your mind as you would read a book. They will take what they need to know.
1: How do you know all this, Mira?
5: Once there were three of us. My father, myself, and my brother Nira. He, too, thought he could outwit the robots. They turned him into a mindless idiot before they destroyed him. He was better off dead.
1: I'm sorry, Mira.
6: Gosh, me too. It's tough.
5: Well, it's done. Long ago. But that's why I beg you to do as the Orienter asks. They will use you anyhow.
1: Mira is right, Slats.
2: What?
1: Mira is right. We will cooperate.
2: How can you even think of such a thing? Cooperate? Betray our own
1: people?
2: Easy,
1: Slats. Hear me out first. Is it safe to talk here, Mira?
5: It is safe. The robots have so much contempt for us, they don't bother to listen to what we say.
1: Now, good. Listen to me, both of you.
6: Okay, I'm listening.
1: We know by now that we haven't a chance if we fight the robots directly. We're completely at their mercy.
6: It's always suicide.
5: No, there isn't. They have ways of bringing you back to life.
1: This is no time to talk of suicide.
6: Well, you talk of surrender.
1: Only at first. If we pretend to go along, at least they'll take us to the Alpha. Maybe once we're there, we can think of some plan to escape.
2: Hey, why didn't I think of that? Sure, you're right. We get them to take us to the Alpha, climb aboard, and zingo, off we go. Oh, brother, we'll come back with a fleet and teach these robots a lesson.
1: Easy, Slats. Don't go off half-cocked.
2: But you said the plan...
1: They're still underestimating these robots. Now, Slats, we have to be careful. Plan every move. Once we give ourselves away, we'll be finished. We won't get a second chance. Don't make a move until we're sure.
2: I get it, sure. Just like you say, you call a shot.
5: You're wasting your time.
2: Listen, don't knock it. It's better than what you and your father are doing.
5: You can talk that way because you don't know. You don't know. You didn't see your brother.
1: Easy, Mira. Slats didn't mean any harm. If we get away, we'll come back for you and Clark.
5: You won't get away. I know you won't listen, but you won't get away. No one ever has.
3: So, you are back.
1: You sound surprised.
3: Ridiculous. A robot feels nothing. True, I did not expect you. My experience with man has taught me that they usually have things like loyalty or pride, which blind them to logic.
1: Exactly. But as I told you, my race is different. We are logical. You gave us a problem to which there is only one answer. Survival. So we're here.
3: And you are prepared to cooperate with us?
1: Yes. What do you want us to do first?
3: Our master, Mechel Robert, is studying the construction of your ship. You will work with him, explaining any details he does not understand. Then we shall know how to build robot ships of our own.
2: Is that all?
3: No. That done, then you will help our planning machines to develop the master plan. The plan with which we shall conquer. Soon now. Soon the robots will take their rightful place as rulers of the galaxy.
0: 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How can Dantro and Slats prevent such a disastrous occurrence? 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

0: Penny for those thoughts.
1: Oh, I was thinking I'm glad we're going home, Roger. I hope this summer has given us both ample time to think this thing out.
0: Well, actually, darling, we have too much invested in this marriage. 10 years cannot be dispelled by one summer.
1: Well, that isn't exactly what I meant, but... Oh, let's listen to the radio, shall we?
0: I hope we've had an end to this sulking and...
1: What was that, Roger? Felt like we hit something.
0: Nonsense, I ran off the road.
1: Oh, Roger, please, slow down. Roger, listen. Sounds like a woman screaming. Oh, please, please, let's go back. I'm sure you've hit something.
0: I didn't hear anything, Kay. I'm sure we didn't hit anything.

0: This is the CBS Radio Workshop, the theater of the mind dedicated to man's imagination. Our story, Grief Drives a Black Sedan, stars Alice Frost and Lee Vines. 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
1: We should have gone back.
2: Kay, none of your hysterics now. Please, we...
1: I'm sure we must...
2: Oh, just be quiet.
3: You realize how fast you were going?
2: Yes, officer. I was going 40 miles an hour, and that doesn't really seem like an excessive amount of speed to me.
3: It is in a 25-mile zone. Although you can't see it from the road, this area is quite thickly populated. There are always children about. Can I see your driver's license?
4: Hey, Tom.
3: Hmm?
4: Look here a moment.
3: Okay.
1: Roger, did
2: Shut
1: you think
2: up,
1: they really...
2: Kay, there's nothing these state police would rather do than to stop a car with a New York state license. And I was only going 40 miles an hour.
3: I'm afraid it's more serious than that.
2: More serious than what?
3: Move over, please.
2: Say, what's all this about?
3: I'm taking you to the police barracks in Westport.
1: What have we done, officer?
3: That's for you to tell me, madam. You see, your front left fender is dented.
2: Is that a crime in this state?
3: We'll have to find out.

0: captain would like to see you in his office.
1: May I come along, Roger?
2: No, darling, you stay out of this. I'll find out what this is all about.
1: Roger, remember...
2: Stay out of this. I'll be back in a moment.
3: Sit down, please.
4: You are Roger Wickens, 25 Park Plaza Road, New York City?
2: Yes, I am. What's this all about?
4: I'm returning your driver's license and your car registration. We've checked the New York police. You've not had any previous accident record. What happened tonight, Mr. Wickens?
2: What do you mean, what happened? I drove up here from New York City to take my wife home. She's been summering up here, and that's all there is to it. And I want you to stop treating me like a criminal. I was driving down Cross Highway when the police stopped me for driving 40 miles an hour.
4: Excuse me. Yes. Yeah. Well, keep checking. Check every hospital within 25 miles. When you finish that, check all the doctor's residents in the vicinity. Send someone to retrace Cross Highway. Yes. Well, I think you'll find somewhere, not too far from where the Wickens' car was stopped, some blood stains and possible pieces of glass. Report back as soon as possible. Yes, who? Oh, Doc's out there. We'll send him in.
2: Captain, what about this? Are we under arrest?
4: Well, there are two ways we can do this. We can technically arrest you for driving 40 miles an hour in a 25-mile zone. Or of your own volition, you can wait until all these things check out. Look, I think you're in trouble. I think you've hit somebody and run away from the accident.
2: Of all the stupid things that I've ever heard of, I've...
5: Oh, hello. Hello, Captain. Okay, what is it? Oh, excuse me.
4: Hello, Doc. Well, what will it be, Mr. Wickens?
2: I'll wait. What about my wife?
4: Well, she'd better wait, too.
5: He seems rather touchy.
4: Yeah. Doc, why don't you take some blood samples, run them through the lab, report back to me as soon as you can. I believe this is a case of hit and run. I want to have all my facts.
5: Another no-cooperation guy, huh?
4: That's right, Doc. They never learn, do they?

0: Cigarette?
1: Thanks, Charlie. Roger, did you tell them?
0: Tell them what?
1: Oh, please, darling. Remember when we ran off the road, I told you I thought I heard a woman scream.
0: Kay, I did not hear a woman scream, and I did not hit anything. This is all a fantastic nightmare. It seems it started when you came up here. There was no reason for all of this. We should have gone to Europe this summer and behaved like two mature people. 10 years of marriage, and we're still trying to figure out whether or not it will work.
1: It's not going to work, Roger. I believe this was all for a reason tonight. I believe we're both in trouble.
0: Nonsense.
1: Roger, we must share that responsibility.
0: Oh, for heaven's sake, Kay, what responsibility?
1: The blood on the fender.
2: Hello.
3: Yes. You found what? Where? Bayberry Lane. Let me get this down. Bayberry Lane and Cross Highway. Yeah, yeah, I'm a regular Sherlock Holmes. How'd I know what? Never mind about that. No one at the house, huh? Well, you stay there. Keep calling in. No, Doc's still working. There's nothing to report here. Wickens denies everything. Okay, stay with it. Ryan.
0: You want me to send out for some coffee?
1: Oh, no, thank you.
0: Well, it's past midnight. Eddie and Joanne said they would wait at the Maroc until 1. What a wonderful homecoming party this turned out to be.
1: Well, you win the superficiality award for the year. Eddie and Joanne, the Maroc. The whole stupid, silly pattern. Roger, don't you realize you may have killed someone tonight?
0: Kay, let's stop this. This bickering, this hammering at each other. I did not hit anyone tonight. Now, starting with that premise, let's see if we can discuss intelligently our own problems.
1: This is not the time nor the place. Actually, Roger, there is no problem. I'm leaving you. I don't blame you, Roger. I really don't know whose fault it is. Perhaps it's mine.
0: Oh, no. No, no. It's mine. All I've ever done was given in to every little whim you ever had.
1: Have you, Roger? Oh, yes. You've given me things. Money. A beautiful home. And, oh, so much loneliness. Good are possessions. Oh, I know this sounds trite and very cliché. But I'm tired, Roger. We've failed. I don't know whose fault it is. I don't know where we really started to grow apart. I just want out.
0: Well, darling, as usual, your timing is superb. I'm up to my neck in trouble because of you.
1: Oh, and... please. No more of the comparisons. No more recriminations. Until we know what's happened here, let's just wait. Wait. Wait.
2: Yes, Tom. You did. A signed statement. Feels pretty bad, huh? Yeah, what about the charges? Mine does. Hold a minute, Tom. Paul, have Doc call me. Yes, Tom, you were saying? Hit about 10 o'clock. Dead, huh? It's too bad. Yeah, right. Doc, drop your test. We have all we want. Okay, Tom, get back here as fast as you can. Ride. Paul, bring that Wiggins guy in here.
1: It's 1:30. Roger, why don't you ask the captain if they found out anything?
0: Yes, I guess you're right. I will.
4: Mr. Wiggins?
0: Yes.
1: Officer, what have you found out?
4: Mr. Wiggins, the captain wants to see you.
0: Right.

10 years. What do you do with 10 years? Can you write it off? Can you forget it? 10 years and you look at someone. And that someone you've known for 10 years. And you realize... Oh, this night, this long night. What have we done? 10 years. 10 whole years. What do you do with memories? Just lock them in a safety deposit box? Or do you tie them up neatly in pink ribbons and burn them? What do you do with plans? Those blueprints for the future? And what do you do with love? The community property of love. Split down the middle. And shared by no one. 10 years. 10 years. 10.

0: Sorry, darling. I must have dozed off.
1: Yes. About an hour. Don't be sorry. I needed the time to think. Kay, I must talk to you.
0: Oh, haven't we had enough talk for one night?
1: Just a bit more patience, darling. Cigarette?
0: Roger, for heaven's sake, what's happened?
1: Kay, I must tell you this in my own way. And for whatever love you once had for me, please hear me out. I want you to know...
0: Oh, Roger, please.
1: I want you to know this is no plea for any kind of sympathy. I know, Kay, why our marriage failed. You see, believe me, this isn't easy. I know I'm a coward. Tonight, I did hit something. More than that, I took a life.
0: Roger, no.
1: Please, darling, let me finish this. All my life, I've been hitting and telling myself that I didn't hit. All my life, I've been running away. All my life, I've been a coward. I wonder how much I've lost in love, respect, friendship. I wonder how much of myself has been sacrificed so carelessly, so needlessly, because I didn't take time to stop and go back to pick up that which I had hit. You see, darling, I guess I've always been driving 40 miles an hour in a 25-mile zone. And the ironical part about this whole thing is that the police were not going to arrest me for speeding, but merely warned me to take it easy. I guess maybe help of any kind has always made me angry, and truth always hurt my ears.
0: Roger, darling, would you please...
1: I know I killed tonight. Needlessly. Carelessly. And, Kay, I want you to hear this letter the captain just gave me. And I want you to know, darling, that no more do I blame everybody else for my emptiness. To the man who killed my dog. I hope you were going someplace important when you drove so fast down Cross Highway across Bayberry Lane tonight. I hope that when you got there, the time you saved by speeding meant something to you or somebody else. Maybe we'd feel better if we could imagine that you were a doctor rushing somewhere to deliver a baby or ease somebody's pain. The life of our dog to shorten someone's suffering, that mightn't have been so bad. But even though all we saw of you was the black shadow of your car and its jumping red taillights as you roared down the road, we know too much about you to believe it. You saw the dog. You stepped on your brakes. You felt a thump. You heard a yelp and then my wife's scream. Your reflexes are better than your heart and stronger than your courage. We know that. Because you jumped on the gas again and got out of there as fast as your car could carry you. Whoever you are, mister, and whatever you do for a living, we know you are a killer. And in your hands, driving the way you drove tonight, your car is a murder weapon. You didn't bother to look, so I'll tell you what the thump and the yelp were. They were Vicky, a 6-month-old Basset puppy. White, with brown and black markings. An aristocrat with 12 champions among her forebears. But she clowned and she chased and she loved people and kids and other dogs as much as any mongrel on earth. I'm sorry you didn't stick around to see the job you did, though a dog dying by the side of the road isn't a very pretty sight. In less than 2 seconds, you and that car of yours transformed a living being that had been beautiful, warm, clean, soft, and loving into something dirty, ugly, broken, and bloody. A poor, shocked, and mad thing that tried to sink its teeth into the hand it had nuzzled and licked all its life. I hope to God that when you hit my dog, you had for a moment the sick, dead feeling in the throat and down to the stomach that we've known ever since. And that you feel it whenever you think about speeding down a winding country.

0: maybe you'll be real lucky again. And only kill another dog. And break the heart of another family. Signed, Richard Joseph, Westport, Connecticut. Well, Kay, that's it. No charges. No arrest. No.
1: Roger. Oh, darling. Please. Let's go home.

0: Ladies and gentlemen, the governor of the state of New York, Averill Harriman.
1: Thoughtlessness and irresponsibility go hand in hand and cause far too many tragedies on our highways. The thoughtless driver who ignores traffic regulations, hoping to get away with it, hides behind the idea, no witness, no crime. But too often, this leads down a road of final accounting. Only by constant care, courtesy, and observance of the rules of the road can you be sure of avoiding the day when grief drives your car and brings tragedy to your family or that of another. The streamlined, high-powered automobiles of today demand of us the same intelligence and care in handling that has gone into their design. This weekend and in the future, I appeal to everyone to drive carefully, drive safely, assure a happy holiday for all.
0: You've been listening to the CBS Radio Workshop, Grief Drives a Black Sedan, written by D. Engelbach. A Letter to the Man Who Killed My Dog is from the book of the same title, written by Richard Joseph and published by Frederick Fell. Today's cast, Alice Frost, Lee Vines, Ralph Bell, Bill Mason, Larry Haynes, Jay Johnson. Next week from Hollywood, People Are No Good. Ted Pearson speaking.
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sleep no more. Turn down the lights. Sink back in your chair and don't look into the shadows. In the shadows, there may be moving things. Tonight, it may be...

Good evening. This is Ben Grauer introducing tonight's tale of terror, told by Nelson Armstead on the National Broadcasting Company's presentation of Sleep No More. The story of terror can be as simple as a sheeted ghost rattling chains. It can be a complex and hidden world of horror, lurking in such unholy dimensions as only the dead and the moonstruck can glimpse. Or it can be those terrible, fathomless shadows which lie buried deep in the primitive mind of civilized man. And for this evening, well, Nelson Armstead, tell us about this evening.

0: story. The story tonight, Ben, is one of the strangest adventures you've ever heard. The tale of a Navy flyer marooned on a small Pacific island. It's called Conqueror's Isle by that master of suspense, Nelson Bond.
1: Very well, then. Let's listen while Nelson Armstead tells us about Conqueror's Isle.
0: As soon as Lieutenant Commander Gorham entered his room, Brady began to pour out his story. He spoke with tense, white-knuckled ferocity, his eyes intent on those of the older man. He said,
2: You've got to believe me, sir. It sounds utterly impossible, I know. It sounds crazy. That's why I'm here. But it's the truth, and you've got to believe it. You've got to, sir.
0: Lieutenant Commander Gorham sat down and said quietly,
3: At ease, Lieutenant. I'm here to consult with you as a physician, not order your cure as a superior officer. Now, suppose we ignore the braid while you tell me about it.
0: Joe Brady smiled. It was his first smile in weeks, and his face could not quite accomplish it. His lips twisted jerkily, but his eyes remained blank windows into torment. And he said,
2: Thank you, Doctor. Where would you like me to begin?
0: Gorham shuffled the pages of the lieutenant's case history and said,
3: Well, now let's see. It says here that you are Lieutenant J.G. Joseph Travers Brady, Navy flyer, and you were assigned to the USS Stinger, an aircraft carrier. Is that right?
2: Yes, sir.
3: Well, it's your story, Brady. You know what you want me to believe. The trouble began, I understand, in your last bombing mission.
2: That's right, sir. Or rather, that's when my troubles began. Well, the thing's been going on for longer than that, much longer. And someone's got to do something, Doctor. Time is racing by with every passing day. They grow stronger. I've got to make people understand.
3: Yes, yes, Lieutenant. But suppose you start at the beginning. Now, what about that unfortunate last flight?
0: His calm, matter-of-fact tone had a soothing effect on the younger man. Brady's voice lost its high note of hysteria, and he settled back in his chair, covering his eyes for a few moments, as if to think about this terrible story he had to tell.
2: Well, sir, we accomplished our mission and started home to the aircraft carrier, and we were cruising the South China Sea when, well, all of a sudden we discovered we were losing elevation like crazy. One of our winged tanks was spraying gas all over the South China Sea. We weren't worried, though. Navy watches out for its own, and we knew that an hour after we were forced to our life rafts, a rescue party'd be out to pick us up. So we reported the bad news to the squadron leader, and with no great dismay, watched the rest of the flight dwindle to black dots as we lurched along, coaxing every last possible mile out of our ruptured duct. It'd be annoying, we thought, and a nuisance, but it wouldn't be dangerous. That's what we thought, being logical guys. But in the South Pacific area, you can toss logic and reason right out the window. About 10 minutes after the rest of the flight had disappeared, a shrieking 100-mile gale picked us up and whirled us like a button on a hen-coop door. How long we rode that thing, I haven't the faintest idea. It grabbed us and spun us as if we weighed ounces instead of tons. We had no way of climbing above the storm, of course. We just had to sit there and take it. All three of us were nerve-shattered, bone-bruised, and dog-sick from the storm's beating, and not one but would have cheerfully given up a year's shore leave to be clear of this mess. And then suddenly as it had sprung from nowhere, the typhoon passed. One minute we were standing in our ears in a maelstrom of wind and rain, and the next, the skies were crystal clear, and a benevolent sun beamed down on a blue, tranquil sea, while under the shadow of our wingtips lay a pink and green sanctuary of a tropical island. We came in for a landing on the beach. I wish I could tell you what island and where it was, but we'd been twisted and battered and bounced around so badly and for so long that none of us had any idea where we were. We might have been 1 mile or 50 or 500 from where the typhoon struck us. But wherever it is, we've got to find that island again. We've got to, because it's their island. Unless we find it and destroy them. Yeah. Well, I'm sorry, Doctor, but I feel so deeply about this thing. Well, anyway, we reached the island, which, as far as I can tell,
3: is uncharted. A few minutes after we'd landed, we heard a cheerful hail and looked up to find a white man approaching us from a wall of tropical foliage that spanned the beach. There were several of them, and they were smiling and unarmed, and they welcomed us in English with courteous enthusiasm. They had seen us land, said the head of their party, who introduced himself as Dr. Grove, and had hurried out to meet us in case anyone needed medical assistance. Well, I assured him that we were all right, and that we needed only food and rest and a means of communicating our whereabouts to our comrades, who by this time were undoubtedly fanned out over half the South Pacific searching for us. And then Dr. Grove said, "Food and rest you shall have. As for the other, well, those things take time in this primitive country. But we shall see. We shall see."
2: "Well, we have a radio in our plane,"
3: I began. But Jack Cavanaugh, our radio man, shook his head at me and he said,
4: "No, we did have, Skipper. It just went out as we sighted the island. Must have got wanged about a bit in that storm."
3: "But you can fix it?"
4: "I suppose so, if it's nothing serious. I'll tell you better after I've had a chance to look it over."
3: "Of course," nodded Grove. "But in the meantime, I hope you'll accept our humble hospitality. We don't have the pleasure of entertaining new guests here very often. It'd be good to chat with all of you. If you will follow me, please."
2: Well, there was nothing else to do, like sheep being led to the slaughter. Blindly, trusting, without a struggle, we followed him off the beach into a winding jungle path. It was Jack Cavanaugh who first intimated that there might be something wrong about this setup. Even he didn't really suspect anything. He was just puzzled. He wondered aloud as we pushed forward.
4: "Where from? I don't get it."
2: You don't get what?" I asked him.
4: "That Grove character. He said they saw us land. Only where from? Where the devil do they live, in the trees? I had a good look at this island just before we landed. Good long look. I didn't see the sign of anything that looked like a house."
2: "By heaven, you're right. I didn't either. I wonder if..."
3: But my question was answered before I voiced it. We stopped before a sort of concrete shelter under a sprawling banyan tree, so perfectly camouflaged that you could hardly see it from 10 yards away, much less from the air. Dr. Grove smiled and said, "Here we are, gentlemen." And he touched a button, and a shelter door slid open. "If you will be good enough to enter..."
2: And I said, "Enter what? That?"
3: "Well, now, don't be alarmed. It's merely an elevator. This entrance is from the ground level."
2: "An elevator in this jungle? Well, what kind of monkey business is this, anyhow? Do you mean to tell me you live underground?"
3: "My dear Lieutenant, I'll be glad to explain everything later. It's all very simple, but first I must insist that you..."
2: "Oh, so now you're insisting, huh? Suppose we prefer not to step into your mysterious little parlor, then what?"
3: "Well, then, I should be compelled, most regretfully, to enforce my request."
2: "Is that right? Well, guess again, pal."
3: I took out my automatic and held it on him, saying,
2: This is one detail you seem to have overlooked."
3: "I overlooked details, Lieutenant. Would you be kind enough to fire your gun?" Well, I stared at him, baffled. He wasn't stalling. You can feel things like that. He was amused, superior. And Jack said,
4: "Watch yourself, Skipper. It's a trick. He wants you to shoot. The sound will bring help."
3: "Wrong, my friend. I need no help." And he slipped a hand into his breast pocket. "Very well. And since you won't accept my invitation..."
2: Well, shooting was risky, but I had no choice. "Okay," I snapped. "You asked for it." And I squeezed the trigger, but nothing happened. And I don't mean that the gun missed fire or that it jammed. I mean, it just didn't go off, that's all. There wasn't a thing wrong with it mechanically. Later, I took it down piece by piece and examined it. It was perfect. But it just wouldn't fire on that island. I soon found out about that. About that and a lot of other things. Dr. Grove just looked at all of us and shrugged his shoulders. He was very calm about it all, and he said, "You see, now perhaps you will be kind enough to step into the shaft." "Not on your life. I don't understand what's going on here, but whatever it is, I don't want any part of it. Now, come on, gang, let's get out of here."
3: "I'm sorry. You forced me to use harsh measures. Believe me, I do so reluctantly."
5: From his breast pocket, he drew a slender tube about the size and shape of a fountain pen, and he pointed it at me. At us, I should say, because from it suddenly flowed a silver cone of radiance. I started to rush him, but I couldn't move as that curious silvery radiance engulfed me. It wasn't a gas. It was odorless and tasteless. It didn't burn or sting or cause pain in any way. It just sort of hummed. But it was as though I had charged into an ocean of lambent cobwebs to become enmeshed in a shroud of moonbeams. I could neither move nor speak, and everything was so confused that for a while I didn't know what happened.

It must have been just a short time later that I felt hands lifting, carrying me. They felt, well, how can I explain it? They felt far away. I could see, but only straight ahead of me. I couldn't move my eyes. And then I sensed, rather than felt, the motion of our swift descent. Dr. Grove leaned over me, thrusting himself into my line of vision, and he said, "I'm sorry, Lieutenant. I sincerely regret having had to inconvenience you. But you see, firearms won't work on this island. No explosions of any kind are permitted, unless by special arrangement. We have means of hampering your primitive mechanical devices. That's why your gun didn't fire, and why your radio will not operate." I was filled with 1,000 questions, but I couldn't ask them. Then the sensation of movement stopped. I heard the elevator door slide open, and our captors lifted us again, and I saw the metal ceilings of long, well-lighted corridors and heard voices proclaiming the presence of many more persons in these subterranean vaults. And then our journey continued through a maze of clean, gleaming metal corridors until finally I was carried through a doorway and placed tenderly on a cot. A light covering was thrown over me. Its pleasant warmth made me realize how weary I was. I couldn't close my eyes, but the lights were dimmed slowly. And at last, in utter darkness, I forgot my troubles in sleep.

0: I don't know whether the return of lights awakened me or whether some unseen control automatically brought back the illumination when I awoke. At any rate, I roused from my slumber to find the room bright again. Even more important was the fact that I could move. I leaped from my cot and sprang to the door on the other side of the room, but as I had expected, it was locked. So I gave it up, for the time being, any idea of attempting to escape, and I set myself to studying my surroundings. For one thing, I was alone. Apparently, our captors had assigned each of us to a separate chamber. This one was Spartan in its simplicity. Four walls of a dull, gray, metallic substance I could not immediately identify. A cot, a chair, and a desk were the only furnishings. What amazed me most was that there were no lighting fixtures. I looked in vain for any source from which originated the pleasant, unflickering illumination that flooded the room. I found nothing. The flow of light was constant, and oddly enough, there were no shadows. I think that's when I started to get frightened. I don't mean flabby-lipped or knock-kneed scared, but cold and awed and numb like the way a trapped rabbit must feel. Suddenly, desperately, I needed the reassurance of my comrade's presence. I raised my voice and shouted. There was no reply. The impassive walls should have echoed the panic of my voice, being metal. But like everything else in this strange place, it behaved unnaturally. It absorbed the sound, sopping it up as a sponge absorbs water. I shouted again and again, and then suddenly I heard the faintest sound behind me, and I whirled. Dr. Grove was stepping through the wall. Now, you must understand me here. I said through the wall, not the door. The door was in front of me, but Dr. Grove stepped into my cell through the solid metal wall. I know you're going to say that such a thing is impossible. To us, it is. To them, nothing is impossible, nothing. Well, as I was saying, Dr. Grove stepped through the wall. And strange as it may sound, in that moment my panic ended. Oh, I still feared, yes, but I feared as a man fears a god or a demon. I looked on him with awe, knowing him to be as far above and beyond me in the life scale as I am superior to a dog or a beast of burden. So it was we talked, not as man to man, but as man to a lesser creature. And I was the lesser creature. He was the master. I was the serf. And he told me many things. Has it ever occurred to you, Doctor, that we humans are an egotistic race? Our Darwins and our Huxleys have told us that we are the product of a steady, progressive evolution, an evolution that started in primeval slime and has gradually developed to our present proud and self-proclaimed status as Homo sapiens, intelligent man. But perhaps we're not so intelligent as that. There dwells upon Earth today a race representing the next step in man's progress, a people to whom our thoughts are as immature and elementary as the prattling of infants is to us. They begin where we leave off. The hard-won learning of our best brains is theirs intuitively. They sense what we must study. And what they must study, we can't even begin to grasp. They are the new lords of creation, not Homo sapiens, Homo superior. Now, how they came to be, that's one thing even they don't know. There's a force called mutation, which you, as a doctor, must understand better than I. By mutation, a white rose appears among the red, and the white rose breeds true from that time on. The new men are mutants. They, or the first of them, were born of normal parents, but from the cradle they sensed that they were different. Having a telepathic instinct, they were able to discern their brothers in a crowd or even over long distances, and they banded together. Long ago, how long, Dr. Grove didn't tell me, the new men decided they must isolate themselves from us. It was a logical decision. They had no more in common with us than we have with our pets, our dogs and cats. So they sought this secluded island in the Pacific, far from lesser man civilization, and they went underground to escape detection. And there they live and study and learn and wait with infinite patience for the day when they must emerge and take over the world which is theirs by inheritance, even as Homo sapiens took it over from his beetle-browed forebear, the ape man. Well, Dr. Grove explained it this way. He said, "You see, we are few in number, but we increase with each passing year. Some are born here, and others come from four corners of the earth, and soon we will be many enough and strong enough to accept the responsibility of government of all the earth." "You mean destroy man and claim the entire world for yourselves?" "Well, how little you understand us, you humans. Do you destroy the animals of the field just because they're not your intellectual peers? Our obligation is to keep and protect you, to act as your friendly guardians in a world that will be strange to you and frightening. Yes, yes, frightening. I saw the dread and horror in your eyes when I walked in. You didn't understand how I passed through a wall that to you seemed solid. And not understanding, you feared. Yet there is nothing supernatural or fearful about what I did, about what any of us can do at will. There is no such thing as a solid in a universe wherein all things, size and dimension and substance, are but relative. We know there is room and to spare for the molecules comprising our bodies to pass unhindered through the molecules comprising these walls. We simply make a necessary mental adjustment and walk where we will. It's an ability as basic, as fundamental to us as breathing is to a person like you.
1: Well, then, what is your plan for man?
0: Your question should be, what is nature's plan for man? And I believe the question answers itself. The answer lies in history. What became of nature's earlier experiments? The giant reptiles, the anthropoids, the men who dwelt in caves and trees?
1: Well, they died out. Civilization passed them by. They fell before the onrush of higher life forms.
0: Even so. Even so. But you have our pledge that we will be kind.
1: So you see, that was the essence of the matter. These new men are intelligent, a thousandfold more intelligent than we. And being that great step farther along the path to perfection, they are born with the instinct to gentleness. That's why their weapons anesthetize but don't harm. They will not, they cannot kill. Oh, I could go on for hours relating what I heard and saw during the 3 weeks I was prisoner in the subterranean refuge of this new man. I'll tell you only a few things, because you, like the others, must think that I'm mad. But there are some things you should know. Those metal cells hold more than 200 humans like you and me, men and women who have stumbled by accident upon the hideaway island and have been restrained there lest they go back and tell the world of the conquest to come. Oh, I could quote names that would amaze you. A famous author and traveler whose ship disappeared some years ago in the Pacific. Yes, a big game hunter supposedly killed. An aviatrix for whom a dozen fleets sought in vain. They are there. I could tell you something else that would make the small hairs creep in the back of your neck, if you dared let yourself believe it. They are here among us already, the new men. As their hour of ascendancy approaches, they are paving the way for their bloodless conquest. Some of them have left the island and have taken their places in our world. You can see the master plan. A handful of them settle in key spots. Here a politician, there an industrial magnate. They're an author whose every word is gospel to his readers. Now, what chance has a race of underlings to combat them when they strike? And they will strike. And soon. And when they do, that will be our end as rulers of the earth. For they can't fail in anything they try. Now, we as a people are strong, but they are omnipotent. Now, that's why you've got to make yourself believe me, no matter how crazy this sounds. You've got to, Doctor. From the broader point of view, perhaps it's better they should inherit the earth, but I'm human. I don't want to fall before a higher culture, no matter how superior. I want to live. And if we want to live, they must die. Their island must be destroyed utterly and completely. An atomic bomb could do it. Now, well, after what I've told you, I know you're wondering how I escaped from their island without outside help. Well, I was able to escape because I took advantage of their one weakness. They cannot willfully cause any creature pain. Knowing this, I begged Grove to take me to the surface so I could get some things from the plane. Some personal things, I told him. Pictures of my loved ones that I'd hidden in a secret compartment. And he agreed. We'd been on friendly terms for some weeks, and he suspected no treachery. That is a human trait. They cannot conceive of guile or deceit. He was careless, and I was desperate. He turned to look when I cried out and pointed to something behind him. He never knew what hit him. I don't know whether my rock killed him or not. I hope not. Well, the plane, of course, was useless, but there were self-inflating life rafts, and the water was only yards away, and I paddled from that devil's shore with the strength of a madman. Now, you know the rest. How my food and water ran out. How they found me raving in delirious days or maybe weeks later. Sun blistered and more than half dead.

0: Dr. Gorham nodded and quietly closed the memo book in which he had scratched only doodles. Brady sat in his chair, as if exhausted from the memory of his experience.
1: Well, Lieutenant, said Dr. Gorham, it's been a pleasure listening to your story.
0: Brady looked at Dr. Gorham for a moment and said, You
2: don't believe me either, do you?
1: Well, I'll make a report to my superiors. Please be patient and try not to worry. Good day, Lieutenant.
2: Oh, go to the devil. Oh, go to the devil.
0: The doctor gazed compassionately at the young man for an instant, shrugged, and left the narrow chamber. Outside, another medical officer greeted him.
1: Ah, there, Gorham. Hey, you talked with him. Well, what's your verdict?
0: Gorham touched his forehead.
1: A clear case of persecution mania. An amazing form. So I've never heard a tale so complete and logical, but, well, do what you can for him. I'm afraid he's going to be here for a long time. Perhaps for as long as he lives. Turned loose, he might be dangerous.
2: Yes. Yes, it's tough. A nice boy, too. But it does nasty things to a man floating for weeks in a life raft. He was the only one of his crew to survive. Well, Doctor, will you have lunch with me?
1: No, thank you. I've got to run along. I have to turn in a report and a recommendation on this case.
2: Of course. Well, I'll see you later, then.
0: The other medical disappeared down the spotless corridor of the metal ward. Gorham pondered briefly, orienting himself. He was in the west wing of the hospital, facing the street. His car stood at the curb just outside. He was very busy. There was so much work to be done, so much. And if he walked through the anteroom, some fool was sure to delay him and drag him into a long-winded discussion. He didn't feel a bit like talking. He wanted to get out of this place and forward his report that the Brady case was closed, that there would be no more trouble from that source. He glanced swiftly up and down the corridor. There was no one in sight. His senses told him the street was also deserted. There was no danger of his being seen. So, Dr. Gorham turned and walked quietly through the walls.

0: You can turn up the lights now. You can look around you. Nobody is there, really. Everything is all right, isn't it? Step over here, Nelson Olmsted, and tell us about next week's story.
1: Well, next week, Ben, we have two stories. One is a classic tale of terror by W.F. Harvey called August Heat. The other is a fantasy by Nelson S. Bond with the strange title, Mr. Mergenthwerker's Lovelies.
0: You'll be listening to Sleep No More, an NBC Radio Network production directed by Kenneth McGregor. Mr. Olmsted's albums are recorded exclusively for Vanguard Records. Until next week, when Nelson Olmsted will again be here in person, this is Ben Grauer bidding you

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16: Wheat Chex, Rice Chex, and Good Hot Ralston present Space Patrol! High adventure in the wild, vast reaches of space. missions of daring in the name of interplanetary justice, travel into the future with Buzz Corey, Commander-in-Chief of the Space Patrol. In today's transcribed adventure, Buzz and Happy have descended into a canyon on Venus to rescue a wounded space pilot. As they reach the injured man, a flash flood roars down the river, piling water up behind the dam above them.
17: Hey, we got to get him out of here quickly, Happy. The water's rising fast.
18: Once we get him to the ledge, we shouldn't have any trouble carrying him to the top.
17: It's a landslide. Press close to the dam. Keep your head down.
18: Smoking rockets. That was close.
17: Hurry. We got to get him up the path. There may be another landslide.
18: Commander, look up there. Most of the ledge is swept away. We're trapped.
16: We'll be back in just a moment with today's Space Patrol story, The Mysterious Meteor. Do you hear that, gang? That's the Terra Express train trying to get up speed on ordinary fuel. Not very speedy, is it? 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Yes, sir, that train's really traveling now because it's supercharged with super fuel. 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But with super fuel in your tank, you're supercharged. 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One of the 30th century's greatest achievements has been the transformation of barren desert areas on the planet Earth into rich, fertile farmlands. Buzz, Happy, and Major Robertson are in one of those regions now, completing inspection of a new spaceport at the Arizona city of New Arcadia, center of a thriving agricultural district. While Robbie is finishing up a few details in the city, Buzz and Happy have taken a surface car for a drive out in the country.
18: Commander, look at that, another meteor.
17: Must be fairly low in the atmosphere.
18: Hey, it must be a whopper, too. Wow, did you see that?
17: Got so hot it exploded.
18: And what a flash. It lit up the whole countryside.
17: Quite a show.
18: I never saw one like that before. Oh, look. There's another one.
17: Well, the Earth must be passing through a meteor shower.
18: Hey, it looks like it's coming right at us.
17: Well, when this one explodes, it ought to make quite a display.
18: It better explode pretty quick before it hits. Hey, Commander, it looks like it's headed right for the city. Commander, it hit. It landed right in New Arcadia.
17: Well, they're pretty deceptive, Happy. It could have struck several miles beyond. We'd better get into town. If it did land there, it'd be a terrible catastrophe.

0: We're getting close, Commander. There's a whole area roped off up there. And the people are jammed around it.
1: Yeah, we'll have to stop here and get out, Happy. We can't get through the crowd with this surface car.
0: Hey, look. There's Major Robertson.
2: Commander, I'm glad you're here.
1: What happened, Robbie?
3: A meteor landed right in the middle of the park.
1: Anybody hurt?
3: No, by a lucky chance. But a few people got showered with dirt, and a couple of hundred got the scare of their lives.
0: Well, how big is the meteor?
3: It's hard to tell. Dug a crater about 20 yards wide. The meteor's way down the bottom of a deeper pit, glowing and red hot.
1: Let's get through this crowd and have a look.
3: Right, Commander.
1: All right, make way, please. Space Patrol coming through.
0: What a crowd.
3: Now, there she is.
0: Hey, it looks like a huge red eye.
3: Yeah, we don't know how large it really is. Part of it's buried by the dirt that fell back into the pit.
1: Look at the size of the crater, Robbie. A miracle it landed where it did. A very lucky miracle.
3: Now they're bringing up the Tomo power shovel now.
0: Well, aren't they going to wait until it cools off before they try to pull it out?
3: Professor King wants to encourage her to make some tests.
1: Professor King?
3: Yes, sir. Professor James King, a meteorite expert.
4: Hold it right there. Hold it.
3: That's the professor shouting at the shovel operator. Professor King's been lecturing at the university here.
1: Oh, I recognize him now. I met him a couple of years ago on Mercury.
3: Well, apparently he's seen you. Here he comes.
5: Commander Corey is in this most fortunate...
1: Well, hello, Professor. Yes, it is fortunate. It could have been a terrible calamity.
5: Exactly. If I had followed my usual custom, I would have been home in my study. But something urged me to go for a stroll. And I was only half a block from the park when this green streak rolled out of the sky.
1: I was thinking it might have killed someone.
5: That would have been tragic, of course. But think of it. A rare meteor falling right at my feet, so to speak. Commander, do I have your permission to test it?
1: Of course.
5: Thank you. I already examined it for radioactivity.
1: How does it test?
5: Well, it's rather high, but not unusually so for an object that has spent millions of years in outer space.
1: It's not dangerous, then?
5: Oh, no, no, except that right now it's rather hot from the friction of the atmosphere. The shovel operator is going to scoop away some of the dirt so I can check its size. Would you care to watch?
1: Of course, Professor King. Oh, by the way, this is Cadet Happy.
6: How do you do, sir?
5: Well, glad to know you, Cadet. Your first meteor?
6: Well, not quite.
1: Happy's had quite a few experiences with meteors in space.
5: Oh, of course, of course.
3: Now, here comes the first scoop.
6: Get back! The meteor exploded.
5: No, it didn't. It's still glowing.
3: Yeah, but look at the shovel.
0: You mean look where it was? That huge scoop is gone. The cables are just hanging there.
1: What could have caused it, Professor?
5: I don't know, Commander. The meteor is hot, but not hot enough to melt a steel shovel. To say nothing...
3: ...weren't hit by the hot metal.
1: Professor, you'd better leave that meteor alone till we get this crowd cleared away.
5: Yes, Commander, you're right.
1: Robbie, have the local patrol keep everybody out of the park except the professor and men on official duty.
3: Yes, sir.
1: And Professor, I suggest you get an Endurium scoop on that power shovel. You better wait till that meteor cools off a little more.
5: Good suggestions, Commander. I'll follow them.
1: Robbie, put a guard around the crater. I don't know what we've got here, but this is no ordinary meteor.
0: It's going to be a hot day, Commander.
1: Yes, but it was cool last night. I hope the meteor has lost most of its heat.
0: Oh, I see Professor King is already at the crater.
1: Yeah, with his power shovel and a lot of paraphernalia, it seems.
5: Good morning, Commander.
1: Good morning, Professor.
5: Well, I made a few tests.
1: What did you find out?
5: The object has cooled considerably, although it's far too hot to touch.
1: Well, I wouldn't advise touching it at all till we know a lot more about it.
5: I managed to make a spectrographic analysis of it. It seems to be of ordinary meteorite composition, chiefly iron and nickel. The colors show a fair percentage of cobalt, copper, magnesium, and the common gases.
0: Did you find anything to account for what happened to the steel scoop?
5: No, no, young man. There were no unusual elements present. At least, none have shown up. Commander, I'd like to dig that meteor out and have it shipped to Terra for a thorough test.
1: It might be a pretty heavy load for a spaceship.
5: Oh, I don't think so. I was able to make some magnetic detection tests. There isn't much more of it underground. It should only weigh about 500 pounds.
1: Well, hand me that case, Happy. Before we start that Endurium shovel, Professor, let's make a few simple tests.
5: What kind of tests?
1: We saw what happened to that hard steel last night, so I brought a few small samples of different metals. I thought we might toss them down on Meteor and see what would happen.
5: Excellent idea.
1: Let's go down into the crater a little farther.
5: Fine.
1: Well, not too close, Happy. We can hit it from here.
0: Yes, sir.
1: Here's a piece of steel. Try that first.
0: Right, Commander. I hope my aim is good. It's gone. Vanished.
5: Why, that fragment disintegrated.
1: Yes. From here, it looks like it chipped a piece out of the meteorite.
0: What'll we try next?
1: Here's a lump of nickel, Happy.
0: Okay. Smoking rockets, that's gone, too.
5: Incredible.
0: Well, Commander, if it destroys everything that touches it, well, why doesn't it just sink into the ground?
1: Apparently, it doesn't disintegrate soil. Now, try this piece of endurium.
0: All right, sir. Hey, nothing happened. The endurium is just lying there on top of the meteor.
5: Well, well, now at least we know we can dig the meteor out with an endurium shovel.
1: Yes, but don't forget, if you're going to move that object, it'll have to be packed in an endurium box.
5: That's right. Well, we'll need a box about 3 feet thick on each side, perhaps a little thicker, just to be sure.
1: Good idea.
5: Oh, I can hardly wait to get it to my laboratory on Terra so that extensive tests can be made.
0: Well, you better not try it with any expensive instruments.
5: It's going to be a difficult object to handle, all right.
1: Professor, we'll leave you now. Happy and I have got to get back to local Space Patrol headquarters and clean up a few details.
5: All right, Commander. Thank you both for your help.
1: I'll have one of my men get a truck and an endurium crate. Professor, I'd like to see you at Space Patrol headquarters before you blast.
5: Commander.
1: Come in, Professor.
0: Oh, I'll get you a chair, Professor Cade.
5: I hope I'm not interrupting anything.
1: No, not at all. Won't you sit down? Have any trouble with your metal-eating monster?
5: No, it's packed in an endurium crate with another ordinary crate around that. And it is now at the new Arcadia spaceport.
1: So you're ready to go to Terra and solve the mystery?
5: Commander, I think I have already solved it.
0: Well, you know what makes it destroy steel and nickel?
5: Well, that meteorite will destroy any substance that it contains within itself.
0: But how? Other meteors don't do that.
5: Well, Dr. Rawlins and I have come to the same conclusion. We believe this meteor is matter in reverse.
0: Matter in reverse?
5: Yes. Matter entirely foreign to our part of the universe. It may have come originally from a galaxy millions of light years away, where matter is formed in an entirely different way.
1: But you said it appears to be iron and nickel and other substances with which we're familiar.
5: Yes, that's how it appears. But the atomic structure of each element is in exact reverse. Matter in our solar system has atoms with negatively charged electrons whirling around a positive nucleus.
1: And this meteor has a negative nucleus with positive electrons.
5: Exactly. For years, scientists have speculated about the possibility of such matter. Now we know it exists. Perhaps whole galaxies are made of it.
0: But I still don't see why it destroys other metals.
5: Well, that's only half of the story, Cadet. Part of the meteor is destroyed, too, in another form of atomic explosion. The two forms of matter cancel each other out.
1: They neutralize each other.
5: Precisely. Atom for atom. Commander, if we can learn to duplicate that process, we're on the threshold of a new era.
7: Excuse me, Commander.
0: Oh, Major Robertson.
1: Yes, Robbie?
3: I'm glad the professor's here, sir. There's been a mix-up at the spaceport. That meteor was put aboard the wrong spaceship.
5: What?
3: Well, there's nothing to be upset about. Freight dispatcher traced it. It's aboard a cargo ship carrying mining equipment to Venus.
5: Commander, we have to overtake that ship.
1: I know, Professor. Robbie, if that meteor should come in contact with a large body of iron or steel, such as a building, it would cause an explosion that would kill or injure everyone around it.
8: We'll be back with Space Patrol in just a moment. Gang, here's the story of a cosmic surface car in trouble. Listen. The trouble, it's got nothing to go on but ordinary fuel. But you hear that? The driver's filling up the tank with some super fuel. Something's gonna happen now. Boy, that cosmic surface car is really roaring. 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And the same is true with you, gang. What happens when you don't have a good breakfast? You're just a putt-putt. 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Here's how Buzz Corey does it. 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While Buzz, Happy, and Major Robertson were in Arizona on the planet Earth, a strange meteor hurtled out of the sky and buried itself in a city park. Attempts to dig it up resulted in steel digging tools being disintegrated in a blinding flash. So far, only the metal endurium has resisted the strange destructive force. It's now believed that the meteor is composed of matter with reversed electrical charges, matter from outer space that can destroy matter as it's known in our solar system. By mistake, the endurium crate containing the meteor was put aboard the wrong ship. Right now, Buzz and Happy are aboard the Terra 5, racing to overtake the cargo ship carrying mining equipment and the strange meteor to Venus.
3: Happy, keep the freighter in the view scope.
6: Yes, Commander. Hey, if he's headed for Venus City, he's losing altitude pretty fast.
3: That's been worrying me, Hap. I'll contact him again by spacephone. Menacori aboard Terra 5 calling cargo ship EC-349. Menacori to pilot Bill Craig aboard cargo ship EC-349.
9: Craig here. Go ahead, Commander.
3: I'm just wondering why you're coming in so low.
9: I wanted to tell you, but I've been too busy to call, Commander.
3: I'm sure you know your business, but those Torlock Mountains aren't exactly anthills.
9: You bet they aren't. Believe me, I'd enjoy being about 3 miles higher.
3: Having trouble with your ship?
9: Yes, sir. I came into Venus atmosphere on automatic trajectory control, and the control's out of adjustment. Looks like I'm going to have to set down outside the city somewhere on repeller ray.
3: You don't sound very worried.
9: Should I be?
3: Well, you know your ship.
9: Commander, exactly what am I carrying aboard this ship? Why is everything so mysterious?
3: I'll explain it later, Craig.
9: I wish somebody would. All space control told me is that something was put aboard my ship by mistake, and that you'd meet me at Venus City Spaceport and supervise its removal.
3: We didn't want to cause you any undue alarm. The fact is, you've got something very dangerous aboard.
9: Explosives? Don't worry, I've hauled some pretty ticklish stuff in my day.
3: You've never hauled anything quite like what you have aboard now. Everything will be all right if you just set her down easy.
9: Okay, Commander. Well, look, right now I don't think I can get above that Torlock range. If I can get any power out of the rockets, I'll deflect a few degrees and head up the canyon.
6: Wow, he must be in a spot.
3: Do you have any rocket control at all?
9: A little. Enough to maneuver between those mountains.
3: All right, Craig. Good luck. We'll be watching. Corey out.
6: I hope he can reach a broad level space to set her down.
3: I hope he does, too, Hap. Keep an eye on him through the view scope.
6: Yes, sir. Sir, why didn't you tell him he was hauling a wild meteor?
3: No sense wasting time explaining. He knows he has a problem.
6: Yeah, I guess you're right, sir. He made it, Commander. Yeah, he's headed up the canyon. I guess he's okay now.
3: Let's hope so.
6: Hey, his speed's dropped way down, sir. He's losing altitude.
3: Corey aboard Terra 5 calling Bill Craig.
9: Craig here, go ahead.
3: How you doing?
9: Canyon widens out into a valley beyond Crescent Dam. I think I'll be okay when I pass there.
3: All right, Craig. When you find a good spot, ease her down carefully.
9: Right, sir. Craig out.
6: Well, he's pretty cool about it, I'll say that.
3: He's a skilled spaceman, Happy. He's going to need all the skill he's got.
6: There's the dam up ahead.
3: He's getting awfully close to that canyon wall.
6: Yeah. He isn't going to clear the dam by more than a few... He hit the side of the hill.
3: His ship's skimming along that shoulder. If it'll only hold together.
6: Smoking rockets, Commander. I can't look. Did he hit the dam?
3: Not quite. It's a bad crack-up. It broke the hull open. It's hanging over a rock halfway down the side of the canyon.
6: At least the meteor didn't explode.
3: The seal on the endurium crate must have held fast. We'll set the ship down on that flat stretch on the other side of the dam and get to Craig as quickly as possible. Looks at that sky, there's an ammonia storm brewing.
6: I hope it holds off until we get Craig.

0: say this climbing is no cinch, Commander. This terrain is rough.
1: A few more feet and we'll be even with the top of the dam.
0: See anything yet, sir?
1: I can see part of the wreckage from here, but no sign of Craig. Come on, Hap, we've got to hurry.
0: Feel that wind. Wow, that storm is roaring down the canyon a mile a minute.
1: You better work fast, Happy.
0: Commander, look. Some of the cargo spilled out of the ship and rolled down into the water.
1: Yes. A lot of the crates have smashed open.
0: Hey, I hope the meteor didn't roll into the water.
1: That looks bad. The hull is smashed right near the pilot's compartment.
0: I hope Craig is all right.
1: Let's work our way down into the ship.
0: Commander, look. Isn't that a man down there at the edge of the water?
1: It's Craig. He must have been tossed out of the ship.
0: He sees us. He's waving.
1: He's hurt. Come on. Hurry. Watch your step. It's steep through here. Happy, there's a ledge that slopes right down to the dam. A couple of crates stopped there.
0: Sir, it leads right up to that ladder on the dam, near the gate.
1: Now let's head for it.
0: It's sure lucky we trailed Craig into Venus instead of going on ahead to meet him at Venus City.
1: All right. Hey, look at that water level. There must be a flash flood up the canyon.
0: Smoking rockets.
1: Nearly up to where Craig's lying. It's rising fast. You got to get him out of there. Now take it easy climbing over that Endurium crate, Happy. That's the meteor.
0: Hey, the seal's broken. The meteor's part way out of the crate.
1: Now we're in luck. Fortunately, none of those pieces of machinery came in contact with it. All right, let's climb down the face of the dam. Watch that ladder. It's going to be slippery.

0: Bender. We'll have you out of here in a few minutes, Craig. Here, Happy, help me lift him to his feet. It's my right leg. I didn't mind the ship crashing, but bouncing down the mountain like a rubber ball was pretty rough.
1: Can you put any weight on that leg, Craig?
0: I'll try. I think I can make it.
2: All right, put your arms over our shoulders. Rest most of your weight on us.
1: How do we get him up over the dam, sir?
2: The tough part will be the ladder. From there on, we can work back up the ledge and zigzag to the top.
0: Yeah, I figure I can make it with a boost now and then.
2: All right, start up the ladder.
0: Okay. It's okay, I can make it.
1: Look at that water. It's rising fast.
2: A landslide. Press close to the dam. Keep your head down.
1: Smoking rockets. That was close.
0: Look at that. If you men hadn't come for me, I'd be buried under several tons of dirt right now.
2: Let's get out of here. There could be another landslide.
1: Commander, look up there. How are we going to get out? The landslide has swept away most of the ledge.
0: He's right. We can get as high as a sluice gate, but from then on, it's sheer wall.
2: Let's get up to what's left of the ledge. We'll be out of the water at least. All right, Craig, get on the ledge.
0: Okay. All clear.
2: Go ahead, Happy.
1: All right, sir. Here, I'll give you a hand.
2: Thanks.
1: Gee, look at the water now. It's halfway up the ladder.
0: Yeah, and look back up the canyon. It's streaming down at big waves.
1: Commander, do you think it'll come as high as the ledge?
2: Look at the watermark of previous floods. It comes this high because of the sluice gate.
1: Wow.
0: Even if the water doesn't come over the ledge, we're stuck here.
2: If that sluice gate were only open, we could go through the spillway to the other side of the dam. There's a ladder on that side, too. I saw it coming up.
1: How can we get it open?
2: We can't. The control machinery is at the top of the dam. It's operated by remote control from a station far down the valley.
1: Say, maybe they'll open the gate.
0: By that time, it won't do us any good. See that line painted 10 feet over the gate? The water has to reach that level before the flood warning sounds.
2: He's right, Happy.
0: Looks like I led you fellows into a trap. If I'd only managed to get the ship over the dam.
2: No, it isn't your fault, Craig.
0: Well, I suppose we might as well sit down on the crates. Relax.
1: I'd be careful of my feet if I were you, Craig. Don't let the metal in your boot buckles hit that meteor.
0: Meteor? What are you talking about?
1: There's a meteor in that crate. That's what we were worried about. If certain metals touch it, they explode.
2: Craig, get off that crate.
0: Huh?
2: But quickly, Happy. Give me a hand with that meteor.

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3: It worked. There's a great big hole in the sluice gate.
4: Come on. Let's get off this ledge into the spillway.
5: Yeah. Let's get through before the water does.
3: Hey, Commander, can you see through the dam to the valley? There's our ship.
5: Now, that's a beautiful sight.
3: Commander, what about Professor King? What's he going to say?
4: I'm afraid the professor will have to be content with telling another story about the big one that got away.
6: 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Real binoculars. They're made of solid black plastic, and they have a bright red leather-like trimming that makes them look terrific. 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And hey, when you look through the other end of your space binoculars, they smallify. Yes, sir, they do the opposite. Instead of making far-off things look close, they work the other way around. They make close things look far away. Lots of fun. Now, gang, to get a pair of these space binoculars, a pair exactly like Buzz Corey wears, do this. And boy, you better do it quick because this offer soon ends. Just buy a box of Instant Ralston. 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And now, a preview of next week's exciting Space Patrol adventure. Buzz and Happy are on the third moon of Jupiter in their spacesuits, attempting to pull Major Robertson out of a crevice into which he's fallen. Buzz has lowered Happy into the crevice where thousands of beetle-like insects are swarming, impervious to the cold and lack of atmosphere.
7: Lower me a couple more feet, sir. Gone, these bugs? That's it, sir.
8: Loop the rope under the Major's arms, Happy.
7: Just a minute, sir, till I brush off some of these insects. Hey, some of them just won't brush off.
8: They're awful. They're on my suit, too.
7: Yes, and all over the Major's. Hey, Commander, they're eating through our spacesuits.
8: We gotta get the Major out of there and get back to the ship. If these insects puncture our suits, we're finished.
6: Be sure to be with us next Saturday for the exciting story, The Moon Beetles, when Wheat Checks, Rice Checks, and Good Hot Ralston again bring you Space Patrol. High adventure in the wild, vast reaches of space. Missions of daring in the name of interplanetary justice. Travel into the future with Buzz Corey, Commander-in-Chief of the Space Patrol. Space Patrol, an original Mike Moser production starring Ed Kemmerer as Commander Corey and Lynn Osborne as Cadet Happy, was written by Lou Houston and directed by Larry Robertson. Other players were Norman Jolly, Ken Mayer, and Bela Kovach. Dick Tufeld speaking. Now, don't forget to tune in next Saturday and every Saturday.

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1: Oh, oh, oh. 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

0: Good evening, friends of the Creaking Door. This is your host inviting you into the inner sanctum once again. Come in. You're early tonight. The coroner hasn't arrived yet. But it's all right. The corpse is here. Yes, that's him over there in the corner. The slightly decapitated gentleman sitting with his head in his hands.
1: High potency ENDS, E-N-N-D-S, ENDS chlorophyll tablets are more effective than any other type of chlorophyll product in stopping triple O. They stop odor of breath, odor of body, all other personal odors. Act internally where odors begin to stop all three at the same time.
2: Oh, oh, oh, ENDS, stop triple O, oh, oh, oh.
1: It's amazing, but no matter what you eat, drink, or smoke, no matter how hard you work or play, one or two high-potency ENDS tablets stop triple O all day.
0: All right, friends. Let's gather round and meet that grim reaper, Mr. Macabre. No. Don't try to run away. Lie perfectly still. If you race with Mr. Macabre, you're liable to end up in a dead heat. From the living room of a small house that has seen better days, a single light shines in the early evening. Inside, Grace Denning waits alone for her father to come home. Anxiously lighting one cigarette from the other, she paces the floor until at last she hears his footsteps on the porch stairs.
3: Father? Is that you, Father?
4: Yes, dear. Worried about me?
3: Well, you're never this late for dinner. I thought something might have happened to you. You weren't down at the river again, were you, Father?
4: No.
3: Well, where were you?
4: Just downtown. I stopped off for a minute. Grace, why are you staring at me?
3: Well, you look so strange, so frightened.
4: Well, I should be frightened. You know what it's like to live without money week after week, waiting, hoping for a break that never comes.
3: Don't worry, darling. Your luck will change.
4: I'm not worried anymore.
3: You got the loan?
4: Yes.
3: From the bank?
4: No. From Dr. Tarleton.
3: Dr. Tarleton? He wouldn't lend you any money. He wouldn't lift a finger to help you.
4: Why not? He's an old friend of mine, isn't he?
3: Well, I wouldn't call him a friend. Not after the way he's treated you all these years. He still hasn't forgiven you for taking Mother away from him.
4: Don't be a fool.
3: Well, he hasn't. He's still in love with her. He told me so. At the funeral.
4: Well, what difference does it make? I've got the money, haven't I?
3: But how did you get it?
4: I told you, he lent it to me.
3: Why did he lend you that money?
4: Because I gave him something in return.
3: What?
4: I sold him my brain.
3: What do you mean, Father?
4: I willed it to him in return for the loan.
3: Your brain?
4: Yes. He said it would be of value to him in his experiments. He said the medical school was making a study of men with artistic talents.
3: But you haven't painted for years.
4: Well, Dr. Tarleton didn't really want my brain, Grace. Can't you see? It was just an excuse to torment me.
3: Well, you're not going through with it. I won't let you.
4: You'll have to, Grace. I've gotten the money.
3: Then you'll give it back. I won't let you take it.
4: Here. What are you doing?
3: Calling him up to return that money.
4: Put that phone down.
3: Father, let go. Drive you out of your mind if you accept this loan. Let me speak to him.
5: Dr. Tarleton's office. Miss Henry speaking.
3: Hello. Oh, Miss Henry. Is Dr. Tarleton there?
5: Why, who's calling, please?
3: This is Miss Denning, George Denning's daughter. Would you ask the doctor to come to the phone, please?
5: I'm afraid I can't, Miss Denning. Dr. Tarleton is dead.
3: Miss Henry, I hope you don't mind my coming over here, asking you all these questions, but you see, Dr. Tarleton was an old friend of the family's, and I'm rather anxious to know the circumstances.
6: I understand, Miss Denning. Dr. Tarleton often spoke of you and your mother.
3: When did he die, Miss Henry?
6: This afternoon, about 5 o'clock. We can't be sure of the exact time. Nobody was with him when he died.
3: Nobody?
6: As far as we know. I was out of the office on an errand when it happened, and when I got back, he was dead.
3: Well, What happened to him? I mean, it was all so sudden. Did he have a heart attack or something?
6: Well, he was subject to dizzy spells, Miss Denning. He probably had one this afternoon.
3: Oh, I see.
6: But I'm not sure that's what caused the accident.
3: Accident?
6: Yes, he fell against the instrument cabinet in his office and broke the glass. The edge of it cut an artery in his neck, and he died before anyone could reach him.
3: How awful. Well, what makes you think it wasn't an accident?
6: I don't know. I just have a feeling it might have been murder.
3: Why? Was anybody with Dr. Tarleton when you left this afternoon?
6: Yes, a man by the name of McCobb.
3: Who?
6: Mr. McCobb. I don't know his first name or anything about him, but the police are investigating him right now.
3: And there wasn't anybody else this afternoon?
6: Not that I know of.
3: Are you sure? Didn't Dr. Tarleton have an appointment with a man who was interested in some sort of brain experiment?
6: What's that?
3: An elderly gentleman, tall, with gray hair and a long, thin face.
6: Why, Miss Denning? That was Mr. McCobb.
4: Where have you been, Grace?
3: Oh, just out for a walk.
4: Now, don't lie to me. Where have you been? Over to Dr. Tarleton's office.
3: Yes?
4: Yeah, well, what for? I told you not to meddle in my business. Tarleton's dead, and my bargain with him is automatically canceled.
3: Is that the agreement you made with him, Father?
4: My agreement with Dr. Tarleton doesn't matter anymore.
3: It doesn't to me, Father. But it might to the police, if they find a copy of that agreement.
4: What are you driving at?
3: Don't you think they'll find out Tarleton's death wasn't an accident?
4: Good heavens, Grace, you don't think I killed him, do you? You don't think I murdered a man for the sake of a few $100s?
3: What did you do? You were in his office at 5 o'clock this afternoon, weren't you?
4: Who told you that?
3: What difference does it make? Miss Henry knows you were there. She told me all about it.
4: I didn't speak to Miss Henry.
3: Mr. McCobb did. Oh, for heaven's sakes, Father, don't you think the police will see through a trick like that? They're out looking for you right now.
4: Well, confound it, Grace. I didn't kill Dr. Tarleton. And I never heard of Mr. McCobb. Now, let's not talk about him.
3: All right, Father. If you want to bluff it through, I can't stop you. Only I wish that you...
4: Just a minute. I'll get that.
3: No, let me. It may be the police. Hello?
7: Hello, Miss Denning?
3: Yes?
7: I've got to see you right away. I have something to tell you about the murder of Dr. Tarleton.
3: What do you mean?
7: I can't talk to you over the phone, but if you'll come down to 54 Palmer Street right away, I'll tell you all about it.
3: But come alone,
7: Miss Denning, and come quickly.
3: Just a moment. You haven't told me who you are.
7: Oh, I'm sorry. The name is Mr. McCobb.
8: Coming. Yes, what do you want?
3: What? I'm Miss Denning. Weren't you expecting me?
8: I never expect anybody around here, especially at this time of night. What did you ring the bell for?
3: Well, I was supposed to meet somebody here.
8: Are you sure you got the right address? This is the University Medical School, the autopsy lab. We're closed up for the night.
3: That's strange. I was sure he said 54 Palmer Street.
8: Who was this? One of the students?
3: No, a friend of mine.
8: Well, it's a funny place to be meeting a friend of yours, but if he said he'd be here, well, maybe you better come in.
3: Well, I...
8: Come on, I don't mind you waiting on the inside, sure. Yeah, I'm always glad to have a little company around. A place like this kind of gets under your skin.
3: What do you mean?
8: Ain't you never been to a medical school before?
3: No,
8: Well, there ain't nothing to be afraid of, lady, but it's just like being in a morgue with them dead ones around, especially tonight.
3: Why tonight?
8: Didn't you read in the papers what happened? Didn't you see where that doctor got killed under mysterious circumstances?
3: Dr. Tarleton?
8: Yeah, that's the one.
3: You knew Dr. Tarleton?
8: Well, sure I knew him. He used to teach down here. Anatomy.
3: Oh, I didn't know that. Maybe that's why I was told to come here.
8: Because of Dr. Tarleton? You know something about his death?
3: No, but the man I'm supposed to meet here does. Have you ever heard of a Mr. McCobb.
8: McCobb? Are you waiting for Mr. McCobb?
3: Yes. Do you know him?
8: Who sent you here?
3: He did. He called me up on the phone and told me he wanted to speak to me about Dr. Tarleton's death.
8: Mr. McCobb said that?
3: Yes.
8: You better come with me, lady.
3: What's wrong?
8: I didn't say there was anything wrong. I just want you to come with me. I gotta know if you're telling me the truth.
3: Where are you taking me?
8: Don't worry, it ain't far. Right in here, come on.
3: But stop pulling me, will you? Where are we?
8: Where do you think? In the lab.
3: But why did you bring me here?
8: Didn't you say you had to see Mr. McCobb?
3: Yes, but...
8: Well, this is where he is. Right in that canvas bag.
3: It's a body.
8: Of course it's a body. And they give them all names. The students, I mean.
3: Oh, no.
8: This one is Mr. McCobb. That's what I want to know. Who put you up to this? Who told you to come over here and tell me he was alive?
3: Nobody.
8: Don't lie to me. Every one of them students know I'm scared of Mr. McCobb. They've been playing tricks on me ever since I got here.
3: Let me go.
8: Not until I make sure he's in that bag.
3: What are you doing?
8: I'm opening it up.
3: No!
8: Look. It's not Mr. McCobb.
3: What?
8: It's Dr. Tarleton.
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0: Well, now that you've had a few moments to let your hair down, let's get back to our story and make it stand up again. Let's see now, where were we? Oh, yes. In that lovely little dissecting room where the university goes to meet the student body. As I remember it, Grace Denning went there, too, with a night watchman to see a man about a corpse. But the corpse didn't keep his appointment. At the last moment, Mr. McCobb got cold feet and left Dr. Tarleton holding the bag.
3: Are you sure it's Dr. Tarleton?
8: Can't you see it is?
3: I'm going to call the police.
8: Now, wait a minute. You're not going to call anybody till you tell me why you came here.
3: I told you.
8: Told me a lie. You knew Dr. Tarleton was in this bag. You brought him here.
3: Don't be a fool.
8: Well, then who did? Who put you up to this? One of them students?
3: No.
8: They must have, or you wouldn't have told me that story about Mr. McCobb. Where is he? What have they done with him?
3: Nothing. Please, I didn't have anything to do with it.
8: You mean, you're not playing a trick on me?
3: Of course not.
8: And it's true. It was Mr. McCobb.
3: What?
8: He's the one who killed Dr. Tarleton. He's the one who put him in that bag.
3: What are you talking about? You're insane.
8: Insane, am I? You don't know about Mr. McCobb. You don't know where he came from.
3: What do you mean?
8: His body, Miss Denning. They brought it from the state penitentiary. He was a murderer.
3: Stop it! Stop it!
8: No, I can't stop it. The Don't you understand? We've got to find him and bring him back before it happens again. Wait, there's the phone. Hello?
7: Hello. Is Miss Denning there, please?
8: Just a minute. It's for you, Miss Denning.
3: That call?
8: Yes, here, answer it.
3: Oh. Hello?
7: Hello, Miss Denning?
3: Yes?
7: Tell your father not to worry about the murder. Dr. Tarleton was killed by a woman. A woman who lives at 9 River Road.
3: How do you know? Who is this?
7: Don't you recognize my voice? I'm Mr. McCobb.
3: That's the house, Father. 9 River Road.
4: Grace, you're not going in there.
3: I've got to, Father. I've got to know who this woman is.
4: Well, then I'm going with you.
3: No, no. Please. You stay here. It may be some sort of a trap to find out where you are. I'm better off alone.
4: Now, careful, Grace. Please be careful. If this woman is a murderess...
3: Now, don't worry, Father. Just stay in the car and I'll call you if I need you.
4: Well, all right, dear. I'll be right here.
10: Come in, Miss Denning.
3: Miss Henry.
10: Yes, Dr. Tarleton's niece.
3: Good heavens. How did you know I was at the door?
10: I saw your car drive up. Come in, won't you?
3: Well,
10: quick, Miss Denning, come in. I've got to talk to you.
3: What's the matter?
10: Shh, I'll tell you in a minute. Just let me close the door. There, that's better. Now I can speak freely.
3: You act as though you were expecting me, Miss Henry.
10: I was.
3: That's strange. Nobody knew I was coming.
10: Oh, but you're wrong. I had a message saying you were.
3: A mess? From whom?
10: Well, he wouldn't give me his name over the phone, but I had a feeling it was Mr. McCobb. Remember? He's the man I told you about at the office, the one the police are looking for.
3: He called you on the phone?
10: About 10 minutes ago.
3: What did he say?
10: Well, he didn't want to talk very much, but he said you were coming over to see me about Dr. Tarleton's death. He said you suspected me of committing the murder.
3: What do you mean?
10: Do you, Miss Denning?
3: Why, no. I have no reason to suspect you. What made you think I did?
10: Just the fact that he said so. And the way you're looking at me right now. How did you find out about the letter opener, Miss Denning?
3: What letter opener?
10: The one that's missing from Dr. Tarleton's desk. Who told you about it?
3: Why, nobody. I didn't know it was missing until you just mentioned it.
10: Then why did you come here?
3: Because Mr. McCobb...
10: Don't blame it on him. He never saw that letter opener.
3: Well, neither did I. I don't even understand what connection it has.
10: Don't you, Miss Denning? Why would a letter opener be taken from Dr. Tarleton's desk unless it had been used to commit the murder?
3: You mean Dr. Tarleton was stabbed to death?
10: He might have been. The murderer could have stabbed him first and broken the instrument cabinet later to make it look like an accident. Only that isn't the way it happened.
3: How do you know?
10: I know because that letter opener isn't really missing. It's just been mislaid somewhere. And if I had a chance to search the office, I'd probably find it.
3: Why don't you search the office now, Miss Henry?
10: I will, if you'll come with me.
3: All right. I'll come with you.
10: Good. I felt rather peculiar about going down there alone, but if you're with me...
3: Miss Denning. What's the matter?
10: Behind you, look. At the back window.
3: What? I don't see anything.
10: It was there, I tell you. It was there a moment ago.
3: What?
10: A face peering in through the window. It's macabre. That's funny. There doesn't seem to be anyone out back here.
3: Must have been your imagination.
10: No, I saw it. I tell you, there was something...
3: Wait.
10: What is it?
3: Thought I heard something move behind the garage.
10: Quick, let's go in there. We can look through the back window without being seen.
3: Careful now. We mustn't make a sound.
10: Here. Hold on to my arm.
3: I can't see a thing, Miss Henry. Who's there?
8: Don't be afraid, Miss Denny. It's me.
3: Who are you?
8: Mr. Crane, don't you remember? The night watchman from the medical school.
3: What are you doing here?
8: I'm looking for Mr. McCobb. He's around here somewhere. I just saw him.
3: Where?
8: Out in the field, behind the garage.
6: I don't see anyone out here.
8: You're not looking in the right place. Come with me. I'll show him to you.
6: No, don't. Don't go with him, Miss Henry.
8: Why not? It may take two of us to bring him back. He might not want to come with me.
6: Please, will you leave us alone, Mr. Crane? Go back to your job and let the police find Mr. McCobb.
10: No, no, wait. He might know where Mr. McCobb really is.
8: Of course I know. I just told you he was down there in the field.
10: Then you go find him, Mr. Crane, and wait for me. I'll be there in a minute.
8: All right, all right. But don't leave me out there alone with him too long.
6: For heaven's sake, Miss Henry, don't you know that man's crazy?
10: Crazy or not, I've got to know what he's up to. Here, take the key to Dr. Tarleton's office and go down there right away.
6: Aren't you coming with me?
10: Not until I find out about Mr. McCobb. Don't worry, Miss Denning. I'll meet you at the doctor's office in a few minutes.
6: Are you sure you'll be all right?
10: Of course, of course. Go ahead.
6: All right. I'll see you later.
8: Mr. McCobb! Mr. McCobb!
10: Oh, Mr. Crane! Where are you? Why don't you answer me? Here. Who's on that path?
6: Oh, no, don't. Don't. The letter opener. The same letter opener. Father. Aren't you in the car, Father? Where are you?
4: It's all right, Grace. I'm here.
6: Oh, where?
4: Right here in the doorway. Why did you think I'd left you?
6: Didn't know where you were. Why didn't you wait for me in the car?
4: Oh, I don't know. I just got tired sitting there. Besides, I thought I heard some voices back in the house. Is anything wrong?
6: No. At least I don't think so. I'll know better after we get to Dr. Tarleton's office.
4: What are you going down there for?
6: A letter opener, Father. I've got to find out if it's really missing.
4: Oh, Grace, will you stop butting into other people's business?
6: But this is our business. Don't you understand? Are you coming with me? Or shall I go alone?
4: No, no, dear. I'll go with you.
6: Wait right here, Father. Just outside the door. Let me know if anybody comes down the hall. Even Miss Henry.
4: All right, but hurry.
6: I'll be as quick as I can. Oh. I should have turned on the light before I closed that door. Now, where on earth is that light switch? Oh. Well, what's the matter with this thing? It doesn't work.
11: No. No, it doesn't, Grace.
6: Who said that?
11: I did. Don't you recognize my voice?
6: No. Where are you?
11: Over here. Sitting at my desk.
6: Dr. Tarleton.
11: Yes.
6: You're alive.
11: No, my dear. I'm just living on borrowed time for a while. Just long enough to tell the police who murdered me.
6: It's a trick. You're not really dead.
11: No. You shouldn't have come back here to return that letter opener. That was the trap we set for you. Only we never dreamed you'd kill Miss Henry.
6: The fool! Who are you?
11: Dr. Tarleton, dear. The man who was foolish enough to leave you half his estate because of your mother. You're a murderess, Miss Denning.
6: Be quiet! Be quiet or I'll kill you!
11: You can't kill me, Grace. You've done it already.
6: Now do it again! I'll do it right this time, the way I killed Miss Henry!
11: Here, put that letter opener down.
6: No! Let me go! Let me go!
12: Grab her, Gus. I've got her hands.
6: No, don't touch me.
12: It's all right, Miss Denning. We won't frighten you anymore. We've got all the evidence we need now.
6: You're a detective.
12: You guessed it.
6: The dead man. The one you had propped up in the chair. Who is that?
12: Don't you know? That was Mr. McCobb.
0: That was a corny stunt for McCobb to play. If I were a corpse, I wouldn't go around frightening confessions out of murderous young ladies. I'd rather be seen dead. And speaking of death scenes, have you ever heard the one about the ambitious ghoul who left no stone unturned? Hmm?
13: Doctors' tests prove that in 9 out of 10 cases, ENDS definitely stop or amazingly reduce body and breath odor, whether the unpleasant breath originates in the mouth or not.
0: Yes, listen.
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4: 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This is a coded report nationwide. Missing since 9 o'clock this morning the following persons. Smidgley, Jonathan, 5 feet 8 inches tall, brown hair, brown eyes, mastoid...
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5: Hello, Earth. 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
4: This guy's loony. Transmitting room.
6: Jake in transmission.
4: Jake, this is Charlie in a code room. Some crackpot's on our frequency.
6: Yeah, I heard him, Charlie. I've got CQ trying to trace it now.
4: Yeah, well, hurry it up, will you? Some ham's in for a good stiff fine by the FCC.
6: They ought to take his license away. Oh, here comes Lenny with a directional fix.
7: Yeah, Jake. I checked it 4 times.
6: What? Why, this is impossible, and you know it.
7: I can't help it.
4: Hey, what's going on down there? How about it? Get that ham out of my killer cycle.
6: Listen, Charlie, that interference is being beamed from 240,000 miles away.
4: Oh, now, Jake, you know there ain't no such thing as 240,000 miles away.
6: Oh, yes, there is, Charlie. Straight up.
4: Straight... Hey, now, wait a minute.
6: Charlie, that signal's coming from the moon.
4: Are you nuts?
6: Somebody might be bouncing it like a radar signal.
4: Radar? On this frequency? Where did you study basic radio?
6: Listen, flathead, you asked for a fix. I gave the best fix our instruments can find. Now take it or leave it. Somebody on the moon is calling the Bureau of Missing Persons.
8: Mr. Timken.
10: What's the sweat, Charlie? Shouldn't you be broadcasting?
8: Now, listen, Mr. Timken, you know I'm a sober citizen, right? Never once have I broadcast with the smell of alcohol on my breath, right? In all your 12 years here at the Bureau, did I
10: once... What's the matter, Charlie?
8: We're picking up a message on our wavelength.
10: Well, did you report to the FCC?
8: I ain't got the nerve.
10: Well, what's wrong?
8: You'll scream when you hear this, Mr. Timken. You'll jump right out the window, but we are getting an SOS from the moon.

0: That's got it. Started on voice and switched to Morse.
1: What did he say?
0: Let's see now. Can you read me? Help Otterburn. Will contact when the moon is in phase.
1: Otterburn.
0: Sounds like a name.
1: Otterburn. Otterburn. Holy jumping Jehoshaphat.
0: Hey, where are you going?
1: To talk to the chief.
0: Hey, now, wait a minute. What are you going to tell him? We just got a CQ from the man in the moon?
2: That's exactly what I'm going to tell him, Charlie.
0: What? Oh, no. This is too much for me.
3: Washington Star Ledger.
0: Let me have O'Brien on the city desk, huh?
3: One moment. O'Brien speaking.
0: Seamus?
3: Yeah?
0: This is Charlie Starbuck down at the Missing Persons Bureau. You want a hot one? No kidding. This'll cost you a beer, okay?
3: Shoot, Buck. I'll stay in your wavelength for 30 seconds.
0: Yeah, okay. We just got a radio message from the moon.
3: What?
0: From the moon.
3: Call me back when you're sober.
0: Okay, Seamus, if you don't know a story when you see one.
3: I'll send you the name of a good psychiatrist.
0: Dad.
3: So long, Orson Welles.
0: Orson Welles? Hey, how do you like that? He don't believe me.
1: Otterburn, Mr. Wade. Does that name ring a bell?
4: You're the man with the photographic memory, Henry. What about Otterburn?
1: Cornelius Otterburn, atomic physicist. Reported missing from his home in Baltimore on June 5th, 1945. Just 5 years ago. Vanished completely.
4: Are you trying to tell me you really think there's something to this man on the moon business? Henry, I'm surprised at you. This is some crackpot trying to jam the airwaves.
1: But the name Otterburn is so unusual.
4: So are a lot of names.
1: But, Mr. Wade, I have a theory.
4: Henry, you always have a theory.
1: But, Mr. Wade...
4: Out, Henry.
1: Mr. Wade...
4: Out. I'm busy.
1: Yes, sir.
4: I'm sorry, Henry. Here, take this folder of reports for the dead file.
1: Yes, sir.
4: And no more nonsense, eh, Henry? I appreciate that you have a very dull job filing old missing person reports, and I appreciate that you take an active interest in the affairs of the Bureau, but, no more nonsense, hmm?
1: No, sir, Chief. No more nonsense.
5: Pardon me.
1: Hmm?
5: Are you Mr. Henry Timken?
1: That's my name.
5: Permit me, Jefferson Philo. Scientific feature writer. May I have a moment of your time?
1: Certainly. Just sit down at my desk right over here.
5: Thank you. My, that's quite a stack of papers.
1: Filing. Filing. I'm the records custodian of the Bureau. 12 years and never misplaced a record.
5: Magnificent. Now, Mr. Timken.
1: Yes?
5: Mr. O'Brien, the editor of the Star Ledger, said I might drop by and investigate a rumor... Only a rumor, mind you, that a message from the, moon?
1: Well, we aren't certain it's from the moon. It may be a bounce. They have bounced radar waves off the moon, you know.
5: Yes, I know. I wrote the first newspaper article on it.
1: Oh, really? Well, I'd be interested to read it.
5: I must have a copy in my briefcase.
1: Well, don't bother.
5: Oh, but I insist. There you are. I'll leave it on your desk. Well,
1: thank you very much.
5: Now, about this message from the moon, Mr. Timken.
1: Well, we don't know for sure, as I said, but I believe that this message, wherever it originates, is from Cornelius Otterburn.
5: The physicist?
1: Oh, you know him.
5: I once wrote an article on his contribution to nuclear mechanics. A brilliant man, Otterburn, years ahead of his contemporaries.
1: Well, whoever is sending those signals, if he isn't on the moon... is at least using the moon as a sounding board, bouncing the signal.
5: But why, Mr. Timken? Why?
1: Look here, Mr. Philo. If you will come here tomorrow night at 8, we may learn the answer to that question. I have arranged with Charlie, our radio man, to let me use the equipment.
5: May I consider this an invitation?
1: You certainly may.
5: Very well, sir. Until tomorrow night, then. Goodbye, sir.
1: Goodbye, Mr. Philo. Goodbye. Lackaday. Now, let me see now. Well, that's funny. Where did this list of names come from? Paul Ahrens, astromathematician. Robert Simons, electronic engineer. Carl Parker, mining specialist. Oh, this must have gotten mixed up with the papers on my desk by accident. It's a peculiar list of names. Most peculiar.

0: morning, Charlie.
1: Oh, hi, Mr. Tipton. I see we made the papers.
2: Oh?
1: And how? Mr. Chief steamed up about it.
2: What did the paper say?
1: Mostly ha-ha. Here's the Herald.
2: Oh?
1: Oh, brother, what a panic.
2: Uh-huh. Oh, dear. Oh, my. No wonder Mr. Wade is hopping.
1: About tonight, Mr. Tipkin, I don't know.
2: Now, you promised you'd give me a key to the radio room, Charlie.
1: Yeah, but I didn't expect this.
2: Listen, Charlie, we've got to find out if there's something to that message. If Otterburn is alive somewhere and radioing for help, it is...
1: Hold it. Time for the morning broadcast. We've got quite a list today.
2: Well, do you mind if I listen a while? We may hear Otterburn.
1: Oh, I ain't self-conscious. Stick around. Attention. Attention, this is the Federal Bureau of Missing Persons calling all local agencies nationwide. This is a coded broadcast. The following persons are missing. Ahrens, Dr. Paul, 5'5", brown hair, brown eyes, scar on left side of chin.
2: Ahrens?
1: Thick glasses, occupation, astro-mathematician. Missing since 6 o'clock this morning.
2: Being
1: sought by Bel Air Police.
2: Charlie.
1: Repeat, Dr. Paul Ahrens.
2: Charlie, shut it off a second.
1: Oh, now listen, Mr. Timken. It's okay to stay, but you can't interrupt.
2: This is important. Now, what time was Dr. Ahrens reported missing?
1: 6 a.m. We got the report from Bel Air less than an hour ago.
2: Are you certain, Charlie?
1: Yeah, positive. What is this?
2: Charlie, what's the next name on the list?
1: Let's see. Simons, Robert.
2: What?
1: Engineer, came in less than 20 minutes ago.
2: 20?
1: What's the matter with you? You look like you've seen a ghost.
2: Nothing, Charlie. Except that last night, quite by accident, someone left a list of names on my desk, and that list included the names of those two men who weren't reported missing until an hour ago.
1: What? Yeah, that don't sound right to me.
2: It isn't right, Charlie. Which raises a question. Who would make up a list of missing persons before they were missing, not after?

0: Dimension X will continue in just a moment.
1: You know, friends, when I talk about Wheaties, Breakfast of Champions, I mean something like this. Champions do eat Wheaties because they feel Wheaties give them energy they need and because they just plain like the way Wheaties taste. And even though they are champions, that isn't unusual. Sort of the way you and I look at it, isn't it? Here's Ed Prentice with a perfect illustration of my meaning.
2: Now, young man, will you tell us what you do for a living?
3: I pitch.
2: You what?
3: Pitch. You know, baseball. When you have a baseball team, you have to have a pitcher. I'm a pitcher. I pitch.
2: Oh, yes, I see. And are you on a team?
3: Yes, sir. I'm on the Cleveland Indians.
2: Cleveland Indians, hmm? What is your name, young man?
3: I'm Bob Feller, and you know it as well as I do, Ed.
2: Sure I do, Bob. It's good to see you. This makes your 14th season playing with the Indians, doesn't it?
3: Yep, Ed. 14 years.
2: Well, tell me, Bob, how long have you been eating Wheaties?
3: Oh, about 20 years, give or take a couple.
2: You mean you started eating Wheaties before you started playing ball?
3: Why, of course. What's so strange about that? Most people start eating Wheaties before they get to playing ball. In fact, most people never start playing baseball. You don't have to be a ball player to enjoy the lift you get from Wheaties with milk and fruit.
2: You're right as rain, Bob. No champ ever said a truer word about Wheaties, Breakfast of Champions.
4: And you say this list of names was left on your desk accidentally?
5: I believe so, Mr. Wade.
4: Do you have any ideas?
5: Well, it's hard to say. Mr. Philo left some papers from his briefcase.
4: Mr. Philo?
5: A science feature writer.
4: I see. You were the leak on the story, then?
5: Oh, yes, sir, I'm afraid I was. I didn't think it would be treated as a laughing stock. We'll deal with that later.
4: What's this Philo like?
5: Well, he's strange. Bald, thick glasses, tall, seems to know a great deal about scientific data, but being a science writer...
4: Is there any other possibility?
5: I don't know. But I do believe that this is all hooked up with the broadcast from Otterburn.
4: That seems like a very remote possibility.
5: A missing persons bureau deals in remote possibilities, Mr. Wade.
4: Henry, I do not require a statement of policy. What's the theory?
5: Mr. Wade, I have discovered that each year literally thousands of persons vanish, leaving no trace. They are never located. Where do they go? Nobody knows.
4: And?
5: They disappear in interesting cycles.
4: What sort of cycles?
5: Occupations, for example. One year, we'll have a run on, coal miners. Next year, the proportions of engineers increases, then scientists...
4: What do you think happens, Henry?
5: I don't know, Mr. Wade. But I'm beginning to suspect that somebody else has discovered the same phenomenon, even to the point, perhaps, of being able to predict who will turn up among the missing next.
4: Philo?
5: I don't know. But I would like to find out.
4: And you think Otterburn may be a part of this picture?
5: I definitely do, Mr. Wade.
4: Henry, do you honestly expect me to buy an idea like that?
5: It's more than an idea. The two top men on this list are missing.
4: Maybe so. But the rest of them aren't. Parker, Watson, Gibbs.
5: Well,
4: I saw Parker in the restaurant where I had lunch today.
5: Yes, sir, but
4: and if
5: look...
4: You think I'm going to make myself a laughing stock by putting any belief in such a crack-brained theory?
5: Well,
4: excuse me.
5: Yes, sir.
4: Hello, Wade speaking. Yes? Yes, I see. What name? Just a moment. Henry, let me see that list again.
5: Oh, yes, sir. Here you are, sir.
4: Go ahead. I see. I'll get back to you. I guess I owe you an apology, Henry.
5: Yeah, sir?
4: Carl Parker was just reported missing.
5: Parker?
4: The third man on your list.
5: Holy mackerel.
4: Exactly. Henry, perhaps I've underestimated you. Maybe this time you really stumble onto something.
5: What do you intend to do, Mr. Wade?
4: I don't know. I haven't thought it out yet.
5: I was planning to listen for another broadcast tonight in the hope that Otterburn might try to contact us again.
4: I'll join you.
5: I also invited Mr. Philo, the science feature writer, you know.
4: I'll be glad to meet him. I'm beginning to get interested in your Mr. Philo.
5: Mr. Wade. You don't think...
4: That he's mixed up in this? I don't know, Henry.
5: Well, Mr. Wade, let's contact the police.
4: No, Henry, I think we're better off keeping this between ourselves for the moment. I don't want the police slapping at the bureau if you're wrong.
5: I don't know, Mr. Wade.
4: Besides, there may be more danger than you realize. Let's keep it quiet.
6: Shall we, Henry?
5: Yes, sir. I didn't realize there was any danger.

0: 8 o'clock. Friend Mr. Filer was late.
1: He said he'd be here, sir.
0: The moon is almost in direct phase. You can't wait much longer. You'd better switch on the set.
1: Yes, sir.
0: I left a light in the hall for Mr. Filer when he comes. Are you getting anything?
1: Just some foreign stuff.
2: Programming from Johannesburg, South Africa. We continue in Africa.
1: Oh, no, dear man. That's a very peculiar transmission sound.
2: Earth.
1: That sounds like something. See if I can work the selector here.
0: The moon is in phase.
1: Yes, sir.
2: Hello. Earth, can you hear me?
1: I'll try to return. Hello? Hello?
2: Hello, Earth.
1: Hello, do you hear me?
2: I get you now. Thank God.
1: Who are you? Can you hear me? Who are you?
2: This is Professor Cornelius Otterburn. Hello?
1: Go on. I hear you.
2: Not much time. They're on to me. They've located my sending point. You hear me?
1: Go ahead. Keep talking.
2: I've only enough oxygen for a few minutes more.
1: Well, where are you?
2: I'm on the Earth side of the moon. You get that? The Earth side of the moon. A volcanic crater.
3: Good Lord.
1: Start that recorder, Mr. Wade. Go on. Explain, please.
2: Closely. There is an Earth colony on the moon. There is an Earth colony on the far side of the moon, made up of renegade scientists and criminals. Professor Ernst Holtzman.
1: Holtzman, he died in an insane asylum in 1938.
2: Professor Ernst Holtzman discovered nuclear rocket power in 1935, turned his plans over to escaped inmates of the asylum. They took off and set up a colony on the far side of the moon in 1938.
0: Go ahead, we're recording you.
2: Each year, they recruit new colonists from Earth. Slave labor, mostly. Some women, scientists. The oxygen problem is a big one. I was kidnapped in 1945.
1: Yes, we know. Keep talking.
2: They wanted me to work on atomic drive with their flying discs. Hello?
1: We're still getting you. Go on.
2: Six others and I escaped.
1: Speak louder.
2: Not much oxygen left. Getting weaker. We pulled what little oxygen we had. The others, dead now. Thank God I reached you. You've got to stop them. Stop them.
1: Stop who?
2: The moon colony. Planning to take over the Earth. Listen. They have agents on Earth. Hear me?
1: Agents on Earth? Where? Who? Hello? Hello?
2: Agent M.
0: Henry, look out.
1: The light.
0: Someone at the window. Get down. Henry, are you all right?
1: I think so. Oh, his shot smashed the transmitter.
0: Strike a match. Careful.
1: Whew, that was close.
0: I got a look at him. From the description, it was your Mr. Filer.
1: Well, we got a recording anyway, but not the most important part of the message.
0: Henry, we've got to get you out of here. He said they have agents. Philo's probably one of them. He'd be looking for you now, trying to kill you.
1: The police,
0: you
1: Mr.
0: think
1: Wade.
0: The police would believe a fantastic story like this? People being kidnapped to the moon as slave labor? Moon colony planning an invasion of the Earth? Henry, believe me, they'd clap us into straitjackets before we could finish.
1: We've got to do something.
0: We need time to get proof.
1: But we can't walk out of here. Philo's probably waiting.
0: We can only figure some way. Wait, I know.
1: How?
0: Listen. There's a service elevator that leads to the basement garage. My car is there.
1: Mr. Wade, let's
0: call the police. By the time the police get here, we'll be dead. You think Filer will wait outside all night?

0: This is the basement. Come on. Keep to the side.
1: Yes, sir.
0: Shh. Here's the car. All right, Henry. You open the garage door, then jump into the car. We'll make a dash for it.
1: But where can we go?
0: I have a farm outside Chevy Chase.

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2: 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I think everything's going to be all right now. 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

0: This place is really out in the wilderness, Mr. Wade.
1: You can stay here indefinitely till we figure out the next move. Just up this dirt road now, there's a big abandoned wheat silo on my grounds. It's down in a hollow where it can't be seen except from the air. And even then, the oak trees shield it. It'll hide you out there. Now we can leave the car here. We'll go to the scene. Come on.
0: How did you ever find this place, Mr. Wade?
1: I've always liked seclusion. Came up here to get away from it all. There's the silo.
0: Well, it's certainly well hidden.
1: There's a small door around the side. Come on.
0: Yes, sir.
1: Oh! Careful of those bushes. It's hard to see them in the dark.
0: Do you suppose Philo will find us?
1: I assure you, Henry, that Mr. Philo will never find us here. Not in a million years. Here's the door.
0: It's pitch dark.
1: Hold my arm. I know the way. Just a few steps up, then another door.
0: Yes, sir. Steel. This is an unusual silo. Double walls, wood outside, steel inside.
1: Completely fireproof. An army couldn't wreck it. We're inside the inner shell. Careful. You're in a circular room. There a moment. I'll go outside and see if the coast is clear. In a moment, your eyes will become accustomed to the darkness. I'll bring back some food and water.
0: Well, don't be long, Mr. Wade. This place gives me the willies.
1: I'll just be a moment.
0: Yes, sir. Mr. Wade. Mr. Wade. I swear I hear something. Mr. Wade! What's that? There is something. Good Lord. There's someone in here.
2: It's locked.
0: Oh, no. Oh, this must be a light switch. Oh, thank God.
2: Oh, no. People. 10, 15, 20 of them. Mr. Wade! Help! Help!
3: Well, do you know good to shout, Henry?
2: Mr. Wade, where are you?
3: Outside, speaking over the intercom.
2: Mr. Wade, there are people in here. 15 or 20 of them. They're sitting like statues just staring at me.
3: They won't hurt you, Henry. They've all been drugged. They're even more helpless than you.
2: Yes, but who are they?
3: Permit me to introduce them, Henry, since they're currently unable to introduce themselves. The gentleman seated before you is Dr. Paul Ahrens, the astro-mathematician.
2: Ahrens?
3: Next to him is Mr. Robert Simons, electronic engineer.
2: Name's on the list?
3: Yes. They've all been recruited for work with Professor Halsman's group on the moon.
2: On the moon? Then you're one of them?
3: Of course. You'll turn around, Henry. You'll recognize the drugged form of your old friend, Mr. Philo.
2: Philo? But I thought...
3: That he was part of the conspiracy? No, on the contrary. His stooping made it necessary for me to include him.
2: Yes, but the man in the window, the one who fired the shots.
3: An agent of mine, the pilot of this ship.
2: Ship? What ship?
3: This silo is a camouflage for a rocket launching platform. In a moment, the roof will slide back for the rocket's takeoff.
2: A rocket ship?
3: In exactly 70 hours, you and your companion will join Professor Otterburn on the moon.
2: But you can't do this to me.
3: We have done it, Henry.
2: No!
3: You see, there was another name omitted from that list, which I carelessly mixed up with your papers. That of Henry Timken.
2: No!
3: Bon voyage.
2: No, I won't let you do this!

Attention. Attention. Missing since 8 o'clock last night, the following persons. Timken Henry, age 45, height 5 feet 8, brown eyes, slightly balding.

0: Tonight, Dimension X has presented The Man in the Moon, an original story by George Lefferts. Featured players were Louis Van Ruten as Henry Timpkin and Santos Ortega as Wade. Your narrator was Norman Rose. Music by Albert Berman, engineer Bill Chambers. Dimension X is produced by Van Woodward and directed by Edward King. In a moment, we'll tell you about next week's show. And now, here is your Wheaties man, Frank Martin.
1: Everybody knows whole wheat has vitamins and minerals in quantities. 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You see? 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Crisp, sweet as a nut, simply wonderful. 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And see for yourself how Wheaties at 7 can help at 11. Breakfast of champions. Yes, yes.
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0: Lights Out brings you stories of the supernatural and the supernormal, dramatizing the fantasies and the mysteries of the unknown. We tell you this frankly, so if you wish to avoid the excitement and tension of these imaginative plays, we urge you calmly but sincerely to turn off your radio now.
1: This is Arch Obler. I want to urge you particularly to stay with us after the play is over tonight for a reason you won't regret. Today we have a simple story, as simple as a bullet hole through a man's heart or a knife to his heart. But first, Frank Martin.
0: Why do we hear more and more about the importance of vitamin B1 and iron? Because by getting more of these two substances, thousands who needed them have gained glorious new pep and strength and pounds, new enjoyment of life. And remember, friends, ironized yeast tablets give you both these vital substances. So, if more vitamin B1 and iron is what you need, and if these deficiencies are making you thin and weak, jittery and tired out, get ironized yeast tablets right away. Start taking them tonight. See if you're not surprised at the wonderful difference in the way you look and feel and act. That's right. It's the one and only ironized yeast tablets you want. And now,
2: Lights Out. Everybody.
1: You know, Al, I kind of wish I had a book.
3: Huh? What do you say?
1: I said I wish I had a book.
3: Yeah?
1: Well, I tell you, I do.
3: What do you want with a book?
1: What do you think? The thought at your fat head.
3: Don't get so funny.
1: Sitting here in this lousy shack hour after hour, waiting, waiting. I tell you, it's enough to drive a man crazy.
3: What's the matter, Professor? You begin to remember those three guys you'll knock off in Frisco?
1: Shut up, shut your face, shut up, shut up!
3: Hey, a guy like you, you got too much reading in your head and not enough money inside where it counts. You never get no place in the Rockies.
1: I'll get as far as you will, you cold-blooded...
3: Shut your mouth. What you need is a ball, you bet your life. Yes, sir, I tell you this, you
1: Wait.
3: Know...
1: Huh? Listen.
3: What's the matter with you?
1: I thought I heard...
3: Heard what?
1: I thought I heard outside. Maybe we ought
3: to... I'll stay where you are. I'll go. Heather, something. Heather, something. Nobody there.
1: I thought I heard...
3: You hear nothing. See nothing.
1: I suppose not.
3: You got the jitters you're trying to give them to me, eh?
1: I tell you, I thought I heard something.
3: Well, stop thinking. This place is perfect hideout. Nobody know about it but you and me and Duke.
1: Duke. When the devil's he?
3: Don't worry, Duke will get here.
1: But will he?
3: What do you mean, will he?
1: That's a lot of dough, $50,000.
3: Oh, you think maybe Duke will pull a double cross, huh?
1: I'm not saying he will. I'm just saying that $50,000 is a lot of money.
3: Listen, 10 years in Alcatraz, I was in the same cell block as Duke. You know that?
1: Well?
3: Well, I get to know that guy inside and out. I know every idea he got in his head.
1: And I suppose double crossing isn't among those ideas, eh?
3: Listen, Duke is one strong guy, see? Lots of muscle, lots of nerve. One tough guy. He got so much nerve and so much muscle, there ain't no room for the double cross.
1: Yes, I suppose you're right.
3: Sure, I'm right. I'm always right. That's why you and me and Duke is in the big door now. I'm always right. And just because I'm right, in a little while, we three are going to have another 50 grand to split up, see? How do you like that, Professor?
1: Splitting up dough, I always like that.
3: Sure, I never seen nobody like the dough the way you do. I bet you still got the first dollar you ever make in the Rockin', huh?
1: Wait.
3: What's the matter now? You got the jumps again?
1: No. Listen.
3: Oh, that's just the dame.
1: Oh, yeah.
3: She got a lot of whips in her, eh, Professor?
1: 3 days.
3: Yeah. A lot of good is going to do as soon as the Duke gets here, eh, Professor? A lot of good is going to do that top stuff. A lot of good.
4: I got to stop crying. I got to. My eyes, day after day. How many days has it been? It's so dark in here. If I could only have a little light, just a little. I gotta stop crying. I gotta think. What's the use of thinking? They'll kill me. They'll kill me. I know they will if they'd only listen to me. I don't want to die. I don't want to die.
1: Crying. That dame's making me sick. Why doesn't she stop? Been going on like that for days.
3: Don't worry, Professor. She stopped crying pretty soon. You bet your life. You wait till Duke gets here with a 50 grand.
1: Yeah? Then maybe he won't.
3: Oh, what do you mean he won't? The boss said he pays 50 grand for knocking off this double-crossing dame. And 50 grand is what we're going to get.
5: 50 grand?
3: Yeah, and a cheap at the price. Say, if that dame blew off her mouth like she says she's going to do, the boss is going up to Alcatraz for 20 years. 50 grand for saving 20 years out of a guy's life. Plenty cheap, I bet you lie.
5: But that dame, she's got a lot of friends.
3: What difference that make to us? Nobody ever tied us up with the others we knock off for boss before, did they?
5: No.
3: You leave it to the Duke. He's one smart guy. When he find the shack over the river, he find a gold mine. You knock him on the head, you drop him in the river, under the ground they go. They never come up again, bet you lie.
5: Yes, that's true. They never do come up, do they?
3: No, not in 1,000 years. The river on this ground, she runs deep and fast. Nobody we ever throw in ever come up again. Nobody, nobody.
4: When I press my ear against the wall, I can hear the water running like it was a river under the ground. There used to be a river near the house when I was a little girl. I used to play near the water. And there was sun and light. I gotta see the light again. I got it. How long have I been here? I never see anybody. I never hear of just the water running, running far below. No, I won't listen anymore. They'd only let me talk to them. If they'd only let me make a deal, I wouldn't testify against them. I wouldn't. I want to live. I gotta live. Oh, I'm so scared. I can't be scared. If I start being scared, I'll go on getting more and more scared. I'll begin to see things in the dark. The dark is full of awful things. No, I mustn't think of it. I'll go crazy thinking. I mustn't be scared. I mustn't.
3: Okay, Professor, a 4 for you and 1 for me. Read 'em and weep.
5: 2 pair, kings up, huh?
3: You bet.
5: Wait a minute, hands off the cash, pal.
3: Huh?
5: Read these cards and weep.
3: Oh, my God, 3 queens.
5: Thank you.
3: He draws 4 cards, he gets 3 queens. Hey, you got a luck.
5: Have I?
3: Sure. Meeting up with me and Duke.
5: Duke, where in the devil is he?
3: Oh, you start that again. I tell you, Duke, get here. 1 o'clock. That's 3 more hours.
5: Yeah, but what if he doesn't get here?
3: Oh, I told you before, the dame goes in the river, we scrum out of here.
5: But Duke said not to touch her until he got here.
3: Yeah, but me, I ain't taking no chances waiting around here anymore. Only time dames, they don't talk is when they're under the ground or under the river.
5: Yeah.
3: 3 hours from now, if the Duke come back with the boss's door or not, in the river that dame goes, and that's that. And that river, she cover up everything. Everything. You bet.
4: But I was smart. Smart getting into the racket. Easy money. Yeah. Smart. And now they're going to kill me. Oh, my head. It hurts so. I must be going crazy. No. No, I mustn't think like that. Quiet in here. If I could only hear someone saying something, saying anything, I wouldn't feel as if I was going crazy. I wouldn't think that all the world is dead and I'm alone. I hear something. No. No, it can't be. I hear voices. People. People, they've come to help me. Listen, everybody. Listen, here I am. Here I am in here. Listen to me. Help me. Help! They're gone. There's nobody. In my head, it was all in my head. I'm going crazy. I am, I am. Oh, help me, somebody, help me. I gotta get out of here where it's light, where the sun's shining. Listen to me, somebody, I'm going crazy here in the dark. Help me, help me, help me.
2: I will. I will.
4: Voice. I hear it again in my head.
2: I will help thee, my lady.
4: No. There's nobody here.
2: I tell thee, I will help, my lady.
4: There's nobody here. I know there isn't. No door open, no light.
2: I come to thee from darkness.
4: There's nobody here. I know. I know it. The place is so small. You're not here. We're here. here. No. There's no one. No one.
2: I tell thee, I will help thee.
4: But I hear that voice so clear.
2: Look before thee, my lady. The fear should not be thine.
4: I can't quite make out who... Who are you?
2: My name, perhaps thou hast heard the name before, is Philippe de Martival.
4: Philippe de...
2: have left her. Better so. There's bloody work to do.

0: ladies and gentlemen. I think you and I and everyone else at this point would welcome the reality of an interruption about something that is real. The reality of taking a deep breath and listening to the problems of keeping healthy in wartime. Meantime, girls, are you short on vitamin B1 and iron? Are these deficiencies what's making you say...
1: I never have any fun anymore. I've lost weight and I'm so jittery and tired out all the time. I just never want to do anything these days. Honestly, I don't know what to do.
0: If more vitamin B1 and iron is all you need, do this. Try ironized yeast tablets. They give you both vital substances, and believe you me, they are vital. Because when you don't get enough vitamin B1 from the food you eat, you may lose your appetite, not eat all you need. Or what you do eat may not do you the good it should. And when you don't get enough iron from your food, you may be weak and pale. You may feel only half alive.
1: Sounds reasonable. And you say ironized yeast tablets supply both vitamin B1 and iron?
0: Right. It's ironized yeast and its wonderful two-way help that's been of such amazing benefit to so many, many men and women with these deficiencies. So try ironized yeast tablets if you need more vitamin B1 and iron. Then see if before long you aren't saying...
1: It's a thrill to look so good and feel so good. I've gained pounds. My jitters are gone. My friends say I'm like a new person. How glad I am I tried ironized yeast tablets.
0: And now back to Lights Out and our story of the girl and the gangster.
2: What's the matter, Professor? You think you're going to find nerve in the bottle?
3: And drink with her, please.
2: Okay.
3: He said he'd be here by 1 o'clock.
2: He will.
3: Half an hour to one now.
2: So there's still a half hour.
3: Something went wrong.
2: I mean, it's something wrong in your head. Duke will be here. I bet you 10 grand on that.
3: But 1 o'clock?
2: It's 30 minutes from now, so shut up your face and quit squawking. You're making me sick.
3: Al, wait. Where are you going?
2: Out to the road. Too much yelling
3: here. Al, wait. Don't go. You greasy rat, you're running out on me. I haven't got nerve, huh? Good nerve for anything as long as there's money in it. Said I could never make money, huh? I'll show him half a million. Well, I'll have a million by the time I quit this lousy racket. Half a million, I'll be able to buy anything from... Blasted clock. What time? Quarter to. 15 more minutes. He's got to get here. He's got to. If he doesn't, Al'll want me to help him kill her and... What's the matter with me? Duke will get here. He always gets here, sure. He'll do the job. Duke likes killing. Cold. The door must be... No, the door's closed. Al must have come in. Al, is that you?
4: De Martaval.
3: Huh? Huh?
4: De Martaval.
3: Who said that?
4: I
3: see no one.
4: I am here.
3: You? You're where?
4: The coldness at thy side.
3: Oh, that bottle. I've had too much yet. That's too much.
4: Weak. Aye, worm-like thing.
3: What voice I do hear? Blasted bottle! Put voices in my head, will you? Not mine, not mine, not mine.
4: Pray to thy God.
3: Huh?
4: I did hear, I heard. Pray to thy God.
3: There is someone here. I can't see you, but you are here, aren't you?
4: I came back in her agony.
3: I hear you, and yet you aren't here. Oh, what's wrong with me? Things are what they are. There's no one who can talk without being...
4: Use your eyes to see.
3: Huh? Huh? Oh. Yes. Yes, I see you. You've been hiding my eyes. Yes, I see you. Tell me, what do you want? Who are you? How did you get in here?
4: Out of the darkness. Through her agony.
3: Darkness? Agony? What are you talking about? Oh, my eyes. I can hardly see you. Blurred.
4: I weary of you.
3: Weary of me? What's that? Something in your hand? Yes, I see it. It's getting clearer and clearer. Oh. How can that be? A bow. A bow? What are you going to do with it?
4: I've hit the arrow.
3: No, no, no. Don't draw back. Stop pointing that thing at me. The arrow, it might... Oh!
4: Done. The worm no longer squirms.
5: west. I think the Duke is coming. I begin to see the headlights of a car down the road about a mile away.
6: Hey, Professor, what's the matter? You don't...
2: Well, he ain't here, eh, Professor? In the other room, I bet you, hiding under the bed. Well, I think I'll go in and... And that's what's the use.
6: Well, the... Wind. The door, she's shut. What's the matter with me? Me, I don't get the jumps. I'm afraid of nothing. Hey, Professor, come on out of that room there. Wake up. I want to talk to you.
4: There is little time for talk.
6: Who said that? Professor, that you? Oh, yeah, I see you. What for, you hide on the floor? Come on, you get up. Get up or I kick your face in. Come on, get up. Professor, who do that to you?
4: To Martival.
6: Stand where you are.
4: Yes.
6: I got a gun on you. Stand still or I kill you.
4: Yes.
6: All right now, wild guy. I gotta find out what you look like. Come on in closer to the light.
4: No.
6: Listen, smart guy. I don't know how you get in here. I don't know what your racket is. But you listen to me. My name is Alcelotti. Maybe you hear that name before, huh?
4: No.
6: No, yes, no, yes. Talk words. Who are you? What are you doing here? Come on across to the light.
4: I grow weary.
6: You grow what? What are you talking about? Come on closer to the light, I tell you. And now keep your hands up. Up, I tell you. What do you think you're doing? Keep them up. I tell you, you're crazy. I got a gun on you. I'll blow you full of holes. What's the thing you got in your hand? Drop it, I tell you. Drop it. Okay. You're still standing there.
4: Meet thy God.
6: Meet my God? What's the matter with you? What are you set up for? Who are you? I get it. You got a bulletproof vest on, eh? Okay, wise guy, you ain't got no vest on your head, so I'm gonna blow it. No, wait. What you doing? Wait a minute. Put down that.
4: So, the worm, the rat, one more.

0: Now, Professor, open up in there. Stuke, open up. It's about time you guys woke up. Well, what's the matter with you guys? Why don't you put on some light?
1: Put on some light?
0: Yeah, that's what I said, lights. Al, where are you?
2: Me, I'm here.
0: What's the matter with you guys? Saving dough and kerosene or something? Come on, light the lamps.
1: We can see.
0: Oh, yeah? Since one of you guys owls. Now quit the gagging and put on some lights. We gotta work fast.
2: But it's time.
0: Oh, yeah, that's what you think. We gotta knock off that dame and get out of here quick.
1: There is time.
0: What are you guys doing? Putting on a brother act? I say we gotta get out of here quick. And I mean quick. Maybe you guys want to fry in the chair, but I don't.
2: There is a
0: chair. Stop saying that! What's the matter with you guys?
1: There is time.
0: Oh, I get it. You've been pouring the stuff down here, the both of you. Why, you're so stiff, you don't know whether you're coming or going.
1: Coming or going?
0: You lousy rats. I ought to blow the both of you apart. Me, I'm doing all the work. And what are you guys doing? Filling your insides full of cheap liquor like a couple of bindle stiffs. Now, come on. Get out your rod and let's get this over with.
2: Get this over with.
0: Yeah, over with. The dame, we got to get rid of her quick.
1: Rid of her quick?
0: Stop jabbering every word I say back at me. You hopheads. The boss gave me the dough, 50 grand. Now we got to get that dame out of the river and quick.
1: Dame?
0: Yeah, dame. That squealing, double-crossing dame. Well, maybe you guys don't remember why we came out here. Maybe you think you came out here for a gin party, huh? Now, come on, Al. Come on, get out your gat and let's get going and get rid of that twist.
2: No.
0: What do you mean, no? Say, wait a minute. You guys can't be that drunk. You're up to something. All right. Let's have it. Well, let's have it. What are you up to? What are you trying to pull? Come on, let's have a light in here. Let's see what you mugged are looking like. Well, are you deep? Light a candle.
1: Light?
0: Okay, I'll light one myself. But I'm warning you, mugs. Don't start nothing. My rod works in the dark just as well as yours. Where's that candle? Well, answer me. Where's the candle? Okay. Just wait till I get a light. I'll make you guys talk. Yeah. Here it is. It's a match. Yeah. There. Now I'm going to see what's eating you guys. Okay. Now, Al, I want you... Al. How are I... Oh, dear. There you are. What are you doing standing there against the wall? Yeah, and you, Professor. What's the matter with you guys? Why don't you say something? Well, quit staring at me without saying nothing. Okay, I'll come over there, and I'll show you. Al, Professor. Your throats. Who did it to you, Al? Who did it? What?
3: The Martival.
0: Who said that? Answer me, who said that?
3: I
0: see you standing there. I see you. You did this to Al and the Professor. You did it.
3: I...
0: Why? Why did you do it? Now, I'll stand where you are. I got a gat on you. Now talk fast or I'll blow you apart. Come on, tell me why you did it.
3: I came through her agony out of the darkness.
0: What? What'd you say?
3: When you die, I return.
0: I die? You expect to knock me off too, huh? Stay where you are. Stay where you are. There. That'll stop you. You're going to kill me too, huh? Well, why don't you do it now? You're still standing there. I shot you. You're dead. Like they're dead. But they talked to me when I came in before. And they must have been dead then. How could they have... No, stay back, I tell you. You're dead. And they're dead. And the dead don't talk. Don't move. Why are you pointing at me? What are you going to do with that thing? Don't point it at me. I ain't done nothing. I ain't...
3: The worm, the rat, the snake. Finished.
4: Come on, Duke, Al, whoever else is in there. You haven't got a chance. Come on, out of me coming in now. All right, boys, come on.
5: Careful, boys. There they are. Put them up, you. Put them up.
0: Chief, what is it? What? Look at them.
6: Ooh. Dead. All three of them. And each with an arrow through his throat.
7: Doctor, how is she?
8: She's all right, Mr. Myers. Your daughter's going to be all right. Nothing physically wrong.
7: Thank heaven.
8: It was most fortunate the police got there when they did. Another few hours in the horror of that darkness and her mind... Well, I repeat, it was most fortunate.
7: But I heard through the door.
8: You're referring to her cries. Let me assure you that it's nothing. It was nothing but hysteria, a reaction to her horrible experience, that's all. But she'll be all right, you can believe me.
7: My poor little Ruthie. I hadn't seen her for years. And to find her again this way.
8: Mr. Myers, there's something I would like to ask you, if you don't mind.
7: That's so. What is it, Doctor?
8: In her hysteria, your daughter kept repeating a name. I've been wondering whether you can think of any reason for her saying it.
7: Name? Name? What name?
8: She kept saying it over and over again. I'm not quite sure, but I think it was... Yes, it was Philippe de Martival.
7: Philippe de Martival?
8: Yes. Could he have had anything to do with what took place?
7: Well, no, no, of course not. Philippe de Martival was an ancestor of mine, lived back in the days of the Norman Conquest, over 850 years ago. Oh, no, he had nothing to do with all...

0: Ladies and gentlemen, my name is Claudette Colbert. If some of you are surprised at this sudden interruption of mine, please bear in mind that your neighbor's life or the life of that boy down the street has been far more drastically interrupted by this war. This interruption is not to ask you businessmen to close up your offices and tie hand grenades on your belts, take a bayonet in your hand and climb on an invasion barge. This interruption is not to ask you housewives to close up your homes or you mothers to send your children away to a safe place in the country while you and I shoulder a gun and go to join our husbands on some bloody battlefield of this world war. No. Others are doing the fighting and the dying for us. All you are being asked to do for a period of 3 weeks is to divert every cent which you don't absolutely need for food, shelter, and other necessities of life into the purchase of extra war bonds. Your government needs $13 billion at once. Each bond that you will buy during these 3 weeks will be not only an investment, but an insurance policy that our fathers and brothers and sons in the service will have every bullet and bomb and ship and tank and plane they will need in the coming invasion to win the fight for the sort of world you want to live in.
1: Thank you, Claudette Colbert. Now, Mr. Obler, getting back to tonight's play, wouldn't it be nice if our ancestors could avenge us? I haven't met any ancient ghosts ready to do battle for me.
2: On the contrary, Frank. Your ancestors battle for you every waking moment. I mean that literally. The freedoms you and all the rest of us enjoy right now, they came about not because we fought for them, but because somewhere in the past, some of our ancestors in this human family had the courage to fight for a better future. If we have to fight anew for that now, well, it doesn't take away the glory of the past battle. And since some of us still have some measure of freedom now, in spirit at least, those ancestors are fighting with us and for us.
1: And next week?
2: Well, a man is on trial for his life, accused of murder. As he waits for the jury to come in, he tries to reason out the events which led him into the predicament. The play propounds the interesting question as to whether the evil, such as Hitlerian, that is loose in the world today, is a living thing. In other words, whether there is such a thing as evil which makes men evil, or whether evil comes from within men. But that's next week.
1: Yes, tune in next Tuesday again for Arch Oboler's Kill. And if you need more vitamin B1 and iron, be sure to try ironized yeast. The one and only ironized yeast. With the big letters IY on the package and on each

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0: The first angry rays of the sun, which surprisingly enough still rose in the east at 24-hour intervals, pierced the lacy tops of Atlantic combers and touched thousands of sleeping Americans with unconscious fear because of the unpleasant similarity to the ray from World War III's thermonuclear weapons. This was America approaching the end of the 20th century, America of the mask fad for women and the neo-Cretan dress styles, America of your local radiation hospital, of the endless war and the loyalty detector. In his bedroom in the Thinkers Foundation, George Helmut slept.
1: Your calculus to the nucleus, adding a quantum equal to the resultant of G sub 1 prime, repeating the quantum.
0: His educational sandman purred learnedly in his ear, droning tensor calculus through the night, filling the hours that used to hold man's formless fears and floating anxieties with the rigid form and anchored shapes of mathematics. Precisely at 8, the sidereal alarm went off.
2: Yeah. Ooh, my head. Shower. 96.8, commence.
0: Under the soothing spray of the body temperature robo-shower, Helmut took a deep breath and cast his mind to the limits of the world and his knowledge. It was a somewhat shadowy vision, but he noted with impartial approval, definitely less shadowy than yesterday morning.
2: Off. Dry blast. Commence.
0: Employing a rapid mental scanning technique, he cleared his memory chains of false associations, including those acquired while asleep. He felt the snap of clearing non-thalamic reasoning returning as the brain surged into clear, sharp control.
2: Off. Moving. Color key 705.
0: He stepped into his clothing, the severe tunic, tights, and moccasins of the modern businessman. He smiled. The next big move had come to him in his sleep, as many of his best decisions did, because he utilized the time-saving technique of somno-thought, which could function at the same time as somno-learning.
2: Attention, robo-locator. Category, rocket physicist. Classification, genius level. Time limit for search, 20 minutes. Commence. Take dictation. Dear fellow scientist, the project is contemplated that will have a crucial bearing on man's future in deep space. Ample non-military government funds are available. There was a time when professional men scoffed at the Thinkers Foundation. Then there was a time when the Thinkers perforce neglected the professional men. Now both times are past. I would like to consult you this afternoon, 3 o'clock sharp, Thinkers Foundation, signed George Helmut. End of dictation.
3: The president is waiting to see Maisie, sir. He has the general staff with him.
2: Martian peace to him. Tell him I'll be down in a few minutes.
0: Huge as a primitive nuclear reactor, Maisie, the great electronic brain, loomed over the knot of hushed-voiced men. Its front was an orderly expanse of controls, indicators, telltales, and terminals, the upper ones reached by a chair on a boom. This was the machine with a million times as many synapses as the human brain. The machine that remembered by cutting delicate little notches on the rims of molecules. This was the machine that timid cyberneticists and stuffy professional scientists had said could not be built. Yet this was the machine that the Thinkers, with characteristic Yankee push, had built and named, with characteristic irreverence, Maisie.
2: Have you the questions for the day, Mr. President?
4: Here, Mr. Helmut.
2: I see.
4: The question on the Pakistan crisis is a little touchy. I don't know.
2: If there is enough data to answer it, Maisie will do so.
4: Well, of course, I didn't mean to.
2: If you will excuse me, gentlemen, I will code the questions for Maisie. Oh, section 5, question 4. Whom would that come from?
4: Number 4, it's physics, Opperly and his research team.
2: I see. Thank you, Mr. President. While I'm coding the tape, there will be time to watch the takeoff of the Mars rocket.
4: Beautiful, beautiful. Oh, I've often wanted to go to New Mexico. As a matter of fact, I've always wanted to go right through to Mars.
2: Mr. President.
4: My chief of staff thinks the project should be under the Army instead of the Thinkers Foundation.
2: Mr. President, this is the way Maisie designed the project.
4: Oh, I know. That's what I told him. Still, I wish you people could bring back a few of those wise little devils from Mars. It would be a good thing for the party, the country.
5: It's quite unthinkable. The telepathic abilities of the Martians make them extremely sensitive. The conflicts of ordinary Earth minds would impinge on them psychotically. Only the thinkers can contact them because of the clear training and errorless memory chains. Perhaps someday in the future... Ah, there goes the rocket.
4: Beautiful, beautiful.
2: I am ready to submit the question tapes to Maisie. Stand back, gentlemen.
4: Oh, well, sorry.
2: And now... All right, gentlemen. Maisie is thinking.
0: The question tape, like a New Year's streamer tossed out of a high window into the night, sped on its dark way along spinning rollers. Curling with an intricate aimlessness, it tantalized the silver fingers of 1,000 relays, saucily evaded the glances of 10,000 electric eyes, impishly darted down a narrow black alleyway of memory banks, and, reaching the center of the cube, suddenly emerged into a small room where a sweating fat man in shorts sat drinking beer.
6: Here it comes. Get off my lap, honey. I've got work to do.
7: Can it wait?
6: I said get.
7: Ow! You didn't have to do that.
6: When Maisie thinks, she thinks. Open up another beer.
7: Look, I'm not a robo-barmaid.
6: Honey... Do what you're told, or I'll ship you out where they'll work some of the upholstery off that frame, slopping radioactive mud.
7: You don't have to get nasty, Jan. Here's your beer.
6: Yeah, that's better.
7: It makes you fat.
6: I like to be fat. It makes our relationship more poignant. Pass me the questions and get over to your keyboard.
7: You're a greasy pig.
6: But such an attractive pig. Start taping. Why, that dirty...
7: What's the matter?
6: One of the questions. Does Maisie stand for Maelzel?
7: For what?
6: Maelzel.
7: Does it?
6: Look, you just keep sitting on your brains and let me do the thinking. Tape. Maisie does not stand for Maelzel. Maisie stands for amazing, humorously given the form of a girl's name.
7: Who is Maelzel?
6: Edgar Allan Poe.
7: Huh?
6: It's a story. Maelzel's chess player. About an automaton that was supposed to play chess. Poe proved it had a man inside it.
7: Oh, and they want to know if Maisie... They're wrong. Maisie doesn't have a man inside it. Just a lump of conceited lard. You could hit me with that. Look at my dress.
6: Get me another glass of beer. I must have come from the physics section of the Research Institute. Opperly and that ape Farquhar. We'll look into that. All right, start taping. Question one. The midterm election vidicast should be spaced as follows.
0: Morton Opperly's living room was quite behind the times. Instead of reading tapes, there were books. And instead of a 4x6 TV screen, there was a Picasso, still faintly radioactive from being smuggled out of the Manhattan crater. Two physicists faced each other across the table, old Mr. Opperly and young Mr. Farquhar.
8: About that Maelzel question, Willard. Why do you keep teasing the zoo animals?
9: Because the thinkers are charlatans who must be exposed. We know their Maisie is no more than a tea leaf reading fake. We've traced their Mars rockets, and we know they go into orbit 500 miles above Earth and stay there until it's time to come down with the latest miraculous Martian mental science.
8: But we've already exposed the thinkers very thoroughly. You know the good it did. Willard, the age we live in wants magicians. A scientist tells people the truth. When times are good, when the truth offers no threat, people don't mind. But when times are very, very bad, well, a magician tells people what they wish were true. That perpetual motion works, that colored lights can cure cancer, that a psychosis is no worse than a bad cold, and that they live forever. In good times, magicians are laughed at. They're the luxury of a spoiled, wealthy few. But in bad times, people sell their souls for magic cures and buy perpetual motion machines to power their war rockets.
9: Are we supposed to beg off from a job because it's difficult and dangerous?
8: In my day, Willard, I was one of the frightened men. Later, I was one of the angry men, and then one of the minds of despair. And now I'm convinced that all of my reactions were futile.
9: Exactly. You reacted. You didn't act. If you men who discovered atomic energy had only formed a secret league, if you'd only had the guts and foresight to use your tremendous bargaining power to...
8: Willard, we scientists weren't the stuff of which cloak and dagger men are made. But can you imagine Oppenheimer wearing a mask or old Einstein sneaking into the White House with a bomb in his briefcase? That's not the way power is seized. New ideas aren't useful to men bargaining for power. Only established facts or lies are.
9: What do you want to do? Surrender the world to charlatans without a struggle? The thinkers are vulnerable. Their power is based on a series of lies.
8: All power is. The greater the lie, the greater the power.
9: What's it based on? A few lucky guesses, some faith healing, some science hocus pocus.
8: The power of the thinkers isn't based on what they've got, but on what the world hasn't got. Peace, honor, a good conscience.
9: They've sent for me.
8: Who? Jan Tregaron?
9: No. George Helmut. I got the radiogram an hour ago. They know they'll have to produce a real nuclear rocket pretty soon, and they'll need our help.
8: I'm afraid, Willard.
9: You think it might be a trap? After the Malzell question, you think they might want to shut me up?
8: I'm not afraid for your life. I'm worried about other things they might do to you.
9: They'd better be worried about the things I'm going to do to them.
10: To you, Willard Farquhar. You have entered the Thinkers Foundation. Please remain on the slideway.
9: I want to see George Helmut.
10: May we take your hat and coat?
9: What the...
10: Do not be alarmed. Invisible radiations are slaughtering all the germs in your body, while more delicate emanations are producing a benign rearrangement of your emotions.
9: Claptrap. I can recognize a 14-cycle sonic note when I hear one. Where's Helmut?
10: This way, please.
9: Helmut! Cut out all this Swami stuff. Where are you?
11: I'm afraid Mr. Helmut won't be able to meet you, Mr. Farquhar. I'm Jan Tregaron. Perhaps you can have your conversation with me.
0: George Helmut waited in a conference room with 24 empty chairs. He had prepared by 2 hours' rest with the somno teacher on full volume for this conference, having strengthened his mind by hard years of somno learning, memory straightening, and sensory training. He had assured himself of the executive power to control the technicians and direct their specialized abilities. Together, they would have built the true Mars rocket. But, unfortunately, no one came.
12: Where are they? Report.
10: No word from the door, Master.
12: They can't all be late. Did you check?
10: The calls have been put through.
12: What response?
10: Dr. Burnside reports he received the second message just in time.
12: What second message?
10: The message calling off the meeting.
12: Did he read the text of the second message back?
10: Shall I play it back?
12: Never mind. How was it signed? The signature.
10: Signature, Mr. Jan Tregaron.
0: George Helmut dejectedly examined his organizational charts, and then tapping his stylo on the pad, he extended his mental aura, cleared his memory chains of error, accelerated his cerebral processes by the Haber-Gerson process he had practiced for so many years. Slowly, he could feel the tight, heart-squeezing disappointment ebb. He was in control again. Tregaron. He was the one to blame. Tregaron, who was so used to working by deception that he must be shown the light.
8: Well, Willard, how was your adventure among the magicians?
9: Well, they didn't hurt me.
8: You're sure? And are you as determined as ever to smash and expose the thinkers?
9: Of course. Only from now on I won't embarrass you by asking any Mal Zell questions. After this, I shall bore from within.
8: Now, where have I heard that phrase before? Do I understand that you are becoming a thinker, Willard?
9: Certainly. That's the only way to smash them. Out-trick all their trickeries. Organize a fifth column. Then strike.
8: The end justifying the means, of course.
9: Of course.
8: I wonder if becoming a thinker doesn't simply mean that you've decided to use lies and tricks as your chief method. Well, you're working with Helmuth?
9: Not Helmuth. Traegerin. I'm afraid that Helmut's career as a thinker is going to have quite a setback.
8: Oh, well. Goodbye, Willard.

0: Tregaron, I want to talk to you.
1: Shall I leave?
0: No, please stay.
1: Jan?
2: Stay. You ought to enjoy this. George has that errorless memory channel.
0: Tregaron, you know why I'm here.
2: I don't know. 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But I don't need Major to guess.
0: You just went ahead and canceled the conference without consulting me.
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2: Man, on a large scale, the only thing holding the world back from this was the ignorance and superstition of the average man and the stubbiness and lack of enterprise of the academic scientists. Their worship of facts, even when the facts were clearly dangerous.
3: Splendid. Splendid. Caddy, get me another beer.
4: I'm filing my nails. All right.
2: Everybody wanted the new world. The trips to Mars, the knowledge of the human brain. All they lacked was the nerve to take the first big step. And that was what we supplied.
4: Here's your beer.
2: There was no time for slow and careful plodding. We couldn't afford to check and double check. We couldn't wait for the grudging approval of the professionals. We had to use fake stunts, tricks, anything to get over the big point. Once that was done, mankind was headed down the new road. It was easy to just heal the breach with the professionals and to make good in actuality what had been made good in pretense.
3: Very good. The beer.
2: We built Maisie. We built the Mars rocket. We discovered the wisdom of the Martians. We sold the people and the science the professionals had been too high-toned to advertise or bring into the marketplace. But now that we'd succeeded, it's time to let accomplishment catch up with imagination, to implement fantasy with fact. You suppose I would have gone in with you if I hadn't known that someday we'd actually make what we claimed we had already made?
3: Oh, is that it?
2: Jan, the day's come, and I'm the man. I've prepared myself.
3: Caddy, clear the decks.
4: All right. I know. You just want room to point that fat finger.
2: I want her to stay.
3: All right. George, look, every revolutionary wants to see the big change take place in his lifetime. But time for the second step. George, the average man's exactly where he was 10 years ago when we took over. Except he's got a new god. More than ever, he thinks of Mars as a Hollywood paradise with wise men and yummy princesses, like Caddy here.
4: You think I'm yummy, really?
3: Shut up. Maisie is mama, magnified a million times. The professional scientists, they're more jealous and stuffy than ever. All they like to do is turn the clock back to a genteel dream world of square caps and quadrangles.
4: Bravo!
3: I said shut up. George, maybe in 10,000 years we'll be ready for the second big step. Meanwhile, the clever will rule the stupid. The realists will rule the dreamers. George, did you actually think you could have bossed those professionals? Nuclear scientists? Rocket physicists? Oh, now listen to me, boy. They'd have torn you to pieces in 20 minutes, and glad of the chance. George, you baffle me. You know that Maisie and the Mars trips and all that are fakes, yet you believe in your somno learning and consciousness expansion and optimism pumping like a corn-fed yokel.
2: There is a place for the man who has the courage to dream.
3: Sure. In a straitjacket. Oh, George, you remind me of those men who used to put out those lurid little magazines with Caddy's grandmother on the cover in outer space in a stripped-down bathing suit.
4: My grandmother never...
3: I said shut up! That's what it is. Frustrated little men playing science god to generations of pimply high school chemistry students and gas station attendants, conning them into thinking they're in the know, sprinkling a few formulas to the garbage and playing Atom Smasher, and then being very solemn about the role of imagination in science. George, the trouble with you is they forgot to take your zap gun and space cadet decoder pin away from you when you turn 13.
2: That's your honest opinion?
3: It's more than that. George, get a hold of yourself and quit taking fantasy in the veins. That's an order.
2: Jan, the strange part of it is that I know as well as you do that Maisie and the Mars trips are fakes, but some things aren't. The human mind, Jan, is a tool that hasn't been perfected yet. There are more things in heaven and earth than are dreamed of in your philosophy, Horatio.
4: Who's Horatio?
3: I said shut up! This is the last full cackle, George. You've been fooling around with ESP, huh? Telepathy?

0: Maybe a little hypnotism?
1: Maybe.
0: All right. Guess what I've got in my drawer. Extend your consciousness. Telepath it. Visualize it.
1: Never mind. I'll save you the mental effort.
0: It's a pistol, see? Now, let me tell you something. I got a couple of boys waiting outside. They'll take you by jet to New Mexico. George, congratulations. You're leaving for Mars tomorrow.
1: Mars?
0: Yes. I've decided Mars to be the best place for you. We'll arrange it so that your trip is, say, 2 years long. Perhaps in that time, orbiting up there, you'll learn a little Martian wisdom. For example, the big liar must never fall for his own lie. Meanwhile, I got a replacement for you. His name is Willard Farquhar.
1: But I sent for him to...
0: Yes. You see, I too believe in cooperation with the scientists. But by subversion. I'll offer them the hand of friendship with a big fat bribe in it. You know what the bribe is? The power to destroy me. That's what I'm offering. Join us. Learn our secrets. Bore from within. Bide your time before you strike. But while he's biding, I'll have him. And when he's ready to strike, he'll find it's not quite the time. Wait a little bit. Enjoy the power. Play with fat old Jan Tregaron like a cat. And by then I'll have him.
2: You can't replace me, Jan.
0: Oh, you were a good man, George. When we needed catchy slogans, ray guns, plastic helmets, fancy sweaters.
2: I warned you, Jan. Don't underestimate the mind. The human brain. Even Caddy here is a fascinating instrument. For example, I had a little talk with Caddy last week.
3: Very boring.
2: Ah, but useful. But when we were finished, her mind had something it didn't have before.
0: You always were educational, George.
2: Caddy, look at me.
3: Hmm?
2: Look at me. Look at me. Now, put your hand on his arm.
3: Mm-hmm.
2: Now, take his gun.
0: Caddy, are you crazy?
3: I've got his gun. What now?
2: You see, Jan, there is a place for the dreamer, the man who believes, who can use his mind. I'm going to get rid of you, Jan, because the man who dares to dream will rule. Caddy, look at me. Look at me. Point the gun at him. Look at me.
3: I can't anymore. It's too ridiculous. Jan, take your silly gun back. It's too heavy.
2: What? Caddy, I command you, look at me. Look at me.
0: The power of the mind. Hey, boys. Come in and get him.
2: I don't understand. Caddy, look at me.
3: Oh, all right, I'll look at you. Poor Superman.

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Tubb, which proves that for pure chilling horror, nothing can beat cold, hard facts. 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Tonight, by transcription, X-1 has brought you Appointment in Tomorrow, a story from the pages of Galaxy written by Fritz Leiber and adapted for radio by Ernest Kenoy. Featured in the cast were Ted Osborne, Dean Almquist, Pat Hosley, Bob Hastings, Arthur Hughes, and Charles Penman. Your narrator was Floyd Mack. This is Fred Collins. X-1 was directed by Daniel Sutter and is an NBC Radio Network production.

No. No, stay where you are. Do not break the stillness of this moment. For this is a time of mystery. A time when imagination is free and moves forward swiftly, silently. This is The Haunting Hour.

0: The Devil's Deep. At the foot of a great cliff, a police launch is being slowly pushed by the ocean currents toward jagged rocks where the water boils and swirls as in a giant cauldron. Searchlights stab the darkness to reveal grappling irons, probing the inky waters of the Devil's Deep.
1: Hey, Inspector Bowman. Captain wants to know if he can turn the launch around now. He says Devil's Deep is no place to be caught when the tide turns.
2: Tell him to hold it a minute, Sergeant. I think we got our corpse. Give me a hand pulling that rope.
3: Okay. Why is it they always seem heavier when they're dead?
2: Never mind the questions. Just get them over the side.
3: Right.
2: Okay?
3: Yeah.
2: Take her out, Cap.
1: Yeah, we'll stretch him out on deck for you, Inspector Bowman. Drowned, eh?
2: Maybe. Fell off the cliff up there. Now swing that searchlight down here. Yeah, he's the one I want, all right.
1: Good gravy. There was another one?
2: Yeah, two of them. Help me unbutton this coat.
1: Well, in that case, you're lucky to have dragged up the one you wanted.
2: You're telling me? I have two suspects back at headquarters. One of them is lying about how this guy was killed.
1: Well, which was it? The fall from the cliff or drowning?
2: Neither, Sergeant. Take a look at this bullet hole. I sent for you, Miss Scott, and you, Mr. Malone, because I have some new evidence. I want the whole story. Everything.
4: But, Inspector Bowman, I've told you how it happened.
2: From the beginning this time, Miss Scott. And with no hints from you, Mr. Malone.
5: Well, I'm sorry, Inspector, but this seems unfair. You've got absolutely nothing on either Miss Scott or myself.
2: I'll decide that, Mr. Malone. If you please, Miss Scott.
4: Well, I came here to the island because of my stepbrother. You see, Duncan and I were closer than many real brothers and sisters. I'd taken care of him ever since our folks died. I guess I decided to come that day in the doctor's office when he said...
6: Ever since I've known you, Peggy Scott, you've been saddled with that young brother of yours.
4: Well, I've almost made up my mind to buy a cottage on the island, Dr. Ramsey. Oh, it's a lovely cottage. Set back from a high cliff. It's straight out of a storybook.
6: Good. It might get him away from his imagination. He's got too much, Peggy. It's bad.
4: I know. But I understand him, Doctor. And I can give him understanding and kindness.
6: Well, sounds like the very thing, Peggy. But take my advice and go down by boat. As long as you avoid people, you and Duncan are avoiding trouble.
4: It was early in the season, and there weren't many passengers on the steamer that crawled along the coast. But even so, there was one too many. For fate sent Mr. Sherman across our path. Events were already closing in on me the first morning when I was trying to make Duncan comfortable in his deck chair.
7: I wish you wouldn't treat me like a baby. I want to go to my stateroom and read.
4: Oh, you promised not to open that trunk full of books until we reached the island, Duncan. Now, here. Let me fix that blanket.
7: Come alone, will you, Peggy? That old fool is looking at us again. I can wring his neck.
4: That's no way to talk about Mr. Sherman. He was very sweet to us.
7: Helping us with our bags was just an excuse. He's been following us ever since we got on board. Haven't you noticed the way he's looking at you? Keep him away from us, Peggy, or say, help me out.
4: You'll what, Duncan?
7: Nothing, Pidge. Maybe I'm just imagining things at that.
4: Oh, I do wish you'd try to get over it, Duncan.
7: Why, Peggy? Imagination's a handy thing, you know. Lots of times it helps you to look into the future.
4: The future fast became the present. And on a ship, there's very little chance to escape it. Certainly, I never expected the train of events that harmless little Mr. Sherman's attention was to bring. I can still remember how apologetic he looked the next day when he finally found me alone.
8: Well, it's a lovely day, Miss Scott, isn't it? You mind if I sit down?
4: Oh, why, no, Mr. Sherman. Of course not.
8: Well, I confess I'm relieved your brother isn't on deck today, Miss Scott. I do believe he dislikes me.
4: Oh, Duncan takes a bit of understanding, Mr. Sherman. He's not well.
8: That hardly explains it, but... Well, I'll make friends with the boy yet, you'll see. I hear you bought the place at Devil's Deep. Rather lonely place for just the two of you.
4: You sound as though you've been on the island before, Mr. Sherman.
8: Oh, come up every summer. Miss Scott, you know that chap over there?
4: The one in the trench coat and the battered brown hat?
8: Yes. This is the second time in the last hour I've caught him staring at me.
4: Well, maybe he thinks he knows you.
8: Well, we'll ignore him. No doubt you'll attract enough handsome young men without adding me to the competition. I must get around that brother of yours, though. Now, I'll drop down to his stateroom and have a chat with him.
4: Oh, no, no.
8: That
4: is, I'd wait until he's feeling better. He might not be very friendly and...
8: No? Well, now, don't you worry about that, young lady. I'll turn on the famous Sherman charm. That'll do the trick. My friends tell me it's fatal. Absolutely fatal.
4: My stateroom was directly across from Duncan's in one of those passageways that leads onto the deck. When I retired that night, I left my door ajar in case he should call. I don't know how late it was when I awakened, but it was the sound of his door that brought me to with a start. Then after a moment, I heard something heavy being moved on deck. I got to the window in time to see Duncan pushing something through the lifeboats. Without stopping to think, I grabbed my robe and rushed out. I saw him leaning against a lifeboat, looking down into the water. Duncan! Duncan! Duncan, are you all right?
6: Well, hello, Pegs.
7: Of course I'm all right. What are you doing out here?
4: Well, I heard you, Duncan. You were moving something.
7: Yeah. My trunk.
4: Your trunk? With your books in it?
7: That's right. I pushed it overboard.
4: Oh, Duncan. Didn't you notice that man in the trench coat there beyond the lifeboat? Come on, let's go back. He's coming over here.
7: Let him come. It's none of his business.
4: Come along, Duncan. I'm not going to stand here and be made a fool of. Let's walk back to the room.
7: All right, watch your step, Peggy. I had to lift the trunk over that threshold thing. That's it. Well, good night.
4: Not so fast, young man. You haven't even started for bed. I'm coming in.
7: No, Peggy, leave me alone, will you? I don't want you in my cabin.
4: Nevertheless, I'm coming in. Now, where's the light switch? Oh. Now, Duncan, I'm not going to move until I see you take your jacket off and start... Duncan! Your books are piled up against the wall. They weren't in the... Duncan, what was in that trunk? Mr. Sherman had disappeared. When we docked next morning, I looked for him. He didn't get off the boat. The purser hadn't seen him. I was frantic. I couldn't believe Duncan had... Anyway, I decided to go to the cottage first and then come back and phone Dr. Ramsey. As you know, there's no road to Devil's Deep. My stepbrother and I walked along the path through the woods. It was almost noon when we reached the house.
6: Well, sis, this place isn't bad at all. Sort of wild and woolly. Hear that surf beating on the rocks down below?
4: Leave the bags out here and go on inside, Duncan.
7: Yeah, all right, sure. Say, this is all right, Peggy. Nice and cozy. Fireplace and everything.
4: Oh, Duncan, if only... Duncan, sit down, dear. I've got to talk with you.
7: Peggy, what's the use of questions? You know how I get mixed up sometimes? I forget things I've done. So I simply forgot I'd taken the books out of my trunk, that's all.
4: You don't know how I want to believe you, dear, but
7: Why don't you forget all about it, huh? I have. I feel better already. You ought to be glad that I've gotten out of the dumps.
4: Oh, I am, Duncan. But after last night, What's that you've got there?
7: A note. It was lying on the table.
4: The cleaning woman must have left it. Here, let me see it.
7: It's addressed to me, Peggy. I don't recognize the handwriting, do you?
4: To you? That's strange. Who could have gotten here before us?
7: It's easy enough to find out.
4: But we don't know anybody here. I couldn't... Duncan, what's the matter? What does it say?
7: It says... People hang for murder.
4: Oh, please, dear, don't look like that. Here, let me have it. If silence is worth $10,000, I'll forget about that trunk. Blackmail? But who? Suddenly, I realized. The young man in the trench coat. Then, almost as an afterthought, it came over me. Duncan had really killed Mr. Sherman. It was in the open now. It had to be faced.
7: What are we going to do, Peggy? They'll hang me. You know they will.
4: Please, please, Duncan. I've got to think.
7: I couldn't help it, Peggy. I didn't know what I was doing. That old fool Sherman, he came to see me. He drove me to it.
4: Oh, I suppose I knew what had happened all the time. But I didn't want to believe it. We'll have to go to the police, Duncan.
7: No. I'll kill myself first. I won't do it. You got to help me, Peggy. You're the only one who can.
4: Oh, I've tried, dear, and maybe I've only hurt you. Don't you see that somebody else knows now, even though the note isn't signed?
7: The guy in the trench coat says we can pay him off. Dad left you plenty. You can get the money.
4: It wouldn't work, Duncan, even if it were right. Blackmail doesn't end anything.
7: But it's my only chance, Peggs. I'll kill myself if you don't. You know what Dad said when he died? You got to take care of me. You'll get the money, won't you? Please, Peggy.
4: All right, dear. I'll get the money.

0: And now, back to the Devil's Deep. A police launch has dragged the turbulent waters of the Devil's Deep and found the body of a man. So far, Inspector Bowman has neglected to mention that fact to the two young people who sit beneath the glaring light in his office. The eyes of the young man in the trench coat have never left Peggy Scott as she goes back over her story.
1: So, Miss Scott, this brother of yours, Duncan, takes one of his crazy dislikes to this Sherman guy on the boat, and that night he shoves a trunk overboard. You were the one watching this, Malone?
2: Naturally, Inspector.
1: So when you found that blackmail note waiting for you in your cottage, Miss Scott, you knew right away it was Malone who was onto the murder.
3: Yes, and I was sure of it after I'd gone to the bank that afternoon and arranged for a transfer of my funds.
2: Hey, lady, wait a minute. Mind if I walk you back to Devil's Deep, Miss Scott?
3: How did you know my name? What do you want?
2: Oh, just a couple of questions, Miss Scott. Like, are you in the habit of calling on bank presidents the minute you get in town?
3: That is none of your business.
2: I'm afraid it is. Very much my business.
3: Oh, yes, I'd forgotten your note. I suppose that's true. Now, please, if you'll let me by.
2: Not so fast, please. I've got to talk with you and your brother.
3: Mr. Malone, if you're wise, you'll keep very much away from my stepbrother. That's a warning. We'll be ready for the next note when you send it. Goodbye. Suddenly, I knew that Duncan and this Mr. Malone must not meet. Above all else, I had to get my brother back to Dr. Ramsey before there was another tragedy. But next morning, when I returned from the bank where I'd gone to sign the necessary papers... I'm back, Duncan. Want to help me? Duncan, what are you doing with that poker?
4: We've got company, Peggy.
2: Your stepbrother is a very excitable young man, Miss Scott.
4: I was watching when he came sneaking in here.
3: I warned you, Mr. Malone, but I suppose one in your profession doesn't mind a few risks.
2: Tell me, did you know the man you were talking to on shipboard a few days ago?
4: Now listen to me, you better...
2: Duncan, what did Sherman say to your sister that caused you to get so excited?
3: Get out. Get out, I tell you.
2: Okay, I'm going. Just let me warn you that you're playing with dynamite, Miss Scott. I'll be seeing you.
3: I don't understand, Duncan. Why did he come here?
4: On the table there. The blackmail note, Peggy. The second one.
3: Like Mr. Malone, the note was confident and explicit, even to the denominations of the money to be tied into a package and brought to the cliff that night. Except for the second trip to the bank, neither Duncan nor I left the cottage all day. Somehow we both had the feeling of being watched, and it grew stronger as evening approached. Finally, it was dark.
4: Peggy, yes. Over here to the window. You saw a light moving down there along the shore.
3: I guess the time has come, Duncan.
4: Yeah. There it is again, Pegs. Mm-hmm. See, he's got a flashlight way down at the foot of the path.
3: That means that he'll have to come through the woods to get out onto the cliff above Devil's Deep.
4: He picked that spot because it's open ground. He can be sure there's nobody out there except me.
3: Oh, I wish you didn't have to go. We could leave the money there.
4: How could we? The note said me alone with the money. I'd better get out there before he does. Where's that package with the money up in?
3: Here it is. I wondered if you were going to forget it.
4: Forget it? Are you kidding, Peggy?
3: You've got to be honest with me, Duncan. You weren't thinking of doing anything. Anything we'd both be sorry for.
4: What do you mean? Like Sherman?
3: Yes.
4: Peggy, I tell you, I was crazy that night. All I want to do is get this over with. You'll see. I'll pay him off, and I'll get right back here.
3: All right, dear. Go quickly now. I'll be waiting for you. But I knew I wouldn't be, for I never intended to let Duncan meet Bob Malone. The package I'd given him contained torn strips of paper. It would never be opened, because I was going to meet the blackmailer before he reached the cliff. Quickly, I got the money and slipped out the back way. There wasn't a sound except for the roar of the surf in the distance. The woods made the night even blacker. When I reached the path, there was no sign of the flashlight. But pretty soon, I thought I heard footsteps coming up. Suddenly, I heard a sound close behind me. As I turned, the earth opened up with a blinding flash and everything went black. Slowly, I began to whirl back into the light. I opened my eyes and saw I was back in the cottage, lying on the couch in the living room. After a moment, the ceiling tilted back into place, and I turned my head and tried to focus on the man sitting beside me.
2: It's Bob Malone, Miss Scott. Don't be frightened. You got quite a sock on the head, but you're all right now.
3: Why did you hit me?
2: Don't try to talk. Just lie back and be quiet.
3: Oh, but the money...
2: It's in my pocket. Oh, don't try to sit up.
3: Take it and go. Go before Duncan comes back.
2: Your brother doesn't even know what's happened yet. He's still waiting out on the cliff. I'll just forget him for a minute, Peggy, because I've got something more important for you right now. Sherman, come around the couch where Miss Scott can see you.
3: Sherman? Mr. Sherman, but he's dead.
5: Oh, not at all, Miss Scott. Your friend Malone brought me back from a watery grave. Very inconsiderate, don't you think?
2: Cut the crack, Sherman. Look, Peggy, if you'd given me half a break, I'd have told you I was a private detective. Sherman's a well-known blackmailer. When I spotted him talking to you on the boat, I figured it was worth looking into.
3: But, Mr. Malone, then there never was any reason for Duncan to be blackmailed. Mr. Sherman tricked him. He somehow made Duncan think he'd killed him.
2: I think your brother needs a psychiatrist, badly.
3: That's not important now. The important thing is that Duncan's not a murderer. Oh, don't you understand? It was his imagination. Sometimes the things in his mind seem real to him. He hated Mr. Sherman enough to...
2: Yes, that's it. Sherman worked on this quirk of his, got Duncan excited, faked a death
5: scene... Now, look here, Malone, I told you before...
3: All the time I was frightened to death of you, Mr. Malone.
2: That's my fault. When I saw your brother push that trunk overboard, I got kind of worried. I checked the passenger list and then everyone who got off the boat.
3: So did I. And Mr. Sherman didn't get off.
2: Oh, yes, he did. After you were nowhere around.
5: You were a little too anxious to believe the worst of your brother, if I may say so, Miss Scott.
2: I told you to keep out of this, Sherman. You see, Peggy, when I saw our blackmailing friend, knew there wasn't anybody in that trunk, I stopped worrying.
5: Like fun you did, old boy. You've been tailing me ever since you saw me talking to the young lady that morning.
2: But I never figured it was more than your usual blackmail routine till I saw how scared Miss Scott was.
3: Yes, but don't you see? Duncan and I thought he was dead.
2: Yes, I see that now. Lucky I followed him out here tonight. I was right behind him when he came up the path with the flashlight.
3: It's too bad you couldn't have stopped him from hitting me.
2: But Shut up, Sherman. Suppose you and I stroll down to the kid brother and tell him he can relax.
3: Oh, but Duncan thinks he's dead. Don't you see the kind of a shock it'll be when he sees him?
2: I can't leave Sherman here. Just you leave this to me. I don't think you should try to get up yet.
3: Oh, but you don't understand. Duncan flies off the handle so easily.
2: I know that only too well. Come along, Sherman. I think Miss Scott's stepbrother will be delighted to find you returned from the dead.
1: Thank you, Miss Scott. I'll admit that up to this point, your story checks in every detail. But what actually happened afterwards out on that cliff?
3: I don't really know, Inspector Bowman. I never saw Duncan or Mr. Sherman again. Mr. Malone was the only one to come back alive.
2: I have told you what happened out there, Inspector, just as I told Miss Scott.
1: Mr. Malone, you've told me that when Duncan saw Sherman, the man he thought he'd killed, he flew into a rage and attacked him. That Sherman had a revolver, and during the struggle, he shot Duncan, and they both went over the cliff.
3: I'm sure that's what happened, Inspector. I should have known that that's exactly what Duncan would do.
1: I happen to know Sherman's record, Miss Scott. Blackmailer, yes, but he never carried a gun.
2: That's what I thought. Why, I didn't bother to search him.
1: I'm afraid I can't believe you, Malone. We dragged the Devil's Deep an hour ago. We recovered Sherman's body. He was the one killed by the bullet.
2: And you think maybe I took things into my own hands?
1: If you didn't, I'm suggesting you tell us differently.
2: Well, you forced me into a corner, Inspector. You asked for it, don't forget. Let's go back to the moment Sherman and I left Miss Scott in the cottage near the cliff. There was a bright moon as the blackmailer and I headed toward the spot where young Duncan sat on a rock staring down into Devil's Deep.
5: I wonder what Duncan's going to say when he sees me, Malone. I do make a rather healthy corpse, don't you think?
2: That's your worry, Sherman. But I wouldn't like to be in your shoes.
5: You don't go for that poor sick boy line with this kid, do you?
2: I do, Sherman. He's studying to be a manic depressive. He's on the way toward making the grade.
5: Well, in that case, you're going to have a tough time proving anything against me, Malone.
2: The blackmail notes in your handwriting are pretty good evidence, I'd say. Hold it now. The kid's seen us. Now, let me handle this. Everything under control, Duncan?
6: Of course, Mr. Malone. I've been waiting for you. I saw you on the path a while ago.
2: Good. Got anything to say to the ghost of Mr. Sherman?
6: Plenty. Stupid bungling rat. I hope you give him the works.
5: Now, look here, kid. I never did like this deal, but you made it seem harmless enough.
2: You think it was harmless, Duncan? To hire Sherman to make like a corpse so you could blackmail yourself and scare your sister into paying off?
6: I should really have killed him.
4: All he had to do was stay out of your way.
2: All this might have been more harmless, Duncan, if you hadn't sneaked back and slugged your sister just before we came up the path. Was that necessary?
4: I was pretty mad when I opened that package and found the paper she'd given me. I had to get my money without letting her know it was me. You know, I could have worked this blackmail stunt again sometime.
2: Yeah, I suppose you could. Too bad I came along just then and drove you off. You'll never get the money now.
4: I'll get it, don't worry. And all the rest of it, too, it belongs to me. My father should never have left it to her.
2: I'm afraid, Duncan, that sooner or later you might kill Peggy.
4: Well, maybe I will if she gets wise to me.
5: Now look, Malone, I'd never have got mixed up with the kid if I'd known this.
2: Not very pretty, is it? Don't forget that if anything happened to his sister, he had threatening letters in your handwriting. Where do you think that would have put you?
5: He was going to give them back when he paid me my grand here on the cliff tonight.
4: Ah, you're a fool, Sherman. Why do you think I told you to pick Devil's Deep for a meeting place? And those notes I delivered by myself.
2: Get it, Sherman? Noble brother meets nasty blackmailer. Shoves him off cliff in self-defense.
4: Neat, huh? I wasn't acting when I said I hated you, Sherman. I never could stand the way you looked at Peggy.
5: Why, you little rat, that's fine coming from you. I ought to...
2: Look out, he may have a gun.
4: Of course I have. Why do you think I let the two of you come out here after me? After I get rid of you, I'm still going to get that money.
5: Listen, kid, I'm going to take that gun away from you and give you the spanking of your life.
2: Keep away from the edge, Sherman. He'll plug you as sure as...
5: He hasn't got what it takes. Just a loudmouthed brat. Go on, you keep backing up toward the edge, sonny boy, and pretty soon...
4: Take another step, Sherman, and I'll shoot.
5: No, you won't, kid, because I'm going to...
2: That's the story, Inspector. I didn't tell it because I... Well, I hoped Miss Scott wouldn't have to know.
1: Sorry it had to come out this way, Miss Scott.
3: Oh, if only I could have helped him.
2: You tried. But Duncan was really dangerous. Maybe it's just as well that fate stepped in and took a hand.
3: As though some evil force had claimed him.
1: Yeah. The Devil's Deep.

come shadows and stillness, mystery weaves a spell of strangest fascination, charging the mind with doubts and fears. For mystery is a strange companion, a living memory in The Haunting Hour.

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0: Come in. Welcome. I'm E.G. Marshall. Welcome to a world of terror. To those of you who have never experienced terror, it is but a word. Quite meaningless, really. Altogether without substance. But to those who have felt its icy touch, it has the same mind-shattering meaning it had for Jane Prentice when Iris Patterson told her...
1: You'll just have to pretend you know nothing about all this. Act like a bride.
2: Like a bride? No, I can't.
1: It's up to you. You're really in no danger at this point. You won't be till you sign the insurance application.
2: I won't sign it.
1: You'll have to. So you don't arouse his suspicions. Oh, and one thing more.
2: Yes?
1: Whatever you do, don't cross him. Do as he says, precisely as he says. Always. Or we may not be able to save you.
0: Our mystery drama, Journey into Terror, was written especially for the Mystery Theater by George Lowther and stars Roy Thinnes and Lynn Loring. 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I'll be back shortly with Act One.
3: Say, do you know what happens this time of year?
4: The swallows come back to Capistrano.
3: Nope.
4: The buzzards come back to Hinckley Ridge, Ohio.
3: No.
4: Bulldogs all over the world begin to shed.
3: Not even close. Oh. 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And just between you and me, it may very well be the best chance you'll ever have to buy a Buick.
4: I could have sworn this was Buzzard Day in Hinckley.
3: Hinckley?
5: This can make your blood pressure go up. And Madame wish?
6: I'd like pâté to start, I think.
5: Oui, Madame.
6: And
5: darling.
6: Vichy soise.
5: Darling.
6: Chateaubriand, yes, and petit soise.
5: Darling.
6: Yes, dear.
5: I forgot my wallet.
6: What, again?
5: Oh, monsieur. Yes, your blood pressure can go up, but usually it will come back down again. 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But hypertension can be controlled. Your Heart Association advises you to see your doctor regularly.
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0: never know what the morrow may bring, do we? Indeed, what unexpected turn of fate may change our lives within the next hour? The truth is, we may well see but ignore telltale signs which warn us of danger ahead. And when the blow falls, wonder how in the world we could have failed to take heed. Jane Stoddard took no notice of the telltale signs, and as a result, faced death in a horrible form.
1: I certainly admire the way you're taking the sudden change in our honeymoon plans, Jane. You're a real sport.
2: Nonsense, Tom. Whither thou goest, I will go.
1: To Detroit instead of the Bahamas on your honeymoon?
2: It's not your fault your wealthy client lives here instead of Nassau.
1: Patient, Jane. Patient, not client.
2: A very handsome and talented one. Do you have patients all over the country?
1: All over the world.
2: You mean we're going to be traveling constantly?
1: Oh, no. My practice is mainly in New York, but now and again I'm called into consultation. We'll have fun, sweetheart. You'll see. And now I'd better get a move on, or my patient will find himself another doctor.
2: Will you be long?
1: No, a few hours. Why don't you get out of this hotel and do some shopping?
2: Maybe. But right now, I think I'll just stretch out and rest a bit.
1: Good. And you'll be in great shape for the theater tonight and some dancing later. See you in a few hours, sweetheart.
2: Darling.
1: Bye now.
2: Bye, dearest. To think I could be sunning myself on Paradise Beach right this minute. Nice hard bed. Oh, it feels good to stretch out. Turn on the radio. Get some music.
3: Special bulletin. The body of a woman, a newly married bride, was found less than an hour ago in her palatial Shaker Heights home. According to the police, she had been tortured, then strangled with one of her own stockings. The coroner has established the time of death as having occurred about 48 hours ago.
2: Fine honeymoon. I'm in a hotel room listening to the latest murder report. Yes? Yes?
4: I'm calling from the lobby, Mrs. Stoddard. You don't know me, but my name is Iris Patterson. I know you're alone at the moment. I saw your husband leave the hotel just a few minutes ago.
2: What is it you want?
4: I want to come up and talk with you.
2: About what?
4: It's an urgent matter, Mrs. Stoddard. In fact, and please don't be upset now. It's a matter of life and death.
2: Life and death? Whose?
4: Yours.
2: Come in, Miss Patterson.
4: Yes, but Iris will do. My credentials.
2: New York City Police. Special Branch Detective Division. You're a detective?
4: Yes.
2: Well, what in the world do you want with me?
4: Mrs. Stoddard, what I'm about to tell you is going to shock you. But please keep in mind that, at the moment at least, you're in no danger.
2: Danger? At the moment? What are you talking about?
4: Let me explain. About an hour ago, the body of a young woman, a bride, was found in her home in Shaker Heights.
2: I just heard the bulletin on the radio.
4: Did you?
2: What has that murder got to do with me?
4: She was murdered by your husband. Here, please, here, let me.
2: No, I'm all right.
4: I thought for a moment you were going to faint.
2: So did I, frankly, but I'm all right. Surely you've made some sort of mistake.
4: No, I'm afraid not.
2: But you must have. Tom, my husband can't possibly be a murderer. No matter what you say, I can't and I won't believe it.
4: I don't blame you for feeling as you do, of course, but perhaps you'll believe me if... Well, if I tell you a few things about yourself that will surprise you.
2: Such as what?
4: Your first meeting with Tom Stoddard was accidental, or rather appeared accidental.
2: What? Why, yes. I mean, it was. It was in New York City. It was raining. We both hailed the same cab at the same time.
5: And at his suggestion, you shared it?
2: Yes.
5: It happened roughly 10 days, 2 weeks ago?
2: Yes. But how do you know?
5: It's his M.O., his modus operandi, the way he operates. Now, I'm quite sure, for example, that you have no family to speak of, no mother, father, they're dead, no brothers and sisters.
2: That's true.
5: And few close friends. You lived alone. No roommates.
2: You're absolutely right, but I still
5: don't... His victims are always young women who are alone in the world. You see, this helps to make them easy prey. I mean, they're lonely, they yearn for companionship, and are perfect setups for a whirlwind courtship. He swept you off your feet, of course.
2: Oh, he did. Flowers, candy, dinner dates, theater, it was... I was ecstatic, but... No. No, you can't be right. You have made a mistake. A terrible mistake.
5: Mrs. Stoddard, Jane... If I may?
2: Yes.
5: We have made no mistake. For example, what about the insurance policy?
2: What insurance policy?
5: Hasn't he mentioned insurance to you?
2: No.
5: He will. Hasn't gotten around to it yet, that's all, but sooner or later, probably sooner, he's going to want you to take out an insurance policy for a large sum, naming him beneficiary.
2: It's unbelievable, incredible.
5: It is true, nevertheless.
2: If it is, if Tom is a murderer, if he did kill that bride in Shaker Heights...
5: And a few others.
2: Then why don't you simply arrest him?
5: Because we don't have enough evidence. He's extremely clever. And so far, we've been totally unable to nail him with the goods. That, Jane, is where you come in.
2: What do you mean?
5: We want you to help us nail him with the goods.
2: Me?
5: You could be. The chances you are his next victim. Now, if you consent to work with us, follow our instructions, we can set a trap for him.
2: With me as the bait?
5: Yes.
2: No. I couldn't do that. I haven't the nerve for anything like that.
5: I think you have. And just remember, you're in no danger at the moment. You won't be until you sign your name to an insurance policy.
2: But, look, wait a minute. There's one thing I don't understand.
5: What?
2: Tom wasn't married to that young bride in Shaker Heights, was he?
5: No.
2: Well?
5: He marries his brides for money. He kills others for cash.
2: Oh, good Lord.
5: If you help us, just work along with us, follow our instructions, you will have a better chance of saving yourself than if you don't.
2: What do you want me to do?
5: For the time being, nothing. Except to, well, just act like a bride. In other words, do nothing to arouse his suspicions.
2: I can't do it. I just can't.
5: It's up to you, Jane. Of course. Now, if you feel you can't, well, you can't. But as I said, you're in no real danger now, and you won't be until he brings up that little matter of insurance. Jane, you can do it. You must.
2: I... All right.
5: Good girl. Now, one thing more.
2: Yes?
5: He doesn't remain long in one place. He kills and runs, you might say. Now, he'll probably suggest leaving Detroit and going somewhere else. If he does, and we're positive he will, go along with him. Don't cross him. Don't ever cross him. One false move could mean sudden death, Jane. Sudden and agonizing death.
1: I thought the third act was a riot, didn't you, Jane?
2: Yes. Yes, it was, Tom.
1: I noticed you didn't laugh much, though.
2: Of course I did.
1: It seemed to me the only times you laughed were when you caught me watching you. Tell you the truth, honey, you've been kind of depressed all evening and trying awfully hard to act as if you weren't.
2: Well, to be honest, Tom, I'm just not feeling well.
1: Well, maybe you are yearning for NASA in the Bahamas. Wishing you were there instead of here.
2: I'm with you, Tom, and that's all that matters.
1: Sure?
2: Couldn't be sure. And anyhow, I like Detroit. I'm enjoying myself.
1: I'm sorry to hear about that.
2: Why?
1: Well, we're leaving for Los Angeles in the morning.
2: Oh?
1: Well, what do you mean, oh?
2: Just, oh. Tom, why are we going to Los Angeles? Another patient?
1: No, I had a call from Greg Benson, a colleague, a friend of mine. He's managing the National Conference for Psychiatrists in Los Angeles. Our head speaker was taken ill, and he can't appear tomorrow evening, and Greg asked if I'd fill in.
2: Oh, well, that's fine, just fine.
1: You're not upset?
2: I said it before, and I'll say it again. Whither thou goest, there go I.
1: Mm-hmm. And what say we head for bed?
2: Bed?
1: Bed. You know, that thing you lie on, close your eyes, and go to sleep?
2: I'm not really sleepy. If I go to bed now, I'll just toss and turn all night long.
1: Okay, then. Suppose we sit and talk about our future together.
2: What's to talk about?
1: Redecorating our new apartment. You said you wanted to. How much money you'll need for the household expenses. Oh, and insurance.
2: Insurance?
1: Naturally, I'm going to make you beneficiary of all my life policies. In fact, that's already in the works. Ed Kearns, my agent, is handling it. And he suggested, and I agree, that we ought to take her, a policy in your name, making me beneficiary. $100,000, say.
2: Seems a lot of money.
1: Well, I suppose it is. But let's say you're worth it. I mean, what is it?
2: What?
1: You went white as a ghost. Say, you are off your feed. Come on over here. Let me put my arms around you and hold you. Yeah, that's better, isn't it?
2: Yes.
1: Happy?
2: Yes.
1: You better be. Because you're in real trouble if you're not.
2: Trouble?
1: Sure. Happy or not, you're stuck with me. Till death do us part.
6: It would appear that Tom Stoddard is not only a murderer, but a murderer with a sardonic sense of humor. The full import of those words from the marriage ceremony, the import of Tom's use of them, is by no means lost on Jane. And for the first time in her young life, terror becomes more than a word. It becomes an actuality. I'll be back shortly with Act Two.
7: Some beer drinkers have funny ideas about beer. They think beer improves with age, like wine. Well, find a brewmaster, though. You'll find a beer drinker who knows better. The Budweiser brewmaster says it all depends on how beer is aged. Just letting beer sit in lagering tanks makes it older, not necessarily better. That even goes for keeping a case around the house for a couple of months. But there is one kind of aging that's good for beer. The Budweiser kind. Beechwood aging. In this kind of aging, something happens. It lets all the flavor of the choicest hops and best barley malt that go into Budweiser get through to you. 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

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Men who want to learn good jobs. And today, a qualified man can choose the direction he wants to go in the Marine Corps. Choose the kind of skills he wants to learn. Like computers, aircraft maintenance, or electronics, radio communications, food services, aviation technology. 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Skills to learn, careers to build in many directions. The Marines are looking for a few good men who want to choose their own directions, want to learn good jobs, want to be Marines.

0: Young and pretty Jane Stoddard has taken the first steps on a journey of terror as she realizes she has married a murderer, a man who tortures and strangles brides for money and for thrills. Detective Iris Patterson of the New York Police Department has warned Jane that Tom Stoddard kills and runs. And now, as Jane finds herself with him in a Los Angeles hotel suite...
1: So, once again, my darling, I'm off. Fine honeymoon I'm giving you.
2: Where's the conference being held, Tom?
1: Del Monte Hotel. Why?
2: I just wondered. You didn't say, and if I wanted to get hold of you for any reason...
1: Don't.
2: Don't?
1: Don't even want to get a hold of me. I'm going to be up to my ears in work.
2: Oh. Well, all right.
1: I'll see you later.

0: Belmonte Hotel? I wonder if you would tell me, please, in what room the National Conference of Psychiatrists is being held. What? Would you repeat that? There is no conference of psychiatrists being held at the Belmonte? Yes. Thank you. That's what I thought you said. Jane, girl, police or no police, you're getting out of this hotel and out of Tom Stoddard's life right now. Yes?
1: Jane, Iris. Detective Iris Patterson?
0: Yes?
1: Jane, I'd like you to get a taxi and meet me at the Santa Monica Pier.
0: Santa Monica Pier?
1: We think Stoddard may be getting suspicious. I've got to talk to you, and I'd like to do it where there's no chance of his discovering us. So if you could meet me...
0: Iris, I'm sorry, but I'm not meeting you at Santa Monica Pier or anywhere else.
1: That means you've changed your mind.
0: I was packing when you phoned. I'm getting out of here.
1: And going where?
0: Back to New York.
1: Don't do that, Jane.
0: Why not?
1: Because he'll follow you. Wherever you go, from here on, he's going to follow you because... Listen, Jane, there's a lot you don't understand, and I ought to explain. You can't run away from Stoddard. If you try, you'll be sealing your own death warrant. Jane, please, for your own safety, meet me at Santa Monica Pier. If you still want out after that, okay.
0: All right. I'll meet you. When?
1: Half an hour.

0: change, driver.
1: Jane! Jane, over here! Here, Jane!
0: Hello, Iris. Well, we're safe enough here, I think. Would you like something to drink, to eat?
2: Iris, I've been followed. Someone has been shadowing me since I left the hotel.
0: Of course.
2: That man in the car over there...
0: What do you mean, of course? You're under strict guard. The man in that car is a Los Angeles detective.
2: Oh, I'd forgotten I was being held under surveillance.
0: Well, you feel safer.
2: Much.
0: You're half an hour late, though. What happened?
2: Iris, I'm sorry, but... Well, if you won't believe this, I couldn't find the pantyhose that go with this dress. I hunted high and low, and I... What's the matter?
0: Nothing. Nothing.
2: Iris, there is something. The second I mentioned pantyhose, you got a funny look on your face.
0: Okay. I wanted to keep it from you. No sense alarming you unnecessarily. Jane, there's been another murder. Here in L.A. A bride strangled with a pair of pantyhose after being tortured.
2: No! Iris, that does it. I'm getting as far from Tom Stoddard as I can.
0: Jane, another girl who married Tom Stoddard became afraid of him, left him, and tried to hide from him, and... Well, it took him 2 years to find her and kill her. But he found her, and he killed her.
2: No!
0: The simple truth is, your safety lies in our arresting Stoddard, with enough evidence to put him behind bars.

0: for life. Now tell me, Jane, has he mentioned that insurance policy yet?
1: Yes. Last night in Detroit. He wants to take out a $100,000 policy on my life with him as beneficiary.
0: You didn't sign anything, an application for the insurance?
1: No.
0: Well, then you have nothing to worry about. Until he asks you to sign, you're relatively safe.
1: Relatively?
0: Oh, don't worry. Safe enough.
1: Iris, what did you want to talk about?
0: Well, the next step is getting started with the goods. By this time tomorrow, unless we miss our guests, you'll be in Miami, Florida.
1: What?
0: Where? Now, look, I'm going to lay this on the line, Jane, and I want you to understand clearly what you're in for. Where we want to catch Stoddard in the act.
1: The act of murder?
0: Of murdering you. To be precise, the act of attempting to murder you. He won't succeed, of course, because you'll be surrounded by police.
1: Of course.
0: I mean it. Now, the reason we feel sure he'll be heading for Miami, probably tomorrow, is because that's where the original murder took place.
1: The original murder?
0: Yes, here's the story. You see, nearly 5 years ago, Stoddard fell in love with a gorgeous... well... sex pot, madly in love. They met and they married in Detroit, came here to L.A. on their honeymoon, and then went on to a beach cottage a few miles north of Miami Beach.
1: Why did he murder her?
0: Right, I'm coming to that. Stoddard had to be away for 24 hours or so on business, and he left his bride in the cottage. But then he changed his plans, you see, unexpectedly, and came back to find her with another man. He killed the man first. And he spent hours torturing his bride before he killed her.
1: I don't get this. If he killed this woman in Miami, and you know he did, how come he's still free? How come he's not in prison?
0: He was for more than 3 years. He got off with a reduced sentence on a plea of temporary insanity.
1: I see.
0: Only as we see it, and have every reason to believe... he's still insane.
1: You really mean it when you say if I try to go somewhere he can't find me, he'd still find me?
0: He'd still hound you until he does find you, yes.
1: Then I have no choice, have I?
0: I don't think so.
1: All right, Iris. I'll go along. What else can I do?

0: Honey, I'm back.
1: Coming. I was just fixing my hair.
0: Oh, now you can fix me up with a welcome home kiss. Well, what did you do with yourself while I was at the conference today?
1: Oh, this and that. I went for a walk, some shopping, sat by the pool.
0: Didn't swim?
1: Too chilly. Tom, how did things go at the conference?
0: Oh, fine. Just fine. Don't you believe me?
1: Of course.
0: Why the funny look?
1: Funny look? No funny look.
0: Oh, yes. You looked, well, I don't know, funny.
1: I don't know what you're talking about.
0: Well, to be plain about it, honey, I kind of get the feeling you don't trust me or something.
1: Tom, you'd be perfectly ridiculous.
0: No, I don't think so, Jane. Either you're hiding something from me or you're very upset about something. Now, which is it? Well, what is it?
1: Nothing. Honestly, Tom, nothing.
0: Jane, there is something. Now, what is it? Let's have it.
1: Tom, really?
0: Jane, I'm no fool. I know when something's wrong, and something is wrong. Now, what is it?
1: What? I did want to get in touch with you today. I felt just so awfully lonely, Tom, and I phoned you at the Belmonte Hotel.
0: Well, what'd you phone me there for?
1: To get in touch with you. What else?
0: I wasn't there. What would I have been doing there?
1: You said you were going to the National Conference of Psychiatrists, didn't you?
0: I did.
1: And you said it was being held at the Belmonte, didn't you?
0: No, I didn't. How could I when it was being held at the Beverly Towers?
1: You said the Belmonte.
0: I said the Beverly Towers. Did you try there?
1: Of course not.
0: No, of course not. Well, why should you if you misunderstood what I said this morning? You know what? I think you're fed up with this whole so-called honeymoon, which so far hasn't been any kind of a honeymoon at all.
1: No,
0: Yes, I think so. Well, now I've got another surprise for you, and this time a pleasant one. You want to hear it?
1: Of course.
0: Well, for the next week, for the next 3 or 4 days anyhow, I'm declaring a holiday. A patient of mine owns one of the prettiest beach houses you've ever seen, and he's offered it to me anytime I want it. Well, he isn't there, of course. And he isn't. And that's where I'm taking you tomorrow, for the duration of our honeymoon.
1: Where is it?
0: It's just north of Miami Beach. And this time tomorrow, you're going to be there.
1: Oh, we haven't been here even a full day. And I've never seen Los Angeles before.
0: We'll come back another time.
1: But we're here now. Oh, Tom, there's so many things I want to do. Visit the movie studios, Disneyland. We could run down to Capistrano.
0: Jane, please. I don't want to argue about this. I mean, frankly, I don't understand your attitude. Here, finally, I can take you to a really beautiful honeymoon spot, and you don't want to go. I don't get it.
1: It's just that... It doesn't matter. We'll go.
0: Of course we will. Unless... You haven't some other reason for not wanting to go, have you?
1: Other reason?
0: Other than wanting to stay in Los Angeles.
1: Why, no. What other reason could I have?
0: That's what I asked you. There's nothing wrong, is there?
1: No. No, Tom. Of course not.
0: You sure?
1: Tom, you're hurting my arm.
0: Well, I'm sorry, honey. I'm sorry. I wouldn't hurt you for the world. Kill you, maybe, but not hurt you.
1: Kill me?
0: Oscar Wilde, I think, said, each man kills the thing he loves. If that's so, considering how much I love you, sweetheart, you haven't long to live.
2: So Jane Stoddard moves along, step by step, on her journey into terror. And obviously the end of that journey will be the beach house just outside Miami Beach, Florida. Trapped, caught, and helpless in a web of circumstances beyond her control, Jane has no choice but to continue the journey to certain death. I'll return shortly with Act 3.
3: Excuse me, sir, but do you know what happens this time of year?
4: Right on, pal. I happen to know that right about now a freak blizzard falls on Dumont, New Jersey, and they're snowed in for the rest of the summer. Happens every year.
3: No. You see, what happens this time of year is that you can get a particularly good deal on what is perhaps the most luxurious mid-sized car on the market, the mid-sized Buick Century Regal.
4: Well, what good's a car when you're hopelessly snowed in?
3: Well, that's a point.
5: Spruce and maple trees give us the violin. And if we don't stop burning them down, we'll have a little less music. We'll also have a little less lumber, a little less paper, a little less rayon, a little less alcohol, a little less maple syrup, a little less printing ink, a little less turpentine.
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0: How strange, how inexplicable are the workings of fate. How curious, too, that the fearful things that happen to others, we never consider may happen to us. Could we, any of us, ever find ourselves married to a murderer, as Jane finds herself married to Tom Stoddard? Seems hardly likely. Might we one day realize we are headed for sudden death and powerless to prevent the inevitable? Scarcely possible. Well, Jane once thought so too, if she thought about it at all. But now, with a murderous husband at her side, she flies toward Miami Beach, Florida, and death.
1: Jane?
2: Sweetheart, what's up? What is it?
3: What, Tom? I don't...
1: You seem so tense.
3: No. No, nervous maybe. Flying always scares me a little.
1: Well, soon landing in Miami, so relax.
3: I've tried.
1: Oh, Kearns, my insurance man, sent me that application in L.A. I got it right here.
3: Application?
1: You know, the insurance policy I'm taking out on your life. Now, here's a pen. You can sign it now. Now, shoot it back to Kearns from Miami Beach. Well, sign it, honey.
3: Yes, of course.
1: Good. That takes care of that. Oh, mind if I settle back and catch 40 winks?
3: Of course not. I'm going up to the ladies' room.
1: Okay.
4: Dave,
3: he mustn't see you talking to me.
4: He's taking a nap. I saw you come on board. Iris, I just signed for that insurance policy. $100,000 and naming him as beneficiary.
3: Did you have to?
4: No choice.
3: It's too bad. I hoped he'd hold off on that till I got things squared away with the Miami police.
4: I signed my own death warrant, you say?
3: No, no, no. It's not as bad as that. The second we land, you'll be under close surveillance, and so will he. Follow instructions, and you won't have a thing to worry about.
4: I wish I could be as sure of that as you seem to be.
3: You can be. Just trust me. Now go back to your seat before he wakes up. The last thing we want is for him to see us together. Jane?
4: I can hardly bear to sit next to him.
3: Hang on to your nerve, Jane. We're close to the end now.
4: I just hope it's not the end for me.
1: Well, what did I tell you? Beautiful, isn't it?
4: Yes, only it does seem rather isolated, Tom.
1: It is. It's one of the things that make it perfect for a honeymoon. That and the beach and the water out there. What more could a bride want? Except, of course, her husband.
4: Tom, please.
1: Jane, what?
4: I'm just not in the mood at the moment, that's all.
1: Well, I was feeling guilty about going off in the boat to fish for a few hours, but since you obviously don't love me anymore...
4: Of course I love you.
1: Of course you do. And I can't blame you for being a bit out of sorts, all this traveling. I've hardly given you a chance to settle down. Well, okay. I'm off to do some fishing. You can be alone for a few hours. Give you a chance to relax. Let's have a kiss for good luck. Okay, be back for dinner. Fish dinner, I hope.
4: Jane? Jane!
3: Oh, Iris, thank heaven you're here. Tom's gone fishing.
4: Yes, we know. We watched him leaving the boat half an hour ago.
3: We?
4: Myself and two detectives assigned to the case. Now look, Jane, I've got something to tell you you're not going to like. Just try to keep calm, will you?
3: Yes.
4: All right, here it is. We're quite sure, Detectives Allen and Barney and I, that Stoddard will attempt to kill you tonight.
3: Why tonight?
4: It's the anniversary of the night he murdered his first wife and her lover in this cottage.
3: Oh, no.
4: Don't look so frightened, Jane. In a way, you ought to feel relieved. After tonight, it'll all be over.
3: For me, maybe.
4: Not a chance. I said we're sure he'll attempt to murder you. But we're also sure he'll fail.
3: How can you be so sure?
4: Oh, well, we just are.
3: You're evading me, Iris. What makes you sure?
4: I I didn't want to make things harder for you, Jane, but... Well, there's the torture.
5: Torture?
4: Yes.
5: Are you telling me you're going to let him torture me before you move in?
4: I'm not telling you anything of the sort. What I'm saying is that we've got to let him make the first move. We've got to have the evidence to convict him. And that brings me to the next step.
5: Yes?
4: Now, we're going to have to bug this cottage. Set up a tape recorder with concealed microphones in each room.
5: Why?
4: Because once he has you, that is, once he thinks he has you where he wants
5: you... No, I can't go through with it.
4: Jane, you can. Now, please. Please trust me. As I say, once he thinks he's got you where he wants you, he'll do a lot of talking. He'll get pleasure out of telling you who he really is and how he tricked you into marrying him and what he intends to do before he murders you. Now, Detectives Allen and Barney and myself will be here in the house recording every word. And Jane, dear, I give you my solemn word. Once we have the evidence, we'll move in on him so fast he won't have a chance to lay a finger on you.
5: I hope you're right.
4: Now, one more thing before I go. Here's a sleeping powder. You always have cocktails before dinner. I slip this powder into his cocktail tonight.
5: Put him to sleep? What on earth for?
4: So we can bug the place. He'll only sleep for an hour or so. It's a light dose.
5: But he's out fishing. Can't you do what you have to do now?
4: No, it's too risky. Everything has to be concealed carefully. And we can't chance him coming back unexpectedly.
1: Home is a sailor, home from the sea, without a single fish to show for it.
5: Oh, Tom, no luck?
1: Oh, lots of it. All bad. But you should have seen the one that got away. Well, at least I can drown my sorrow in a couple of dry martinis. You?
5: Yes, I'll mix them.
1: No, I'll do it.
5: You relax now. I've been doing it all afternoon. I may not be much of a cook, as I'm afraid you're going to discover at dinner, but I do know how to mix a dry martini.
1: Well, dinner is only a dinner, but a good dry martini is a drink.
5: Whatever that means.
1: Well, that means something. I'll think about it. Well, what'll we do tonight after dinner? Get a drive to Miami Beach?
5: Why don't we just stay here?
1: Well, that's okay with you.
5: Perfectly. It's going to be a full moon. We can sit on the beach and watch it come up over the horizon.
1: A perfect moon for a perfect honeymoon.
5: Here.
1: Thank you. Looks good. Mmm, tastes good, too. You make a fine dry martini.
5: Thank you, sir.
1: Let's have these out on the porch so we can watch the sunset.
5: Good idea.
1: Oh, this deck chair feels good. I'm more worn out from fishing than I thought.
5: You've had a lot of air and sun.
1: That sun was hot and bright. Even with sunglasses, the glare was hard in my eyes. Yeah. You didn't put anything in this martini, did you?
5: No.
1: I feel sleepy. So suddenly.
5: As you said, the glare of the sun on the water.
1: Worse than I thought. Oh, boy. I just can't keep my eyes open. Can't stay awake. Oh, I'm sorry.
5: Don't mind me. Close your eyes. Rest them.
1: Yes. I never felt so sleepy. What was that?
5: Nothing. The glass slipped from your fingers. Don't worry about it. I'll clean it up. You sleep. Tom? Tom? Good. Iris! Iris, here! He's asleep.
4: Fine, Jane. It's just fine. You handled everything exactly as I wanted you to.
5: All right, now what?
4: Let's go in. So I can decide where to place the mics and the tape recorder.
5: You didn't bring them with you.
4: What?
5: The microphones and all that.
4: No.
5: Those detectives will bring it.
4: No.
5: Well, if you haven't got it and they're not bringing it, glass doors. Why are you locking them?
3: They have to be.
5: Whatever for?
3: Because. That's the way it was. These glass doors were locked when I came back that night.
5: What?
3: Came back unexpectedly and found Jim with her.
5: Iris, what are you saying?
3: I told you. That day on Santa Monica Pier, I was supposed to be away for a day or so, but then changed my mind and came back that night and found them together. In bed, together. I killed him, but I tortured her.
5: I
3: put her through the hell I would go through later, thanks to her.
5: You?
3: Yes. And now you. You'll go through the tortures of the damned. Like the bride in Detroit, in Los Angeles, and finally here.
5: You tricked me from the first.
3: Tricked you? Why, you little naive fool. It was no trick at all. My only problem was that husband of yours asleep out there. Trying, always trying to be one jump ahead of me. And sooner or later, he'd have succeeded.
5: Tom. Tom was after you?
3: Has been. Since I escaped from the asylum.
5: No.
3: You don't know who your husband is? Well, of course you wouldn't. You hardly know him at all. He's not just a psychiatrist, my dear. He's a psychiatrist with the New York Police Department. Oh, poor fellow. I escaped on the very day he married you. The police needed him. They needed him badly to figure out where I'd go, what I'd do. And he did figure it out. Only he was always just one step behind me, not one step ahead.
5: Oh, this makes no sense. The day I met you on the Santa Monica Pier, I was followed. I was. The man in the car following me, you said he was a detective working with you.
3: With your husband, silly.
5: No.
3: Not me. Yes, you were being guarded, tailed everywhere you went. But not by me, by your husband.
5: Oh, why didn't they catch you? You and I sat there on the pier. That man in the car
3: couldn't do a thing without endangering your life because I had this. And could have plunged it into you the minute he made a move.
5: A knife.
3: Long enough to reach your heart. Sharp enough to do to you what I did to her.
5: No.
3: Before I strangled her. Slowly strangled
5: her. No. Oh, please.
3: Stand still. Oh, don't back away. Yeah, that's all right. Move back. Just keep moving back into that corner where I can get at you with this knife, where I can start working on you. A little cut here, a nick there, a stab in just the right place, making it last, the torture, making it last as long as...
1: Don't move! Iris, don't move! Just don't move! Now drop the knife.
5: Tom. Oh, Tom, I put a sleeping powder in your drink.
1: A drink I threw away when I said I'd join you on the porch.
6: Yes, Iris, I have been one step behind you. But this time, thank God, I've been one step ahead of you.
0: I seem to remember saying that our lives are fraught with the unexpected. Also seems to me that, wrong as I can be at times, this time I was right. Glad I was. Jane Stoddard was only a pawn in the game the fates play. But thank heaven, she remains a living pawn. I'll return in a moment.
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10: 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No one had to lock doors or put fences around their land. Everyone had enough to eat. The sick and the aged were cared for. The people stood proud and tall.
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0: Iris is once again safe behind institutional walls, you'll be happy to know. As for Jane and Tom Stoddard, they're on a second honeymoon. Or maybe I ought to say the first. The other one doesn't count. Our cast included Lynn Loring, Roy Thinnes, and Carol Tytel. The entire production was under the direction of Hyman Brown.
1: Now, a preview of our next tale.
2: With the police, I swear it.
3: And why all the questions, huh? Why all the nosing around?
4: Take it easy. I don't want no trouble in here.
3: She's something. She's got to be. Bess told her I do business in your place, and now she shows up here the next morning. Don't that sound fishy to you?
4: Well, it's funny.
3: Come on, baby.
2: Jimmy, don't. I was just the statue. Oh, I just wanted the statue.
3: The what?
4: I guess she is this thing.
3: What's the statue got to do with... Wait a minute. You're right, Worma. She's not a cop. Yeah, she's been acting like a cop, but that's not what she is.
2: Please. Oh, please let me go. I didn't mean any harm. Please let me go.
3: No. Please. Sugar, you're not a cop at all. What you are is a nun.
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1: Quiet, please. 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

0: The Mutual Broadcasting System presents Quiet Please, which is written and directed by Willis Cooper and which features Ernest Chappell. Quiet Please for tonight is called It Is Later Than You Think.
1: And so I venture to say that the Germans and the Japs are trembling in their boots at this moment for the word that Lindsay Bradley is on their trail. Lindsay, our loss is Uncle Sam's gain. Your fellow employees wish you success, adventure, and a bushel of medals. And in token of our high esteem for you, in remembrance of the happy hours we have spent with you in the plant, for we are all one big happy family, I present you with this 17-jewel, solid gold, imported wristwatch. May it ever remind you of your good friends here at this arsenal of democracy you are leaving to face our enemies in person.
2: Peace! Peace!
3: Well, all I can say, fellow employees, fellas, and Mr. Throop, all I can say is, I thank you.

0: That's a beautiful watch, Lindsay. But for heaven's sake, this is your last night before you go to camp. And I do wish you could pay a little attention to me.
1: Oh, well, Verna, I'm sorry. I never had such a nice watch, though, and I get carried away. I'm sorry, honey, really.
0: Oh, for goodness sake, act like it, then.
1: Huh? Act like what?
0: Act like you're sorry. Kiss me.
1: Oh. I should say so.
0: I am going to miss you, Lindsay.
1: Oh, heck, it isn't as if I was going overseas right away, honey. Well, my goodness, I'll probably be in the camp for quite a while, learning things. Heck, you could come and see me often.
0: Maybe I could get an apartment in the town where the camp is, and the sergeants, or whoever it is, would let you live at home and just go to the camp days.
1: Well, I don't know about that.
0: It'd be wonderful, Lindsay. You could come home for meals, and you could have colonels in for dinner. It'd be just like home.
1: Uh-huh.
0: First thing you do when you get to camp is find a nice apartment, about four rooms, maybe five, and I'll come right away, huh?
1: I'll see, honey.
0: You don't seem to be very excited about it.
1: Well, I don't know how it'll be at camp. You know, I might not be able to find an apartment, and maybe I wouldn't be staying there long.
0: You don't want me to be with you.
1: Why, sure I do, Verna, but I...
0: You just want to leave me here all alone in this old place while you go off camping out and being in parades and having a wonderful time?
1: Well, I don't think it'll be like that, Verna. Francis Felton wrote last week from Camp Breckenridge, and he said he'd lost 13 pounds.
0: Well, he could stand it. Goodness, I just bet it's wonderful for the boys in camp, marching and having sham battles, and goodness, I wonder what you'll be doing this time tomorrow.
1: It's 11 hours now, and I'll be arriving.
0: What are you doing with that watch?
1: Huh? I was just setting it ahead 11 hours.
2: All right, get your heels together, all of you. Chin in, chest out, you're at attention.
1: My goodness gracious.
2: Quiet!
1: But I just...
2: And I said silence.
1: Could I ask a question, Lieutenant?
2: I'm a sergeant.
1: Could I ask a question, Sergeant? Please?
2: What?
1: Where am I?
2: You crazy, Mac?
1: Well, gee, honest, sir, I'm not sure.
2: Well, I'll just refresh your memory, bud. You're at Camp Dix, New Jersey. And you're a great, big, ugly, flat-footed private in the infantry, whether you like it or not.
1: Well, for heaven's sake... Well, for heaven's sake, I said. How I got there, I will never know. One minute I was sitting on the Davenport with Verna right in my own living room in Highbridge, New Jersey, just for no reason, setting my watch 11 hours ahead, and then, bung, I'm alongside the railroad station in Camp Dix, and it's daylight, and this sergeant... Well, now, things don't happen like that. There's no such thing as magic. But, well, how? Tell me how. All right, you can't tell me, so I'll tell you. I'll tell you how I found it out. It was an hour later that they let us sit down a few minutes. And there was a man sitting alongside me, and he said, I have a good-looking watch, didn't I? So I told him how the boys at the plant gave it to me, and he admired it some more. And then he said, did I know my watch was an hour fast? So I said, is that so? And I turned it back, and...
2: All right. Get your heels together, all of you. Chin in, chest out. You're at attention.
1: And I heard myself say, my goodness gracious.
2: Quiet.
1: But I just said...
2: And I said silence.
1: Could I ask a question, Lieutenant?
2: I'm a sergeant.
1: Could I ask a question, Sergeant? Please. And by goodness, I went through that whole hour again. And I was so tired when we got back to the time and the place where the man said I had a good-looking watch. And I looked at that watch. I didn't say anything this time. So time went on the way it ought to go on, and they took us to eat. But I couldn't eat anything, because my stomach was full of great big butterflies. Finally, when I had a minute, I got to a phone booth, and I waited 45 minutes, and I got a call through to Highbridge to find out what Verna had to say about it, and Mrs. Houlihan from next door answered, and she said Verna was in bed with a high temperature. And what the dickens did I do to her on my last night at home? So I hung up. Sure. The watch. Whatever I set it at, that's what time it is.

0: Well, now, thinks I, this could be a very handy thing. But I have to be careful. Say, where do you suppose they got that watch? It's really... And then I happen to think of something. My gosh, what would happen if that watch ran down someday if I forgot to wind it and it stopped? Would time stop? Wow. Well, I'm not going to try to find out. You know, this sergeant, he wasn't such a bad fellow at that. I was sitting on my bunk one night after supper. There wasn't anybody else in the barracks, and he walked in. I said, hi, Sergeant.
1: What's with you, Bradley?
0: Oh, I'm just tired.
1: Ain't you going to the movies?
0: No, they ran that picture in Highbridge 2 months ago.
1: Cigarette?
0: Thanks. Are you going?
1: I feel kind of low.
0: Oh, that's so?
1: Yeah. Got a dear John.
0: Of which?
1: Letter from my girlfriend.
0: Oh?
1: You know. Dear John, I don't know how to tell you, but I have fallen in love with another guy, and you and I will always be good friends.
0: Oh.
1: Yeah, great. Don't ever get married, kid.
0: I am married.
1: Oh, excuse me. You happy?
0: Sure.
1: Great.
0: We've been married 4 years.
1: Miss her, huh?
0: You bet. This is a kind of... vacation, though. You know. She said she might come down here to live, near the camp.
1: You like that?
0: Well...
1: What you monkeying with that watch?
0: Huh? I was just thinking of an experiment.
1: What kind of experiment?
0: Oh, nothing. There's nothing.
1: Want a beer? Let's walk over to the PX.
0: So, we walked over to the PX and we had a beer and then we had another and... me and my big mouth. Beer always makes me talkative. The sergeant noticed I was fiddling with my watch. I couldn't get it off my mind. And finally the beer and I told him the story. Of course, he didn't believe it. He laughed a lot. He said I had a great imagination. And then after a while, he walked back to the barracks with me and we sat down in my bunk again. And, well, the place was still empty and he was still laughing about my imagination. I got huffy. I told him I'd prove it to him.
1: How will you prove it to me?
0: Well, how soon will the movie be out and the fellas come back to the barracks?
1: An hour.
0: Okay. Watch.
1: What are you doing?
0: Setting it ahead an hour.
2: Hey, look, why don't you guys shut up and go to sleep?
1: Turn it back! Turn it back!
2: That light,
0: okay,
2: boy.
0: Sergeant.
3: Brother.
0: Yeah. See, it works.
3: They all appeared just out of nothing.
0: That's the way it'll be an hour from now.
3: Oh, gosh. What you can do with that thing?
0: Well, I've been using it.
3: You have? How?
0: I've been setting it ahead every day for a while.
3: What for?
0: See if my wife is going to arrive.
3: Huh? Wife?
0: Well, I'd like to have some warning, see?
1: Oh, so you can hit me for a pass.
0: Either that, Sergeant, or so as I can go AWOL. No, Verna's all right. We get along all right, but... Well, heck, she demands it. I mean, I never got out before I was drafted, and... Well, darn it, I kind of like being my own boss. That is, as far as the Army had let you know what I mean? Yeah, I love Verna all right, but I knew what it'd be once she got settled in an apartment here in town. Heck, Highbridge isn't far away. I could get a pass once in a while, but here in town... No, I figured that was too close. Yeah, I feel a lot different about it now, but this was quite a while ago. See, 1944, and I'd only been away from her a few months. You know what I mean? Okay. So she snuck up on me, after all. I forgot one night to set my watch ahead, and first thing the next morning, I got the word that she was here. So I talked to the sergeant out of a pass. We kidded a little. I went to town to meet her. It was kind of nice. But, gosh, I couldn't get a word in edgeways.
4: Lindsay... You're so thin.
0: Well, I've been...
4: I know you. You just won't talk up to these sergeants and majors and people. Just let them walk all over you. You wait till I see somebody in authority.
0: Oh, now, Verna, you can't...
4: You've been drinking. I bet you've been drinking. Well, I'll put a stop to that. When we get an apartment here in town, you can have ginger ale at home. And I'll make brownies, and you can have some of the boys over once in a while.
0: Verna.
4: What?
0: Verna, do you love me?
4: Why, silly child, of course I do. Here, give me a kiss. Now wipe off that lipstick. Are you going to take me out to the camp? I'm just dying to see it.
0: Well, I thought maybe we'd stay in town.
4: Now, Lindsay, I'm not going to sit around in this dismal town all day and all night when there's all sorts of interesting things going on out where you're camping. I came down here to enjoy myself, and that's what we're going to do no matter what you
0: So
4: think.
0: That's the way it was. Yakety-yakety all the time, and I got awful tired of it all of a sudden. You know, it used to be I could kind of shut my ears to the yakety-yakety, but I seemed to have lost the trick somehow, and so then I thought, oh, gosh, I'm going to see how long this is going to go on. So I turned my back, and I moved the hands of my watch ahead, and I got it 10 hours ahead, and I heard a kind of sigh or something. And I turned around, and you know what? There was this sergeant kissing my wife just as big as you please. Well, I grabbed his arm, and I tried to yank him away, but it was just like I wasn't there. And Verna spoke to him, and it didn't sound like the yakety-yakety she used on me.
4: Oh, Sergeant Kilroy, you're so impulsive.
0: And then I remembered that what I was seeing was 10 hours away, and I quick spun the hands of my watch back again, and well, doggone it, I went too far back.
4: Lindsay,
0: and
4: you're so thin.
0: And that was where I came in, and I had to go through all of it again. But doing a repeat on the kisses wasn't so bad. Till I remembered the way she was going to talk to Sergeant Kilroy about 10 hours from now. Well, sir, about 5 o'clock he showed up and he told me I had to go back to camp. How do you like that? He could stay in town, he said, and he'd be glad to show my wife around and keep her entertained whilst I was away, my pal. I crossed him up all right. I waited a couple hours after I got back to camp, and then I just set the watch ahead. And it's morning, and the whole company, including Sergeant Kilroy, is turning out for reveille. Well, she stayed there. She got an apartment such as it was. I got a lot of passes. I took the sergeant in with me every once in a while, and everything was as nice as pie. I didn't do much with the watch because I was scared of it. I took awful good care it was wound all the time. I tried once to see if I could turn it ahead farther than 12 hours, but I couldn't. When the hands got the 12 hours ahead, everything just clicked right back. Well, you see, 12 hours, the hands just come right back to where they were when you started. Well, anyway, half a day's enough for me. Heck, it's too much. Think it ain't? Yeah, there come a day. There always comes a day. A big bunch of us got pulled out early in the morning with our A&B bags and everything out of the kitchen stove hung onto us. We're off to the races. Only Sergeant Kilroy, he's permanent detail. He stays in camp. Great deal. Well, I'm smart. I get myself lost in the dark. And I beat it for a taxi, and I haul down to town our apartment. No, Verna doesn't know I'm leaving. I don't know where I'm going. And no, I'm not trying to desert. I want to find out something. I get in the apartment, and Verna doesn't wake up. And she looks awful cute asleep. But I turn the hands of my watch ahead 3 hours. Nothing happened. Except the bed was all of a sudden empty, and I could hear Verna out in the other room. And, of course, it was full daylight now. So I heave a big sigh of relief. Everything's all right.

0: Gilroy's here, darling.
1: And I was so mad. I thought what to do, and then, just as Vern unlocked the door, I got it. I set my watch back where it belonged, and it was early dark morning again, and she was asleep there in the bed, smiling, and I got out of the apartment. I'll fix that, I said to myself. I'll beat it back to camp, and I'll knock that Kilroy's head off, and a big MP stepped up in front of me.
2: Hey, take it easy, Mac. Where are you going with that equipment?
1: Huh? I missed the train, huh?
2: Oh, you missed the train, huh?
1: Yeah, I...
2: That's fine, Mac. Listen, the train ain't left yet, Mac.
1: Oh?
2: It ain't due to leave for 20 minutes yet, Mac. So I'll tell you what I'm gonna do. Just get in the Jeep here with me, Mac. I'll deliver you special. Right to the steps of the car. Okay, Mac?
1: And so I started my trip overseas handcuffed to an MP. And there wasn't any kidding about it. I was on that train but good. And all the jumping up and down in the world wasn't going to do me any good. Because in an hour and a half, I was sitting on a bunk about a foot above sea level in the hold of a great big transport. And the ship was aiming for Africa as fast as they could turn over the propeller. Me and my fancy watch, I wish I'd never seen it. But what can a guy do? I throw it away, what'll happen? It'll stop, and... Well, all right, maybe time won't stop it. You see what's happened before. I won't take chances. So, well, it turned out it was a good thing I hung on to it. Because I'm in a hole a few weeks later with another guy in a bazooka, and Mr. Rommel's tanks are doing all right, and I'm scared. This fella, Red Felbinger, his name was, he's my loader, and... We're popping away at Krauts whenever we can get a bead on one. And then there's a kind of lull, and we don't see anybody, so we light up a smoke. Red leans his arms up on the edge of the hole and looks out.
3: Looks like they blowed the whistle, Lindsay.
1: Huh? What you mean?
3: I don't see anybody anyplace.
1: Let me see. And that was the end of Red Felbinger. And it was pretty near the end of me, except for the watch. All the German tanks in the world were heading right straight for me and blazing away like the 4th of July. Only it wasn't no celebration. The air was thick with hunks of iron, and I leaned down to pick up my bazooka, and then the thought come to me. I reached for my watch. 2 hours I'll set it back, I thought. And I did, and all the tanks and everything disappeared. So I climbed out of the hole and started away from there. And all I remember was... And everything went black and red and green. And then dead. No, not dead. But I got it right through my neck, and they told me in the hospital that the bullet traveled on down my arm and came out right alongside my watch. I was pretty scared about the watch, but the nurse is a nice girl. She laughed, showed me how she'd put it on my other arm. Wound it, too, she said. Yeah, I felt better. Then I remembered I'd never set it ahead again to where it belonged, and I asked her to set it, and she tried. She couldn't. Something had happened to it. Well, look, I won't try to tell you about all the trouble I had with my arm, how I got sent back to the States, spent the next 4 years in the hospital. Verna? Sure, I saw Verna. I saw her a lot. She used to come and see me all the time. And she was different. Seemed like all I'd been through had kind of changed her. She felt so sorry for me. Gosh, I got to feeling sorry for myself. You know how it is? Well, it was a long time, those years, with all I had to do to my neck and my arm. Once in a while, I'd think about Sergeant Kilroy. But gosh, Verna was so different now. I knew everything was okay, so I forgot it. Funny thing was, though, I couldn't turn the watch up to where it belonged all that time. I tried. The nurses tried. The doctors... Yeah, I couldn't do it. There was no soap. And all this time I got nervous and irritable. I used to have, delusions. One day last month, it was the first day I had my artificial arm. I woke up kind of dopey. I thought I'd seen somebody leaving my room at Walter Reed. I thought I heard the nurse talking to a guy in civilian clothes that looked kind of familiar, and I thought I heard him answer.
0: Oh, no. Just tell him Gilroy was here.
1: Well, I was going to tell Verna, but I knew him and everything. I forgot. So I got out last week. It was kind of fun. I went back to High Bridge. Verna fixed up her old place swell, and yeah, she was special nice to me. I pretty near felt I could afford to lose that arm to make that difference in Verna. She was all right. Only she kept kidding me about the way I fiddled with my watch. I couldn't tell her I was trying to get it set back to where it belonged. There was 2 hours worth of difference in that watch. I guess I got into the habit when I felt so lousy, always twiddling at it, you know, that... Oh, there's somebody at the door. Verna's downtown getting her hair fixed. I wonder who it is.
0: Yeah. Hi, Lindsay.
1: Gilroy!
0: Mind if I come in a minute, kid?
1: Why, sure. Sure, Gilroy.
0: Thank you.
1: Glad to see you. Gee, Vern, I'll be glad to see you, too. Sit down.
0: Much obliged. Well, I see you still got the trick watch.
1: Yeah, still got it. How you been?
0: What are you fiddling with the watch for, Lindsay?
1: It got stuck.
0: Stuck?
1: Yeah, I keep fooling with it. Well, tell me where you've been since you got out.
0: I wish you'd stop fooling with that watch.
1: Oh, I'm sorry. Hey, by golly, I got it. I got it. I'll just set it ahead 2 hours to make...

0: Quiet Please for Tonight was called It Is Later Than You Think. It was written and directed by Willis Cooper, and the man who spoke to you was Ernest Chappell.
1: And Abby Lewis played Verna. Don Briggs was the sergeant. Miscellaneous voices and colorful characterizations with creations of one Ed Latimer. Music for Quiet Please is played by Albert Berman. Now, a word from Willis Cooper.
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1: And so, until next week at the same time, I am quietly yours, Ernest Chappell.
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7: 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Now the Hermit is ready to help you spend an entertaining half hour.
8: Ghost stories, weird stories, and murders too. The Hermit knows of them all. Turn out your lights. Turn them out. Have you heard the story of Vampire's Desire? Yeah? Then listen while the Hermit tells you the story.
9: Forbidding-looking place, Mr. Winton?
10: It is at that. We can't go any farther in this downpour.
9: We shall most likely have to stay in this doorway, then. The house looks untenanted.
10: Does it that? However, there may be someone in.
9: There's no one living in this tomb of a place, Mr. Winton.
10: I think you're right, John. I wonder where we are.
9: I haven't had the slightest idea where we are since the beginning of the storm when we lost our way.
10: I think you're right about the place being untenanted. Try the door. Maybe we can break in. Anything to get out of this storm. Try the door.
9: Yes, sir. Oh, it's opening. Oh,
10: good.
11: Well?
10: Good evening. We've lost our way, been caught in this storm. We're drenched to the skin.
11: More fools you for being out on a night like this.
9: A very agreeable sort.
10: May we come in and get dried out?
11: You're not welcome.
10: Well, surely you're not going to turn us away on a night like this.
11: I don't care what kind of a night it is. You're not welcome.
10: Well, all right. May we come in, whether we're welcome or not?
11: No. Good night.
9: She's slamming the door in your face.
10: Kindly soul.
9: When the old woman tried to slam the door, I stuck my foot in the way, and she hasn't tried to close it anymore.
10: Well, good. Let's take a chance on going in, then, whether we're welcome or not.
9: All right, sir. Now, which way, Mr. Winton?
10: Who can tell in this pitch darkness? Listen.
9: The old woman.
10: Yes.
9: Mr. Winton, we're in the house of a mad woman.

0: It isn't a very pleasant sound, is it?
1: Doesn't seem to be a light in the whole place. What shall we do?
0: We'll go to the right. Feel along the wall for a light switch or a door.
1: All right.
0: Come along, then. Follow me. Ah, here's a door. Come along, John. Stay close by me.
1: Yes, sir. Oh, good Lord, sir. Is she going to keep that up all night?
0: Well, if she is, I wish she'd tell what the joke is so we can laugh with her. Find the light switch?
1: No, there doesn't seem to be one.
0: All right, then. We'll continue in the dark. You go to the left, I'll go to the right. Maybe we can find something to sit on.
1: Yes, sir. What's this? I found something.
0: What is it?
1: Well, it might be a bookcase built into the wall.
0: All right, there may be at least something in it that we can sit on. Even books will be better than the cold floor.
1: Yes, sir. Although I can't feel anything yet.
0: Keep talking, John, so I can find my way over to you.
1: Yes, sir. Why don't you strike a match?
0: Fine chance either of us have of doing that. You'll be soaking wet. Where are you?
1: Right here, sir. You're almost up to me.
0: Oh. Now, where's the bookcase?
1: Right here. Let me have your hand.
0: Ah, yes. Now, let's feel all through it. Maybe something of use in it. You never can tell. What was that?
1: Sounds like someone at the door.
0: What are you doing?
1: Trying to light a match.
0: Any luck?
1: No, sir. Just like you said, they're sopping wet.
0: Quiet now. Let's listen. I must have been imagining things.
1: I've been imagining things ever since we first heard that old woman laugh like that. It fairly makes my hair stand on end. There it is again, sir. A rustling near the door.
0: Who is that? Who's there?
2: Stay away from that bookcase. Stay away.
0: Who is it? Who are you?
2: Stay away from that bookcase.
0: We wouldn't be near the blessed bookcase if you'd be gracious enough to conduct us to a room with some furniture in it so that we might rest and get dry.
2: Stay away from the bookcase.
1: He's leaving, sir.
0: Well, this is a fine how-do-you-do, isn't it?
1: Oh, I've had about enough, sir. I'd sooner we were on our way.
0: Oh, nonsense. However, we leave the bookcase alone, if that's what we're asked to do.
1: He's still hereabouts?
0: Yes, I heard him. Say, you playing some game with us? If so, we're not in the mood for it.
1: No answer.
0: No.
1: Oh, there she is again.
0: Yes. That's enough. That's enough.
1: What are you going to do, sir?
0: This is some fool game they're playing with us. I'm going to find out about it and put a stop to it. There's a man and woman living in this house. There must be some furniture in at least one of the rooms.
1: Some heat, sir. I'm chilled to the bone.
0: Yes, some heat. If there isn't, then there's something going on here that we should investigate and put a stop to. Come along, John.
1: All right, sir, if you say so. Where to first?
0: We'll start right where we are. Search the whole house. From this floor up to the roof, if necessary.

0: Look, Mr. Winton, look.
1: Where?
0: Down to the end of this hall. There's the old man who was talking to us in the room downstairs, telling us to keep away from the bookcase.
1: I think you're right. Carrying a shaded lantern.
0: Yes, sir.
1: John, we'll follow him.
0: Yes.
1: He'll lead us somewhere. We can't wander in this house all night in the dark.
0: At any rate, he has a light.
1: I don't think he's noticed us.
0: We'll have to get close to him before he turns that corner down to the end of the hall.
1: Yes.
0: He's almost at the corner. There, he turned.
1: Hurry. He might duck into some room close by and we'll lose him. Easy now, while I peek around the corner.
0: You see him, sir?
1: Yes. Going into the first room on the left.
0: Quiet. The air is stale and musty here.
1: Yes, but never mind about that just now.
0: That makes me gasp for breath.
1: Here's the room he went into. Quiet now while I have a look.
0: Is he in there, sir?
1: Strange. I'm sure he went in there.
0: He might be hiding behind the door waiting to pounce on us.
1: Old man like that couldn't do much pouncing.
0: He might be armed.
1: Oh, take that chance. The air is stale and musty here, isn't it?
0: I can hardly get my breath.
1: The foul, fetid air coming from that room the old man went into. Well, if he can stand it, we can.
0: All right, sir. But be careful.
1: He's not in here. If he is, he's turned out the lantern. Hello. Hello.
0: There's no one in here.
1: Huh? The door, John. The door just slammed shut.
0: Oh, there's no door here. I ran right into a blank wall.
1: Where the door was?
0: Right here, yes.
1: John, we're trapped. Some devilman underfoot in this house. We're right in the middle of it.
0: In a room with no way out. And no air. No air.
1: Now, don't start whimpering. We're in it, and we'll have to see what we can do to get out.
0: But what could they want of us?
1: How should I know?
0: What shall we do? Just sit and wait?
1: No, we'll start looking for a way out of this room right now. If we only had a light. Maybe we can find some other way out of this room.
0: We can try.
1: You go to your right, I'll go to the left. We follow the wall around till we meet.
0: All right.
1: And tap the wall as you go along. Listen for hollow spots.
0: No!
1: Oh. Now what?
0: I stumbled over something on the floor, sir.
1: Well, what is it?
0: I don't know. I shall have to feel. Oh.
1: What is it, John?
0: A body, sir.
1: Are you sure?
0: Yes, sir. It's the body of a man.
1: Where is it?
0: No, don't touch it, sir. Don't touch it.
1: Why not?
0: I did. And a part of it crumbled to bits.
1: Good heaven.
0: Yes, sir. It crumbled under my touch.
1: Where is it?
0: Right at my feet. I'm afraid to move another step.
1: We'll see what this is.
0: Yes.
1: You're right. I just touched it and part of the clothing crumbled away.
0: Yeah.
1: And John, I felt bones.
0: Oh, sir. That's what's going to happen to us. If we don't get out of this place, I just know it is.
1: You know, that fellow must have been dead for years. The clothing just crumbled away in my fingers.
0: Yes.
1: John, we must get out of this place as quickly as possible. We're in great danger, I am sure of it. In danger of our lives. We've got to find a way out of this room before we suffocate.
0: Why don't we try to find the place where the door was, sir?
1: Yes. Back to the door, John. We haven't time to look for any other exit. We'll have to find out how to open the door we came in.
0: It's over this way, sir. Right along this wall. Who's there? There's the hideous cackle of the old woman again.
1: Never mind about that cackle. We've only a few minutes to find a way out of here. When that door closed, it hermetically sealed this room. If we don't get out, we'll suffocate.
0: What shall I do, sir?
1: Feel along the floor while I search along the walls here. Feel for any loose boards or any part of the floor that might move.
0: Yes, sir.
1: Have you found anything yet?
0: No, sir.
1: Keep working. For heaven's sake, keep working.
0: I can't do any more, sir. I'm through.
1: Keep searching, John. Keep searching. There must be a secret spring somewhere in here that'll open this door. Did you find anything yet, John? John, answer me. John. He's done for. Don't let go, man. Keep on. Hang on. We're not done for yet.

0: Mr. Winton and his man John, trapped in a house of mystery, suffocating in a hermetically sealed room. Where is the old man with the lantern? Eh? The hermit will tell you before the night is done. Winton and his man John are trapped in a hermetically sealed room in a house of mystery. Yes, John has lapsed into unconsciousness. But just as Winton is about to drop off, something happens. Listen.
1: John. John, we've made it. I've found the hidden spring just in time. Now, get you out of here. There. You'll be all right in no time.
2: Oh, it's you, sir.
1: Yes. Now, come on. Pull yourself together.
2: Where are we?
1: I don't know. But at least we're out of that death trap.
2: How did we do it, sir?
1: Just before I went under, I happened on that hidden spring that works the door.
2: What about the old man with the lantern? And the cackling old woman? And the crumbling body of the man?
1: We're going to see about those things immediately. I'm going to get to the bottom of this thing.
2: And
1: come on.
2: And get suffocated all over again?
1: I don't think we will. Besides, I know where the release for the door is now. Come along. And careful. Take an extra long step when you enter the room. I think we tripped some kind of mechanism when we first entered.
2: Yes, sir.
1: Old man with a lantern went into this room and disappeared.
2: But where can he have got to? If he stayed in the room, he must have suffocated.
1: He didn't stay in the room. I'm positive of that. Keep your ears open. Listen for any hollow sounds.
2: There's one, sir.
1: Yes, I heard it. Listen. Don't you hear someone talking?
2: No, sir.
1: Put your ear to the wall and listen.
3: I can't do it anymore. I tell you, I can't.
1: You hear it now?
2: Yes, sir. Two people talking.
1: Yes. I knew that old man couldn't have vanished into thin air. There's another door hidden here somewhere. We're going to find it. Feel for anything movable around the wainscoting. I'll work up the sides here.
2: Can you hear what they're saying?
1: No, they're too far away to catch any of the words. However, from his tone, I'd say he was threatening her.
2: Ah. You found it, sir?
1: Yes, this little bud on the decoration here.
2: Look, sir, a flight of stairs.
1: Yes, and leading down. Come on.
2: Oh, haven't we had enough for one night, sir, without sticking our noses in any further?
1: We've gone this far and had an attempt made on our lives. We're going to clear up this business before we leave.
2: No telling what might be down there, sir.
1: That's what I'm going to find out. Well, you coming with me, or shall I go alone?
2: Oh, no, sir, I'm coming.
1: You can hear them talking a little more clearly now.
4: Don't do it, I tell you. You understand that?
1: No, we're close enough to make out their conversation.
4: Now there are two more up there with Gregory.
5: Yes.
1: Man we saw with a lantern. He's talking about us, John.
2: Yes, sir.
1: He thinks we're dead upstairs with that body we found.
4: If you do not continue to obey me, that's what will happen to you.
5: Oh, no. No.
4: Cringe. Cringe. That's what I want you to do.
1: Come on, John. We'll see what we can do about this.
4: When I'm gone, you think all the money will be yours.
5: I don't know what you're talking about.
4: Oh, yes, you do. Yes, you do.
1: There's a turn in the passage just ahead. I can see a light shining. Quietly now. We'll be able to see into the room in a moment or so.
4: Tomorrow, you will bring me another young animal to feed upon.
5: Yes, Brother Garnet.
6: It's her brother that's talking.
1: Yes. Easy now while I look around the corner. What in heaven's name?
6: What do you see, sir?
1: Come here.
6: Great heavens! A coffin!
1: Yes, a coffin.
6: With a huge lighted candle at each corner.
1: And look in the coffin.
6: A man.
1: The one we heard talking.
4: When you get back to your cottage each morning, you wonder where you've been the night before. Don't you? Huh?
1: There you are, John.
6: But his lips don't move.
1: No, but that's where the voice is coming from.
4: You don't know that I have you under my power.
6: What shall we do, sir?
1: We'll dash in there and let matters take their course. Are you ready?
6: Yes, sir.
1: Come on, then.
7: Lydia, the candles, quick, out with them.
8: Stop. John, quickly, that cover over there. Slam it on the coffin.
2: The lady, look at her. Look at the change that's coming over.
9: Oh, where am I? A coffin. You too. Where am I?
1: You should know better than us.
9: But I don't.
1: Are you sure?
9: Oh, yes. Yes. Oh, please believe me. Why, I begin to understand now.
1: I think I do, too.
9: It's been this all the time. While I thought it was just a terrible nightmare.
1: Would you like to make yourself clear?
9: The coffin. Tell me, who's in it? Who's in the coffin?
1: You mean to say that you don't know?
9: Oh, no, I swear I don't.
1: Well, you called him brother just a few moments ago.
9: Brother?
1: Your own brother Garnet is in that coffin.
9: No. No, how can that be? We buried my brother Garnet over 8 years ago.
1: Oh, I see.
9: Yes.
1: You are...
9: I'm Lydia Crampton.
1: Miss Crampton, I would advise you to start at the beginning so that we might unravel this maze.
9: Oh, I'll try. But not here, please.
1: Yes, here. If my deductions are correct, it would be better for everyone concerned to get the truth right here and now.
9: All right. There's very little I can tell you that I know definitely. Brother Garnet died about 8 years ago. I hate to say it, but he was horrible. He was a devil. As soon as father died and he came into the money, he started making my life miserable.
1: Why?
9: I never could find out why. Then Garnet died and was buried. And with him was buried the secret of father's will. I know that the estate was supposed to pass on to me after Garnet's death, but I can't find any sign of the will.
1: What have you done?
9: I have a small income from my mother. I've been living in a little cottage not far from here. And now comes the part that's like a terrible dream. But I'm beginning to see it now. I'm positive that I'm right when I say that Garnet somehow was able to exercise his will upon me after death.
1: What makes you say that?
9: What I've been thinking were horrible nightmares, I now see were actual occurrences. He made me come here every night to wait upon him. He told me that Gregory, his butler, had placed him here in this coffin and had buried a dummy in his place. Then he killed Gregory.
1: The body in the room upstairs?
9: Yes. When he had me under his spell, I used to pass through that room and laugh at the remains of Gregory, call him lazy for always sleeping on the floor. To think that I would do a thing like that.
1: Go ahead, Miss Crampton.
9: He made me bring him a young animal every day or two.
1: What was that for?
9: He fed upon them.
1: Ah, I thought so. He feeds upon the blood of animals.
9: Yes. He sucked the blood from them. And when he had fed, he had the strength to get out of his coffin for a while.
2: This is horrible. Stop her.
1: Oh, quiet, John. Then that's how we saw him in the hall upstairs. Go ahead, Miss Crampton.
9: That is about all. He used to taunt me by the hour, telling me I'd never come into my inheritance.
1: I see. When we slammed the lid on the coffin, we broke his spell over you.
9: Yes, you must have done.
1: Tell me, Miss Crampton, where in this room are we in connection with the rest of the house?
9: I don't know. It must be on the ground floor, I suppose.
1: That's what I was thinking. I have an idea.
2: What is it, sir?
1: Hear that?
2: Another hollow spot.
1: Exactly. Now, watch this point right here.
2: Yes, sir.
1: We'll press it and...
2: It's opening!
9: What? Why, it's the bookcase in the front room.
1: And look at this in the back of the bookcase. A small secret compartment.
10: Keep away from the bookcase.
2: The dead body is talking. Talking even with the coffin lid on.
1: All right, John. We're ready to put a stop to his talking. Here, Miss Crampton. A package from the compartment in the back of the bookcase. I think you'll find it's your father's will.
9: Father's will?
1: Yes. Now, John, take those candles out of the candlesticks. Yes. Hand the candles to Miss Crampton. Now, hand me one candlestick and use the other as a hammer.
2: But what are we going to do, sir?
1: We're going to put an end to Gardener Crampton.
2: But how, sir? What are we going to do with the candlestick?
1: I'll show you. I'll use the ornamental pointed end of this candlestick as a spear. You use your candlestick as a hammer. We'll drive this one through the heart of that monster in the coffin.
9: No, no.
2: But that would be murder.
1: It will not. He only lives during the night. Go on, strike. We'll release his soul so that he'll never trouble anyone on earth again. Faster, John.
2: I'm working as fast as I can, sir.
1: When Miss Crampton told me of his feeding on young animals...
2: Sucking the blood?
1: Yes. I knew then that we had a vampire to deal with.
9: What are you doing? For heaven's sakes, what are you doing?
1: We're ridding the face of the earth of a vampire. It's done. We've driven the point of this candlestick through the coffin and through the heart of Garnet Crampton, who's long been dead, but whose soul has been held in bondage by the result of his evil practices in life.

0: candlestick used as a spear, Winton and his man John put an end to the vampire's desire. Yes. Released his soul so it could never again return to the earth. Turn on your lights. Turn them on. I'll be back. Pleasant dream.
1: All characters, places, and occurrences mentioned in the Hermit's Cave are fictitious, and similarity to persons, places, or occurrences is purely accidental.

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0: 109-year-old I be today. 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A love story. Well, tell everyone to douse their lights so we'll have it nice and dark. That's it. We want gloom and shadow for our cheery little tales. Now draw up to the fire and gaze into the embers. Gaze into them deep, and soon you'll see a famous city that's far away across the seas. The city of Alexandria in Egypt. It's the town of the day you're gonna see. Streetcars and automobiles roll along the ancient streets where chariots once passed. The chariots of Julius Caesar and Mark Antony, and the great queen Cleopatra. In a handsome modern building there, you'll see inside a room with a book-lined wall. And behind a desk, a young man sits. A young man who gazes into space with worried, haunted eyes. And so begins our story of the wedding gift. The wedding gift!
1: Do I awake to you, Fendi?
2: I wasn't asleep. I was thinking. Completely lost in thought, apparently. What do you want, Ahmed?
1: Gentleman is called. The jeweler.
2: Jeweler? Oh, yes. Show him in.
1: Yes, Fendi. You come in, please, sir.
3: Thank you. How are you, Mr. Elton, sir?
2: Mr. Petrie.
3: Kind of bowled you over a bit, having the honor of Petrie's Limited calling on your personal to deliver his merchandise. It's a sentimental rule I have that when a countryman of mine buys a wedding ring from my shop, I always takes it to him with my own hands.
2: Oh, that's very gracious of you, sir.
3: Not at all. Here's your purchase, sir, all engraved as he ordered. And my congratulations to both you and the lady.
2: Thank you. Yes, it's very nice.
3: It's a beaut.
2: What's this you've engraved here, Mr. Petrie?
3: What you ordered. Tomorrow's wedding date and to Irene from Null with all his love.
2: I told you simply to put with love.
3: That seemed to be too cold-like, sir.
2: I dare say you were right.
3: I knew you'd agree. With all your love sounds like you mean it.
2: Yes, yes, of course. Have a drink.
3: Just a spot. Thanks. Ah, that's just right. Now, Miss Tilton, may you have a long and happy married life. I say I yield, sir. Your hands are trembling and...
2: I'm all right.
3: You don't look it.
2: Quiet. Listen.
3: Listen?
2: Mr. Petrie, Armand, do you hear the rustle of a woman's dress?
1: No, Fendi.
3: How could we when there's no woman here?
2: It must be imagination.
3: What on earth?
2: Well, thank you for bringing the ring, Mr. Petrie, and for your good wishes. I have work to do now, if you'll excuse me.
3: Certainly, sir. Good day, sir.
2: Wait. Wait, both of you. Look at my hand.
3: Your aim?
2: You see it writing on this paper as I talk to you?
1: Yes,
3: of course we do.
2: I don't imagine that, then. It isn't hallucination that my hand is sometimes governed by a will that's not my own.
3: What you talking about?
2: Look, I just wrote this, but my brain didn't send the impulse that guided my fingers. My brain didn't conceive the words they wrote.
3: They ain't words, sir. At least not words of English.
2: The writing's in Greek, of all, her mother tongue. And this time they tell me... Oh, never mind. Ahmed, go for Dr. Blaine. Bring him here at once. Tell him if you like that you think I'm going mad. Come in.
1: Bring Dr. Blaine, Effendi.
4: Hello, Noel.
2: Hello, Doctor. I won't need you anymore this evening, Ahmed.
1: Thank you, Effendi.
4: What's this about your going crazy, son?
2: Ahmed told you.
4: He gave me a very excited account of how you were hearing the rustle of non-existent dresses and indulging in what the spiritualists call automatic writing.
2: He told you the truth.
4: Nonsense.
2: It isn't nonsense. And there's much more to be told.
4: After knowing you for 5 years, I'd concluded that you were the one Englishman whom this Egyptian climate couldn't affect. But it appears that the heat is getting you at last. Let me look at you.
2: But I...
4: Be still. Your flesh feels cool and your eyes are clear. Let's see your tongue.
2: Oh, please,
4: Doctor. Oh, let's see your tongue.
2: Oh, very well.
4: No trouble there, and your pulse is normal. Yet you have hallucinations.
2: I'm certain they're not hallucinations.
4: Suppose you tell me of them and let me decide. Whatever's wrong, I'll have to effect a cure before tomorrow noon. Irene Lang won't want a sick man to lead her to the altar.
2: I... I've decided not to marry Irene tomorrow.
4: What?
2: I've decided not to marry Irene at all. I won't be married to her tomorrow or ever.
4: Are you serious?
2: Very.
4: Boy, do you realize what this will mean?
2: Yes, I shall hurt Irene terribly. I shall be despised as a rotten cat and be ostracized by every European in Alexandria.
4: You'll have to leave here, leave Egypt. You'll have to give up the work that's making you famous. Frankly, I think Irene would recover from the blow in time, but your work here is your life, son.
2: I can't help it. I can't marry her. I can't.
4: Now listen to me. For a long time, I've suspected that you didn't care for Irene as a man should care for the woman he proposes to marry. You're an Egyptologist. Your interests are too definitely settled on the ancient dead to allow much room in your soul for the living. You'll find contentment with Irene if you don't make a fool of yourself and call off tomorrow's wedding.
2: Do you think my interest in the ancient dead could make my imagination play me tricks?
4: Let me hear about those imaginations of yours in detail. But you must realize they're the result of your nervous terror of impending matrimony, not the cause.
2: I hope you can convince me of that.
4: I mean to, now that you've calmed down.
2: Ahmed's already told you something of what happened early this evening. I'll tell you all of the story. First, look at these.
4: Letters?
2: Just short notes.
4: This one's in Latin.
2: Most of them are written in ancient Greek. A few are in Coptic, the common Egyptian language of 2,000 years ago.
4: Well, who wrote them and what do they mean?
2: My hand held the pen that wrote them all.
4: This Latin scrawl isn't your writing?
2: None of them are. But my hand, moved by forces outside my brain, wrote every one. As they wrote the note a while ago that caused me to send for you.
4: When did this crazy business begin?
2: It began the day after I became engaged to Irene. And these notes, there are 26 in all, contain but 3 messages.
4: Go on.
2: That afternoon, I think I meant to invite Irene to the theater, but I didn't write an invitation. Instead, as I put pen to paper, I felt a gentle pressure. A pressure from some unseen source. And the pen traced this message in Greek. Our engagement is a mistake. I can never marry you because I am promised to another. Since then, every time I have attempted to write to Irene, that message has been traced instead of the one I intended to write.
4: In Greek, Coptic, or Latin?
2: Yes. Can you give me a rational explanation of it?
4: It's simple as ABC. Your subconscious mind was asserting itself. I don't believe you ever really wanted to marry Irene Lang.
2: I don't know what may be proposed to her, but I've never been promised to another. And how do you explain the pressure felt upon my hand?
4: Suddenly faced with marriage to a woman you didn't particularly want, your desire turned towards a dream woman.
2: I've only told you of this one message. At other times, when I've been sitting at my desk, another has been written.
4: What?
2: This. First we were bound by hatred, then we were bound by love. You cannot desert me. Why should my subconscious mind dictate such phrases as that?
4: Hatred and love are very closely related, my boy. Believe me, the explanation of your precious notes lies in psychology, not in the supernatural.
2: But you see, the notes aren't written in my writing. They're written in a woman's hand. They're in a writing which resembles that on ancient papyri I've seen, and on which was signed 2,000 years ago the name of...
4: Well, go on.
2: Do you believe in reincarnation, Doctor?
4: Reincarnation?
2: Don't laugh at what I'm going to say, please. I need your help. Doctor, from my boyhood, this country has exerted an attraction for me that was irresistible. It's what brought me here to Alexandria. I've never had to study the ancient languages of this land. I just knew them somehow. My ancestors have been Englishmen for 4 centuries that I know of, yet my features are Egyptian. I resemble, in general type, the portraits of men who lived here in the age of Antony and Julius Caesar.
4: Oh, Noel...
2: Wait, let me finish. Those people believe that after a death, Osiris weighed each soul in his scales of truth and justice. If it had sinned, that soul was sent back to earth to progress through all the lower forms of life until at last it regained the shape of man. If their belief had basis, I may have lived here 2,000 years ago. I may have been promised to a woman who now comes from the world of shades to remind me of my vows.
4: That's about the craziest speech I've ever listened to.
2: I fancy it sounded rather mad. But there's another message I haven't told you about yet. The one that was written just before I sent for you, after Petrie brought Irene's wedding ring. The moment I saw the inscription he'd engraved on it without my order, I sensed a presence near me. A once familiar presence, it seemed, but it frightened me. And suddenly I became aware that I was writing, my fingers guided by the unseen hand.
4: Let's see that last note.
2: You won't be able to read it. It's in Greek, her native tongue.
4: Whose native tongue?
2: I mean, I'll read it to you. It says... You swore an oath by the tomb at Pilak to love me through eternity.
4: Tomb at Pilak?
2: Pilak is the old name for Philae.
5: It was revered as the burial place of the great green god, Osiris, lord of the netherworld, the invisible world of death. An oath by that tomb was the most sacred vow that ancient Egypt knew.
4: You've permitted your imagination to run away with your mind. Your imagination has always been a failing of yours, even in your work. You remember how you wanted to publish a wild theory about Cleopatra, that she deserted Mark Antony at the Battle of Actium and later engineered his suicide from motives of revenge? I think you declared she hated him because he'd caused the death of her real lover, whoever he was. Published? That thing would have ruined your scientific reputation.
5: It didn't agree with written history, but somehow I knew.
4: Just as you think you know something now. You're addicted to dreams, my boy. Now, I'm going to give you something that'll make you sleep until time for your wedding tomorrow.
5: No, no.
4: Yes. You're going to marry Irene tomorrow if I have to drag you to the altar. Afterwards, well, she's a forceful woman with sense who'll take care of you. Put these tablets on your tongue and swallow. They'll work fast. Get to bed, and I'll step around in the morning and see that you get to church by noon.
5: For my wedding.
4: Yes. Now, good night. Or you needn't come to the door with me.
5: Good night.
4: Oh, whose handwriting did you say the script in those notes of yours resembled? You mentioned a papyrus 2,000 years old.
5: The papyrus I mentioned bears the signature of the last of the Ptolemies, of a Greek who ruled Egypt, of Cleopatra.
4: Cleo? Good Lord. The fool thinks he's a reincarnation of either Caesar or Antony. Lie down on that couch and go to sleep. Good night.
5: Nine o'clock. 15 hours until tomorrow noon. My wedding. And she wrote, "You swore an oath by the tomb at Pelak to love me through eternity."

0: Someone knocking. Come in, Ahmed. What is it you want?
1: I bring a gift.
0: Huh? You're not Ahmed.
1: No.
0: What are you doing in my room? What's that box you're placing on my floor?
1: It is thy wedding gift.
0: My wedding gift? It's a mummy case. A mummy case with my portrait painted on the lid.
1: Why is thy wedding gift.
0: Who are you? Why do you keep your face covered with that robe? Uncover your face. Come to this nightlight so I can see you.
1: I am the one whose tomb is at Pilak.
0: Your face is green. The sacred color of... You are Osiris, Lord of the dead.
1: And of the human spirit and everlasting life. Be not afraid. One dwells in my nether world of souls redeemed, to whom you swore a holy oath. I bring this wedding gift from her. Wilt thou accept it in the eternal love which thou didst promise to her? Nemrut.
0: Nemrut?
1: In thy blunted memory, that name must strike a faint chord. It was thy name once.
0: Nemrut. My name?
1: Yes. A name that answered the call of hate and the call of love. Unfearful of the peril that awaited on either road. Because thou hast remained in thought a son of Egypt and of Egypt's gods. I will make the faint chord of thy memory sing loud and clear. Gaze into the past, O soul of Nemrut, as time turns back 2,000 years.
2: O Panichus, thy Cleopatra is weary. Weary unto death. Why do you clap your hands?
3: To summon musicians so my queen will be amused.
2: Cease beating thy palms together. Their sound ever summons me some fresh annoyance.
3: Yea, my queen.
2: Stop calling me queen. How can one be truly queen who cannot command contentment?
3: Thy Roman Antony hath been away for many moons.
2: If ye think I pine for his return, then little do ye know me. But how little anyone doth know me. A queen is a being set apart. Oh, if I could only have some heartfelt passion to relieve this vile monotony. If I could but rarely love or hate somebody for a single moon. If I myself could be really loved or hated. Oh, why can nothing happen to me? One tiny, unexpected adventure that would give me pleasure and the joy or fear of living. Oh, Panichus, I am weary. Weary unto death. Panichus, an arrow. It cleared my forehead by the merest finger breadth.
3: It is embedded in a tree behind thy couch. The shaft still quivers.
2: Asorkan, Taraka, come, all ye men-at-arms.
4: We come, O queen.
2: I come and see how well ye soldiers guard me from assassin's arrows. Look.
5: O queen, my life is forfeit.
2: I shall claim it if ye bring not to my feet the man who aimed that arrow. Speed thy men to find him.
5: Spread out. Search the ground. He must be still within the walls.
4: Shall we go?
2: Bring him here alive. Alive, ye hear me? I myself will have the joy to see him slowly die. I have my adventure, Panichus.
3: My queen, look. On the arrow sped at thee is tied a strip of papyrus, and it hath writing on it.
2: Let me see. Ah. To Cleopatra's heart I speed this arrow with undying hate. Designed Nimrod, son of Shebetok.
3: He is the bandit, the rebel who hath been stirring up revolt against thee and the Romans.
2: If those dogs of soldiers bring him not to me alive, I'll have them flayed. Look how deep his arrow entered this tree. From a man who hath the strength to draw a bow so well, hate is a compliment worthy of a queen.
3: Thy soldiers have him. Look, they bring him to thee.
2: A full score of them it takes.
3: But they have him fast. He cannot make escape.
2: A score of them, and he but one.
5: We bring thy prisoner, O queen, alive.
2: So, Nemrut, son of Shebetok, now thy hatred, like thine arrow, falls harmless and spent.
5: To thy knees before thy queen, you dog.
2: And cast thine eyes upon my feet, not at my face. A subject and a traitor may not look upon his queen.
6: I am not thy subject, Greek, nor am I a traitor.
4: I am a patriot of Egypt, with righteous hatred in my heart for a puppet of Rome.
2: Cast down thine eyes, I say.
4: I look full upon thee, as kingly eagles gaze undazzled at the sun.
5: Down, dog, down! Bend his head! Cast down his stubborn head!
2: Let him be! So, this Nimrod, son of Shabbatok, is an eagle. Gaze then, eagle, full upon the sun, but beware it burn not out thine eyes. Well, speak out. Thou wert free enough with thy tongue before.
0: Thou art beautiful.
2: Ah, the eagle can be dazzled. He lowers his eyes.
6: Only for a moment, so he may rest and gaze anew.
5: What is thy pleasure, queen, in the manner of this traitor's death?
2: It is my pleasure that you go and leave him alone with me.
5: Alone?
2: He is unarmed, and I have no cause to fear him now.
5: But, queen!
2: Go, all of ye! Away!
5: Come, yes, my queen. Come.
2: Wouldst know how I shall punish thee, who meant to take my life?
6: That doth not matter.
2: Say ye so? Phoenicius.
7: Yes, my queen.
2: Pour into yonder golden cup the vial of speedy poison ye carry always for my purpose.
7: Yes, my queen.
2: This cup shall be yours, Nimrod, when tomorrow's sun is swallowed by the Nile.
6: Why dost thou suffer me to live so long?
2: So thou shalt have thy fill of gazing at the sun. So thou shalt feel more the chill when final darkness comes. And I would have a full adventure, Nimrod. Thou gazest on me as though I were a woman, not a queen. As I have known thy hate, so I would know thy love.
0: My love?
2: I shall have thy love, Nimrod, until tomorrow's sun hath set. Then thy cup of poison shall not wait.
6: The cost is worth the price. I shall have thy love, Cleopatra, until tomorrow's sun.
2: Rise from thy knees and take me in thine arms. 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How warm thy kisses. 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
1: May thy cup of poison wait undrained, till Horus cast a million later suns beneath its sacred waters.
0: My cup of poison hath become our pledge of love. Each evening, as the shadows lengthen, I raise it to my lips.
1: And each evening, I strike it from thy hand, as I did the first cup so many suns ago. O Nemrut, son of Shabbatok, how good it is to know man's love for woman.
0: My love eternal for Cleopatra.
1: Aye, the woman, not the queen. Thou hast sworn it by the most sacred oath of Egypt.
0: By the tomb of Pelak, by the grave of green Osiris.
1: Who someday will weigh our hearts in his scales of truth and justice. Our hearts will outweigh his feather, Nemrut.
0: Aye, when death takes thee and me, a myriad of suns will pass, ere we shall live again upon this earth in human form.
1: Eons will pass, and we shall be apart. But what are years when we have sworn a love eternal? And we should not be sad. In this life now, we have many years before us.
0: Yea, O queen, we have love.
1: Thou dost even forgive me, him, Mark Antony.
0: Even he, my queen. And now, as before, I lift the cup.
1: And I prepare to strike, so often in our game.
2: Make way for Marcus Antonius.
0: I heard.
2: Make way for Marcus Antonius.
1: Antony.
0: He sent me no word of his arrival.
1: Nay, I swear. We shall be discovered here. His jealousy will destroy us.
2: Make way for Marcus Antonius. Make way.
3: Cleopatra, my queen, where art thou?
0: Cleopatra, my queen, in this cup I pledge thee love eternal.
1: Nemrut, the cup of poison, thou hast drained it.
0: Aye, for thee and Egypt.
1: Nemrut.
3: Cleopatra, at last I find thee. Who is this man who stands beside thee?
0: I am a slave whom Egypt hath condemned to death.
3: Thou hast potent poisons in thine Egypt, queen. This dog was dead before his body struck the floor. What's this? As ye gaze upon this slave, a tear rolls from thine eye?
1: Mine eyes have been dazzled from too much gazing at the sun, great Antony.
3: But the sun has set.
1: Aye, the sun has set. But it shall rise again and shine forever.
4: Thou hast gazed into the past, Nemrut, son of Shabbatok. The forgotten chord in thy memory hath sung out loud and clear.
0: I loved Cleopatra. She loved me.
4: Aye. Thy Cleopatra hath lived her second life on earth and died her second death before thee. And in the scales of truth and justice, her heart weighed lighter than a feather. She sends this mummy case as a wedding gift. Wilt thou accept it, Nemrut?
0: I accept gladly. We swore a love eternal.

And in the morning, when they come to take the bridegroom to the church for his wedding, they couldn't find him. But beside his bed, they found an ancient mummy case with a painted face that looked like Noah's upon the lid. And inside, there was a dried-up mummy. No one living knowed how the case and mummy got there, and no one ever guessed it was Noel's wedding gift of death. Come and see me and Satan on me birthday, and we'll have another pretty bedtime story for you.

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0: Quentin, look.
1: The window. 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
0: No. There on the floor. Sylvia.
1: Good Lord. Her head twisted almost off, and her body looks as if every bone in it was broken.
2: Midnight, the witching hour when the night is darkest, our fears the strongest, and our strength at its lowest ebb. Midnight, when the graves gape open and death strikes. How? You'll learn the answer in just a moment in Death's Worshipper.

0: And now, Murder at Midnight, Tales of Mystery and Terror by radio's masters of the macabre. Our story by Jay Williams is a tale of fear from afar called Death's Worshipper. On the surface, it's a New York apartment like thousands of others. In a house with a brownstone front on a dark little street. But to Kate Bonney, living here with her brother Peter, it has become a prison cell, a place of menace, a house of terror.
1: I can't explain, Peter. It's as though I were caught in a spider's web, waiting helplessly while the spider comes closer.
2: But, Kate, you still haven't told me just exactly what's troubling you.
1: It's real, Peter. It's a feeling that, well, like in a nightmare, when you know something awful is after you and you can't escape. It's drawing closer. It's coming here to this room to find me. What'll I do, Peter? What shall I do?
2: Please, Kate, pull yourself together. You've got to.
1: I'm sorry, Peter. I'll try.
2: Ah, that's better. Now then, let's have it. I can't come home every night to a sister who's afraid of the dark. What's it all about?
1: Do you remember the weekend I spent at Quinton's place in the country?
2: Just after he got back from India? Yes, of course.
1: You couldn't make it, and I went alone.
2: The conference in Chicago, I remember. Reminds me, I wonder why I haven't heard from him since. Those letters he wrote about some discoveries he made.
1: Discoveries? Don't mention them.
2: Why not?
1: Because I have an idea that they're behind everything that happened.
2: What do you mean?
1: He didn't even mention the expedition until after dinner that first night. There were just the three of us, Quinton, Sylvia, and myself. He went into quite a bit of detail, describing his reasons for going. The long trip through the jungle.
2: We finally came to a little Gond village and tackled what I was sure was the last belt of jungle. That last stretch took us 6 hours. At last we broke out into a clearing, and there it

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3: Well, in this tiny district in the hills, there had once been a local cult which worshipped only the Destroyer in a curious and perverted way.
4: Well,
3: the worshippers became their god.
4: Well, I don't understand.
3: When they prayed to Shiva, the god himself entered and took possession of them. They were Shiva, with all the powers and all the frightful energy of the god.
4: Good heavens!
3: No, not a very good heaven. For you see, the heaven of these worshippers was nothingness.
4: Nothingness?
3: Yes. For them, the ultimate goal of man was destruction. The merging of oneself into a kind of cosmic non-existence.
4: Now you can understand how I felt, Kate, when I first looked at that temple.
5: Yes.
3: I suppose that, yes, even a greater mind than yours, Sylvia, might well shrink before the majesty of a concept like that.
5: Well, I know I would have been frightened, too.
3: But India is a place where just such a concept would originate. Life means nothing there. Death flourishes in a thousand forms. I climbed the spire of the temple and looked down over the sea of jungle to the brown river in the distance and the thread of smoke that marked the village. I was a midget, an ant, crawling over the surface of a giant's house. Shiva is the giant, and humanity... We're so insignificant, so worthless. I wonder if they weren't right after all, those worshippers of the Destroyer.
4: Quentin.
3: Perhaps death, nothingness, is the greatest goal.
4: Stop it, Quentin. Stop it, stop it. Do you hear?
5: Sylvia.
3: Oh, don't worry, Kate, and don't bother.
4: Oh, but I don't... I'm all right. Now. Sorry, Kate. I think I'd better go to bed.
3: Yes, you're tired, Sylvia.
4: I am tired. These wild ideas of yours. Of all this talk about Shiva, destruction... I wish you'd get those thoughts out of your head, Quentin. You hadn't been the same man since...
3: Good night, Sylvia.
5: Sylvia, are you sure you're all right now?
4: Yes. Yes, Kate. I'm fine.
5: But she wasn't fine, Peter. And it wasn't just fatigue that was bothering her. She was frightened, I could see that. Frightened out of her wits by something. And Quentin was different. When Sylvia had left us, he sat looking at me silently for a long while. And when at last he spoke, it was on another note.
3: You know, Kate, all this talk of nothingness and death makes me believe more firmly than ever that man must try for happiness while he's alive.
5: I agree. At least it's a pleasanter subject than what we've just been talking about.
3: I'm glad you think so. Because I'm not happy now, Kate.
5: But I thought you and Sylvia...
3: Sylvia. There's nothing between us. Nothing. Hasn't been for years.
5: But I...
3: No, not even when we first got married. But you... When I first met you with your brother Peter years ago, something happened to me. My heart sang. It was as though I had burst out of my shell. I knew then.
5: Quentin, you don't know what you're saying.
3: I do. For the first time in years, I know exactly what I'm saying. I found a philosophy I can believe in, Kate, in a troubled world. And for the first time, I found strength to tell you that I love you.
5: Quentin, please.
3: Kate, listen. Don't be alarmed. It would be so easy to go away together. Anything is possible for me now. Anything. We will go away. It doesn't matter where.
5: No.
3: We'll find a new life together. The power I know can be yours, too. I love you, Kate. We can make a new world for ourselves. We can be the gods of that world.
5: Quentin, stop.
3: I see. I didn't really expect you to say yes immediately. It is quite a decision. But perhaps I can get you to change your mind.
5: Quentin, you mustn't think.
3: You're right. I mustn't think. I must act.
5: I knew I wouldn't be able to sleep after that. I didn't even try. I went out for a walk. When I got back, about a half hour later, there was a light in the studio at the far end of the garden. I was curious enough to walk over and look in the window. The room within was hung with oriental tapestries.

0: odd, crooked Eastern swords. 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I could hear him through the window. His face was set, wooden, expressionless, but his eyes seemed to shine in the candlelight like a cat's. And the figure before him, it was horrible. It was a bronze statuette with a serene but awful smile on its face, a smile of hellish triumph. A dozen arms sprang from each shoulder. It bore a club with a skull at its tip, and it seemed to dance upon the back of a crouching dwarf. And Quentin, staring at it, was speaking to it. I didn't know what it meant. I only knew that it was awful. That in some dreadful way, Quentin was trying to make his beliefs come alive. I ran up the lawn, and the clouds that spread over the moon seemed like dark shapes rising from some infernal pit. Wings seemed to be beating about the house as the wind rose. And in my ears rang Quentin's chanting. Even in my room I could hear it, mingle with the moaning of the wind. The moon had disappeared. I couldn't see the light in the studio. I was too far to hear it, but the chanting went on. I don't know. I seemed to hear voices in the wind, many voices chanting with Quentin. Thunder growled up from the darkness. Then there was a single flash of lightning and a clap of thunder, and on the heels of the thunder... Oh, Sylvia! Sylvia! Sylvia, are you all right? Sylvia, what's the matter? Sylvia!
1: Kate! Sylvia, what was that?
0: Where are you, Quentin?
1: Here. I was down in the garden. Did you hear?
0: Yes, it sounded like it came from Sylvia's room.
1: This way, quick. Oh. She must have been having a nightmare or something.
0: Quentin. Quentin, look!
1: The window. Torn right out of its frame.
0: No. No, there. On the floor. Sylvia!
1: Good Lord.
0: Is she?
1: Let's see. Good heavens. Her head twisted all around until... And her body. It looks as if almost every bone in it is broken.
2: Staring at the broken body which has been flung against the wall with unimaginable force, lying there like a shattered doll, Kate sways weakly in horror. Is this the work of some demon called up by Quentin's incantation? Or is it something else? Then, as a clock strikes somewhere in the silent house, she is certain of at least one thing in a reeling world, that she is in the presence of... Murder!

0: And now, back to Murder at Midnight and Death's Worshipper.
1: Pale and shaking, Kate Bonney continues telling her story to her brother.
2: It was as though something with superhuman strength had twisted her head around and then just tossed her aside against the wall. Every bone in her body was broken.
3: It must have been pretty ghastly, but surely you're not going to let the memory of that...
2: It has nothing to do with memory. Something that's more than human, I don't know what, kills Sylvia. And now it's after me.
3: After you?
2: Haven't you seen the papers in the last few days?
3: No, you know I've been up to my neck in work. What's that got to do with it?
2: Oh, look here. These clippings, I've been saving them.
3: Let's see. Another unsolved murder. Police admit bafflement. No motive. Well?
2: Go on. Read the rest of it.
3: Middle-aged man, identified as J.D. Brathwaite, broker. Neck was wrung, apparently, by someone with tremendous physical strength.
2: Yes, and this one. An unidentified woman, neck wrung and the body thrown against the wall. And this, and this, and this. All the same.
3: Kate, darling, this is all perfectly ridiculous.
2: No. No, look. Here's a map of our neighborhood. The first death took place up here. The next, two blocks further south. Don't you see? One after the other, they're coming closer to this house. To me.
3: Kate. Now listen, it's quite clear what's happened. You were upset by Sylvia's death, naturally. Just because of the coincidence of these crimes, you have an obsession that someone or something is haunting you. You've been working too hard. And I suppose you've been having nightmares, too.
2: They're not nightmares.
3: I'm going to run across the street to Dr. Sanford.
2: No, Pete.
3: You lie down and try to rest. I'll bring Sanford over and have him take a look at you. You're all run down.
2: No, Peter, don't leave me. You don't know what
3: Pour yourself a drink, Katie. I won't be a minute.
2: Who's that? Peter. Is that you? Peter, answer me. Is that... Who is it? Quinn.
4: Hello, Kate. How are you?
2: Don't come any closer. I'll call Peter.
4: Why, Kate? What's the matter?
2: I suspected then when it happened. And now these last few days I know. Sylvia, you did it. You killed her, Quinton. I don't know how, but
4: you're mistaken, Kate. It wasn't I. I was only the instrument of something greater, stronger than man.
2: Quinton, what do you mean?
4: Don't be afraid. He's really benign.
2: He?
4: Shiva the Destroyer.
2: Oh.
4: It is his love for mankind that allows him to bring the blessing of annihilation.
2: Oh, no.
4: I worshipped him, and he came. He came in a rush of wind on the thunder and took possession of me. I was Shiva. Using my body, he climbed the wall, burst the window, and he killed Sylvia.
2: Oh, no, no, no.
4: Yes, Kate, I became Shiva. Oh. At least I must have. I don't remember it clearly, but there were great wings, lightnings. And when I came to myself, I was seated in my studio again.
2: And those others?
4: You know about them? Yes, I killed others. I don't remember how many. But all life will end in nothingness, and man's highest goal is to dissolve into dust. I was conferring on them the highest possible blessing, obliteration.
2: Quinton, you're mad. Your discovery...
4: My discovery has made me a god. Now he's starting to come to me, now without the incantation, without my willing. Sometimes at night I feel the great wind of his coming. I turn to ice as the god approaches to seize upon me, and... Kate, I'm afraid.
2: But why did you come here? What do you want of me?
4: I need you, Kate. I'm afraid. That's the truth. I'm afraid of the blackness, of the nothingness, of the inevitable end of all things. When I'm alone, I feel the horror of it, of the darkness. You can save me, Kate. You're the only one who can help me. Sylvia's gone. There's nothing to prevent.
2: You don't know what you're saying.
3: Come in, Doctor. Oh, Quentin. Hello. I was just...
4: Stay where you are. Don't come any closer.
3: A gun? Now, look, Quentin.
4: I warn you, don't come any closer. Stand still, Peter. Kate, for the last time... Will you come?
2: Quentin, please, please listen to reason. Put that gun down.
3: Quentin,
5: easy, Peter.
4: I wouldn't mind killing you, Peter. But if you wish to live, stay where you are. And don't follow me.
3: Whew. Has he gone mad or what? Hey, what happened?
2: I'm not sure. He killed Sylvia. He admitted it. And he's killed I don't know how many others.
3: What?
2: It's true. He believes that Shiva, the destroyer, controls him. He believes that when he kills, he's granting a blessing to the one he destroys.
3: But that's crazy.
5: No, not so crazy, Peter. May I say something?
3: Why, of course, Doctor.
5: I thought there was something wrong with him the minute I saw him. His eyes, I think it's a case of self-hypnosis. Something like the Moros practice when they run amok. They believe that they're possessed by God, and while in this state, they can actually perform amazing feats of strength and endurance. A number of primitive peoples have the same belief. Dervishes, Indian fakirs. Your friend must induce this state by an incantation of some kind, or by concentrating on some object until the hypnotic state is induced.
2: That's true. I heard him. I saw him praying to the image of Shiva. That's how he must do it.
5: Well, if it is true, he's extremely dangerous. We'd better get the police. May I use the phone?
3: Wait. I can't believe it.
5: He certainly wasn't joking about that gun, Peter. And according to your sister, he's already killed several times.
2: No, he mustn't do that. Peter's right. We're his friends. And he loves me. He said I was the only one who could help him. He really is afraid and alone.
3: Of course, Kate. Doctor, Quint and I were kids together. If he's in trouble, we've got to do something to help him, not call the police down on him. Where do you think he's gone?
2: I'm sure he's gone back to his house in the country. We could try there anyway.
5: My car is just around the corner. I think we're taking an awful chance, but on the other
2: hand... It's a chance we've got to take, Doctor. He told me that Shiva comes to him now without incantation. I'm terribly afraid of him and of what might happen. But I'm more afraid of what he may do now to himself or to someone else.

0: We turn right here below the toll gate.
1: That dirt road?
2: Yes. Look, isn't that a taillight up ahead?
0: Another car. It may be his.
1: There's a storm coming up.
0: If it'll just hold off for a while.
2: A storm. Just like that first night.
1: Here, the other car's turning off.
2: That's the driveway to Quinton's house.
0: Step on it.

0: The house is dark.
1: Perhaps we were wrong.
2: No. I know where he is. This way around to the back.
0: There's a light.
2: That's the studio.
0: Quiet. Quiet. Let's have a look first.
3: Well?
0: He's there. Alone. Sitting behind the table with some sort of statue in front of him.
2: The statue of Shiva.
0: The door's open. Come on.
4: Peter,
5: listen. Quentin, what are you doing?
2: The incantation. He's calling up that demon. Quentin, stop. Quentin, it's Kate. Don't you hear me? Stop it, please. Please, Quentin.
4: Kate? Kate, is that... Svetmahayodi. Approach.
3: He's in a trance.
5: Shall we?
3: No, no, don't touch him. The slightest thing now might turn him into a raging maniac. Let your sister try.
2: Quentin, you must stop. This awful thing, it isn't you anymore. It's not what you want. You said you loved me. If that's true, you must shake this madness off.
4: Kate, calling me? I can't. He's too strong for me.
2: Try, Quentin, try. You can do it. Come back, Quentin. If you really love me, fight it. Fight it.
4: I can't. He's coming. Coming. Can't you hear them? Get away, Kate, before he comes. Only one thing left. One thing I can possibly... the statue. Smash it.

0: What was it?
1: I can't see. That flash.
2: Lightning. It must have struck.
1: Quentin!
2: Let me look, Kate. He's dead. That lightning bolt killed him immediately.
1: Dr. Sanford.
2: Hmm?
1: What's that on his forehead?
2: Burn. Lightning does curious things.
1: Yes, but there. The head of the statue he smashed. The same mark on its brow. Like an eye. A third eye. The mark of Shiva.
3: The vengeance of a thwarted god, or coincidence? Kate and her brother look at each other, and then again at the contorted face with that inexplicable burn etched like the mark of Cain upon its forehead. And in the distance, from some far-off steeple, a clock begins to chime the hour. 12 strokes for...
4: Murder!

0: remember to be with us again when death hovers on dark bat wings and the clocks strike 12 for
1: Murder at Midnight.
0: The part of Kate was played by Bess Johnson, and Carl Emery was Quentin. With music by Charles Paul, Murder at Midnight was directed by Anton M. Leder.

0: gentlemen, as the final startling and breathtaking performance on this afternoon's program, and just before the grand and glorious finale, it gives me great pleasure to introduce to you the one, the only, the incomparable, world's most daring trapeze performer, Flyer Samson. Today, for the first time in history, Flyer Samson introducing his own original and sensational super trapeze stunt, the gigantic, colossal, giant swing flyaway, in addition to which Flying Samson will perform 2½ somersaults onto that lofty swinging trapeze. The most difficult, the most spectacular, the most daredevil performance of all times, ladies and gentlemen, and you are about to witness it for the first time. So all eyes attention. I give you, high in the tent top, that supreme artist who refuses to use a net, the better to entertain you, Flyer Samson.
1: Yeah, Ruby?
2: Do you think he'll make it?
1: Flyer? Can't miss.
2: He missed twice yesterday.
1: Yeah, that was before he found his trouble. Did 8 in a row after he got the hang of it.
2: Barker, don't say that.
1: What, Ruby?
2: The hang of it.
1: Oh.
2: You remember what Harajala said?
1: Yeah.
2: Is Flyer wearing the white feather?
1: I can't see.
2: Well, he pins it at the belt on the left side.
1: Yeah. Now, his left side's away from us. Anyway, his suit's so white we couldn't tell.
2: Where's yours?
1: Huh?
2: Where's your feather?
1: Yes. Inside my ring jacket. Here, see.
2: Yeah.
1: That was a clever stunt, keeping your feather in your hair.
2: Yeah, it adds to my costume.
1: Oh, he's getting ready.
2: Oh, I hope he makes it.
1: He will.
2: He missed twice yesterday.
1: Yeah, but he hadn't gotten the hang... hadn't gotten the idea yet.
2: And he used a net yesterday. We should use a net till he's sure.
1: Ah, he's sure. Now, ready now. Watch. You do the giant swing on that stationary bar. Let loose. Fly through the air in a 2½ somersault. Catch that swinging trapeze bar at the other end of the tent.
2: I know. Why, no. Haven't I watched him practice for weeks?
1: Yeah, the trick is to catch that swinging trapeze at the other end of the tent.
2: Oh, I hope he's wearing that feather.
1: Here he goes. There's the giant swing. Once. Twice. Three, four, five. He's in the air.
3: Grab that bar!
2: Oh, Flyer!
3: Good Lord, what's happened?
2: Look at him! Look at him!
4: I told him to wear the white feather with the spot of blood.
1: Harajala!
2: He isn't wearing the feather.
4: And I told him to. Now look at him. Hanging there, caught in the twisted trapeze rope. Hanging.

0: Excuse me. Oh, Ruby.
1: Barker, the feather. I couldn't find it in Flyer's dressing room.
0: Ruby.
1: Oh.
2: Come in, Miss, Ruby. I take it you're talking about the dead man's dressing room.
1: Why, yes.
2: Uh-huh. Thought so. Excuse me, please.
3: Murphy. Cover Sampson's dressing room. Nobody in or out.
4: Right.
2: Now, Miss Ruby, suppose you tell me about the white feather.
0: Ruby, Police Inspector Guilfoyle. Inspector, this is Ruby Brooks.
2: Well, Ruby Brooks. I must say, you don't look a bit like your pictures on the billboards.
1: All right, wise guy. I don't have to stick around here and be insulted. I know my rights.
2: Insulted? My dear girl, what I meant was you're so much more attractive than those horrible posters they have up all over town, honestly.
1: I'll stow it. Parker, what's a copper doing in here?
0: Just asking questions, Ruby. Routine stuff, you know. Be nice to him.
2: Sure, Ruby. That's not a bad idea.
1: What do you want?
2: Just checking up. We run a pretty respectable town here.
1: And we run a pretty respectable circus, mister.
2: I'm sure you do. Except every now and then, somebody winds up in a casket.
1: Meaning what?
2: Oh, nothing.
1: You're trying to make something out of Flyer Sampson's death?
2: Nothing more than it really is.
1: Well, he died by accident, see? And if you want some witnesses, brother, just advertise for any one of those 1,100 people who saw him die.
2: They tell me Flyer Sampson was a first-rate acrobat.
0: He's the best in the business. I mean, he was.
2: They also tell me he was trying out a new trick today.
0: Yeah, new on the public. He's been working on it for 2 years.
2: And I also understand today's the first time he's tried it without a net.
1: So what if it is?
2: Strange, isn't it, that a man should die trying his new stunt for the first time?
1: I don't see anything so strange about it.
2: No? You use a net for your trapeze act, don't you?
1: What's that got to do with it?
2: Well, I was just thinking. Flyer Sampson not using a net and perfecting a stunt nobody had ever done before was liable to put out your spotlight, huh?
1: Now, look here, wise guy. If you're insinuating...
0: Ruby. Now, take it easy, baby. Take it easy.
2: I wasn't insinuating anything, Ruby. I was merely telling you what I was thinking. Now, Barker.
0: Yeah?
2: What's your real name?
0: Jeff Kilby. People in the business call me Barker Kilby.
2: And the young lady?
0: She's my wife.
2: I see. I presume you performed as usual today, Mrs. Kilby?
1: Naturally. I have the high spot of the program.
2: I'm afraid I rather disagree with you. The high spot seems to have gone today to Flyer Sampson. Now, about the white feather. Well?
1: Barker, do we have to put up with this? After all, Flyer wasn't murdered.
2: Are you positive he wasn't murdered?
1: Of course I am. It was an accident. Ask anybody who saw it.
2: Then what's the white feather got to do with it?
1: Nothing. Nothing at all.
2: Suppose you let me decide.
1: I don't know what you're talking about.
2: Yes, you do, Ruby. Remember? The first thing you said when you come in here was... you couldn't find the white feather in Flyer's dressing room.
1: I don't remember.
2: A very bad memory. And why, Ruby, if you're Barker's wife, did you knock before coming in here?
0: Why, just a habit. We've only been married 2 days.
2: I understand, Mr. Kilby. You've been married 2 years. You see, before I investigate a case, I always do the preliminary work beforehand.
0: Well, we didn't announce our marriage until a couple of days ago.
2: I see. Now, about the feather.
0: There's no feather.
2: I rather think there is. Isn't there, Ruby?
1: You're blame right there is, wise guy. In your hat. And you're talking through that.
2: In other words, you won't talk, huh?
1: We've got nothing to say. Now or ever. Flyer Sampson died by accident. And if you happen to find out he was murdered, we didn't have anything to do with it.
2: Is that the way you feel too, Barker?
1: Sure he does.
2: Barker?
0: Yeah. Now, that's the way I feel about it.
2: Very well. I realize I can't force you to tell me about the feather yet. But I'll be around. Sure. I'll be around. So long.
1: Barker.
0: Baby, you shouldn't have talked to him like that.
1: It's gone. The feather isn't in Flyer's dressing room anyplace.
0: Are you sure?
1: I searched the whole place. It isn't in there. And it wasn't on Flyer when it happened.
0: He couldn't have destroyed it.
1: Oh, we both begged him not to, but he might have.
0: Yeah.
1: He laughed at us when we told him what Harold Jala said. Told us we were a couple of superstitious fools.
0: Yeah, I remember.
1: Oh, but he finally promised to wear the feather just to please us. Well, he didn't.
0: And now that what Harold Jala predicted has happened.
4: Arajala's predictions always happen.
1: Arajala?
0: How did you get in here?
4: You've always taken me for a fraud. There's but one entrance to this room.
1: But you didn't come in that way.
4: No, I didn't, did I? How observing you are, Ruby.
0: What do you want?
4: Why, I just thought I should speak to you as a friendly gesture.
0: Speak to us about what?
4: About the white feather. The spots of blood.
0: Well?
4: It's a pity that Flyer Sampson ignored my warning.
0: The copper is right. Flyer was murdered.
4: To the contrary. You saw him misjudge his distance, rush the trapeze rope with his shoulder, and become twisted in its coils.
1: Because he wasn't wearing the feather.
4: Yes, exactly. Because he refused to take my warning. I told the three of you. Wear the white feather of a baby swan, spotted with the blood of a dove, lest a horrible fate overtake you.
1: He did say that, Barker.
4: Flyer Sampson only laughed. Even when I gave him the feather for his own protection, he laughed.
0: But he took it.
4: Because I compelled him to.
1: But the feather isn't in his dressing room. Oh, where is it?
4: I have it.
1: You?
4: Yes. Here, you see.
0: Where did you get it?
4: Fly from Flyer Sampson, naturally.
0: He gave it back to you?
4: Oh, no. I gave the matter much thought. I disliked his laughing at me. I told him what I saw in his future. I told him that he, and you, Barker, and Ruby, all have the same fate. Death by hanging. And that fate can only be avoided by wearing a white feather of a baby swan, spotted with the blood of a dove.
0: How did you get the feather back?
4: I took it back.
0: Took it back?
4: Yes. Flyer Sampson was a fool. He wouldn't believe me. Called me a fraud. He said he wasn't superstitious.
0: You stole the feather from Flyer. You knew he'd die if he didn't wear that feather.
4: Certainly. I saw it in his future. Just as I've seen it in yours and Ruby's.
0: You killed him.
4: He killed himself.
0: No, you did. You knew he'd die if you took the feather.
1: Parker.
4: He laughed at me. I do not like being laughed at.
0: Oh, you dirty rat.
1: Parker!
0: You killed him just as sure as if you strung him up yourself.
1: Barker, that knife!
4: Don't come any closer with your knife, Barker.
1: No, Barker, no, no!
0: I always knew you were a rat.
4: Regret it if you kill me.
0: I've never regretted killing a snake in my life.
4: Keep back. Keep back.
1: Barker, no!
0: Flyer wasn't wearing his feather because he stole it from him. To revenge himself because Flyer wasn't superstitious.
1: Barker, he did.
0: Yeah, no loss.
1: Oh, why did you do it?
0: He had it coming. Flyer Sampson was the best man in the business.
1: But that cop, he's still hanging around someplace.
0: We gotta beat it.
1: Where to?
0: I don't know. Anywhere, but we gotta beat it.
1: I'll go with you.
0: Go pack your things.
1: No time for that, Barker. That cop may be back any minute now.
0: I guess I lost my head. Seen him standing there, Holden, fly his feather.
1: Oh, come on. Got any dough?
0: Yeah, a couple of hundred.
1: I've got 50. Thank heavens I've got it with me. Come on, we've got to get ahead of that car.

0: Oh, Barker, we shouldn't have taken this plane.
1: Yeah, it's the fastest way to cover a long distance.
0: I know, but so much money.
1: You want to get away, don't you?
0: Of course. What are we going to do when the cash runs out?
1: Now, we get a job.
0: Yeah, walking tight wires and swinging from tent tops, I suppose.
1: Now, we'll go to Europe.
0: Sure, on $300.
1: Stop worrying, will you? You give me the willies.
0: Oh, if you just use your head.
1: I'll start that I told you so business, and so help me, I'll make you wish you'd kept your trap shut.
0: All right. What are your plans when we get to Frisco?
1: We'll hide out in a cheap room in the house. Keep indoors most of the time.
0: I'm going to enjoy this.
1: Well, you didn't have to come along.
0: Maybe I'd be better off if I hadn't.
1: Oh, now, baby, take it easy. I didn't mean it. I just never been on the lam before.
0: Well, I have, and I don't like it.
1: Yeah, there's the airport. Yeah, we're on the ground.
0: Better hop a cab as soon as we can.
1: Right. Now, here we are.
0: Barker.
1: What, baby?
0: Look out this window. Careful, he'll see you.
1: Who'll see me?
0: Look for yourself.
1: That cop, Guilfoyle.
0: How did he get here ahead of us?
1: Yeah, how?
0: He's watching for us to get off the plane. Oh, what are we going to do?
1: He'll never get me.
0: Barker, think of something.
1: Easy, baby. Pilot just stepped out of the cabin.
0: What are you going to do?
1: You just wait and see. All right, brother. This is a gun in your ribs. Now get back there at those controls and see how fast you can get this plane into the air again.

0: Ruby, wake up.
1: Oh, Barker, oh, you frightened me.
0: Quick, the fire escape.
1: What?
0: I saw him.
1: Who?
0: Gilfoyle, the cop.
1: He see you?
0: Yeah, I think so. Come on, leave everything. You got the dough?
1: What's left?
0: And come on, now the fire escape.
2: Get this window.
0: Hurry now, out the window.
1: Parker, look, down below.
0: Go up, Ruby. They haven't spotted us yet.
1: Half a dozen cops down there.
0: Yeah.
1: How did that smart cop get on our trail?
0: I don't know. 6 weeks on the run and he's still right behind us. Come on, baby. Here's the rooftop.
1: Parker.
0: Come on.
1: Parker, I forgot the feather.
0: Oh, come on. There's no time for that.
1: I've got to go back and get it.
0: No. I haven't got time. Besides, Harajala's dead. Nothing can happen to us now.
1: Oh, Parker.
0: Come on, baby. Hurry. Along these roofs until we can find a place to get out.
1: Parker, I'm frightened.
0: Take it easy. They won't get us.
1: Hunted like this. Always hiding.
0: Now, this way, Ruby. Over here.
1: Oh, I should have brought that feather. You know what Harajala said.
0: Ah, he's dead. The spell's broken.
1: It wasn't a spell. It was something he read in our futures. He said that because you and I and Flyer Samson were born on the same day that...
0: Oh, I have to jump here. One building to the other. Just a couple of feet. Here. I'll go first. Yeah. Now, come on, Ruby. It's just a couple of feet.
1: All right. But it's so dark.
0: Can you see me all right?
1: Barker, maybe there's still time to get the feather.
0: Nuts. Just because Flyer Sampson got his neck caught in that trapeze is no sign we're going to end up the same way. Come on now.
1: All right.
0: Now, just give a good jump. Yeah, that's it. Ruby!
1: Oh!
3: Good Lord. Those wires. Around her neck. Ruby!

0: What's this? Someone's been in my room. Someone searched it.
1: That cop. Yeah, that filthy copper. He's tailing me. I gotta get out. Gotta get out of here. Hop a freight. Yeah, that's it. I gotta get out before it's too late.

0: Yeah. Luck was with me. Only one boxcar with an open door. And made it just in time.
1: Yep, better close the door.
0: Yeah, now. Yeah, I'm safe now. No one followed me. I'm sure of that. Yeah. Tired. Running from that copper. Better find a place I can lie down. Rest. Yeah, that's what I need. Yeah, lucky to find an open boxcar with no one in it.
2: But there is someone, Barker.
0: Who's that?
2: Don't you recognize my voice?
0: It's so dark in here.
2: You remember Barker?
0: Who are you? Who are you, I say? I've got a gun.
2: Then why don't you use it?
0: Yeah, I will.
2: You couldn't miss in this small place, could you, Barker?
0: Who are you? What kept me from hitting you?
2: Your knife was more effective, remember?
0: Arajala.
2: Do you have the white feather, Barker?
0: Arajala. No, no.
2: Give me the feather.
0: No, no, anything but that.
2: I gave it to you once. I want it back again.
0: No.
2: Then perhaps I can convince
0: you. No, keep away from me. Don't touch me.
2: You can't see me, can you, Barker?
0: No, no, keep away.
2: There. You feel me? Now, hand me the feather.
0: Here.
2: Thank you, Barker. Now, I have all three of them.
0: Let go of me. I'm getting out of here.
2: Are you going to jump, Barker?
0: Keep away. Keep away from me.
2: We're picking up speed.
0: Keep away. Don't touch me again.
2: We'll soon be moving too fast for you to jump. You better do it now.
0: Yeah. Yeah, I will.
2: You don't want to stay here with me, do you, Barker?
0: No. Oh, you got the others. You'll never get me. Ah!
2: You did jump. Poor Barker. And how pretty you look, hanging back there on that mail hook.

0: You have heard Superstition Be Hanged, the 17th tale of dark fantasy by Scott Bishop, originating in the studios of WKY. Ben Morris was heard tonight as Barker. Hermé Ray played Ruby. Garland Moss was the fortune teller, and Muriel Schofield was Detective Kurt Guilfoyle. Next Friday at this same time, listen to Scott Bishop's 18th story in this dark fantasy series, Pennsylvania Turnpike, the weird and exciting tale of an aged hitchhiker who, strangely enough, refused to accept a ride in any car which did not have a person with red hair as an occupant. Tom Paxton speaking. Dark Fantasy comes to you from Oklahoma City. 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
14: Instant Ralston and regular Ralston, the hot whole wheat cereals in the red and white checkerboard packages, present Space Patrol! High adventure in the wild, vast reaches of space. Missions of daring in the name of interplanetary justice. Travel into the future with Buzz Corey, Commander-in-Chief of the Space Patrol! In today's transcribed Space Patrol adventure, Buzz and Happy are in the refrigeration control compartment of their spaceship on a flight to Venus. The air is rapidly leaking from their ship, and then they discover a giant worm clinging to the wall of the ship.
15: I take this bar and knock it loose, Happy.
16: Yes, sir. It won't come loose. It's as hard as metal.
15: 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It's feeding on the Endurium bulkhead. That's how the air is escaping.
16: Smoking rockets, Commander. It's eating clear through the hull. We'll suffocate.
14: We'll return in just a moment with today's exciting Space Patrol adventure, The Iron Eaters of Planet X. Space Patrollers, have you entered the sensational Name the Planet contest yet? 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Get started now on winning the Rocket Clubhouse or one of the 1,750 other swell prizes. 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And now, today's Space Patrol adventure, the Iron Eaters of Planet X. For weeks now, there has been no major crime along the space lanes. Days have passed since a Space Patrol ship has reported even so much as the sighting of spacecraft approaching or leaving Planet X. Patrol ships ordered in close to the giant planet have made swift, daring scanning flights over known installations and have returned with identical reports. No new or suspicious activity. But still, Commander Corey holds firmly to his policy of constant vigilance. And then one day, a patrol ship spacophones a report that justifies the commander's alertness. In his central office on the planet Terra, Buzz hands a copy of the report to Cadet Hatton.
17: Atomic radiations traced to Sector J-14, Planet X. Nuclear reactor in full operation. Two power radiation towers focused southeast and south.
18: Wow. That's why things have been so quiet, Happy.
17: Yeah, Baccarati's in his own backyard cooking up trouble.
18: With that nuclear reactor, he can cook up plenty.
17: I wonder what he's using it for.
18: Take a look at this map of Planet X. Those thin green lines show where Baccarati's beaming the power from his reactor. One beam goes toward his biggest spaceship plant. The other is aimed toward a mining region. You see what that means?
17: He can speed up production of spaceships and war materials.
18: Exactly.
17: Well, then we'd better put that reactor out of operation quick.
18: Yeah, that part is fairly simple. A cosmic bomb would take care of that, but we have reason to believe that eight of the most brilliant nuclear scientists of the United Planets are at that plant.
17: Captured by Baccarati, huh?
18: Yes. Even an attempt to capture that plant by a land attack would endanger them.
17: That's right. He sure got us stymied.
18: For the present. What we need is a way of creating a panic at that reactor plant. A panic that will completely disorganize Baccarati's men, and yet won't appear to be caused by the Space Patrol.
17: It's a big order.
18: There's a man on Venus who may be able to help us. An expert on mass psychology named Professor Bullough. He's unable to come to Terra because of an illness, so we're going to Venus.
17: Well, Why couldn't you just...
18: Why couldn't I spacephone him? This is a matter I want to keep completely secret.
17: Yeah, with Baccarati's spies still around, he might intercept a spacephone message.
18: Right. Let's get over to the spaceport supply depot, Hamp.
17: Oh, your appointment with Bert Gant.
18: Mm-hmm. He's a new civilian supervisor in the ship's supplies section. It's just a courtesy call, but it might help him to let him know that Space Patrol understands his problems.
17: Well, he'll probably have plenty. The last man in that job couldn't take it after this trouble with Baccarati started.
18: Bert Gant's a younger man, Hap. Let's hope he's a capable one.
19: On the monster Planet X, Prince Baccarati glares at a control panel. The chair in which he sits looks strangely out of place. Massive and gaudy, it looks more like the throne of an Oriental potentate who ruled on Earth 15 centuries ago. Regally, Baccarati turns as his chief advisor, Dr. Malengro, enters the tower room and bows before him.
20: Good news, Your Highness. Two more power relay towers are in operation. At this rate, Your Excellency's castle will soon be lighted by your reactor plant thousands of miles away.
21: That's not important right now. That power is for factories and mines. I must have spaceships, hundreds of them, enough to conquer Commander Corey's space patrol.
20: Of course, Your Highness. But perhaps Corey won't be alive to witness your glorious victory over his ships.
21: Oh, then our little presents from the Iron Mountain are on their way.
20: Well on their way. They were routed to Terra by way of Neptune. By the time they reach Terra, they will look like a routine shipment of supplies.
21: Oh, the ships they're carried in, they have adequate refrigeration?
20: Yes, sire. Your agent on Terra has arranged every detail.
21: Well, there must be no mistake. Our little surprise must be in Corey's ship the next time he blasts off. Oh, the agent, Aunt Hera, tell him to contact me by spacephone. What's his name?
20: Gant, Your Highness. Bert Gant.
19: In an office of the Spaceport Supply Depot on Terra, Buzz Corey and Cadet Happy are having a friendly chat with the new civilian supervisor amid the murmur of a battery of auditing machines.
18: I'll be blasting off for Venus in a few hours. You'll be working closely with the supervisor at Venus City Spaceport. I'd like to have you come along and meet him.
22: Go with you?
18: Yes, I don't intend to be away long.
22: But I'm just getting into the swing of things here. To leave now...
18: I know how you feel, but from past experience, I know that first-hand knowledge of the situation on Venus will make your work much easier here.
22: Commander, this is wonderful. I'd like nothing better. But the fact is, my doctor has cautioned me about space flights while I'm under treatment.
18: Well, that's different. Nothing serious, I hope.
22: Oh, a temporary condition. I had a minor operation a few weeks ago.
18: Well, some other time, then. Cadet Happy and I will get out of here now, Mr. Gant, and let you get back to work.
19: Several hours later, in his private living quarters, Bert Gant tunes a spacephone transmitter to a rarely used frequency, then clicks on a scrambler circuit. Using a code name for even greater secrecy, he finally makes contact with a man who sits in a throne-like chair on a planet billions of miles away.
22: Triangle reporting to Your Highness.
23: Make it quick, Triangle. I don't want them getting a fix on your location.
22: Corey is blasted off.
23: Were the crates from Iron Mountain aboard?
22: Yes, Your Highness. The refrigeration system will fail an hour after blastoff, and then the contents of those crates will go to work. He'll never reach Venus. Triangle out.
19: Nearly 2 hours out of Terra, Commander Corey and Cadet Happy are working their way aft with the ship on automatic control. Happy, stripped to the waist and covered with grease, is wiping the perspiration from his forehead with the back of his hand.
17: It's not just in supply compartment 3, sir. Refrigeration's cutting out all over the ship.
18: Oh, you're telling me? The hull is reflecting back quite a bit of the heat into space, but... pouring through the viewports.
17: I thought I could fix it in a jiffy, but it's a lot more serious than a blown fuse or a stuck relay.
18: Well, let's take a look at the connections in a terminal box.
17: Say, the trouble might be in there at that.
18: Well, the cover's bolted on. Hap, hand me a wrench.
17: Yes, sir. Let's see, I left it lying right there on the floor near... Well, put rings around my head and call me Saturn. Look at this!
18: You call that a wrench?
17: What's the handle of it, or part of the handle?
18: Don't tell me you broke an Endurium wrench.
17: Who, me?
18: Let me see that.
17: Well, yes, sir.
18: Looks as though it had been cut with an atomo torch.
17: But who'd cut a wrench? Besides, there's nobody else aboard to cut it.
18: We'll worry about it later. Get me a wrench out of the toolkit. Is that around here?
17: Well, yes, sir. I had it right over here. The toolkit's gone. Hey, Commander, I know you think I'm space happy, but it's true. I love...

0: it down. Somebody must be aboard. A stowaway. We'd better
1: search. Hold it, Happy. Look down there. Aren't those the plastic handles of some of the tools?
0: Smoking rockets. That's what they are, all right.
1: I think you're right about a stowaway.
0: Then he made the reefer system conk out. Wait till I get my hands on him. Commander, what's that up there in the bulkhead?
1: It looks like a big welt on the metal.
0: Yeah, but, Commander, it's moving. I think I saw it move.
1: You're right. It's crawling along like a... like a worm, a gigantic worm.
0: Where did that thing come from? A worm as long as your arm.
1: There's another one, lower down on the other bulkhead.
0: I know. Hey, our stowaway brought them aboard to keep us interested while he wrecked the ship.
1: No, Hap. These are the stowaways.
0: Huh?
1: Look at the metal bulkhead. It's pitted where they crawled.
0: But, sir, that's endurium. How could a worm make any impression on a sheet of endurium?
1: Because that's what they eat.
0: What?
1: That and other metals, that's what's happened to the tools. Hap, get that rod.
0: Yes, sir. Here it is, sir.
1: And we can knock them off with that.
0: It's coming loose, sir.
1: There, now get the other one.
0: It won't come loose. It's stuck tight.
1: Hey, wait, Hap. Lean close to it and listen.
0: It's feeding. Feeding on the metal bulkhead.
1: Got to shut this compartment off in a hurry before this thing eats a bigger hole.
0: Yes, sir.
1: Now, let's get forward and boost the oxygen supply.
0: Commander, look. Out there in the corridor. There are dozens of them.
1: All our air's escaping.
0: We're too late. They've eaten through the hull.
2: 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And now, back to our Space Patrol adventure, the Iron Eaters of Planet X. While Buzz and Happy are on a trip to Venus, their refrigeration system fails. The interior of the spaceship rapidly becomes stifling because of the sun's heat absorbed by the hull. As they attempt to locate the cause of the trouble in their ship's cooling system, they discover two enormous worm-like creatures, literally feeding on the endurium bulkhead of the ship. They seal off that compartment, but find dozens more of the metal-devouring worms in the corridor. Now, with air rapidly escaping into space, they stagger toward the forward end of the ship, gasping for breath.
1: Seal off this section, Hap. Help me with the door.
0: Yes, sir.
1: There's another worm in the bulkhead over your head. Here's the spacesuit locker. We'd better get into our spacesuits before that one eats through the hull. Here, Hap, get into it quick.
0: Yes, sir.
1: The worm dropped to the deck.
0: Hey, look at that hole. All the air will be gone before we can get our suits on.
1: I'll press my spacesuit tight against the hole. That'll stop the leak till you get into your suit. Then you do the same for me.
0: Yes, sir.
2: Fighting against blacking out from lack of oxygen, Happy struggles into his spacesuit. Then, revived by the air supply within the suit, he holds his gloved hand over the hold on the ship while Buzz dons his suit. A few moments later, Buzz is at the controls of the ship, correcting their vector toward Venus. Happy returns from an inspection back aft, smiling through the faceplate of his spacesuit.
3: Commander, I got great news.

0: you think? Those worms are all dead. We can seal up the holes in the ship and cut on the air supply.
1: All right, Hap. We'll seal up the holes, but we'll keep the air turned off until just before entering the Venus atmosphere.
0: Yes, sir. But why?
1: For two reasons. With no air in the ship, the interior is now as cold as outer space. And that's a bonus with our refrigeration system out of order.
0: Yes, sir. But what's the second reason?
1: The worms. How do you know they're dead?
0: Well, they died when the air left the ship.
1: Perhaps it was the cold that affected them. If we make the ship warm again by bringing the air up to normal pressure, they might thaw out.
0: Let's keep it cold. But, sir, what makes you think it's low temperature rather than lack of air that stopped them?
1: It may be a coincidence, but isn't it strange that we should have this mysterious trouble with our cooling system on the very same trip that those weird metal-eating monsters show up?
0: Wow.
1: How did they get aboard the ship? And what did happen to our cooling system that wouldn't register on our electronic trouble indicator?
0: Then you think they were already frozen when they were put aboard?
1: Someone planned the failure of our refrigeration system to revive the worms.
0: But who could have done it?
1: We might have a clue after Professor Erskine examines these creatures.
0: Professor Erskine?
1: Of Venus University. He's an authority on planetary zoology. He can examine the worms while I'm at the hospital talking to Professor Bullough.
2: Hours later, Happy sits in an office at Venus City Space Patrol headquarters, anxiously awaiting the commander's return from his conference with Professor Bullough, the expert on mass psychology. At last, the door opens.
3: Oh, Commander, did the professor come up with an idea? Can he tell us how to disorganize that reactor plant?
4: We can't expect miracles, Happy. Before he can come up with a practical plan, he's got to know about conditions on Planet X. Mm. Had better luck with the other professor, though, the zoologist.
3: Oh, you talked to him, too?
4: Yes. Professor Erskine examined our metal-eating pets. He had to dissect them with an atomotorch.
3: I'm not surprised.
4: Their systems are designed to transform metallic substances into nourishing chemical compounds. They're not like the living creatures we're familiar with. They aren't dependent on plants to transform minerals into food.
3: Are any of the worms still alive?
4: Yes, they revived. They're safely sealed in old-fashioned wooden boxes. They won't eat anything that was once alive in the sense that we know it. No meat, fish, plants, or trees.
3: Yeah, just nice, juicy, endurium wrenches and tender spaceships.
4: The professor is sure their basic food is iron ore. They can be lifted with a magnet.
3: But where do they come from?
4: He doesn't know. He refuses even to guess.
3: Well, if he doesn't know, who does?
4: We do. The professor eliminated all the planets but one.
3: Planet X.
4: Right.
3: But how did they get in the ship? Who put them there?
4: We're blasting off for Terra immediately, Happy. There's someone there I want to talk to. Someone I think can answer those questions.
2: Meantime, in Prince Baccarati's castle, His Highness is receiving an urgent spacephone message from Terra. Unscrambled, a frantic voice is earnestly pleading.
5: Something went wrong, Your Highness. Corey is still alive. He's coming back to Terra.
6: I've already heard the news, Triangle, from my agents on Venus.
5: You question me. He probably suspects me as it is. If he gives me a brainograph test, he'll know everything. You've got to protect me.
6: Ah, don't worry. Corey will never question you. I'll order one of my other agents on Terra to take care of you. His name is Brugger. Now, don't worry.
5: Thank you, Your Highness. Thank you.
6: Baccarati out. Yes. Brugger will take good care of Bird Gent, the incompetent bungler.
2: Back on Terra in his private quarters, Bert Gant paces the floor nervously. In a corner is a bag packed with a few belongings. At the sound of footsteps outside his room, he stops pacing, eyes staring wildly at the door. And then...
3: Who is it?
6: Brugger. Open up.
3: Oh, you've come. Wonderful. I've been worried. My bags are all packed. I'm ready to go.
6: Put it down, Gant. You aren't going anywhere.
3: But His Highness said you would take care of me.
6: That's right. With this.
3: No. No, don't shoot me. This is all a mistake.
6: Yeah. And you made it. His Highness doesn't like bunglers.
3: Oh, you can't. There are other people in the building. They'll hear the gun.
6: It's silent. Now lie down so you won't bounce.
3: No. No, Brugger, please.
6: Drop it, Brugger. I said drop it.
3: Oh, you came just in time. You came just in time. Do you know what he was going to do?
4: Yes, I know, and I know why he was going to do it.
3: What? What do you mean?
4: Don't play innocent, Gant. You supervised the loading of my ship. You saw to it that those metal-eating worms were loaded in the refrigeration compartment in metal boxes.
3: Oh, really,
4: You fixed the solenoids and the magnetic heating exchange pump so they conked out. As the ship warmed up inside, the worms thawed and ate their way out.
3: I didn't do it.
6: Honestly, Commander.
4: You had it done then, at Baccarati's orders. That's why you were afraid to come to Venus with me. You never had a minor operation. I had your record checked.
7: I had to do it. Baccarati had something on me. Something that happened years ago. If it had come out, I could never have held a good job with the government.
4: So you helped the man who's trying to destroy the government you work for. That's great logic, Gant. Now give it to me straight and fast. I'm in a hurry. Those worms came from Planet X, didn't they?
8: Yes.
4: Where on Planet X?
7: From the Iron Mountain. It has a high percentage of iron ore. The worms are thick on it and in it. It's like an anthill.
4: X is a big planet. Where is Iron Mountain?
7: In Sector L-15, about 100 miles east of the Colossus River.
4: Happy.
3: Yes, sir.
4: You'll see that Gant and Bruger are locked up. I'm going to blast off for Planet X. First, we'll pick up some fishing tackle.
3: Fishing tackle?
4: Yes, sir? Several tons of steel netting. Now let's get these fellows to headquarters.
2: Many hours later, the Terra 5 soars over the surface of gigantic Planet X. No enemy ships challenge them because Baccarati's warning system, destroyed by Buzz and Happy on a previous foray, is still virtually useless. Mile after mile of the vast planet rolls under them. And then finally, a barren peak looms blackly ahead against the setting sun.
3: That must be Iron Mountain, sir. It checks with the grid coordinates.
4: Notice it's not a growing thing for hundreds of miles, not even a weed. The metal-eating worms have this area all to themselves.
3: They can have it.
4: All right, Happ, I'm going to cut our velocity and get ready to land at the base of the mountains. Open the bomb bay.
3: Bomb bay open, sir.
4: Lower the net. Cut on the cargo winches. That's enough. Now when we land, that tangle of steel netting will be stretched out on the ground several feet behind the ship. Stand by to cut rockets.
3: Standing by, sir.
4: Cut rockets. Full repeller ray.
3: What's to keep them from attacking the ship?
4: A repeller ray. A half unit ought to keep them away. It won't lift the ship.
3: I'm worried about the cables holding the net to the ship. Those are steel, too.
4: They're covered with thick plastic. It's organic material, not mineral. The worms won't touch those cables.
3: Commander, they're crawling to the net already. It's almost as though they could smell it.
4: We'll wait till they get a good haul, then we'll blast off.
2: Within a few minutes, the heavy steel net is a mass of giant crawling creatures, eagerly devouring what to them is a rare delicacy. Finally, Buzz turns to Happy.
4: We'll blast off now before they do much damage to the net. Cut on the rear magnetic beam. That'll hold them to the net and also keep chewed up pieces of the net from falling.
3: Yes, sir.
4: We'll rise up several feet with the repeller ray, Hap, so the rocket blast won't ruin our dinner party. Fire rockets. Cut repeller ray. We'll go up several miles where it's good and cold. That'll put the worms quietly to sleep the way it did in our ship.
3: I don't think we've lost any of them, sir.
4: And we'll keep our velocity down fairly low so the net won't trail back into the rocket blast.
3: Well, that means we won't reach the reactor plant until long after dark.
4: Now, that's fine. Baccarati's men won't be able to identify the ship. When it flies over and nothing happens, they'll assume it's a Planet X ship.
2: High above Planet X, the Terra 5, with its strange cargo dangling beneath it, roars toward the nuclear reactor plant through the utter blackness. Then through the infrared viewscope, Happy sights two tall metal towers rising several hundred yards from a group of massive buildings.
3: There it is, sir.
4: I'm going to fly as close to those towers as I can so the net won't have to fall far. Professor Erskine assures me that the worms are practically indestructible and have absolutely no sense of pain. Still, I'm going to make it as easy as possible.
3: The net's just a few feet off the ground, sir.
4: All right, Happ. I'm going to fire nose rockets and apply the repeller ray. For a couple of seconds, we'll be hovering right next to the towers. Be ready to release the net.
3: Yes, sir.
9: Cut it loose.
3: All clear, sir.
4: Let's get away from here.
2: And so, with a burst of speed, the spaceship leaves the reactor plant far behind. Then, using a row of hills to the east as a shield, returns and lands to wait developments. If the ship has alarmed the personnel at the reactor plant, there is no sign. Hours pass. Then, in the dim light of dawn, black lumps on the ground begin to move. The chill of outer space is leaving their bodies, and they awake. They munch contentedly on strands of the steel net, as though it were soft spaghetti. Soon, the net is gone. and they crawl toward the Endurium Towers. There is no hurry, no greedy scrambling. There is food for all, tons of it. The towers continue to radiate their tremendous, invisible energy across Planet X. And in the growing light on top of the hill, Buzz and Happy watch. Then suddenly, Happy exclaims.
3: Wow, see that flash of light?
8: The worms have gnawed a cross brace in one of the towers. It fell and cut through a heavy power line from the generators.
3: Hey, the crew is coming out of the buildings now.
8: Yeah, screaming out.
3: Hey, look at them scatter. And no wonder the towers are buckled.
8: The men are in no danger, but they don't know it.
3: There go the towers. That mob doesn't know what to make of it. But, sir, a few of them are running toward this hill. They must have seen us.
8: Yes, and so did the rest of them. They're heading the other way, toward the river.
3: Scared to death, I guess.
8: Happy, how many men do you count running toward the hill?
3: Well, let's see. One, two, eight.
8: That's what I got. Those are the men we came for, Happy. The atomic experts Baccarati abducted. Let's go down and meet them, Hap.
3: Yes, sir. You know, Commander, I've always heard that a worm turns, but I never expected to see a worm do anybody a good turn.
8: That's my cadet.
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2: And now, a preview of next week's exciting Space Patrol adventure. Buzz and Happy are in a scientist laboratory on the planet Venus, bound hand and foot by Prince Baccarati. As they struggle to free themselves, a vacuum pump steadily draws air from a chamber containing a powerful chemical.
8: Keep struggling, Happy. You've got to cut off that pump before the chemical explodes.
3: The cord is digging into my wrists. How much time have we got?
8: It'll blow up when the indicator reaches 1/100th of an atmosphere pressure.
3: 100? Well, the smoking rockets is almost that right now. And the ropes are so tight I can hardly move.
2: Be sure to join us again next week for the thrilling story, Cyclone in Outer Space, when Instant Ralston and Regular Ralston again present Space Patrol! Space Patrol, created by Mike Moser, starring Ed Kemmerer as Commander Corey and Lynn Osborne as Cadet Happy, was written by Lou Houston, produced and directed by Larry Robertson, executive producer Mike Devery. Other players were Bela Kovach, Ken Mayer, and Norman Jolly. Dick Tufeld speaking. Now, don't forget to tune in next Saturday and every Saturday when Instant Ralston and Regular Ralston again present Space Patrol! This is Dick Tufeld in St. Louis reporting on the twin jet Air Force fighter, the McDonnell Voodoo XF-88A. In a moment, we'll hear from the noted test pilot who flies this plane, Phil Houghton. Speed of the Voodoo is a military secret, but it's plenty fast. Wingspan is 40 feet, length 55, weight 10 tons. And now, Phil Houghton, recorded this morning at Lambert Airfield.
10: 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They've got plenty of energy in them, and they really taste swell. I think you'll like them, too.
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0: Are you upset with today's headlines? 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

0: are the friend of a man living in death, confidant of a ghoul, witness to a nameless terror. 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
1: The Columbia Broadcasting System and its affiliated stations present Escape, produced and directed by William N. Robeson, and carefully plotted to free you from the four walls of today for a half hour of high adventure.
0: Tonight, we escape to a gloom-shrouded moor and a house where dread holds sway. As Edgar Allan Poe recounts it in his famous story, Fall of the House of Usher.

0: It is with some regret, but I believe advisable that I identify myself only as a friend of Roderick Usher. Certainly the last and perhaps the only friend of that unhappy man. Having only one sister, he was the last male descendant of the ancient House of Usher. Roderick had been one of my boon companions in boyhood, but many years had elapsed now since our last meeting. And so as I held his letter in my hand, not yet opening it, I reflected with no little sadness upon the devious fates that chart our courses and drive old friends away from one another. But then a sudden feverish and nostalgic curiosity laid hold of me, and with fingers made clumsy by their eagerness, I tore open the letter and read.
1: My dear friend, my need of you has so far outgrown my pride that I'm going to request a favor which I realize full well may involve considerable inconvenience to yourself. For some time past, I have been suffering from an acute bodily illness. Illness intensified by serious mental oppression, if I may so call it. A horror which looms over me. A horror grown so great I dare no longer face it alone. And so, in all humility, and for the sake of years gone by, I beseech you to come to me at once, here to the family estate in the north. Should events conspire to prevent your coming, then only God may know the consequences. Your friend in desperation, Roderick Usher.
0: And so it happened that at the end of a dull, dark, and soundless day in the middle of October, I found myself, as the shades of evening drew on, within view of the grim and melancholy House of Usher. I confess that the first sight of the house, the fungus-covered walls of stone thrusting their crumbling ramparts against the darkening sky, rising out of the sullen, sluggish waters of the black tarn at their base, the bleak and vacant windows staring blindly, the bone-white trunks of decaying trees, these things filled me with a nameless and desolate terror, so that I reined in my horse and sat trembling, half fearing to cross the wooden bridge that led over the waters of the moat and up to the entrance of the House of Usher. Then impatiently I shook off this strange feeling of dread, and was an instant later clattering over the wooden bridge and onto the courtyard. I dismounted quickly, tossed my reins to the silent lackey who approached, strode across the gravel, and up to the massive wooden portal, the door of the House of Usher.

0: Good afternoon. My name is...
1: I know. You're the friend of Master Roderick. Please come inside, sir.
0: Thank you. But may I inquire how it happens you know me?
1: You have been expected for some time, sir.
0: Yes, true. But also I'm a stranger to you and could be some other visitor.
1: That you could be anyone other than the friend whom Master Roderick expects, sir, would be impossible. You see, no one else would ever come to this house.
0: Then I followed his stealthy footsteps through many dark and intricate passages. My earlier foreboding heightened and was made fearful by the somber aspect of the hallways by which we passed. The many unused rooms reaching out with their vast emptiness like some hideous jungle creeper. But at length, we stood before the door of the master studio, and there the servant left me, departed and left me to go in alone. The man across the room, half reclining on the couch, his back turned toward me, did not hear the opening of the door. For the space of several heartbeats, I saw only the deathly pale and ghastly sunken features of a stranger. Then only with difficulty could I recognize, behind that mask, my boyhood friend. For surely, under light of heaven, no man had ever before so terribly altered in so brief a time as had Roderick Usher.
2: Oh. Oh, my friend, you've come at last. Thank God you did come.
0: Oh, Roderick, did you not know I would? Could you not be sure that no long years would ever dim the friendship we shared in youth?
2: So many things have dimmed. Ah, youth. It seems so long ago. But now you're here, and we'll find it, relive it all over again, every glorious moment of it. And all these shadows, all these gibbering phantoms that haunt me, they'll be driven out. And then the sun will shine again, and we'll be young again and relive...
0: Roderick!
2: Oh, but forgive me, my friend. My excessive joy at the sight of you after so many years drives me into a frenzy of talk. How many years has it... Oh, no matter. It is enough that you are here, here, and brought with you all the lost, all the happy days of my boyhood.
0: But I'd expected from your letter to find you in serious straits indeed. Instead, you seem in the best of spirits.
2: You have the right to know. But in all frankness, here in your presence, I find it difficult to credit important to those things which only yesterday filled me with terror. True, I've been ill. A nervous affliction, something in the nature of a family weakness, probably. It has affected me with a morbid acuteness of the senses, such that quite often the least sounds and odors and colors become irritating beyond endurance. Then I've eaten but little, as you can see.
0: But surely you've retained the services of a physician.
2: A physician? Oh, yes, of course. He calls almost daily, though it is more often Madeline that he attends. You remember my twin sister, Madeline? For her, I fear more greatly than for myself. Even today, she's taken to her bed, and I have no doubt will never rise from it again.
0: Oh, a tragedy. The sympathies of my heart go out to you.
2: Oh, but leave it for the present. Leave it to dream of all those happy days we left so far behind. Everything will be different now that you're here. Do you remember when we were 12?
0: But the happy forgetfulness which Roderick found in my coming was short-lived. And in a few days, he had sunk into a morose torpor, from which only occasionally with frantic difficulty could he reach the joy of our first few hours of meeting. More often, his mental apathy was broken by bursts of vicious temper and violent ill humor, fits I could only excuse on the basis of his illness. And that illness began in my mind to assume a most mysterious character. Being unable to divine its true nature from Roderick's hesitant offerings, I took the liberty of questioning the physician a few days later when I chanced to encounter him in a hallway.
3: Yes. Yes, she's resting as well as might be expected.
0: But she continues to decline. Is that not correct, Doctor?
3: That would seem to be the case.
0: And the malady, the illness which has stricken her, is it the same as that which affects her brother Roderick?
3: I may venture that it is.
0: Might I inquire the nature of this illness?
3: As to that, I am unable to say.
0: You imply, then, that I have no right to the information?
3: Not at all. I am confessing to you quite simply, sir. I do not know what afflicts Madeline and Roderick Usher.
0: And so a week passed. A week in which the sullen, leaden skies darkened into deeper oppressiveness, in which Roderick's deathly pallor and creeping mental dissolution grew more apparent. A week in which the monstrous atmosphere of this ancient mausoleum began to crawl insidiously within my own consciousness, stirring into life a formless, unknown dread. Then one evening, we were sitting in the vaulted studio, while the first shadows of night began to flow together into pools of darkness. Roderick had been unusually troubled during the day and had been trying to find some solace by playing on the violin. Of a sudden, there came a knock upon the door.
2: Stop it! Stop that infernal pounding, do you hear? Do you wish to drive me completely mad? Open the door and come in, come in!
0: It's the doctor.
2: Well, what is it? What do you want?
3: Master Usher, I regret that I must say this, but it is my sad duty to inform you that your sister Madeline is no longer living.
2: Madeline, my sister. Then she's dead?
3: She breathes no more.
2: Dead? And perhaps, my dear doctor, you can tell me what caused her death.
3: Unfortunately, I can only take refuge in the term heart failure.
2: Heart failure? Ah, yes. Of course. Very well, doctor. If you'll be kind enough to wait, I'll come down directly and discuss the arrangements.
3: At your service. I bid you good afternoon, gentlemen.
0: Roderick, I assure you of my deepest sympathy.
2: You do. Your deepest sympathy. The doctor regrets his sad duty. Are you fools, both of you fools?
0: I don't understand.
2: Haven't you seen it yet? Can you not feel it about you? The horrid, monstrous, brooding spirit of this accursed house. Can't you hear its evil laughter as it lurks in the hallways and grows fat upon the soul? My dead sister.
0: Roderick.
2: Can't you see that it matters nothing to me that she's dead? That I myself walk but a few steps behind her into the same shadows of hell? Can't you sense those hideous tentacles even now reaching out for me? For me, who now the last living, if it be living, the last living descendant of the accursed house of

Such was the passing of Madeline Usher, once living, now dead. And her very death, untimely in its aspects, bore to my trembling soul a portent of events yet more hideous, more horrible, and yet to come.

0: At a later hour of that same sad night, Roderick came into my chamber to voice an intention so morbidly unnatural that for the moment I could only feel that his tottering reason had at last failed him entirely.
1: Then you refuse?
0: But, Roderick, this is madness.
1: I tell you, before this night is over, the coffin body of my sister shall rest in the vault beneath this house, and if you will not help me, I shall do it myself.
0: But why? Why?
1: I could not stand to think of her buried out there in the dark graveyard, alone among the dead.
0: Roderick, she too is dead.
2: It's fantastic how little we know of death or of life. The doctor says she no longer breathes.
0: She is dead.
2: She was so lovely, was my sister.
0: Roderick.
1: I must keep Madeline near me.
0: Nothing but evil would come of such an act.
1: I can trust no one but you. Not even the physician himself. He hates us because he can't discover what it is that kills us. Even he might steal the body of my beloved sister, and he might learn our secret. You understand, don't you, my friend?
0: Yes, Roderick. Yes, I understand. And so it came about. Near midnight, we two alone made our way to an upper chamber of the house. And taking up the black coffin between us, in the shuddering light of candles, we walked the tortuous passageways, slowly descended the curving stairs of stone, passed beneath the moldy level of the earth, forced open a massive and age-rusted door of iron, and stood at last, with our ghastly burden, in a subterranean, dank and musty crypt, underneath the House of Usher.
1: Over here, my friend, on these trestles. Now, a trifle higher with the head. There. Oh, may you sleep in peace and dream, sweet sister. From I who tread the same path soft behind you.
0: Come, Roderick. The thing is done.
1: Oh, wait. Stay a moment. We've not yet affixed the coffin lid. See? I've left it loose so it can be turned back.
0: No. I beg you.
1: A last farewell. No more. Look. Is she not beautiful?
0: Yes. She was very beautiful.
1: Was? Yes, of course. The look of her confused me. But do you not see it too? The warm glow of the cheeks, the eyes shut softly, those lips half parted. Does it not seem that she may rise up and speak to us at any moment?
0: This gruesome place inspires those morbid fancies.
1: Morbid fancies? That now dead she seems to live, and living seems already dead.
0: Man, you seek out madness. You court it with your very thoughts.
1: And if I do, what matters? What value can there be in reason without the hope of life? Dead, you say to me, she is dead. Upon what certainty? Why not with equal reason say instead she lives? And that I,
2: the last of Usher, am the one who is already dead.
0: I prevailed upon my friend at last to leave that mournful place. And so with grim finality we secured the ebon lid, took up our flickering candles and departed from the crypt, leaving it alone with its darkness and death. The ponderous portal closed behind us. And then my soul, for one brief instant, felt the dread and awful meaning of eternity. There followed then a week of such dreary gloom and melancholy that my own spirit quavered at the menace of the nameless thing enshadowed in that house. By perceptible degrees, the living soul of Roderick Usher flickered lower. More ghastly grew his pallor, more tremulous the extremity of his terror. The eighth day following the death of Lady Madeline fell upon the last day of grim and gray October, and brought with it, as the curtains of night descended, the fitful breath of a rising tempest, uneasy gusts of sodden rain, and the sound of sullen, thunderous rumbles born of the dim flares of sheet lightning somewhere behind the lowering pall. I retired at a late hour, but found sleep impossible. At length, overpowered by some strange presentiment of evil, I found my reposeful inaction no longer endurable. And so I arose, threw on my clothes in haste, and fell to pacing the floor of my darkened chamber. Then in one instant, a soft sound in the blackness froze my steps in paralysis of terror. The latch of my chamber door was being lifted from without. Oh. Was it? Was it, I say?
2: It is I, Roderick.
0: Oh, Roderick. What are you doing up and about at this hour, in pitch blackness? Wait. Let me light the candles.
2: No, I am quite used to darkness. I heard your footsteps and knew that you must be awake, even as I was. But
1: can it be that you've not seen it?
0: I don't understand you. I've seen nothing.
1: Then stay. You shall see it, even as I've seen it for these past 2 hours. Wait, wait. I'll throw open the casement window. There. Look!
0: It was indeed a tempestuous yet sternly beautiful night, and one wildly singular in its terror and in its beauty. The exceeding density of the clouds which hung so low as to press upon the turrets of the house did not prevent our perceiving the velocity with which they flew careening from all points against one another. We had no glimpse of the moon or stars, but terrible to behold, the undersurfaces of the huge cloud masses, as well as all terrestrial objects immediately around us, were glowing in the unnatural light of a faintly luminous and clearly visible phosphorescence, which hung like a shroud about the mansion itself.
1: You see, my friend, tonight the thing grows bolder, gathers strength from the storm and from the dead soul it's eaten.
0: No, no, Roderick, you must not look at this. Here, I shall close this window and pull these curtains. And now, candlelight. Such darkness is the very mother of evil fear. There. Now come, sit here. Suppose I read aloud from some book or another.
2: As you wish.
0: I presume it matters little which. Oh. Here. Here's a volume of The Mad Trist by Canning. Will it serve?
2: As you said, it matters little.
0: I've always found the scene to be quite entertaining, wherein Ethelred dreams of fighting a dragon. Now, let's see. Oh, yes. Here it is. And so Ethelred waited no longer to hold parley with the hermit who mocked him from inside the hut. But feeling the rain upon his back and fearing the rising of the tempest, uplifted his axe and quickly made a hole in the plankings of the door for his gauntleted hand. And now, pulling sturdily, he so cracked and ripped all asunder that the noise of the dry and hollow sounding would alarmed and reverberated throughout the forest.
2: Why do you stop?
0: Why, that's strange. I fancied I just heard the very sound I read about.
2: Let us say it was caused by the storm, pray continue.
0: Oh, yes, the storm. Of course. But Ethelred, upon entering the door, was amazed to perceive no sign of the evil hermit, but instead a dragon of prodigious and scaly demeanor, which sat on guard before a shield of shining brass. And Ethelred uplifted his axe and struck the head of the dragon, which fell before him with a shriek so horrid and harsh, like whereof was never before. What sound is that?
2: Sound? The shriek of a dragon, my friend. Read on.
3: Very well. And now the champion, bethinking himself of the shield of brass, approached across the silver floor to where the shield hung upon the wall. But the shield, not waiting for his coming, loosed and fell upon the silver floor with a mighty great... And Roderick, I tell you, something moves within this house. That sound, it reverberated through the very walls. Can you tell me now you did not hear it?
2: Hear it now? Oh, yes, I hear it and have heard it. Long moments, hours, many days have I heard it. Yet I dared not speak. But why? Do you not know we put her living in the tomb? I tell you now, I heard her first feeble movements in the coffin many, many days ago, and I felt then it mattered little. But now she comes to upbraid me for my haste. And that last dread sound, yes, I heard it, the opening of the metal door to the crypt beneath the house. Now she comes here. Have I not heard her footsteps on the stair? Do I not distinguish the heavy and horrible beating of her heart? Madman that I am, I tell you that she now stands without that door. But even now she opens it.
3: There in the flickering light of candles, in the gloom and curtained doorway, stood the shrouded body of Lady Madeline. For one shuddering instant she swayed there. Then as Roderick uttered a single piteous cry, she fell upon him in violent and now final death agonies and bore him to the floor, a corpse. From that chamber and from that mansion, I fled aghast out the massive portal over the causeway into the night. Suddenly there shot along the path a wild light, and I looked back in heightened terror, for the vast house and its shadows were alone behind me. The baleful gleam came from the setting full and blood-red moon, which now shone vividly through a widening crack in the walls of the house itself, and even as I gazed, its fissure opened rapidly. There came a fierce breath of the tempest. The entire lunar orb burst at once upon my sight. My brain reeled as I saw the mighty walls rushing asunder. There came a long, tumultuous, shouting sound like the voice of thousand waters. And the dark, deep tarn at my feet closed sullenly and silently forever over the pitiful ruins of the ancient House of Usher.

0: Escape is produced and directed by William N. Robeson, and tonight brought you The Fall of the House of Usher by Edgar Allan Poe. Adapted for radio by Les Crutchfield, with Paul Frees as the narrator, Ramsey Hill as Roderick Usher, and Sheridan Hall as the physician. The special musical score was conceived and conducted by Cy Fuhrer. Next week...
1: You are the victim of a poorer man. Pursued from the west coast of Africa to the west end of London by a dead man's head, which grins at you upside down.
0: Next week, Escape, with H.G. Wells' gripping story, Pollock and the Poorer Man. Good night, then, until this same time next week, when CBS again offers you Escape. 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

0: Good evening, friends of the Inner Sanctum. This is your host, Raymond, inviting you once again to join our scary company. Please come in, won't you? We have the full quiver of shivers this evening, and what? You say it's rather cold in here. Well, some of the chills of our story must have leaked out. Why don't you all huddle together? There's so much comfort in having someone else beside you instead of being besides yourself.
1: Now, Mr. Raymond, that's no way to welcome people. You're apt to chase them away talking so scary-like.
0: What? Oh, hello, Mary Bennett. So, you don't think I'm a good host, huh? Maybe I should say, lay your little head on a pillow. Are you comfy? There. Now, Uncle Raymond will drone you to sleep with a bedtime story. And when you wake up, Aunt Mary will give you a nice hot plate of Lipton's noodle soup.
1: Oh, dear. There's just no talking to you. Folks, please don't listen to the way he talks about Lipton's noodle soup. Try it for yourself. You just don't know how good noodle soup can be until you've tasted Lipton's. It's got such a grand chickeny flavor. It really tastes homemade. And then, of course, Lipton's noodle soup comes in a package, so it's no work to prepare. You just empty it into boiling water, and in a jiffy, soup's on. And another thing, Lipton's makes lots more and costs less than canned soups.
0: Well, thanks for the hot facts, Mary. And here's a fact for you. Did you know that more than two-thirds of the Earth's entire surface is unknown? The salty wastes of the sea? Only a short distance under the surface, death lurks in 100 different shapes. And that's where we're going to take you tonight, in Robert Newman's strange story of Death in the Depth. A wharf in a small seaside town a few minutes before midnight. Moored to the dock, just barely visible through the thick fog, is a stubby, broad-beamed ship. Suddenly, out of the swirling mist, a man and woman appear. He is tall, heavy-set, carries a sea bag over his shoulder. She's slim, attractive. They reach the end of the dock, and he stops, his face haggard.
2: I can't do it, Leela. I just can't. That's all there's to it.
3: Stop arguing and get on board there.
2: Well, I'm telling you, I can't, Leela. I can't. Why even think about it? The way the water looks down under. Feel of it pressing against
3: you. I'm telling you that you are going, whether you like it or not. 2 years of living in crummy second-rate rooming houses. That's plenty, see? Too much. You're going back to doing something that really pays off.
2: But, Leela,
3: told you to shut up. Now stop squawking and let's go aboard.
2: Okay. Hi there, the Gasker Bay. Is Captain Brody around?
4: I'm Brody. Come aboard.
2: Evening, Captain. My name's Farrow. This is my wife.
3: Hello.
2: I understand you're going off on a job and you're looking for divers.
4: Well, yes, I am. We've got a salvage job off the Keys. It's a tough one, 20 fathoms. We only use real deep water men. What did you say your name was again?
2: Farrow. Steve Farrow.
4: You mean Big Steve Farrell? Why don't you say so? Sure, I can use you. Wait right there. I'll go get the paper.
2: Okay, Captain.
3: Well, was that so tough?
2: Leela, for heaven's sakes, don't make me do it. You don't know what you're asking me to do it. It's like sending me... Leela. Did you hear that? 9 bells.
3: What of it?
2: What of it? There's no such thing as 9 bells. It's like a clock striking 13 o'clock. That means death. The only other time I ever heard it was when Curly...
3: Listen, I'm getting sick of this, see? You don't want to do any more diving because you've lost your nerve. And because a bell rings 9 times instead of 8, you say it means something. Well, what do you think it would mean if I told the police a couple of things I know? I'll tell you. It would mean the chair. Now, how do you like that?
2: Leela, you don't know. You don't know.
3: Take care of yourself, Stevie boy. I'll be seeing you in a couple of weeks.
2: Feeling pretty good, aren't you? I think you're getting just what you want. Well, maybe you are. Because when I sign those papers, I won't be signing on as a diver. I'll be signing my own death certificate. I'm all set, Captain. Any instructions before they close me up?
4: No, Steve. Can't expect much on a first dive, but see if you can determine the extent of the damage. All we know about her now is that she's about 1,500 ton. Her name was the Santa Elena. She went down the collision.
2: Right, Captain.
4: Okay, close them up. Start the pumps. Lower away.

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But here I am. It's all just the way I remembered it. Nothing at first but the quiet. Just the pumps like the echo of your heart beating. And the light fading as you go down. Getting darker. And the cold. The pressure building up. Pressing harder and harder. 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

0: Something waiting. 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It was a time when I really used to like diving. When did it all begin? Despair. Yes, that night in the bar in Tampa. She told me she married Curly.
1: Well, this is certainly quite an evening you're giving me, Steve. It's more like a wake than a celebration. Why are you looking at me like that?
0: I'm wondering whether I should kill you. Whether I should talk to Curly and let him do it.
1: What do you mean?
0: You know what I mean. You know Curly. You ever found out how things go with you and me? Well, he's just young enough and crazy enough about you to put you away for keeps.
1: I can handle Curly with my little finger. And besides, you wouldn't do anything like that.
0: Wouldn't I? Why'd you meet me here tonight? You know it's because you wish you were married to me instead of him.
1: So what? What are you going to do about it? You know darn well he'll never let me go.
0: No. I guess he won't, but... We've got to do something.
1: Yeah. But what?
0: After all, he works for me. Diving's kind of dangerous. As a matter of fact, we're getting off on a job tomorrow that's pretty tricky.
1: Steve.
0: When you want something badly enough, there's always a way of getting it. Yeah. That was the beginning. That wasn't when I was afraid for the first time. That came later. 2 days later, out on the reefs. 2 days of being with Curly and talking to him. Knowing all the time what I was going to do. And that last dive, late in the afternoon. Standing on deck with Andy, the pump man, and watching Curly through the clear water. Watching him move across the deck of the hulk. As cool as she was, and...
2: You going down too, Steve?
0: Yeah, Andy. Maybe we can wind up today and start home tomorrow. Think you can handle both of us?
2: Sure. Only watch the coral over on the port side there, sharp as a razor. Almost took Curly's boot off this morning. If you get into any trouble, well, I'm all alone up here.
0: I'll watch it. You want to button me up?
2: Yeah, sure.

0: going down then. Just the way I'm going down now. But I still wasn't afraid. Not yet. I was too busy figuring out just how I was going to do it. And landing on the bottom and starting to wick my way toward the hulk over the coral. There was Curly's hose and safety line. Lying on the coral. Snaking its way to the hulk where he was working. I didn't have to look up. He could tell by the shadow I was under the hull of our ship, so Andy couldn't see me. And I came to a place where Curly's line was lying right next to a coral spur. And I knew that was it. I bent down. Looked it around the spur so Andy couldn't pull him up.
1: Hello, Curly. Curly, try your line. I think it's fouled.
0: And I did it. Took out my knife and cut Curly's air hose. Andy must have known it even before Curly did. As soon as the bubble started pouring out of the end of the hose.
1: Hello, Curly. Can you still hear me? I think you're in trouble. Your airline's cut. Hold it and save whatever air you've got. Steve's on the bottom, too. He'll get over to you. Did you hear, Steve?
0: Yeah. I heard. I'm going as fast as I can.
1: Steve, you gotta hurry. Where are you?
0: I just hit the deck, but it's clouded up and I can't see anything. Where's Curly?
1: Up forward, near the ship's bell. Listen, he says he's going to ring it so you can follow the sound. And for heaven's sake, hurry.
0: Follow the sound? As if I didn't know where he was. Straight forward. I could see him now, his lifeline taut, so he couldn't move. Holding his air hose with one hand and ringing the bell with the other. He was swaying back and forth. And I started counting the strokes. 5, 6, 7, 8, 9. Then he slid down onto the deck. The air bubbled out of his helmet, and I knew he was dead. I remember thinking, 9 bells.

bell after midnight. Then suddenly it came over me that this was something I was never going to be able to forget. Never. But every time I went down, I was going to see him swaying there, hanging on to the bell, waiting for me. Waiting.

0: So that's why Steve Farrell wouldn't go back to his old profession of deep sea diving. I should think it would lose some of its appeal if you expect to meet a dead man every time you go down. How about that, Mary? Climb aboard and tell us what you think.
1: Well, Mr. Raymond, I certainly wouldn't like to be a deep sea diver. To be all alone down there in the cold water with fishes and all sorts of things swimming around you. Mm-mm, that's not for me.
0: Oh, but just think, Mary, when you come up, you could have a nice hot plate of Lipton's noodle soup.
1: I think you've really got something there. Lipton's noodle soup would sure be welcome at a time like that. It's such a heartwarming dish. It perks you up just looking at it. Looking at those tender noodles floating in that golden broth. My, I'm getting to talk fancy. But really, folks, Lipton's does taste sort of special. It's got a chicken-y flavor. And it, well, it just tastes homemade, like the old-fashioned noodle soup you used to make yourself. But heavens, I don't want to be interrupting Mr. Raymond's story, so I'll just say, try Lipton's real soon, won't you, folks?
0: Now, shall I go on with the story of death and the depths of the sea? That strange underwater world where dead men ring their own death knell on the bells of sunken ships? Okay. It's just a moment later now. And Steve Farrell is still standing on the deck of the sunken freighter, Santa Elena.
2: Oh, Steve. Steve, anything the matter?
3: Why, no, Captain. I'm sorry. I thought I heard something funny, and I guess I lost my knife for a minute. After all, this is my first dive in quite a while, but I'm okay now.
2: You sure? We can haul you up, send Mike down.
3: No, I'm okay. I'm going to stay.
2: Well, all right, but don't forget, we can't see you from up here. So keep talking all the time so we'll know exactly where you are and what you're doing.
3: Check. I'm up forward now on the port side of the deck. I'm just going inside. The companionway door is jammed shut, and I'm working on it. There she is. Now I'm inside in the car door. It's pretty dark. I'm switching on my light. I can see now, a little way ahead of me at least. It's all kind of queer.
2: Queer? How?
3: Just funny, strange. She's canted over on her starboard side, so the car is tipped over at an angle. Sort of like a dream where everything's turned around. Kind of different and still familiar. Why does it seem so familiar? It seems to remind me of something else. That's it. The corridor of the hotel right after we were married. Walking down it with her, Leela. Out onto the terrace. The way she took the cigarette I gave her. Smile at me. Very sure of herself.
4: Thanks, Steve. Thanks a lot.
3: Why the smile, baby?
4: Why shouldn't I smile? I'm young, healthy, and I'm married to a guy I like. A guy who's going to take real good care of me.
3: I sure am, baby. Not only that, from now on, things are going to be different. Didn't have a chance to tell you before, but I'm through with diving. For keeps.
4: What do you mean?
3: Just that. I sold a boat yesterday and all the equipment. I'm out of that racket for good.
4: You shouldn't have done that, Steve. Not without talking to me about it first. What do you expect to do from now on?
3: Oh, I'm all set on that. I got a job as a second engineer in a freighter, the Arcturus.
4: Well, I guess that'll be all right. For a while, anyway.
3: What do you mean, for a while? You think you're going to tell me what kind of work I should do and what kind I shouldn't do?
4: But of course, Steve. Like I said, I'm your wife. And besides, if I wanted to, I could tell either you or anyone else a lot of other things. Like why you decided to give up diving.
3: What are you talking about? Give it up because I was sick of it.
4: Is that the reason? Or is it because you're afraid that if you did do any more diving, you might start seeing things?
3: Seeing what?
4: Well, after all, you were right there when Curly had his accident and got drowned. The funny thing is, you were talking about how he might have an accident just before you went off on that trip. I've been thinking I really ought to talk to Andy about it since he was there, too, and find out just how it happened.
5: Andy's not around anymore. He left town right after I paid him off.
4: Oh, I see. Well, remember that the police could probably find him, Steve, if they should ever want to ask him any questions.
2: What's the matter? Why don't you answer? Where are you?
3: I'm sorry, Captain. Nothing's the matter. I guess I was just thinking about something else, and I'm at the end of the corridor now. Just open the door to the engine. I'm going across the gratings now and down the stairs.
5: Funny. Something kind of familiar about all this. Pattern in the grills. Picture the stairs.
3: Captain, what did you say the name of this tub was?
2: Santa Elena. Panamanian registry, I think. Why?
3: She kind of reminded me of another ship, the Arcturus.
5: The Arcturus? What made me think of her? I know why. A year and a half in which I almost forgot about Curly. What had happened down there on the deck of the schooner. A year and a half in which I was almost happy, even with Leela. And that night, the night McHenry came up to me when I was on watch in the engine room.
6: Hi, Steve. How are they going?
5: Swell, Chief. I just cut number 2 in again, and she's burned like a kitten.
6: Good. Look, Steve, the old man claims she's handling a bit heavy. He wants to sound out the pumps and check the bilge. I told him he was crazy, but, well, maybe we'd better.
5: Okay, Chief, I'll get on it right away.
6: Anyone around to give you a hand?
5: I don't really need any help. But if I want him, Swanson's have someplace.
6: Well, report to me as soon as you're finished.
5: Right, Chief. Oh, there you are, Swanson.
7: Hey, where you going?
6: Come back.
7: Where are you?
6: Hey, wait.
5: Wait a minute. You're not Swanson. Who are you?
7: I'm nobody, Chief.
5: Stowaway, huh? Hiding down here behind the boiler.
7: Give me a break, will you, Chief? I ain't doing nobody any harm. Where I'll be. Steve. Big Steve Farrell.
5: Andy. Andy Andrews.
7: And I wanted a break. This is terrific, Steve. Like money in the bank.
5: What happened to you, anyway?
7: Oh, usual thing. Run a tough luck. Been out of work for about a year now. Look, Steve, I'm pretty hungry. I ain't had nothing to eat since we left port.
5: I guess I could pick up some stuff from the galley for you. But you'll have to be careful. It'd be the devil if they found out I was hiding you.
7: Good old Steve. I know you wouldn't let an old shipmate down. And, Steve, while we're at it, I could use a little cash, too.
5: Yeah, I figure that. Well, when we get to port, I guess I could let you have 10 or 20.
7: That's not enough. I was figuring on, 500 for a starter.
5: 500? Are you nuts?
7: I don't think so, Steve. You see, after Curly had his little accident and you sold the boat and all the equipment, I figured you'd given up diving because you were kind of upset about it. Then I heard you'd married his widow, that Leela dame. I started thinking back. I remembered how Curly's air hose looked after we pulled him up. The place where it was cut wasn't rough, like it had been done by Coral. It was clean, like it had been done with a knife.
5: So that's it. Blackmail.
7: Well, why do you have to use words like that, Steve?
5: Okay, Andy. It's going to be a little tough to get, but... Wait a minute.
7: What is it?
5: Someone's coming. One of the wipers. We've got to find some place for you to hide. I know. Down there in the bilge. Here, climb in. Right down through that
7: window. But it's almost full of water.
5: There's plenty of room and you'll be safe there. Really safe.
7: Oh, okay, but you better not... Oh, what are you doing? Let go of me. Let go. Help. Help.
5: You'll be safe here, all right. I'll see to that. Stop struggling like that, Andy. It's not going to do you any good. And I'm in too deep already to
7: let you go wandering around with what you know.
5: And weeks before they find you down here in the bilges. Maybe they never will.
3: And if they do, they'll figure you tried to hide down there and got drowned all by yourself.
2: Hello, Steve. Steve, will you talk up and stop mumbling? Where are you now?
3: Down at the bottom of the ladder in the engine room. This light's not too good. The boilers are right in front of me. There seems to be some kind of a brass plate on the floor here.
8: Captain! This isn't the Santa Elena. It's the Arcturus.
2: What are you talking about?
8: It is. Don't you understand it? It's the ship where I kill him. And he must still be down here. Down the bilges. Get me out of here. Pull me up. Pull me up.
2: Okay, Steve. Now take it easy. We'll get you up. Start hauling him up. Mike, you better go down there fast. See what the trouble is.
8: Hurry up. Hurry up, for heaven's sake. I think I see something moving back there. Behind the boilers. Hey, Brody. Looking like it did when Curly. That means that he's here, too. You're both here. Can't you get me out?
2: We're trying, but something's wrong with your line. Seems to be fouled. Now, look, Steve. Try to get out yourself. Start working your way back along your line.
9: No good, Steve. You know that, don't you? You're here to stay.
8: Andy. It is you.
9: Sure, Steve. And I got a friend with me. A friend of yours, too. He's standing right next to you.
8: Curly.
9: We waited a long time, Steve. But now you're here with us. And now you're going to know exactly what it was like with both of us. You're going to know what it's like to drown.
2: Steve, why don't you answer? What's the matter? Steve, your lifeline and arrows, I think they're gone.
8: Curly, no. Let me go.
9: It's too late, Steve. This is it. This is the way it was with us. Trying to fight it first, holding your breath. Then, when you can't fight it any longer, letting go. The water rushing in. Into your mouth, nose. You choke at first, try to fight some more. Then everything starts to go black, and you relax. There are lights moving in the darkness, and suddenly you feel very peaceful. And very free. Peaceful.

0: Did you find him, Mike?
1: Yeah. He was right where you said. Down in the engine room. They're hauling him up now.
0: It's going to be tough breaking the news to his wife. How did it happen?
1: There's a heavy iron door leading into the engine room. It swung shut, cut his lifeline and air hose.
0: You're saying an awful lot of stuff that didn't make sense, but there was something about a bell.
1: Well, his lifeline was looped around the bell on the foredeck. Must have gotten caught when you tried to pull him up. And that may have rung the bell a few times. There was something else, though. You remember you said he kept asking if the ship's name was really the Santa Helena?
0: Yeah.
1: Well, there was a brass plate in the engine room with her original name on it. And it was the Arcturus. They must have changed it when they re-registered her.
0: That is funny. There's one thing that's even funnier. Well, of course, the whole thing was an accident, but I wonder what made that door close.

0: Oh, you do, huh? Even with two able-bodied ghosts about? But that's the way we like to leave you, with a couple of things to keep you wondering. And when we do, then we've known we've really rung the bell, funeral bell.
1: Oh, Mr. Raymond, with all the different kinds of bells there are, why do you have to talk about that kind?
0: All right, Mary. Pick your own bell. See if I care.
1: All right, then I'll choose a dinner bell.
0: Will you ring it 9 times?
1: Huh? No, sir. You only have to ring it once if you're serving Lipton's noodle soup. And folks will come swarming to the table because they know it takes Lipton's to show how good a noodle soup can be.
0: Now, before I close the inner sanctum, here's a word of advice. If you should have nightmares tonight about drowning men and wake up with a start and see a strange figure in your room, a figure with staring eyes and seaweed in its hair, dripping water on the floor, don't be alarmed. Just ask it for its haunting license. Brother. By the way, this month's Inner Sanctum mystery novel is Net of Cobwebs by Elizabeth Sanksay Holding. Now it's time to really close that squeaking door. Until next week at this same time, when Lipton Tea and Lipton Soup present another Inner Sanctum mystery, directed by Hyman Brown. So until then, good night. Pleasant dreams.

0: Folks, I don't know how you feel, but that spooky bell gave me the shivers. Right now, I'd like to hear a cheerful sound that'd make me forget all about it. Yes, I'd like to hear a tea kettle singing on the stove. And when that water is at a good rolling boil, let's have a cup of Lipton tea. You know, the tea with the brisk flavor. That word brisk, B-R-I-S-K, means that Lipton's has a lively, full-bodied flavor. It never tastes flat or wishy-washy. So don't forget Lipton tea. And don't forget to tune in next Tuesday night for another Inner Sanctum Mystery.
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1: This is The Mysterious Traveler, inviting you to join me on another journey into the realm of the strange and the terrifying. I hope you will enjoy the trip, that it will thrill you a little and chill you a little. So settle back, get a good grip on your nerves, and be comfortable, if you can, as you hear the story I call The Big Brain. My story begins in one of the manufacturing plants of the Worldwide Business Machines Corporation. In one wing of the plant is housed the huge laboratories of the company, where newly designed and experimental calculating machines are built and tested. It is evening, and the vast laboratory with its long rows of intricate-looking machines is deserted, except for a young university professor, Lester DeWitt. Tall, lanky, and in his early 30s, DeWitt stands before a massive machine that dwarfs all others in the laboratory. Swiftly, efficiently, he presses tabulating keys on the control board, oblivious of all else.
2: 3.521 to the eighth digit, 74.3 to the third digit, 74.56 to the fourth digit.
3: Is that you, Professor DeWitt?
2: Hmm? Oh, yes, Pop, I'm at the Big Brain. 6.527 to the fourth digit.
3: Now, you brought your visitor, Professor.
2: Hmm? Visitor?
4: Julia!
5: I'm glad to see that you at least remember my name.
3: Of course, Professor, I'm not supposed to allow anyone in here but our engineers and university people like yourself. But I figured seeing you and her is engaged.
2: Thanks, Pop.
3: That's all right. Joy seeing young people get together.
2: Oh, Julia, I'm terribly sorry. I forgot completely. Were you waiting long?
5: Only a half hour. By then, I realized I'd been stood up.
2: Oh, well, honestly, Julia, I had no idea it was so late. I decided to run a test at 5:30 and be finished by 6. 6:30 at the latest. And
5: if you could only see your face.
2: Well, and you aren't angry with me.
5: No, I'm not angry. I'll just have to accept you for what you are, an absent-minded professor.
2: Hmm.
5: Well, so this is my arrival. I've never seen such a huge machine.
2: Mm. It weighs over 50 tons.
5: 50 tons?
3: That's right. The staff here at the plant calls it the Big Brain.
2: It's the only one of its kind in the world, Julia.
5: Lester, those thousands of keys, levers, do you know what each one of them is for?
2: Why, yes, of course. Oh, look at it. Do you realize that the Big Brain can calculate elliptical integrals?
5: Was that good?
2: Good? Why, human mind has never been able to solve elliptical integrals. There have been no methods of solution, but this machine can.
5: Oh.
2: The Big Brain, Julia, can solve in a few seconds a problem that would take a scientist a lifetime to work out.
3: There's one thing your Big Brain can do, Professor.
2: No? Oh? What's that?
3: It can take this racing sheet and dope out the winners of tomorrow's races.
2: Oh. Still playing the horses, eh, Pop?
3: Yep. Not doing so good either. Well, I gotta make me rounds. Nice talking to you, young folks.
5: Good night, Mr. Collins.
2: Good night, Pop.
5: Good night. Oh, I really should be jealous of that machine, Les. A certain light appears in your eyes when you speak of it. Sometimes I think that you care more for that.
2: But you really don't believe that. Mm-hmm.
5: No, not really.
2: Hey, look, Pop left his racing paper behind.
5: What are you looking through it for?
2: Hmm? Well, I've never read a racing sheet before. It's interesting. Very interesting. You know, this racing sheet is a treasury of facts. Why, in each race alone, there are over 1,000 facts to be taken into consideration. Yes.
5: Now, Les, you aren't going to spend the rest of the night studying that paper, are you?
2: I had always been inclined to think that horse racing was a matter of sheer luck. That isn't so at all. Look at all the information that's available in this paper. I can't understand why Pop thought the big brain couldn't calculate the winners of these races.
5: You mean you think it could?
2: I see no reason why it shouldn't be able to, in view of all these facts we have on past performances.
5: Lester, you aren't serious, are you?
2: Of course I am. Would you like to try it as an experiment?
5: An experiment?
2: Yes. We'll put all these facts through the machine.
5: Oh, this I have to see, by all means.
2: All right. First, it's a matter of learning what all these abbreviations and symbols stand for. Then...
5: Yes?
2: It's merely a matter of your reading the facts on past performances and my feeding it to the machine.
5: Going away, $9.50. Flying Ghost.
2: Flying Ghost.
5: October 5th, 1949.
2: October 5th, 1949.
5: Belmont Park.
2: Hmm.
5: 3-year-olds and up.
2: 3-year-olds.
5: Claiming. $5,000. A mile and an eighth.
2: Yeah.
5: 120 pounds. Jockey Riker. Track fast. Post position fourth. Start sixth. Quarter fourth. Half fourth. Three quarters third. Mile third. Stretch third. Finish third. Two lengths. Driving, $5.20.
2: $5.20.
5: That does it. Eight races. Now that you've given all the facts to the machine, what's next?
2: I pull this lever, and the calculator goes to work.
5: Good Lord. How long does it take?
2: It's just a matter of seconds.
5: Lee, do you really think it'll work?
2: Work? Of course. Unless the machine breaks down. And as you can see, it's working perfectly. There. The solution has been attained.
5: Well, where is it?
2: I merely have to pull this lever, and it will be printed on a sheet of paper and ejected at this point here. Watch. There.
5: Let me see it. First race winner, Yet a Deer. Place, Speeding Folly. Show, Quaker Girl. And it has the results of the other races as well.
2: Naturally.
5: And these horses are the winners?
2: Oh, yes, no question of that. Tomorrow night we'll buy an evening paper with the racing results, and you'll see for yourself.
5: Les.
2: Yes?
5: If you're so sure that these are the winners, why not make a small bet on the first race?
2: A small bet?
5: Yes. Bet $2 to win on Yet a Deer in the first race. Then if Yet a Deer wins, as you say she will, put all the winnings on the second race, then the third, fourth, fifth...
2: But I couldn't do that.
5: Why not?
2: Well, it wouldn't be ethical. I'm here from the university as a guest of this company.
5: Oh, now, let's stop being stuffy. We've been saving for a year now to get married. If the machine is right, we can win enough money to buy all our furniture. Who knows? Maybe even a house.
2: Oh, I'm sorry, Julia, but I'm afraid I couldn't.
5: Oh, why are you so stubborn? Who could it possibly harm? And think of what it would mean to us.
2: Well, yes, I know.
5: Please don't.
2: Pardon me. Where can I make a $2 wager?
6: All right here, friend. What's your pleasure?
2: My pleasure?
6: Yeah.
2: Oh. Well, I'd like to bet on Yet a Deer in the first race at Hialeah.
6: $2?
2: Yes, please.
6: All right, here you are. Yet a Deer paid $6.20. Here you are.
2: Thank you. I'd now like to bet $6 to win on Morning Glory in the second race at Hialeah.
6: Six on the nose of Morning Glory.
2: That's right.
6: Okay, you're covered. Ah, right, here he is, boss.
7: Come in, Professor DeWitt. Come in.
2: Hmm?
7: I'm Victor King.
2: Well, how do you know who I am?
7: It's my business to know the names of the people who patronize my establishments. All right, Steve, that'll be all.
6: Okay, boss. I'll be outside. Wait.
7: Well, I understand, Professor, that you selected the winners of eight straight races. And that I owe you $24,250.
2: Yes, that's right.
7: You'll find that I'm a businessman who pays off promptly. $1,000 bills be all right?
2: Yes. Yes, of course.
7: Tell me, 8 winners, what do you attribute it to?
2: Oh, just luck.
7: Luck, huh? Here you are. $24,250. What's wrong? Lose something?
2: My wallet. I can't seem to find it.
7: Oh, yes. Your wallet. I have it here.
2: Hmm?
7: Must have dropped it a little while ago in the racing room. One of my men found it and turned it over to me. Naturally, I had to go through it to find out who the owner was.
2: Yes, I suppose so.
7: Besides $17, there are a number of things in it. Driver's license, a State University faculty card, a pass for admittance to the Technical Laboratory of Worldwide Business Machines, and this sheet of paper.
2: Oh, yes. That.
7: Very interesting, Professor. Has listed a selection of win, place, and shows for today's 8 races at Hialeah. Strangely enough, every horse in this list came in exactly as selected. How'd you explain that, Professor?
2: I don't have to explain it. Now, if you'll be so good as to return my wallet and everything that was in it...
7: I'm sorry, Professor, but I'm afraid you'll have to play ball. Whether you want to or not.
2: What do you mean?
7: Sit down, Professor, and I'll tell you. Sit down, Professor.
2: Yes.
7: That's it. Now we can really get down to business.
2: And then, Julia, he showed me pictures that had been taken of me in the racing room. 6 of them. All showing me making bets.
5: Oh, no.
2: Yes. Why, he even had a camera hidden in the wall of his penthouse office, which filmed everything I said and did up in that penthouse.
5: What? He was just laying a trap for you.
2: Yes, he certainly was.
5: But you didn't tell him how you'd gotten the winners of the races today.
2: No, but I think he suspects. He found my wallet, and in it the pass to the Laboratory of Worldwide Business Machines. And he saw the sheet with the names of the winners printed on it.
5: And he demands that you give him the winners of every day's races?
2: Yes. It's blackmail. Pure and simple. He has all the evidence he needs.
5: But, Lester, if you were to go to the university officials, the president of Worldwide Business Machines...
2: It would be the end of my academic career. You know how the university is about such things. They'd regard my use of the big brain as dishonesty. Worse.
5: Oh, it's all my fault. It was I who made you bet on those horses.
2: Oh, no. Nonsense, darling. If I really hadn't wanted to, you couldn't have made me.
5: Les, what are you going to do?
2: What can I do? I've got to supply King with the winners. If I don't, he'll expose me. Ruin my career.
7: What about a cigar, Professor? Drink?
2: No.
7: I'm feeling good. Really good. 3 days in a row, all the winners at Hialeah. Yes, sir, I'm feeling good. By the way, I'm putting your share of the winnings aside, Professor. It now amounts to $46,000. You can have it any time you want.
2: I told you before, I don't want any part of that money. My purpose in coming here was to explain to you that... I can no longer go on with it.
7: You can't go on with it? Why not?
2: How can I expect you to understand the matter of ethics?
7: Ethics? You can't. All I'm interested in is money. Now listen to me, Professor. You're going on supplying me with winners. We're playing this out to the finish.
2: The finish? When will that be?
7: I'll let you know. Now, today is Monday. I'm figuring on flying out to Santa Anita in a few days for the big handicap on Saturday. I want you to dope out the winners as soon as possible. I'm figuring on making a real killing at the track.
2: I won't do it.
7: Now, Professor, we don't have to go over that again. Yeah, that's what we do. Okay, Professor, I'll put it on the line. Straight, no trimmings. Sit down. This may take a little time.
2: February 15th. 47 flights. A, 22 flights. B, 10 flights. C, 9 flights. D, 6 flights. Total 47.
8: Lester, so here you are. Hmm? I've tried to find you everywhere.
9: Oh. Oh, hello, Julia.
8: I phoned you at home and the university. Then I thought I'd come here. Did you see Victor King?
9: Yes. I saw
8: him. Well, what did he say? I mean, when you told him you were through with him.
9: He said that isn't the way he plays ball. It seems I have to play his way. Or else.
8: Oh, Les.
9: Mr. King is a master of blackmail.
8: Well, Les, what are these hundreds of books? What are you doing?
9: These are flight records of the different airlines that fly to the West Coast. These records go back 5 years.
8: Well, what are you doing with them?
9: I'm entering these records into the big brain. Trying an experiment. I don't know whether or not it'll work.
8: What kind of an experiment?
9: I'm attempting to find out if the big brain, given all available flight information, can determine the date and time of a future plane crash.
8: A future plane crash?
9: Yes.
8: But why?
9: Victor King is going to fly to California within the next few days. As yet, he hasn't decided what flight he's taking.
8: Well, what has that got to do... Les!
9: Why not? What else can I fight back with? Maybe this whole experiment is crazy, but if the big brain can determine future plane crashes, and if one is due to occur within the next 5 days, I'm going to do my best to see to it that Victor King is on that plane.
8: Les, what you're doing is insane.
9: Maybe. Time will tell.
8: But you must listen to me. You've got to go to the university officials and make a clean breast of things. I'm sure that they'll...
9: There. The solution has been attained.
8: Let me see it. Flight 106, Universal Airlines, 4:30 p.m. New York to Los Angeles. Crash 631 near Canton, Ohio, February 24th.
9: February 24th. That's this Friday. And King wants to be in California Saturday for the races.
8: Lester, this information, it can't be right, can it?
9: It's the law of averages, Julia. Scientists, given all the facts, can work out an approximation of accidents. The big brain has the ability to pinpoint facts, calculate them to a degree beyond the human mind, and reach a definite conclusion.
8: You mean there's no question about it? Flight 106 will crash February 24th.
9: The big brain hasn't been wrong as yet. So there's... always a first time, of course.
8: But Les, if there's a possibility of that plane crashing, we've got to go to the airline and warn them.
9: If I went to them and told them, gentlemen, I believe that flight 106 on February 24th is going to crash, what do you think they would say? They'd have me placed under mental observation.
8: But Les, if that plane crashes, killing innocent people, you'd never forgive yourself.
9: What's going to be, will be. I can't prevent that which is ordained to happen.
8: And you're going to try to see to it that Victor King is on flight 106.
9: Yes. Come what may, I've got to make sure he's on that flight. Hello?
10: Hello, Professor. This is Victor King.
9: Yes, Mr. King.
10: It's already Wednesday afternoon. Why haven't I received the winners of Saturday's races at Santa Anita?
9: I'm afraid I can't have them for you until Friday afternoon, around 4.
10: Why not?
9: I've got to have last-minute scratches and other information to be able to calculate the winners.
10: Friday afternoon? That doesn't give me much time to get to Santa Juanita.
9: Why don't I meet you at the airport Friday afternoon at 4 o'clock? There's a 4:30 plane to California. Flight 106. Get you there at midnight.
10: Flight 106, huh? It's 4:30. That sounds all right.
9: Then I'll meet you at the airport at 4 o'clock.
10: Good. I'll be expecting you.
9: Don't worry, King. I'll be there. There's the gate for flight 106 straight ahead.
8: Lester, I wish you wouldn't go through with it. Won't you please go to the airline? Tell them that there's a chance 106 may crash.
9: I told you, Julia, they'd only think I was insane. Now be quiet. There's King standing at the gate with his bodyguard.
7: Hello, Professor. Gonna get rather fine, aren't you? It's already 4:25. The plane's ready to leave.
9: I was delayed by traffic. Here's the list of winners for tomorrow's races.
7: Good. Walk me to the plane. I want to talk to you.
9: All right.
7: Hey. Big race tomorrow. Citation isn't the winner?
9: That's right.
7: Oh, this is perfect. Perfect. All the big money will be on Citation. Will we clean up?
11: All passengers, please get aboard.
7: Sure thing, honey. Professor, I've got a little surprise for you and your girlfriend.
9: Surprise?
7: Yes, that's right. Me and Steve here are taking you with us. We're going to show you the time of your life.
9: Yes, sir. But we can't go. I have classes.
7: What are you talking about? This is Friday. We'll have you back by Monday. Now get aboard.
11: But we haven't any clothes.
7: Yes, you have. I brought along clothes for both of you. Everything's been taken care of. You two are going, and we have to carry you both.
9: No. No, I won't go.
7: I want a great trouble to fix up this trip, and you're going. Get her on that plane, Steve.
9: But can't you understand?
11: Oh, don't put me down. I don't want to go. Let's...
9: Tell him to put her down. Come back. Julia.
7: Okay, stewardess, they're going aboard. Tell the pilot we're all set. Let's go.
8: Les, what time is it?
9: Julia, stop asking me the time every minute. I just told you.
7: What's the matter with you two? Don't you like flying? You've been sitting on the edge of your seats ever since we took off.
12: Yeah, you think they were going to a funeral instead of California. And the best time they ever had.
8: Les, I can't stand this much longer. You've got to tell them. It's our only chance.
9: Tell them?
8: Yes.
9: Maybe you're right. King.
7: What is it, Professor?
9: Come a little closer. I've got something to tell you.
7: Sure. What is it?
9: This plane. It's going to crash at 6:31.
7: Crash? What are you talking about?
9: You heard me. The plane is going to crash.
7: I like a joke, but that's not funny.
8: It's not a joke. Can't you see that he's serious?
7: How do you know the plane is going to crash?
9: Same way I found out about the winners. The big brain.
7: If you aren't leveling with me, I'll... Yes, you are. You're scared, really scared. I'm getting scared, too. Why'd you let us in for this? You must have known before we got on this plane... Oh, I get it. You didn't figure on me taking you along.
9: Of course, we've got to do something.
7: I'll settle with you two later. Come on, Steve.
9: What are you going to do?
7: You'll see. Have your gun ready, Steve. I'll make the pilot set us down, but fast.
12: Yeah, sure.
7: Here's where we take over.
12: Well, I'm sorry, sir, but passengers aren't allowed up here.
7: Steve.
12: A gun?
7: Yeah. Now listen, bright boy, you and your little playmate here are going to set this plane down, but fast.
12: What for?
7: Because I say, son, I don't argue. Land this plane.
12: The nearest airfield's 20 minutes away, and it can't...
7: Shut up! Set it down now! This minute, make an emergency landing.
12: You must be out of your mind.
7: Steve, count to five. If he doesn't start putting down, give it to the co-pilot.
12: Right. One, two, three, four. Okay, you're calling it. Pete, give me a read.
2: Speed, 240 mph. Altitude, 4,500.
12: As we come over this mountain, there's a large field. We'll try to set down on it.
2: Roger.
9: Don't let us stall, boss. We've got to get down.
7: Oh, yeah. Come on, put this plane down.
12: Mister, if you want to take over, just say the word. Give me a reading, Pete.
2: Speed, 255 mph. Altitude, 2,000 feet.
12: It's getting dark fast. We better circle the field a couple of times.
7: Don't cycle, just land.
12: Pete, give it to the passengers over the PA.
2: Roger. We are now preparing to land. Passengers are asked to remain calm. Please fasten all safety belts.
12: You two guys better go back to your seats, fasten your belts. Going to be a rough landing.
7: Yeah, but it's all the same to you. We'll stay right here. Well, we can keep an eye on you.
12: Suit yourself. You don't mind if Pete and me strap ourselves in, do you?
7: Cut the chatter and land.
12: Give me a reading, Pete.
2: Speed, 230 mph. Altitude, 800 feet.
12: Flaps down.
2: Flaps down.
12: Landing gear down.
2: Landing gear down.
12: Landing lights on.
2: Landing lights on.
12: Reading.
2: Speed, 180 miles. Altitude, 500 feet. Speed, 145. Altitude, 200 feet. Speed, 135. 125. 115. 95.
13: Down. 80. 70. Bob, there's a drainage ditch across the field. Take her up.
12: Too late. Hang on.

0: Oh, my head.
1: Just lie quietly, Les.
0: Huh? Julia. Julia, where am I?
1: You're in a hospital.
0: Huh?
1: You've been unconscious almost 3 hours.
0: Oh.
1: But the doctor says you'll be up in a few days.
0: Why? The plane crash. Yes. Julia, are you all right?
1: I was just shaken up, nothing else.
0: Oh. Victor King. What about him?
1: King and his bodyguard, Steve, were killed.
0: Killed?
1: Yes. When the plane crashed, they were up front without safety belts.
0: Oh. Anybody else killed?
1: No, a half dozen were hurt, but they'll all live.
0: So King is dead?
1: Yes.
0: That means we're free, Julia. He was the only one who knew about the big brain. The way I was getting those winners.
1: Yes, Les, we're free.
0: Strange. The big brain picked the winners. But it was wrong about the plane crash.
1: Wrong?
0: But yes. After all, the only reason the plane crashed was because King forced the pilot to make an emergency landing.
1: You're overlooking just one fact, Les.
0: What?
1: The plane crashed at 6:31 p.m. The exact moment that the big brain said it would. How do you explain that, Professor?

Yes, young Professor DeWitt had a good deal to ponder about while he recovered in the hospital. Would a plane crash have occurred if Victor King hadn't forced the pilot to make an emergency landing? Or was that the crash the big brain predicted? It's hard to say. But one thing is certain. Professor DeWitt, for some strange reason, has lost all scientific interest in the big brain. Oh, that reminds me of next week's story, The Dark Underworld. It's about a strange old man who lives half his life in the maze of sewers beneath the streets of Manhattan, and he discovers... Oh, you'll have to get off here. I'm sorry. I'm sure we'll meet again. I take this same train every week at this same...

You have just heard The Mysterious Traveler, which is played by Maurice Tarplett. In the cast were Leon Janney, Marilyn Erskine, Santos Ortega, and John Marley. Original music was composed and played by Al Finelli. This is Bob Emmerich speaking. All characters in our story were fictitious, and any resemblance to the names of actual persons was purely coincidental. This is the Mutual Broadcasting System.

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0: Tonight, transcribed from Ray Bradbury's collection, The Martian Chronicles, we present, And the Moon Be Still as Bright. The first three expeditions to Mars left Earth in a mushroom of flame, arced through the atmosphere, and finally dwindled to tiny specks in the big eye of Mount Palomar telescope, and then were lost to sight forever. The prearranged landing signals flashed back to Earth, and then the radios went dead. One after the other, ships had disappeared and were never heard from again. But still the rockets came. The fourth expedition emerged from the silent gulfs of space and angled down toward the floating red disk of Mars, down into an orbit, as the order came to land.
1: Stand by for deceleration.
2: Deceleration, aye, sir.
1: Skids down.
2: Skids down, sir.
1: Engine room.
3: Engine room, aye.
1: Landing procedure, fire 1, 3, and 5.
3: Aye, sir.

0: The last blast of the bow jets broke red against the blue desert sands, and the ship slid to a halt at the edge of a vast city that reflected the icy glare of the moonlight. For a while, all was still.
1: All right, Parkhill. Open the airlock.
2: Aye, sir.
3: Fresh air.
2: How about a fire, Captain Wyler? It's freezing.
1: Later. We got work to do.
3: Smell that air. You could get drunk on it. Say, there's an idea. Why don't we break out a bottle and celebrate?
1: Biggs, there'll be no drinking done till we're secured.
3: But we're landed, Captain.
1: Three other expeditions landed and disappeared within 24 hours. We're not relaxing security till we find out what happened to them.
2: Maybe Martians?
1: Exactly, Parkhill. Spender, you're an archaeologist. How old would you say those buildings are? Somebody built these cities?
4: I can't tell till I study them more closely. It's a kind of engineering we couldn't duplicate on Earth. Those thin, reed-like towers and the stone filigree wouldn't stand up under Earth pressure. Beautiful, aren't they?
1: I'm not interested in the architecture now. I want to make sure there's nothing there that might be dangerous. Mr. Hathaway.
5: Yes, sir.
1: I want you to take a reconnaissance party into the city and find out what's there.
5: The cities all look dead from the air, sir.
1: They look dead, but I want to make sure. Mr. Spender, you better go with Hathaway.
4: Yes, sir.
1: Don't waste any time gathering relics either. You can make an archaeological study later. Right now, I want a security report. Biggs?
3: Yes, sir.
1: We'll set up camp right here. No man is to go more than 50 feet from the rocket. And there'll be no celebration till Hathaway and his party report back.
3: No, sir. It's just that we've been cooped up in the...
1: That's all, Biggs. We've landed safely. We're not safe yet. Not until we know what we're up against here. We'll maintain full security till Hathaway gets back.
0: In the sea bottoms, the wind stirred along faint vapors, and from the mountains great stone visages looked upon the silvery rocket and the small fire. The sky was black overhead as the two racing moons threw knife-edged double shadows on the desert.
6: All right, come and get it, Chow.

0: Old lamb fat.
1: Good. I thought it was something I couldn't eat. Hey, you guys, pipe down. Captain, Mr. Hathaway's back.
2: Captain Wiley.
3: Over here, Mr. Hathaway.
4: Well, most of the city is dead, sir. Spender says it's been dead a good many thousand years. But we found one part about a mile over.
3: What about it?
4: People were living in it last week, sir.
3: People?
5: Martians.
3: I see. Where are they now?
5: Dead. We found the bodies. Thousands of bodies. Hadn't been dead more than 10 days.
3: What did they die of?
5: You won't believe it.
3: What killed them?
5: Chicken pox.
3: Chicken pox?
5: Yes, I made tests. It worked differently on Martians than on Earth people. Burned them black and dried them out to brittle flakes.
3: But where could they get chicken pox?
4: From Earth, sir.
3: And the other rockets did get through.
4: Yes, sir. I don't know what the Martians did to them, but I sure know what they did to the Martians. Gave them chicken pox and wiped them out. They just didn't have any resistance to an Earth disease.
3: There aren't any of them left?
4: There won't be any. When a thing like that starts spreading, sir, there's no stopping it anywhere. It's 1,000 to 1 that's killed them all. This planet is through.
3: Incredible.
5: Think of it, Captain. What a dirty, silly child's disease like chicken pox. It isn't right.
3: Spender, take it easy, man.
5: No, it's like saying the Greeks died of mumps or the proud Roman Empire collapsed because of athlete's foot. We didn't even give them a decent excuse for dying. We just gave them chicken pox.
3: Spender, get hold of yourself.
5: You didn't see those bodies, Captain.
3: It must have been a shock, I suppose. You need a rest, a little relaxation. Martians are dead. There's nothing you can do about it now.
6: Hey, you hear that? The Martians are all dead. Well, come on, let's break out a bottle and whoop it up. How about it, Captain?
3: Well, all right, man.
6: Oh, that's fine.
3: Hathaway, see to the security guard.
4: Yes, sir.
5: Good Lord, do they have to do that now?
3: It's been a tough trip. It's only natural they'd want to celebrate a little.
5: Celebrate because the world died? Because a rotten little virus from Earth wiped out a whole civilization?
3: Well, they're not thinking of
5: Isn't
3: that.
5: Isn't there time later to throw old beer cans into the canals? A civilization died here. It's like butchering a pig in a churchyard.
3: Spender, you think too much. We're lucky to get to Mars without catching a meteor in our bulkheads. Let it go at that.
6: Safe on Mars. The first statesman safe on Mars. We gotta celebrate. Yahoo!
7: Many bottles were opened and drunk. The voices got louder. The earth laughs and shouts echoing across the empty Martian sands.
6: There was that time in New York when I ran into that blonde. Boy, what a blonde. Listen, the first thing she said...
7: Spender listened to the wind over his ears, cool and whispering. He felt the land getting cooler. The stars grew closer, very clear. The air smelled clean and new. He looked at the cool ice of the white Martian buildings over there on the empty sea lands.
6: What a woman! What a woman!
8: I'm honest to mind.
6: Hey, what do we do with these empty bottles?
1: Save them. There's a 2-cent deposit.
6: Throw them away! Hey, wait! How about that building? 2 to 1 for a buck, I can heave one right through that window.
1: You're right.
6: Here goes. Bullseye.
1: I am a buck.
6: Double or nothing on the next shot.
5: Put that bottle down, Figs.
6: Who's that, Mr. Spender?
5: Stop smashing those windows.
6: What's the difference? Planet's ours now. I guess I can do anything with it that I want.
5: Drop that bottle, I'll knock your teeth out.
6: Yeah? Just watch me.
5: I warned you, big head.
3: Spender, what is this?
5: I hit him.
6: He's crazy, Captain. He just walked up and slugged me.
1: Biggs wasn't doing
3: All
1: nothing.
3: All right, let go of him. You men, go back to your party. Spender, come with me.
9: I like yes, that guy. Just walks up to him and slugged me. With...
3: Spender, suppose you explain. What was the idea?
5: Oh, the noise, the drunken brawl. I guess I was ashamed of the spectacle the whole crew was making. Where's their respect for what's happened? Their sense of what's right?
3: Men are tired. It's been a long trip. You've got a different way of seeing things.
5: I'm seeing things all right. I'm seeing how we'll ruin Mars. We'll rip it up, rip the skin off the way we've already ruined Earth. We Earthmen have a talent for ruining big, beautiful things.
3: Is that why you hit Biggs?
5: Yes, I couldn't stand the idea of them watching us make fools of ourselves.
3: Them?
5: The Martians.
3: The Martians? They're dead.

0: All dead.
1: But they know we're here. Doesn't an old thing always know when a new thing comes? We've come a long way to smash their windows and spit in their wine.
0: Well, maybe you're right. I'm fining you $50 for that fight. Now suck in your chin. We'll go back there and play happy.
2: Now the whole party moved out into the moonlight across the desert. They made their way into the dreaming dead city. The light of the racing twin moons glinted on the barrel of a pistol, the long blade of a machete, the round, gurgling shape of a raised bottle. Their shadows under them were double shadows on the ice-blue sand. They were waiting, waiting for something to stir in the dead city, something to rise, some ancient ancestral shape to come galloping across the vacant sea bottom on an ancient armored steed of impossible lineage, of unbelievable derivation.
3: Look at it, Captain. Down those avenues in the mist. You can almost see them.
2: The mind's eye populated the dead city. Each window was given a person who leaned from it and waved slowly, as if under some timeless water, at some moving form in the fathoms of space below the moon-silvered towers. There were faint murmurs of sound, and odd animals scurrying across the gray-red sands. The wind blew in from the dead sea bottom and brushed through the silvery wire filigree of the towers. A strange music drifted down to the double-shadowed streets, a thin, haunted music that played as it had played through the uncounted years of time. Nobody moved. The moons held and froze them. The wind beat slowly around them.
4: Hey, out there! You people in the city!
5: Hicks.
4: Why, I just wanted to make a little noise.
0: Come on.
3: They built this city thousands of years ago. And now where are they? How did they die?
4: Who cares? They're dead. It's good enough for me.
3: Lord Byron.
0: What?
3: Lord Byron, an old 19th century poet. He wrote a poem that fits this city. Might have been written by the last Martian. So we'll go no more a-roving so late into the night. Though the heart be still as loving and the moon be still as bright. For the sword outwears the sheath, and the soul outwears its breast, and the heart must pause to breathe, and love itself must rest. Though the night was made for loving, and the day returns too soon, yet we'll go no more a-roving by the light of the moon.
2: Without a word, the Earthmen stood in the center of the city. It was a clear night. There was not a sound except the music of the wind. At their feet lay a tile court worked into the shapes of ancient animals and images. They stood there, silvered by the double moons beneath the crystal towers of Mars. And then Biggs was sick, and the sour stench of liquor filled the cool air. The men of Earth had come to Mars. And Spender turned and walked away into the city, alone in the moonlight, never once stopping to look back.

0: That you, Hathaway?
1: Yes, sir. My trick on bridge watch, sir.
0: What time is it?
1: 0400. Any orders, sir?
0: No, I'll stay on watch. You turn in.
1: Aren't you sleeping, sir?
0: I'll wait for Spender.
1: He didn't come in?
0: No.
1: He's crazy. Walking away into the shadows, he didn't even look back.
0: Spender is a strange man.
1: He's crazy, sir.
0: How's the rest of the crew?
1: Sleeping it off. Biggs had DTs, but he's calmed down now.
0: You can go back below, Hathaway. I'll take your watch.
1: Captain Wilder, do you think Spender will be coming in before morning?
0: I don't know.
1: You know, sir, I don't think he's ever coming back. That's the way I feel about him, sir. He'll never come back.
2: It was a morning that might have been a Monday, or a Tuesday, or any day on Mars. Biggs was on the canal rim, his feet hung down in the cool water, soaking, while he took the sun in his face.
3: What are you doing back here, Biggs? Didn't you go out with the search party?
4: Yeah, I come back. I got a blister.
3: Sure, sure.
4: What do you mean? Look. Look, Cherokee, you see that? Anyway, I had enough searching. 4 days hunting for that screwball Spender.
0: Didn't find him yet, huh?
4: Nah, good riddance. Oh, my feet, I'm gonna soak them good. If I was wild, I wouldn't worry about that nut Spender. Let him go. He's a crackpot anyway.
3: Yeah, a little foggy upstairs, I guess. Why don't you take your feet out of that canal, Biggs? I gotta make coffee out of that water.
4: Coffee? You call that stuff coffee? I had a motorcycle once that dripped grease that tasted better than that...
5: Wait a minute. Biggs, look over there.
4: Where?
5: By that bush. There's someone there.
3: Hey.
5: It's him.
3: Hey, Spender!
4: Spender?
5: Hey, he's coming over.
4: Why didn't he stay lost, the crazy jerk?
3: Hi, Spender. Long time no see.
6: Hello, Cherokee. I've been exploring some ruins.
4: You and them ruins. You're like a dog in a boneyard. What's the matter? Where you been?
6: Up in the hills. What would you say if I told you I found a Martian?
5: Where?
6: Never mind. Let me ask you a question. How would you feel if you were a Martian and people came to your land and started to tear it up?
3: I know how I'd feel. I've got Cherokee blood in me. My grandfather told me lots of things about the way they kicked the Indians around in the Oklahoma Territory. If there's any Martian around, I'm all for him.
6: How about you, Biggs?
4: Dead. They're all dead. A good thing, too.
6: Well, I found a Martian. Up in a dead town in the hills. I've been reading their books. They're easy to understand. I've learned their language. Then I found this Martian. He said, give me your boots, and I did. He said, give me your uniform, and I gave him my uniform.
4: You're crazy, Spender. Hey, Cherokee, he's crazy.
6: And the Martian said, give me your gun, and I gave him my gun, and then he said, come along and watch what happens. And the Martian walked down into camp, and he's here now.
3: I don't see no Martian.
6: I'm the last Martian.
4: What?
6: Biggs, I'm going to kill you.
4: Cut it out. What kind of a lousy joke is that?
6: Stand up and take it.
4: Hey, put that gun away, Spender.
3: Yeah, cut it, Spender.
4: Don't. Put that gun away. You're joking. You're kidding, huh? Spender!
3: He's dead. Killed him.
6: You can come with me, Cherokee. You know how the Martians would feel. You can be in this with me.
3: You killed him. You just killed him.
6: He deserved it.
3: You're crazy.
6: Well, maybe I am. But you can come with me.
3: Come with you? For what? Go on, get out of here, you crazy murderer.
6: All of them, I thought you'd understand. I thought you'd remember what happened to your own people.
3: You get out of here, you crazy
6: Don't
3: murderer.
6: Don't reach for that gun.
1: They're both dead, Captain Wilder.
0: Who's missing?
1: Only Spender. It must have been him, sir.
0: Why didn't he come and talk to me? Why didn't
7: he... Should have talked to me. I'd have shot his brains out. That's what I'd have done.
1: He took him by surprise. There's no sign of a struggle.
0: Hathaway, break out the arms locker. Issue pistols, rifles, and grenades.
1: Yes, sir.
0: You better get the Bible out of the navigation chest. We'll have to bury these two. Parkhill.
7: Aye, sir.
0: You start digging a grave.
1: How about Spender?
0: We'll have to go up in the hills and find him.
7: Just let me at him with my bare hands. Crazy murdering louse.
0: That's enough, Parkhill. The man is sick. He must be.
7: Sick, my eye.
0: Now grab a shovel. Start digging.

0: Spender saw the thin dust rising in the valley, and he knew the pursuit was beginning. The sun burned farther up the sky, and the blue sand drifted lazily across the sea bottom below. He sat beside a quiet pool, 10,000 years old, and held a silver book. Through the house played the strange wind music of ancient Mars, and he heard voices whisper in his mind.
1: Earthman.
2: I hear you.
1: Earthman.
2: I've always heard you, even down there on Earth.
1: Run.
2: No, I won't run. What's the use?
1: Run.
2: Liv, what for? To see them tear down your temples and put up hot dog stands?
1: Run.
2: They've seen me. They know I'm up here.
1: Live.
2: There's Wiley now. Got him right in my sights. Funny he hasn't ordered me to use grenades. He could lob one right up here and blow me to bits. And maybe the captain thinks I'm too nice to be blown to bits. He wants my death to be clean. Yeah, just one bullet hole in me, nothing messy. And why? Because he understands me.
1: Kill.
2: Yes, the only one in the crew who ever did. Well, at least I can do the same for him.
1: Kill.
2: Just one bullet in his heart, a nice clean death. All I have to do is pull the trigger and then... It's no use, I can't do it to him.
3: Spender, can you hear me, Spender?
2: Yeah, I hear you, Captain. What do you want?
3: Talk. Truce.
2: All right, come on up. Leave your gun down there and keep your hands up.
3: Spender, are you there?
2: Over here.
3: It's quite a climb. Mind if I sit down? Cigarette?
2: Thanks.
3: Light?
2: Yeah, got my own.
3: It's warm.
2: Yeah, it is.
3: You comfortable up here in the hills?
2: Quite.
3: How long do you think you can hold out?
2: About 12 men's worth.
3: Why didn't you kill all of us this morning when you had the chance? You could have.
2: I know. I got sick. After I started killing people, I realized they were just fools and I shouldn't be killing them. It was too late, so I came up here where I could get angry again.
3: Why did you do it?
2: Because I've seen that what these Martians had was just as good as anything we'll ever hope to have. They stopped where we should have stopped 100 years ago. They knew how to combine science and art and religion. They knew how to live with dignity and peace.
3: And for that reason, you started shooting people?
2: When I was a kid, my folks took me to visit Mexico City. I'll always remember the way my father acted, loud and big. My mother didn't like the people because they were dark and didn't wash enough. I can see my mother and my father coming to Mars and acting the same way. Anything that's strange is no good to us. We aren't fit to take over this planet.
3: But kill two men.
2: What could I do? It's me against the whole Earth. Isn't it enough they've ruined one planet, now they want to ruin this one? I'll kill you all off, Wilder. That'll delay the next rocket 5 years. And I'll kill them, too. If I'm lucky, I'll live to be 60. And I'll meet every expedition that lands on Mars. I'll be very friendly. I'll explain that our rocket blew up one day. And I'll kill them off. I'll save Mars for half a century. And by then, maybe the Earth people will give up.
3: You got it all planned.
2: Yes.
3: Yet you're outnumbered. We already have you surrounded. In an hour, you'll be dead.
2: I found an underground passage that'll take me back into the hills, Wilder. I'll go back there, and then I'll pick you off one by one.
3: We'll see. It's a nice town you got here, Spender. Beautiful. I'd like to live here.
2: You can. But join me. You're not like them. I'll show you what a good life these people had. I'll play an old reel of Martian music that must be at least 50,000 years old, a kind of music you've never heard in your life.
3: It sounds wonderful. But I can't stay with you. Sorry, Spender. I'm sorry this is happening.
2: Guess you'd better go back now so you can start your attack.
3: I guess so.
2: But, Captain, I won't kill you. When it's all over, you'll still be alive. Then maybe you'll change your mind.
3: No. There's too much earth blood in me. I may even agree with you about all this. That doesn't change what I've got to do.
2: You won't stay?
3: No. This is your last chance, Bender. You're sick. Come along with me quietly.
2: No. Look, one last thing. If you win, do me a favor. Try to see that they don't tear this planet apart.
3: Right.
2: If it helps, just think of me as a very crazy fellow who went berserk one summer day. It'll be easier on you that way.
3: I'll think it over. So long, Spender.
2: Bye, Captain. Good luck.

0: right, we'll go after him now. Hathaway, you take the right, I'll lead on the left. You have to kill him, he won't come down. Make it a clean shot if you can. Get it over with.
1: I'll blow his bloody brains out.
0: No, Park Hill.
1: His bloody through the heart. Brains.
0: You heard what I said. Through the heart. Now let's go get him.
2: They spread out again, walking and then running on the hot hillside places where there would be sudden cool grottos that smelled of moss and sudden open blasting places that smelled of sun on stone. The men ran and ducked and ran and squatted in the shadows.
3: Blow his brains out! Just one slug, that's all he needs.
2: Captain Wilder hugged the rock warmed by the sun. He gasped, for the air was thin and not meant for running. Spender lay at the top of the hill, and a gap in the rocks showed the white of his shirt against the shadows. Wilder looked at the towers of the little clean Martian village like sharply carved chess pieces lying in the afternoon. He saw the rocks and the interval between where Spender's chest was revealed.
0: Go on, Spender, get out. You've only got a few seconds to escape. Get out to the caves and come back later. Go now, Spender, or I've got to end it. I've got to think I'm right and pull the trigger. Go now. Get out.
3: I'll get him. Slug in the head. I'll blow his bloody...
0: No, Park Hill. Put down that gun. I've got to do this myself. Spender, why didn't you get out? Why? Why?
2: They buried him in that ancient valley town where the music of the wind played on through the days and the nights. They laid him in an ancient silver sarcophagus with waxes and wines which were 10,000 years old, his hands folded on his chest. The last they saw of him was his peaceful face in the cold silver light of the racing twin moons. The captain found the poem in Spender's pocket, and he read it before he shut the marble door.
0: So we'll go no more a-roving so late into the night. Though the heart be still as loving, and the moon be still as bright. Though the night was made for loving, and the day returns too soon. Yet we'll go no more a-roving by the light of the moon.
2: The next afternoon, Park Hill did some target practice in one of the dead cities, shooting out the crystal windows and blowing the tops off the fragile towers. Captain Wilder caught Park Hill and nearly knocked his teeth out.

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0: This is Arch Obler bringing you another in our series of stories of the unusual. And once again, we caution you, these lights-out stories are definitely not for the timid soul. So we tell you calmly and very sincerely, if you frighten easily, turn off your radio now.
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2: All I can do is sit and think and wait. Wait for the floors to lift and the walls to crash. Facts. Think of facts. Yes, a journal of facts. Think how it began, why it's happening. Journal of facts until the walls crash in and the thick flesh. Charles Prentice. There's a fact. Chemist and fool. Fool.
3: Run away. Run away. Run away.
2: Run away. Run away from reality.
3: War. War. War. War.
2: Run away.
4: You mean we're going to live in this godforsaken place, Charles?
2: Yes, Claire, I remember. You did say that. And I said...
5: Of course we're going to live here. It's ideal for my work.
4: But we're so far away from everything, Charles.
5: So far away from what? Your friends? My friends?
4: All right, Charles. Whatever you say, Charles.
2: You never disagreed with me, did you, Claire?
6: Why, it's so quiet up here, it's almost as if we are out of this world.
2: Yes, I remember. Young Jackson, you did say that.
6: I like working with you, sir. Why, up here, it's almost as if we were out of this world.
2: Out of the world. I wanted to be out of the world.
3: Hide. Until it's over.
2: Yes, why not? Why not?
5: What are you going all the way up there for, Prentice? To do my work, of course.
7: But who cares about propagating new varieties of roses at a time like this?
5: The times have nothing to do with it. I'll do what I please. I'll do what I please.
8: But, Prentice, to leave suddenly like this, it doesn't make sense. Roses are fine in normal times, but a chemist of your ability? In times like these, certainly, there's more productive work that you could do.
5: I'm not interested in your opinions. I'll do what I please. You hear me? Do what I please.
2: Do what I please.
6: Yes, sir. Everything's ready, sir. Greenhouse. All ready for you, sir.
2: 1 week ago, Wednesday.
4: Does the wind always blow up here, Charles?
5: Eh?
4: I said the wind. Does it always blow like that?
5: Why?
4: Frightening.
5: Mighty less frightening than the things that are happening back in the city.
4: I suppose so.
5: I know so. Where's that boy? Jackson.
6: Yes, sir.
5: The phosphates, are they ready yet?
6: Not quite, sir.
5: Well, get them ready. Every one of the plants. We work late tonight. Very late.
2: Work late and hard. That was the answer to everything.
3: Chemist of your ability. In times like these, there certainly must be more important work than propagating roses that you could do. A chemist of your ability. In times like these, there certainly must be more important...
2: No, wouldn't think of that, I told myself. Wouldn't think of that. Roses... Yes, develop the greatest rose in the world. That would be my answer to them. While they bombed and burned, I'd develop the largest rose the world had ever known. And when the world settled down again, I'd come back and bring the rose to them, and they wouldn't care if I had run away. My plan. Why did it go wrong? Claire, why did it go wrong? Claire... Oh. Dead. You're dead. They killed you. Dead as I'll be dead. If I could only think, why did it go wrong?
6: Well, I put the solution that's left over, Mr. Prentice.
2: Yes, I do remember. That was it.
6: Oh, gosh, Mr. Prentice, I'm trying to understand, but I'm so tired.
5: You must keep working. The only salvation is to work.
6: What's salvation got to do with roses?
5: Don't be impertinent. Do your work.
6: Yes, sir.
5: 2 cc for each plant, and careful, don't let any of it touch the stem.
6: Yes, sir. Yes, sir.
2: You weren't very happy, were you, Jackson? Those were things you couldn't understand.
6: It isn't that I don't want to work, Mr. Prentice. It's just that I'm all mixed up. These roses. Why do I have to pour this stuff on them every hour, on the hour? It doesn't make sense. Hormones? Sure, I know what they are. Secretions from the glands in the human body. Sure, I know what they're for. Make us grow and everything. I get it. That's what you try to do with the roses, make them grow fast and big. But how do you know these hormones will work on plants, Mr. Prentice? And how do you know how much to give them, and how big will the roses grow, Mr. Prentice?
2: Questions. Everlasting questions. But now I ask them, why did it go wrong?
3: Thursday.
2: Thursday? What do I remember?
6: Well, I throw the hormone mixture that's left over, Mr. Prentice. Mr. Prentice, I said, well, I throw the hormone...
5: Go away. Can't you see that I'm working?
6: Yes, sir. Yes, sir.
2: Yes. I remember.
3: Friday.
2: What a Friday.
3: Friday night.
5: Claire?
4: Yes?
5: Is that you?
4: Yes, Charles.
5: What are you doing walking out here in the dark?
4: It's a lovely night.
5: Romantic at your age.
4: I just like the night.
5: You women... Come back to the house.
4: All right.
5: Crazy, walking around in the dark. What's the matter with you? Can't you walk? If I hadn't caught you...
4: It's slippery.
5: What are you talking about?
4: It's all slippery around here.
5: Don't talk foolishness.
4: But it is.
5: By George, you're right.
4: What?
5: Stand still, I'll light a match. I had some... Yes. Now, we'll see what...
4: Charles.
5: Stop grabbing.
4: What?
5: Worms.
4: What?
5: Can't you see? Just ordinary earthworms. Night crawlers. We just walked over a few of them. Now, you women with your fears and your squeamishness. Walked on a few worms and you make more noise and more fuss.
2: Yes. I remember. Friday night.
6: The extra hormone solution, where'll I throw it, Mr. Prentice? Mr. Prentice... Well, I throw the extra hormone solution.
2: Saturday. And then the night.
5: Jackson! Jackson, where are you? Jackson, I told you to stay in the house. Jackson, where are you? It's time to feed the plants. Jackson, where are you?
4: He's not here, Charles.
5: Claire, you startled me walking up like that.
4: I didn't mean to.
5: That infernal boy, where is he? Have you seen him?
4: He's not in the house.
5: But I told him not to go out. I told him only an hour ago he's got to work all night. The plants must be watered every hour on the hour.
4: He went out.
5: Well, why didn't you stop him? Now I have to go chase after him. Jackson! Jackson, are you out there? Come in.
4: Charles, what?
5: What did you think it was? Thunder. It's starting to rain. Shut the door. Shut the door, I say.
4: But the boy...
5: If he hasn't the sense to come in out of the rain, it's just too bad. I've got enough to do with worrying about my roses without worrying about him. And don't you go out after him. He'll come back. He'll come back.
2: Saturday night. And when it was day again...
4: Charles, wake up. Please wake up.
5: Oh, where?
4: You're on the couch. You fell asleep on the couch. Charles, get up right away.
5: What's the matter with you? Why should I get up? What difference does it make?
4: Listen to me, please. The boy, he isn't back yet.
5: Huh?
4: Jackson, he isn't back yet. Charles, where can he be? The storm, you slept, I waited.
5: Wait a minute. Have you looked in his room?
4: I just came from there. Charles, where could he have gone to? All through the storm.
5: Oh, stop talking so much and let me get up. Let's go see. Oh. Must you follow me? Why didn't you wake me up? Why did you let me sleep?
4: I must have fallen asleep, too. I opened my eyes. It was day. Oh, Charles.
5: Oh, stop old Charlesing me. Crazy young fool. So he spent the night outside. So what's the difference? Teach him a lesson. Well, no wonder he isn't back yet. Fog like this, it's as bad as night.
4: Charles,
5: All right. What am I supposed to do? Go wandering through fog like a bloodhound, like a fool? Don't worry. He'll be back.
2: But you never did come back. Did you, Jackson? When the sun came out and that everlasting wind came up and lifted the fog.
4: Charles, come here.
5: Where? Where are you?
4: Back of the house, Charles. Come quick.
5: Oh, what is it? What do you want now? The boy isn't around. I've looked everywhere.
4: Charles,
5: now.
4: What's happened back here?
5: What?
4: Look at the ground.
5: Who plowed this ground up?
4: Plowed?
5: Yes, certainly plowed. Can't you see? Some crazy, drunken fool plowed up the ground.
4: But during the night... Charles, how could that be?
5: You believe what you see, don't you? It's that boy.
4: What?
5: Yes, that Jackson went crazy, found a plow, tore up the ground, and ran away. Went out of his mind, that's it. The boy's gone crazy, tearing up the ground. Gone crazy. Gone crazy.
2: And then, that night, that same night after I thought Jackson had gone crazy, run away, I went back to my work Sunday night.
4: Charles. Charles, can I speak to you? Charles, please stop your work and talk to me.
5: Haven't you lived with me enough years to know I don't like to be interrupted when I'm working?
4: But I'm frightened.
5: Are you? Really?
4: Charles, stop it.
5: Are you out of your mind?
4: Yes, maybe I am.
5: What did you say?
4: Maybe I am crazy. All right, maybe I am. That's the only way I could have lived with you all these years.
5: What?
4: Endured your selfishness, your unbelievable selfishness.
5: Well?
4: Everything's for you for 20 years, everything for you.
5: Now, that's
4: your
5: enough.
4: Your work, your pleasures, what you think, what you want, everything for you, nothing for anyone else.
5: Will you
4: the
5: shut
4: gentle
5: up?
4: The gentle little Mr. Prentice, the scientist, the good husband who never lifts his voice. Mother in heaven, I'd rather be married to a fool with a heart in him than you.
5: Well, I'm...
4: You haven't got a heart. You never had a heart. It's you, you, and no one else, and that boy can be dead out there, and you don't care, and I can be dead, and you don't care, as long as you're safe and doing what you want to do.
5: Will you go away and let me go on with my work?
4: Charles, Charles, I'm frightened. That boy... Now there are noises.
5: I'm asking you for the last time to go away and let me do my work.
4: But listen to me. You've been out here all night. I've been in the back of the house alone, and I've been listening, and I didn't want to come in here, but I had to. Charles, things I said, I meant them. For years, I've meant them. All right, that doesn't matter. But I tell you this. There's something outside the house. Find out what it is, Charles.
5: 20 years ago, I thought you were an irrational woman. I thought I'd trained you out of that irrationality. I was wrong. I'll humor you just this once, but never again. Where are these noises?
4: At the back of the house.
5: The lantern handed to me?
4: Yes.
5: Thank you. You're frightened. You don't have to go with me.
4: I want to know...
5: What? That you're a fool? Well... So what am I supposed to hear? There's nothing. Hello out there. Hello. Well, what now?
4: Listen.
5: To what?
4: Listen.
5: To what?
4: I thought...
5: You heard the wind whistling through the cracks in your brain. Come into the house.
4: Charles, wait.
5: Wait for...
4: Here?
5: Yeah. So what? Give me the lantern. If it's that boy...
4: Oh, it could be him, couldn't
5: that
4: it?
5: That crazy young fool playing practical jokes. If I get around the corner of the house and... What's going on here?
4: Charles. Something moving under the ground.
5: Yeah. So dark. Can't quite make out...
4: Charles, what is it?
5: I don't know. I don't know. Animal of some sort?
4: Take me back to the house.
5: Oh, go yourself. Moon will come out of the clouds. See what this is.
4: Give me the lantern, Charles.
5: No, I want to see. The house is back there. Turn around and go back to it. Go ahead.
4: All right. All right.
2: Yes, it is something burrowing. Infernal moon come out, I'd see there. Coming out now, I'll see what... Holes. Holes in the ground all over. What are they? Who? Bomb craters? But that isn't possible. No. Animal burrows. But what animal could make a hole 4 feet across? What animal...
5: Claire! Where are you? Claire! So dark, I can't see you. Claire! Where are you? Claire! Claire! Where are you? Claire!
2: Yes, Claire.
5: Claire!
2: I ran through the night looking for you. The echo of my voice is still in my ears. Looking for you, and the moon was under the clouds, and I couldn't see and I couldn't find you. And then I did. You had fallen into one of those craters, into one of those holes in the ground. I couldn't see you, but I could hear you. But which one of the holes? They were all over, ground pockmarked with them. I ran around in the dark. I could hear you, but couldn't find you. And then the moon, it was out again. Oh, blast the moon. Why did it come out? If it hadn't come out, I wouldn't have seen. And my head... Stop it, stop it, stop it, Claire, stop it. I can still hear you. I can still see you. Your body down in that hole. As I ran toward you, suddenly I saw that something else was coming toward you. Something that glistened, wet in the moonlight. Something long and slimy. A great twisting snake. Yet not a snake. Not a snake. And the fear in me made me fall to the ground, and I saw as I lay there, I saw. The thing moved toward the hole in the ground as if you weren't there. As if it were blind and couldn't see. Like a great blind worm. It was a worm. A worm, 10, 20, no, 30 feet long, crawling in fright to its home in the ground. And it moved toward you, Claire. Covered you. Crushed you.
1: You're dead, Claire. You've been dead for 2 days. Why should I tear out of my memory all the horror of how you died? Of how young Jackson must have died.
6: Where'll I throw the extra hormone solution, Mr. Prentice? Where'll I throw the extra hormone solution, Mr. Prentice?
1: Yes. That's very funny, isn't it, Jackson? I ran away and I was going to bring back to the world the greatest rose. But I brought back the greatest worms. The hormones you threw away soaked into the ground, and into them, hundreds of little worms burrowing under the ground, soaking into their flesh, into their life process, miraculously increasing the growth of them. Until overnight they grew and grew without limit into those terrible horrors. And they are still growing. I can hear them. For the last 2 days, squirming around the house and over it, great monstrous pieces of slimy flesh, squirming and writhing. Hundreds of them, thousands of them, burrowing under the ground and at night coming out of the ground. I have seen them, a sea of flesh. A sea of worms. Yes, I hear you out there, you worms. You were under the ground, and now there's no room underground for you, so you've come out of the ground. The world was yours first, so now you're going to take it back again. The world for the worms. You're under the house. You're lifting it. The walls will fall and crush me, and I'll be dead, and I want to be dead. Yes, now I know why this is happening to me. I thought I could run away from the world and what is happening in the world. You hear that, you worms out there? I thought I could run away. Just sit here and wait. Wait for them. I know how I'll die. The walls falling, crushing. Ooh. Window. Something behind me. A worm.
6: At the window. Head looking in. He's crawling in. And another following. And another. They're filling the room. Worms all around me. The worms. The worms. Around me. Worms covering me. Cold.

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0: No, stay where you are. 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A time when imagination is free and moves forward swiftly, silently. This is the haunting hour.
1: The Hands of Mr. Smith.
0: Midnight. An alleyway, dark and ominously quiet, in the dimly lighted factory district on the outskirts of a big city. In the black shadows, two men wait, their hats pulled down over their eyes, their hands tense in their overcoat pockets. Suddenly, one of the men leans forward in the velvet darkness to peer down the deserted street.
2: I don't see him, Russ.
3: He'll be along.
2: I can hardly wait to get my hands on that dough.
3: Yeah.
2: Hey, look, Russ. My hands. The way they're shaking.
3: Take it easy, Tiny.
2: It's funny. Every time I'm waiting to stick up a guy, my mitts get shaking like this.
3: You keep them paws under control.
2: Oh, sure, sure.
3: I'm not kidding.
2: Oh, I won't do nothing. I won't touch the guy.
3: Remember that.
2: But why don't he come, Russ?
3: Get back here.
2: But where is he? I can see the factory door, but he ain't come out yet.
3: Get back here, I said.
2: Okay, okay, okay.
3: Listen.
2: A car's coming.
3: Cops.
2: Huh?
3: Police car.
2: A couple of lousy cops.
3: Shut up.
2: Well, maybe they'll spot our car. Maybe they'll stop and start looking around.
3: I said shut up.
2: Oh, look, they're going by. They ain't stopping.
3: Stand still.
2: They turned the corner.
3: Oh, that's better.
2: Gee, now my hands are shaking worse than ever.
3: I told you to keep them big paws quiet.
2: I'm trying to, Russ. A guy can't do more than that.
3: I'll do it. When this cashier comes along, keep your hands in your pocket, and you won't be tempted.
2: I'll remember. I won't touch him, Russ.
3: Here he comes.
2: Are you sure?
3: That's him. He's all alone. He just came out of the factory.
2: He's carrying something.
3: A paper bag. He's got the dough in a paper bag.
2: This is one trip to the bank he ain't never gonna finish.
3: Steady now. Okay, mister, get him up.
4: Well, who are you?
2: Get him up, the man said.
3: Take the bag, Tiny.
4: Don't shoot. I won't yell.
2: He won't yell, he said.
3: Take that bag, Tiny, you sap.
2: I don't like this guy.
3: Keep your hands down, Tiny.
2: Give me that bag.
4: Sure. I said I would.
2: How much is in here?
4: $3,000.
2: $3,000? Listen, you punk.
4: Stop! Go of me!
2: Cut it out, Tiny. But only $3,000, he said.
4: Stop! You're joking.
2: I don't like you.
3: Let go of him, Tiny.
2: But I don't like him. He looks like the guard at the big house.
4: I give you the money.
2: Yeah, and I'm giving you something.
3: Stop, Tiny. Let go or I'll knock you cold.
2: Yeah, this guy won't stand still.
3: Drop him.
2: Let go. Okay. Okay. I'll let him go.
3: You killed him.
2: Huh?
3: You killed him, you sap. He's dead.
2: But he looked just like that guard that slugged me.
3: Get in the car.
2: We're gonna leave him here?
3: Get in the car, I said.
2: Where's the door?
3: I got it. Get in. Move.
2: Address him laying there. Suppose them cops come back.
3: Shut the door. We're getting out of here.

0: Hey, Russ, where are we going? This ain't the way to the apartment.
1: We're not going to the apartment.
0: Oh, why not? I told Claire I'd bring the money home tonight.
1: Keep watching that rearview mirror.
0: There ain't no cops on our trail. But where are we going,
1: we're
0: Russ?
1: We're ditching this car, you dope.
0: Oh, yeah. Sure, we don't need this hot jalopy no more tonight.
1: I thought I told you to keep your hands off that cashier.
0: Oh, now listen, Russ.
1: We had this stick up in the bag, but you had to go and scrag the guy.
0: I didn't mean to kill him, but there was something about him. And once I got my mitts on his throat...
1: I know you can't make those big paws behave.
0: I'm sorry, Russ.
1: I had my rod on him. All you had to do was take the bag, get in the car while I knocked him cold, and we had smooth sailing.
0: I said I was sorry, Russ.
1: You're always sorry.
0: But look. Look, we got the $3,000, didn't we? We're in the clear. Nobody saw us. Nobody heard us.
1: What do you mean, us? I didn't kill him.
0: Hey.
1: What's the matter?
0: Back there. I think a prowl car just turned the corner.
1: Well, is it?
0: No. That ain't no prowl car. Just a black sedan like this one. It pulled up the curb.
1: We'll turn off at the next corner, brain.
0: Plenty deserted around here. Why don't we stop here?
1: We're going a little further along where it's darker.
0: Yeah, Claire's going to wonder what's happened. I said I'd be at the apartment by 12:30.
1: Claire will know soon enough.
0: Yeah. Wait till I show her the $3,000 we got.
1: Wait till she hears about the murder.
0: Oh, I won't tell her tonight.
1: No, she can read it in the morning papers.
0: Yeah. Hey, you know, we're getting kind of far out of town. When are we going to stop?
1: Right here. I'll pull off the road. Okay. We'll leave her here.
0: Yeah, that's a good spot. Not even a house in sight.
1: Give me your gun, Tiny.
0: My gun?
1: Your gat. Give it to me.
0: But what for?
1: To keep you out of trouble.
0: Ah, now listen, Russ.
1: Now, we're leaving this car. We're walking to the nearest bus line. If there's a cop on the bus and he looks at you twice, you're going to start shooting, so hand over your rod.
0: Okay, here it is.
1: That's better. And now, Tiny, give me the money.
0: Huh?
1: The paper bag with the money. Hand it over.
0: Hey, what is this?
1: Give me the money, Tiny.
0: Oh, sure. Here it is. Come on, now let's get out of this car.
1: Sit still.
0: Huh?
1: You're staying here.
0: Wait a minute.
1: Keep those hands quiet.
0: Hey, Russ, watch that gun. You're pointing it right at me.
1: You said it. I'm washed up with you, and so's Claire.
0: What? Claire?
1: Yeah, Claire, your wife. She's fed up to the teeth, so am I.
0: You and Claire... Oh, so that's why you didn't drive the apartment. That's why you came way out here. You and Claire crossing me up. You're figuring I'm bumping me off?
1: That's right.
0: Give me that gun.
1: You bet I will.
0: Oh, Russ, I'll get you for this. I'll get Claire and you if I have to dig my way out of my own grave.

0: Gotta beat it, Russ. We gotta pack up and beat it out of here tonight.
1: What, at 2 o'clock in the morning? Not on your life. We're staying here until this whole thing blows over.
0: But that cashier. Maybe the cops have found him already. They're bound to find him soon. They're bound to find Tiny.
1: What of it, Claire? They can't connect it up with you and me.
0: I'm scared, Russ. Suppose Tiny wasn't dead. Suppose he drove the car back here to the apartment somehow.
1: You must believe in ghosts.

0: Told you that.
1: Come on. Let's get out of here.
0: Nothing doing, Claire. We're staying right here. Come on, baby. Unlock the trunk.
1: The trunk?
0: Sure. We'll hide the dough in your trunk until this whole thing blows over. Come on, honey. Unlock it.
1: It is unlocked.
0: This lid is kind of rusty, huh? There we are. I'll shove this $3,000 under all these clothes.
1: Those are Tiny's clothes.
0: Oh, come on. Relax, Claire. Now let me lock it.
1: Wait.
0: What's the matter?
1: You've locked the trunk.
0: Oh, sure.
1: But Tiny has the only key. He always carries it with him.
0: What about it? We'll get another one. I'll have a new one made tomorrow.
1: What was that?
0: Sounded like glass breaking.
1: It was he in the apartment somewhere.
0: Maybe it wasn't.
1: I'm sure it was. Sounded like it came from the bathroom.
0: Well, let's find out.
1: Wait a minute.
0: What for?
1: Have your gun ready.
0: My gun?
1: That window in the bathroom. Maybe Tiny climbed up the fire escape.
0: Oh, will you forget Tiny? He's dead, I tell you. Come on. Let's find out what that noise was. There, you see? There's no one in the bathroom.
1: The window's open. I closed it and locked it tonight before you and Tiny left.
0: Oh, now listen, Claire.
1: Look. Look, there on the windowsill.
0: What's the matter now?
1: Blood. Blood on the windowsill. Yeah. And here, on the floor, more of it. I tell you, Tiny did come back. He drove that car back here, climbed the fire escape, and he's hiding here in the apartment waiting to kill us.
0: Quiet, Claire, quiet.
1: I'm getting out of here.
0: Oh, no, you're not. You'll go flying down the street at this time of night, and some cop will pick you up as sure as my name's Rogers.
1: But that blood on the sill, on the floor, the window open.
0: Oh, wait a second. Oh, this stuff on the floor, this isn't blood.
1: Of course it's blood.
0: No, Claire, you're wrong. Look, look, look, look, there, under the bathtub.
1: What is it?
0: A bottle. A little bottle of that stuff you paint your nails with.
1: I kept that bottle on the windowsill.
0: All right, okay. So the wind, something blew it off. That's what we heard. This bottle breaking. That's what made those spots in here.
1: Listen.
0: Police car.
1: Sounded like it. Stopped in front of the building.
0: Soon find out. Come on, let me go.
1: Suppose they followed Tiny here. Suppose he drove the car back here.
0: Will you stop talking about Tiny? Put out the lights.
1: What for?
0: Put out the lights, Claire.
1: All right.
0: Now, I'll peek under this window shade and see where that police car is.
1: Are they out front?
0: Yeah. Yeah, they are. Two cops in front of the building.
1: What are they doing?
0: They're looking at a car.
1: What car?
0: A black sedan parked in front of a building.
1: You said the car you used tonight was a black sedan.
0: All right, there's a million black sedans in this country, Mike.
1: But why are the cops looking at the one out front? Why are they putting their flashlights on the running board? Why are they looking inside?
0: How do I know?
1: Because Tiny drove it here. He isn't dead. You didn't kill him. He drove that car back here, climbed the fire escape, and he's in the apartment somewhere waiting to get it. Somebody at the door.
0: Shh.
1: What are you going to do?
2: Open up.
1: Police.
2: Open up, Smith. We want in.

0: Now, back to our story. The Hands of Mr. Smith. The midnight robbery of a cashier by two gunmen, Russ Rogers and Tiny Smith, developed swiftly into murder. Tiny, a powerful man with enormous hands, seized the cashier by the throat and killed him. Rogers, furious at his partner's stupidity, then shot Smith and left him in the black sedan in which they had made their getaway. With the stolen money, Rogers hurried to Smith's apartment. There, with Smith's wife, Claire, he hid the money in an old trunk. Suddenly, a police siren sounded outside the building. Then the buzzer to the Smith's apartment hummed like an angry bee.
1: Somebody's at the door.
2: Shh. Open up, Smith.
1: The police. What are we going to do?
3: Put on the lights.
1: You're going to give yourself up?
3: Let me handle this. Put on the lights.
1: Okay.

0: over there, Mr. Smith. We want in.
1: Just a minute. I'm coming.
2: Ah, you folks are heavy sleepers.
1: What's the matter, officer?
2: There's a black sedan parked in front of the building with a lot of blood on the running board.
3: Blood?
2: Yeah. All over the running board and a lot more inside.
1: Well, what's it got to do with us? We don't own a car.
2: You don't, huh?
1: No.
2: Maybe you know whose car it is, then. Take a look out the window.
1: I already did.
2: I thought you just got out of bed.
1: I did. I heard the siren out front, came in the living room, and looked out the window. I went back to put on some clothes to go downstairs and find out what it was all about.
2: Who owns that car out front?
1: I don't know. I never saw it in my life before.
2: Hmm. Where's the janitor this joint?
1: Janitor? Well, he probably...
3: Mr. Monks and his wife live in the basement.
2: There's nobody home.
3: Sometimes the Monks stay overnight with Mrs. Monks' sister. She lives over in Glendale somewhere.
2: Do the Monks own a car?
3: Not that I know of.
2: Hmm. Who lives in the apartment above this one?
1: Let's see.
3: An old bachelor. A man named Weaver.
2: Maybe that black sedan belongs to him.
1: We wouldn't know.
2: Okay, folks. Sorry to get you out of bed at this time in the morning.
1: That's all right, officer.
2: I'll go up and talk to this Weaver guy.
1: Maybe that stuff on the running board ain't blood, huh?
2: It's blood, all right. Good night.
1: Good night, officer.
3: You're lying to me, Russ. That black sedan out front is the one you killed Tiny.
1: Now, listen, Claire.
3: Tiny didn't die. He drove the car back
1: here. Oh, I tell you, you're nuts. Tiny's dead. That car in front of the building only looks like the one I used tonight.
3: Then how do you explain the blood on the running board? How do you explain the blood inside?
1: I can't explain it.
3: I can, because it's the car you shot Tiny in. He came back here. He's hiding in the apartment somewhere waiting to kill us. He said he'd dig his way out of his own grave to get it.
1: Oh, what a sap I was to tell you that.
3: Let's get away, Russ. Let's beat it out of here.
1: And leave that $3,000 locked in the trunk? Uh-uh.
3: Why did you have to lock that trunk? I told you Tiny had the only key.
1: And I told you I'd have another key made in the morning.
3: Listen.
1: I heard it.
3: Somebody's out in the kitchen.
1: Oh, don't be a sap. There's no one in this apartment but you and me.
3: Then what was that noise?
1: I don't know. Probably the cat knocked over something on the kitchen table.
3: There it is again. I tell you Tiny's here.
1: Tiny's dead. He's dead, do you hear me? In that car, 2 miles away.
3: Wait, where are you going?
1: I'm going out in the kitchen.
3: Don't leave me alone.
1: I'm not leaving you alone. You're coming with me. Maybe you believe in ghosts. I don't. Come on.
3: Look. Look, in the bedroom.
1: Oh, it can't be. That's impossible.
3: I knew it. I knew he'd come back.
1: But it can't be. It can't be Tiny. We're seeing things.
3: Why doesn't he say something? Why doesn't he do something? Why does he just lie there on the bed?
1: I'm going in the bedroom.
3: No, don't go near him.
1: I'm going to get the key to that trunk.
3: Don't touch him, Russ. Don't go near him.
1: But Tiny has the key. You told me I got to get it out of his pocket. We'll get the money and beat it.
3: He isn't breathing.
1: Shh.
3: His eyes. I can't look at them.
1: All right, steady now. I'll slip my hand in his pocket. I got it. I got the key.
4: Hello, Russ.
1: Let go of my wrist.
4: I said I'd come back, Russ.
1: Let go of my wrist.
4: Drop the key.
1: Claire, get the gun out of my back pocket.
4: A gun won't help you, Russ. You ought to know that now.
1: You're breaking my wrist.
4: Then drop the key on the bed.
1: Okay, I dropped it.
4: That's my pal. Claire.
1: Don't come near him, Claire.
4: Take the key, Claire.
1: Don't come near him, I tell you.
4: Pick up the key. Come around on the other side of the bed and get it.
3: Yes, Tiny.
4: You've always been a good wife, Claire. Take the key. The money we got tonight belongs to you.
3: Tiny, with this money, we can all get away.
4: Sure we can. Pick up the key. Don't be afraid.
3: All right. I will.
4: Now.
3: Stop! Let go of me!
4: Now we're all together again.
3: Your hand is breaking my wrist!
4: We're all together again. You and me and Russ.
3: Russ! Why don't you do something?
4: Yeah, Russ. Why don't you do something?
1: I can't even move.
4: These big hands of mine, they're better than a gun. They can hold you two here, Maybe forever.

0: Go on, Monks. Where's the buzzer again?
1: Ah, Dora, it's only 8 o'clock in the morning. The Schmidts don't get up this early.
0: We'll get them up. I'm going to find out about this.
1: I'm going back downstairs and finish my breakfast.
0: You are not. You're the janitor of this building, and you're supposed to know what's going on with the tenants.
1: That don't mean I got to wake them up and ask some foolish questions.
0: I want to know if the man we heard about on the radio is our Mr. Smith.
1: It can't be.
0: How do you know? Go on. Push the button.
1: We've had enough trouble last night over to your sister's house. Why go looking for more?
0: This ain't looking for trouble. If it was him, we got to know sooner or later, and I want to know now.
1: He's sure going to be mad.
0: I want to know, that's all. You never can tell with tenants. Who'd think that mild old Mr. Weaver was the kind to go out hunting wild animals?
1: That's different.
0: All right. Stop the buzzer, Monks. You buzz long enough to wake the dead.
1: For crying out loud, Dora. This is a fine way to start the day. I haven't
0: Try
1: even
0: the
1: had...
0: door.
1: I haven't.
0: The door, Monks. Go on, try it. Maybe it's unlocked.
1: All right. Hey, it is unlocked.
0: Well, go on, open it. Go on in.
1: Hey, they got the lights in the living room all turned on.
0: I knew it. I tell you, there's something wrong with them Smith.
1: For crying out loud. Do you see what I see, Dora?
0: Money. It's money laying all over the floor.
1: They must have been storing that money in that trunk. Look, it's open.
0: Yeah. Some money inside of it, too.
1: Well, the Schmidts never had so much money.
0: As far as we knew. There was always something fishy about them Smiths. And their friend, too, Mr. Rogers.
1: Yeah. Hey, what are we going to do?
0: Huh? What's that?
1: There's someone in the bedroom. It don't sound like Mr. Smith.
0: No, that's not Mr. Smith.
1: Come on, let's get out of here.
0: Are you crazy? We're going to find out what's the matter here. We're going into that bedroom.
1: Now, be careful, Dora. There's no telling who it is.
0: Wait. Don't go no further.
1: It's Mr. Rogers.
0: Yes. What in the world happened to him?
1: Listen to what he's saying.
2: That car with blood all over it. That was Tiny's car. He came back.
0: Oh, he must have seen Mr. Weaver's car outside with all the blood on it. You'd better tell that old gent that he's scaring the other tenants. It's none of our business if he wants to go off shooting wild animals. But to bring them home dripping blood, it's enough to scare the wits out of anyone.
2: Blood is dripping. It was Tiny's blood.
1: Now, Mr. Rogers, that was deer blood. Mr. Weaver's upstairs went hunting yesterday.
2: No, make them let me go. Make them take the cuffs off.
1: Cuffs?
2: Tiny did it. He clamped me to the bed.
1: You're not clamped to the bed, Mr. Rogers. Your sleeve's caught in the rod at the edge of the bed.
0: Monks, look at his hair. He didn't have white hair when he was here yesterday.
1: What happened, Mr. Rogers? What happened to you?
2: Tiny did it. He put his hands around her throat. Tiny did it.
0: Oh, he's out of his head.
1: Dora, it's true. On the other side of the bed, Mrs. Smith. Oh. She's on the floor.
0: Oh, maybe she's fainted.
1: No, there's marks on her neck. Say, Rogers, cut the act. Maybe you killed her.
2: Tiny did it. With his hands on her throat, make him get off the bed. Make him get off the bed and open these cuffs. Make him get off the bed.
0: There's no one on the bed, Mr. Rogers.
2: Don't lie to me. I can see him. He's right in front of me lying on the bed.
0: But, Mr. Rogers, the bed's empty. The spread hasn't even a wrinkle
2: but
0: in it.
2: But I see him. It's Tiny, I tell you.
0: It couldn't be, Mr. Smith. Even if something was there. It couldn't be Mr. Smith.
2: It couldn't?
1: No, he was killed. Police found him with 4 bullets in him. He was in a black sedan, they said. We heard it on the radio this morning. They found him dead about 2 miles from here.
0: Yes, they described him on the radio, too. And we knew it was Mr. Smith. He died about 12:30 last night.
1: Yeah, they said he had big hands, like Mr. Smith.
0: But the funny thing is, he had a key in his hand.
2: A key?
0: Yes, Mr. Rogers, a trunk key. A little trunk key in one of his great big hands.

From shadows and stillness, mystery weaves a spell of strangest fascination, charging the mind with doubts and fears. For mystery is a strange companion, a living memory in the haunting.

0: Come in. Welcome. I'm E.G. Marshall. Welcome to a chilling insight into the powers of witchcraft and an ancient curse. Witchcraft today is an in thing with the young, which may appear somewhat incongruous, since witches, demons, and warlocks are older than the beginning of recorded time. And somehow, despite all of society's maledictions and efforts to stamp it out, witchcraft has survived, as we will demonstrate in our spine-tingling tale.
1: Do you believe in demons, Miss Bell?
2: Frankly, no.
1: Do you believe in God, any God?
2: Of course.
1: Then you must also believe in angels. And demons, according to all we know about them, they are simply fallen angels, fixed eternally in evil. And although we may not know whether we are being fanned by airs from heaven or blasts from hell, it is best to be on guard. And having said that, I should not like to be Robert Anthony, whom you will meet very soon.
0: Our mystery drama, This Will Kill You, was written especially for the Radio Mystery Theater by Murray Burnett and stars Norman Rose and Larry Haynes. 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I'll be back shortly with Act One.
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5: I saw this perfectly darling mirror in the showroom, so I bought it. But when the truck came, they delivered this thing I never saw before. Now what am I going to do?
6: I'll tell you what to do, madam.
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6: 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Now, the first thing to do is to call the store manager and tell him what happened. But in the future, when your merchandise is delivered, you should examine the item before the delivery truck leaves. And if it's to be delivered from a warehouse, have a clear understanding with the dealer that unless it is the same as the sample shown to you, you will not accept it or pay for it.
5: Oh, thank you.
6: Just part of my job, madam, to help people with their shopping problems.

0: my friends, is one of the curses of mankind. Rage thickens the blood, assails the eardrums, racks the body with a mad urge to destroy. It has been said that whom the gods would destroy, they first make mad. And that applies to all of us, even if some are on speaking terms with God or the devil. Witness a man who is consumed with rage. Theodore Rakatsi.
1: Obviously, you couldn't have heard me come in here. What are you breaking things for? Are you thinking of redecorating?
2: This is the wrong time to try to be amusing, Liz.
1: Well, what should I do? Ask if you've gone crazy?
2: Evidently, you have not read this filthy, ignorant, arrogant, vicious review of my book.
1: Oh, of course I have.
2: That presumptuous idiot, Robert Anthony, to write such a review.
1: Oh, come off it, Ted. You know, you sound like you're back to the Middle Ages. What are you going to do? Challenge him to a duel?
2: I have other powers, other resources.
1: You're serious.
2: Serious? After this review, let me read just one part to you. Mr. Rakotsi, possessor of an awesome reputation as an expert on witchcraft, in this unnecessarily long book titled Demons and Demonology, has gathered the wildest concoction of old wives' tales, superstitions, and demons ever brought before the public. And, what is worse, he has given credence to them. To take witchcraft as seriously as Mr. Rakotsi does is simply childish.
1: Ted, he's just another writer-reviewer trying to be clever.
2: Yes, at my expense.
1: At anybody's expense. You just happen to be the target of the day.
2: Mm-hmm. And now he is my target.
1: For what? A nasty letter to the editor?
2: For death.
1: Oh, sure. If you thought this review was bad, wait until you see the ones you get after you kill him.
2: I will not kill him.
1: Oh, that's a relief.
2: Liz... pick a date.
1: What?
2: Pick a date. Any date that comes to your mind. And a time. Write them down on this slip of paper.
1: What for?
2: Oh, to please me.
1: All right. What's today?
2: The 14th.
1: Here. Okay, will this do?
2: The 28th. 10:53 p.m. Yes, it will do beautifully. Thank you, Liz.
1: You're welcome. And now that we've finished playing games, can we go?
2: Of course. But the game is just about to begin. Have I ever remarked how well you drive, Liz?
1: Often, thank you.
2: I think that's what attracted me to you in the first place. Your driving and your legs.
1: I'm happy to see that you're feeling better.
2: Yes. Due to you, as usual.
1: Oh, I haven't done a thing.
2: Oh, yes, you have. You know that date you wrote down for me?
1: Yes.
2: But that is the exact date and time that Robert Anthony will die.
1: Oh, sorry I asked.
2: You don't believe me.
1: Oh, I thought you'd forgotten about that silly review.
2: Where are you going?
1: To the party. Ted, why did you ask me to write down the date?
2: Oh, a whim. It amused me to leave the amount of time that Anthony has left to live to mere chance.
1: Well, suppose I'd picked a date next year.
2: Well, that would have given Anthony more time, that's all.
1: You sound so certain.
2: I am.
1: What's the matter with me? Why am I talking as if there were any possibility that you have the power to kill another human being?
2: Why, indeed?
1: I can almost understand why Anthony wrote about your book the way he did.
2: Yes, of course. Like Mr. Anthony, you also are a dabbler in the occult. Like him, you are an innocent, naive, playing like children with forces you neither understand nor respect. How about a bet?
1: On what?
2: On me. And my powers against Robert Anthony.
1: Oh, don't be ridiculous.
2: Oh, yes, you're afraid to trust your skepticism. It's very simply proven. If Anthony dies on the day and at the exact time we both know, then I win. If he doesn't, you are the victor. And you know once and for all that Theodore Rakotsi is a fraud and a cheat.
1: That part tempts me.
2: Then I have your word. It is a bet,
1: What are we betting?
2: Your soul.
3: Robert Anthony, you're not leaving the party already.
4: Oh, I'm sorry, Carl. I just dropped by to meet your guests, but my publishers are getting uptight about my new book.
3: Well, everyone here is talking about the hatchet job you did on Riccazzi.
4: Why do they think I've got a bone to pick with Riccazzi?
3: Well, I've read a lot of reviews, but...
4: Look, I had a job to do, to review a book. I never even met the man. I took off because his book was so ponderous. Instead of writing a history of demons and demonology, which would be interesting, Riccazzi wrote as if he were putting down facts.
3: Sorry if I touched a nerve.
4: It's all right, forget it. I just think there's entirely too much fuss about the review. I know a little about witchcraft, and I think it can be amusing, but...
3: Okay, but I hear Riccazzi's taking it very big.
4: Well, I don't want to hear that Riccazzi's out to get me with the same crazy, demonic curse superstitious idiots believe in.
3: Well, let's forget Riccazzi. What about that play we cooked up?
4: Well, I just told you, Carl, my publishers are getting restless. I'm spending most of my time in the library. Look, can we put it off for a week or two?
3: Okay.
4: Fine. I've got to run. But I'll call, Carl, just to let you know I'm still alive.
1: This is Jennifer Bell and another broadcast of The Author Speaks. My guest for today is the man who has written the most controversial book about devils and deviltry, Theodore Riccazzi.
2: I am happy to be here.
1: Mr. Riccazzi, I must confess, your book scared the daylights out of me. Was that your intention?
2: No, not at all. My intention was to inform, to let people know that there are forces in this world that they may not have been aware of.
1: Oh, well, then you're serious in your thesis about demons and their power.
2: Oh, absolutely.
1: Which naturally leads me to that review by Robert Anthony. How did you feel about it?
2: Well, I would be less than honest if I said I was pleased, but it caused me only a small annoyance.
1: Really?
2: You are asking the wrong question.
1: Oh? Well, then set me straight.
2: You should not ask if I were annoyed about it, but rather how Uziel Rabdas Belet are angry about their powers being mocked.
1: Well, I'm not acquainted with those gentlemen you mentioned.
2: Which is just as well for you. You see, they are demons. Powerful demons. And if they take offense... Well, I should not like to be Mr. Robert Anthony.
1: You're predicting that some harm might come to Robert Anthony?
2: Well, I predict nothing.
1: Forgive me, but didn't you just issue a warning?
2: A warning is not a prediction. Do you believe in demons, Miss Bell?
1: Frankly, no.
2: Do you believe in God? Any God?
1: Of course.
2: Good. Then, of course, you must believe in angels. And demons, according to all we know about them, are simply fallen angels, turned away from God, fixed eternally in evil. I would like to inform you, madam, that a belief in the existence of angels and demons is an article of faith with two of our major world religions. All I say is that I should not like to be in the company of Robert Anthony during the next month.
4: Good morning. I see you have my books waiting for me, those five over there. Thank you. Today I ought to finish my research. I'm going to miss the peace and quiet of this library.
2: My name is Theodore Riccazzi. I called about a book you said you would have waiting. Ah, yes. Thank you. Oh, excuse me.
4: Yes?
2: It sounds absurd, I know, but I am superstitious about where I sit when I work here. Also, the light.
4: Oh, so, yes, it's okay. Sit right down.
2: Oh, yes, you're so kind.
4: Oh, I'm so sorry.
2: Forgive my clumsiness. I've knocked your books down. Let me help you.
4: It's all right. I can pick them up.
2: I cannot think how I could be so clumsy. Maybe I should wear glasses.
4: Don't worry about it. Accidents happen.
2: Yes, of course. This piece of paper is yours, I believe.
4: Oh, thank you.
2: something wrong?
4: You keep looking over your shoulder.
2: No. It's nothing. I don't feel well. It'll pass.
4: Oh, yes, of course. Sir, can I help?
2: No, I think I need a little fresh air.
4: Oh, yes, of course. Sir? Sir, your books.
2: Oh, forget them. I'll be back when I feel better.
4: I've got to slow down. I must slow down. There's nothing following me. Nothing. Oh, that's better. Get some control. What's the matter with me? Why do I feel I'm being followed? I've got to get away.
5: Bob! Bob!
2: Oh, Carl,
5: what's with you? Trying to get yourself killed?
2: I guess it looked like it, didn't it?
5: Well.
2: No, it's nothing, Carl. Believe me, I was in the library and suddenly I had a crazy impulse to start running.
5: Bob, what's the trouble?
2: Nothing. There's no trouble. It's just that,
5: What do you expect to find over your shoulder?
2: Nothing.
5: If I didn't know that your last novel sold over $1 million, I'd say you just held up a bank and were running away.
2: Look, forget the jokes, huh?
5: I'm sorry.
2: I really am, Carl. But leave me alone.
0: Whom the gods would destroy, they first make mad. But are the gods desirous of destroying Robert Anthony, or the demons? And who are the demons that are driving him? I'll be back shortly with Act Two.
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0: I am back to lead you along the dark roads of witchcraft. The demon-ridden Robert Anthony has turned to the 20th century remedy against magical spells, psychiatry, and is attempting to explain his terror to an eminent psychiatrist.
1: How can I make you understand, Doctor, how intensely real this fear is? I'm not imagining it. It's there. I feel it. Every minute I feel it. It's at my shoulder, behind my back, pressing in on me.
2: Of course.
1: Have you ever heard of anything like this before?
2: Nothing exactly similar, but fear is quite common. Most people are afraid of something.
1: But don't they know what they're afraid of?
2: They sometimes think they do.
1: And what do you tell them?
2: I think it would be best if you talk about yourself. You say you first felt this way about a week ago.
1: Yes, I was working in the library, and I suddenly felt I just had to get out and run.
2: Had anything happened that day to upset you? Anything out of the ordinary?
1: No, nothing, Doctor.
2: Have you felt this fear before? I mean, early in your life.
1: Well, just the usual, Doctor. You know, when my friends would dare me to jump over a large hole in the ground or something like that, but... Wait.
2: Yes?
1: Yes, I just remembered. When I went to college, there was a suspension bridge, a shortcut from the campus to my dormitory. Everyone took it.
2: Mm-hmm.
1: Well, one night I was with some friends, and we came to the bridge, and it was out. There was only one single plank, and this was a deep, deep chasm, Doctor, maybe 100 feet.
2: Yes.
1: Well, I wanted to go back to walk around it, but the others voted against that. They all walked across. And I can remember how terrified I was. I got down on my hands and knees and crawled across the single plank with the water roaring below me. I was terrified.
2: You're afraid of heights?
1: Well, I'm not comfortable with them, but...
2: Would you say that today you're somewhere near the height of your profession as a writer?
1: Oh, come on, Doctor. This has nothing to do with any fear of heights. This is...
2: Yes?
1: This is witchcraft.
2: Interesting. Why do you say that?
1: Look, we've been through it.
2: The review you wrote on the Rakatsi book, Demons and Demonology?
1: Right.
2: Are you sorry you wrote such a scathing review?
1: No.
2: No?
1: Well, I don't know.
2: I think you are.
1: Well, if I was wrong, and possibly there are such demons and spells as Rakatsi describes in his book, that would or might account for this fear of mine, wouldn't it?
2: You mean you think Rakatsi might have put a spell on you?
1: Well, it's possible, isn't it?
2: Can't you think of another explanation?
1: Can you?
2: Yes. Let's examine what you've told me. On the one hand, you believe that Rakatsi has put some sort of a spell on you. Am I correct?
1: That's all I can think of, Doctor.
2: Why would he do that?
1: Well, because he...
2: Exactly. Because you have hurt him severely. So your statement that he wasn't injured by your review is false, isn't it?
1: Well...
2: Or illogical.
1: All right, it would seem so.
2: Very well. You admit that to yourself. And then think that as a sensitive man... You've satisfied your own ego with a review that you think might be unfair. Where does that take us?
1: Doctor, do you believe that I feel so guilty that I run through the streets pursued by shadows? That I can't sleep because I feel a presence in my room? That I feel threatened every second of the day and it's getting worse by the minute? Do you really believe that?
2: It's a possibility.
1: Oh, no, no.
2: You'd rather believe in witchcraft. Why?
1: Doctor, you're not helping me.
2: If you'll examine your motive as to why you insist that Rakatsi has some power to cast a spell over you, then I
1: all
2: think...
1: All right, I'm getting out of here.
2: That won't help.
1: Neither do you. I tell you, I feel that I'm going to die, and you talk about guilt. I'm getting out.
0: Desperate men take desperate measures, and Robert Anthony was desperate. As he ran from what he thought pursued him, he held on to the last of his sanity. In his dabbling in witchcraft, he had heard, as had everyone interested in diabolism, of Professor Thurman Anderson, an outstanding scholar and acknowledged authority in the field.
1: Professor Anderson?
3: Yes?
1: I'm Robert Anthony.
3: Oh, come in. I've been expecting you.
1: You have? Why?
3: Because I read your review and I know Rakatsi.
1: Oh, Then you think he might have done something to me?
3: I think it probable that he has tried. I won't know until you tell me what's happened. Come in and sit down.
1: Thank you. Professor, do you think you can help?
3: First, tell me why you think Rakotsi has cast a spell.
1: Because as I sit here talking to you, I'm eaten up by fear. I have a feeling that something is following me, Professor. Something so terrible that I can't even imagine what it is. But I'm certain that it's going to kill me.
3: How long have you had this feeling?
1: About a week.
3: And can you remember when you first felt it?
1: Oh, yes, very vividly. It was in the library.
3: Do you know Rakotsi?
1: No.
3: No spell can be put upon you unless the Creator has some contact with you. Did you meet him by chance, perhaps?
1: Well, I don't know. No, I don't think so. I haven't been very social this past week.
3: I can't even begin to think what it could be unless you give me something to go on. Did you have a chance encounter with anyone? Did a stranger bump into you, perhaps?
1: No, I... Oh, wait.
3: Yes?
1: In the library, there was a man with a slight accent.
3: Rakotsi has an accent.
1: Well, I remember he came over and asked if he could sit next to me, and as he sat down, he knocked over my books. He apologized, and he insisted on picking them up.
3: Anything else?
1: No. Yes. Yes, he gave me a piece of paper.
3: You took it?
1: Well, of course. I didn't remember whether I had actually dropped it or not.
3: Do you have it?
1: Well, yes, because I remember looking at it when I got home and wondering what it was. It just didn't make any sense to me.
3: Well, can I see it?
1: Well, sure. There you are.
3: Good Lord.
1: What is it, Professor? What do you see?
3: The casting of the runes.
1: What? What does that mean?
3: I can't believe that even a man as vindictive as Rakotsi would do this.
1: Professor, what is it?
3: You see this writing?
1: Yes.
3: It is the runic alphabet. It represents an ancient death curse.
1: And those figures on it?
3: The date of your death.
1: Oh, that's ridiculous.
3: It was used many centuries ago. There are stories of younger brothers using it to eliminate the rightful heir to the throne. It has earned the reputation of being one of the most powerful of all the ancient spells. The drawback, of course, was the absolute necessity of having the man or woman casting the runes to pass the curse on directly and have it accepted.
1: Oh, no, I won't believe that. This is the 20th century, Professor.
3: Careful! Lose this paper and you lose your only chance.
1: Chance? You mean there's something I can do?
3: One thing.
1: What is it?
3: Pass the curse to someone else.
1: This is unbelievable. If someone else told me about this conversation, I'd say we were both fit subjects for an insane asylum. No, I can't go on this way. Professor, how do I go about passing this on?
3: You have someone in mind?
1: Do I have to know a person?
3: No, you could pass it to a stranger.
1: Well, how?
3: Simply brush up against someone in the street or on a bus or subway. See that he drops something. Then pick it up. And along with the package, you pass this piece of paper saying, I believe this is yours. When they accept it, they have it, and you are rid of it.
1: Oh, no, I couldn't do that to anybody. I just couldn't.
3: Why not? If you don't believe in the curse.
1: I don't know about the curse. I can't believe that it will actually kill anyone, but I know how I feel. That is very real and horrible.
3: Well?
1: How much... time do I have?
3: Today is the 23rd. The date here is the 28th. 10:53 p.m.
1: There's not a lot of time, is there?
3: Plenty, if you start to pass it now.
1: No, I just can't, Professor. I wouldn't give this to my worst enemy, let alone... Hold it. How about Rakotsi?
3: I wondered how long you would take before you got around to that.
1: Yes, of course. I'll pass it back to him.
3: How?
1: Well, I'll just...
3: Exactly. Rakutsi obviously knows you. He is going to be on his guard.
1: Well, can someone else pass it?
3: No. It must be passed directly.
1: There must be a way.

0: Hello?
1: Liz, Bob Anthony.
0: Oh.
1: Liz, I must see you.
0: I don't understand.
1: I hate to sound like an old-fashioned melodrama, but it really is a matter of life and death.
0: All right. Where should we meet?
1: Someplace where we can talk. How about, Chevy's?
0: Oh, I don't think we should be seen together.
1: Well, that's not the kind of talk I had in mind, Liz.
0: I know. I still don't think we should be seen together.
1: You know? How?
0: How about the cafeteria at the zoo?
1: Yeah, okay, but Liz...
0: Half an hour. Okay, see you. Sorry, I'm late.
2: No, you're not. I'm early. What would you like?
0: Oh, just coffee.
2: All right, I'll get it for you.
0: No, I really don't want anything. Why did you call me?
2: Liz, you wouldn't be surprised and go all girlish on me if I tell you it's because of your relationship with Rocazzi.
0: No.
2: Okay. This is going to sound crazy.
0: Well, try me.
2: Liz, I have to know everything you know about Rocazzi. Not personal things, but his schedule, his plans, that sort of thing.
0: Oh.
2: It's terribly important, Liz.
0: Yes.
2: You're not going to ask me why?
0: No.
2: When I said it was a matter of life and death, I meant that. You'll have to believe me, Liz.
0: Well, I do.
2: You're entitled to an explanation. And you do?
0: Yes.
2: You know, I'm making a fool of myself. I'm talking to the wrong person. I just never even considered for a moment that you'd be in it with him.
0: I'm not.
2: But you know what I'm talking about.
0: Yes.
2: Well, how?
0: I'd rather not discuss it.
2: Well, you've got to, Liz. Don't you see that?
0: Isn't it enough for you to know that I realize you're in trouble and I want to help?
2: All right, now it's my turn to ask why.
0: No comment.
2: But, Liz...
0: You're wasting time in arguing. What can I do?
2: I've already told you. But don't you see that I'll feel better if...
0: If you can trust me?
2: Yes, exactly. This isn't just fun and games for me, Liz. It's...
0: It's... your life.
2: Then you are in on it, huh?
0: Look, I know about it. I'm involved, but I have as much to lose as you. Maybe more. And that's all I'm going to say.
2: Do you think he can do it?
0: More important, what makes you think he can?
2: Everything I know tells me he cannot.
0: But...
2: Everything I know, everything I've learned, everything that science says doesn't help stop the terrible feeling I have that something is after me, Liz. It's just waiting until it has...
0: 10:53 p.m. on the 28th.
2: That's the date.
0: What makes you think I can help?
2: I have one chance to break whatever spell Rocazzi has put on me.
0: And what's that?
2: It's just a slim chance, Liz, but a chance. Just take my word for that. If you do want to help, get me the information I want and need.
0: I'll try. How do I reach you?
2: Here, this number, anytime, day or night. If I'm not there, I'll get back to you in 5 minutes.
0: I'll try.
2: Thanks. And Liz?
0: Yes?
2: We haven't got much time.
3: Time is running out on Robert Anthony. Whatever it is that's following him, or what he honestly believes to be following him, has a target date. I'll be back shortly with Act 3.
4: It took me 20 years to get what I've got today. A nice house, a couple of comfortable, good-looking cars. Then along came all the concern about miles per gallon. They say one of my cars ought to be a small car. I say, okay, show me a small car that's good enough to make a big car guy like me happy. They say, look at a Buick. I say, go on, Buick doesn't even make small cars. Look at the Apollo, they say. So I looked. Buick does make a small car. But this one's got some room and comfort. And something else. A 6-cylinder engine and a standard 21-gallon gas tank. Put those together and you've got range. Well, that's just important to me as miles per gallon. So I consider everything about the car, the economy, naturally. 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And I bought the Apollo. There's nothing wrong with a small car. As long as it's a Buick. Apollo. 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

0: Let's get back with Robert Anthony, under a spell, and convinced that he has now only 24 hours to live. The date set for his death is 10:53 p.m. on the 28th, and it is now the afternoon of the 27th. And Theodore Rakatsi has a visitor.
1: Liz, come in, my dear, come in.
2: I took the chance that you'd be home.
1: Yes, and I am, and I'm delighted. Of course, I shan't be home for long. As you can see, my bags are all packed.
2: Where are you going?
1: To my little hideaway up in Purtis. You remember it?
2: Of course.
1: As a matter of fact, your dropping in might be called providential. I was going to call you to ask you to drive me.
2: When are you leaving?
1: Tomorrow night, fairly early. I think it would be wise for me to be out of the city when Anthony meets the demons.
2: Oh, call it off, Ted.
1: I beg your pardon?
2: I'm asking you to call it off.
1: Call what off, dear Liz? You're much too modern and liberated a young woman actually to believe in demons. Or even more fantastic, that I can control them.
2: Don't fence with me, Ted. Call it off.
1: I wonder if I talked with Anthony today, would he write the same review of my book all over again? Or would he have a more open mind?
2: Why don't you ask him?
1: Oh, I would like to. I would very much like to, but, well, it's not practical. By the way, you haven't said you would drive me up to Purdy's.
2: I cannot. I'm sorry. Ted, I really
1: want... Cannot? Liz, have you forgotten our little wager?
2: No.
1: Don't you think you might owe it to me to be with me when we hear the news of Anthony's death?
2: Ted... I'm asking you to call it off.
1: Your bet, or...
2: The whole thing. Oh,
1: my dear, I would like to. I would really like to please you.
2: Well, then...
1: There are others involved.
2: I don't understand.
1: When you call upon these forces for help, you're taking a very serious step. It is understood that you're not indulging a whim. These forces do not like the idea of being used carelessly... They are not to be toyed with.
2: Oh, I'm sure you could do something.
1: It's really amazing how you have come full circle in your belief in my powers.
2: Would it help if I said I believe everything you claim?
1: It would be an immeasurable aid to my ego.
2: I mean, would it help change your mind about Anthony?
1: I admire you not asking to get out of our wager. I sincerely admire you for that.
2: Oh, save your admiration. I'm not asking to be released. I'm telling you that I'm not going through with it.
1: Oh, you disappoint me, Liz. You really do. But I don't think you can withdraw.
2: I can do what I want. And I don't want to play this game any longer.
1: You have no choice.
2: But I do. We're talking now about my soul. I don't know whether a person has a soul or not.
1: Take my word for it, Liz. You have a soul.
2: Oh, fine. But it's mine. And I'm not giving it to anyone.
1: You have already committed yourself.
2: To what? To a bet made on the spur of the moment and not in any seriousness. I only made it to keep you happy.
1: Whatever your motives, you made it. I intend to hold you to it.
2: Hold me to what? An oral agreement?
1: In the circles in which I move, it is binding.
2: And I say no.
1: And that is most unwise.
2: Are you threatening me?
1: Of course. I think you should know that I will be powerless to help if you should change your mind.
2: I'll remember that.
1: I advise you to keep it very strongly in mind. And along those lines, you won't change your mind about driving me to Purdis?
2: I can't, really.
1: Then I shall have to take the train.
2: That seems obvious.
1: I'm going to ask another favor. For your own sake, it is necessary that you be with me the day after I have won my wager. I would take it kindly if you would get me a ticket on the 9:30 to Purdis.
2: Ted, I
1: believe there is such a train. And then I'll give you the keys to my car, and you can drive up the following day.
2: What makes you think that...
1: Because of our relationship, I've been extraordinarily patient with you, Liz. Now, you will do me these favors. It may predispose me to have more patience with you on the day my wager is due. Hello?
3: Bob?
1: Oh, Liz, I've been waiting for your call. Do you have anything for me?
3: I don't know whether or not it helps. But he's taking the 9:30 train to Purdy's on the 28th.
1: 9:30? That doesn't give me much time.
3: For what?
1: For what I have to do. Liz, that makes it so close. Are you sure about the train and the time?
3: Positive. I bought the ticket myself.
1: 9:30,
3: huh? Yes.
1: Well, that's going to be awfully close. Did he give any reason for picking that particular train?
3: Well, first he asked me to drive him up. I said I couldn't. And then he told me to get the train ticket. He said...
1: What? What did he say?
3: It's not important.
1: Liz, everything is important. What did he say?
3: He said that he wants to be out of town when it happens.
1: Oh, yeah, sure. That makes sense.
3: Bob?
1: Yes?
3: It isn't going to happen, is it?
1: Liz, I'm trying.
3: Do you have... I mean, what do you honestly think of your chances?
1: A lot better now than before you called.
3: Is there anything else I can do?
1: Yes, pray for me.
3: And you for me.
1: What? Why? How are you involved?
3: Forget I said that.
1: How can I forget it?
3: Believe me if I tell you that my problem is... Well, it has something to do with you. But I'll be okay if you're okay.
1: Oh, you sound like a book title.
3: Well, at least you can joke.
1: I hope it isn't gallows humor. Liz, I've got a lot to do. I have a plan. I don't know whether it'll work, but it's made me feel that I can do something. And I'm gonna do it.
3: Good luck.
4: Bob Anthony! I didn't believe it when you called. How can I help you?
1: I need a makeup job.
4: For a TV appearance?
1: No. I must be disguised so that even my own mother wouldn't know me. Can you do that?
4: Well, maybe if you tell me what it's for, it might help.
1: No, I can't tell you. You'll have to take my word that it's deadly serious.
4: How long will you need to wear the disguise?
1: Oh, 4 hours at the outside.
4: How many people do you want to fool?
1: One. A man.
4: Uh-huh. How well does he know you?
1: Well, that's hard to say. He's not an intimate friend. In fact, I only met him once, but he knew me then.
4: Yeah, one more question.
1: Hmm?
4: How does this guy think of you?
1: Oh, I suppose he sees me as a young, smart aleck.
4: Good. So we have to make you old. Step into my parlor.
1: Okay. Aren't you going to lock it?
4: Okay. Sit in that chair over here. Yeah. Now, relax. You're too tense.
1: I'm sorry.
4: See, now, the hairpiece is no problem. Your head and hairline are easy. But, the eyes.
1: The eyes?
4: Exactly. With the hair you have, you can't have those alert brown eyes. Let me see. Watery blue with little veins running through them. Ah, yeah. Okay, now. Ever wear contact lenses?
1: No, of course not.
4: You'll love them. Slight effort. There. How's your vision?
1: Well, I can see.
4: Good. The wrinkles come last, and I think a little goatee. Yeah. Bushy beard wouldn't be right. Now just put your head back.
0: Grand Central Station in New York City at 9 o'clock of any evening is a dreary place. The waves of homebound commuters have washed away. The garish light serves only to point up the cruel deterioration of past grand.

0: It was 9:20 exactly that Robert Anthony, carrying a small suitcase and disguised as an old man, walked slowly up to the ticket window.
1: Mount Kisco, one way, please.
0: Anthony walked slowly to the station platform where the 9:30 was about to depart. He wanted to be almost the last one to board the train so that he could locate the car that Rocazzi had selected. He boarded the train and passed through several cars, and then his pounding heart slowed. He saw Rocazzi seated in the middle of the car and with the seat next to him vacant.
1: Excuse me, would you mind if I put my valise on the rack?
2: Oh, not at all. Let me help you.
1: Oh, that's very kind of you.
2: Not at all. You certainly cut that close.
1: I'm afraid I don't walk as quickly as I used to. It's hard to get accustomed to growing old.
2: Yes, I suppose it is.
1: I hope you'll forgive an old man's curiosity, but that book you're reading...
2: The Dynamics of Witchcraft.
1: Yes, that subject has always fascinated me.
2: Me too. Did you ever study it?
1: No, but when I was younger, Halloween was my favorite holiday. You know, dressing up and trick-or-treating.
2: Yes, I know.
1: Oh, that was such great fun.
2: Yes.
1: Well, I won't disturb you anymore. I know you're anxious to get on with your reading, but where are you getting off?
2: Purvis.
1: Is that before or after Mount Kisco?
2: After.
1: I wonder. I mean, I have a tendency to drowse off, you know. I wonder if when we reach Mount Kisco,
2: I will let you know.
1: Excuse me, is it...
2: It's the next station. Did you have a nice nap?
1: Oh, yes. Very refreshing, thank you. I hope my nephew will be at the station.
2: Yes, I'm sure he will.
1: Oh, what time is it?
2: 10:20.
1: Are we on time?
2: Well, I don't know. I suppose so, but even if we're running late, I'm sure your nephew will wait.
1: Yes, I hope so. When you get old, you seem to worry about everything.
2: The young have their worries.
1: But they're not the same, are they?
2: Sometimes they are. Sometimes a young man can worry himself almost to death.
1: Oh, that seems such a waste.
2: Or even worry about dying. Yes. I have known some young people who are simply terrified of dying.
1: Oh, I didn't think the young gave much thought to death.
2: Oh, some of them do. Some of them do indeed. Take my word for it.
1: That seems strange.
2: Strange? Old man, I could tell you stories that are beyond belief. Stories that... Well, I seem to be talking a lot.
1: Well, I enjoy it.
2: Thank you, but we're coming into Mount Kisco.
1: Oh, well, I've enjoyed talking to you. And now I'll just get my luggage from the rack. Oh, my. Look what I've done. I've dropped my bag.
2: Here, let me help you.
1: No. It caused you too much trouble. I'll be able to... Oh, your book. I just seem to make things worse.
2: If you will let me do it, it will be much simpler.
1: Oh, yes. Thank you. But don't let me return your book. I believe this is yours.
2: Yes. And now you'd better start if you want to get off and meet your nephew.
1: Yes. Goodbye, and thank you.
3: Wait.
1: What?
3: You bastard. The paper.
1: Please. Go with me, my nephew.
3: Stop acting. You're Anthony. I know it.
4: Yes, you're right. And I'm getting off here.
3: Not until you tell me where you hid the curse. That paper you passed to me.
4: Miss your train.
3: Send the train. Where is it? The paper. I'll do anything. But you know how close it is. This very little time. I beg you, please, for the love of God, tell me where you put that paper.
4: It's in the book. I slipped it in the book when I gave it back to you.
3: The book. Where? Oh, my God. Catch it. Catch it, Anthony! Grab it!
4: No way, Rocazzi! Get it yourself!
3: It's blowing away! You know I'm lost if I don't get that paper! Come back! Come back! I'll get you!
4: Rocazzi! Look out! The train!
0: The end of our story of witchcraft and demons. The obituary notice said that Theodore Rocazzi met his death when he inexplicably ran in front of a southbound express at the Mount Kisco station.

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I'm sure we all know what the forces were that made Theodore Rakatsi run in front of the train that killed him. He panicked because of a superstitious belief in the supernatural. That, of course, is the explanation. Or is it? Our cast included Norman Rose, Larry Haynes, Evie Juster, Roger DeCoven, and Gil Mack. The entire production was under the direction of Hyman Brown. 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
4: Hideous things come out of the darkness to prowl the tortured earth. Evil hands stretch forth to seize. Evil eyes are watching. Unholy voices whisper and quarrel in the fearful silence. Death stalks. Loathsome, horrible death. Dare you put out your lights and listen to Boris Karloff in the story of horror in the deepening darkness? Dare you listen to... Lights out!

0: I'm glad you brought up the question of ethics, Ed. Sometimes I think science is too ethical. Stands in the way of research.
1: I don't know, David. Take your work, for example. It's wonderful, but you have to be very cautious. I think working with monkeys is about as far as you should go right now.
2: Oh, but Ed, David is past that stage. Why not show Ed the one you worked on today, darling?
0: If you'd like to see it, Ed. It's right in the lab.
1: Yes, I would. I saw it last night after you injected the poison.
2: I'll get it, David.
0: Thank you, dear. It's in the second cage.
1: Ruth's a wonderful girl, David. Must be a big help to you in your work.
0: Don't know what I'd do without her. But if she ever gets too interested in pure science, I'm going to lock her out of the lab and just make her go back to being a wife.
1: How do you find time for a wife?
0: Now, look here. All you practicing surgeons think the research man is a machine. Not me, Ed. Ruth means more to me than all the discoveries I might make. Her happiness is all I live and work for.
1: Well, I can't say that I blame you. She's a very charming person.
2: Here he is.
0: Same one you saw last night, Ed. Stone dead. And there he is, just as healthy and alive as any other monkey.
1: Why, it's amazing, David. Naturally, I've followed all the experiments along this line, but you seem to have progressed much farther.
2: David can't go any farther with animals. He's ready for the next step, and he can do it.
1: Well, I'm all for research, David. But you have a moral obligation in this sort of thing. How do you know it'll work with human beings?
0: Oh, you're a surgeon yourself, Ed. You know that human beings are animals, just like all the subjects I've used. I know it'll work.
1: Well, knowing it won't get you far with society. You'll have to submit proof.
0: I know that, and I've tried every way I can think of to get a human being to demonstrate on.
2: He's tried insane asylums, penitentiaries, everywhere.
0: No one will listen to me.
1: Well, in a way, you can't blame them. Even to me, with my training, the idea seems, well, blasphemous.
0: My dear Ed, you can't stop scientific progress because of a so-called moral concept.
2: Besides, what could be less blasphemous than a triumph over death?
1: I'm sorry, but I can't see it that way. I wouldn't want to try it on me. When I'm dead, I want to stay dead.
2: Oh, that's foolish, Ed. Well, if I die first, I want David to use me for a subject.
1: Ruth.
0: Don't look so startled, Ed. She's always been my strongest supporter. But I'm not going to use her as a subject. I like her too well as a wife.
1: Still, it gives me the shivers to hear you talk that way, Ruth.
2: Why? I've seen David's work grow to where the technique is perfect. Before long, his experiments will be recognized by the whole medical world. And if I can help him achieve that goal, I'm willing to do anything. Living or dead. I mean it.

0: She said she wanted to do it, Ed, living or dead.
1: David, you're surely not going to hold her to that.
2: Not now.
0: Of course I am. She meant it.
1: But
0: I called you over here tonight, Ed, because I need help.
1: Don't tell me that.
0: But I want you to help me bring Ruth's... To bring her here? That's exactly what I mean.
1: David...
0: Will you help me? Or must I bribe some stranger?
1: David, why don't you give this thing up? It's inhuman.
0: Ed, if I succeed, I'll have Ruth back. Don't you see how much it means?
1: Well, yes, if you're successful.
0: Oh, I've no doubt about that. Look, I've got my laboratory record. 714 times I've performed the experiment on guinea pigs, rabbits, monkeys. 714 times it's been successful. Don't you see?
1: But, David, this is no laboratory experiment. Ruth was your wife.
0: She is my wife. The only woman I ever loved. That's why I want to bring her back here and start her breathing and living again.
1: There's an ugly name for what you're asking me to do, David.
0: I know. Grave robbery. But there's a better name for it, Ed. Death robbery. We'll rob old man Death.

0: Kick the door shut. On the operating table.
1: I must say you are completely equipped.
0: It's surgery just as well as a lab. Everything we need is here.
1: There. Well, it's done.
0: Not yet.
1: You mean you want me to stay?
0: Ed, listen. Ever since Ruth... Well, I guess I've leaned on you for everything. I won't ask you to stay, but I do need you. Just a little longer.
1: All right, David. I'll stay.
0: Ruth will be the first to thank you when we succeed.
1: David, I'll always doubt this until I see Ruth living, breathing, smiling again.
0: It won't be long. Just a matter of 15 or 20 minutes.
1: If nothing happens. What will you do if your operation doesn't work?
0: Then you'll have just one more job to do as my friend.
1: And that?
0: Will be to bury both of us.
1: Oh, now look, David.
0: If Ruth isn't alive again within a few minutes, I'll have lost her forever. And I'll have proved that my whole life's work is useless. I'll have reason enough to use any of a dozen tricks that any good surgeon knows. End the whole business. Oh, but don't look so horrified, Ed. We won't fail. Let's begin.
1: I should remind you once more, David, that you're usurping powers that belong to God Almighty.
0: I like to think that Providence has wisely held back the knowledge of things like this until we knew how to use them. And I know how. Hand me that large beaker.
1: All right. I'm not going to back out on you, David. What shall I do?
0: Do. You'll work as you haven't worked in surgery before. Thank heavens I've got your skill on my side. Now then, first strap the sphygmomanometer on her arm.
1: I just happened to think of something.
0: Keep moving. This is all a matter of timing.
1: Yeah, but, David...
0: Here are your instruments. And I want the incision right here where I'm shaving the hair. Make a small incision just at the fontanelle while I prepare the solution.
1: David, have you considered...
0: Please, work fast.
1: But, Dave...
0: What?
1: She was embalmed, you know.
0: Of course I know that. I've something to replace the blood and counteract the fluid.
1: It's ghastly.
0: Finish the cut. I know what I'm doing.
1: Well, that's all for the incision, but after all...
0: It'll work, nice. Now cut away the dura mater.
1: Entirely? Leave the brain exposed?
0: Yes, yes, I'll fix that. I've done it 700-odd times.
1: This is no guinea pig or monkey.
0: Well, I hardly need reminding.
1: Sorry. What's that?
0: A compound I've synthesized myself.
1: What is it?
0: I call it digammaparadamine. Oh, I know that isn't chemically correct, but it's as close as I can get to it. I knew that something like it must exist. It took 3 years to track it down. Took me that long to make the first drop of it.
1: You know what you're doing, all right?
0: Yes, I do. Now then, if you're finished, take the leads from that storage battery there and attach the positive to the silver plate on the shelf. Put that at her feet.
1: I feel as if I were doing something unholy.
0: Place the tip of the negative in the incision you made in the skull. Be sure the tip of the wire actually penetrates the pia mater.
1: David, what if you bring her back?
0: I will bring her back.
1: But what if you bring her back and find she comes back without her soul?
0: What? Her soul?
1: Yes.
0: You're a surgeon, and you believe in a soul?
1: Well, I hesitate to say there is no such thing.
0: You've seen a good many deaths, haven't you? Have you ever seen any evidence that the soul escapes at death?
1: Perhaps I couldn't recognize the evidence.
0: Let's put it this way, then. If there is any soul, it either leaves the body or stays with it at death. Now, no reputable surgeon or physician has ever been able to report the slightest evidence of the soul having left the body. So, the soul, if there is a soul, must stay with the body, a part of it. I'm ready now, if you've finished.
1: Everything's set.
0: Good. Close that switch, then, at the battery. Watch the meter and keep the current between plus and minus 5 of 150. There's a rheostat on the edge of the table. All right?
1: All right.
0: Now, I'm going to inject 10 cc's of adrenaline in the brachial artery.
1: Adrenaline?
0: Adrenaline and something else. There. God, she's beautiful, Ed.
1: Yes. She was.
0: She is. You'll see her in a few minutes, just as she was.
1: I wonder what you'll have to tell us.
0: Nothing. Death is only a transcendental sleep.
1: Do you really believe that, dear?
0: Oh, well, what's the difference? How's the current?
1: Let's see. What? It's jumped to 180.
0: Good. Bring it back to 150. That's the result of the injection.
1: On a dead body?
0: Let's say suspended animation. There are still a few things in surgery you don't know, aren't there?
1: I never dreamed of a reaction like that.
0: I'll show you more. Help me swing this lamp over here.
1: But...
0: Let the ammeter go. It'll hold steady for a minute now.
1: But it might jump again.
0: No, it won't. I've been all through this before. The reactions are exactly the same as the others.
1: And this lamp? X-rays?
0: No, it's a modification of the cathode ray. And just another of my developments. I call these our theta rays.
1: Why do you call them that?
0: Well, most rays are named for the first few letters in the Greek alphabet. Alpha, beta, gamma, and so on.
1: Well, that explains theta. Didn't you say our theta?
0: Yes. But theta was called the letter of death by the ancient Greeks.
1: Well, that's right. It was the first letter in the word thanatos. Death. Yeah, I see. A theta without death.
0: Maybe I was too sentimental.
1: Maybe. At least human for once.
0: Let's not argue. Here goes the ray. Now, quickly, the solution.
1: Inject it?
0: No, pump it. I built this pump especially for it. There's the pump switch, Ed.
1: Here?
0: Yeah. Turn it on and watch the ammeter.
1: Okay. It's jumping.
0: How far?
1: 155.
0: Let it go.
1: 160. 170.
0: Hold it there. It'll stay there now. Listen carefully.
1: Yes.
0: As soon as I turn off the pump, I want Spigmo readings.
1: But there won't be any blood pressure.
0: Wait and see. Give me a reading each time I ask for it and take them carefully. Are you ready?
1: Oh, this is fantastic. I'm ready.
0: Okay. Reading.
1: Systolic zero. Diastolic zero.
0: That's all right. It'll take a few seconds. Now.
1: 40.
0: My God. Diastolic. Hurry.
1: Zero.
0: My aortic valve is still open. I'll turn off the ray. Reading.
1: 48. Over 42. David.
0: Not yet. Now the stopwatch. 7 seconds after I say go, I want the systolic. Now you have it?
1: Right.
0: Ready. Now, go.

0: 60.
1: Good. Just what it should be. Lord, look at my hand.
0: Well, I don't wonder.
1: Ruth, darling, just a few more minutes.
2: All right, Ed. Now the ray again. We'll know the answer very soon.

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0: How long do you use the ray this time, David?
1: Not long. Give me a reading.
0: 68. Over 67.
1: Now.
0: 70.
1: Diastolic.
0: 68.
1: Now.
0: David. 118. 76.
1: Close. Now.
0: 120. That's it. 80.
1: The stethoscope. Quick. Here. Listen.

0: sleep?
1: Yes. Or almost a coma.
0: She's all right otherwise.
1: As far as I can tell, her respiration's normal, pulse just a tiny bit fast, and the reflex is slow, but apparently all right.
0: David, I feel I must apologize to you.
1: Apologize? Why?
0: Well, for doubting you, I suppose.
1: You'll learn to believe me.
0: I'm very calm in the face of all this. Do you realize that you've performed a miracle?
1: A miracle? I brought my wife back to me, as I promised her.
0: It's an unholy thing, but...
1: But we've conquered death. Is that unholy?
0: We have conquered death. May God forgive us.
1: She'll only wait now.
0: How long has she been asleep?
1: Let me see. 11 hours.
0: Hasn't spoken at all?
1: Not since that first scream, when she fell asleep.
0: Have you given her anything?
1: Just a few drops of brandy.
0: Have you tried to wake her?
1: No, but I think I'll try now.
0: Oh, wait a minute before you do.
1: Why?
0: Well, I hate to keep harping on this business about a soul, David. I realize this is no place for a philosophic discussion, but I can't help wondering why Ruth screamed when she first came back to life.
1: Well, I think there's a logical explanation. After all, it must have been a physical shock.
0: That's true. It must also be true that there was a great mental shock involved. I think that's why she screamed, and I'm wondering whether there's been a permanent effect on her mind. Or, as I prefer to think of it, her soul.
1: Oh, you're simply borrowing trouble, Ed. I've never seen any sign of permanent damage in my other experiments.
0: Don't forget that Ruth was a human being.
1: Well, there's only one way to find out. I'm going to wake her.
0: You're not afraid?
1: Afraid? Of what? Ruth. Ruth. Wake up, darling. Ruth, dear, it's David speaking. Wake up, dearest. Ruth. Ruth. There, darling. No wonder it scared a poor girl. Ruth, it's David, dear. I kept my promise and you're alive again.
2: Father,
1: oh, you're all right, honey. It's David, Ruth!
0: David! David, what's the matter?
1: Good God, Ed, her mind.
3: No, David.

0: David, you'd better go out for a little exercise now.
1: I'll stay here with her.
0: I'll stay while you go out and walk around a bit. You've been there with her since 8 o'clock last night without any let-up. Go on, I'll stay.
2: Ed.
0: I know, old boy. I'd give anything myself if we could undo what we've done, but...
2: Ed, what can I do?
0: Well, there may be something. Let's try an experiment when she wakes up again.
2: What kind of an experiment?
0: Well, let's see if we can talk to her, get her to say anything. If we can get a flicker of intelligence, maybe we can teach her, build up from a small fragment.
2: Maybe it might work. I'm going to wake her up and try it.
0: Well, not now. Why don't you take a walk, relax a little, and get something to eat while you're out.
2: Eat? I can't eat. I'm going to wake her. Ruth.
0: Ruth. David, why not let her sleep?
3: Father.
2: She's waking up now. Ruth. Father. Hello, Ruth. Are you waking up?
3: Poor child.
2: There. She repeats after me. A little. Maybe it will work, Ed. Ruth. David. It works.
0: Seems to. Ruth, say I want a glass of water.
3: Seems to.
0: I want a glass of water.
3: Water.
2: It's too long for a... Ruth. Say, Ruth. Loves. David.
3: David.
2: Ruth loves David.
3: Ruth loves David.
2: Ruth loves David.
3: Ruth loves David.
2: It's working, Ed.
0: Maybe. But what is she thinking?
2: I don't know.
3: No.
2: Ruth, stop it.
3: Stop it.
0: Wait a minute, old man.
3: This
0: is too much
3: David.
0: For you, tired as you are. Go on, I'll take a little walk, and I'll work with her for a
3: David.
0: While.
3: Stop.
0: Your nerves won't take
3: Stop.
0: Much of this.
2: Oh, I guess Stop. You're right, Ed. I can't
3: Ruth
2: think anymore.
3: Loves
2: I'll be right
3: David.
2: There.
0: Fine. Uh-huh. I'll take good care of her and see what I can find out.
2: Be patient with me.
0: Don't worry. I will. And you get something to eat while you're out.
2: All right, I'll try.
0: Poor guy, this is really rough on him.
3: Rough on him?
0: Ruth. I'm kidding ourselves. There's nothing there. She's a parrot. Never mind, Ruth. Ruth, put on that scalpel.
3: Scalpel!
0: You'll hurt yourself. Ruth, stay away. Don't put it down. Think of David.
3: David!

0: Ed.
1: Here it is.
2: Ed, for God's sake, what happened?
1: Ruth. Scalpel.
2: I'll get something and fix you right up.
1: Wait. No use.
2: Now, look.
1: Doctor. Artery. No hope.
2: Ed.
3: All right, Doctor. Your diagnosis is correct.
1: A minute or two left. Ruth hiding. Watch out. No soul. She'll kill you, too.
3: What have I done, Ed? Everything I've done is wrong.
1: Wonderful technique, Doctor. Congratulations. What about soul?
3: Ed. Ed. Ruth. She's somewhere in the house. What if she gets out and a scalpel in her hands?
4: There's been enough damage. Ruth! Ruth! Basement. I'd better take a gun. Ruth!

0: letters.
1: Ruth, now give me that scalpel. You'll hurt yourself. Ruth.
0: Ruth, oh, David.
1: Ruth, come back.
0: Ruth, oh, David.
1: Come back!

0: Hello? Yes? Oh. Hello, Doctor. Well, I've been busy in the lab. No. No, there's nothing new. Just an experiment. No. Like so many experiments, it just didn't work out.
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0: Next week, Lights Out will bring you a story about the undead, the vampires who are doomed to wander alone through all eternity, seeking the blood of innocent ones. 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
0: Tonight, End as a World by F.L. Wallace. But first, hear this.
2: When the place is fine and the time is right, when the moon is low and the stars are bright,
3: you make it Pabst, 'cause Pabst makes it perfect.
4: Yes, Pabst makes it perfect. Just as we always have ever since 1844. So next time, you make it Pabst, because Pabst makes it perfect. America's Blue Ribbon Beer from the Pabst Brewing Company, Milwaukee, Wisconsin.
3: Yes, Pabst.

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1: I saw it on the doormat in the front porch. The boy had made a lucky throw and the paper was spread out neatly on the doormat facing me as I came out of the screen door. The headline was black across the top. They used the big type, the kind they use for presidential elections or when the town all-star little league team won the national championship. I stood and looked at it through the screen door. I hadn't quite rubbed the sleep out of my eyes, so first all I saw was the little boxes at the screen. And then suddenly my eyes snapped into focus and I read it. This is the day the world ends.
2: Pete, come in and eat your breakfast.
1: Well, just a minute, Ma.
2: Now you leave the newspaper alone. You can read it later. Come on now, the eggs are getting cold.
1: Yeah, but Ma, it's today.
2: Well, what's today?
1: Well, look at the headline. What's the only thing on the front page? Well, look.
2: This is the day the world ends. Oh, that. Well, world's end or no, I won't have you eating cold scrambled eggs. Now, you sit right down and eat your breakfast.
1: I brought the newspaper into the breakfast table. I turned to the sports page. The Dodgers were winning or losing, I forget which, and UCLA was strong and was going to beat everybody they met that fall. An H-bomb had been tested in the middle of the Pacific, blowing another island off the map, just as if we had islands to spare. Ordinarily, that would be in the front page, but not today.
2: Now, don't get the newspaper and the egg yolk.
1: All right, Ma.
2: Want some toast? Peter, do you want some toast?
1: All right, Ma. It was Saturday. Big things always seem to happen on Saturdays. I ate breakfast and got up. I had the usual things to do, like mowing the lawn, for instance, but I skipped it that day. There wasn't any use mowing a lawn on a day like that. I went out remembering not to slam the door. It wasn't much, but it showed thoughtfulness. I went past the church and looked at the sign that was set diagonally in the corner so it could read from both streets. There it was in big letters, quoting from the papers. This is the day the world ends. Dr. Davidson scheduled a prayer meeting for the calculated time. It was a bright day. People were out walking or just standing looking at the sky. It was too early to look up.
3: Hey, Pete! Pete, here you are! Catch! Here!
1: Hey! Who showed you how to throw a football? Here! Catch this!
3: Hey, nice pass! Here you are, lateral.
1: I got it.
3: Here, throw me a long one, huh? I'll run out on that button hook.
1: No, look, I don't feel like it, not today.
3: Well, what'll we do? I listen, the new issue of Popular Rocketry came in down at Grover's.
1: Yeah, I saw it.
3: Or we could go down and see Howie.
1: All right.
2: Peter?
3: Hey, your mother wants you.
1: Yeah, what is it, Ma?
2: Now, don't go too far. I've got some things I want you to do.
1: What?
2: I want you to help me move some trash out of the basement and help me move some of the potted plants around in front.
1: Ma, what's the use of doing things like that on a day like today?
2: Never mind. You come back by 11 o'clock, you hear?
1: No.
3: Come on. Howie's probably down at Grover's. Hey, look at this high hurdle. I'll go right over the sign. Here I go. Olympic star Paul Smithfield.
1: He went up over the sign easily. Paul's on the track team in high school. I looked at the sign again as he went over the top. This is the day the world ends. They never said more than that, not in the newspapers or in the signs painted on the brick walls. They wanted it to hang in our minds, something we couldn't quite touch, but we knew was there. We walked along down Green Street toward Grover's.
3: Oh, what do you think of it?
1: What?
3: You know, today.
1: I don't know. What about you?
3: We got it coming.
1: Yeah, but will we get it?
3: I don't know. Hey, look. It's going to be nice and bright today.
1: Yeah, it is now.
3: Might cloud over.
1: Yeah, it won't matter. It'll split the sky when it comes.
3: Hey, you hear the new song?
1: Hmm?
3: Some disc jockey wrote it. I love you, I love you, love you.
1: Hey, it sounds awful.
3: Listen, listen.
4: I'll love you, love you, love you, till the day the world ends. I'll love you, love you, love you, till my heartbreak mends.
3: And a lot more guff like that.
1: You know, it seems awful. I mean, making a song on a thing like that, you'd think they'd have more respect.
3: Well, why shouldn't they cash in on it? How about that contest on TV?
5: What will you do on the day the world ends, in 25 words or less?
1: You know, some people will do anything for a buck.
3: Yeah.
1: You'd think they'd have some, I don't know, some understanding of how important it is.
5: Well, they do. You should see the souvenir stands on Main Street. You know, pennants saying the end of the world, stuff like that.
1: That's disgusting.
5: Grover's has an end of the world Sunday. Joey Tripp had one last night. It was really the end.
1: Yeah, he's a pig.
5: Yeah, sure is. Boy, it was really something with nuts on top.
0: You're listening to End as a World, tonight's attraction on X-1. Careful planning and sensible driving add up to an enjoyable vacation trip. There are a few tips from the National Safety Council that should help make your trip a pleasure instead of a tense, nerve-wracking time. Before you leave, have the car given a thorough checkup to be sure it will always respond properly to your careful control. Check the emergency equipment you'll need, such as a first aid kit, keys, permits, identification, flashlight, tire changing equipment, and your unexpired driver's license. Plan your trip for frequent rest stops with a good night's sleep each night. And then on your trip, pay attention to the job at hand and don't daydream. Stop off the road to see the sights or read the map. Be prepared for winding and straight roads, level and hilly roads, and changing traffic patterns between urban and rural areas. Obey all speed limits, traffic signs and signals, and keep your distance behind the driver ahead. This vacation is what you've been waiting for all year. Enjoy it with sensible driving. Now back to X-1 and End as a World.
1: We went on to find Howie. He's a little guy, but he can throw a football further and faster than anybody else on the team. Howie was carrying a model of a rocket ship, carbon dioxide powered.
3: Hey, let's see the model, Howie.
6: Doesn't work.
3: Well, what'll we do?
6: I don't know. We could play Saluji.
3: No, I left the football over at Pete's.
1: Oh, might as well just sit down on the grass.
6: Okay.
3: Hey, I wonder if it'll really come.
1: Yeah, where will the president watch it from? He should have a good view from the White House.
6: No better than us right here.
3: What about Australia? Will they see it over there?
1: They'll see it all over.
6: Africa, too. And what about the Eskimos?
1: Doesn't matter whether they actually see it or not. It'll come to everyone at the same time.
6: Yeah, how about that? Everybody. Not just in this town, but all over. Wherever there are people and even where they're not.
1: You know what I keep thinking about?
3: What?
1: I keep thinking about the man who made the H-bomb. I bet he felt silly and spiteful blowing up an island. I mean, somebody might have wanted to live on it if he just left it there, you know?
3: Yeah, bet he'd feel pretty small with his old H-bomb after today. Pow.
6: My mother's over at the church praying.
3: And what for?
6: She just said that's what she wanted to spend today doing, right up to the last minute.
1: Yeah, all the churches are holding prayer meetings.
3: Town board wanted to close up that carnival on Pearl Street. You know, the one with the cooch tent? They said it wasn't dignified for today.
6: They close it up?
3: Mm-mm. The manager said he had his license and he didn't care if today was the day the world ended or not. He was putting on 5 shows right up till it happens.
6: Funny idea, those girls dancing and then, whoom, it happens. And nobody to look at them anymore.
1: Can't understand people. Shows and lawns and cleaning the trash out of the cellar on a day like this, it just doesn't make any sense.
6: Well, people get used to doing certain things.
1: Yeah, but today?
6: Even today. That's how people are, I guess. Just got to keep on with what they're doing, even if it doesn't make any sense.
1: Now, we talked about it for a while, but we talked it out long ago. There was really nothing new we could say. Every once in a while, we'd look up at the sky, but it wasn't going to come until it got here. Finally, I went home for lunch.
2: Now, you sit still and eat your lunch.
1: Oh, Ma.
2: It'll happen without your help. It's going to be all right.
1: Do you think so?
2: I think so. I'll give you your allowance now.
1: Yeah, but, Ma, It's only Saturday. I don't get my allowance.
2: Well, I'll give it to you today anyway. You might as well spend it this afternoon downtown.
1: Gee, thanks, Ma.
2: All right, I won't keep you over lunch. You can run uptown and watch it from there.
1: Okay, Ma. You gonna go?
2: Of course I'm not. Why should I get into that mob? I can watch it just as well from here.
1: Ma, sure she could. It wasn't the same. Everybody I knew was going to be there. I changed my shirt before I left. I took a rag and wiped the dust from my shoes. I wasn't trying to be fussy or dressed up or anything. I just thought I should do it. I walked uptown slow because there was lots of time to kill. There was shade and sun on the streets and a few big clouds in the sky. I never knew how slow a day could pass. I suppose I should have slept late in the morning and kept busy doing something. Well, this was worse than putting on a uniform and waiting till game time. At least there was a coach on the field to let you know what to do as you ran through the drill. I ran into Paul at the corner of Cross and Chestnut.
5: Hey, you nervous?
1: No. Why should I be?
5: You mean you're not in suspense? If only we had some way of knowing for sure. A radio, maybe.
1: Oh, there's no radio. The calculations have been checked.
5: Yeah, but maybe there's something we forgot or don't know. A lot of things can go wrong.
6: Hi, fellas.
5: Well, hi,
1: Howie. Hi, Howie.
6: You want to go down to Grover's and get them malted?
1: I don't know.
6: Oh, we've still got lots of time. We won't miss anything.
1: We all went down and had malted at Grover's. The television was on. They were showing a street in India with people looking up. They flashed all around to Italy, China, and Brazil. Except for their clothes, it wasn't much different from here. They were all looking up.
6: Well, let's get outside.
5: I haven't finished my malted.
1: What's the difference in a day like today, huh?
5: I want to finish my malted.
1: Outside, I noticed there was a slight overcast. The big billowing clouds had passed, but this was worse. I hoped that it would clear away in time, not that it really mattered.
5: Hey, it's a pretty big crowd for a Saturday, huh?
6: Well, this isn't a usual Saturday.
1: What time is it?
6: I don't know. You got a watch, Paul?
5: No. We can see the clock on the merchant's block from the corner. Come on.
1: Hey, it's Ginny Wechselberg. You see her over there?
5: Hey, how'd you like to spend a day with her? That'll really make it a big day, huh?
1: Oh, you don't need that old Ginny Wechselberg to make this a big day. After today, a blind 15-year-old kid isn't going to seem so important.
6: After today, nothing's going to seem important, huh?
5: Well, there's the clock. We still got plenty of time.
1: We just walked around. A few other kids from school passed by, and we stopped. It was getting closer. The space between the minutes was getting longer and longer.
5: Hey, I'm hungry. I want to go back and get a candy bar.
1: You're crazy. It's almost time.
5: Well, I got a couple of minutes. Look.
1: Well, you just said I'm malted.
5: Well, I don't know. I'm hungry. I mean, I got a right to eat a candy bar before it happens, don't I?
1: How can you think about food?
6: It's only 1 minute.
5: Well, all right. I just wanted to get one last candy bar, that's all.
6: You think we could see better if we went across the street?
1: It doesn't make any difference. It's going to be all over the world. There was still a minute to go, and I kept wondering if there'd been a miscalculation. Now we were all looking up. All over the world, people were looking up. It was quiet. You could hear them breathing. I sneaked a look across the street. Ginny Wechselberg was staring up, and she was crying. I kept wondering why a pretty girl like that should be crying. And then, just as I looked back at the sky, it happened. It came, the flash across the skies, a silver streak, the biggest vapor trail there ever was. It went from this side to that side in no time. It split the sky and was gone before the shockwave hit us. Nobody said anything. We stood there and shivered and straightened up after the rumbling sound passed.
6: You know what? It's going to go around the whole world.
5: Well, he did it.
6: Yeah. Yeah, he did it.
1: Yeah, he sure did. All the way to Mars and back. Safe and right on schedule. You realize that? He did it. He did it. The first trip to Mars. He's back. He's safe.
7: Yippee! Yippee!
1: factory whistles down by the river started blowing. The bells of the Baptist, the Congregationalists, and the Roman Catholic Church were ringing. We were all jumping up and down, shouting, screaming, laughing, as the vapor trail slowly faded into the overcast. I grabbed a hold of somebody next to me, and all of a sudden I realized it was Judy Wexelberg, and she kissed me, and I kissed her back. And we yelled louder than all the factory whistles. We had a right. It was just like the paper said. This was the day the world ended, and the universe began.

0: This is Fred Collins, and I'll be back with a word about X-1 in a moment.
1: Hi, this is Walter O'Keefe. You know, they say there's nothing new under the sun, and maybe that's true, but there is something new under the moon, and that's Nightline. In Nightline, we think we've found the way to use the intimacy as well as the lightning-fast maneuverability of radio in an hour-and-a-half package of high-voltage, different entertainment. 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Now, let's say that your favorite comedian is performing at a Las Vegas nightclub. 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Well, Nightline is that connection, and your radio is your ringside table. More things than you'd believe are happening in the so-called still of the night, and Nightline is your line to exciting...

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1: You have just heard X-1, presented by the National Broadcasting Company in cooperation with Galaxy Science Fiction Magazine, which this month features William Morrison's novelette, The Sly Bunger Hop. To Colmer, it was the chance of a lifetime. He could hear opportunity knock. But where in all creation was the door it knocked upon? Galaxy Magazine, on your newsstand today. Tonight, X-1 has brought you End as a World, a story from the pages of Galaxy written by F.L. 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Featured in our cast were Jack Grimes as Pete, Larry Robinson as Paul, Peter Fernandez as Howie, and Alice Yorman as the mother. This is Fred Collins speaking. X-1 was directed by Daniel Sutter and is an NBC Radio Network production. Next week on X-1, another exciting story from the pages of Galaxy, The Scapegoat by Richard Maples. If you saw a big teenage young bully beating up a helpless old man on the street, what would you do? Try to stop it? Or save your own neck by just walking away? Well, this is the story of a man who did stop it. Of a newspaper reporter who not only rescued the old man, but took him home, hoping to develop a good angle for the newspaper series he was writing on juvenile delinquency. The Scapegoat tells of what happened then, of the terrible threat posed by this seemingly harmless old man to the unsuspecting reporter and his family. Be sure to hear it next week on X-1. Wondering what the weather will be like tomorrow night? Will it be cool? Will it be hot? Will it rain or not? Well, don't give it another thought, because NBC's Monitor has a weatherproof evening planned for you with excursions to 3 world-famous underground scenic spots. You'll go roving with Monitor on a 2.5-mile trip through Marvel Cave in Missouri. You'll listen to the music of a stalactite organ in Luray Caverns, Virginia. And you'll visit the historic catacombs of Rome. Between trips underground, you'll hear another merry report on his vacation tour of Europe by comedian Jonathan Winters. And you'll rub elbows with international celebrities at a unique party in Tutshore's famous restaurant in New York. There'll be music and news, too. In fact, there'll be something for everybody on Monitor. So start your weekend right with Monitor Friday night and stay with Monitor all weekend long.
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Now.

0: 107-year-old I be today. Yes, sir, 107-year-old. Well, Satan, this time for us to cheer folks up with another of our pretty little bedtime stories. Well, now, if everyone will douse out their lights, we'll be getting down to business. That's it. Make it nice and dark and cheerful. We want gloom and shadow for this cheerful yarn. Now draw up to the fire and gaze into the embers. Gaze into them deep, and soon you'll see inside a house way down in Mexico. Mexico, where once a bunch of Indians lived. They're all dead now, them old Aztecs the Spaniards conquered, but sometimes the dead are very much alive. And now begins our story about the knife of sacrifice. The knife of sacrifice!
1: By gee, Mrs. Deegan, that's another rubber we beat there.
2: We're certainly the champions tonight, Mr. Meyer. Your deal.
3: You and I'll take him for a ride this time, Pete. I doubt it. I can't keep my mind on cards while that mestizo out there keeps up his rotten fiddling. Isn't he ever going to stop?
2: You're not still objecting because Manuel chooses to serenade his beloved in this gorgeous moonlight.
1: If it puts that fat cook of ours in good humor, by gee, I hope he keeps it up all night.
3: So do I. Then perhaps you'll think of something else to feed us besides tortillas and frijoles. Tortillas, frijoles, and don't forget the enchiladas. If I ever get out of this infernal country, I hope never to taste, see, smell, or hear anything Mexican again as long as I live.
2: And that remark from a gentleman who was christened Pedro Jose Marie Morales.
4: Since we came to Zacatlan, Pete, you've certainly acquired a grudge against the land of your ancestors.
3: Oh, chuck that, will you? You know the only thing Mexican about me is my name and my looks. I can't even speak the language of the blasted country. I wish you and your wife would lay off about my half-breed ancestry.
4: You hear that, Eunice? Pete would have us forget that on the maternal side, he's a direct descendant of the Emperor Montezuma.
2: All right, Pete. I promise never again to mention that you resemble an Aztec king, and that I'd give anything to see your bronze beauty draped in a feathered cloak and headdress.
1: Well, I got the cards all dealt. Pick them up.
3: Oh, let's not play anymore. Bridge in this tumble-down dobe shack seems more out of place than ever tonight.
4: You didn't expect Ritz-Carlton accommodation on an archaeological expedition in the wilderness, I hope.
1: Oh, Pete is down in the dumps tonight. Pretty soon we find what we came here to look for. And then, by gee, you feel fine again, huh?
3: When we find what we came here to look for, I won't feel anything. I'll be dead.
4: Oh, snap out of it. How can you be so discouraging when this morning we found the proof that we're searching in the right spot?
3: Proof? That obsidian knife? What does that prove? Except that some Aztec lost it here 400 or 500 years ago.
4: But, Pete, Dr. Meyer and I have explained that it's a sacred knife. A knife of sacrifice, used only by high priests. Such things weren't carelessly lost, any more than the altar vessels of the Christian church would be.
1: I should say not. It was buried, hidden in the ground, and by design, not chance.
2: You know it's a clue to what we're all seeking. It's only a question of time now before you and Carl and Dr. Meyer find the treasure.
3: Oh, I know I'm acting like a bad sport, Eunice. But we've been digging in this godforsaken hole for nearly 6 months now, and... Oh, well, it's all right for Carl and Doc here. They're scientists. But I'm only a greedy engineer. I want the gold that's supposed to be buried here. And we haven't seen a glimmer of it.
4: We saw the hammered bracelet that mestizo found.
1: Pure gold it was. And of the age of Montezuma.
3: So, like fools, we all jumped to the conclusion that when Cortez sacked the city of Mexico, some of the high priests buried some of the temple treasures somewhere around Zacatlan.
4: History agrees that much of the city's wealth was hidden to keep it out of the Spanish hands. And this is certainly a reasonable spot to look for.
1: I know this is the place. That bracelet proves it, and so does the picture writing Carl deciphered. Also, the geological strata in which we found that knife this morning, that knife which could only have belonged to the kind of high priest who would have hid the treasures of the temples. And think of the ancient associations of such a treasure.
3: Boy, even with the cut which the Mexican government will demand out of anything, we'd be millionaires if you fellows are right. Gold. Pure gold. Millions and billions of dollars worth of it might be buried here.
4: The historical value.
2: Oh, the beauty of it.
3: It's only what it means in American dollars that interests me.
2: May I see that knife again? The one you found?
4: Certainly, dear. You pass it over, Pete. You're closest.
3: All right. Here, take it quick. I don't like the hold of the thing.
2: It hasn't very pleasant associations, has it? You say it's made of glass, Dr. Meyer?
1: Yeah. Obsidian is volcanic glass.
2: You're sure it was used for human sacrifices, Carl?
4: I've seen too many such knives to be in doubt about it. As human sacrifice was an everyday occurrence here at the time of the Spanish conquest, ceremonial daggers such as this were very common. The gods of the Aztecs were perhaps the most bloodthirsty ever worshipped.
2: How was the knife used?
4: The victim of the sacrifice was laid prostrate on a great green stone, curved upwards in the middle to elevate the chest. Then the priest plunged the knife in his breast and tore out the living heart.
3: Do you wonder I don't want to be reminded that such people were my ancestors?
4: You know, I have a theory that when the treasure we're looking for was buried, this knife was probably used to sacrifice a victim to the spirits of the earth or to the gods of hate and war to gain their favor so they'd watch over it, as it were.
3: What gave you that crazy idea?
4: That isn't crazy. That's been the custom of all peoples, some of them possessing a much less primitive religion than the Aztecs. And with the Aztecs, anything or nothing was made an excuse for human sacrifice.
3: Put that knife away. Out of my sight.
2: Yes, it gives me the shivers, too. Here, Pete, put it in the drawer there.
3: Oh, don't hand it to me. I don't want to touch it again.
4: Oh, don't be such a booby.
3: All right. Give it to me. It's funny. When I hold it in my hand, I seem to see the great green stone you spoke about. And a victim for the sacrifice.
4: Hmm?
3: Now you take it, Doc. Take it out of my hand. Put it out of sight.
1: Sure, Pete. Sure.
4: What on earth is the matter with you tonight? You haven't been yourself since we found that thing.
3: Oh, I'll go out and take a walk. Maybe I'll snap out of it.
1: Wait, my boy. I will go with you.
3: No, no. I want to be alone. I'm all right. That filthy Mexican out there has begun to play again. If he doesn't lay off, I'll kill him. You! Manuel! Stop that fiddling! Stop it, I tell you! Stop it!
2: Pete, you know he doesn't understand English.
3: He'll understand this by
2: Pete! Stop him!
3: Drop that gun!
2: Oh, dear! Oh, no! It's shooting, Manuel!
1: Oh, get that pistol! Oh.
3: Give me that gun, amigo! Take your hands off!
4: Give me that gun!
3: Doc, I've got his wrist. Knock it out of his hand.
4: No.
3: Help me. Hold him. He's fighting like a madman.
1: No. What is the matter with you? You don't know what you're doing.
3: All right, Doc. We've got him now.
2: Fortunately, his bullets didn't hit Manuel.
1: Yeah, you're out of the first shot.
4: What did I do? What did I do?
3: You tried to kill a man, you fool. That's all.
4: I didn't. I didn't hurt him.
3: No, thanks to your rotten marksmanship.
4: Oh, thank God. Oh, keep that gun, Carl. Don't let me ever have it again.
2: Oh, what happened to you, Pete? You suddenly became a raving lunatic.
4: I don't know. Something suddenly, I just wasn't myself any longer. I was... Oh, I don't know.
3: If I were as good a shot as you, Carl, that man would be dead.
4: What happened to me? What happened to me?
3: Pete, pull yourself together.
4: What happened to me? Tell me what happened to me.
2: Make him sit down in that chair. I'll get him a drink.
4: What happened to me?
3: Quiet, old man. You're hysterical.
1: It's all right now. No one is hurt.
3: And you'll never do such a crazy thing again.
4: But what made me do...
2: Never mind. Here, drink this whiskey.
4: Thanks.
1: I know what is wrong with you. You've always been used to the city. This quiet here, these woods, these mountains, they have been too different for you.
2: Yes. I've seen this coming for a long time. You've got to have a change. All of us have. You free men work like pack animals all day. And when night comes, the best thing we can think of to do is to sit around and play bridge.
1: We might play binocle for a change.
2: But we don't play at anything. We all make work of everything we do. Pete's outburst just now might have happened to any of us. Carl was impossible to live with last week. And before that, no one could speak to Dr. Meyer. And I want to scream sometimes. We're all on the verge of a nervous blow-up.
3: Eunice is right. We've got to get out of ourselves occasionally.
1: But what can we do alone at night? Except play cards and talk.
2: Oh, we must do something it'll be impossible to take seriously. Something childish. Something... Oh, I know what we're going to do.
3: Where are you going?
2: I thought of just the thing. It's terribly infantile, but we may have some fun with it. And we can't take it seriously. I found it.
3: Holy smoke.
1: What's that?
2: A planchette table. I slipped it in a trunk when we left the States, and I'd almost forgotten I had it. We're all going to use it to talk to the spirits.
1: Talk to the spirits?
2: I thought of it when Carl spoke of the Aztecs making a sacrifice to the spirits so they'd guard their buried treasure. Maybe those same spirits will tell us where it's hidden.
1: But I don't understand.
3: A planchette table is like an Ouija board, Doctor. Only it writes messages with a pencil.
2: Oh, it's awfully silly, but a lot of fun and a change. Here, all of you draw chairs around this table.
3: I'll do paper and pencil.
2: And put out all the lamps, Carl. It's more spooky in the dark.
3: All right.
4: Here, you adjust the pencil.
1: Oh, such a lot of nonsense.
4: But Eunice has the right idea, Doc. Nonsense is what we need. There. Dark as I can get it with all this moonlight streaming in.
2: Now, let's all place our fingertips lightly on the little table and hold a thought. Shall we ask it the exact spot to find the Aztec gold?
4: Might as well. That's on all our minds.
1: Oh, such a silliness.
3: It's good of you to try and make me forget I've almost murdered a man. I'm grateful to you.
2: Oh, Pete, please. We're going to play now.
3: All right. I wonder if the spirits could tell us where the gold is hidden.
2: Don't you dare take this thing seriously.
3: No. No, of course not.
2: Isn't it spooky, though? Sitting in the shadows that the moonlight makes.
3: How could you have thought that moon romantic, Eunice? It's a moon of blood, shining over a bloody land.
4: Pete, snap out of it.
3: I'm trying to figure out what made me shoot at Manuel. Maybe it's the blood of my murderous ancestors who tore hearts from living bodies.
2: Pete, please.
3: Maybe this land of theirs is making me revert to type.
1: Pete, you talk like a fool.
2: Oh, stop talking altogether and keep your mind on the question. Besides, we're doing this for fun. You give me the creep saying things like that in this dark room and...
3: I won't say anything more. It is a strange moon. I see shadows in it.
1: Oh, stop it. Where's the fun here? This thing don't move.
4: Come on, Planchet. Where did the Aztecs hide their treasure from the temples?
2: Oh, you've got to be respectful to spirits. Like this. Great spirits of the dead, give up thy secrets. Reveal to us the thing that we should know.
1: Oh, such a lot of nonsense.
4: Quiet. The thing is beginning to move.
1: You're pushing.
4: I am not.
2: None of it is. It's the...

0: The planchette is going fast. I ain't pushing. Pete, are you?
1: Hush. Carl, look at Pete.
2: Pete, old man. You're sitting in the darndest shadow.
1: That shadow wasn't there before. What makes it?
0: What makes this little table move?
2: Pete! Why don't you answer?
0: Pete is pushing the table. I can feel.
1: Oh, that shadow, Carl. It makes Pete look as though he had on a feathered cloak, a feathered headdress, as though he were an Aztec.
2: Pete, why are you so still?
1: Oh, Carl, something's wrong with him.
0: Yeah, light those lamps.
2: He's choking. Oh, someone had him by the throat.
0: He's struggling, fighting with something that ain't there.
1: Oh, Carl, that shadow. The shadow of an Indian in a feathered cloak.
0: It is going away from him.
2: Light those lamps.
1: Oh, yes.
2: Doc, Pete's cold as a dead man.
0: Yeah, but he's breathing. And his pulse is beating.
2: I got a lamp here. Oh, this is ghastly.
0: Oh, he's only fainted. He's coming to now.
2: Pete!
3: This land, blood of my ancestors. Carl. Doc.
0: Pete, what happened to you?
3: But I... Now I know why I tried to shoot that man. Something's trying to steal my body.
2: Pete!
0: What nonsense are you talking?
1: Oh, Carl, look what the planchette wrote on this paper.
2: Doc, it's Aztec picture writing.
0: Pete wrote that. I felt him push the planchette.
2: Pete couldn't write it. He doesn't know Aztec.
3: But I know what it means. It tells where to find the treasure. The treasure guarded by the dead.

0: stiffly. Dig, you missed these holes. Dig, dig.
1: I knew that what I wrote that night would lead us to the treasure.
2: Pete, you couldn't have made that picture writing.
1: Well, if I didn't make it, who did?
2: I don't know. But I refuse to believe that there was anything supernatural about your fainting spell and the action of that planchette. I'll have to see the treasure actually uncovered before I'll believe this is really the spot.
1: This is the spot. And the night on which that planchette revealed it, at two different times, something gained possession of me. Body and soul.
0: This is the spot, all right. Ain't we already found a few things in the upper layers? Aztec things? In a minute, these workmen are going to lay bare the entire treasure. But I agree with Carl when he says all the rest is craziness.
1: Ah, well, have it your own way. If the gold is here, and I can get out of this blasted country alive with some of it, I'll be satisfied.
2: What do you mean, if you can get out alive?
1: Just what I say. You believed a human sacrifice was made to ensure the guardianship of spirits for this treasure. I believe another must be made before those spirits will give it up.
2: All rot. With the superstition you're talking lately, I'm beginning to think one of your Indian ancestors has set up house inside your brain. Snap out of it.
3: Signore! Pronto!
0: Carl, Pete, over there. They found something.
3: Signore! Pronto!
2: Quick,
3: signore.
2: Come on!
3: Signore! Signore!
0: They found the treasure. They found the treasure.
2: What is it? What have you found?
3: Look. Look, signores.
0: Bones.
1: Look what they've uncovered, Carl. A human skeleton.
3: See. Si, senores.
1: And it's lying upon a great green stone. A stone that curves upwards to elevate the chest. The stone where the priest lay his sacrifice to tear out the living heart.
2: There's nothing we can do with him, Eunice. Since the men uncovered that green stone and the skeleton, he's absolutely convinced that the only way we'll ever reach the gold is by means of a human sacrifice to what he calls its guardian spirits. The man's mad, mad as a march hare.
4: I wonder. It's been over a week since you found that stone, Carl, and that's all you found.
2: How can you say that when you've seen the vault of masonry it covered? Inside that vault must be the temple treasures.
4: But you have been unable to penetrate that vault.
2: Because the priests did their work so well. It's as strong as a modern safe.
4: You have modern tools. The sort that would force any modern safe.
2: We've had accidents with our tools. I've told you, one on top of another. But when we get that fresh dynamite from Mexico City tomorrow and some decent detonating apparatus...
4: Carl, why do you suppose the explosives you already have never failed to work before? Why will they work now anywhere excepting on that vault? Why do your tools break or lose their edges? Why?
2: If you're suggesting there's a supernatural reason, cut it. I hear enough of that stuff from Pete. He's got all the workmen believing it. Our failure to break open that vault has been due to simple accidents, coincidences. There's nothing supernatural in the world.
4: Yet, by the supernatural, you found where the vault was buried.
2: Pete lied to us. He moved that planchette table, and all the time he must have known the ancient picture writing.
4: And the location of that vault, and the great green stone that covered it? Oh, Carl, he's never been in Mexico before.
2: But if it was a spirit who guided his hand that night, why should it have revealed the hiding place?
4: Because it was blood-hungry, perhaps. Its sacrificial knife demands another victim. Oh, Carl, I've come to believe as Pete does. And remember, the spirit revealed that vault through a descendant of the race which hid it, not through us, whose ancestors destroyed that race and its religion.
2: If there's any truth in that bunk, Pete isn't in danger at all, as he thinks.
4: No, but we are. Oh, Carl, I've grown afraid in the last few days. I can't bear to look at the moon at night. A moon of blood, as Peter's called it. His people worship the moon, you've told me, with their other gods. A moon of blood, shining over a land of blood. Oh, let's go away from here, Carl. Let's go away.
2: Before we open that vault and find the treasure?
4: Yes, it's not for white men.
2: You're talking nonsense. Tomorrow we'll have the new explosives, and then we'll see what's in that vault. I'm going to go and join Doc now. He's waiting for me.
4: Is Pete with him?
2: I don't know. I haven't seen him since this morning. Dear, where's that obsidian knife? Did you put it away somewhere? I took it from the drawer last night and laid it on the table here.
4: I haven't seen it. Maybe Pete or Dr. Meyer.
2: Doc hasn't got it. He was asking about it this morning. And Pete is afraid to even touch the thing.
4: I'll look for it.
2: Oh, don't bother now. I must run along. Be back in an hour or so. Goodbye, dear.
4: Goodbye. A moon of blood. A land of blood.
5: A holy moon. An avenging land.
4: Oh, Pete. Oh, I never heard you come in. You startled me. Carl just went out the other door if you want to catch up with him. Pete, what's the matter with you? You look so different. Like
5: perhaps the descendant of an Aztec king.
4: You're like the shadow I thought I saw before your face that night. The shadow that seemed to struggle with you, that you said was trying to steal your body. You have that knife Carl was looking for. You have it in your hand.
5: It is the knife of holy sacrifice.
4: Oh, Pete, keep away from me. Pete, I'm afraid of you. Keep away. Keep away. Oh, Carl!
5: I cannot let you scream now. And only tonight will I remove this gag, that you may scream once upon the great green stone. A scream which may reach the holy moon of blood and the spirits of death which guard my people's treasure. One scream upon the great green stone you shall have tonight, as I plunge this knife of sacrifice into your breast and tear out your living heart.
2: Where can Eunice be, Doc? It's 3 hours since I went home, and she was gone then.
0: We should have remained in the house and waited for her. Now perhaps she has come back while we are out here looking.
2: But we did wait in the house until it began to grow dark. She never stays outside too late. All this crazy stuff Pete has been saying has made her afraid of the moonlight.
0: Maybe she's with Pete. They used to take long walks together.
2: Not since he began to get so queer.
0: When one is worried, Carl, one is never reasonable. Pete has not been at the digging all afternoon. I bet anything we'll find them safe now at the house.
2: Well, maybe you're right.
0: Come on back and see.
2: All right. She wouldn't be over in this direction anyway. From force of habit, I suppose, we seem to have headed for the diggings.
0: At the diggings is the last place she would be. She don't like that big green stone she got there.
2: Oh, come on. We'll get back to the house. The moon is becoming bright now. She's bound to be at home. The moon of blood, she called it. It does look strange and red tonight. Wait a minute. Who's that over there?
0: Where?
2: On the bank above the buried vault.
0: That man, or some mestizo, perhaps.
2: He seems to be bowing, making queer gestures.
0: Yeah, bowing to that vault. Now he raises his arms and looks at the moon. That's funny. Oh, drunk, I bet you.
2: But no, Doc. It's Pete.
0: By gee, it is. And acting like a lunatic.
2: He's alone. I knew Eunice wouldn't be with him. Oh, she must be at the shack now. Come on.
0: Wait. What's Pete got there? Look, that big long bundle he's lifting from the shadow by that tree. Come closer.
2: Let's not waste time. I've got to get back to the house, Doc. If I don't find Eunice there...
0: You'll find her there. Don't worry, my boy. But that bundle, Pete has laid it on the big green stone.
2: Let's not bother about him. I've got to find out where Eunice is.
0: Wait. That bundle, Carl, it looks like a human body.
2: Yes.
0: It's tied like in a sheet. We're too far away to see, but...
2: I can see. It is a body. And that's not a sheet. It's a woman's dress. Good God! That color! Eunice wore a dress that shade!
0: It is Eunice!
2: And Pete has a knife in his hand! That knife of sacrifice! Quick, for God's sake!
0: Carl, we're too far away. We can't make it.
2: I have to make it. He's a madman.
0: You got that gun?
2: No! No, he's a lunatic. I can't shoot a man who doesn't know what he's doing. Run! We've got to stop him.
0: We can't make it. Because he's mad, you've got to shoot. Shoot him in the arm, in the leg. He's raising that knife above her.
2: Eunice! I've got to shoot, and may God forgive me. I shoot to kill.
0: You got him. He's fallen across your wife, across the big green stone.
4: Carl! Oh, Carl!
2: Eunice, I'm coming.
4: Oh, lift me up here. Untie my hands.
2: Yes, dear, yes. Oh, my dear, my darling.
0: Pete is dead, Carl. The knife of sacrifice as he fell stabbed him in the breast.
4: What's that?
0: The bullet. That dynamite we left in there. That we couldn't make go off.
2: It's blown the vault wide open.
0: The treasure. It is ours at last.
4: Oh, look at that shadow by the vault.
0: Like we see before. An Aztec priest in feathered cloak.
4: It's gone now. Disappeared within that shaft of moonlight.
0: Carl, look into that vault. Our treasure.
2: Treasure? God.
4: Dead men bones.
0: And rusty Spanish armor. White men's bones.
4: That is the treasure of the Aztecs that we sought. A burial vault of hate and death.

Well, that's the end of that, Satan. Come see us again and we'll tell you another pretty bedtime story. Well, you got to go home now. Satan and me's got business to attend to. Important business. Hey, Satan? Near midnight, Satan.

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1: 2,000 plus science fiction adventures from the world of tomorrow, the years beyond 2000 AD. 2,000 plus presents The Rocket and the Skull.

0: Lieutenant, have you heard from Colonel Bradbury yet?
1: No, sir. I've been trying to for 10 minutes.
0: We'll try again.
1: Yes, sir. B for base to R for rocket. B for base to R for rocket. Come in, R for rocket.
0: Every time Bradbury's more than 5 minutes late, I get the jitters. He's too important for this project not to know where he is every moment.
1: Yes, sir. B for base to R for rocket. Come in, R for rocket.
0: Try a scanner beam. He should be on the all-clear level out of Detroit.
1: Yes, sir. B for base to R for rocket. Come in, R for rocket.
0: We can't afford to have anything happen to him. The first experiment is being conducted tomorrow morning. Bradbury's the only man who knows every step of the routine.
1: B for base to R for rocket. Come in, R for rocket.
0: You're not getting him. Cut the scanner and return to standard beam.
1: Yes, sir. Come in, R for rocket.
0: He should have left an hour earlier, and he could have taken a scheduled flight. But no, he has to work up to the last minute and then fly his own plane to get here in time.
1: B for base to R for rocket. R for rocket.
2: B for base. This is R for rocket.
3: Oh, there he is, sir. Beam contact at 14 over 6. About 80 miles out of Detroit.
0: Give me that mic. Brad, this is General Hilton. Are you receiving me?
2: Go ahead, General.
0: What happened? We couldn't contact you.
2: I had some trouble with my stabilizer. Thought I might have to land. But it's okay now.
0: Are you sure? We can't have anything happen to you.
2: Don't worry, sir.
0: The first experiment is being conducted tomorrow morning. Everything is ready for you.
2: Good.
0: The entire general staff will be there. Maybe the president himself. Is there anything you want me to have done before you come in? Brad, anything you want done? Hello, R for rocket. I'm not getting a response.
1: B for base to R for rocket. Come in, R for rocket.
3: Funny, sir. He was receiving clear as a bell.
1: Come in, R for rocket.
0: He said the stabilizer had been acting up. That can mean a lot of trouble at 700 miles an hour.
1: What's that?
3: Automatic distress signal, sir. Coming from Colonel Bradbury's plane.
1: Hello, Crash Central. This is B for base. Automatic distress signal coming in on channel 420. Colonel Bradbury flying a rocket jet X-93.
0: Hey, it stopped.
1: B for base to Crash Central. Automatic signal ceased to register at beam contact 16 over 8. Carry out emergency crash procedures. Repeat, Colonel Bradbury's rocket jet X-93 has crashed on beam position 16 over 8. Check out.
4: I'm glad you were able to get here, General. We're going to operate very shortly.
0: Doctor, it's a miracle he's alive.
4: It will be more of a miracle if he's alive 1 hour from now.
0: You've got to save him. He's an important man.
4: Yes, the White House called and so did the Pentagon. We know Colonel Bradbury is important, but a shattered skull is very difficult.
0: I know you'll do all you can.
4: Stay right here, General. We'll keep you informed.
0: Well, it's out of our hands.
3: I have a report from Crash Central, sir.
0: Well?
3: Apparently, Colonel Bradbury used the catapult parachute just before the plane crashed. Otherwise, he would have been killed instantly. When he was catapulted up, his chute didn't open. He fell into a group of trees.
0: Poor Brad. It might have been better if he'd stayed in the ship. You heard what the doctor said?
3: Yes, sir.
0: A shattered skull. The one brain we need to carry out the experiment tomorrow, and this is what happened.
4: So... Lamp. Sponge. Scalpel. Not my brown nurse. Lamp.
3: Systolic. 80 over 40. Patient thinking, sir.
5: More oxygen.
3: Yes, sir. Patient responding, sir.
4: Good. Scalpel. Sponge. Lamp. Scalpel.
0: I'm completely out, Lieutenant. Have you a cigarette?
3: Yes, sir. Here you are.
0: Thanks. Oh, this waiting. Waiting. It's been more than an hour.
3: Brain surgery is very delicate, sir. May take another hour or even more.
0: You carried out my orders to postpone the experiment?
3: Yes, sir, until further notice.
0: If Brad doesn't live, we'll have to start another man all over. May set the project back a year, and the year could be dangerous. Oh, you look surprised, Lieutenant. You don't know what this experiment's all about, do you?
3: Well, I see the code name for it on the paper, sir, but it never has a description. After all, it's marked top secret.
0: Maybe it's about time you were told. With Brad upstairs hanging on to life by a thread, I'm going to need a bright young man to give me some important assistance. You've come through with pretty good colors these last many hours.
3: Thank you, sir.
0: Well, we'll talk more about it in a little while. Right now, I'm going to stretch out and try to rest. I'm about done in.
3: If I hear anything, I'll awaken you, sir.
0: I don't expect I'll sleep. Not with the fate of the world depending on a surgeon's knife upstairs in the operating room.
4: Done. Lamp. Adjust the light, nurse. Scalpel. Probe. Quite a bone fragment. Sponge. Clamps.
3: Systolic. 70 over 40.
4: Oxygen again.
3: Pure oxygen now, sir.
4: Nurse, prepare for transfusion.
3: 60 over 40. Patient sinking, sir.
4: That's right, nurse. Go ahead, Dr. Bowen. Hurry.
3: Condition same, doctor.
4: He's getting the transfusion. Let me help you, Dr. Bowen. There. Well?
3: Systolic. 80 over 40.
4: Good. He's responding. All right. Scalpel. Probe. Lamp.
0: Too nervous even to rest. How long has it been?
5: Almost 2 hours, huh?
0: 2 hours. Just about now, the general staff would be arriving, and Brad would be checking everything for the experiment in the morning. Lieutenant, have you any guess about that experiment, about what it is?
5: Well, my guess is it's about a new kind of aircraft.
0: Why do you say that?
5: Well, it's because it's an Air Force project.
0: Well, I wouldn't say you were warm, but you aren't cold either. The experiment and the reason it's so important concerns a rocket to the moon.
5: A rocket to the moon? But why, sir? Why send one there?
0: Who controls the moon controls the world. If we had rockets on the moon, we could compel peace on Earth. The United Nations would press a button and wipe any aggressor off the face of the Earth.
5: That means space travel. You don't mean that we...
0: No, Lieutenant, we haven't found the way to send rocket ships with human beings through space. Not yet, anyway. But the rocket we're experimenting with is a two-way rocket. It can land on the moon and return from the moon. All electronically controlled from the Earth.
5: Sounds fantastic, sir.
0: Oh, it's quite feasible, I assure you. But we have reason to believe that we're not the only nation thinking of this. Time is of the essence. Colonel Bradbury knows more about operating these rockets than any man alive. And just on the verge of the experiment, this has to happen. Shh. Quiet.
3: General Hilton.
0: Yes?
3: Dr. Rizzio asked me to take a message down to you from the operating room.
0: Brad. He's dead, isn't he?
3: No, General. He's still hanging on. Dr. Rizzio says that he now has a 30% chance of surviving.
0: Thank God.
3: Part of Colonel Bradbury's skull has been fragmented. A head plate will have to be put on. Because of the size of the area, a new metal alloy plate will be used. It'll take at least 5 or 6 more hours. Dr. Vigio suggests you go home, General, where you'll be more

0: He's coming out of it. Colonel Bradbury, can you hear me? This is Dr. Riggio. Nurse, open the blinds a little. Yeah, good. Now, ease his back with the pillow. I'll hold him. Fine, thank you. 10 days since the operation, and he's just now coming out of it. He's a strong man. Almost any other person would have died. Colonel Bradbury. Colonel Bradbury, can you hear me?
1: The base. Rocket. Our rocket.
0: He's beginning to talk. Nurse, have Dr. Keyes come in at once.
1: They buzz off. Our rocket. General.
0: It's all right, Colonel. Take it easy.
2: You call for me. The nurse said he was coming out of it.
0: He's talking erratically. Typical stuff.
1: Rocket. Base.
0: And that sort of thing.
2: Well, it's technical jargon. Air Force lingo.
1: Mars. Martians.
0: Mars? Martian?
2: They use all sorts of code names. Mars is probably one of them.
0: I think in about 48 hours, he ought to be out of shock completely. We can call General Hilton. Tell him to come over the day after tomorrow. Take it easy, Colonel. 6 months, he ought to be in pretty good shape. Nurse, keep him comfortable. Dr. Keyes and I will leave now.
1: Rocket. Stabilizer off. Wrong. Something wrong. Must call General. Call General Hilton.

0: Now read that back to me, please. Memorandum to General Staff. 1. The new experiment is tentatively planned for April 3rd, 2006. 2. All security measures have been taken. 3. Although severely handicapped by Colonel Bradbury's absence, newly trained specialists will endeavor to fill the gap. Anything more, General?
1: No, Lieutenant. Sorry, I should say no, Captain. You like that extra bar?
0: Certainly do, sir.
1: Well, you've earned it, Bob. You've been a great help to me. Okay, note the memo was trapped secret and sent it facsimile to the Pentagon. Oh, I'll take it, never mind. Hello, Hilton.
2: Who?
1: The President. Oh, yes, Mr. President. Of course, sir. Well, I've just prepared a memorandum, but that's only 2 weeks, Mr. President. We assumed about 60 days. Oh. Yes, sir. We'll work day and night to do it. Now, thank you, Mr. President. Captain, change the date in the first paragraph of the memo. The new experiment is to take place in 2 weeks.
0: General, that's almost impossible.
1: I know it, and you know it. But there's one man who doesn't know it, and he says it's got to be done. I'm not disposed to argue with the President of the United States.
3: I'd like to double-check some of my notes on Colonel Bradbury with you.
0: Of course, Doctor.
3: Well, this afternoon, the General's coming to see him.
0: But Colonel Bradbury...
3: Yes. He needs months of convalescence. And he's not too lucid.
0: Now, that's the point. He's not too lucid, but weak as he is, he talks normally for a while. Makes sense. And then that strange reaction sets in.
3: I've observed it myself 3 times.
0: Well, head injury cases are quite unpredictable.
3: Yes, perhaps, but according to my notes, Colonel Bradbury's strange reaction has taken place always either at 10 a.m. or 5 p.m. Of the 3 instances I've observed, 2 have been at 10, 1 at 5.
0: Well, that is unusual.
3: And in each instance, well, I can see now in my mind's eye, he's sitting on a long bed, talking quite sensibly, although in a weak voice. Suddenly he becomes tense. He grimaces as if his head were in pain. Even clutches the bedclothes with tight fists. He appears to be rigid.
0: Mm.
3: Then, after a few minutes, invariably comes a flood of disjointed, disconnected sentences about messages, emergency, crisis, fate of the world, and Mars. Now, General Hilton is going to visit the Colonel this afternoon at about 5 o'clock.
0: And you expect the Colonel to have another strange reaction?
3: I don't know.
0: Surely General Hilton realizes that a man who's had severe surgery can't...
3: I can't tell what the General will realize, but my fear is that he may feel the Colonel is not improving as well as he might, and he may call in other doctors.
0: But we're doing everything humanly possible.
3: That is the irony of the situation. I could have killed the Colonel in surgery. It would have been very easy. But where important government officials are concerned, I get worried. If we ever were investigated carefully, they might find out who you and I really are, and that would be dangerous.

0: in here. Thank you, nurse.
1: Hello, Brad.
2: Hello, General.
1: I understand you wanted to see me. I came as soon as I could.
2: Sit down.
1: Sure, Brad. Don't worry about me. Brad, we're rescheduling the experiment. Do you feel up to answering a few questions about it?
2: Experiment. Something to tell you.
1: Sure, Brad, sure. I know there's a lot you want to tell me, but well, you're still a sick guy, so... Suppose I just ask you a few questions and you answer them yes or no. That'll save your energy.
2: Time. What time is it?
1: Why, it's a few seconds before 5 o'clock. Why?
2: Coming. Message coming.
1: Message coming? What message?
2: Trying to tell you. Couldn't tell anyone else. Mars. Martians.
1: Mars? Martians? Trying to tell me what? Brad, for heaven's sake, what's the matter, Brad?
3: Nurse! Doctor! Something's happening to Colonel Bradbury. Hurry! Hurry!
4: Thanos. Dr. Riccio, can you hear me?
2: Mars.
4: General Hilton is here, too. You remember? And Fire General, strange things happen to the human mind. His skull is a metal plate.
5: Message.
1: Like a fist. Look at him.
5: Agent reporting. Urgent. Calling all. You are received. I'm receiving your call. Proceed.
4: Colonel Bradbury. Colonel. The nurse will try a hypo. Get one for me, please.

0: released his tension. He'll sleep now. He'll be all right when he awakens.
1: Yes, but what happened to him, Doctor?
0: I'm not certain, General, but in a few days we may be able to tell more.
1: I know you're doing everything possible, Doctor, and we're grateful for your saving Brad's life. But mightn't it be wise to call in some specialists, some other doctors for consultation? There's so much information and advice we need from Colonel Bradbury.
0: Call in other doctors?
2: Well, General, I don't know that that's necessary.
1: It's so strange watching him, almost as if he were listening to something. You know, now that I think of it, he did say something about a message. Do you think there's any connection?
2: I hardly think so, General. After all, we didn't hear anything.
0: No, no.
2: I'm afraid it was just the erratic talk of a sick and injured brain.
3: General, you really went through an experience watching the Colonel like that.
1: Captain, he was almost in a fit. Had some crazy idea he was getting messages.
2: Messages?
1: Just hallucinations. He was off his rocker for a while. I'm afraid I was a little brusque with Dr. Reggio. He's a fine man, but I'd feel better if some other medicos looked at Brad, too. Arrange for some specialist from Army Medical to examine him, will you, Captain?
3: Yes, sir. I'll do it promptly.
1: And one thing more. On the experiment file, you'll find it.
3: General Wilton's office. One moment, please. For you, sir. Pentagon, intelligence section.
1: Intelligence? Well. Hello? General Wilton? Yes? Yes? Are you certain? Well, have the President and the Chief of Staff been informed? Good. Yes, I'll be here in 15 minutes. Right. Order my car, Captain. Things are happening.
3: Yes, sir. General Hilton's car, stand by at West Entrance. What things, sir?
1: Intelligence reports that the Eastern Alliance is definitely planning a moon rocket for blastoff in 6 days. You know what that means if they get there before the United Nations.
3: 6 days, and we won't be ready for 14 days. We really wanted 3 months.
1: That's right.
3: But how?
1: Somehow they must have found out about our experiment and have agents that feed for some of our vital data. That's what the emergency meeting is about.
3: Well, your car's ready, General.
1: Good luck. We're going to need it, Captain. We're going to need it.
2: Keyes. Dr. Keyes. Have you heard?
4: What is it?
2: Some other doctors are examining Colonel Bradbury. Yes, I just met them.
4: What?
2: Of course, I gave them permission. I had no choice. General Hilton requested it yesterday.
4: Who are they?
2: That's just it. Army Medical. Army!
4: How you can be so cold and calculating in surgery and so nervous now, I cannot understand. Your record here is flawless. Your operation on Bradbury is superb. No suspicion will attach to you or to me. If we conduct ourselves in a normal and professional manner, what is the risk?
2: But they are the Army. Now that means an intelligence section. They have routines about these things.
4: We have no choice but to keep up appearances.
2: I know. But if they ever find out that we are the agents of the Eastern Alliance, that we have masterminded the theft of certain moon rocket data,

General Hilton's office. Oh, I'm sorry, the general isn't here. This is his aide. No, sir, I don't know when he'll return. I suggest you place the information on our private facsimile line in code. Our extension is 83. I'll then give the papers to the general when he arrives. Yes, sir, I'll turn the facsimile line on now, sir. We can receive it at once.

Report regarding Colonel Bradbury. Item one. Good heavens, Dr. Reggio. Item two. A metal plate surgically applied to Colonel Bradbury's skull. A metal skull plate. Martian voices. So that's what the Colonel's hallucinations are. It's fantastic. There, our message is ended. Very quickly. Military police. Hello, General Hilton's office. At Central Hospital, there are two staff doctors, Dr. Reggio and Dr. Keyes. Right. Place them under arrest at once. Hello? Message headquarters, please. This is General Hilton's aide. When the general returns, tell him I'll be at Central Hospital talking to Colonel Bradbury.

0: colonel. I'm the general's aide. You can describe the voices to me. Now, what happened?
1: My whole head vibrates. Very painful. Then I hear voices.
0: What do they say?
1: They're talking to Moors. Martians. Martians.
0: Well, apparently the metal plate on your head somehow picks up certain high-frequency radio waves. At least that's the theory of the Army Medical Examiner.
1: The Martian. They want to stop the moon rocket. Enemies from another world.
0: No, Colonel, you can't really believe that. You must have misunderstood. The real enemies are the Eastern Alliance. But their agents have been caught. Their moon project won't take place for a long time as a result. Now, you just take it easy, sir. The Army is going to track down that wavelength that bothers your head. Then you'll recuperate peacefully.
1: But, Captain...
0: True. Excuse me, sir. It's almost 5 o'clock. I've got to be going, sir. Just take it easy, please.

0: 3.
1: 3, 8.
0: 9, 1.
1: 1, 9. Kronos.
0: Kronos is 6-4-3.
1: Your code is correct. Go ahead.
0: Do not send the message to Mars on the regular wavelength at 5 o'clock. Hereafter, use the alternate wavelength. I will submit a report explaining how our communications were discovered. But you can report this. The Eastern Alliance agents have been captured by the Americans. This reduces the chances of the Earth sending a moon rocket from 2 to only 1. I will see to it that that 1 does not succeed.
1: Are you positive you can execute this plan?
0: Without question.
1: Go on.
0: You may report to my superiors on Mars that their observation base on the moon is safe from discovery. Mars will continue to be the only planet controlling outer space. That is all.
1: It shall be reported.
2: Captain, I just read that facsimile message in my office. Came as quickly as I could. Now, what on earth is happening?
0: Nothing on earth is happening, General.
2: What are you talking about?
0: Well, I mean, everything's all right now, sir, isn't it? The Eastern Alliance has been taken care of, and there's reason to believe Colonel Bradbury's weird hallucinations won't recur anymore.
2: Well, those are the two best pieces of news I've heard all day. Captain, I don't know what I'd do without you.
0: Thank you, sir. I just try to do the best I can for my country.

0: Next week, another exciting adventure from the world of tomorrow, from the years beyond 2000 A.D. Be sure to listen. 2000 Plus is produced by Dreyer and Renelson Productions, Incorporated. In today's cast, Arnold Robertson portrayed General Hilton, Will Griffiths was the lieutenant, Gregory Morton was Dr. Riggio, Nat Portman was Dr. Lieutenant Bradbury, and Merle Jones was Dr. Key. The orchestra was conducted by Emerson Buckley, music composed by Elliot Jacoby, sound Walt Shaver and Adrian Penner, engineer Bob Albrecht. This is Ken Marvin speaking.
1: The feature was transcribed.
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0: it can be those terrible, fathomless shadows which lie buried deep in the primitive mind of civilized man. And for this evening, well, Nelson Olmsted, tell us about this evening's story.
1: Thank you, Ben. Our first story tonight is by a writer who is a master at what, well, for want of a more descriptive phrase, we might call the clever story. Even if you have never read any of John Collier, which I don't believe for a moment, I'm sure you'll agree that he is a master of this sort of thing after you've heard, "Thus I Refute Beelzy."

Good evening. This is Ben Grauer introducing tonight's tale of terror, told by Nelson Armstead on the National Broadcasting Company's presentation of Sleep No More. The story of terror can be as simple as a sheeted ghost rattling chains. It can be a complex and hidden world of horror, lurking in such unholy dimensions as only the dead and the moonstruck can glimpse.

0: There goes the tea bell,
1: said Mrs. Carter.
0: I hope Simon hears it.
1: They looked out from the window of the drawing room. The long garden, agreeably neglected, ended in a waste plot. Here a little summer house was passing close by beauty on its way to complete decay. This was Simon's retreat. It was almost completely screened by the tangled branches of the apple tree and the pear tree, planted too close together as they always are in suburban gardens. They caught a glimpse of him now and then as he strutted up and down, mouthing and gesticulating, performing all the solemn mumbo-jumbo of small boys who spend long afternoons at the forgotten ends of long gardens. And Betty said,
0: well, there he is, bless him.
2: Yes, playing his game,
1: said Mrs. Carter.
2: He won't play with any of the other children anymore. And if I go down there, oh, the temper. And he comes in tired out.
0: He doesn't have his sleep in the afternoons.
2: But you know what Big Simon's ideas are. Let him choose for himself, he says. That's what he chooses. And he comes in as white as a sheet.
0: Oh, look, he's heard the bell,
1: said Betty. The expression was justified, though the bell had ceased ringing a full minute ago. Small Simon stopped in his parade. They watched him perform certain ritual sweeps and scratchings with his little stick and come lagging over the hot and flaggy grass toward the house.

0: Mrs. Carter led the way down to the playroom or garden room, which was also the tea room for hot days. It had been the huge scullery of this tall Georgian house, and now the walls were cream-washed, and there were coarse blue nets in the windows, canvas-covered armchairs in the stone floor, and a reproduction of Van Gogh's sunflowers over the mantelpiece. Small Simon came drifting in and accorded Betty a perfunctory greeting. His face was an almost perfect triangle, pointed at the chin, and he was paler than he should have been. And Betty said, "Oh, the little elf child." Simon looked at her and said, "I am not." Well, at that moment, the door opened and Mr. Carter came in, rubbing his hands. He was a dentist and washed them before and after everything he did. Mrs. Carter was surprised. "Oh, home already?" And Mr. Carter said, "Not unwelcome, I hope. Two people canceled their appointments and I decided to come home." I said, "I hope I'm not unwelcome."
1: "Oh, silly, of course not."
0: "Small Simon seems doubtful. Small Simon, are you sorry to see me at tea with you?"
1: "No, Daddy."
0: "No, what?"
1: "No, Big Simon."
0: "That's right. Big Simon and Small Simon. That sounds more like friends, doesn't it? At one time, little boys had to call their fathers sir. If they forgot, a good spanking. On the bottom, Small Simon. On the bottom."
2: The little boy turned crimson with shame or rage, and Betty, trying to help the situation, said,
1: "But now, you see, you can call your father whatever you like."
0: "And what has Small Simon been doing this afternoon while Big Simon has been at work?"
1: "Nothing."
0: "Then you've been bored. Now learn from experience, Small Simon. Tomorrow, do something amusing and you'll not be bored. I want him to learn from experience, Betty. This is my way, the new way."
1: "I have learned."
2: The boy spoke like an old, tired man, as little boys so often do.
0: "It would hardly seem so if you sit in your behind all the afternoon doing nothing. Had my father caught me doing nothing, I should not have sat very comfortably."
1: Mrs. Carter said, "Well, he played too hard as usual. He comes in all nervy and dazed. He ought to have his rest."
0: "He is six. He is a reasonable being. He must choose for himself. But what game is this, Small Simon, that is worth getting nervy and dazed over? There are very few games as good as all that."
1: "It's nothing."
0: "Oh, come. We're friends now, aren't we? You can tell me. I was a Small Simon once, just like you, and played the same games you play. Of course, there were no aeroplanes in those days. With whom do you play this fine game? Come on. We must all answer civil questions, or the world would never go round. With whom do you play?"
1: "Mr. Beelzy."
0: "Mr. Beelzy? No, I don't believe I know a Mr. Beelzy."
1: "It's a game that he makes up, Simon. I don't make it up."
2: "Well, now, this is telling stories," said his mother, "and rude as well. So we'd better talk of something different."
0: "Well, no wonder he's rude," said Mr. Carter. "If you say he tells lies and then insist on changing the subject, he tells you his fantasy. You implant a guilt feeling. What can you expect? A defense mechanism. Then you get a real lie. Small Simon is in the fantasy stage. Are you not, Small Simon? You just make things up."
1: "No, I don't," said the boy.
0: "You do. And because you do, it's not too late to reason with you. There's no harm in a fantasy, old chap. There's no harm in a bit of make-believe. Only you have to know the difference between daydreams and real things, or your brain will never grow. It will never be the brain of Big Simon. So come on. Let us hear about this Mr. Beelzy of yours. Come on. What's he like?"
1: "He isn't like anything."
0: "Like nothing on earth? Oh, that's a terrible fellow."
1: "I'm not frightened of him. Not a bit."
0: "Well, I should hope not. If you were, you'd be frightening yourself. I'm always telling people, older people than you are, that they're just frightening themselves. Is he a funny man? Is he a giant?"
1: "Sometimes he is."
0: "Sometimes one thing, sometimes another. Sounds pretty vague. Why can't you tell us just what he's like?"
1: "I love him, and he loves me."
0: "Love is a big word.
3: that might be better kept for real things like Big Simon and Small Simon.
1: He is real. He's not a fool. He's real.
3: Listen. When you go down to the garden, there's nothing there, is there?
1: No.
3: And then you think of him inside your head, and he comes.
1: No. I have to do something with my stick.
3: But that doesn't matter.
1: Yes, it does.
3: Small Simon, you're being obstinate. I'm trying to explain something to you. Now, I've been longer in the world than you have, so naturally I'm older and wiser. Now, I'm explaining that Mr. Beelzy is a fantasy of yours. Do you hear? Do you understand?
1: Yes, Daddy.
3: He's a game. He is, let's pretend.
2: The little boy looked down at his plate, smiling resignedly.
3: I hope you're listening to me. All you have to do is say, I have been playing a game of let's pretend with someone I make up called Mr. Beelzy. Then no one will say you tell lies, and you will know the difference between dreams and reality. Mr. Beelzy is a daydream.
2: The little boy still stared at his plate.
3: He is sometimes there and sometimes not there. Sometimes he's like one thing, sometimes another. You can't really see him, not as you see me. I am real. You can't touch him. You can touch me. I can touch you. Now, you know the difference between pretend and a real thing. You and I are one thing, he is another. Now, which is the pretend? Come on, answer me. Which is the pretend?
1: Big Simon and Small Simon?
3: Well, my boy, I have said you must be allowed to learn from experience while I go upstairs, right up to your room. You shall learn whether it is better to reason or be perverse and obstinate. Now go on up. I shall follow you.
2: Mrs. Carter said,
1: Well, you aren't going to beat the child, are you, dear?
3: No,
2: said the little boy.
1: Mr. Beelzy won't let him.
3: Go on up with you.
2: Small Simon stopped at the door.
1: He said he wouldn't let anybody hurt me. He said he'd come like a lion with wings on and eat them up.
3: You learn how real he is. If you can't learn it at one end, you shall learn it at the other. Be ready for a good solid whipping. But I shall finish my cup of tea first,
2: he said to the two women. Neither of the women spoke. Mr. Carter finished his tea and unhurriedly left the room, washing his hands with his invisible soap and water. Mrs. Carter said nothing. Betty could think of nothing to say. She wanted to be talking. She was afraid of what they might hear.
1: Suddenly it came. It seemed to tear the air apart. Betty jumped out of her chair and said, What was that? He's hurt Small Simon. I'm going up there. Yes, yes, let's go up, said Mrs. Carter. Let's go up. That wasn't Small Simon.
0: It was on the second floor landing that they found the shoe, with Mr. Carter's foot still in it, like that last morsel of a mouse which sometimes falls from the jaws of a hasty cat.

0: Clever story indeed, Nelson. And a slightly chilling one, too.
1: Yes, Ben. That's another characteristic of Collier's work. And now for our second story. It's by another favorite author of mine, Nelson S. Bond. This is a story about a place where better books than have ever been published are probably being read. If that sounds a bit confusing, it was meant to. The story is called The Bookshop. In the dead sultriness of the Manhattan midsummer, there was no incentive to write. Marston's apartment was like the inside of a kiln. 2 hours ago, he had stripped off his damp shirt and sat down before his typewriter. Now, for all his labors, he had nothing to show but a dozen crumpled balls of bond paper flung haphazardly in and at the waste paper basket. He read again the 3 chapters he had completed. It was good work, some of the best he'd ever done, smoothly written. The Underlings, a psychological story of defeat and of ones who let themselves be defeated. The fault, dear Brutus, is not with our stars. A good theme, and so far, a good job. But this heat, this overwhelming, enervating heat. He was, Marston realized with a sudden petulant anger, ill, actually and physically ill. He gave up. With a final despairing glance at the white sheet shining in the typewriter, he rose. He was shocked to find his exhaustion so deep that as he stood, he was dizzy and spots danced before his eyes. But it was brief and it soon passed. There could only be suffocation and discomfort as long as he remained here. Out of doors, it would be hot too, but there might be a ghost of a breeze stirring in the shaded streets down by the river. Marston put on his shirt and coat and went out. He hadn't remembered the little bookshop was along this way. Had indeed quite forgotten the little shop until suddenly there it was just a few paces before him. Then he recalled the several occasions on which before he had seen it and planned to drop in for a browse. Each time circumstances had prevented his doing so. But now, the bookshop was far from prepossessing in appearance, ancient and musty. How long it had been a fixture in this neighborhood, Marston had no way of knowing. It did apparently but a slight business, for of the many who passed it, no one but himself so much as turned a head to peer into its dusty window. He had seen it first a year ago or so, that afternoon when, with poor Thatcher, he had been riding by here on a bus. Thatcher was a minor poet. Not a very good one, but an ardent one. He'd been regaling Marston with an enthusiastic preview of his latest masterpiece, soon to be released. He had said, "Oh, very soon, Marston. Just a few more stanzas and it goes to the publisher. Oh, it's good work, Marston. This isn't like anything I've done before. It's poetry this time, real poetry. Oh, I'm calling it Songs of a New Century. Oh, it'll make me, Marston. This book will give me a reputation. You see if I'm not right. Oh, I say." He stopped suddenly, and Marston, glancing up swiftly, remembered that Thatcher's health was reportedly on the thin edge. The man didn't look at all well. His cheeks were too pale, his eyes too dark and sunken. And Thatcher said, "Well, I just remembered a little errand. A chap I have to see in that old bookshop. A chap's an old friend of mine. Well, I'll see you later, Marston. Now watch for the songs." He had, thought Marston regretfully, been mistaken on both counts. They never met again, nor did the new book ever appear. The next day, Marston read his name in the obituary column.

0: all of a year ago that had been. Since then, Marston had thought often of the little bookshop. It held a sort of a macabre fascination for him, an association of ideas Marston could not explain even to himself. Last winter, when he lay ill of the flu, it had become almost an obsession with him. He experienced an insensate desire to climb from his sickbed and visit it, a curious urge, but one so powerful that when finally he recovered, he did make a special trip to the little shop. But he had chosen a poor time. It was closed. The door was latched and bolted, and the shades drawn tight. Now, however, it was not closed. The shade was up, the door an inch or so invitingly ajar. And though the shop was small, there would be coolness in its musty depths. The sun poured on Marston's head and pressed on his shoulders with a ponderable weight. His head ached, and a dull nausea was upon him. He opened the door and went in. The transition from glaring sunlight to shaded dark was abrupt. At first, he could see nothing. Marston, stumbling forward, bumped against the table. Out of the shadows before him came a quiet, sympathetic voice.
1: Oh, did you hurt yourself, my friend?
0: No, but it's dark in here.
1: Dark? Dark. Oh, yes, yes, it is, I suppose. But peaceful.
0: Marston could see more plainly now. He stood in the center of a small, low-ceilinged room, walled on either side with shelves of books. Beyond the table was a tiny desk, and at the desk a quiet figure sat imperturbably scratching with an old goose quill in a ledger open before him. In the bad light, Marston could not clearly see the proprietor's face, but he saw snow-white hair shining like a halo in the gloom and bent shoulders. There was, he felt, something vaguely familiar about the old man's features, something tantalizingly near the fringes of his memory. It slipped away even as he tried to grasp it, and the proprietor looked up.
1: Oh, is there anything in particular, my friend?
0: I'm just looking.
1: Well, there is no need for haste.
0: Marston turned to the shelves. It didn't occur to him at once that there was anything unusual about the books in which he looked. That realization came upon him gradually. Hence, it came as a slow, growing wonder, and not with any deep, sharp sense of shock. He glanced among the row of books. Poetry, plays, novels, essays, texts stood side by side in scrambled heterogeneity. Titles heretofore unknown to Marston, new names and old, old thoughts and new. Then he saw a thin volume brown with age, the title Agamemnon, and the author William Shakespeare. Well, how could this be? What did it mean? Agamemnon and by Shakespeare? He knew of no such title. This was one of two things, either the greatest hoax ever perpetrated, or he had stumbled across an amazing discovery. He reached. Then his hand in reaching paused, for now he saw other titles, books equally unknown and equally amazing. King Arthur of Britain by John Milton, The Leprechaun by Don Byrne, Robert Louis Stevenson's Gannon Mills, and Darkling Moors by Jane Austen, The Gargoyle's Eye by Edgar Allan Poe. He had heard no footsteps, but he was aware that at his side now stood the proprietor of the little shop. There was quiet pleasure in the old man's voice.
1: You admire my books, young friend?
0: I don't understand.
1: You are Robert Marston, aren't you? Fantasy is in your line. You should appreciate these others.
0: Marston's gaze helplessly followed the proprietor's gesture. He looked upon names as well known to him as his own, but at titles never before dreamed of. The Troglodytes by Jules Verne, Charles Fort's What Unseen Presence, and Lovecraft's bulky Complete History of Demonology. And under these, a smaller volume, a thin, bright volume with untarnished book jacket. Its title, Songs of a New Century, its author, David Thatcher. It was then suddenly that Marston understood. A great dull prescience filled him, and to his host he said in a voice that was strangely tired,
2: I suppose my book... It's here, then?
1: Who, the underlings? Yes, my son, it's here, too.
0: There was but one copy, fresh and shining new, as if it had this very moment come from the publisher's office. May I?
1: Well, it's your book.
0: And Marston took it down. Oh, some few changes had been made, he found, in the opening chapters, but they were minor editings. Swiftly, though, he read, he knew that he had not been wrong in claiming this as his finest work. There was no mediocrity in this book, no faltering, no stumbling confusion of ideas. Each sentence was perfect, no word or thought or phrase that didn't shine with lustrous purity. This was the book Marston had always meant to write. It was the book he had always known lay somewhere deep within him. Here was the triumphant accomplishment of his writing powers. And Marston, who knew books, knew that this book was great, and that in it, at the end, his skill had attained its full fruition. At the end! He closed the book, and its closing was a small and startling sound in the silence, and he stared at his host, realizing now why he looked familiar. A coldness was upon him, and a sudden fear, and he said loudly, Well, no, not now, old man, not before it's finished.
1: Well, surely you can see it cannot be finished over there, Marston. Nothing is ever perfect on that side. Only in this bookshop are stories and songs high and sweet and true as their authors dreamed them. There, the underlings would be just another book, a cloth-bound, crippled symbol of a dream that died at birth. Thoughts as lofty as the stars, faltering on words too weak to bear them. Only in the library of the left undone may a story reach the heights intended by its creator. Here, beside an epic Homer ever meant to write, and a play that Marlowe planned but did not put into words, Galsworthy's last and greatest romance, 10,000 tales unwritten by 1,000 dreamers, here, the underlings can take its rightful place in the imperishable library of might have been. It is the final price for perfection, and a small one.
0: His voice sighed into silence like the last faint whisper of the ebbing tide. And it seemed to Marston that a new sound reached his ears. It was as though voices spoke to him from some not distant place, voices greeting him in good fellowship, bidding him come in and join their camaraderie. He heard, or thought he did, the laughing voice of Thatcher.
1: Well, now, what's the fuss, old boy? My soul, but you're making an issue of a simple matter.
0: And now the old man held out his hand to Marston.
1: Are you ready now, my friend?
0: But there was the book in his hand. And suddenly there swept into Marston's brain a daring thought. It wasn't yet too late, nor would it be, until that ancient hand met his. Could he but reach the street outside, and with this book, the underlings might yet be given to the world in all its dreamed perfection. He rushed for the door. The worn knob slipped beneath his palm. Behind him, the soft voices rose in a wailing crescendo of dismay. A sigh whispered in his ear.
1: No escape, my son. You but delay.
0: Then the door was open. With the precious volume clenched in his hands, he cried aloud his triumph, staggered into the street, running. He didn't hear the voices raised in swift warning, nor the startled rasp of the horn, nor the screaming grind of the brakes. He heard only the deafening tumult of the world flaming into oblivion. Then the silence again, and the soft voices calling him to join them, and the chiding voice of the Ancient One.
1: You but delay, my son. Are you ready now?
0: And a cool hand meeting his own.
1: I couldn't help hitting him, said the truckman.
3: Okay, said the big man in blue. Okay, it wasn't your fault. Where'd he come from, anyhow?
0: A witness pointed with a shaking finger.
1: Why, over there, officer. That vacant lot across the street. Yeah, I saw him wandering around in there, mumbling to himself. Why, I think he must have had a sunstroke the way he acted. That property's been vacant for years.
3: Well, I'll take your name. Anybody recognize him? Oh, let's see that book he was carrying. Maybe it's got his name in it.
0: Someone handed the book to him. He leafed through the volume briefly, tilted back his cap, and scratched his forehead.
3: Hey, this is the queerest looking book I ever saw. Look, 3 chapters printed, and the rest of it nothing but blank pages.

0: You can turn up the lights now. You can look around you. Nobody's there, really. Everything is all right, isn't it? You have just heard two stories told by Nelson Olmsted. The first was Thus I Refute Beelzy by John Collier. The second, The Bookshop by Nelson S. Bond. And what do you have on the board for next week, Nelson?
1: Ben, one of my great favorites among great suspense stories, The Escape of Mr. Trim by Irvin S. Cobb. I hope you can be with us.
0: You have been listening to Sleep No More, an NBC Radio Network production directed by Daniel Sutter. Mr. Olmsted's albums are recorded exclusively for Vanguard Records. Until next week, when Nelson Olmsted will again be here in person, this is Ben Grauer saying

0: Murder at Midnight.
1: They'll hang me like a common criminal, and I didn't mean it. You know I didn't.
2: Oh, stop whining, Gerald. Take your medicine like a man.
1: What? All right, Harvey. I'll stop. You're responsible for the whole thing. You know you are. And since they can only hang me once, even for two murders...
3: Midnight. The witching hour when the night is darkest, our fears the strongest, and our strength at its lowest ebb. Midnight, when the graves gape open and death strikes. How? You'll learn the answer in just a minute in Death's Goblet.

0: And now, Murder at Midnight. Tales of mystery and terror by radio's Masters of the Macabre. Our story by Sigmund Miller is Death's Goblet.
1: It all began at one of Arthur Cunningham's parties. He always gave a party when he came back from one of his trips abroad. I went there with Gerald, my partner, and his wife, Susan. Beautiful Susan. Did I care for her? People used to say so. But she was too self-centered a woman for me. Now, I like to look at her just as I like to look at anything that's lovely. That was all. As for Gerald, well, he was rich, which was the only reason he was my partner. But suppose I start at the beginning. At the moment we got to the party and Arthur came over.
2: Well, hello, Harvey. Glad you came.
1: Wonderful to see you back, Arthur. You know Gerald and his lovely wife, Susan.
2: Of course. Hello, lovely wife, Gerald.
3: Nice to see you again, Arthur.
4: Good trip, aren't they?
2: Marvelous. And you're just in time for a drink. Let's get away from this mob. Come into the study.
4: Yes, why not?
2: I just opened my last bottle of Chateau Albert.
1: Oh, nice.
2: Here we are. Oh, well, someone get the glasses out of the cabinet, will
3: I'll
2: you?
3: Get them.
2: Large parties make me very nervous, you know. I'm much
3: traveling. Here we are. Hi. What an odd goblet this one is.
2: Put that one back, Susan.
3: Why, what's wrong, Arthur?
2: Use any of the others, but not that one.
3: Oh, I'll be careful of it, if that's what you're worried about.
2: It's not that. I just don't want you to drink from it.
4: What's all the mystery about, Arthur?
2: Well, you'd all think I was mad if I told you. Take a look at it.
3: It's a very strange-looking glass.
1: Yes, looks Venetian, possibly from Murano.
2: It is.
3: This red spot here on the side.
2: Yes, it's supposed to be a drop of blood.
4: Oh, that's very odd. How do you know that?
2: Well, Gerald, this goblet has a legend, a terrible legend. And, of course, none of you will believe it, but the story is that anyone who drinks from this goblet will kill someone.
1: Oh, that's wonderful. And you believe it?
2: Why, yes, Gerald. You see, I've had proof.
3: Good heavens.
2: I once drank from this goblet.
4: What?
3: Arthur, you're joking. You mean that
2: yes,
3: you...
2: Yes, Susan, it was justifiable homicide, but after I drank from it, I did kill someone. He was a thief and he attacked me, but still, I killed him.
1: Well, you never told us about that.
2: Well, it's not anything that I care to remember particularly.
3: Oh, how terrible for you, Arthur. Where did you get the goblet?
2: From a murderer. A man who killed his wife. They were auctioning off his estate.
1: Extraordinary. May I look at the glass, Arthur?
2: Yes, if you like.
1: Everyone stared at the goblet in silence as I held it to the light. It had a delicate brown tint, reminding me of old blood, except that it sparkled and glittered. The spot of red did look like a drop of blood about to roll down the side. It seemed ridiculous that this inanimate object could make men commit murder, and yet there was something about it that fascinated me, and suddenly I wanted to drink out of it.
2: You seem very interested in my goblet, Harvey.
1: Yes, will you pour some wine in it for me?
2: What? No, Harvey. This happens to be one superstition I believe. Everyone who has ever put his lips to this goblet has killed. I don't know why it's so, but it is.
4: Well, it's silly, of course, but why tempt fate?
1: Oh, nonsense, Gerald, nonsense. I'm going to drink out of it.
2: You'll have to pour the wine yourself, Harvey.
1: All right, I will. Well, here's health and long life.
3: No, Harvey, I won't let you.
1: Oh, why, Susan... You shouldn't have done that. You've spilled some of Arthur's best burgundy and ruined a good tablecloth.
2: Oh, it doesn't matter. I'm glad you did it, Susan.
3: I won't let you or anyone else drink from that glass.
1: It's strange to get so distressed about a ridiculous legend.
3: I don't think murder is ridiculous.
2: You know, I'd like to get rid of it. I was thinking of destroying it.
1: Well, why don't you? Just fling it against the fireplace.
2: No, I can't.
1: Huh?
2: I've tried several times, but somehow I couldn't.
1: Arthur?
2: Yes?
1: How about giving it to me?
2: I'd rather not.
1: Oh, come on. You want to get rid of it, and I have a fine glass collection. I'd like to add to it. I'll keep it locked up.
2: You'll be sorry, but if you want it that badly, Harvey, it's yours.
3: Arthur, please don't give it to him.
4: Susan, what's the matter with you? You watch over Harvey as if, well, as if...
1: As if what, Gerald?
4: Oh, the whole business is absurd.
3: Of course it is.
1: Yes, and if I should drink out of it and commit a murder, that would be the most absurd thing of all. I kept the goblet on the mantelpiece in my library where the lamplight made it glitter. I discovered that the red drop was not paint. It was ingrained in the glass. Oh, very cleverly. One night, both Susan and Gerald were at my home. As we chatted, I got up, went to the mantelpiece, and idly toyed with the goblet.
3: That goblet? It's the one Arthur
1: gave... Yes, yes, you remember. He gave it to me.
4: Why don't you smash it, Harvey? Get rid of it. Ooh, it gives us all the creeps.
1: Mm. Well, Gerald, you aren't really afraid of a piece of glass, are you?
3: You don't believe Arthur's story at all, do you, Harvey?
1: On the contrary, Susan, I do believe it. But not the way you think.
3: What do you mean?
1: Well, I mean to say murder is not in the goblet. It's in me, in you, even in Gerald.
4: What a silly thing to say, Harvey.
1: Oh, yes. You don't need a magic goblet to commit a murder. All you have to do is let yourself go. Let go of the civilized controls that tie you up. Why, Gerald, if you had cause, you could murder me or even your lovely wife.
4: Oh, I couldn't kill a fly.
1: Oh, but you could if the fly gave you enough trouble. Now, supposing, just as an example, supposing that you discovered that Susan was really in love with me and only married you for your money.
3: Harvey.
1: Wouldn't that make you want to murder her, Gerald?
4: Oh, you're crazy.
3: That's not very funny, Harvey.
1: Even you, Susan.
3: What?
1: Even though you have a lovely face and exquisite hands, even you could commit murder. Why, there must have been times when you hated Gerald, or only for a moment, of course. But in that moment, in that moment, if you were not so civilized...
3: Stop it, Harvey!
1: Why, you could even put your lovely hands around my throat.
4: Oh, stop it, Harvey. You're not that important to her. And then just why are we on this gruesome subject?
3: That's Harvey's idea of humor.
1: Susan looked at me, a touch of red at the point where the cheekbones make the skin taut. She seemed angry, but she wasn't really. Oh, yes, she loved me. I could see it in her face. She looked at me for a moment and then dropped her eyes.
3: May I look at the goblet, Harvey?
1: No, I'm afraid not, Susan. You might accidentally drop it.
4: It might be a good idea.
3: Well, I have an even better one, Gerald. And that's to go home before we get really serious about this murder business.
1: I sat there staring at the goblet after they left. It fascinated me, glittering in the lamplight. And as I looked at it, it almost seemed as if the red spot of blood was moving, rolling down its side. Why shouldn't I drink from it? Why? And before I knew it, I'd taken it down and put it on the table. I got a bottle of Burgundy, opened it, and I poured slowly, filling the goblet just up to the red spot. And then I drank from it. Seemed to me that the wine had a different taste, although I had drunk this wine often and knew its taste well. It was delicious. I had another. It was heady. And it made me a little dizzy, although I felt fine and free. Yes, light and dizzy. But after a while, when the dizziness wouldn't go away, I decided to go for a drive, even though it was close to midnight. I drove fast. The speed and power of the car gave me a feeling of great exhilaration. I took the turns at full speed, enjoying the danger of the sharp curves. Then I came to a long, level stretch of road. I pressed down hard on the gas. The needle of the speedometer slowly moved upward. 60, 70, 80, 85. The road, like a black ribbon, rolled up in front of me. And then I suddenly saw him, but it was too late. I struck him with my right fender. He never made a sound. The car swerved a little from the impact. My heart in my throat. I stopped. Then I backed up. Backed up to where the body was lying sprawled grotesquely on the edge of the road. One look was enough. He was dead. But no one had seen the accident. I stepped on the gas and drove off. Thank you.
0: death's goblet, and a man who drank from it, a corpse lying limp by the side of a lonely road, and a car speeding away as the clock strikes 12 for...
5: Murder!

0: And now, back to Murder at Midnight. Harvey challenged the curse of the goblet and found it true. He had just killed a man after drinking from it. Let's listen to him as he continues the story of Death's Goblet.
1: I knew now that the story of the goblet wasn't a myth, and I also knew what I was going to do about it. The next night, I got Gerald to come to my house to do some work.
2: Oh, I can't make head or tail out of your cost estimates, Harvey.
1: Well, now, really, Gerald, it's very simple. Just concentrate.
2: Why can't you take care of it like a good fellow? I'm awfully tired.
1: Well, all right, let's stop for a couple of minutes. Have a drink.
2: What are you doing, Harvey? The goblet.
1: Why, you don't really believe that story of Arthur's, do you?
2: Well,
1: you're much too intelligent for that. Well, you only pretended in front of Susan, didn't you?
2: Well, I... yes. Had to pretend. You know, women.
1: Well, of course. And even if you did believe it, I have a feeling that... basically, you're pretty reckless, aren't you?
2: I used to be pretty wild when I was a young fella. Owned a motorcycle once. And...
1: Yes, I know, yes. Well, let's drink up. Find me a victim, will you, Gerald?
2: Huh?
1: Well, you know, according to the legend, I've got to murder someone. Maybe even you.
2: Harvey the murderer.
1: Yes. Very nice wine. How about another?
2: Right.
1: Well, here's to your lovely wife. And how about switching glasses?
2: Huh?
1: Well, you might as well get a kick out of it, too.
2: Okay. Here goes.
1: I watched the fool swagger as he drank down the wine. In an hour, when he was alone, he'd be shivering with fright at what he'd done.
2: Well, I did it.
1: You certainly did. By the way, Gerald...
2: Yes?
1: I checked Arthur's story about this goblet.
2: Yeah?
1: And it seems that he's right. Everyone who ever put his lips to this goblet has committed a murder.
2: You mean...
1: Well, of course, it's all coincidence, but... then again, who knows? All the next week, I kept reminding Gerald about his drinking from the goblet. I wasn't really trying to get him to kill, but it was amusing to see him get upset and uneasy. And I noticed he was getting a little bolder, particularly with Susan, and had developed a temper. And one night, just as I was about to retire...
3: Hello, is that you, Harvey?
1: Yes, Susan, how are you?
3: Oh, I'm fine. I'm just a little worried about Gerald. He usually gets home at about 6, and it's 11 o'clock now. Do you know where he might be?
1: Why, he's having dinner with his sister.
3: Sister?
1: Yes, a tall, dark girl. She was in the office today and...
3: Harvey, Gerald has no sisters.
1: Oh, he hasn't?
3: No.
1: Oh, I guess I got him mixed up with someone else. Yes, it was Les Gordon who was meeting his sister. Yes, Gerald had some business to take care of over in Milford.
3: You're not very good at covering up, Harvey. I'm coming right over. Please wait up for me.
1: Good. Things were beginning to happen. It was becoming very interesting. Now we'd see.
4: Harvey, I want you to tell me everything. I must know. Who is this girl?
1: Take it easy, Susan. Come, sit down.
4: Oh, never mind that. What about Gerald?
1: I don't know anything about Gerald's private life. And besides, you're not the one to talk.
4: What on earth do you mean?
1: You know perfectly well what I mean. You don't really care for Gerald. Actually, you're in love with me.
4: Harvey.
1: Well, you are, aren't you?
4: Maybe. Sometimes I think I am. Oh, but you're too cold-blooded. I'd never be sure I could trust you.
1: As a matter of fact, you'd like to get rid of Gerald.
4: Why do you say that?
1: Well, I'm just putting your thoughts into words. You never really loved him, did you?
4: Oh, but Harvey...
1: And he's finally become unbearable, hasn't he?
4: Oh, Harvey, if you only knew...
1: Do you know that the last time Gerald was here, he drank out of that goblet of Arthur's? It's possible that... He wants to get rid of you, too.
4: Stop it, you hear?
1: Well, I'm just telling you what I think you ought to know.
4: Oh, we'll see. I left word at home that Gerald was to meet me here. And if he does come, well, we'll see.
1: We sat and waited, not talking much. Susan's face was pale and agitated. It was most exciting. Susan, with all her charm and embellishments, was really a fierce animal underneath. I could almost hear her rage seething.
4: Are you expecting anyone?
1: Just Gerald.
4: Well, let him in.
2: Oh, hello, Harvey. Susan, what's up? Why did you leave word to meet you here?
4: It's almost midnight. Where have you been all the evening?
2: At Milford.
4: With whom?
2: What's going on, anyway? What are you so excited about, Susan?
4: What were you doing in Milford?
2: Why, I went there on business.
4: Oh, really? You've been behaving very strangely lately, Gerald. If you don't love me, why don't you say so like a man?
2: What? This is all your fault, Harvey. You've been filling her head with poison.
1: I had nothing to do with this. I told her that you went to Milford.
4: All he did was to make me see clearly something I've felt for a long while. And I think this is the time to do something about it.
2: Sue, are you out of your mind? Put that gun down.
4: You remember it, don't you? You gave it to me. Said it might be useful in an emergency.
2: Harvey, take that gun away from her. She's liable to shoot.
1: She won't shoot. She's only trying to frighten you.
4: Am I? Let's see.
2: Oh, my shoulder. Give me that
4: no.
2: gun.
4: Give me... No.
2: Harvey. She's dead.
1: Yes, Gerald. And you killed her.
2: But it was an accident. She shot at me, and I was only trying to get the gun away from her. You know that's what happened.
1: I only know that you drank from that goblet and that you killed her.
2: What? But... Oh, you dirty treacherous. You planned all this so that you could get rid of me. So that you could have Susan. You could have the firm for yourself.
1: You'll have to do better than that to beat the gallows, Gerald.
2: The gallows? Please, Harvey. We've been friends for a long time. You can't let me down.
1: You wouldn't have pressed the trigger if you hadn't had murder in your heart, Gerald. You shot her because you wanted to. That's what I saw. I believe in telling the truth.
2: Harvey, I'll turn over the business to you. I'll do anything, if you'll just...
1: I don't accept bribes, Gerald.
2: All right. But I'll fool you. I'll call the police myself.
1: Well, there's the phone.
2: I'll prove my case in court. They won't convict me. Operator, give me the police. Hello? Police department? This is Gerald Hamilton. I just accidentally shot my wife. My friend's home. Yes, she's dead. The address is 411 Grove Street. That's right. I killed her. Accidentally. Yes. I'll be waiting here.
1: Cigarette, Gerald?
2: Oh, treating me like a condemned man, huh? Well, I'm not going to die. All I have to do is tell the truth about everything, including you.
1: Oh, but you forget, Gerald, there must be fingerprints, your fingerprints on that gun. That won't look very accidental, will it?
2: But Harvey...
1: You did it, Gerald. I saw you.
2: If you don't back me up, they'll hang me like a common criminal. Please, Harvey, don't let them do that to me, please.
1: Oh, stop whining, Gerald.
2: What? All right, Harvey, I'll stop. You're responsible for this whole thing. You know you are. And since they can only hang me once...
1: He raised the gun, but I'd been expecting it. I grabbed his hand, pushed it against his chest. My finger pressed on his and on the trigger. And suddenly, he went limp.
2: You won't get away.
1: My alibi was perfect. All I had to do was wait for the police that he himself had called. Minutes ticked slowly away, and then...
5: Hello, Harvey.
1: Arthur.
5: Glad I found you in. Say, you look as if you'd been in a fight.
1: Arthur, you'd better not come in.
5: Why? What's the matter?
1: No, you'd better not come in.
5: Well, but why?
1: Well, Gerald and Susan, they had a quarrel, and he killed her.
5: What?
1: And then he shot himself.
5: What are you talking about, Harvey?
1: Well, all right, come in. Look for yourself.
5: Good Lord.
1: Yeah, tried to kill me, too.
5: But why? It doesn't sound like him or like either of them.
1: Well, I don't know why. Fit of insanity? Or maybe it was the goblet. Your goblet. He drank out of it, you know.
5: The goblet? Why, that's ridiculous.
1: As he spoke, he picked up the gun.
6: It made me furious. All those fine fingerprints of Gerald's were now erased. Put that gun down, Arthur. There are fingerprints on it.
5: Oh, I'm sorry. I didn't realize.
6: I tried to get hold of myself. The stupid fool, he was going to ruin everything. But I had to keep calm. What were you saying about the goblet?
5: Why, it has no curse or magic. I just made that story up.
1: You made it... You mean...
5: Of course, I bought the goblet in an antique shop. As a matter of fact, I have a whole set of them.
6: The pulses hammered away in my head. A vast, uncontrollable anger seized me. Was it because of those precious fingerprints that he'd wiped out, or because I had believed in the goblet myself? I don't know. I only know that I had to fight to keep from grabbing him by the throat.
5: You know, I don't think you're telling me everything you know about this horrible business, Harvey. In fact...
6: A red-hot wave came over me. I don't remember exactly what happened.
5: Let me go! Get your hands off me! Oh!
6: Arthur's body is lying there too now, next to Susan's and Gerald's. But the police will be here any minute, so I have to hurry. First, the goblet. There. That's done. No. Some of the broken fragments still glitter in the lamplight. I've got to crush them, grind them to powder under my heel. But there are always other pieces that I can't find. They're hiding from me. They're afraid of me. But I'll find every piece. I'll find them. I'll find them. I'll find them.
0: Three bodies lying huddled on the floor, and the madman crushing the fragments of the broken goblet to powder. As the police car drives up and the clock strikes 12 for
7: murder at midnight.

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1: Murder at Midnight.
0: The part of Harvey was played by Eric Dressler. 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

0: Mr. Fuller. Cow's bedded down for the night.
1: Yeah. Oh, Hank, come over here a minute, would you?
0: Sure. Something wrong?
1: Yeah. Cow here seems to have hurt herself. It's like a barbed wire cut.
0: Let's have a look. Yeah, you're right. It does look like barbed wire.
2: There's no barbed wire where this animal's been.
0: Only wire like that on your property, Mr. Fuller, is over south the road.
2: Yeah, that's right. This animal hasn't been in the south pastures for months. She's one of the animals I'm keeping up near the barn, grooming for the stock show next month.
0: Yeah, I know she is.
2: You haven't let her get out accidentally, have you, Hank?
0: Me? Why, no, Mr. Fuller.
2: You sure, Hank?
0: Yes, sir. You said you wanted all the animals you brought in off the range kept inside the wooden fences. You're the boss. I wouldn't let any of them near any barbed wire.
2: It's mighty funny. Can't figure out no other way she could have hurt her leg like that.
0: Me neither. It's pretty bad, too. Deep.
2: Yeah, it is. I'll never be able to show her with a leg like this.
0: Sure too bad, Mr. Fuller. She's a nice animal, too.
2: Yeah, one of the best. I was counting on her boosting my score at the show.
0: Say, you don't suppose McCarg could have done it, do you?
2: McCarg?
0: Sure. He's pretty hard hit for good show animals this year. Had to sell off quite a few to pay his mortgage and meet the taxes.
2: I know, but McHarg's always been a good friend of mine. He wouldn't do a thing like that.
0: Well, he might. If he thought it might help him at the stock show, needs that prize money pretty bad.
2: But McHarg's a stock raiser from way back. He couldn't hurt a prize animal if he had to.
0: Funny thing what some men will do for money, Mr. Fuller.
2: Look, Hank, I won't have you talking like that.
0: Well, I was just saying that...
2: McHarg's a good friend of mine. I've done him several favors lately. He wouldn't repay me by injuring one of my animals.
0: Well, all I know is she couldn't have cut her leg like that around the corral. Looks to me like it was done purposely. Here, better clean out that cut and wrap it up.
2: Yeah. Fetch me that disinfectant, some of those clean rags from the chest, Hank.
0: Sure. Here's some right over here.
2: Hmm? In the stall?
0: Yeah, here on this shelf.
2: What are they doing here?
0: Well, I don't know.
2: This bottle's always kept in the chest at the end of the barn. Marsh, have you been treating this animal?
0: No, I didn't know she was hurt till you told me.
2: Some other animal, then?
0: No, of course not. Didn't you inspect them all tonight?
2: Yeah, I did. This is the only cow that's hurt. But what's this disinfectant and these clean rags doing here?
0: Well, I just don't know, Mr. Fuller.
2: I put that bottle away myself last week. I treated a horse. I haven't used it since.
0: I haven't used it more than a month, I guess.
2: Somebody did injure this animal. Then tried to treat it here in its stall. It must have been frightened away before he could use the medicine.
0: But who'd purposely cut its leg and then try to treat it?
2: I don't know.
0: No. Neither did I.

0: Wait a minute.
1: Huh?
0: What's this? Look. Look here.
1: What? It's a short length of barbed wire.
0: With blood on it.
1: My Ned, you're right.
0: It was hidden under the straw. I just happened to pick it up with my foot.
1: Must have been in that last load of straw we brought in. She must have laid down on it and cut her leg.
0: Not that deep. Hank, there's been dirty work around here. Here, hold these rags.
2: Fix up this leg.
1: Yeah, sure.
0: Yeah. Easy now, girl. Yeah, just take it easy. You better stand back, Hank. She's liable to get a little excited when... Hank. What's the idea?
1: Don't move, Mr. Fuller.
0: That gun. Put it away, Hank.
1: Not on your life. Lucky for me, your foot didn't kick it up from the straw, too.
3: You did this.
1: I don't deny it. Yes, I injured the animal. I hid the barbed wire beneath the straw and this gun, too, to make it handy.
0: Hank.
1: And I put the disinfectant here in the stall so you'd work on the cut. And I'd have you right here where I want you.
0: Hank, why?
1: Why? Why? You mean you don't know?
0: I certainly don't.
1: Because you won't give Martha what she wants.
0: Martha?
1: Your wife, Mrs. Fuller.
0: Won't give her what she wants.
1: Divorce. Divorce. Oh, stop your pretending.
0: Why, she's never asked me for a divorce.
1: She has a dozen times.
0: What makes you think so?
1: She told me.
0: Told you?
1: I told you to stop pretending. You know she wants to marry me.
0: What?
1: Don't act so amazed.
3: I am amazed. I'm glad to know about this.
1: You've known about it for a long time.
3: But I assure you that I haven't.
1: It's no good acting that way, Mr. Fuller. You've had a lot of fun, haven't you? Letting me go on like this, working for you for peanuts, calling you Mister, doing all your dirty work around the farm.
0: You've been well paid. I've never asked you to do anything that I wouldn't do myself.
1: Well, I'm putting an end to all of it right now.
0: Hank, give me that gun.
1: Not on your life.
0: You can't shoot me in cold blood. They'll get you.
1: Not me. They'll never know.
0: When they find me with a bullet in me, Hank...
1: They'll never find a bullet in you. They'll never bother to look for one. Don't you remember this cow? Take a good look at her. You remember last fall when McCard's shotgun accidentally went off near her? How she almost trampled him to death?
0: Hank, no.
1: One shot, fella, through your heart. By the time that animal's hoofs have done their work...
0: No, Marsh, no.
1: They'll never recognize you when they pull you out of her stall.
0: You can't do that.
1: They'll never bother to look for a bullet.
0: Listen to me, Hank.
1: They'll think your gun went off accidentally, and the animal trampled you to death.
0: Give me that gun, Hank.
1: And the farm will be Martha's and mine.
0: Give it to me, Hank.
1: Keep back.
0: Give it to me.
1: Keep back, I say.
0: Take this. Oh! Ah!
1: My eyes. You blinded me.
0: Take it easy, you yellow pup. Your eyes will be all right.
1: Water. Water, get me some water. My eyes are stinging.
0: They'll be all right. Come on with me.
1: I can't see.
0: Here, this way.
1: What are you going to do?
0: I'm going to take you to the well and bathe your eyes.
1: You're not going to kill me.
0: Careful. Here's the barn door.
1: I didn't know what I was doing, Mr. Fuller.
0: Easy now.
1: I didn't know what I was doing. I didn't want to kill you.
0: You only missed killing me by a hair's breadth.
1: Oh, I was out of my head. Oh, my eyes.
0: We'll talk about that later.
1: Where are we? Where are you taking me?
0: Over to the well.
1: Mr. Fuller, what in the name of heaven are you going to do to me?
0: I'm going to wash out your eyes. Come on now.
1: Yes, water.
0: Easy now. No, don't rub them. Keep your hands away from your filthy face.
1: But I can't stand this pain.
0: You'll be all right in a minute.
1: I can't stand it. I tell you, I can't stand it.
0: Marsh.
1: Let go of me. You're taking me off to leave me someplace to die.
0: Stop it. Stop it.
1: Now you're trying to kill me.
0: No, I'm not trying to kill you.
1: You are. I know you are.
0: Don't be a fool.
1: I'm blind. Sure. Sure, this is your chance. Chance to get rid of me. Well, you're not going to do it.
0: Hank, for the love of heaven, listen to
1: me. No!
0: I'm only taking you to the well.
1: Throw me in, huh? You want to throw me in?
0: I want to wash out those eyes.
1: No! You don't care about me. All you want is a chance to do away with me.
0: No, you rat. I'm only trying to help you.
1: Let go my arm. Let go my arm.
0: No, you're staying with me.
1: I won't do it. I won't be led like an animal to the slaughter. Let go of me.
0: Stop it.
1: Let go
2: my arm.
0: We're almost to the well now.
2: Oh. Oh. Oh. My eyes.
0: Water will fix them up.
2: I'm not going near that well.
0: That disinfectant will burn those eye tissues if you don't get it washed out of them.
2: I won't. You're going to throw me in. I won't go near that well.
0: Hank.
2: I go. I won't go near it. I won't go near it. You hear me? No.
0: Now.
2: Oh.
0: Get up on your feet. Come over to the well and get your eyes washed out.
2: Oh.
0: Now keep your head.
2: Oh, my eyes.
0: Here now. You bend over this water trough. Come on, bend lower.
4: Mr. Fuller.
0: Come on now. Get plenty of this cold water into your eyes. That's like it.
2: Oh.
0: A little more. Here, use this cloth. Soak it with water.
2: Yeah. All right.
0: Yeah. Lucky that was just a mild disinfectant. Oh. Won't bother you any. I'll put that up to your eyes.
2: Oh.
0: That's it. Now, you open your eyes?
2: I don't know.
0: Well, try.
2: Yeah.
0: Feel better?
2: Uh-huh. Burns easing up.
0: Yeah, let's see him. Yeah. Just inflamed a little. That'll be all right. I'll go into the house and bathe him in warm water now.
2: You didn't have to help me.
0: Skip it. Come on.
2: Wait a minute. What's that noise?
0: The New York plane.
2: What's she so low for?
0: I don't know. She's too low.
2: What's wrong with her?
0: Good Lord, she's on fire.
2: On fire?
0: Yes,
2: a massive...

0: Falling.
1: Stephen. Wake up.
0: Falling. She exploded in midair and now she's falling.
1: Stephen.
0: Martha.
1: Oh, heavens, Stephen, you've been having a nightmare.
0: I've been asleep.
1: You were screaming at the top of your lungs about something falling.
0: The plane.
1: Plane?
0: The night plane to New York.
1: What about it?
0: She was low. Too low. She was in flames. Exploded in midair.
1: Oh, you were dreaming. The plane did go over just as you began to scream in your sleep.
0: Oh, let's see the clock. Yes. She goes over at the same time each night.
1: And she was extra low tonight. The motors were awfully loud. Close.
0: Yes.
1: But there was no explosion.
0: A dream. Yet so real.
1: Oh, you'd better go back to sleep, dear.
0: But that wasn't all of the dream.
1: Oh, you can tell me all about it in the morning,
0: no,
1: dear.
0: That wasn't all.
1: Stephen, where are you going?
0: To Hank's room.
1: Why?
0: No, where's that other slipper? Yeah. Here.
1: Stephen, what's wrong, dear?
0: That's what I want to know.
1: Stephen.
0: Hank. Hank, open up. Hank. He's not in here. The bed's not slept in.
1: Stephen, what in the world's wrong with you?
0: Hank's gone.
1: Gone? Well, he hasn't been in his bed.
0: No. Did he tell you he was going anyplace?
1: No.
0: That dream. It couldn't be true.
1: Was it about him?
0: Yeah. About him. We were together in the prize stock barn, bedding down the animals. One of the prize cows had cut her leg. We couldn't understand it because she hadn't been near any of the pastures with barbed wire. I was bringing Hank up here to bathe his eyes just as the plane was flying over. She was too low, and she caught fire. There was that awful explosion.
1: Oh, but it was all a dream.
0: Come on, we'll see.
1: Stephen.
0: I'm going out to the barn. Come along if you wish. Something tells me that it was more than just a dream.

0: Stephen, this is so foolish. I tell you, it was just a dream.
1: Here. Do you hold this lantern?
0: Oh, but you need your sleep, dear.
1: Get this door. I'll take it now.
0: All right.
1: Come on. Here's the stall. You bring the flashlight?
0: Here.
1: Here, take the lantern. Confound it, what's wrong? The battery burned out? Oh, there. Martha, look!
0: Stephen.
1: There on her leg. A deep cut.
0: Fresh cut. It needs attention.
1: Martha, it's identical to the injury in my dream.
0: Oh, Stephen, surely.
1: It is, Martha.
0: Oh, she just cut herself yesterday and you didn't know.
1: No. I always examine the prize stock in their stalls every night. Martha, this animal was in perfect condition when we went to bed.
0: Oh, but Stephen...
1: Wait a minute.
0: What in the world are you doing?
1: I'm looking through this straw, but... By heavens, look!
0: A short length of barbed wire.
1: Bloody barbed wire.
0: Stephen.
1: Just like the dream. The very same. There should be something else. Yes, here. Look.
0: A gun.
1: Hidden here in the straw. Here where he put it.
0: Who?
1: Hank Marsh, of course. Who else?
0: Oh, no, Stephen.
1: Yes. And look. There, on the top of the feed box. The bottle of disinfectant. Some clean rags.
0: Oh, but Stephen, you...
1: Just like the dream. Every bit of it is just like the dream.
0: But you couldn't have dreamed all that.
1: A hidden barbed wire. A cut on the cow's leg. The hidden gun, the medicine, all the same.
0: Stephen.
1: And this cow. She's the one that almost trampled McHarg to death last fall when his shotgun accidentally went off.
0: Oh, but surely you don't think Henry Marsh planned to kill you.
1: Yes, he planned it. Worked it out carefully. Very carefully. But now his plan's no good because of that dream.
0: Oh, no, Stephen, he couldn't have.
1: Yes. And in my dream, I saw how it was all going to work out. I was shown how I could save myself by throwing the disinfectant into his eyes.
0: I tell you, there's some other explanation.
1: Then a plane. It did fly over low tonight, you said?
0: Yes.
1: And it must have caught on fire. It must have exploded.
0: But it couldn't have. I didn't hear a thing except the motors.
1: You heard me screaming about it in my dream.
0: Yes, but you...
1: Well, you must have been so intent upon what I was saying that you didn't hear the noise of the explosion.
0: Oh, no, that's impossible.
1: It was over south of the road. Here, give me that lantern.
0: Stephen, you...
1: You go back to the house. I'm going to look for that wreckage.

0: Stephen?
1: Not a sign of anything out there in the field.
0: I called the airport. They checked the plane. It passed over Sheldon some time ago. That's miles from here toward New York.
1: Safe?
0: Yes.
1: There couldn't be a mistake?
0: No. The plane that passed over here while you were dreaming is almost in New York now.
1: I can't understand it. All the rest of the dream was true. All but the part about the plane.
0: No, just a dream.
1: The other things. The injury to the cow, the wire, the gun.
0: Didn't you say you lost your gun several months ago?
1: Yes, I did.
0: Well, you must have dropped it in the straw when you stored it in the barn. It and the wire were thrown into the cow's stall purely by accident.
1: But the injury...
0: Stephen, both of us know how easily and mysteriously cows can injure their legs.
1: And the disinfectant.
0: Oh, you simply left it in there in the stall and forgot about it.
1: No, I couldn't have...
0: Well, are you going to open it, Stephen?
1: It's unlocked. Come in. Hank.
2: Golly, I'm glad you're up, Mr. Fuller.
0: Henry, it's late. You haven't been in your bed tonight.
2: I forgot to tell you I was going to town. Now, Mr. Fuller, that cow in stall 13, she's cut her leg.
0: Henry,
2: Well, I just happened to look at it. Looked in, found the barn door open, and... Why? What's the matter, Mr. Fuller? Say, why do you look at me like that?
0: Stephen!
1: You want me to come out to the barn, Hank?
2: Why? Why, yes. That cow's leg's pretty bad.
1: A barbed wire cut?
2: You know about it?
1: And isn't the wire lying beneath the straw of the stall right now?
2: Mr. Fuller,
1: And isn't this the gun you hid under the straw?
2: How'd you find out?
0: Oh, Stephen.
1: So, it is true. You plan to kill me.
2: No.
1: Plan for the animal to trample me and mutilate me.
2: No!
1: Plan to marry Martha and get my farm.
0: Oh, no, Stephen, no, you're wrong.
1: No, I'm not wrong. You planned it together. Only my dreams spoiled your plans. Well, now you can be together.
0: Stephen, no!
2: Put that gun down!
1: Well, I'm going to send you. You can burn together.
0: No, Stephen, no, no!

0: 7 for New York, now leaving at gate 2, all passengers for New York, flight 7, all aboard at gate 2, all aboard at gate 2, flight 7, now leaving for New York, all aboard at gate 2.
1: All clear. All right, shut the door.
2: Confound it. 5 minutes late taking off. Why don't they get this thing into the air? I've been hiding all day, waiting for darkness. Waiting here to take this plane to New York. New York. They won't find me there. No. They're not going to find me there. I've been waiting. Waiting. Good. Taking off. Yeah. I'll be in New York soon.
3: You can unfasten your safety belt now, Mr. Fuller.
2: Huh? You know me?
3: Oh, yes. We always have a list of all the passengers. Let's see, you're going to New York.
2: New York? Yes. Taking a little weekend trip. Just up and left the farm for a weekend. Decided I needed a vacation.
3: Vacations are good for a person.
2: Yeah. I decided I need a little rest. Oh, here I am. Funny thing. I dreamed about this plane last night. Yeah? She always passes over my farm about midnight. Dream last night, she was flying exceptionally low. Funny, too, because she generally gained quite a bit of altitude by the time she gets over my place. Yeah, it was a queer dream. Thought I was standing out back of my house, and she went over just a little before the barn tops, and then she caught on fire and exploded. Exploded right there in midair, right over my farm. I guess we all have funny dreams sometimes. This one was sure real. But look, there's my farm down there now. See? Had a red light put on my windmill so it could be seen at night. And look how close it seemed. How close? Too close. We're flying too low. I said we're flying too low. Look, just above the barn tops, just like the dream. Just like the dream. No, it can't be that. Look out the window. Flames. One of the motors on fire. One of the motors on fire.

0: fantasy.
1: You have heard The Edge of the Shadow, tonight's original tale of dark fantasy by Scott Bishop, originating in the studios of WKY. Ben Morris was heard as Stephen Fuller, Eleanor Corrin was Martha Fuller, Muir Height played Hank Marsh, and Georgiana Cook was the stewardess. Next Friday at this time, listen to the 22nd in this series of dark fantasy adventures created for you by Scott Bishop, a weird and pulse-pounding tale of terror. Carrari, which relates how an angered witch doctor of the Ecuador jungle brews a bitter, deadly poison to use against a strange and heartless enemy.
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3: The Mummers in the Little Theater of the Air.

0: the Hermit.
1: Ghost stories. Weird stories. Murders, too. The Hermit knows of them all. Turn out your lights. Turn them out. Ah, have you heard the story, the blackness of terror? Then listen while the Hermit tells you the story.
2: It was 1 week ago today that Paul and I received the telegram about Papa. And since that hour, my life, my thoughts, my feelings have been deeply altered. I have learned the results of the blackness of terror, the hideousness of sin, and the horror of madness. On Wednesday last, about 10 p.m., a telegram was delivered to me. Who on earth can be sending me a wire?
3: Who else but your father?
2: But Papa always calls.
3: Well, before you open it, we're not going to Blue Acres this weekend. We haven't had 1 weekend to ourselves since we were married.
2: Oh, Paul, it is Papa.
3: I knew it.
2: No, you don't understand. Here.
3: Your father's seriously ill. Suggest you come at once. Dr. Loring.
2: Papa.
3: Oh, now take it easy, Marlene.
2: He's never been ill a day in his life.
3: Your father's getting along in years, darling. You can't expect him not to have some bad days.
2: But Dr. Loring says seriously ill, and he's usually terribly conservative. We must start at once. Understand me. I love my husband, Paul, very much. But up until the time I married, I had never left my father's side. We'd been inseparable. Ever since that dreadful morning, when as a little girl of 8 years, my papa had taken me on his lap, and after kissing me tenderly and brushing the curls back from my forehead, he had said,
4: "Little doll, your papa has something very sad to tell you. But you must be very brave, my darling. Your mother has left us. She has written this note to inform us."
5: "To Terence and Marlene, life here at Blue Acres has grown intolerable for me. You're a little child, Marlene, and therefore I cannot explain some things to you. But Terence will know why I'm leaving. My little girl, try to think kindly of your mother. I would take you with me if I could, but that is impossible just now. Your father is a wealthy man, and he can give you fine things. I know at Blue Acres you will grow up to be a lady of whom I shall always be proud, and a daughter whom I will love forever."
4: "Do not cry, my little doll. Had your mother loved you, she would never have left you. From this day forward, there'll be no mention of her name in this house. To us, she is dead."
2: It was some years later that I learned that my beautiful mother had left Papa and me and had run away with Philip Court, a chap the townspeople said was a worthless dauber in paint. Nothing was ever heard of my mother or him after they left Blue Acres. Nor did my father, Terence Lane, ever mention her name. He devoted his life to I had private tutors that came to Blue Acres to instruct me. The very best. Papa imported a master of the piano to teach me. We remained aloof from the world. The only woman in the household beside myself was Mrs. Eaton. Father always did the cleaning of the house, for Blue Acres is filled with priceless treasures. And when I would laugh at him dusting, he would always remark,
4: "Can't let her clumsy fingers touch this vase. It's worth $1,000 if it's worth a penny."
2: The years moved on, and I lived in a world of my father's creating. Until this last summer when I was 21 years old. One glorious summer night when the moon made golden patterns on the terraced lawns of Blue Acres, and the waters of the colored fountains centered in the ground shot a million rainbow lights into the night, when the French doors of the music room were opened wide to let the cool night air enter. I sat at the piano, playing the works of one of my favorite composers, Debussy.

0: Papa was not fond of Debussy, and as soon as I began playing, he got up from his chair and went to his study. But the haunting melancholy of Debussy suited me. It was a background to my dreaming, and the somehow lonely feeling of my heart that was growing stronger as the years wore on, with only Papa for my companion. I went on playing. Then suddenly, I was aware of the presence of another in the room. I felt it strongly even before I turned around.
1: Oh, please go on. It's beautiful. Suited to a night like this. Please.
0: I'm sorry, but I don't
1: believe... Oh, don't be sorry. I'm the one who owes you an apology for my intrusion. I'm Paul Wilde. I'm spending my vacation at the Truesdales, who live down the road a ways.
0: Oh, yes.
1: They told me there was a princess living at Blue Acres. But they didn't do you justice, young lady. No princess was ever quite so fair or lovely as you.
0: Please, Mr. Wilde.
1: The Truesdales also added that a dragon named Terence Lane guards the Princess Marlene with his life.
0: That was very unjust.
1: Really? Well, then, if you're not zealously guarded, how about taking a stroll with me? The night is wonderful. And if you're good, I'll reach up and pick you a necklace of stars to wear.
0: I'm sorry, Mr. Wilde.
1: You won't go?
0: It's late.
1: And Papa would object?
0: No.
1: Well, then, with your kind permission, I'll call tomorrow afternoon to gain his consent for a date tomorrow night. Do I have your permission?
0: Well, yes.
1: Fine. Then do something for me now, will you?
0: If I can.
1: Play something for me as I walk away. Shall we have something light and joyous this time? Something more in tune with the happiness in store for you and me. I'll be listening for our theme song.

0: Paul Wilde. Only those deeply in love can understand what I mean when I say it was adoration on sight. I knew that from that second until eternity, there would be none other for me than Paul. And true to his word, he was at Blue Acres the next afternoon, asking Father's consent for an evening with me. I didn't hear their conversation, but I did hear from Papa later.
1: My dear, I'm an old man, wise in the ways of the world. I've spent my entire life protecting you from the vulgar of this world, the worthless. Had I protected your mother more carefully, there never would have been the scandal in this house caused by her treacherous act. I have already called into the city. This Paul Wilde is nothing but a simple clerk with poor wages.
0: Is there never to be anyone for me?
1: Of course, when the time comes. But this is not the time.
0: I had never disobeyed my father, but I did so that night. I sent Paul a note, and we met at midnight in the gardens of Blue Acres.
2: My Marlene.
0: Say it again, Paul. It sounds so wonderful. I've never had anyone but Papa speak my name with love.
2: My Marlene. I have a lifetime of love to give you. A heart bursting with love for you. Do you love me, my darling?
0: Oh, yes, Paul.
2: Say it.
0: I love you. Oh, I love you.
2: And now say this. I love you enough to leave Blue Acres and marry you, Paul.
0: I love you enough to leave. Oh, Paul, I can't. I can't do that to Papa.
2: Must you give up your life to him?
0: No, but to leave him as Mother did.
2: Then will you let me go out of your life?
0: No. No. There were other surreptitious meetings. There were arguments, persuasions, protestations. But in the end, love won out. Paul and I ran away and were married. I will never forget the following day when Paul and I returned to face Father.
1: What is done cannot be undone.
0: Papa, you forgive me.
1: Yes, I forgive you.
0: Oh, Papa. Paul, isn't he wonderful?
1: You are the love of my life. And if Paul realizes this, he will not keep you absent from me for any long periods of time.
0: Of course not, Papa. Blue Acres will continue to be our home. But I hadn't reckoned with Paul when I made the statement. He would not quit work and live at Blue Acres off Papa's bounty, as he called it. So for the time being, we've been spending weekends at Blue Acres. At this moment, I felt a little resentful that Paul had taken me away from Papa. We arrived at Blue Acres and Mrs. Eaton opened the door to us just as dawn was breaking over Blue Acres.
3: Oh, at last you've arrived. Come in.
0: Papa?
3: Your father's a very sick man.
4: What is it, Mrs. Eaton?
3: I think, Miss Marlene, you should let Dr. Laurie explain.
4: Oh, here. I'll take the luggage upstairs.
0: I'll go to Father.
3: You'll find him in his study. Doctor had a bed set up in there where it's easier for me to care for him. Besides, he seems more content there.
0: Hasn't Dr. Laurie gotten a nurse for Papa?
3: We tried it, but he wouldn't have one. We'd better knock on the door. Doctor's in there with him now.
5: Come in.
0: Papa. I ran across the room to my father's bed. I looked down at him, and then in dismay at Dr. Laurie. For my father's face was a horrible sight, twisted and pulled out of shape. And his eyes, his burning eyes, they were staring at me wildly. I reached out for his hand, cried out to him, Papa! What is it, Dr. Laurie?
5: Stroke.
0: Oh, Papa, don't worry. Dr. Laurie will get you well again. Can you hear my voice?
5: I'm not quite sure this morning, but I think so. He does know who you are. Come outside with me, Marlene. I want to talk to you.
0: I'm going in the drawing room, Papa, to talk to Dr. Laurie. I'll be right back, and then I won't leave. I won't leave until you're well again. Come in the drawing room, Doctor. I I should never have left him.
5: Fiddlesticks. You did the right thing.
0: But my marriage has brought this on. He loved me so, and I love him. He's been lost with me gone.
5: Marlene, I...
0: Dr. Lorry, his eyes.
5: Yes, my dear. I was just about to talk to you of this.
0: What is it?
5: I wish I knew. Your father is suffering from some terrible fear that I'm inclined to think is nothing to do with his fear of dying.
0: Has he said anything about it?
5: He can't speak. Only the guttural sound you heard. He can't write. He can't lift his hands.
0: How dreadful.
5: What that fear is, I don't know. I've watched with him nights, and it appears that whatever causes his wild fear is worse then.
0: Poor Papa.
5: As soon as office hours are over this evening, I'll drive out here to Blue Acres. Perhaps between the two of us, we'll be able to discover what causes his distress and be able to help him.
0: It filled my heart with sorrow to see my father suffering such pain and discomfort. And the look in his eyes, the mad, wild look, was almost more than I could bear. At last night came. I rejoiced when I heard Mrs. Eaton usher Dr. Lorry in. He and I sat by Father's bed while the heavy minutes ticked past.

0: There seemed to be no change in his condition. But as night wore on and it was fast reaching midnight, there was a change in his eyes. The fear in them was so marked that I trembled from it. Dr. Lorry said...
1: Do you see? His eyes.
0: Yes.
1: It's as if he sees something we don't see.
0: Yes. It was so. His eyes seemed to be riveted on the door to his study. And it was then that I thought I heard a low moan. What was that?
1: I don't know.
0: It didn't come from Father.
1: No. But look at him now.
0: Now Father's eyes were trained in closer to his bed. He was struggling, attempting to lift his hand. It was very plain to me, and I cried out. Doctor, there's some unseen thing standing over Papa's bed.
1: That is the way I diagnose it.
0: There is.
1: Something unseen to us, but clearly seen by your father.
0: And look, the bedclothes are moving, but he's not touching them. What is it? Dr. Lorry, what is it?

0: an unseen spirit, eh? Witnessed only by the dying. What does Lawrence Terrence Lane see, eh? What causes him to fear so mightily? The hermit will tell you before the night is done.
1: And now the hermit will continue.
0: Only a few minutes have passed, but Marlene, in her anxiety to aid her father in his terrible fear, only makes matters more difficult. Now it appears that the dying man wishes his beloved daughter out of the room, too. And so Paul, the husband of Marlene, with his arms about her, leads her from the room, guides her into the music room, where she sinks into a chair, sobbing softly. Listen.
2: Darling, if you get overwrought, ill, you won't be able to help your father.
3: Oh, Paul, it's so dreadful. I tell you, Papa sees things there in his room. Some vision that frightened him. I saw the bedclothes move and Papa wasn't touching them.
2: Please, dear, try to control your nerves. Shall I have Mrs. Eaton make you some tea? It'll help soothe you. I'll be right back, darling. Only take a second.
3: Paul went into the kitchen. I sat trying to get a hold of myself. It was only a few minutes after he'd left the room. Once again, I was aware of the same sound I had heard in Father's room. The sound that had made his eyes turn mad with the terror of it. Was I, too, losing my mind? What was the answer to this strange phenomenon? A sound that to my ears was exactly like that of a woman moaning. At first it was close to me in the music room. And then it grew fainter, but still distinct. And though it's difficult to believe, there was a second when I felt as if something had brushed past my chair, had touched my shoulder. I cried out for Paul. Paul! Paul!
2: What is it? I'm right here.
3: Paul, listen. Do you hear a strange sound?
2: What sort of a sound?
3: A sound like a woman moaning.
2: No.
3: I heard it distinctly. You listen.
2: Hey, you drink this tea and forget about such things.
3: Please, Paul, quiet. Now, do you hear?
2: By George.
3: You do hear it?
2: Some unusual sound.
3: Where is it coming from?
2: I don't know.
3: There it is again.
2: Yeah. Sort of seems to be coming from these walls of the music room.
3: That's it.
2: Or from out on the terrace.
3: Oh, it's nearer than that.
2: Here, in this wall behind the piano.
3: Yes. Why are you feeling the walls?
2: This panel here. Look.
3: Why, it's a panel that opens. I've lived here all my life, and I never knew of it before.
2: And in a room in here.
3: And you can hear the moaning from here much closer.
2: Marlene, get the candle from the piano. I'm going to look around in here.
3: Yes. Here, Paul.
2: Yeah, this passage in here must lead to another room in the house.
3: I'm coming with you.
2: And the moaning we heard was from someone in the adjoining room from here.
3: Paul, wait. Here, look.
2: What is it?
3: This enormous chair. Listen. Quick, there's someone inside this chair.
2: I believe you're right.
3: Hurry, they'll smother to death.
2: Now it's locked.
3: Locked? Someone's been pushed into this chest, and it's been locked against them. Hurry, can't you break it open?
2: I'm going to try. That lock is giving now.

0: Not one skeleton, Paul. Two.
1: Two.
0: I'm going to take this chest into Terence Lane's room. When I question him and show him what we've found in his secret hiding place, no doubt we'll have the answer to our tragedy and our riddle.
2: When confronted with the chest and the skeletons of human beings found in it, when asked questions by Dr. Lorry that Papa could answer by a nod of his head, we found the solution to the mystery of Blue Acres. Yes, the skeletons were those of Philip Court and my mother. My father had killed them before they ever got away from the house, the night Mother intended to leave him. Dr. Lorry filled in many blank spaces in the life of my mother and father.
0: Your father was an insanely jealous man, Marlene. He would allow her no friends. He even went to the city alone and bought her gowns for her. He would allow no one to look upon her. He hated me because I attended her at your birth.
2: Oh.
0: I was surprised when he allowed you to get away from him and marry Paul. But I've figured that out now.
3: What do you mean, Doctor?
0: I found a large quantity of arsenic in his desk.
3: Great heaven.
0: I'm sure it was his intention to do away with you, Paul. Then, once again, he could have Marlene to himself.
2: Take me away, Paul. Paul and I left Blue Acres next morning. Terence Lane, my father, is still living. Mrs. Eaton cares for him. I haven't been out since that horrible night when the moaning of my mother's spirit led me to her grave. But we will go out this weekend if he's still living. Paul says I can never be happy unless I forgive him. Besides, the eyes of my father show madness in the evening after darkness gathers. And so we know he is tortured enough. Each night he must see the spirit of my mother standing over his bed, accusing him of his crime of double murder.

tyrant slain lies suffering for his guilt, unable to speak to those who stand beside him. And in the night time, a vision of a woman appears before him. The vision of one whom he murdered because of his insane jealousy. Yes. Terence Lane has learned during these last hours the blackness, the awful blackness of terror. Turn on your lights. Turn them on. I'll be back. Pleasant dreams.

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0: Man. This is the fascinating story of Dantro, the Planet Man, troubleshooter for the League of Planets organization, the law enforcement body for peace and justice in the celestial world, whose headquarters and center of operations are situated on the capital of all the planets, Planaria Rex. From Mercury to Pluto, wherever danger threatens the universe, you will find Dantro, the Planet Man, fighting for fair play. In a moment, the Planet Man. As you will recall, Dantro and Beryl were in the graveyard of spaceships with a band of survivors. Slats, out in space aboard the Alpha, has discovered that the ship will only move one way, toward the planet upon which Dantro and Beryl are trapped. Surrounded by hostile ships, he decides on a desperate measure.
1: That's right, you skunk. Sit out there where you're safe. You're waiting for me to quit to give up, huh? Well, you'll wait till your ships rot with rust.
2: I wish Dantro was here. Promised him I'd go back to Aurora for help if he set up that flare. Now I can't go if I want to. Now there must be some way out. He could think of it. Now why can't I? Only direction that the ship will go is toward that rotten trap of a planet. If I head in that direction, I'll only get the Alpha into worse trouble than it already is. Hey, wait a minute. That's it. It's a chance. If I'm wrong, it'll be just too bad. Well, I'm not doing anyone any good sitting out here. I'm gonna try it.
3: You mean to say, Sacro, that in all the years you and these others have been here, there hasn't been a chance of escape?
4: Not a chance. When a ship is dragged down by the magnetic field, the insect people surround it almost at once.
3: Well, I didn't see any signs of them when our ship crashed.
5: You were unconscious, Planet Man. As I told you, I did not wait since I feared whoever had been responsible for our crash would soon appear. My sensory mechanism told me that they came almost a second after I carried you away from the launch.
4: You see? That's the way it's always been. The few you see here with me did as Beryl did. All the rest have been carried to the insect people's city below as slaves.
3: Did the insect people ever come to the surface otherwise?
4: Only when a ship has crashed, or to send out a space patrol. They can no longer make any of the things they need to live. The machines that serve them were built when their race was still advanced. Now all they can do is to wreck ships and use the equipment and radioactives they find aboard.
3: And the field that surrounds their planet, what of that?
4: That, too, is one of the machines left from the days when their race still had scientists.
3: And if we could wreck that machine, they would not know how to repair it.
4: If we could wreck the machine. But you're talking of the impossible. The machine is miles beneath this surface, guarded, hidden, inaccessible.
3: Unless we could get down there.
4: There's only one way any of us ever get down into the caged cities of the insect people. As their slaves.
5: Over the years, they must have carried many thousands of wrecked spacemen below to their city.
4: I know what you two are thinking. Let them capture you and then start a revolt. You think we haven't thought of that? Even tried it? Don't underestimate the insect people, Planet Man. They're a dying race, yes, but they're not so easy to deceive.
3: Well, has none of your band ever managed to get below in return?
4: None. And as I said, we've tried it. Over the years, 20 of our group have gone below. None have ever returned, or even managed to send us a message.
3: What do you think, Beryl?
5: It is not a matter of thought. I will leave the thinking to you. As I told you, Planet Man, my expedition is in jeopardy. They are with the insect people. I can only follow and do my best to free them.
4: Listen to me. I know what I'm saying. If you let them take you down now, you'll never return. Here, at least, we're free. We can hope for some miracle. Once you go down there, you're as good as dead.
3: Well, it seems to me you're not much better off here. You only think you're free. But free to do what? Hide like hunted beasts cringing in the shadows of this graveyard of ships?
5: You will go with me then.
3: I think so, Beryl. I wait for only one thing. I'm still not sure what has happened to Slats. There's a chance he's not been trapped. He may be on his way for help right now.
4: You mean you have a ship out there?
3: Oh, yes. We left our ship 100 million miles off in space. We feared a trap of some sort.
4: I'll forget him. He'll rot in space or soon join us here. Your ship will lie here with the others and rust sooner or later.
3: What do you mean?
4: Half of us have tried the same thing, only to discover when we tried to turn away from the planet that we were caught in its pull. 100 million miles won't matter. Your ship is just as surely trapped as you are.
1: The odds are slim, but I may make it. What have I got to lose? All right, you scavengers, follow me if you got the guts. Here I go! I'm gonna have to shave it close. Give her all she'll take. Better step up the drive. What's the reading? 15 million miles from target. When I hit 10, I'll step the speed up higher. 10 million. 8 million. 6 million. 3 million. 1 million. 500,000!

0: My sensory mechanism is more acute than your hearing. It sounds like a ship coming down, but at incredible speed.
1: Yes, I can hear it now. Is it really a ship? It might be Slats and the Alpha coming with help from the Mardi.
0: It is only one ship, and it seems to be headed straight toward the surface of this planet.
2: I warned you about that. You might as well cross that ship of yours off. It's coming down to join these other hulks here in the spaceship cemetery.
1: Well, let's get to the surface and see.
3: Look out there. You can see it now. Is it the Alpha barrel?
0: It is the Alpha.
4: Falling, as I warned you.
0: No, not falling. He's heading down with every ounce of speed those engines will give.
3: Well, that's suicide. He must have lost his head.
0: It looks like it.
5: Slats is heading for certain death. What can he be trying to accomplish? We'll be back in a moment. So, level off. When we left Dantro, Barrel, and Sacro, the leader of the underground on the planet of the insect people, they were watching Slats power driving the Alpha onto this strange planet in what appears to be certain destruction. We find Slats as he mumbles to himself during this maneuver.
6: Well, I hope I make it. But if I don't, there won't be any pieces left to bury, not even of the Alpha. What's the reading? 100,000! Well, I'll know in a minute. Those other ships didn't even try to follow me. I guess they figure I've quit. Well, one of us is going to be surprised, and I hope it's him.
3: That ship hits anywhere near here, it'll take 10 miles of this planet with it.
0: Look at him come. I wonder, that might be it.
3: What is it, Beryl?
0: The angle, he's headed straight down. He's approaching the surface of the planet at a slight tangent. Do you see what he's up to?
3: Wait a minute. Of course, I knew Slats wouldn't give up that easily, but can he make it?
0: It's going to be close.
3: He's coming closer. Closer. Watch it, Slats, watch it.
0: He can't hear you.
3: I know it, Beryl, but I have to do something. Watch it, Slats. Watch it.
4: What are you two talking about? He's committing suicide and you talk. Let's get to cover.
3: No time to explain now, Slats. Slats, now! He did it, Barrel! He did it! Good old Slats!
4: You two mad? What's this all about?
3: You didn't hear any crash, did you?
4: No, but he might have hit too far away. In this thin atmosphere, sound doesn't travel very far.
0: He did not crash. I would have heard it, and you can take my word for it. He did not crash.
4: All right, so he didn't crash. So what?
3: I'll explain to him, Beryl. You see, Sacro, you must have been right. He was trapped. There was only one way he could move, and that was the way the magnetic field pulled him toward this miserable planet.
4: I don't need you to tell me that. I could see it.
3: But what you don't see is why he did it.
4: What is there to see? I saw he almost committed suicide.
0: Almost, but not quite. It was the only chance he had to break the grip of this planet.
3: Right. He used the pull plus the Alpha's drive to build up terrific speed. He just shaved the surface of this planet, but when he passed it, he was going at an incredible rate. Maybe enough to break out of the magnetic field. What do you think, Beryl?
0: I wish I were sure. There is a chance, but we do not know just how far the field extends. He may merely end up caught on the other side. I cannot wait to find out when my people are in danger.
3: You're going down below now?
0: I must, but there is no need for you to risk your life when there is a chance that Slats will return with help. I have no life to risk. I am a machine.
3: Machine or not, I can't let you go down there alone. Count me in. How about you, Sacro? Or any of you, are you going with us?
4: I admire your bravery, but you're fools. I told you there isn't a chance. We'll stay here, where at least there is a hope.
3: We'll have it your way. Where's the entrance?
4: I'll guide you there. Zalto, you take charge until I return.
7: Yes, Sacro.
4: Follow me. There. You see, Planet Man, at the foot of that rise?
3: That rough depression?
4: That's it. It's a huge port. At regular intervals, the insect men come up to scout for new wrecks or to send one of their ships out to see if some ship is caught in their web.
3: How often do they come out?
4: Oh, don't you worry. You wouldn't have to wait long. There should be a party leaving or going very soon now.
3: You'd better leave then before you're seen. How much longer will it be light?
4: 1 hour or so. Now listen. You know what's under that lock? A straight drop, miles down. Even if you had a jet copter, it wouldn't work here. Forget this crazy scheme. Come back with me before it's too late.
3: Thanks anyhow, Sacro. You'd better get going. If Slats returns with help before we get back, tell him where we are.
4: I'll tell him you said goodbye. That's about what it amounts to.
5: Dantro and Barrel seem to be walking to certain doom. What has happened to Slats? We'll be back in a moment, but...

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0: the past, stories strange and weird. Bellkeeper, toll the bell, so all may know we are gathered again in the Weird Circle.
1: Good evening, Weird Circle fans. Welcome once again to the Ogden's Playhouse. 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Here is a truly novel ghost story we hope you'll enjoy. We know you'll enjoy Ogden's fine cut if you roll your own cigarettes. 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You'll find Ogden's easy to roll, delightful to smoke. Yes, easy to roll, delightful to smoke. And now our story, The Rope of Hair.

0: Out of the past, phantoms of a world gone by, speak again the immortal tale, The Rope of Hair.
1: I am often puzzled by the three processes, love, hate, and death, which, perhaps more than the others, influences our minds. I have learned but little more of them in my life. Perhaps the words and secrets of the three were in the diary in the old chateau. I have never known that. But I have learned fear. I have become afraid of the night. It was long ago when I was in garrison at Rouen. I was walking one evening along the quay when I observed a man who looked up at me from thoughtful contemplation of the slowly moving water. I hesitated, surprised at something, some recognition in his eyes.
2: Victor.
1: Yes?
2: Victor, don't you know me?
1: Why, Jacques, can it be you, Jacques Lafontaine?
3: Yes, Victor, of course.
1: Well, Jacques, I can't believe it's really you.
3: Then even my oldest friend doesn't know me.
1: But it's been so long, Jacques, so long since our last meeting. It's 5 years since Jean Dirac's ball.
3: It's changed me, then.
1: Well, at first I didn't recognize you, but in 5 years...
3: In 5 years, most people don't grow gray and stoop, do they, Victor?
1: It depends.
3: Say it, man. Go ahead and say it. You think I'd let myself go. You even think I was ready to jump off the quay.
1: Well, were you?
3: You've always been like that, Victor. Calm and easy. But no. In fact, unbelievable as it may seem, I was wondering where you were.
1: You must have known I was stationed here.
3: Yes, everyone knows where the distinguished captain, the Marquis de La Tour Samuel, can be found. But, you see, Victor, I hated the thought of coming to you like this.
1: But as officers, we must soon have had business together anyway.
3: Then you haven't even heard that...
2: Heard what?
3: That I had resigned my commission, left the glory of our country in the hands of the dashing...
1: Jacques, you had a fine career ahead of you. Your position, your influence, they pointed to everything ahead.
3: And now perhaps everything is behind. Is that it, Victor?
1: Oh, life is never as bitter as that. For men as young as we, a great deal lies ahead.
3: For a man who has written his own destiny in one moment? No.
1: What's happened, Jacques? Can't you tell me? Perhaps supper, a little entertainment. The city will be lively tonight. It'll do you good to forget your troubles.
3: Thank you, Victor, but we've been walking toward my rooming house. I hoped you might dine with me. We can talk quietly there.
1: Because we're old friends, yes. For anyone else, though, well, the evening is young and there are other things to do in the city.
3: Just this one evening. Can't you, Victor?
1: If that's what you want, Jacques, my time is yours.
3: Good. Here. Hmm? This is the place, here.
1: This?
3: I know it's not a good section of the city. The place is run down, but it's comfortable. And with your soldiers quartered here, it was hard to find any place to stay at all. Come on in.
1: Let me follow you, Jacques. It's so dark in here, I can't see where to go.
3: I'll get this candle. There. Now, come on up this way. My room is right here at the top of the stairs. This door.
1: Well, go on, open it. What's the matter?
4: Shh.
1: What is it, Jacques?
4: I don't know.
1: Here, let me have the candle. It'll shake out of your hand. Now what's happened?
4: There's something. Somebody in there.
1: Well, open the door and find out.
4: Perhaps we better not.
1: If there's somebody in your room, we'll find out who it is.
4: No, Victor, please. Well, please, Victor.
1: What's frightening you so?
5: Oh, what? Good evening, monsieur.
3: Oh, Mrs. Dupré.
5: Yes, monsieur, did I startle you? You see, it was time for supper, so I brought it up to you, monsieur. I lit the candles in your room. I know
3: yes.
5: that you...
3: Yes, thank you, Mrs. Dupré, and bring another, please. The captain's dining with me.
5: But certainly, monsieur. Immediately, monsieur.
3: Come in. Come in, Victor. We'll wait just a few minutes until she comes back.
1: I think your Mrs. Dupré was as frightened as you were. Do you always frighten each other?
3: No. No, it was just that I didn't expect...
1: Jacques, seriously, what's on your mind? Certainly you aren't living in this... in this place from choice. It's so near your own chateau. Why aren't you there?
3: That's what I wanted to talk to you about, Victor.
1: Well, if it's money, Jacques, why say so? You know you needn't go through all this. I'll gladly...
3: It's more than money.
1: Well, then, love?
3: Love, Victor? In the circle of things, where does hate end and love begin? Can you answer that?
1: Did you want me to come up here to talk riddles, Jacques?
3: Well, it was love, Victor. The most beautiful woman in the world.
1: Well, come on, out with it. Don't just sit there picking at the front of your tunic as though you were covered with dog hairs. What's this all about?
3: What?
1: Ever since we sat down, you've been pulling imaginary hairs out of your jacket there. Can't you sit still for a minute and relax?
3: Oh, was I? Oh, I'm sorry, Victor, but you see, I'm going to ask a favor of you that I'd hate to ask anyone else.
1: Anything you say, Jacques.
3: You see, several years ago, right after you last saw me, I was married to the most beautiful woman in the world. Oh, life was a sweet thing. We were the happiest couple in France.
1: And what happened?
3: She died, Victor. She died, and now she's dead and rotting in her grave. That's what death does to people, isn't it, Victor? She died just 1 year after I'd married her. Just 1 year of terrible happiness. Terrible because I guess no man has a right to so much. On the day she died, I locked the door to our room, left the chateau, and as you see, Victor, I can never make myself go back.
1: And you want something?
3: Would you do it? Would you go back to our room there, Victor?
1: What do you want me to do?
3: In the right-hand drawer of the desk in our room, there is a book. A diary which right now can mean more to me than anything else in the world. You'll know it because on it, it's marked with my crest across the front. Will you go?
1: I'll go tomorrow. I'll be free then.
3: I'll wait here until you come back with it. Oh, Victor!
5: Your supper, monsieur. I've brought it up as quickly as I could. Will that be all right, monsieur? You see the...
3: Just put it on the table, Mrs. Dupré. Thank you.
5: There, monsieur. I hope you enjoy it, monsieur.
3: Victor, sit down there. I'll write a note to the caretaker at the chateau and get you the keys to the room and to the desk.
1: Hasn't he the keys?
3: No one has a key to that room but me.
1: Why, Jacques? Is it haunted?
3: No!
1: Oh, come, come, Jacques. Your nerves are all on edge. Let's go out. There's a little place...
3: No, thank you, Victor. I'll stay here until tomorrow. Tomorrow, when you come back with the diary.
1: I left him then, sunk into that attitude of deep concentration I had noticed as he stared into the dark waters of the Seine. For a while, I forgot Jacques. But the strange depression and fear that marked his attitude had shocked me. The way he sat, almost afraid to speak, plucking those imaginary hairs from the front of his tunic like a weak, frightened child. Not like the stalwart, ambitious young man I had known as a companion in boyhood. A young man, if ever there was one, destined to become the pride of his regiment. In the morning, my ride across the fields and through the cool summer woods somehow filled me with an intoxicating happiness. I took with me for a companion a Lieutenant Laroque, a friend of mine from the regiment, and I was thankful later for his sensible company. But in the exhilaration of the moment, I almost forgot the gloomy implications of my trip.
6: There's that old chateau, Captain. Have you noticed it before?
1: That's where we're going. To that place?
6: Yes, I have an errand there.
1: You know the place, then?
6: Well, I've passed by it several times. Never stopped. I thought it was deserted until the other day when I saw an old man standing by the gate.
1: Caretaker, isn't he?
6: I guess so. He threw stones at one of my soldiers who tried to stop for water. Chased him away before he could get inside the gates. I almost had to have the man thrown in jail to calm the soldier's feelings.
1: Well, he's not on guard today.
6: He's not at work either. Look at the condition of this place. Why, the gate's practically rusted off its hinges.
1: I can remember when this lawn was as smooth as velvet, and every path was well kept. But it's not my worry. Oh, where is this confounded caretaker anyway?
6: I'll see, Captain. Hey there!
1: No sign of life? I'll join you.
6: Is anybody here?
1: Try another door, Laroque.
6: Yes, sir. I'll try this one around the side.
1: Well? You the caretaker?
7: Yes, I am Pierre. What is it you want?
1: I have a letter here.
7: Well, there's no one here. Can't you see that? This place is deserted.
1: The letter is for you.
7: Well, then give it here.
6: See here, you. Take off your hat when you're addressing an officer.
1: Never mind, Laroc. Let him read the letter. I'm anxious to get this over. Military dignity doesn't have much place here.
7: What's that? That once did. This was the proudest house in Normandy.
1: Never mind, Pierre. Read the letter.
7: Well, I have read it.
1: Well?
7: Well, what do you want?
1: You ought to know. Your master's orders are there. I want to enter the chateau.
7: Are you going into his room?
1: Are you trying to put me through an examination?
7: Well, I'll go and see if it is prepared. If it is all right.
1: That won't be necessary.
7: But it has not been entered since the death. I'd better see you.
1: But you see, Pierre, I have the key and you have not. Now step back. Let us go through.
7: Yes, Captain. Right through my kitchen there. That door enters the main hall.
1: Come on, Ralph.
6: Coming, sir.
1: This door, Pierre?
7: Yes, Captain. Through there and up the stairs.
8: Oh, look, Captain. Look at the size of this hall.
1: Yes, Laroc. And look at the dust. Must be half an inch thick on that table.
8: You know, it must have been magnificent here once.
1: I knew it well when it was. Here, the stairs are over here. Let's go up. Somehow I don't like the place so much now.
8: Oh. The old man has shut the door down there. I don't think he likes us very much.
1: We're just invading his privacy, that's all. Anybody'd be strange stuck in this place.
8: Well, I certainly wouldn't like it.
1: This is the door, I think.
8: Well, the air hasn't been changed in here for years.
1: What's that? Smells like a tomb.
8: It's dark enough to be one. I'll open that shutter over there. Oh, it's stuck, Captain.
1: Never mind. My eyes are getting used to the dim light now, anyway.
8: Yes, so are mine now. Look at this room. Somebody must have had a fight in here. The furniture's all out of place.
1: Stop imagining things, Laroc. I don't like this at all. Let's not add anything to this by digging into a man's private past.
8: Captain, didn't you say you had the only key to this room?
1: Yes, I have. Why?
8: Look at the bed.
1: Why?
8: The pillow's still pressed down. Somebody's been lying on it.
1: And lying very still. Look there. You can almost see the form of the body pressed into the covers.
8: Almost like a corpse.

A noted craftsman in the matter of plotting and weaving incredible and absorbing tales, Guy de Maupassant is at his best in this Weird Circle narrative. 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And now, back to our story. To help his friend Jacques, and to discover the cause of his depression and fear, Victor, the dashing young Marquis de La Tour Samuel, has undertaken to retrieve 3 packets of papers from Jacques' deserted chateau. He had already entered the room, unopened since the death of Jacques' wife, when he discovered, to his horror, the imprint of a body still pressed into the covers and pillow of the bed.

0: almost like a corpse. Yes, it was almost as though a corpse had lain there. But all at once, the ridiculous aspect of the situation brought me back to my senses. Laroc?
1: Yes, Captain?
0: You'd better go stand guard outside the door so that our real menace, the caretaker, doesn't come up and interrupt us. I'll get the diary I'm after, and we'll get out of here.
1: Very well, Captain. I'll shut the door so you won't be disturbed.
0: I was trying to sound brave. There are times when the uniform of a captain forces courage. But I did feel better with Laroc guarding the door. A draft from the still-shuttered window was beginning to freshen the atmosphere. I opened the drawer of the desk and began fumbling among the litter of papers there. I found the diary, just as Jacques said I would, in a plain packet with his crest on the face of it, a crest that had been the bravest in France. The breeze from the window stirred the hangings behind me, but engrossed as I was in finding the diary, I paid but little attention to the stirring in the room.
2: Yes, there it is. You have really come for it. But you are not Jacques. I shall try to remember. He should have come, not you. No, you are not Jacques. But you will do as well.
0: For endless time, I say, we faced each other there. But only for a moment, really. The woman seated herself in a chair. Her white garment made no sound as she put her hand to her head. She tried to stroke the long black hair that hung almost to the floor. It was black, but with a blackness that has no light, no life. In her other hand, she had a comb. She held it toward me.
2: Monsieur, you can do me a great service. I am suffering. Oh, I am suffering so. They will not comb my hair. You will comb my hair. You will comb my hair. Oh, I am suffering.
0: I took the comb from her hand and lifted that long hair. That hair which gave my skin a feeling of awful cold. A feeling of handling snakes, cold, cold and dead. The feeling still clings about my fingers. I handled that icy hair. I twisted it, I braided it, I bound it and unbound it. And while I let that horrible mane run through my fingers, she sighed and, trance-like, began to talk, forgetting, perhaps, that I was not Jacques.
2: Ah, that's better. The mirror is gone now. The mirror in which I watched you so many times combing my hair. And with what adoration in your eyes. Your brave, strong fingers playing there in the hair of a weak woman. So brave, so strong. Jacques loves me. Jacques loves me. That was the song that my heart sang when first we were here like this. I love Jacques. I love Jacques. That was the song I thought was echoed back. But pride and strength and killing. Yes, I saw you kill Jacques. Once I saw you kill for power. Power, strength, pride. Being a soldier, being strong. They were your idols. What does a weak woman want of those things? When you brought me here, Jacques, my head was high. My pulses beat with joy at the peace and happiness I expected. But you'd always been strong, Jacques. Always strong and brutal with the strength you adored. Then when I saw you kill Jacques, I knew that the fascination of hate was my love. Hatred of you, of whom I need fear nothing because you loved me. Hate! Not love. I was fascinated too, Jacques, when I wrote these things. Wrote them in that diary you're taking. Wrote of my hatred and my growing fear of you. Then that day, I watched you in the mirror as you braided my hair. Braided it into a strong rope. And because I'd written that I hated you, slip it slowly. So slowly and calmly, over my head, and around my neck, But you will never do it again, will you, Jacques? Because now, Jacques, you're going to comb it free again. Comb it free when I come to you for that diary. Yes, Jacques is going to comb it free again. I shall come for the diary, Jacques.
3: Laroque! Laroque!
1: What is it, Captain?
3: This closet door. That woman went in there. For the love of heaven, open it quickly.
1: But, Captain, it's locked, bolted outside here.
3: Can't be. She went in there.
1: Who?
3: That woman who was here.
1: Well, no one came in here, sir. Perhaps it was a shadow.
3: No, no, Laroque. I saw her. I heard... Can I be mad?
1: I'll break that shutter, Captain. We'll have some light.
0: And the closet door was bolted. In the light that flooded the room, I began to feel foolish. There was no sign, no indication, except for an overturned chair, that I had not been alone the whole time. With more calmness than I felt, we descended the great stair, crossed the huge dusty hall, and were at last out in the fresh air. We did not see Pierre again when we left the chateau. We drew rein before my lodgings. The groom took our horses.
1: Well, sir, the ride has been very pleasant. But... Captain, do you feel all right?
0: Laroque, I'm going up to my room. I need a rest. Will you deliver this diary to my friend? Here's the address. Tell him anything you like. Tell him I'm ill, sunstroke, anything at all. I'll see him later.
1: Of course, Captain. Just a moment, sir.
0: What is it? Why are you looking at the front of my coat like that?
1: Why, those hairs.
0: Hairs?
1: Yes, Captain. All twisted in the buttons. They're long and black like a woman's.
0: Yes, there were the same dead long hairs twisted in the buttons of my jacket. I pulled at them, every nerve in my body revolting at the cold feeling. Slowly, one by one, I pulled them off, dropping them from my fingers like poison things.
1: Can I help you, Captain?
0: Could he help me? No, but there was another he could help. I remembered how Jacques had sat, like a bashful child, pulling at the imaginary hairs in the front of his coat, begging me to get that diary to him. No, Laroque. Take this diary to my friend quickly. Quickly, Laroque.
1: Yes, sir.
0: It was better in my room. Somehow I could think there. But Jacques, his fear and his worry haunted me. A few hairs still clung to my jacket. Absently, I pulled them out and dropped them from the window, every nerve in my body revolting at their cold feeling. Then, with a sudden resolve, I went into the street again and headed toward Jacques' lodgings. I knew that I had to talk to him about what had happened. I hurried across the city. Laroque came toward me a few steps from Jacques' house.
1: Captain.
0: Have you delivered the diary already, Laroque?
1: I left it in his room, Captain. The gentleman wasn't at home.
0: Not there? He promised to wait until I got back.
1: The room was empty. The concierge had not seen him go out, Captain, but she had been in the basement and he might have slipped out without her seeing him.
0: Very well, Laroque. I'll go and see him.
1: Do you wish me to come, sir?
0: No. You go on. I'll wait for him to come back.
1: Very well. It's that house right there, sir.
0: That house right there. That house right there. As though I wouldn't know that dirty doorway, those warped steps. Every detail of the last 24 hours seemed to have fixed itself like an etching in my brain.
4: Yes, monsieur.
0: I must see Monsieur Jacques. Monsieur Jacques.
4: But he's not in, monsieur. There was another gentleman just a few minutes ago.
0: He must be here. Let me in.
4: But, monsieur...
0: He must be.
4: But, monsieur, I tell you that he's...
0: This is his door, isn't it?
4: He's not in, monsieur.
0: We'll see about that. Jacques. Be quiet. Stand there.
4: He's dead. Oh, monsieur, he's dead. In my house.
0: His hand is cold. Is there a doctor near here?
4: Yes, monsieur. I'll call him.
0: Jacques was sitting huddled in a chair, a surprised look on his face. But he was white. White and somehow shriveled. I looked around for the diary which Laroque had delivered, but it was not to be seen. Some touch of the fear I had felt in facing the woman at Jacques' chateau chilled me again. After only a moment, I heard voices outside in the passageway.
4: It is here, monsieur. A gentleman came and we found him so...
5: All right, then take me in there.
4: It doesn't seem it could be possible. It was only a few minutes ago, and I saw with my own eyes that Monsieur Jacques was not in his room. It could not be...
5: Be quiet, please.
4: It isn't possible.
5: Quiet, please. Pardon, monsieur. What has happened here?
0: I don't know anything more than she has told you. We came in and found him this way, in the chair.
5: Let's see. His pulse? Yes, he's dead, no doubt of that. His hand is cold already.
4: But there was no way in which...
5: The man must have led an active life. He was not very old, and yet...
0: The doctor leaned, peering over Jacques' body. His hand reached out slowly toward the front of the coat. He plucked at one of the buttons.
5: Here. What do you suppose this is? Why, it's a hair. Long, black hair. And there are more of them. Almost as though he had been combing a woman's hair when he died.
4: Look, monsieur. Still more of them. Around his neck.
0: I watched the doctor with his thumb and forefinger hold the hair before his curiously staring eyes. I knew then that it had been no shadow I had seen at the chateau. I had heard the threatening words, and she had come for the diary at last.

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1: The little towns, I never see them anymore. Pekin, Gullivan, Bloomington, Galesburg, Lewiston, all the little towns above the river with the cobblestones going down to the steamboat landings. The little towns under the hills and the shocks of corn standing lonely and snow-covered, like the teepees of old Shabonis people, the good Indians that saved so many white men's lives in the old days. There's a red brick Baptist church, I remember, and a courthouse with tall limestone pillars, and a portico that looks like a disreputable ancient Greek temple. And I can only think of them and remember them, for I never go far away from here. It is restful here, and I think I have earned rest. I have come a long journey. My work was finished long ago. So I rest. And sometimes, in the night, I walk for a while and remember. The old house down on State Street is almost unchanged. The hands of time have touched it lightly. And it's a comforting thing to go there at night and sit alone and remember. And always, this time of the year, I remember the Valentine. So long ago. The little houses along the road in the ravine that goes down to the Sangamon. And now, in early February, the ground is soft and damp with the melting snow. And the watery sun shines down on the eager young trees. And there's a promise of spring in the first February thaw. And the frogs are stirring deep in the cold mud under the spongy earth. And the ghosts in the old graveyard smile at the first obscure signs of spring. I remember the mean little houses, the store and the post office, and the drafty houses where the people lived. And I remember the muddy road up from Vandalia, and the high-wheeled buggies mired down in the low places, and the long flat roads across the prairie where the grass grew from horizon to horizon, and the groves of trees were small, genial islands in a sea of undulating green. I hear her voice in the nighttime, and it is a far, far sound, though I wake and hear it so many, many times. I have many bitter memories and a few happy ones. I wonder what the world would think of the memories that come most often to haunt me among the echoing corridors under the ancient oaks. I dream of battles, they think. I dream of a victory won and the acclaim of men. Do they think I've forgotten the long, sweet days of my young manhood and the first, almost forgotten love that once I knew and cherished? Do they think I have forgotten the grief, the loneliness, the despair, the first of my, oh, so many sorrows? The Valentine still exists. It is still to be seen and touched. And if you ever look upon it, I hope you will remember me. For only I remember her. Remember me, and shed a tear, perhaps, for lost loveliness. I was gone away from her. They sent me away. And I was a little proud in my new clothes and with my parcel of books on the desk beside me. And the brave speeches I should make were fermenting in my mind and crowding out all thoughts, even thoughts of her. A boy of 25 sitting in the General Assembly, speaking gravely of laws and the affairs of the people, and not remembering my own. And back at home, a girl, longing for an absent lover, remembering promises, and waiting and waiting and waiting. In the store of a dark January morning.
2: I haven't had any word from him for ever so long, but he's so busy. And they take so much of his time, you know. Maybe there'll be a letter tomorrow.
3: Jack Armstrong had a letter from him last week, Annie. He wasn't too busy to write to Jack.
2: Oh. Well, the Armstrongs are his oldest friends, you know.
3: Sure seems strange. You don't write to you.
2: He's busy.
3: A lot of pretty girls down there in Vandalia, I hear tell.
1: But never a girl in Vandalia to make me turn my solemn head. I was full of the thrill of helping to make the laws that my people were to live by. And I was fascinated by the strutting politicians in their tall hats. And I made great argument with them in the long tavern nights. And I put off the letters till tomorrow. And tomorrow and tomorrow.
2: I expect a letter any day now. Or maybe he'll be coming home again soon.
4: Figured you'd be looking around a little, Annie, for yourself. Think maybe he might have give you the mitten.
2: Oh, no, Aunt Hannah. He'd never do that to me.
4: Well, I sure hope he ain't, Annie. You just keep up your spirits and a day'll come. A day'll come, I always say. Have you wrote him a letter?
2: Why, I write him nearly every day. I'll be hearing from him any day. Just like you said.
1: Tomorrow I'll write, I said. Tomorrow. And I sat in my lonely room. And I remembered the hillside in the summertime. And the haze of the heat lying heavy on the low hills beyond the curves of the Sangamon. I remembered a hand in mine as we sat on the hillside above the town. And the homesick song of the cicadas in the orchard. And the reluctant westering sun. I remembered what I had said to her on that long summer afternoon. And alone in my mean little room, I wept to remember. But I did not write. And today, after all the years, I weep again, remembering.
2: He'll be coming back. He'll be coming back for his birthday. Won't he? Why, the session's over now, and he'll be coming back from Vandalia on a tall horse, and there isn't a thing that'll hold him back from me. I know he'll be back home for his birthday.
1: The gavel fell and the booming voice spoke. I do now declare this General Assembly adjourned. And I took horse for home. And now my heart was heavy with doubt. For I remembered my long silence. And my mind now wrestled with darkest premonitions. What would my homecoming be after those long months of silence? Yes, I loved her. Must you ask? Can you remember back to the days when you were 25? Can you remember what little thing can make a lover's reuniting or break it? Can you remember the little tenderness a recreant lover might bring to his dear one? The small thoughtfulness, the simple, humble thing that says, I have not forgotten. And that brings the happy smile that banishes doubt and wipes away the memory of unwritten words and... I remembered. I remember the pleasant saint, the patron of all of us who love. I remembered paper hearts and posies of verse and ribbons and lace And in the pouring rain, I lifted up my head and said, I thank you, St. Valentine. And the morning came and I was home and my horse was tired.